On the altar. The goats for the sin offering were brought before the king and the assembly, and they laid their hands on them. The priests then slaughtered the goats and presented their blood on the altar for a sin offering to atone for all Israel, because the king had ordered the burnt offering and the sin offering for all Israel. He stationed the Levites in the temple of the Lord with cymbals, harps, and lyres, in the way prescribed by David and Gad the king's seer and Nathan the prophet. This was commanded by the Lord through his prophets. So the Levites stood ready with David's instruments and the priests with their trumpets. Hezekiah gave the order to sacrifice the burnt offering on the altar. As the offering began, singing to the Lord began also, accompanied by trumpets and the instruments of David, king of Israel. The whole assembly bowed in worship while the singers sang and the trumpeters played. All this continued until the sacrifice of the burnt offering was completed. When the offerings were finished, the king and everyone present with him knelt down and worshipped. King Hezekiah and his officials ordered the Levites to praise the Lord with the words of David and of Asaph the seer. So they sang praises with gladness and bowed their heads and worshipped. Then Hezekiah said, "You have now dedicated yourselves to the Lord. Come and bring sacrifices and thank offerings to the temple of the Lord." So the assembly brought sacrifices and thank offerings, and all whose hearts were willing brought burnt offerings. The number of burnt offerings the assembly brought was 70 bulls, 100 rams, and 200 male lambs, all of them four burnt offerings to the Lord. The animals consecrated as sacrifices amounted to 600 bulls and 3,000 sheep and goats. The priests, however, were too few to skin all the burnt offerings, so their kinsmen, the Levites, helped them until the task was finished and until other priests had been consecrated, for the Levites had been more conscientious in consecrating themselves than the priests had been. There were burnt offerings in abundance together with the fat of the fellowship offerings and the drink offerings that accompanied the burnt offerings. So the service of the temple of the Lord was re-established. Hezekiah and all the people rejoiced at what God had brought about for his people because it was done so quickly. Chapter 30. Hezekiah sent word to all Israel and Judah, and also wrote letters to Ephraim and Manasseh, inviting them to come to the temple of the Lord in Jerusalem and celebrate the Passover to the Lord, the God of Israel. The king and his officials and the whole assembly in Jerusalem decided to celebrate the Passover in the second month. They had not been able to celebrate it at the regular time because not enough priests had consecrated themselves and the people had not assembled in Jerusalem. The plan seemed right both to the king and to the whole assembly. They decided to send a proclamation throughout Israel from Beersheba to Dan, calling the people to come to Jerusalem and celebrate the Passover to the Lord, the God of Israel. It had not been celebrated in large numbers according to what was written. At the king's command, couriers went throughout Israel and Judah with letters from the king and from his officials, which read, "People of Israel, return to the Lord, the God of Abraham, Isaac, and Israel, that he may return to you who are left, who have escaped from the hand of the kings of Assyria. Do not be like your fathers and brothers who were unfaithful to the Lord, the God of their fathers, so that he made them an object of horror, as you see. Do not be stiff-necked as your fathers were. Submit to the Lord. Come to the sanctuary which he has consecrated forever. Serve the Lord your God so that his fierce anger will turn away from you. If you return to the Lord, then your brothers and your children will be shown compassion by their captors and will come back to this land. For the Lord your God is gracious and compassionate. He will not turn his face from you if you return to him." The couriers went from town to town in Ephraim and Manasseh as far as Zebulun, but the people scorned and ridiculed them. Nevertheless, some men of Asher, Manasseh, and Zebulun humbled themselves and went to Jerusalem.
Also in Judah, the hand of God was on the people to give them unity of mind to carry out what the king and his officials had ordered, following the word of the Lord. A very large crowd of people assembled in Jerusalem to celebrate the Feast of Unleavened Bread in the second month. They removed the altars in Jerusalem and cleared away the incense altars and threw them into the Kidron Valley. They slaughtered the Passover lamb on the 14th day of the second month. The priests and the Levites were ashamed and consecrated themselves and brought burnt offerings to the temple of the Lord. Then they took up their regular positions as prescribed in the law of Moses, the man of God. The priests sprinkled the blood handed to them by the Levites. Since many in the crowd had not consecrated themselves, the Levites had to kill the Passover lambs for all those who were not ceremonially clean and could not consecrate their lambs to the Lord. Although most of the many people who came from Ephraim, Manasseh, Issachar, and Zebulun had not purified themselves, yet they ate the Passover contrary to what was written. But Hezekiah prayed for them, saying, "May the Lord who is good pardon everyone who sets his heart on seeking God, the Lord, the God of his fathers, even if he is not clean according to the rules of the sanctuary." And the Lord heard Hezekiah and healed the people. The Israelites who were present in Jerusalem celebrated the Feast of Unleavened Bread for 7 days with great rejoicing, while the Levites and priests sang to the Lord every day, accompanied by the Lord's instruments of praise. Hezekiah spoke encouragingly to all the Levites who showed good understanding of the service of the Lord. For the 7 days, they ate their assigned portion and offered fellowship offerings and praised the Lord, the God of their fathers. The whole assembly then agreed to celebrate the festival 7 more days. So for another 7 days, they celebrated joyfully. Hezekiah, king of Judah, provided 1,000 bulls and 7,000 sheep and goats for the assembly, and the officials provided them with 1,000 bulls and 10,000 sheep and goats. A great number of priests consecrated themselves. The entire assembly of Judah rejoiced, along with the priests and Levites, and all who had assembled from Israel, including the aliens who had come from Israel and those who lived in Judah. There was great joy in Jerusalem, for since the days of Solomon, the son of King David of Israel, there had been nothing like this in Jerusalem. The priests and the Levites stood to bless the people, and God heard them, for their prayer reached heaven, his holy dwelling place. Chapter 31. When all this had ended, the Israelites who were there went out to the towns of Judah, smashed the sacred stones, and cut down the Asherah poles. They destroyed the high places and the altars throughout Judah and Benjamin and in Ephraim and Manasseh. After they had destroyed all of them, the Israelites returned to their own towns and to their own property. Hezekiah assigned the priests and Levites 2 divisions. Each of them according to their duties as priests or Levites, to offer burnt offerings and fellowship offerings, to minister, to give thanks, and to sing praises at the gates of the Lord's dwelling. The king contributed from his own possessions for the morning and evening burnt offerings, and for the burnt offerings on the Sabbaths, new moons, and appointed feasts, as written in the law of the Lord. He ordered the people living in Jerusalem to give the portion due the priests and Levites so they could devote themselves to the law of the Lord. As soon as the order went out, the Israelites generously gave the first fruits of their grain, new wine, oil, and honey, and all that the fields produced. They brought a great amount, a tithe of everything. The men of Israel and Judah who lived in the towns of Judah also brought a tithe of their herds and flocks and a tithe of the holy things dedicated to the Lord their God, and they piled them in heaps. They began doing this in the 3rd month and finished in the 7th month. When Hezekiah and his officials came and saw the heaps, they praised the Lord and blessed his people Israel. Hezekiah asked the priests and Levites about the heaps, and Azariah, the chief priest from the family of Zadok, answered, "Since the people began to bring their contributions to the temple of the Lord, we have had enough to eat and plenty to spare, because the Lord has blessed his people, and this great amount is left over."
Hezekiah gave orders to prepare storerooms in the temple of the Lord, and this was done. Then they faithfully brought in the contributions, tithes, and dedicated gifts. Conaniah, a Levite, was in charge of these things, and his brother Shemaiah was next in rank. Jehiel, Azariah, Nahath, Asahel, Jeremoth, Jozabad, Eliel, Ismachiah, Mahath, and Benaniah were supervisors under Conaniah and Shemaiah his brother, by appointment of King Hezekiah and Azariah the official in charge of the temple of God. Koreh, son of Imnah, the Levite, keeper of the east gate, was in charge of the freewill offerings given to God, distributing the contributions made to the Lord and also the consecrated gifts. Eden, Meniamim, Jeshua, Shemaiah, Amariah, and Shechaniah assisted him faithfully in the towns of the priests, distributing to their fellow priests according to their divisions, old and young alike. In addition, they distributed to the males 3 years old or more whose names were in the genealogical records, all who would enter the temple of the Lord to perform the daily duties of their various tasks according to their responsibilities and their divisions. And they distributed to the priests enrolled by their families in the genealogical records, and likewise to the Levites 20 years old or more according to their responsibilities and their divisions. They included all the little ones, the wives, and the sons and daughters of the whole community listed in these genealogical records, for they were faithful in consecrating themselves. As for the priests, the descendants of Aaron who lived on the farmlands around their towns or in any other towns, men were designated by name to distribute portions to every male among them and to all who were recorded in the genealogies of the Levites. This is what Hezekiah did throughout Judah, doing what was good and right and faithful before the Lord his God. In everything that he undertook in the service of God's temple and in obedience to the law and the commands, he sought his God and worked wholeheartedly. And so he prospered. Chapter 32. After all that Hezekiah had so faithfully done, Sennacherib, king of Assyria, came and invaded Judah. He laid siege to the fortified cities, thinking to conquer them for themselves. When Hezekiah saw that Sennacherib had come and that he intended to make war on Jerusalem, he consulted his officials and military staff about blocking off the water from the springs outside the city, and they helped him. A large force of men assembled, and they blocked all the springs and the stream that flowed through the land. "Why should the kings of Assyria come and find plenty of water?" they said. Then he worked hard repairing all the broken sections of the wall and building towers on it. He built another wall outside that one and reinforced the supporting terraces of the city of David. He also made large numbers of weapons and shields. He appointed military officers over the people and assembled them before him in the square at the city gate and encouraged them with these words: "Be strong and courageous. Do not be afraid or discouraged because of the king of Assyria and the vast army with him, for there is a greater power with us than with him. With him is only the arm of flesh, but with us is the Lord our God to help us and to fight our battles." And the people gained confidence from what Hezekiah, the king of Judah, said. Later, when Sennacherib, king of Assyria, and all his forces were laying siege to Lachish, he sent his officers to Jerusalem with this message for Hezekiah, king of Judah, and for all the people of Judah who were there. "This is what Sennacherib, king of Assyria, says: on what are you basing your confidence that you remain in Jerusalem under siege? When Hezekiah says the Lord our God will save us from the hand of the king of Assyria, he is misleading you to let you die of hunger and thirst. Did not Hezekiah himself remove this God's high places and altars, saying to Judah and Jerusalem, 'You must worship before one altar and burn sacrifices on it'? Do you not know what I and my fathers have done to all the peoples of the other lands? Were the gods of those nations ever able to deliver their land from my hand?
Who of all the gods of these nations that my fathers destroyed have been able to save his people from me? How then can your God deliver you from my hand? Now, do not let Hezekiah deceive

his people from my hand. Then they called out in Hebrew to the people of Jerusalem who were on the wall to terrify them and make them afraid in order to capture the city. They spoke about the God of Jerusalem as they did about the gods of other peoples of the world, the work of men's hands. King Hezekiah and the prophet Isaiah, son of Amoz, cried out in prayer to heaven about this. And the Lord sent an angel who annihilated all the fighting men and the leaders and officers in the camp of the Assyrian king. So he withdrew to his own land in disgrace. And when he went into the temple of his God, some of his sons cut him down with the sword. So the Lord saved Hezekiah and the people of Jerusalem from the hand of Sennacherib, king of Assyria, and from the hand of all others. He took care of them on every side. Many brought offerings to Jerusalem for the Lord and valuable gifts for Hezekiah, king of Judah. From then on, he was highly regarded by all the nations. In those days, Hezekiah became ill and was at the point of death. He prayed to the Lord, who answered him and gave him a miraculous sign. But Hezekiah's heart was proud, and he did not respond to the kindness shown him. Therefore the Lord's wrath was on him and on Judah and Jerusalem. Then Hezekiah repented of the pride of his heart, as did the people of Jerusalem. Therefore the Lord's wrath did not come upon them during the days of Hezekiah. Hezekiah had very great riches and honors, and he made treasuries for his silver and gold and for his precious stones, spices, shields, and all kinds of valuables. He also made buildings to store the harvests of grain, new wine, and oil. And he made stalls for various kinds of cattle and pens for the flocks. He built villages and acquired great numbers of flocks and herds, for God had given him very great riches. It was Hezekiah who blocked the upper outlet of the Gihon spring and channeled the water down to the west side of the city of David. He succeeded in everything he undertook. But when envoys were sent by the rulers of Babylon to ask him about the miraculous sign that had occurred in the land, God left him to test him and to know everything that was in his heart. The other events of Hezekiah's reign and his acts of devotion are written in the vision of the prophet Isaiah, son of Amoz, in the book of the kings of Judah and Israel. Hezekiah rested with his fathers and was buried on the hill where the tombs of David's descendants are. All Judah and the people of Jerusalem honored him when he died, and Manasseh his son succeeded him as king. Chapter 33. Manasseh was 12 years old when he became king, and he reigned in Jerusalem 55 years. He did evil in the eyes of the Lord, following the detestable practices of the nations the Lord had driven out before the Israelites. He rebuilt the high places his father Hezekiah had demolished. He also erected altars to the Baals and made Asherah poles. He bowed down to all the starry hosts and worshipped them. He built altars in the temple of the Lord, of which the Lord had said, "My name will remain in Jerusalem forever." In both courts of the temple of the Lord, he built altars to all the starry hosts. He sacrificed his sons in the fire in the valley of Ben-Hinnom, practiced sorcery, divination, and witchcraft, and consulted mediums and spiritists. He did much evil in the eyes of the Lord, provoking him to anger. He took the carved image he had made and put it in God's temple, of which God had said to David and to his son Solomon, "In this temple and in Jerusalem, which I have chosen out of all the tribes of Israel, I will put my name forever. I will not again make the feet of the Israelites leave the land I assigned to your forefathers, if only they will be careful to do everything I command them concerning all the laws, decrees, and ordinances given through Moses." But Manasseh led Judah and the people of Jerusalem astray, so that they did more evil than the nations the Lord had destroyed before the Israelites.
The Lord spoke to Manasseh and his people, but they paid

0: no attention. So the Lord brought against them the army commanders of the king of Assyria, who took Manasseh prisoner, put a hook in his nose, and bound him with bronze shackles, and took him to Babylon. In his distress, he sought the favor of the Lord his God and humbled himself greatly before the God of his fathers. And when he prayed to him, the Lord was moved by his entreaty and listened to his plea, so he brought him back to Jerusalem and to his kingdom. Then Manasseh knew that the Lord is God. Afterward, he rebuilt the outer wall of the city of David, west of the Gihon spring in the valley, as far as the entrance of the fish gate and encircling the hill of Ophel. He also made it much higher. He stationed military commanders in all the fortified cities in Judah. He got rid of the foreign gods and removed the image from the temple of the Lord, as well as all the altars he had built on the temple hill and in Jerusalem, and he threw them out of the city. Then he restored the altar of the Lord and sacrificed fellowship offerings and thank offerings on it, and told Judah to serve the Lord, the God of Israel. The people, however, continued to sacrifice at the high places, but only to the Lord their God. The other events of Manasseh's reign, including his prayer to his God, and the words the seers spoke to him in the name of the Lord, the God of Israel, are written in the annals of the kings of Israel. His prayer, and how God was moved by his entreaty, as well as all his sins and unfaithfulness, and the sites where he built high places and set up Asherah poles and idols before he humbled himself, all are written in the records of the seers. Manasseh rested with his fathers and was buried in his palace, and Amon his son succeeded him as king. Amon was 22 years old when he became king, and he reigned in Jerusalem 2 years. He did evil in the eyes of the Lord, as his father Manasseh had done. Amon worshipped and offered sacrifices to all the idols Manasseh had made. But unlike his father Manasseh, he did not humble himself before the Lord. Amon increased his guilt. Amon's officials conspired against him and assassinated him in his palace. Then the people of the land killed all who had plotted against King Amon, and they made Josiah, his son, king in his place. Chapter 34. Josiah was 8 years old when he became king, and he reigned in Jerusalem 31 years. He did what was right in the eyes of the Lord and walked in the ways of his father David, not turning aside to the right or to the left. In the 8th year of his reign, while he was still young, he began to seek the God of his father David. In his 12th year, he began to purge Judah and Jerusalem of high places, Asherah poles, carved idols, and cast images. Under his direction, the altars of the Baals were torn down. He cut to pieces the incense altars that were above them and smashed the Asherah poles, the idols, and the images. These he broke to pieces and scattered over the graves of those who had sacrificed to them. He burned the bones of the priests on their altars, and so he purged Judah and Jerusalem. In the towns of Manasseh, Ephraim, and Simeon, as far as Naphtali, and in the ruins around them, he tore down the altars and the Asherah poles, and crushed the idols to powder, and cut to pieces all the incense altars throughout Israel. Then he went back to Jerusalem. In the 18th year of Josiah's reign, to purify the land and the temple, he sent Shaphan, son of Azaliah, and Maaseiah, the ruler of the city, with Joah, son of Joahaz, the recorder, to repair the temple of the Lord his God. They went to Hilkiah, the high priest, and gave him the money that had been brought into the temple of God, which the Levites, who were the doorkeepers, had collected from the people of Manasseh, Ephraim, and the entire remnant of Israel, and from all the people of Judah and Benjamin, and the inhabitants of Jerusalem. Then they entrusted it to the men appointed to supervise the work on the Lord's temple. These men paid the workers who repaired and restored the temple. They also gave money to the carpenters and builders to purchase dressed stone. and timber for joists and beams for the buildings that the kings of Judah had allowed to fall into ruin. The men did the work faithfully. Over them to direct them were Jahath and Obadiah, Levites descended from Merari, and Zechariah Meshullam descended from Kohath. The Levites, all who were skilled in playing musical instruments, had charge of the laborers and supervised all the workers from job to job. Some of the Levites were secretaries, scribes, and doorkeepers. While they were bringing out the money that had been taken into the temple of the Lord, Hilkiah the priest found the book of the law of the Lord that had been given through Moses. Hilkiah said to Shaphan the secretary, "I have found the book of the law in the temple of the Lord." He gave it to Shaphan. Then Shaphan took the book to the king and reported to him, "Your officials are doing everything that has been committed to them. They have paid out the money that was in the temple of the Lord and have entrusted it to the supervisors and workers." Then Shaphan the secretary informed the king, "Hilkiah the priest has given me a book." And Shaphan read from it in the presence of the king. When the king heard the words of the law, he tore his robes. He gave these orders to Hilkiah, Ahikam, son of Shaphan, Abdon, son of Micah, Shaphan, the secretary, and Asaah, the king's attendant. "Go and inquire of the Lord for me and for the remnant in Israel and Judah about what is written in this book that has been found. Great is the Lord's anger that is poured out on us because our fathers have not kept the word of the Lord. They have not acted in accordance with all that is written in this book." Hilkiah and those the king had sent with him went to speak to the prophetess Huldah, who was the wife of Shallum, son of Tokath, the son of Hasra, keeper of the wardrobe. She lived in Jerusalem in the second district. She said to them, "This is what the Lord, the God of Israel, says. Tell the man who sent you to me, this is what the Lord says. I am going to bring disaster on this place and its people. All the curses written in the book that has been read in the presence of the king of Judah, because they have forsaken me and burned incense to other gods and provoked me to anger by all that their hands have made. My anger will be poured out on this place and will not be quenched. Tell the king of Judah who sent you to inquire of the Lord, this is what the Lord, the God of Israel, says concerning the words you heard. Because your heart was responsive and you humbled yourself before God when you heard what he spoke against this place and its people, and because you humbled yourself before me and tore your robes and wept in my presence, I have heard you, declares the Lord. Now I will gather you to your fathers, and you will be buried in peace. Your eyes will not see all the disaster I am going to bring on this place and on those who live here." So they took her answer back to the king. Then the king called together all the elders of Judah and Jerusalem. He went up to the temple of the Lord with the men of Judah, the people of Jerusalem, the priests and the Levites, all the people from the least to the greatest. He read in their hearing all the words of the book of the covenant which had been found in the temple of the Lord. The king stood by his pillar and renewed the covenant in the presence of the Lord to follow the Lord and keep his commands, regulations, and decrees with all his heart and all his soul, and to obey the words of the covenant written in this book. Then he had everyone in Jerusalem and Benjamin pledge themselves to it. The people of Jerusalem did this in accordance with the covenant of God, the God of their fathers. Josiah removed all the detestable idols from all the territory belonging to the Israelites, and he had all who were present in Israel serve the Lord their God. As long as he lived, they did not fail to follow the Lord, the God of their fathers. Chapter 35. Josiah celebrated the Passover to the Lord in Jerusalem. And the Passover lamb was slaughtered on the 14th day of the first month. He appointed the priests to their duties and encouraged them in the service of the Lord's temple. He said to the Levites who instructed all Israel and who had been consecrated to the Lord, "Put the sacred ark in the temple that Solomon, son of David, king of Israel, built. It is not to be carried about on your shoulders. Now serve the Lord your God and his people Israel. Prepare yourselves by families and your divisions according to the directions written by David, king of Israel, and by his son Solomon. Stand in the holy place with a group of Levites for each subdivision of the families of your fellow countrymen, the lay people. Slaughter the Passover lambs, consecrate yourselves, and prepare the lambs for your fellow countrymen, doing what the Lord commanded through Moses." Josiah provided for all the lay people who were there a total of 30,000 sheep and goats for the Passover offerings, and also 3,000 cattle, all from the king's own possessions. His officials also contributed voluntarily to the people and the priests and Levites. Hilkiah, Zechariah, Jehiel, the administrators of God's temple, gave the priests 2,600 Passover offerings and 300 cattle. Also, Konanah, along with Shemaiah and Nethanel, his brothers, and Hashabiah, Jehiel, and Jozabad, the leaders of the Levites, provided 5,000 Passover offerings and 500 head of cattle for the Levites. The service was arranged, and the priests stood in their places with the Levites in their divisions as the king had ordered. The Passover lambs were slaughtered, and the priests sprinkled the blood handed to them while the Levites skinned the animals. They set aside the burnt offerings to give them to the subdivisions of the families of the people to offer to the Lord, as is written in the book of Moses. They did the same with the cattle. They roasted the Passover animals over the fire as prescribed, and boiled the holy offerings in pots, cauldrons, and pans, and served them quickly to all the people. After this, they made preparations for themselves and for the priests, because the priests, the descendants of Aaron, were sacrificing the burnt offerings and the fat portions until nightfall. And so the Levites made preparations for themselves and for the Aaronic priests. The musicians, the descendants of Asaph, were in the places prescribed by David, Asaph, Heman, and Jeduthun, the king's seer. The gatekeepers at each gate did not need to leave their posts because their fellow Levites made the preparations for them. So at that time, the entire service of the Lord was carried out for the celebration of the Passover and the offering of burnt offerings on the altar of the Lord as King Josiah had ordered. The Israelites who were present celebrated the Passover at that time and observed the Feast of Unleavened Bread for 7 days. The Passover had not been observed like this in Israel since the days of the prophet Samuel. And none of the kings of Israel had ever celebrated such a Passover as did Josiah with the priests, the Levites, and all Judah and Israel who were there with the people of Jerusalem. This Passover was celebrated in the 18th year of Josiah's reign. After all this, when Josiah had set the temple in order, Necho, king of Egypt, went up to fight at Carchemish on the Euphrates, and Josiah marched out to meet him in battle. But Necho sent messengers to him, saying, "What quarrel is there between you and me, O king of Judah? It is not you I am attacking at this time, but the house with which I am at war. God has told me to hurry, so stop opposing God who is with me, or he will destroy you." Josiah, however, would not turn away from him, but disguised himself to engage him in battle. He would not listen to what Necho had said at God's command, but went to fight him on the plain of Megiddo. Archers shot King Josiah, and he told his officers, "Take me away, I am badly wounded." So they took him out of his chariot, put him in the other chariot he had, and brought him to Jerusalem, where he died. He was buried in the tombs of his fathers, and all Judah and Jerusalem mourned for him. Jeremiah composed laments for Josiah, and to this day all the men and women singers commemorate Josiah in the laments. These became a tradition in Israel and are written in the laments. The other events of Josiah's reign and his acts of devotion according to what is written in the law of the Lord, all the events from beginning to end, are written in the book of the kings of Israel and Judah. Chapter 36. And the people of the land took Jehoahaz, son of Josiah, and made him king in Jerusalem in place of his father. Jehoahaz was 23 years old when he became king, and he reigned in Jerusalem 3 months. The king of Egypt dethroned him in Jerusalem and imposed on Judah a levy of 100 talents of silver and 1 talent of gold. The king of Egypt made Eliakim, a brother of Jehoahaz, king over Judah and Jerusalem, and changed Eliakim's name to Jehoiakim. But Necho took Eliakim's brother Jehoahaz and carried him off to Egypt. Jehoiakim was 25 years old when he became king, and he reigned in Jerusalem 11 years. He did evil in the eyes of the Lord his God. Nebuchadnezzar, king of Babylon, attacked him and bound him with bronze shackles to take him to Babylon. Nebuchadnezzar also took to Babylon articles from the temple of the Lord and put them in his temple there. The other events of Jehoiakim's reign, the detestable things he did, and all that was found against him are written in the book of the kings of Israel and Judah. And Jehoiachin, his son, succeeded him as king. Jehoiachin was 18 years old when he became king, and he reigned in Jerusalem 3 months and 10 days. He did evil in the eyes of the Lord. In the spring, King Nebuchadnezzar sent for him and brought him to Babylon, together with articles of value from the temple of the Lord, and he made Jehoiachin's uncle Zedekiah king over Judah and Jerusalem. Zedekiah was 21 years old when he became king, and he reigned in Jerusalem 11 years. He did evil in the eyes of the Lord his God and did not humble himself before Jeremiah the prophet who spoke the word of the Lord. He also rebelled against King Nebuchadnezzar, who had made him take an oath in God's name. He became stiff-necked and hardened his heart and would not turn to the Lord, the God of Israel. Furthermore, all the leaders of the priests and the people became more and more unfaithful, following all the detestable practices of the nations and defiling the temple of the Lord, which he had consecrated in Jerusalem. The Lord, the God of their fathers, sent word to them through his messengers again and again, because he had pity on his people and on his dwelling place. But they mocked God's messengers, despised his words, and scoffed at his prophets until the wrath of the Lord was aroused against his people and there was no remedy. He brought up against them the king of the Babylonians, who killed their young men with the sword in the sanctuary and spared neither young man or young woman, old man or aged. God handed all of them over to Nebuchadnezzar. He carried to Babylon all the articles from the temple of God, both large and small, and the treasures of the Lord's temple and the treasures of the king and his officials. They set fire to God's temple and broke down the wall of Jerusalem. They burned all the palaces and destroyed everything of value there. He carried into exile to Babylon the remnant who escaped from the sword, and they became servants to him and his sons until the kingdom of Persia came to power. The land enjoyed its Sabbath rests. All the time of its desolation it rested, until the 70 years were completed in fulfillment of the word of the Lord spoken by Jeremiah. In the first year of Cyrus, king of Persia, in order to fulfill the word of the Lord spoken by Jeremiah, the Lord moved the heart of Cyrus, king of Persia, to make a proclamation throughout his realm and to put it in writing. This is what Cyrus, king of Persia, says: The Lord, the God of heaven, has given me all the kingdoms of the earth, and he has appointed me to build a temple for him at Jerusalem in Judah. Any one of his people among you, may the Lord his God be with him. and let him go up.
1: 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We're reading through the book of Ezra with Max MacLean.
0: Chapter 1. In the first year of Cyrus, king of Persia, in order to fulfill the word of the Lord spoken by Jeremiah, the Lord moved the heart of Cyrus, king of Persia, to make a proclamation throughout his realm and to put it in writing. This is what Cyrus, king of Persia, says. The Lord, the God of heaven, has given me all the kingdoms of the earth, and he has appointed me to build a temple for him at Jerusalem in Judah. Any one of his people among you, may his God be with him, and let him go up to Jerusalem in Judah and build the temple of the Lord, the God of Israel, the God who is in Jerusalem. And the people of any place where survivors may now be living are to provide him with silver and gold, with goods and livestock, and with freewill offerings for the temple of God in Jerusalem. Then the family, heads of Judah and Benjamin, and the priests and Levites, everyone whose heart God had moved, prepared to go up and build the house of the Lord in Jerusalem. All their neighbors assisted them with articles of silver and gold, with goods and livestock, and with valuable gifts, in addition to all the freewill offerings. Moreover, King Cyrus brought out the articles belonging to the temple of the Lord, which Nebuchadnezzar had carried away from Jerusalem and had placed in the temple of his God. Cyrus, king of Persia, had them brought by Mithridath, the treasurer, who counted them out to Sheshbazzar, the prince of Judah. This was the inventory: gold dishes 30, silver dishes 1,000, silver pans 29, gold bowls 30, matching silver bowls 410, other articles 1,000. In all there were 5,400 articles of gold and of silver. Sheshbazzar brought all these along when the exiles came up from Babylon to Jerusalem. Chapter 2. Now these are the people of the province who came up from the captivity of the exiles whom Nebuchadnezzar, king of Babylon, had taken captive to Babylon. They returned to Jerusalem and Judah, each to his own town, in company with Zerubbabel, Jeshua, Nehemiah, Seraiah, Reeliah, Mordecai, Bilshan, Mispar, Bigvai, Rehum, and Baanah. The list of the men of the people of Israel. The descendants of Parosh, 2,172. Of Shephatiah, 372. Of Arah, 775. Of Pahath-Moab, through the line of Jeshua and Joab, 2,812. Of Elam, 1,254. Of Zatu, 945. Of Zakai, 760. Of Banai, 642. Of Bebai, 623. Of Asgad, 1,222. 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Of Bigvai, 2,056. Of Adin, 454, of Ater through Hezekiah, 98, of Bezai, 323, of Jorah, 112, of Hashem, 223, of Gibbar, 95, the men of Bethlehem, 123, of Netophah, 56, of Anathoth, 128, of Asmaveth, 42, of Kiriath 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Jericho, 345, of Sanah, 3,630. The priests. The descendants of Jedaiah through the family of Jeshua, 973, of Immer, 1,052, of Pashur, 1,247, of Harim, 1,017. The Levites. The descendants of Jeshua and Kadmiel through the line of Hodaviah, 74. The singers. The descendants of Asaph, 128. The gatekeepers of the temple. The descendants of Shalom, Ater, Talmon, Hakub, Hattita, and Shobai, 139. The temple servants. The descendants of Zihar, Hasufa, Toboeth, Keros, Siah,

Asna, Meunen, Nefusim, Bakbak, Hakafa, Harhur, Basloth, Mahida, Harsha, Barkos, Sisera, Tema, Neziah, and Hatifa. The descendants of the servants of Solomon, the descendants of Sotai, Hasophereth, Peruda, Ja'ala, Darkon, Gidel, Shephatiah, Hatil, Pokereth, Hazabaim, and Ami. The temple servants and the descendants of the servants of Solomon, 392. The following came up from the towns of Tel Malah, Tel Hashah, Karob, Adan, Emir, but they could not show that their families were descended from Israel. The descendants of Delaiah, Tobaiah, and Nekoda, 652. And from among the priests, the descendants of Hobaiah, Hakaz, and Bezalai, a man who had married a daughter of Bezalai the Gileadite and was called by that name. These searched for their family records, but they could not find them and so were excluded from the priesthood as unclean. The governor ordered them not to eat any of the most sacred food until there was a priest ministering with the Urim and Thummim. The whole company numbered 42,360, besides their 7,337 men servants and maid servants. They also had 200 men and women singers. They had 736 horses, 245 mules, 435 camels, and 6,720 donkeys. When they arrived at the house of the Lord in Jerusalem, some of the heads of the families gave freewill offerings toward the rebuilding of the house of God on its sites. According to their ability, they gave to the treasury for this work 61,000 drachmas of gold, 5,000 miners of silver, and 100 priestly garments. The priests, the Levites, the singers, the gatekeepers, and the temple servants settled in their own towns, along with some of the other people, and the rest of the Israelites settled in their towns. Chapter 3. When the seventh month came and the Israelites had settled in their towns, the people assembled as one man in Jerusalem. Then Jeshua, son of Jozadak, and his fellow priests, and Zerubbabel, son of Shealtiel, and his associates, began to build the altar of the God of Israel to sacrifice burnt offerings on it, in accordance with what is written in the law of Moses, the man of God. Despite their fear of the people around them, they built the altar on its foundation and sacrificed burnt offerings on it to the Lord, both the morning and evening sacrifices. Then, in accordance with what is written, they celebrated the Feast of the Tabernacles with the required number of burnt offerings prescribed for each day. After that, they presented the regular burnt offerings, the new moon sacrifices, and the sacrifices for all the appointed sacred feasts of the Lord, as well as those brought as freewill offerings to the Lord. On the first day of the seventh month, they began to offer burnt offerings to the Lord, though the foundation of the Lord's temple had not yet been laid. Then they gave money to the masons and carpenters and gave food and drink and oil to the people of Sidon and Tyre, so that they would bring cedar logs by sea from Lebanon to Joppa, as authorized by Cyrus, king of Persia. In the second month of the second year after their arrival at the house of God in Jerusalem, Zerubbabel, son of Shealtiel, Jeshua, son of Jozadak, and the rest of their brothers, the priests and the Levites and all who had returned from the captivity to Jerusalem, began the work, appointing Levites 20 years of age and older to supervise the building of the house of the Lord. Jeshua and his sons and brothers and Kadmiel and his sons, descendants of Hodaviah, and the sons of Henadad and their sons and brothers, all Levites, joined together in supervising those working on the house of God. When the builders laid the foundation of the temple of the Lord, the priests, in their vestments and with trumpets, and the Levites, the sons of Asaph, with cymbals, took their places to praise the Lord as prescribed by David, king of Israel. With praise and thanksgiving, they sang to the Lord, "He is good. His love to Israel endures forever." And all the people gave a great shout of praise to the Lord because the foundation of the house of the Lord was laid. But many of the older priests and Levites and family heads who had seen the former temple wept aloud when they saw the foundation of this temple being laid, while many others shouted for joy. No one could distinguish the sound of the shouts of joy
from the sound of weeping because the people made so much noise, and the sound was heard far away.

0: 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We're reading through the book of Ezra with Max McLean.
1: Chapter 4. When the enemies of Judah and Benjamin heard that the exiles were building a temple for the Lord, the God of Israel, they came to Zerubbabel and to the heads of the families and said, "Let us help you build, because like you, we seek your God and have been sacrificing to him since the time of Esarhaddon, king of Assyria, who brought us here." But Zerubbabel, Jeshua, and the rest of the heads of the families of Israel answered, "You have no part with us in building a temple to our God. We alone will build it for the Lord, the God of Israel, as King Cyrus, the king of Persia, commanded us." Then the peoples around them set out to discourage the people of Judah and make them afraid to go on building. They hired counselors to work against them and frustrate their plans during the entire reign of Cyrus, king of Persia, and down to the reign of Darius, king of Persia. At the beginning of the reign of Xerxes, they lodged an accusation against the people of Judah and Jerusalem. And in the days of Artaxerxes, king of Persia, Bishlam, Mithridath, Tabiel, and the rest of his associates wrote a letter to Artaxerxes. The letter was written in Aramaic script and in the Aramaic language. Rehum, the commanding officer, and Shimshai, the secretary, wrote a letter against Jerusalem to Artaxerxes, the king, as follows. Rehum, the commanding officer, and Shimshai, the secretary, together with the rest of their associates, the judges and officials over the men from Tripolis, Persia, Erech, and Babylon, the Elamites of Susa, and the other people whom the great and honorable Ashurbanipal deported and settled in the city of Samaria and elsewhere in Trans-Euphrates. This is a copy of the letter they sent him. To King Artaxerxes, from your servants, the men of Trans-Euphrates, the king should know that the Jews who came up to us from you have gone to Jerusalem and are rebuilding that rebellious and wicked city. They are restoring the walls and repairing the foundations. Furthermore, the king should know that if this city is built and its walls are restored, no more taxes, tribute, or duty will be paid, and the royal revenues will suffer. Now, since we are under obligation to the palace, and it is not proper for us to see the king dishonored, we are sending this message to inform the king so that a search may be made in the archives of your predecessors. In these records you will find that this city is a rebellious city, troublesome to kings and provinces, a place of rebellion from ancient times. That is why this city was destroyed. We inform the king that if this city is built and its walls are restored, you will be left with nothing in Trans-Euphrates. The king sent this reply. To Rehum, the commanding officer, Shimshai the secretary, and the rest of their associates living in Samaria and elsewhere in Trans-Euphrates. Greetings. The letter you sent us has been read and translated in my presence. I issued an order, and a search was made. And it was found that this city has a long history of revolt against kings and has been a place of rebellion and sedition. Jerusalem has had powerful kings ruling over the whole of Trans-Euphrates, and taxes, tribute, and duty were paid to them. Now issue an order to these men to stop work so that this city will not be rebuilt until I so order. Be careful not to neglect this matter. Why let this threat grow to the detriment of the royal interests? As soon as the copy of the letter of King Artaxerxes was read to Rehum and Shimshai, the secretary, and their associates, they went immediately to the Jews in Jerusalem and compelled them by force to stop. Thus the work on the house of God in Jerusalem came to a standstill until the second year of the reign of Darius, king of Persia. Chapter 5. Now Haggai the prophet and Zechariah the prophet, a descendant of Iddo, prophesied to the Jews in Judah and Jerusalem in the name of the God of Israel who was over them. Then Zerubbabel, son of Shealtiel, and Jeshua, son of Jozadak, set to work to rebuild the house of God in Jerusalem. And the prophets of God were with them, helping them. At that time, Tatenai, governor of Trans-Euphrates, and Shethar-Bozenai and their associates went to them and asked, "Who authorized you to rebuild this temple and restore this structure?" They also asked, "What are the names of the men constructing this building?" But the eye of their God was watching over the elders of the Jews, and they were not stopped until a report could go to Darius and his written reply be received. This is a copy of the letter that Tattenai, governor of the Trans-Euphrates, and Shethar-Boznai and their associates, the officials of Trans-Euphrates, sent to King Darius. The report they sent him read as follows. To King Darius, cordial greetings. The king should know that we went to the district of Judah, to the temple of the great God. The people are building it with large stones and placing the timbers in the walls. The work is being carried on with diligence and is making rapid progress under their direction. We questioned the elders and asked them, who authorized you to rebuild this temple and restore the structure? We also asked them their names so that we could write down the names of their leaders for your information. This is the answer they gave us. We are the servants of the God of heaven and earth, and we are rebuilding the temple that was built many years ago, one that a great king of Israel built and finished. But because our fathers angered the God of heaven, he handed them over to Nebuchadnezzar, the Chaldean king of Babylon, who destroyed this temple and deported the people to Babylon. However, in the first year of Cyrus, king of Babylon, King Cyrus issued a decree to rebuild this house of God. He even removed from the temple of Babylon the gold and silver articles of the house of God which Nebuchadnezzar had taken from the temple in Jerusalem and brought to the temple in Babylon. Then King Cyrus gave them to a man named Sheshbazzar, whom he had appointed governor, and he told him, "Take these articles and go and deposit them in the temple in Jerusalem, and rebuild the house of God on its site." So this Sheshbazzar came and laid the foundations of the house of God in Jerusalem. From that day to the present it has been under construction, but is not yet finished. Now if it pleases the king, let a search be made in the royal archives of Babylon to see if King Cyrus did in fact issue a decree to rebuild this house of God in Jerusalem. Then let the king send us his decision in this matter. Chapter 6. King Darius then issued an order, and they searched in the archives stored in the treasury at Babylon. A scroll was found in the citadel of Ecbatana, in the province of Media, and this was written on it. Memorandum. In the first year of King Cyrus, the king issued a decree concerning the temple of God in Jerusalem. Let the temple be rebuilt as a place to present sacrifices, and let its foundations be laid. It is to be 90 feet high and 90 feet wide, with three courses of large stones and one of timbers. The costs are to be paid by the royal treasury. Also the gold and silver articles of the house of God, which Nebuchadnezzar took from the temple in Jerusalem and brought to Babylon, are to be returned to their places in the temple in Jerusalem. They are to be deposited in the house of God. Now then, Tattenai, governor of Trans-Euphrates, and Shethar-Boznai, and you, their fellow officials of that province, stay away from there. Do not interfere with the work on this temple of God. Let the governor of the Jews and the Jewish elders rebuild this house of God on its site. Moreover, I hereby decree what you are to do for these elders of the Jews in the construction of this house of God. The expenses of these men are to be fully paid out of the royal treasury from the revenues of Trans-Euphrates, so that the work will not stop. Whatever is needed, young bulls, rams, male lambs for burnt offerings to the God of heaven, and wheat, salt, wine, and oil, as requested by the priests in Jerusalem, must be given them daily without fail, so that they may offer sacrifices pleasing to the God of heaven and pray for the well-being of the king and his sons. Furthermore, I decree that if anyone changes this edict, a beam is to be pulled from his house, and he is to be lifted up and impaled on it. And for this crime, his house is to be made a pile of rubble. May God, who has caused his name to dwell there, overthrow any king or people who lifts a hand to change this decree or to destroy this temple in Jerusalem. I, Darius, have decreed it. Let it be carried out with diligence. Then, because of the decree King Darius had sent, to Tenai, governor of Trans-Euphrates, and Shethar-Boznai and their associates carried it out with diligence. So the elders of the Jews continued to build and prosper under the preaching of Haggai the prophet and Zechariah, a descendant of Iddo. They finished building the temple according to the command of the God of Israel and the decrees of Cyrus, Darius, and Artaxerxes, kings of Persia. The temple was completed on the third day of the month Adar, in the sixth year of the reign of King Darius. Then the people of Israel, the priests, the Levites, and the rest of the exiles celebrated the dedication of the house of God with joy. For the dedication of this house of God, they offered 100 bulls, 200 rams, 400 male lambs, and as a sin offering for all Israel, 12 male goats, one for each of the tribes of Israel. And they installed the priests in their divisions and the Levites in their groups for the service of God at Jerusalem, according to what is written in the book of Moses. On the 14th day of the first month, the exiles celebrated the Passover. The priests and Levites had purified themselves and were all ceremonially clean. The Levites slaughtered the Passover lamb for all the exiles, for their brothers, the priest, and for themselves. So the Israelites who had returned from the exile ate it together with all who had separated themselves from the unclean practices of their Gentile neighbors in order to seek the Lord, the God of Israel. For 7 days they celebrated with joy the Feast of Unleavened Bread, because the Lord had filled them with joy by changing the attitude of the king of Assyria, so that he assisted them in the work on the house of God, the God of Israel. Chapter 7. After these things, during the reign of Artaxerxes, king of Persia, Ezra, son of Seraiah, the son of Azariah, the son of Hilkiah, the son of Shalom, the son of Zadok, the son of Ahitub, the son of Amariah, the son of Azariah, the son of Mariath, the son of Zerahiah, the son of Uzai, the son of Bukai, the son of Abishua, the son of Phinehas, the son of Eleazar, the son of Aaron, the chief priests. This Ezra came up from Babylon. He was a teacher well versed in the law of Moses, which the Lord, the God of Israel, had given. The king had granted him everything he asked, for the hand of the Lord his God was on him. Some of the Israelites, including priests, Levites, singers, gatekeepers, and temple servants, also came up to Jerusalem in the seventh year of King Artaxerxes. Ezra arrived in Jerusalem in the fifth month of the seventh year of the king. He had begun his journey from Babylon on the first day of the first month, and he arrived in Jerusalem on the first day of the fifth month. For the gracious hand of his God was on him. For Ezra had devoted himself to the study and observance of the law of the Lord, and to teaching its decrees and laws in Israel. This is a copy of the letter King Artaxerxes had given to Ezra, the priest and teacher, a man learned in matters concerning the commands and decrees of the Lord for Israel. Artaxerxes, King of Kings, to Ezra the priest, a teacher of the law of the God of heaven. Greetings. Now I decree that any of the Israelites in my kingdom, including priests and Levites, who wish to go to Jerusalem with you, may go. You are sent by the king and his seven advisors to inquire about Judah and Jerusalem with regard to the law of your God, which is in your hand. Moreover, you are to take with you the silver and gold that the king and his advisers have freely given to the God of Israel, whose dwelling is in Jerusalem. Together with all the silver and gold you may obtain from the province of Babylon, as well as the freewill offerings of the people and priests for the temple of their God in Jerusalem. With this money, be sure to buy bulls, rams, and male lambs, together with their grain offerings and drink offerings, and sacrifice them on the altar of the temple of your God in Jerusalem. You and your brother Jews may then do whatever seems best with the rest of the silver and gold in accordance with the will of your God. Deliver to the God of Jerusalem all the articles entrusted to you for worship in the temple of your God. And anything else needed for the temple of your God that you may have occasion to supply, you may provide from the royal treasury. Now I, King Artaxerxes, order all the treasurers of Trans-Euphrates to provide with diligence whatever Ezra the priest, a teacher of the law of the God of heaven, may ask of you, up to 100 talents of silver, 100 cores of wheat, 100 baths of wine, 100 baths of olive oil, and salt without limit. Whatever the God of heaven has prescribed, let it be done with diligence for the temple of the God of heaven. Why should there be wrath against the realm of the king and of his sons? You are also to know that you have no authority to impose taxes, tribute, or duty on any of the priests, Levites, singers, gatekeepers, temple servants, or other workers at this house of God. And you, Ezra, in accordance with the wisdom of your God, which you possess, appoint magistrates and judges to administer justice to all the people of Trans-Euphrates, all who know the laws of your God. And you are to teach any who do not know them. Whoever does not obey the law of your God and the law of the king must surely be punished by death, banishment, confiscation of property, or imprisonment. Praise be to the Lord, the God of our fathers, who has put it into the king's heart to bring honor to the house of the Lord in Jerusalem in this way, and who has extended his good favor to me before the king and his advisers and all the king's powerful officials, because the hand of the Lord my God was on me, I took courage and gathered leading men from Israel to go up with me. Chapter 8. These are the family heads and those registered with them who came up with me from Babylon during the reign of King Artaxerxes. Of the descendants of Phinehas, Gershom. Of the descendants of Ithamar, Daniel. Of the descendants of David, Hattush. Of the descendants of Shechaniah. Of the descendants of Parosh, Zechariah. And with him were registered 150 men. Of the descendants of Pahath Moab, Elihonai, son of Zerahiah. And with him 200 men. Of the descendants of Zatu, Shechaniah, son of Jahaziel, and with him 300 men. Of the descendants of Adin, Ebed, son of Jonathan, and with him 50 men. Of the descendants of Elam, Jeshahiah, son of Athaliah, and with him 70 men. Of the descendants of Shephatiah, Zebadiah, son of Michael, and with him 80 men. Of the descendants of Joab, Obadiah, son of Jehiel, and with him 218 men. Of the descendants of Bani, Shelemith, son of Josiphiah, and with him 160 men. Of the descendants of Bebai, Zechariah, son of Bebai, and with him 28 men. Of the descendants of Azgad, Johanan, son of Hakatan, and with him 110 men. Of the descendants of Adonikam, the last ones, whose names were Eliphelet, Jeuel, and Shemaiah, and with them 60 men. Of the descendants of Bigvai, Uthai, and Zakur, and with them 70 men. I assembled them at the canal that flows toward Ahava, and we camped there 3 days. When I checked among the people and the priests, I found no Levites there. So I summoned Eliezer, Ariel, Shemaiah, El-Nathan, Jarib, El-Nathan, Nathan, Zechariah, and Meshullam, who were leaders, and Jehoiarib, and El-Nathan, who were men of learning, and I sent them to Edo, the leader in Casiphia. I told them what to say to Edo and his kingsmen, and the temple servants in Casiphia, so that they might bring attendance to us for the house of our God. Because the gracious hand of our God was on us, they brought to Sherebiah a capable man from the descendants of Malai, son of Levi, the son of Israel, and Sherebiah's sons and brothers, 18 men, and Hashabiah, together with Jeshahiah, from the descendants of Merari and his brothers and nephews, 20 men. They also brought 220 of the temple servants, a body that David and the officials had established to assist the Levites. All were registered by name. There by the Ahava Canal, I proclaimed a fast so that we might humble ourselves before our God and ask him for a safe journey for us and our children with all our possessions. I was ashamed to ask the king for soldiers and horsemen to protect us from enemies on the road, because we

sticks and 2 fine articles of polished bronze as precious as gold. I said to them, "You as well as these articles are consecrated to the Lord. The silver and gold are a freewill offering to the Lord, the God of your fathers. Guard them carefully until you weigh them out in the chambers of the house of the Lord in Jerusalem before the leading priests and the Levites and the family heads of Israel." Then the priests and Levites received the silver and gold and sacred articles that had been weighed out to be taken to the house of our God in Jerusalem. On the 12th day of the first month, we set out from the Ahava Canal to go to Jerusalem. The hand of our God was on us, and he protected us from enemies and bandits along the way. So we arrived in Jerusalem, where we rested 3 days. On the 4th day, in the house of our God, we weighed out the silver and gold and the sacred articles in the hands of Meramoth, son of Uriah, the priest. Eleazar, son of Phinehas, was with him, and so were the Levites, Jozabad, son of Jeshua, and Noadiah, son of Binui. Everything was accounted for by number and weight, and the entire weight was recorded at that time. Then the exiles who had returned from captivity sacrificed burnt offerings to the God of Israel, 12 bulls for all Israel, 96 rams, 77 male lambs, and as a sin offering, 12 male goats. All this was a burnt offering to the Lord. They also delivered the king's orders to the royal satraps and to the governors of Trans-Euphrates, who then gave assistance to the people and to the house of God. Chapter 9. After these things had been done, the leaders came to me and said, "The people of Israel, including the priests and the Levites, have not kept themselves separate from the neighboring peoples with their detestable practices like those of the Canaanites, Hittites, Perizzites, Jebusites, Ammonites, Moabites, Egyptians, and Amorites. They have taken some of their daughters as wives for themselves and their sons and have mingled the holy race with the peoples around them. And the leaders and officials have led the way in this unfaithfulness." When I heard this, I tore my tunic and cloak, pulled hair from my head and beard, and sat down appalled. Then everyone who trembled at the words of the God of Israel gathered around me because of this unfaithfulness of the exiles, and I sat there appalled until the evening sacrifice. Then at the evening sacrifice, I rose from my self-abasement with my tunic and a cloak torn, and fell on my knees with my hands spread out to the Lord my God and prayed, "O my God, I am too ashamed and disgraced to lift up my face to you, my God, because our sins are higher than our heads and our guilt has reached to the heavens. From the days of our forefathers until now, our guilt has been great. Because of our sins, we and our kings and our priests have been subjected to the sword and captivity, to pillage and humiliation at the hand of foreign kings, as it is today. But now, for a brief moment, the Lord our God has been gracious in leaving us a remnant and giving us a firm place in his sanctuary. And so our God gives light to our eyes and a little relief in our bondage. Though we are slaves, our God has not deserted us in our bondage. He has shown us kindness in the sight of the kings of Persia. He has granted us new life to rebuild the house of our God and repair its ruins. And he has given us a wall of protection in Judah and Jerusalem. But now, O our God, what can we say after this? For we have disregarded the commands you gave through your servants and prophets when you said, 'The land you are entering to possess is a land polluted by the corruption of its people. By their detestable practices, they have filled it with their impurity from one end to the other. Therefore, do not give your daughters in marriage to their sons or take their daughters for your sons. Do not seek a treaty of friendship with them at any time, that you may be strong and eat the good things of the land and leave it to your children as an everlasting inheritance. What has happened to us is a result of our evil deeds and our great guilt, and yet, our God, you have punished us less than our sins have deserved and have given us a remnant like this. Shall we again break your commands and intermarry with the people who commit such detestable practices? Would you not be angry enough with us to destroy us, leaving us no remnant or survivor? O Lord,

0: God of Israel, you are righteous. We are left this day as a remnant. Here we are before you in our guilt, though because of it, not one of us can stand in your presence. Chapter 10. While Ezra was praying and confessing and weeping and throwing himself down before the house of God, a large crowd of Israelites, men and women and children, gathered around them. They too wept bitterly. Then Shechaniah, son of Jehiel, one of the descendants of Elam, said to Ezra, "We have been unfaithful to our God by marrying foreign women from the peoples around us. But in spite of this, there is still hope for Israel. Now let us make a covenant before our God to send away all these women and their children, in accordance with the counsel of my Lord and of those who fear the commands of our God. Let it be done according to the law. Rise up, this matter is in your hands. We will support you, so take courage and do it." So Ezra rose up and put the leading priests and Levites and all Israel under oath to do what had been suggested, and they took the oath. Then Ezra withdrew from before the house of God and went to the room of Jehohanan, son of Eliashib. While he was there, he ate no food and drank no water, because he continued to mourn over the unfaithfulness of the exiles. A proclamation was then issued throughout Judah and Jerusalem for all the exiles to assemble in Jerusalem. Anyone who failed to appear within 3 days would forfeit all his property, in accordance with the decision of the officials and elders, and would himself be expelled from the assembly of the exiles. Within the 3 days, all the men of Judah and Benjamin had gathered in Jerusalem, and on the 20th day of the 9th month, all the people were sitting in the square before the house of God, greatly distressed by the occasion and because of the rain. Then Ezra the priest stood up and said to them, "You have been unfaithful. You have married foreign women, adding to Israel's guilt. Now make confession to the Lord, the God of your fathers, and do his will. Separate yourselves from the peoples around you and from your foreign wives." The whole assembly responded with a loud voice, "You are right. We must do as you say. But there are many people here, and it is the rainy season, so we cannot stand outside. Besides, this matter cannot be taken care of in a day or two, because we have sinned greatly in this thing. Let our officials act for the whole assembly. Then let everyone in our towns who has married a foreign woman come at a set time, along with the elders and judges of each town, until the fierce anger of our God in this matter is turned away from us. Only Jonathan, son of Asahel, and Jaaziah, son of Tikva, supported by Meshullam and Shabbethai the Levite, oppose this." So the exiles did as was proposed. Ezra the priest selected men who were family heads, one from each family division, and all of them designated by name. On the first day of the 10th month, they sat down to investigate the cases. And by the first day of the 1st month, they finished dealing with all the men who had married foreign women. Among the descendants of the priests, the following had married foreign women: from the descendants of Jeshua, son of Jozadak, and his brothers Maaseiah, Eleazar, Jarib, and Gedaliah. They all gave their hands in pledge to put away their wives, and for their guilt they each presented a ram from the flock as a guilt offering. From the descendants of Emir, Hanani and Zebadiah. From the descendants of Harim, Maaseiah, Elijah, Shemaiah, Jehiel, and Uzziah. From the descendants of Pashur, Elioenaiah, Maaseiah, Ishmael, Nethanel, Jozabad, and Elasa. Among the Levites, Jozabad, Shemaiah, Keliah, that is Kalita, Pethahiah, Judah, and Eliezer. From the singers, Eliashib. From the gatekeepers, Shalom, Telem, and Uri. And among the other Israelites, from the descendants of Parosh, Ramaiah, Izaiah, Malchijah, Mijamin, Eliezer, Malchijah, and Benaiah. From the descendants of Elam, Mataniah, Zechariah, Jehiel, Abdi, Jeremoth, and Elijah. From the descendants of Zatu, Elioenaiah, Eliashib, Mataniah, Jeremoth, Zabad, and Azazah. From the descendants of Bebaiah, Jehohanan, Hananiah, Zabai, and Athlai. From the descendants of Bani, Meshullam, Malak, Adaiah, Jashub, Sheol, and Jeremoth. From the descendants of Pahath Moab, Adna, Kalal, Benaiah, Maaseiah, Mataniah, Bezalel, Binui, and Manasseh. From the descendants of Harim, Eliezer, Shijah, Malchijah, Shemaiah, Shimeon, Benjamin, Malak, and Shemariah. From the descendants of Hashem, Mataniah, Matata, Sabad, Eliphelet, Jeremiah, Manasseh, and Shimei. From the descendants of Benai, Maddei, Amram, Uel, Benaiah, Bedadiah, Keluai, Vaniah, Meramoth, Eliashib, Mataniah, Mataniah, and Jasu. From the descendants of Binui, Shammai, Shelemiah, Nathan, Adaiah, Machnadabiah, Shashai, Sherai, Azarel, Shelemiah, Shemariah, Shalom, Amariah, and Joseph. From the descendants of Nebo, Jael, Mattathiah, Zabad, Zabina, Jaddai, Joel, and Benaniah. All these had married foreign women, and some of them had children by these wives.
1: 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We're reading through the book of Nehemiah with Max MacLean.
0: Chapter 1. The words of Nehemiah, son of Hakaliah. In the month of Kislev, in the 20th year, while I was in the citadel of Susa, Hanani, one of my brothers, came from Judah with some other men, and I questioned them about the Jewish remnant that survived the exile, and also about Jerusalem. They said to me, "Those who survived the exile and are back in the province are in great trouble and disgrace. The wall of Jerusalem is broken down, and its gates have been burned with fire." When I heard these things, I sat down and wept. For some days I mourned and fasted and prayed before the God of heaven. Then I said, "O Lord, God of heaven, the great and awesome God who keeps his covenant of love with those who love him and obey his commands, let your ear be attentive and your eyes open to hear the prayer your servant is praying before you day and night for your servants, the people of Israel. I confess the sins we Israelites, including myself and my father's house, have committed against you. We have acted very wickedly toward you. We have not obeyed the commands, decrees, and laws you gave your servant Moses. Remember the instructions you gave your servant Moses, saying, 'If you are unfaithful, I will scatter you among the nations. But if you return to me and obey my commands, then even if your exiled people are at the farthest horizon, I will gather them from there and bring them to the place I have chosen as a dwelling for my name. They are your servants and your people whom you redeemed by your great strength and your mighty hand. O Lord, let your ear be attentive to the prayer of this your servant, and to the prayer of your servants who delight in revering your name. Give your servant success today by granting him favor in the presence of this man." I was cupbearer to the king. Chapter 2. In the month of Nisan, in the 20th year of King Artaxerxes, when wine was brought before him, I took the wine and gave it to the king. I had not been sad in his presence before, so the king asked me, "Why does your face look so sad when you are not ill? This can be nothing but sadness of heart." I was very much afraid, but I said to the king, "May the king live forever. Why should my face not look sad when the city where my fathers were buried lies in ruins and its gates have been destroyed by fire?" The king said to me, "What is it you want?" Then I prayed to the God of heaven, and I answered the king, If it pleases the king, and if your servant has found favor in his sight, let him send me to the city in Judah where my fathers are buried, so that I can rebuild it. Then the king, with the queen sitting beside him, asked me, "How long will your journey take, and when will you get back?" It pleased the king to send me, so I set a time. I also said to him, "If it pleases the king, may I have letters to the governors of Trans-Euphrates so that they will provide me safe conduct until I arrive in Judah? And may I have a letter to Asaph, keeper of the king's forest, so he will give me timber to make beams for the gates of the citadel by the temple and for the city wall, and for the residence I will occupy. And because the gracious hand of my God was upon me, the king granted my request. So I went to the governors of Trans-Euphrates and gave them the king's letters. The king had also sent army officers and cavalry with me. When Sanballat the Horonite and Tobiah the Ammonite official heard about this, they were very much disturbed that someone had come to promote the welfare of the Israelites. I went to Jerusalem, and after staying there 3 days, I set out during the night with a few men. I had not told anyone what my God had put in my heart to do for Jerusalem. There were no mounts with me except the one I was riding on. By night I went out through the valley gate, toward the jackal well and the dung gate, examining the walls of Jerusalem which had been broken down and its gates, which had been destroyed by fire. Then I moved toward the fountain gate and the king's pool, but there was not enough room for my mount to get through, so I went up the valley by night examining the wall. Finally I turned back and re-entered through the valley gate. The officials did not know where I had gone or what I was doing, because as yet I had said nothing to the Jews or the priests or nobles or officials or any others who had been doing the work. Then I said to them, "You see the trouble we are in. Jerusalem lies in ruins, and its gates have been burned with fire. Come, let us rebuild the wall of Jerusalem, and we will no longer be in disgrace." I also told them about the gracious hand of my God upon me, and what the king had said to me. They replied, "Let us start rebuilding." So they began this good work. But when Sanballat the Horonite, Tobiah the Ammonite official, and Geshem the Arab heard about it, they mocked and ridiculed us. "What is this you are doing?" they asked. "Are you rebelling against the king?" I answered them by saying, "The God of heaven will give us success. We, his servants, will start rebuilding, but as for you, you have no share in Jerusalem or any claim or historic right to it." Chapter 3. Eliashib the high priest and his fellow priests went to work and rebuilt the sheep gate. They dedicated it and set its doors in place, building as far as the Tower of the Hundred, which they dedicated, and as far as the Tower of Hananel. The men of Jericho built the adjoining section, and Zakur, son of Imri, built next to them. The fish gate was rebuilt by the sons of Hasenaah. They laid its beams and put its doors and bolts and bars in place. Meremoth, son of Uriah, the son of Hakoz, repaired the next section. Next to him, Meshullam, son of Barakah, the son of Mejezebel, made repairs, and next to him, Zadok, son of Baana, also made repairs. The next section was repaired by the men of Tekoa, but their nobles would not put their shoulders to the work under their supervisors. The Jeshana gate was repaired by Jehoiada, son of Paseah, and Meshullam, son of Besadiah. They laid its beams and put its doors and bolts and bars in place. Next to them, repairs were made by men from Gibeon and Mitzpah, Melatai of Gibeon and Jadon of Meronoth, places under the authority of the governor of Trans-Euphrates. Uziel, son of Harahiah, one of the goldsmiths, repaired the next section, and Hananiah, one of the perfume makers, made repairs next to that. They restored Jerusalem as far as the broad wall. Rephaiah, son of Hur, ruler of a half-district of Jerusalem, repaired the next section. Adjoining this, Jedaiah, son of Haramath, made repairs opposite his house, and Hattush, son of Hashabniah, made repairs next to him. Malchijah, son of Harim, and Hashub, son of Pahath-Moab, repaired another section and the Tower of the Ovens. Shalom, son of Halowesh, ruler of a half-district of Jerusalem, repaired the next section with the help of his daughters. The Valley Gate was repaired by Hanun and the residents of Zanoah. They rebuilt it and put its doors and bolts and bars in place. They also repaired 500 yards of the wall as far as the Dung Gate. The Dung Gate was repaired by Malchijah, son of Rechab, ruler of the district of Beth Hakerem. He rebuilt it and put its doors and bolts and bars in place. The Fountain Gate was repaired by Shalun, son of Kol-Hose, ruler of the district of Mitzpah. He rebuilt it, roofing it over and putting its doors and bolts and bars in place. He also repaired the wall of the Pool of Siloam by the king's garden as far as the steps going down from the city of David. Beyond him, Nehemiah, son of Azbuk, ruler of a half-district of Beth-Azur, made repairs to a point opposite the tombs of David, as far as the artificial pool and the house of the heroes. Next to him, the repairs were made by the Levites under Rehum, son of Bani. Beside him, Hashabiah, ruler of half the district of Keilah, carried out repairs for his district. Next to him, the repairs were made by their countrymen under Binui, son of Henadad, ruler of the other half-district of Keilah. Next to him, Ezra, son of Jeshua, ruler of Mitzpah, repaired another section from a point facing the ascent to the armory as far as the angle. Next to him, Baruch, son of Zabai, zealously repaired another section from the angle to the entrance of the house of Eliashib, the high priest. Next to him, Meremoth, son of Uriah, the son of Hakaz, repaired another section from the entrance of Eliashib's house to the end of it. The repairs next to him were made by the priests from the surrounding region. Beyond them, Benjamin and Hashab made repairs in front of their house, and next to them, Azariah, son of Maaseiah, son of Ananiah, made repairs beside his house. Next to him, Binui, son of Henadad, repaired another section from Azariah's house to the angle and the corner, and Palal, son of Uzai, worked opposite the angle and tower projecting from the upper palace near the court of the guard. Next to him, Pedaiah, son of Parosh, and the temple servants living on the hill of Ophel, made repairs up to a point opposite the water gate toward the east and the projecting tower. Next to them, the men of Tekoa repaired another section from the great projecting tower to the wall of Ophel. Above the horse gate, the priest made repairs, each in front of his own house. Next to them, Zadok, son of Amir, made repairs opposite his house. Next to him, Shemaiah, son of Shechaniah, the guard at the east gate, made repairs. Next to him, Hananiah, son of Shelemiah, and Hanan, the sixth son of Zalath, repaired another section. Next to them, Meshullam, son of Berechiah, made repairs opposite his living quarters. Next to him, Malchijah, one of the goldsmiths, made repairs as far as the house of the temple servants and the merchants, opposite the inspection gate, and as far as the room above the corner, and between the room above the corner and the sheep gate, the goldsmith and merchants made repairs. Chapter 4. When Sanballat heard that we were rebuilding the wall, he became angry and was greatly incensed. He ridiculed the Jews, and in the presence of his associates in the army of Samaria, he said, "What are those feeble Jews doing? Will they restore their wall? Will they offer sacrifices? Will they finish in a day? Can they bring the stones back to life from those heaps of rubble, burned as they are?" Tobiah, the Ammonite who was at his side, said, "What are they building? If even a fox climbed up on it, he would break down their wall of stones. Hear us, O our God, for we are despised. Turn their insults back on their own heads. Give them over as plunder in the land of captivity. Do not cover up their guilt or blot out their sins from your sight, for they have thrown insults in the face of the builders." So we rebuilt the wall till all of it reached half its height, for the people worked with all their heart. But when Sanballat, Tobiah, the Arabs, the Ammonites, and the men of Ashdod heard that the repairs to Jerusalem's walls had gone ahead and that the gaps were being closed, they were very angry. They all plotted together to come and fight against Jerusalem and stir up trouble against it. But we prayed to our God and posted a guard day and night to meet this threat. Meanwhile, the people in Judah said, "The strength of the laborers is giving out. There is so much rubble that we cannot rebuild the wall." Also, our enemies said, "Before they know it or see us, we will be right there among them and will kill them and put an end to the work." Then the Jews who lived near them came and told us 10 times over, "Wherever you turn, they will attack us." Therefore, I stationed some of the people behind the lowest points of the wall at the exposed places, posting them by families, with their swords, spears, and bows. After I looked things over, I stood up and said to the nobles, the officials, and the rest of the people, "Do not be afraid of them. Remember the Lord, who is great and awesome, and fight for your brothers, your sons and your daughters, your wives and your homes." When our enemies heard that we were aware of their plot and that God had frustrated it, we all returned to the wall, each to his own work. From that day on, half of my men did the work, while the other half were equipped with spears, shields, bows, and armor. The officers posted themselves behind all the people of Judah who were building the wall. Those who carried materials did their work with one hand and held a weapon in the other. And each of the builders wore his sword at his side as he worked. But the man who sounded the trumpet stayed with me. Then I said to the nobles, the officials, and the rest of the people, "The work is extensive and spread out, and we are widely separated from each other along the wall. Wherever you hear the sound of the trumpet, join us there. God will fight for us." So we continued the work, with half the men holding spears from the first light of dawn until the stars came out. At that time I also said to the people, "Have every man and his helper stay inside Jerusalem at night so they can serve us as guards by night and workmen by day." Neither I, nor my brothers, nor my men, nor the guards with me took off our clothes. Each had his weapon, even when he went for water. Chapter 5. Now the men and their wives raised a great outcry against their Jewish brothers. Some were saying, "We and our sons and our daughters are numerous. In order for us to eat and stay alive, we must get grain." Others were saying, "We are mortgaging our fields, our vineyards, and our homes to get grain during the famine." Still others were saying, "We have had to borrow money to pay the king's taxes on our fields and vineyards. Although we are of the same flesh and blood as our countrymen, and though our sons are as good as theirs, yet we have to subject our sons and daughters to slavery. Some of our daughters have already been enslaved, but we are powerless because our fields and our vineyards belong to others." When I heard their outcry and these charges, I was very angry. I pondered them in my mind and then accused the nobles and officials. I told them, "You are exacting usury from your own countrymen." So I called together a large meeting to deal with them and said, "As far as possible, we have bought back our Jewish brothers who were sold to the Gentiles. Now you are selling your brothers, only for them to be sold back to us." They kept quiet because they could find nothing to say. So I continued, "What you are doing is not right. Shouldn't you walk in the fear of our God to avoid the reproach of our Gentile enemies? I and my brothers and my men are also lending the people money and grain, but let the exacting of usury stop. Give back to them immediately their fields, vineyards, olive groves, and houses, and also the usury you are charging them, the 100th part of the money, grain, new wine, and oil." "We will give it back," they said, "and we will not demand anything more from them. We will do as you say." Then I summoned the priests and made the nobles and officials take an oath to do what they had promised. I also shook out the folds of my robe and said, "In this way, May God shake out of his house and possessions every man who does not keep this promise. So may such a man be shaken out and emptied. At this the whole assembly said, Amen, and praised the Lord. And the people did as they had promised. Moreover, from the 20th year of King Artaxerxes, when I was appointed to be their governor in the land of Judah, until his 32nd year, 12 years, neither I nor my brothers ate the food allotted to the governor. But the earlier governors, those preceding me, placed a heavy burden on the people and took 40 shekels of silver from them in addition to food and wine. Their assistants also lorded it over the people. But out of reverence for God, I did not act like that. Instead, I devoted myself to the work on this wall. All my men were assembled there for the work. We did not acquire any land. Furthermore, 150 Jews and officials ate at my table, as well as those who came to us from the surrounding nations. Each day, one ox, six choice sheep, and some poultry were prepared for me, and every 10 days an abundant supply of wine of all kinds. In spite of all this, I never demanded the food allotted to the governor, because the demands were heavy on these people. Remember me with favor, O my God, for all I have done for these people. Chapter 6. When word came to Sanballat, Tobiah, Geshem the Arab, and the rest of our enemies that I had rebuilt the wall and not a gap was left in it, though up to that time I had not set the doors and the gates, Sanballat and Geshem sent me this message. Come, let us meet together in one of the villages on the plain of Ono. But they were scheming to harm me, so I sent messengers to them with this reply. I am carrying on a great project and cannot go down. Why should the work stop while I leave it and go down to you? 4 times they sent me the same message, and each time I gave them the same answer. Then the 5th time, Sanballat sent his aide to me with the same message, and in his hand was an unsealed letter in which was written, It is reported among the nations, and Geshem says it's true, that you and the Jews are plotting to revolt, and therefore you are building the wall. Moreover, according to these reports, you are about to become their king and have even appointed prophets to make this proclamation about you in Jerusalem. There is a king in Judah. Now this report will get back to the king. So come, let us confer together. I sent him this reply. Nothing like what you are saying is happening. You are just making it up out of your head. They're all trying to frighten us, thinking their hands will get too weak for the work and it will not be completed. But I prayed, Now strengthen my hands. One day I went to the house of Shemaiah, son of Delaiah, the son of Mehetabel, who was shut in at his house. He said, Let us meet in the house of God, inside the temple, and let us close the temple doors, because men are coming to kill you. By night they are coming to kill you. But I said, Should a man like me run away? Or should one like me go into the temple to save his life? I will not go. I realized that God had not sent him, but that he had prophesied against me because Tobiah and Sanballat had hired him. He had been hired to intimidate me so that I would commit a sin by doing this, and then they would give me a bad name to discredit me. Remember Tobiah and Sanballat, O my God, because of what they have done. Remember also the prophetess Noadiah and the rest of the prophets who have been trying to intimidate me. So the wall was completed on the 25th of Elul in 52 days. When all of our enemies heard about this, all the surrounding nations were afraid and lost their self-confidence because they realized that this work had been done with the help of our God. Also in those days, the nobles of Judah were sending many letters to Tobiah, and replies from Tobiah kept coming to them. For many in Judah were under oath to him, since he was son-in-law to Shechaniah, son of Arah, and his son Jehohanan had married the daughter of Meshullam, son of Berechiah. Moreover, they kept reporting to me his good deeds and then telling him what I said, and Tobiah sent letters to intimidate me.

0: Throughout the night on TWR UK with Max McLean. This is TWR UK. We're reading through the book of Nehemiah with Max McLean.
1: Chapter 7. After the wall had been rebuilt and I had set the doors in place, the gatekeepers and the singers and the Levites were appointed. I put in charge of Jerusalem my brother Hanani, along with Hananiah, the commander of the citadel, because he was a man of integrity and feared God more than most men do. I said to them, "The gates of Jerusalem are not to be opened until the sun is hot. While the gatekeepers are still on duty, have them shut the doors and bar them. Also appoint residents of Jerusalem as guards, some at their posts and some near their own houses." Now the city was large and spacious, but there were few people in it, and the houses had not yet been rebuilt. So my God put it into my heart to assemble the nobles, the officials, and the common people for registration by families. I found the genealogical record of those who had been the first to return. This is what I found written there. These are the people of the province who came up from the captivity of the exiles whom Nebuchadnezzar, king of Babylon, had taken captive. They returned to Jerusalem and Judah, each to his own town, in company with Zerubbabel, Jeshua, Nehemiah, Azariah, Raamiah, Nehemani, Mordecai, Bilshan, Mispereth, Bigvai, Nahum, and Baana. The list of men of Israel. The descendants of Parosh, 2,172, of Shephatiah, 372, of Arah, 652, of Pahath Moab, through the line of Jeshua and Joab, 2,818, of Elam, 1,254, of Zatu, 845, of Zakai, 760, of Benui, 648, of Babai, 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1,254, of Harim, 320, of Jericho, 345, of Lod, Hadid, and Ono, 721, of Sena'ah, 3,930. The priests. The descendants of Jedi through the family of Jeshua, 973. Of Amer, 1,052. Of Pashur, 1,247. Of Harim, 1,017. The Levites. The descendants of Jeshua through Kadmiel, through the line of Hodaviah, 74. The singers, the ascendants of Asaph, 148, the gatekeepers, the descendants of Shalom, Ater, Talmon, Akub, Hatatan, Shobai, 138, the temple servants, the descendants of Zihar, Hasapha, Tobaoth, 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The descendants of the servants of Solomon, the descendants of Sotai, Sophereth, Perida, Ja'alah, Darkon, Gidel, Shephatiah, Hatil, Pokereth, Hazabaim, and Amon. The temple servants and the descendants of the servants of Solomon, 392. The following came up from the towns of Tel-Malah, Tel-Harshah, Kerob, Adan, and Emir, but they could not show that their families were descended from Israel. The descendants of Delaiah, Tobiah, and Nekoda, 642. And from among the priests, the descendants of Hobaiah, Hakoz, and Barzillai, a man who had married a daughter of Barzillai, the Gileadite, and was called by that name. These searched for their family records, but they could not find them, and so they were excluded from the priesthood as unclean. The governor therefore ordered them not to eat any of the most sacred food until there should be a priest ministering with the Urim and the Thummim. The whole company numbered 42,360 besides their 7,337 men servants and maid servants, and they also had 245 men and women singers. There were 736 horses, 245 mules, 435 camels, and 6,720 donkeys. Some of the heads of the families contributed to the work. The governor gave to the treasury 1,000 drachmas of gold, 50 bulls, and 530 garments for priests. Some of the heads of the families gave to the treasury for the work 20,000 drachmas of gold and 2,200 minas of silver. The total given by the rest of the people was 20,000 drachmas of gold, 2,000 minas of silver, and 67 garments for priests. The priests, the Levites, the gatekeepers, the singers, and the temple servants, along with certain of the people and the rest of the Israelites, settled in their own towns. Chapter 8. When the seventh month came and the Israelites had settled in their towns, all the people assembled as one man in the square before the water gate. They told Ezra the scribe to bring out the book of the law of Moses, which the Lord had commanded for Israel. So on the first day of the seventh month, Ezra the priest brought the law before the assembly, which was made up of men and women and all who were able to understand. He read it aloud from daybreak until noon as he faced the square before the water gate in the presence of the men, women, and others who could understand. And all the people listened attentively to the book of the law. Ezra the scribe stood on a high wooden platform built for the occasion. Beside him on his right stood Mattathiah, Shema, Ananiah, Uriah, Hilkiah, and Maaseiah. And on his left were Pedadiah, Mishael, Malchijah, Hashum, Hashbadanah, Zechariah, and Meshullam. Ezra opened the book. All the people could see him because he was standing above them, and as he opened it, the people all stood up. Ezra praised the Lord, the great God, and all the people lifted their hands and responded, "Amen, amen." Then they bowed down and worshipped the Lord with their faces to the ground. The Levites, Jeshua, Bani, Sherebiah, Jamin, Akab, Shebathai, Hodiah, Maaseiah, Kelita, Azariah, Jozabad, Hanan, and Pelaiah instructed the people in the law while the people were standing there. They read from the book of the law of God, making it clear and giving the meaning so that the people could understand what was being read. Then Nehemiah the governor, Ezra the priest and scribe, and the Levites who were instructing the people said to them all, "This day is sacred to the Lord your God. Do not mourn or weep." For all the people had been weeping as they listened to the words of the law. Nehemiah said, "Go and enjoy choice food and sweet drinks, and send some to those who have nothing prepared. This day is sacred to our Lord. Do not grieve, for the joy of the Lord is your strength." The Levites calmed all the people, saying, "Be still, for this is a sacred day. Do not grieve." Then all the people went away to eat and drink, to send portions of food and to celebrate with great joy, because they now understood the words that had been made known to them. On the second day of the month, the heads of all the families, along with the priests and the Levites, gathered around Ezra the scribe to give attention to the words of the law. They found written in the law, which the Lord had commanded through Moses, that the Israelites were to live in booths during the feast of the seventh month, and that they should proclaim this word and spread it throughout their towns and in Jerusalem. "Go out into the hill country and bring back branches from olive and wild olive trees, and from myrtles, palms, and shade trees to make booths, as it is written." So the people went out and brought back branches and built themselves booths on their own roofs, in their courtyards, in the courts of the house of God, and in the square by the water gate and the one by the gate of Ephraim. The whole company that had returned from exile built booths and lived in them. From the days of Joshua son of Nun until that day, the Israelites had not celebrated it like this, and their joy was very great. Day after day, from the first day to the last, Ezra read from the book of the law of God. They celebrated the feast for 7 days, and on the eighth day, in accordance with the regulation, there was an assembly. Chapter 9. On the 24th day of the same month, the Israelites gathered together, fasting and wearing sackcloth and having dust on their heads. Those of Israelite descent had separated themselves from all foreigners. They stood in their places and confessed their sins and the wickedness of their fathers. They stood where they were and read from the book of the law of the Lord their God for a quarter of the day, and spent another quarter in confession and worshiping the Lord their God. Standing on the stairs were the Levites, Jeshua, Bani, Kadmiel, Shabaniah, Bunai, Sherebiah, Bani, and Canani, who called with loud voices to the Lord their God. And the Levites, Jeshua, Kadmiel, Bani, Hashabniah, Sherebiah, Hodiah, Shebnaiah, and Pethahiah said, "Stand up and praise the Lord your God, who is from everlasting to everlasting. Blessed be your glorious name, and may it be exalted above all blessing and praise. You alone are the Lord. You made the heavens, even the highest heavens, and all their starry host, the earth and all that is on it, the seas and all that is in them. You give life to everything, and the multitudes of heaven worship you. You are the Lord God who chose Abram and brought him out of Ur of the Chaldeans and named him Abraham. You found his heart faithful to you, and you made a covenant with him to give to his descendants the land of the Canaanites, Hittites, Amorites, Perizzites, Jebusites, and Girgashites. You have kept your promise because you are righteous. You saw the suffering of our forefathers in Egypt. You heard their cry at the Red Sea. You sent miraculous signs and wonders against Pharaoh, against all his officials, and all the people of his land, for you knew how arrogantly the Egyptians treated them. You made a name for yourself, which remains to this day. You divided the sea before them so that they passed through it on dry ground, but you hurled their pursuer into the depths like a stone into mighty waters. By day you led them with a pillar of cloud, and by night with a pillar of fire, to give them light on the way they were to take. You came down on Mount Sinai. You spoke to them from heaven. You gave them regulations and laws that are just and right, and decrees and commands that are good. You made known to them your holy Sabbath and gave them commands, decrees, and laws through your servant Moses. In their hunger you gave them bread from heaven, and in their thirst you brought them water from the rock. You told them to go in and take possession of the land you had sworn with uplifted hand to give them. But they, our forefathers, became arrogant and stiff-necked, and did not obey your commands. They refused to listen and failed to remember the miracles you performed among them. They became stiff-necked, and in their rebellion appointed a leader in order to return to their slavery. But you are a forgiving God, gracious and compassionate, slow to anger and abounding in love. Therefore you did not desert them, even when they cast for themselves an image of a calf and said, 'This is your God, who brought you up out of Egypt,' or when they committed awful blasphemies. Because of your great compassion, you did not abandon them in the desert. By day the pillar of cloud did not cease to guide them on their path, nor the pillar of fire by night to shine on the way they were to take. You gave your good spirit to instruct them. You did not withhold your manna from their mouths, and you gave them water for their thirst. For 40 years you sustained them in the desert. They lacked nothing. Their clothes did not wear out, nor did their feet become swollen. You gave them kingdoms and nations, allotting to them even the remotest frontiers. They took over the country of Sihon, king of Heshbon, and the country of Og, king of Bashan. You made their sons as numerous as the stars in the sky, and you brought them into the land that you told their fathers to enter and possess. Their sons went in and took possession of the land. You subdued before them the Canaanites who lived in the land. You handed the Canaanites over to them along with their kings and the peoples of the land to deal with them as they pleased. They captured fortified cities and fertile land. They took possession of houses filled with all kinds of good things, wells already dug, vineyards, olive groves, and fruit trees in abundance. They ate to the full and were well nourished. They reveled in your great goodness. But they were disobedient and rebelled against you. They put your law behind their backs. They killed your prophets who had admonished them in order to turn them back to you. They committed awful blasphemies. So you handed them over to their enemies who oppressed them. But when they were oppressed, they cried out to you. From heaven you heard them, and in your great compassion you gave them deliverers who rescued them from the hand of their enemies. But as soon as they were at rest, they again did what was evil in your sight. Then you abandoned them to the hand of their enemies so that they ruled over them. And when they cried out to you again, you heard from heaven, and in your compassion you delivered them time after time. You warned them to return to your law, but they became arrogant and disobeyed your commands. They sinned against your ordinances by which a man will live if he obeys them. Stubbornly they turned their backs on you, became stiff-necked, and refused to listen. For many years you were patient with them. By your spirit you admonished them through your prophets. Yet they paid no attention, so you handed them over to the neighboring peoples. But in your great mercy you did not put an end to them or abandon them. For you are a gracious and merciful God. Now, therefore, O our God, the great and mighty and awesome God, who keeps his covenant of love, do not let all this hardship seem trifling in your eyes, the hardship that has come upon us, upon our kings and leaders, upon our priests and prophets, upon our fathers and all your people, from the days of the kings of Assyria until today. In all that has happened to us, you have been just. You have acted faithfully while we did wrong. Our kings, our leaders, our priests, and our fathers did not follow your law. They did not pay attention to your commands or the warnings you gave them. Even while they were in their kingdom, enjoying your great goodness to them in the spacious and fertile land you gave them, they did not serve you or turn from their evil ways. But see, we are slaves today, slaves in the land you gave our forefathers so they could eat its fruit and the other good things it produces. Because of our sins, its abundant harvest goes to the kings you have placed over us. They rule over our bodies and our cattle as they please. We are in great distress. In view of all this, we are making a binding agreement, putting it in writing, and our leaders, our Levites, and our priests are affixing their seals to it. Chapter 10. Those who sealed it were Nehemiah the governor, the son of Hakaliah, Zedekiah, Zerahiah, Azariah, Jeremiah, Pashur, Amariah, Malchijah, Hattush, Shabaniah, Malak, Harim, Meremoth, Obadiah, Daniel, Ginnathan, Baruch, Meshullam, Abijah, Mijamin, Maaziah, Bilgai, and Shemaiah. These were the priests, the Levites, Jeshua, son of Azaniah, Binui of the sons of Henadad, Kadmuel, and their associates, Shebaniah, Hodiah, Kalita, Pelaiah, Hanan, Mikah, Rehob, Hashabiah, Zakur, Sherebiah, Shebaniah, Hodiah, Bani, and Beninu. The leaders of the people, Parosh, Pahath Moab, Elam, Zatu, Bani, Bunai, Asgad, Bebai, Adonijah, Bigvi, Adin, Ater, Hezekiah, Azur, Hodiah, Hashum, Bezai, Harif, Anathoth, Nebai, Magpiash, Meshullam, Hazir, Meshezebel, Zadok, Jadua, Pelatiah, Hanan, Anaiah, Hoshea, Hananah, Hashub, Halahesh, Pilha, Shobek, Rehom, Hashabna, Maasiah, Ahiah, Hanan, Anan, Melech, Harim, and Baana. The rest of the people,

bring merchandise or grain to sell on the Sabbath, we will not buy from them on the Sabbath or on any holy day. Every seventh year we will forego working the land and will cancel all debts. We assume the responsibility for carrying out the commands to give a third of a shekel each year for the service of the house of our God, for the bread set out on the table, for the regular grain offerings and burnt offerings, for the offerings of the Sabbaths, new moon festivals and appointed feasts, for the holy offerings, for sin offerings to make atonement for Israel, and for all the duties of the house of our God. We, the priests, the Levites, and the people, have cast lots to determine when each of our families is to bring to the house of our God at set times each year a contribution of wood to burn on the altar of the Lord our God, as it is written in the law. We also assume responsibility for bringing to the house of the Lord each year the first fruits of our crops and of every fruit tree. As it is also written in the law, we will bring the firstborn of our sons and of our cattle, of our herds and of our flocks to the house of our God, to the priests ministering there. Moreover, we will bring to the storerooms of the house of our God, to the priest, the first of our ground meal, of our grain offerings, of the fruit of all our trees, and of our new wine and oil. And we will bring a tithe of our crops to the Levites, for it is the Levites who collect the tithes in all the towns where we work. A priest descended from Aaron is to accompany the Levites when they receive the tithes, and the Levites are to bring a tenth of the tithes up to the house of our God, to the storerooms of the treasury. The people of Israel, including the Levites, are to bring their contributions of grain, new wine, and oil to the storerooms where the articles for the sanctuary are kept, and where the ministering priests, the gatekeepers, and the singers stay. We will not neglect the house of our God. Chapter 11. Now the leaders of the people settled in Jerusalem, and the rest of the people cast lots to bring one out of every 10 to live in Jerusalem, the holy city, while the remaining 9 were to stay in their own towns. The people commended all the men who volunteered to live in Jerusalem. These were the provincial leaders who settled in Jerusalem. Now some Israelites, priests, Levites, temple servants, and descendants of Solomon's servants lived in the towns of Judah, each on his own property in the various towns, while other people from both Judah and Benjamin lived in Jerusalem. From the descendants of Judah, Athaiah, son of Uzziah, the son of Zechariah, the son of Amariah, the son of Shephatiah, the son of Mahalalel, a descendant of Perez, and Maaseiah, son of Baruch, the son of Kol-Hose, the son of Hazaiah, the son of Adadiah, the son of Joarib, the son of Zechariah, a descendant of Shelah. The descendants of Perez who lived in Jerusalem totaled 468 able men. From the descendants of Benjamin, Salu, son of Mashalem, the son of Joed, the son of Pedadiah, the son of Kolaiah, the son of Maaseiah, the son of Ithiel, the son of Jeshaiah, and his followers, Gabbai and Salai, 928 men. Joel, son of Zichri, was their chief officer, and Judah, son of Hasanua, was over the second district of the city. From the priests, Jedaiah, the son of Joarib, Jachin, Seraiah, son of Hilkiah, the son of Meshullam, the son of Zadok, the son of Merayath, the son of Ahitub, supervisor in the house of God, and their associates who carried on work for the temple, 822 men. Adadiah, son of Jeroham, the son of Pelaiah, the son of Amzai, the son of Zechariah, the son of Pashur, the son of Milchijah, and his associates who were heads of families, 242 men. Amasiah, son of Azarel, the son of Azai, the son of Meshelemeth, the son of Immer, and his associates who were able men, 128. Their chief officer was Zabdiel, son of Hagidolim. From the Levites, Shemaiah, son of Hashab, the son of Azrikam, the son of Hashabah, the son of Bunai, Shabbathai and Jozabad, two of the heads of the Levites who had charge of the outside work of the house of God.
Mattaniah, son of Micah, the son of Zabdi, the son of Asaph, the director who led in thanksgiving and prayer.

0: Bakbukiah, second among his associates, and Abda, son of Shammua, the son of Galal, the son of Jeduthun, the Levites, in the holy city totaled 284. The gatekeepers, Akub, Talmon, and their associates, who kept watch at the gates, 172 men. The rest of the Israelites, with the priests and Levites, were in all the towns of Judah, each on his ancestral property. The temple servants lived on the hill of Ophel, and Zihar and Gishpah were in charge of them. The chief officer of the Levites in Jerusalem was Uzai, son of Benai, the son of Hashbaiah, the son of Mattaniah, the son of Micah. Uzai was one of Asaph's descendants, who were the singers responsible for the service of the house of God. The singers were under the king's orders, which regulated their daily activity. Pethahiah, son of Meshezabel, one of the descendants of Zerah, son of Judah, was the king's agent in all affairs relating to the people. As for the villages with their fields, some of the people of Judah lived in Kiriath Arba and its surrounding settlements, in Dibon and its settlements, in Jekabziel and its villages, in Jeshua, in Malada, in Beth-Pelet, in Hazer-Shual, in Beersheba and its settlements, in Ziklag, in Mekana and its settlements, in En-Rimon, in Zora, in Jarmuth, in Zanoah, Adullam and their villages, in Lachish and its fields, and in Azekah and its settlements. So they were living all the way from Beersheba to the valley of Hinnom. The descendants of the Benjamites from Geba lived in Michmash, Aijah, Bethel and its settlements, in Anathoth, Nob, and Ananiah, in Hazor, Ramah, Gitaim, in Hadid, Zeboim, and Nebalet, in Lod and Ono, and in the Valley of the Craftsmen. Some of the divisions of the Levites of Judah settled in Benjamin. Chapter 12. These were the priests and Levites who returned with Zerubbabel, son of Shealtiel, and with Jeshua, Seraiah, Jeremiah, Ezra, Amariah, Malak, Hattush, Shechaniah, Rehum, Meremoth, Edo, Ginnathan, Abijah, Mijamin, Moadiah, Bilgah, Shemaiah, Joarib, Jedidiah, Salu, Amak, Hilkiah, and Jedidiah. These were the leaders of the priests and their associates in the days of Jeshua. The Levites were Jeshua, Binui, Kadmiel, Sherebiah, Judah, and also Mattaniah, who together with his associates was in charge of the songs of thanksgiving. Bakbukiah and Unai, their associates, stood opposite them in the services. Jeshua was the father of Jehoiakim, Jehoiakim the father of Eliashib, Eliashib the father of Joiada, Joiada the father of Jonathan, and Jonathan the father of Jaddua. In the days of Joiakim, these were the heads of the priestly families. Of Seraiah's family, Merariah. Of Jeremiah's, Hananiah. Of Ezra's, Meshullam. Of Amariah's, Jehohanan. Of Malak's, Jonathan. Of Shechaniah's, Joseph. Of Harim's, Adna. Of Meremoth's, Hilkiah. Of Edo's, Zechariah. Of Genethan's, Meshullam. Of Abijah's, Zichri. Of Miniamin's and of Moadiah's, Piltai, of Bilgah's, Shammua's, of Shemaiah's, Jehonathan, of Joarib's, Mattaniah, of Jedidiah's, Uzai, of Salu's, Kalai, of Amok's, Eber, of Hilkiah's, Hashabiah, of Jedidiah's, Nethanel. The family heads of the Levites in the days of Eliashib, Joiada, Johanan, and Jaddua, as well as those of the priests, were recorded in the reign of Darius the Persian. The family heads among the descendants of Levi up to the time of Johanan, son of Eliashib, were recorded in the Book of the Annals. And the leaders of the Levites were Hashabiah, Sherebiah, Jeshua, son of Kadmiel, and their associates, who stood opposite them to give praise and thanksgiving, one section responding to the other, as prescribed by David, the man of God. Mattaniah, Bakbukiah, Obadiah, Meshullam, Talmud, and Akub were gatekeepers who guarded the storerooms at the gates. They served in the days of Jehoiakim, son of Jeshua, the son of Josadak, and in the days of Nehemiah the governor and Ezra the priest and scribe. At the dedication of the wall of Jerusalem, the Levites were sought out from where they lived and were brought to Jerusalem to celebrate joyfully the dedication with songs of thanksgiving and with the music of cymbals, harps, and lyres. The singers also were brought together from the region around Jerusalem, from the villages of the Netophathites, from Beth-Gilgal, and from the area of Geba and Azmaveth, for the singers had built villages for themselves around Jerusalem. When the priests and Levites had purified themselves ceremonially, they purified the people, the gates, and the wall. I had the leaders of Judah go up on top of the wall. I also assigned two large choirs to give thanks. One was to proceed on top of the wall to the right toward the Dung Gate. Hoshaiah and half the leaders of Judah followed them, along with Azariah, Ezra, Meshullam, Judah, Benjamin, Shemaiah, Jeremiah, as well as some priests with trumpets, and also Zechariah, son of Jonathan, the son of Shemaiah, the son of Mattaniah, the son of Micaiah, the son of Zakur, the son of Asaph, and his associates Shemaiah, Azarel, Milaliah, Gilaliah, Maiah, Nethanel, Judah, and Hanani, with musical instruments prescribed by David, the man of God. Ezra the scribe led the procession. At the fountain gate, they continued directly up the steps of the city of David on the ascent to the wall and passed above the house of David to the water gate on the east. The second choir proceeded in the opposite direction. I followed them on top of the wall, together with half the people, past the Tower of the Ovens to the broad wall, over the Gate of Ephraim, the Jeshanah Gate, the Fish Gate, the Tower of Hananel, and the Tower of the Hundred, as far as the Sheep Gate. At the Gate of the Guard they stopped. The two choirs that gave thanks then took their places in the house of God. So did I, together with half the officials as well as the priest, Eliakim, Maaseiah, Miniamin, Micaiah, Elioenaiah, Zechariah, Hananiah with their trumpets, and also Maaseiah, Shemaiah, Eleasar, Uzziah, Jehohanan, Milchijah, Elam, and Ezer. The choirs sang under the direction of Jezreiah, and on that day they offered great sacrifices, rejoicing because God had given them great joy. The women and children also rejoiced. The sound of rejoicing in Jerusalem could be heard far away. At that time, men were appointed to be in charge of the storerooms for the contributions, first fruits, and tithes. From the fields around the towns, they were to bring into the storerooms the portions required by the law for the priest and the Levites, for Judah was pleased with the ministering priest and Levites. They performed the service of their God and the service of purification, as did also the singers and gatekeepers, according to the commands of David and his son Solomon. For long ago, in the days of David and Asaph, there had been directors for the singers and for the songs of praise and thanksgiving to God. So in the days of Zerubbabel and of Nehemiah, all Israel contributed the daily portions for the singers and gatekeepers. They also set aside the portion for the other Levites, and the Levites set aside the portion for the descendants of Aaron. Chapter 13. On that day the book of Moses was read aloud in the hearing of the people. And there it was found written that no Ammonite or Moabite should ever be admitted into the assembly of God, because they had not met the Israelites with food and water, but had hired Balaam to call a curse down on them. Our God, however, turned the curse into a blessing. When the people heard this law, they excluded from Israel all who were of foreign descent. Before this, Eliashib the priest had been put in charge of the storerooms of the house of our God. He was closely associated with Tobiah, and he had provided him with a large room formerly used to store the grain offerings and incense and temple articles, and also the tithes of grain, new wine, and oil prescribed for the Levites, singers, and gatekeepers, as well as the contributions for the priests. But while all this was going on, I was not in Jerusalem, for in the 32nd year of Artaxerxes, king of Babylon, I had returned to the king. Sometime later, I asked his permission and came back to Jerusalem. Here I learned about the evil thing Eliashib had done in providing Tobiah a room in the courts of the house of God. I was greatly displeased and threw all Tobiah's household goods out of the room. I gave orders to purify the rooms, and then I put back into them the equipment of the house of God with the grain offerings and the incense. I also learned that the portions assigned to the Levites had not been given to them, and that all the Levites and singers responsible for the service had gone back to their own fields. So I rebuked the officials and asked them, "Why is the house of God neglected?" Then I called them together and stationed them at their posts. All Judah brought the tithes of grain, new wine, and oil into the storerooms. I put Shelemiah the priest, Zadok the scribe, and a Levite named Pedaiah in charge of the storerooms, and made Hanan son of Zakur, the son of Mattaniah, their assistant, because these men were considered trustworthy. They were made responsible for distributing the supplies to their brothers. Remember me for this, O my God, and do not blot out what I have so faithfully done for the house of my God and its services. In those days I saw men in Judah treading wine presses on the Sabbath, and bringing in grain and loading it on donkeys, together with wine, grapes, figs, and all other kinds of loads. And they were bringing all this into Jerusalem on the Sabbath. Therefore I warned them against selling food on that day. Men from Tyre who lived in Jerusalem were bringing in fish and all kinds of merchandise and selling them in Jerusalem on the Sabbath to the people of Judah. I rebuked the nobles of Judah and said to them, "What is this wicked thing you are doing, desecrating the Sabbath day? Didn't your forefathers do the same thing so that our God brought all this calamity upon us and upon this city? Now you are stirring up more wrath against Israel by desecrating the Sabbath." When evening shadows fell on the gates of Jerusalem before the Sabbath, I ordered the doors to be shut and not opened until the Sabbath was over. I stationed some of my own men at the gates so that no load could be brought in on the Sabbath day. Once or twice, the merchants and sellers of all kinds of goods spent the night outside Jerusalem. But I warned them and said, "Why do you spend the night by the wall? If you do this again, I will lay hands on you." From that time on, they no longer came on the Sabbath. Then I commanded the Levites to purify themselves and go and guard the gates in order to keep the Sabbath day holy. Remember me for this also, O my God, and show mercy to me according to your great love. Moreover, in those days I saw men of Judah who had married women from Ashdod, Ammon, and Moab. Half of their children spoke the language of Ashdod or the language of one of the other peoples and did not know how to speak the language of Judah. I rebuked them and called curses down on them. I beat some of the men and pulled out their hair. I made them take an oath in God's name and said, "You are not to give your daughters in marriage to their sons, nor are you to take their daughters in marriage for your sons or for yourselves. Was it not because of marriages like these that Solomon, king of Israel, sinned? Among the many nations there was no king like him. He was loved by his God, and God made him king over all Israel, but even he was led into sin by foreign women. Must we hear now that you two are doing all this terrible wickedness and are being unfaithful to our God by marrying foreign women?" One of the sons of Joiada, son of Eliashib, the high priest, was son-in-law to Sanballat the Horonite, and I drove him away from me. Remember them, O my God, because they defiled the priestly office and the covenant of the priesthood and of the Levites. So I purified the priests and the Levites of everything foreign and assigned them duties, each to his own task. I also made provisions for contributions of wood at designated times and for the first fruits. Remember me with favor, O my God.
1: 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We're reading through the book of Esther with Max MacLean.
0: Chapter 1. This is what happened during the time of Xerxes. The Xerxes who ruled over 127 provinces stretching from India to Kush. At that time, King Xerxes reigned from his royal throne in the citadel of Susa. And in the third year of his reign, he gave a banquet for all his nobles and officials. The military leaders of Persia and Media, the princes and the nobles of the provinces were present. For a full 180 days, he displayed the vast wealth of his kingdom and the splendor and glory of his majesty. When these days were over, the king gave a banquet lasting 7 days in the enclosed garden of the king's palace for all the people from the least to the greatest who were in the citadel of Susa. The garden had hangings of white and blue linen fastened with cords of white linen and purple material to silver rings on marble pillars. There were couches of gold and silver on a mosaic pavement of porphyry, marble, mother-of-pearl, and other costly stones. Wine was served in goblets of gold, each one different from the other, and the royal wine was abundant in keeping with the king's liberality. By the king's command, each guest was allowed to drink in his own way, for the king instructed all the wine stewards to serve each man what he wished. Queen Vashti also gave a banquet for the women in the royal palace of King Xerxes. On the seventh day, when King Xerxes was in high spirits from wine, he commanded the 7 eunuchs who served him, Mehuman, Abistha, Habona, Bigtha, Abagtha, Zithar, and Carcass, to bring before him a Queen Vashti wearing her royal crown, in order to display her beauty to the people and nobles, for she was lovely to look at. But when the attendants delivered the king's command, Queen Vashti refused to come. Then the king became furious and burned with anger. Since it was customary for the king to consult experts in matters of law and justice, he spoke with the wise men who understood the times and were closest to the king, Karshena, Shethar, Admatha, Tarshish, Meres, Mersenna, and Memucan, the 7 nobles of Persia and Media, who had special access to the king and were highest in the kingdom. According to the law, what must be done to Queen Vashti? He asked. She has not obeyed the command of King Xerxes that the eunuchs have taken to her. Then Memucan replied in the presence of the king and the nobles, Queen Vashti has done wrong, not only against the king, but also against all the nobles and the peoples of all the provinces of King Xerxes. For the queen's conduct will become known to all the women, and so they will despise their husbands and say, King Xerxes commanded Queen Vashti to be brought before him, but she would not come. This very day, the Persian and Median women of the nobility who have heard about the queen's conduct will respond to all the king's nobles in the same way. There will be no end of disrespect and discord. Therefore, if it pleases the king, let him issue a royal decree, and let it be written in the laws of Persia and Media, which cannot be repealed, that Vashti is never again to enter the presence of King Xerxes. Also, let the king give her royal position to someone else who is better than she. Then, when the king's edict is proclaimed throughout all this vast realm, all the women will respect their husbands, from the least to the greatest. The king and his nobles were pleased with this advice, so the king did as Memucan proposed. He sent dispatches to all parts of the kingdom, to each province in its own script, and to each people in its own language, proclaiming in each people's tongue that every man should be ruler over his own household. Chapter 2. Later, when the anger of King Xerxes had subsided, he remembered Vashti and what she had done and what he had decreed about her. Then the king's personal attendants proposed, Let a search be made for beautiful young virgins for the king. that the king appoint commissioners in every province of his realm to bring all these beautiful girls into the harem at the citadel of Susa. Let them be placed under the care of Hegai, the king's eunuch, who is in charge of the women, and let beauty treatments be given to them. Then let the girl who pleases the king be queen instead of Vashti." This advice appealed to the king, and he followed it. Now there was in the citadel of Susa a Jew of the tribe of Benjamin named Mordecai, son of Jair, the son of Shimei, the son of Kish, who had been carried into exile from Jerusalem by Nebuchadnezzar, king of Babylon, among those taken captive with Jehoiachin, king of Judah. Mordecai had a cousin named Hadassah, whom he had brought up because she had neither father nor mother. This girl, who was also known as Esther, was lovely in form and features, and Mordecai had taken her as his own daughter when her father and mother died. When the king's order and edict had been proclaimed, and many girls were brought to the citadel of Susa and put under the care of Hegai, Esther also was taken to the king's palace and entrusted to Hegai, who had charge of the harem. The girl pleased him and won his favor. Immediately he provided her with her beauty treatments and special food. He assigned to her 7 maids selected from the king's palace and moved her and her maids into the best place in the harem. Esther had not revealed her nationality and family background because Mordecai had forbidden her to do so. Every day he walked back and forth near the courtyard of the harem to find out how Esther was and what was happening to her. Before a girl's turn came to go into King Xerxes, she had a complete 12 months of beauty treatments prescribed for the women, 6 months with oil of myrrh and 6 with perfumes and cosmetics, and this is how she would go to the king. Anything she wanted was given her to take with her from the harem to the king's palace. In the evening she would go there, and in the morning return to another part of the harem, to the care of Shaashgaz, the king's eunuch who was in charge of the concubines. She would not return to the king unless he was pleased with her and summoned her by name. When the turn came for Esther, the girl Mordecai had adopted, the daughter of his uncle Abihail, to go to the king, she asked for nothing other than what Hegai, the king's eunuch who was in charge of the harem, suggested. And Esther won the favor of everyone who saw her. She was taken to King Xerxes in the royal residence in the 10th month, the month of Tebeth, in the 7th year of his reign. Now the king was attracted to Esther more than to any of the other women, and she won his favor and approval more than any of the other virgins. So he set a royal crown on her head and made her queen instead of Vashti. And the king gave a great banquet, Esther's banquet, for all his nobles and officials. He proclaimed a holiday throughout the provinces and distributed gifts with royal liberality. When the virgins were assembled a second time, Mordecai was sitting at the king's gate. But Esther had kept secret her family background and nationality, just as Mordecai had told her to do, for she continued to follow Mordecai's instructions, as she had done when he was bringing her up. During the time Mordecai was sitting at the king's gate, Bigthana and Teresh, two of the king's officers who guarded the doorway, became angry and conspired to assassinate King Xerxes. But Mordecai found out about the plot and told Queen Esther, who in turn reported to the king, giving credit to Mordecai. And when the report was investigated and found to be true, the two officials were hanged on a gallows. All this was recorded in the Book of the Annals, in the presence of the king. Chapter 3. After these events, King Xerxes honored Haman, son of Hammedatha, the Agagite, elevating him and giving him a seat of honor higher than that of all the other nobles. All the royal officials at the king's gate knelt down and paid honor to Haman, for the king had commanded this concerning him. But Mordecai would not kneel down or pay him honor. Then the royal officials at the king's gate asked Mordecai, "Why do you disobey the king's command?" Day after day they spoke to him, but he refused to comply. Therefore they told Haman about it to see whether Mordecai's behavior would be tolerated, for he had told them he was a Jew. When Haman saw that Mordecai would not kneel down or pay him honor, he was enraged. Yet having learned who Mordecai's people were, he scorned the idea of killing only Mordecai. Instead, Haman looked for a way to destroy all Mordecai's people, the Jews, throughout the whole kingdom of Xerxes. In the 12th year of King Xerxes, in the first month, the month of Nisan, they cast the pur, that is, the lot, in the presence of Haman to select a day and month. And the lot fell on the 12th month, the month of Adar. Then Haman said to King Xerxes, "There is a certain people dispersed and scattered among the peoples in all the provinces of your kingdom, whose customs are different from those of all the other people, and who do not obey the king's laws. It is not in the king's best interest to tolerate them. If it pleases the king, let a decree be issued to destroy them, and I will put 10,000 talents of silver into the royal treasury for the men who carry out this business." So the king took his signet ring from his finger and gave it to Haman, son of Hammedatha, the Agagite, the enemy of the Jews. "Keep the money," the king said to Haman, "and do with the people as you please." Then on the 13th day of the first month, the royal secretaries were summoned. They wrote out in the script of each province and in the language of each people all Haman's orders to the kings, the satraps, the governors of the various provinces, and the nobles of the various peoples. These were written in the name of King Xerxes himself and sealed with his own ring. Dispatches were sent by courier to all the king's provinces with the order to destroy, kill, and annihilate all the Jews, young and old, women and little children, on a single day, the 13th day of the 12th month, the month of Adar, and to plunder their goods. A copy of the text of the edict was to be issued as law in every province and made known to the people of every nationality, so they would be ready for that day. Spurred on by the king's command, the couriers went out, and the edict was issued in the citadel of Susa. The king and Haman sat down to drink, but the city of Susa was bewildered. Chapter 4. When Mordecai learned of all that had been done, he tore his clothes, put on sackcloth and ashes, and went out into the city, wailing loudly and bitterly. But he went only as far as the king's gate, because no one clothed in sackcloth was allowed to enter it. In every province to which the edict and order of the king came, there was great mourning among the Jews, with fasting, weeping, and wailing. Many lay in sackcloth and ashes. When Esther's maids and eunuchs came and told her about Mordecai, she was in great distress. She sent clothes for him to put on instead of his sackcloth, but he would not accept them. Then Esther summoned Hatak, one of the king's eunuchs, assigned to attend her, and ordered him to find out what was troubling Mordecai and why. So Hatak went out to Mordecai in the open square of the city in front of the king's gate. Mordecai told him everything that had happened to him, including the exact amount of money Haman had promised to pay into the royal treasury for the destruction of the Jews. He also gave him a copy of the text of the edict for their annihilation, which had been published in Susa, to show to Esther and explain it to her, and told him to urge her to go into the king's presence to beg for mercy and plead with him for her people. Hatak went back and reported to Esther what Mordecai had said. Then she instructed him to say to Mordecai, "All the king's officials and the people of the royal provinces know that for any man or woman who approaches the king in the inner court without being summoned, the king has but one law, that he be put to death. The only exception to this is for the king to extend the gold scepter to him and spare his life. But 30 days have passed since I was called to go to the king." When Esther's words were reported to Mordecai, he sent back this answer: "Do not think that because you are in the king's house, you alone of all the Jews will escape. For if you remain silent at this time, relief and deliverance for the Jews will arise from another place. But you and your father's family will perish. And who knows but that you have come to royal position for such a time as this?" Then Esther sent this reply to Mordecai: "Go. Gather together all the Jews who are in Susa and fast for me. Do not eat or drink for 3 days, night or day. I and my maids will fast as you do. When this is done, I will go to the king, even though it is against the law. And if I perish, I perish." So Mordecai went away and carried out all of Esther's instructions.

0: throughout the night on TWR UK, speaking hope to the world. This is TWR UK. We're reading through the book of Esther with Max MacLean.
1: Chapter 5. On the third day, Esther put on her royal robes and stood in the inner court of the palace in front of the king's hall. The king was sitting on his royal throne in the hall facing the entrance. When he saw Queen Esther standing in the court, he was pleased with her and held out to her the gold scepter that was in his hand. So Esther approached and touched the tip of the scepter. Then the king asked, "What is it, Queen Esther? What is your request? Even up to half the kingdom it will be given you." "If it pleases the king," replied Esther, "let the king, together with Haman, come today to a banquet I have prepared for him." "Bring Haman at once," the king said, "so that we may do what Esther asks." So the king and Haman went to the banquet Esther had prepared. As they were drinking wine, the king again asked Esther, "Now, what is your petition? It will be given you. And what is your request? Even up to half the kingdom, it will be granted." Esther replied, "My petition and my request is this. If the king regards me with favor, and if it pleases the king to grant my petition and fulfill my request, let the king and Haman come tomorrow to the banquet I will prepare for them. Then I will answer the king's question." Haman went out that day happy and in high spirits. But when he saw Mordecai at the king's gate and observed that he neither rose nor showed fear in his presence, he was filled with rage against Mordecai. Nevertheless, Haman restrained himself and went home, calling together his friends and Zeresh his wife. Haman boasted to them about his vast wealth, his many sons, and all the ways the king had honored him, and how he had elevated him above the other nobles and officials. "And that's not all," Haman added. "I'm the only person Queen Esther invited to accompany the king to the banquet she gave. And she has invited me along with the king tomorrow. But all this gives me no satisfaction as long as I see that Jew, Mordecai, sitting at the king's gate." His wife Zeresh and all his friends said to him, "Have a gallows built 75 feet high, and ask the king in the morning to have Mordecai hanged on it. Then go with the king to the dinner and be happy." This suggestion delighted Haman, and he had the gallows built. Chapter 6. That night the king could not sleep. So he ordered the book of the Chronicles, the record of his reign, to be brought in and read to him. It was found recorded there that Mordecai had exposed Bigthana and Teresh, two of the king's officers who guarded the doorway, who had conspired to assassinate King Xerxes. "What honor and recognition has Mordecai received for this?" the king asked. "Nothing has been done for him," his attendants answered. The king said, "Who is in the court?" Now Haman had just entered the outer court of the palace to speak to the king about hanging Mordecai on the gallows he had erected for him. His attendants answered, "Haman is standing in the court." "Bring him in," the king ordered. When Haman entered, the king asked him, "What should be done for the man the king delights to honor?" Now Haman thought to himself, "Who is there that the king would rather honor than me?" So he answered the king, "For the man the king delights to honor, have them bring a royal robe the king has worn and a horse the king has ridden, one with a royal crest placed on its head. Then let the robe and horse be entrusted to one of the king's most noble princes. Let them robe the man the king delights to honor, and lead him on the horse through the city streets, proclaiming before him, 'This is what is done for the man the king delights to honor.'" "Go at once," the king commanded Haman. "Get the robe and the horse and do just as you have suggested, for Mordecai the Jew, who sits at the king's gate, do not neglect anything you have recommended." So Haman got the robe and the horse. He robed Mordecai and led him on horseback through the city streets, proclaiming before him, "This is what is done for the man the king delights to honor." Afterward, Mordecai returned to the king's gate. But Haman rushed home with his head covered in grief and told Zeresh, his wife, and all his friends everything that had happened to him. His advisors and his wife Zeresh said to him, "Since Mordecai, before whom your downfall has started, is of Jewish origin, you cannot stand against him. You will surely come to ruin." While they were still talking with him, the king's eunuchs arrived and hurried Haman away to the banquet Esther had prepared. Chapter 7. So the king and Haman went to dine with Queen Esther, and as they were drinking wine on that second day, the king again asked, "Queen Esther, what is your petition? It will be given you. What is your request? Even up to half the kingdom, it will be granted." Then Queen Esther answered, "If I have found favor with you, O king, and if it pleases your majesty, grant me my life. This is my petition. And spare my people. This is my request. For I and my people have been sold for destruction and slaughter and annihilation. If we had merely been sold as male and female slaves, I would have kept quiet, because no such distress would justify disturbing the king." King Xerxes asked Queen Esther, "Who is he? Where is the man who has dared to do such a thing?" Esther said, "The adversary and enemy is this vile Haman." Then Haman was terrified before the king and queen. The king got up in a rage, left his wine, and went out into the palace garden. But Haman, realizing that the king had already decided his fate, stayed behind to beg Queen Esther for his life. Just as the king returned from the palace garden to the banquet hall, Haman was falling on the couch where Esther was reclining. The king exclaimed, "Will he even molest the queen while she is with me in the house?" As soon as the word left the king's mouth, they covered Haman's face. Then Harbona, one of the eunuchs attending the king, said, "A gallows 75 feet high stands by Haman's house. He had it made for Mordecai, who spoke up to help the king." The king said, "Hang him on it." So they hanged Haman on the gallows he had prepared for Mordecai. Then the king's fury subsided. Chapter 8. That same day, King Xerxes gave Queen Esther the estate of Haman, the enemy of the Jews. And Mordecai came into the presence of the king, for Esther had told how he was related to her. The king took off his signet ring, which he had reclaimed from Haman, and presented it to Mordecai, and Esther appointed him over Haman's estate. Esther again pleaded with the king, falling at his feet and weeping. She begged him to put an end to the evil plan of Haman the Agagite, which he had devised against the Jews. Then the king extended the gold scepter to Esther, and she rose and stood before him. "If it pleases the king," she said, "and if he regards me with favor and thinks it the right thing to do, and if he is pleased with me, let an order be written overruling the dispatches that Haman, son of Hammedatha, the Agagite, devised and wrote to destroy the Jews in all the king's provinces. For how can I bear to see disaster fall on my people? How can I bear to see the destruction of my family?" King Xerxes replied to Queen Esther and to Mordecai the Jew, "Because Haman attacked the Jews, I have given his estate to Esther, and they have hanged him on the gallows. Now, write another decree in the king's name in behalf of the Jews as seems best to you, and seal it with the king's signet ring. For no document written in the king's name and sealed with his ring can be revoked." At once the royal secretaries were summoned on the 23rd day of the third month, the month of Sivan. They wrote out all Mordecai's orders to the Jews and to the satraps, governors, and nobles of the 127 provinces stretching from India to Kush. These orders were written in the script of each province and the language of each people, and also to the Jews in their own script and language. Mordecai wrote in the name of King Xerxes, sealed the dispatches with the king's signet ring, and sent them by mounted couriers who rode fast horses especially bred for the king. The king's edict granted the Jews in every city the right to assemble and protect themselves, to destroy, kill, and annihilate any armed force of any nationality or province that might attack them and their women and children, and to plunder the property of their enemies. The day appointed for the Jews to do this in all the provinces of King Xerxes was the 13th day of the 12th month, the month of Adar. A copy of the text of the edict was to be issued as law in every province and made known to the people of every nationality, so that the Jews would be ready on that day to avenge themselves on their enemies. The couriers, riding the royal horses, raced out, spurred on by the king's command, and the edict was also issued in the citadel of Susa. Mordecai left the king's presence wearing royal garments of blue and white, a large crown of gold, and a purple robe of fine linen. And the city of Susa held a joyous celebration. For the Jews, it was a time of happiness and joy, gladness and honor. In every province and in every city, wherever the edict of the king went, there was joy and gladness among the Jews, with feasting and celebrating. And many people of other nationalities became Jews because fear of the Jews had seized them. Chapter 9. On the 13th day of the 12th month, the month of Adar, the edict commanded by the king was to be carried out. On this day, the enemies of the Jews had hoped to overpower them, but now the tables were turned, and the Jews got the upper hand over those who hated them. The Jews assembled in their cities and in all the provinces of King Xerxes to attack those seeking their destruction. No one could stand against them because the people of all the other nationalities were afraid of them, and all the nobles of the provinces, the satraps, the governors, and the king's administrators helped the Jews because fear of Mordecai had seized them. Mordecai was prominent in the palace. His reputation spread throughout the provinces, and he became more and more powerful. The Jews struck down all their enemies with the sword, killing and destroying them, and they did what they pleased to those who hated them. In the citadel of Susa, the Jews killed and destroyed 500 men. They also killed Parshandatha, Dalphon, Aspatha, Paratha, Adalia, Aradatha, Parmashta, Arisai, Aridai, and Vaisatha, the 10 sons of Haman, son of Hammedatha, the enemy of the Jews. But they did not lay their hands on the plunder. The number of those slain in the citadel of Susa was reported to the king that same day. The king said to Queen Esther, "The Jews have killed and destroyed 500 men and the 10 sons of Haman in the citadel of Susa. What have they done in the rest of the king's provinces? Now, what is your petition? It will be given you. What is your request? It will also be granted." "If it pleases the king," Esther answered, "give the Jews in Susa permission to carry out this day's edict tomorrow also, and let Haman's 10 sons be hanged on gallows." So the king commanded that this be done. An edict was issued in Susa, and they hanged the 10 sons of Haman. The Jews in Susa came together on the 14th day of the month of Adar, and they put to death in Susa 300 men. But they did not lay their hands on the plunder. Meanwhile, the remainder of the Jews who were in the king's provinces also assembled to protect themselves and get relief from their enemies. They killed 75,000 of them, but did not lay their hands on the plunder. This happened on the 13th day of the month of Adar, and on the 14th they rested and made it a day of feasting and joy. The Jews in Susa, however, had assembled on the 13th and 14th, and then on the 15th they rested and made it a day of feasting and joy. That is why rural Jews, those living in villages, observe the 14th of the month of Adar as a day of joy and feasting, a day for giving presents to each other. Mordecai recorded these events, and he sent letters to all the Jews throughout the provinces of King Xerxes, near and far, to have them celebrate annually the 14th and 15th days of the month of Adar as the time when the Jews got relief from their enemies, and as the month when their sorrow was turned into joy and their mourning into a day of celebration. He wrote them to observe the days as days of feasting and joy, and giving presents of food to one another and gifts to the poor. So the Jews agreed to continue the celebration they had begun, doing what Mordecai had written to them. For Haman, son of Hammedatha, the Agagite, the enemy of all the Jews, had plotted against the Jews to destroy them, and had cast the pur, that is the lot, for their ruin and destruction. But when the plot came to the king's attention, he issued written orders that the evil scheme Haman had devised against the Jews should come back onto his own head, and that he and his sons should be hanged on the gallows. Therefore these days were called Purim, from the word pur. Because of everything written in this letter, and because of what they had seen and what had happened to them, the Jews took it upon themselves to establish the custom that they and their descendants and all who joined them should without fail observe these 2 days every year in the way prescribed and at the time appointed. These days should be remembered and observed in every generation, by every family, and in every province, and in every city. And these days of Purim should never cease to be celebrated by the Jews, nor should the memory of them die out among their descendants. So Queen Esther, daughter of Abihail, along with Mordecai the Jew, wrote with full authority to confirm this second letter concerning Purim. And Mordecai sent letters to all the Jews in the 127 provinces of the kingdom of Xerxes, words of goodwill and assurance, to establish these days of Purim at their designated times, as Mordecai the Jew and Queen Esther had decreed for them, and as they had established for themselves and their descendants in regard to their times of fasting and lamentation. Esther's decree confirmed these regulations about Purim, and it was written down in the records. Chapter 10. King Xerxes imposed a tribute throughout the empire to its distant shores. And all his acts of power and might, together with a full account of the greatness of Mordecai to which the king had raised him, are they not written in the book of the annals of the kings of Media and Persia? Mordecai the Jew was second in rank to King Xerxes, preeminent among the Jews, and held in high esteem by his many fellow Jews, because he worked for the good of his people and spoke up for the welfare of all the Jews.
0: This is TWR UK. We're reading through the book of Job with Max MacLean.
1: Chapter 1. In the land of Uz, there lived a man whose name was Job. This man was blameless and upright. He feared God and shunned evil. He had 7 sons and 3 daughters, and he owned 7,000 sheep, 3,000 camels, 500 yoke of oxen, and 500 donkeys, and had a large number of servants. He was the greatest man among all the people of the East. His sons used to take turns holding feasts in their homes, and they would invite their 3 sisters to eat and drink with them. When a period of feasting had run its course, Job would send and have them purified. Early in the morning, he would sacrifice a burnt offering for each of them, thinking, "Perhaps my children have sinned and cursed God in their hearts." This was Job's regular custom. One day, the angels came to present themselves before the Lord, and Satan also came with them. The Lord said to Satan, "Where have you come from?" Satan answered the Lord, "From roaming through the earth and going back and forth in it." Then the Lord said to Satan, "Have you considered my servant Job? There is no one on earth like him. He is blameless and upright, a man who fears God and shuns evil. Does Job fear God for nothing?" Satan replied, "Have you not put a hedge around him and his household and everything he has? You have blessed the work of his hands so that his flocks and herds are spread throughout the land. But stretch out your hand and strike everything he has, and he will surely curse you to your face." The Lord said to Satan, "Very well then, everything he has is in your hands. But on the man himself do not lay a finger." Then Satan went out from the presence of the Lord. One day when Job's sons and daughters were fasting,

the only one who has escaped to tell you. While he was still speaking, yet another messenger came and said, Your sons and daughters were feasting and drinking wine at the oldest brother's house, when suddenly a mighty wind swept in from the desert and struck the four corners of the house. It collapsed on them and they are dead, and I'm the only one who has escaped to tell you. At this, Job got up and tore his robe and shaved his head. Then he fell to the ground in worship and said, Naked I came from my mother's womb, and naked I will depart. The Lord gave, and the Lord has taken away. May the name of the Lord be praised. In all this, Job did not sin by charging God with wrongdoing. Chapter 2. On another day, the angels came to present themselves before the Lord. And Satan also came with them to present himself before him. And the Lord said to Satan, Where have you come from? Satan answered the Lord, From roaming through the earth and going back and forth in it. Then the Lord said to Satan, Have you considered my servant Job? There is no one on earth like him. He is blameless and upright, a man who fears God and shuns evil. And he still maintains his integrity, though you incited me against him to ruin him without any reason. Skin for skin, Satan replied. A man will give all he has for his own life, but stretch out your hand and strike his flesh and bones, and he will surely curse you to your face. The Lord said to Satan, Very well then, he is in your hands, but you must spare his life. So Satan went out from the presence of the Lord and afflicted Job with painful sores from the soles of his feet to the top of his head. Then Job took a piece of broken pottery and scraped himself with it as he sat among the ashes. His wife said to him, Are you still holding on to your integrity? Curse God and die. He replied, You are talking like a foolish woman. Shall we accept good from God and not trouble? In all this, Job did not sin in what he said. When Job's three friends, Eliphaz the Temanite, Bildad the Shuhite, and Zophar the Naamathite, heard all about the troubles that had come upon him, they set out from their homes and met together by agreement to go and sympathize with him and comfort him. When they saw him from a distance, they could hardly recognize him. They began to weep aloud, and they tore their robes and sprinkled dust on their heads. Then they sat on the ground with him for 7 days and seven nights. No one said a word to him because they saw how great his suffering was. Chapter 3. After this, Job opened his mouth and cursed the day of his birth. He said, May the day of my birth perish, and the night it was said, A boy is born. That day may it turn to darkness, may God above not care about it, may no light shine upon it. May darkness and deep shadow claim it once more, may a cloud settle over it, may blackness overwhelm its light. That night may thick darkness seize it, may it not be included among the days of the year, nor be entered in any of the months. May that night be barren, may no shout of joy be heard in it. May those who curse days curse that day, those who are ready to rouse Leviathan. May its morning stars become dark, may it wait for daylight in vain, and not see the first rays of dawn. For it did not shut the doors of the womb on me to hide trouble from my eyes. Why did I not perish at birth and die as I came from the womb? Why were there knees to receive me and breasts that I might be nursed? For now I would be lying down in peace. I would be asleep and at rest with kings and counselors of the earth who built for themselves places now lying in ruins, with rulers who had gold, who filled their houses with silver. Or why was I not hidden in the ground like a stillborn child, like an infant who never saw the light of day? There the wicked cease from turmoil, and there the weary are at rest. Captives also enjoy their ease. They no longer hear the slave driver's shout.
The small and the great are there, and the slave is freed from his master. Why is light given to those in misery, and life to the bitter of soul, to those who long for death that does not

0: come, who search for it more than for hidden treasure, who are filled with gladness and rejoice when they reach the grave? Why is life given to a man whose way is hidden, whom God has hedged in? For sighing comes to me instead of food, my groans pour out like water. What I feared has come upon me, what I dreaded has happened to me. I have no peace, no quietness, I have no rest, but only turmoil.
1: Chapter 4. Then Eliphaz the Temanite replied, "If someone ventures a word with you, will you be impatient? But who can keep from speaking? Think how you have instructed many, how you have strengthened feeble hands. Your words have supported those who stumbled. You have strengthened faltering knees. But now trouble comes to you, and you are discouraged. It strikes you, and you are dismayed. Should not your piety be your confidence, and your blameless ways your hope? Consider now, who, being innocent, has ever perished? Where were the upright ever destroyed? As I have observed, those who plow evil and those who sow trouble reap it. At the breath of God, they are destroyed. At the blast of his anger, they perish. The lions may roar and growl, yet the teeth of the great lions are broken. The lion perishes for lack of prey, and the cubs of the lioness are scattered. A word was secretly brought to me. My ears caught a whisper of it. Amid disquieting dreams in the night, when deep sleep falls on men, fear and trembling seized me and made all my bones shake. A spirit glided past my face, and the hair on my body stood on end. It stopped, but I could not tell what it was. A form stood before my eyes, and I heard a hushed voice. Can a mortal be more righteous than God? Can a man be more pure than his Maker? If God places no trust in his servants, if he charges his angels with error, how much more those who live in houses of clay, whose foundations are in the dust, who are crushed more readily than a moth? Between dawn and dusk, they are broken to pieces. Unnoticed, they perish forever. Are not the cords of their tent pulled up so that they die without wisdom?" Chapter 5. Call if you will, but who will answer you? To which of the holy ones will you turn? Resentment kills a fool, and envy slays the simple. I myself have seen a fool taking root, but suddenly his house was cursed. His children are far from safety, crushed in court without a defender. The hungry consume his harvest, taking it even from among thorns, and the thirsty pant after his wealth. For hardship does not spring from the soil, nor does trouble sprout from the ground. Yet man is born to trouble, as surely as sparks fly upward. But if it were I would appeal to God. I would lay my cause before him. He performs wonders that cannot be fathomed, miracles that cannot be counted. He bestows rain on the earth. He sends water upon the countryside. The lowly he sets on high, and those who mourn are lifted to safety. He thwarts the plans of the crafty so that their hands achieve no success. He catches the wise in their craftiness, and the schemes of the wily are swept away. Darkness comes upon them in the daytime. At noon they grope as in the night. He saves the needy from the sword in their mouth. He saves them from the clutches of the powerful, so the poor have hope, and injustice shuts its mouth. Blessed is the man whom God corrects. So do not despise the discipline of the Almighty. For he wounds, but he also binds up. He injures, but his hands also heal. From 6 calamities he will rescue you. In 7, no harm will befall you. In famine he will ransom you from death, and in battle from the stroke of the sword. You will be protected from the lash of the tongue, and need not fear when destruction comes. You will laugh at destruction and famine, and need not fear the beasts of the earth. For you will have a covenant with the stones of the field, and the wild animals will be at peace with you. You will know that your tent is secure.
0: You will take stock of your property and find nothing missing. You will know that your children will be many and your descendants like the grass of the earth. You will come to the grave in full vigor like sheaves gathered in season. We have examined this, and it is true. So hear it and apply it to yourself. Chapter 6. Then Job replied, "If only my anguish could be weighed, and all my misery be placed on the scales, it would surely outweigh the sand of the seas. No wonder my words have been impetuous. The arrows of the Almighty are in me. My spirit drinks in their poison. God's terrors are marshaled against me. Does a wild donkey bray when it has grass, or an ox bellow when it has fodder? Is tasteless food eaten without salt, or is there flavor in the white of an egg? I refuse to touch it. Such food makes me ill. Oh, that I might have my request, that God would grant what I hope for, that God would be willing to crush me, to let loose his hand and cut me off. Then I would still have this consolation, my joy, in unrelenting pain, that I had not denied the words of the Holy One. What strength do I have that I should still hope? What prospects that I should be patient? Do I have the strength of stone? Is my flesh bronze? Do I have any power to help myself now that success has been driven from me? A despairing man should have the devotion of his friends, even though he forsakes the fear of the Almighty. But my brothers are as undependable as intermittent streams, as the streams that overflow when darkened by thawing ice and swollen with melting snow, but that cease to flow in the dry season and in the heat vanish from their channels. Caravans turn aside from their routes. They go up into the wasteland and perish. The caravans of Tamar look for water. The traveling merchants of Sheba look in hope. They are distressed because they had been confident. They arrived there only to be disappointed. Now you too have proved to be of no help. You see something dreadful and are afraid. Have I ever said, 'Give something on my behalf, pay a ransom for me from your wealth, deliver me from the hand of the enemy, ransom me from the clutches of the ruthless'? Teach me and I will be quiet. Show me where I have been wrong. How painful are honest words. But what do your arguments prove? Do you mean to correct what I say and treat the words of a despairing man as wind? You would even cast lots for the fatherless and barter away your friend. But now be so kind as to look at me. Would I lie to your face? Relent, do not be unjust. Reconsider, for my integrity is at stake. Is there any wickedness on my lips? Can my mouth not discern malice?'" Chapter 7. "Does not man have hard service on earth? Are not his days like those of a hired man, like a slave longing for the evening shadows, or a hired man waiting eagerly for his wages? So I have been allotted months of futility, and nights of misery have been assigned to me. When I lie down, I think, 'How long before I get up?' The night drags on, and I toss till dawn. My body is clothed with worms and scabs. My skin is broken and festering. My days are swifter than a weaver's shuttle, and they come to an end without hope. Remember, O God, that my life is but a breath. My eyes will never see happiness again. The eye that now sees me will see me no longer. You will look for me, but I will be no more. As a cloud vanishes and is gone, so he who goes down to the grave does not return. He will never come to his house again. His place will know him no more. Therefore, I will not keep silent. I will speak out in the anguish of my spirit. I will complain in the bitterness of my soul. Am I the sea or the monster of the deep that you put me under guard? When I think my bed will comfort me and my couch will ease my complaint, even then you frighten me with dreams and terrify me with visions, so that I prefer strangling and death rather than this body of mine. I despise my life. I would not live forever. Let me alone. My days have no meaning.
1: What is man that you make so much of him, that you give him so much attention, that you examine him every morning and test him every moment? Will you never look away from me or let me alone even for an instant? If I have sinned, what have I done to you, O watcher of men? Why have you made me your target? Have I become a burden to you? Why do you not pardon my offenses and forgive my sins? For I will soon lie down in the dust. You will search for me, but I will be no more. Chapter 8. Then Bildad the Shuhamite replied, "How long will you say such things? Your words are a blustering wind. Does God pervert justice? Does the Almighty pervert what is right? When your children sinned against him, he gave them over to the penalty of their sin. But if you will look to God and plead with the Almighty, if you are pure and upright, even now he will rouse himself on your behalf and restore you to your rightful place. Your beginnings will seem humble, so prosperous will your future be. Ask the former generations and find out what their fathers learned. For we were born only yesterday and know nothing, and our days on earth are but a shadow. Will they not instruct you and tell you? Will they not bring forth words from their understanding? Can papyrus grow tall where there is no marsh? Can reeds thrive without water? While still growing and uncut, they wither more quickly than grass. Such is the destiny of all who forget God. So perishes the hope of the godless. What he trusts in is fragile. What he relies on is a spider's web. He leans on his web, but he gives way. He clings to it, but it does not hold. He is like a well-watered plant in the sunshine, spreading its shoots over the garden. It entwines its roots around a pile of rocks and looks for a place among the stones. But when it is torn from its spot, that place disowns it and says, 'I never saw you.' Surely its life withers away, and from the soil other plants grow. Surely God does not reject a blameless man or strengthen the hands of evildoers. He will yet fill your mouth with laughter and your lips with shouts of joy. Your enemies will be clothed in shame and the tents of the wicked will be no more." Chapter 9. Then Job replied, "Indeed, I know that this is true. But how can a mortal be righteous before God? Though one wished to dispute with him, he could not answer him one time out of a thousand. His wisdom is profound, his power is vast. Who has resisted him and come out unscathed? He moves mountains without their knowing it and overturns them in his anger. He shakes the earth from its place and makes its pillars tremble. He speaks to the sun and it does not shine. He seals off the light of the stars. He alone stretches out the heavens and treads on the waves of the sea. He is the maker of the Bear and Orion, the Pleiades and the constellations of the south. He performs wonders that cannot be fathomed, miracles that cannot be counted. When he passes me, I cannot see him. When he goes by, I cannot perceive him. If he snatches away, who can stop him? Who can say to him, 'What are you doing?' God does not restrain his anger. Even the cohorts of Rahab cowered at his feet. How then can I dispute with him? How can I find words to argue with him? Though I were innocent, I could not answer him. I could only plead with my judge for mercy. Even if I summoned him and he responded, I do not believe he would give me a hearing. He would crush me with a storm and multiply my wounds for no reason. He would not let me regain my breath, but would overwhelm me with misery. If it is a matter of strength, he is mighty. If it is a matter of justice, who will summon him? Even if I were innocent, my mouth would condemn me. If I were blameless, it would pronounce me guilty. Although I am blameless, I have no concern for myself. I despise my own life. It is all the same. That is why I say he destroys both the blameless and the wicked. When a scourge brings sudden death, he mocks the despair of the innocent. When a land falls into the hands of the wicked, he blindfolds its judges. If it is not he, then who is it? My days are swifter than a runner. They fly away without a glimpse of joy. They skim past like boats of papyrus, like eagles swooping down on their prey. If I say, I will forget my complaint, I will change my expression and smile. I still dread all my sufferings, for I know you will not hold me innocent. Since I am already found guilty, why should I struggle in vain? Even if I washed myself with soap and my hands with washing soda, you would plunge me into a slime pit so that even my clothes would detest me. He is not a man like me that I might answer him, that we might confront each other in court. If only there were someone to arbitrate between us, to lay his hand upon us both. Someone to remove God's rod from me so that his terror would frighten me no more. Then I would speak up without fear of him. But as it now stands with me, I cannot. Chapter 10. I loathe my very life. Therefore, I will give free rein to my complaint and speak out in the bitterness of my soul. I will say to God, do not condemn me, but tell me what charges you have against me. Does it please you to oppress me, to spurn the work of your hands, while you smile on the schemes of the wicked? Do you have eyes of flesh? Do you see as mortal sees? Are your days like those of a mortal, or your years like those of a man, that you must search out my faults and probe after my sin? Though you know that I am not guilty, and that no one can rescue me from your hand. Your hands shaped me and made me. Will you now turn and destroy me? Remember that you molded me like clay. Will you now turn me to dust again? Did you not pour me out like milk and curdle me like cheese? Clothe me with skin and flesh and knit me together with bones and sinews? You gave me life and showed me kindness, and in your providence watched over my spirit. But this is what you concealed in your heart. And I know that this was in your mind. If I sinned, you would be watching me and would not let my offense go unpunished. If I'm guilty, woe to me. Even if I'm innocent, I cannot lift my head, for I am full of shame and drowned in my affliction. If I hold my head high, you stalk me like a lion, and again display your awesome power against me. You bring new witnesses against me and increase your anger toward me. Your forces come against me, wave upon wave. Why then did you bring me out of the womb? I wish I had died before any eye saw me. If only I had never come into being, or had been carried straight from the womb to the grave. Are not my few days almost over? Turn away from me so I can have a moment's joy before I go to the place of no return, to the land of gloom and deep shadow, to the land of deepest night, of deep shadow and disorder, where even the light is like darkness. Chapter 11. Then Zophar the Naamathite replied, "Are all these words to go unanswered? Is this talker to be vindicated? Will your idle talk reduce men to silence? Will no one rebuke you when you mock? You say to God, 'My beliefs are flawless and I am pure in your sight.' Oh, how I wish that God would speak, that he would open his lips against you and disclose to you the secrets of wisdom. For true wisdom has two sides. Know this. God has even forgotten some of your sin. Can you fathom the mysteries of God? Can you probe the limits of the Almighty? They are higher than the heavens. What can you do? They are deeper than the depths of the grave. What can you know? Their measure is longer than the earth and wider than the sea. If he comes along and confines you in prison and convenes a court, who can oppose him? Surely he recognizes deceitful men, and when he sees evil, does he not take note? But a witless man can no more become wise than a wild donkey's colt can be born a man. Yet if you devote your heart to him and stretch out your hands to him, if you put away the sin that is in your hand and allow no evil to dwell in your tent, then you will lift up your face without shame. You will stand firm and without fear. You will surely forget your trouble, recalling it only as waters gone by. Life will be brighter than noonday, and darkness will become like morning. You will be secure because there is hope. You will look about you and take your rest in safety. You will lie down with no one to make you afraid, and many will court your favor. But the eyes of the wicked will fail, and escape will elude them. Their hope will become a dying gasp. Chapter 12. Then Job replied, "Doubtless you are the people, and wisdom will die with you. But I have a mind as well as you. I'm not inferior to you who does not know all these things. I have become a laughingstock to my friends, though I called upon God and he answered, a mere laughingstock, though righteous and blameless. Men at ease have contempt for misfortune as the fate of those whose feet are slipping. The tents of marauders are undisturbed, and those who provoke God are secure. Those who carry their God in their hands. But ask the animals, and they will teach you. Or the birds of the air, and they will tell you. Or speak to the earth, and it will teach you. Or let the fish in the sea inform you. Which of all these does not know that the hand of the Lord has done this? In his hand is the life of every creature, and the breath of all mankind. Does not the ear test words as the tongue tastes food? Is not wisdom found among the aged? Does not long life bring understanding? To God belong wisdom and power. Counsel and understanding are his. What he tears down cannot be rebuilt. The man he imprisons cannot be released. If he holds back the waters, there is drought. If he lets them loose, they devastate the land. To him belong strength and victory. Both deceived and deceiver are his. He leads counselors away stripped and makes fools of judges. He takes off the shackles put on by kings and ties a loincloth around their waist. He leads priests away stripped and overthrows men long established. He silences the lips of trusted advisors and takes away the discernment of elders. He pours contempt on nobles and disarms the mighty. He reveals the deep things of darkness and brings deep shadows into the light. He makes nations great and destroys them. He enlarges nations and disperses them. He deprives the leaders of the earth of their reason. He sends them wandering through a trackless waste. They grope in darkness with no light. He makes them stagger like drunkards." Chapter 13. "My eyes have seen all this. My ears have heard and understood it. What you know, I also know. I am not inferior to you. But I desire to speak to the Almighty and to argue my case with God. You, however, smear me with lies. You are worthless physicians, all of you. If only you would be altogether silent. For you, that would be wisdom. Hear now my argument. Listen to the plea of my lips. Will you speak wickedly on God's behalf? Will you speak deceitfully for him? Will you show him partiality? Will you argue the case for God? Would it turn out well if he examined you? Could you deceive him as you might deceive men? He would surely rebuke you if you secretly showed partiality. Would not his splendor terrify you? Would not the dread of him fall on you? Your maxims are proverbs of ashes. Your defenses are defenses of clay. Keep silent and let me speak. Then let come to me what may. Why do I put myself in jeopardy and take my life in my hands? Though he slay me, yet will I hope in him. I will surely defend my ways to his face. Indeed, this will turn out for my deliverance, for no godless man would dare come before him. Listen carefully to my words. Let your ears take in what I say. Now that I have prepared my case, I know I will be vindicated. Can anyone bring charges against me? If so, I will be silent and die. Only grant me these two things, O God, that I will not hide from you. Withdraw your hand far from me, and stop frightening me with your terrors. Then summon me, and I will answer, or let me speak, and you reply. How many wrongs and sins have I committed? Show me my offense and my sin. Why do you hide your face and consider me your enemy? Will you torment a wind-blown leaf? Will you chase after dry chaff? For you write down bitter things against me and make me inherit the sins of my youth. You fasten my feet in shackles. You keep close watch on all my paths by putting marks on the soles of my feet. So man wastes away like something rotten, like a garment eaten by moths. Chapter 14. Man born of woman is of a few days and full of trouble. He springs up like a flower and withers away. Like a fleeting shadow, he does not endure. Do you fix your eyes on such a one? Will you bring him before you for judgment? Who can bring what is pure from the impure? No one. Man's days are determined. You have decreed the number of his months and have set limits he cannot exceed. So look away from him and let him alone till he has put in his time like a hired man. At least there is hope for a tree. If it is cut down, it will sprout again, and its new shoot will not fail. Its roots may grow old in the ground and its stump die in the soil. Yet at the scent of water, it will bud and put forth shoots like a plant. But man dies and is laid low. He breathes his last and is no more. As water disappears from the sea, or a riverbed becomes parched and dry, so man lies down and does not rise. Till the heavens are no more, men will not awake or be roused from their sleep. If only you would hide me in the grave and conceal me till your anger has passed. If only you would set me a time and then remember me. If a man dies, will he live again? All the days of my hard service, I will wait for my renewal to come. You will call, and I will answer you. You will long for the creature your hands have made. Surely then you will count my steps, but not keep track of my sin. My offenses will be sealed up in a bag. You will cover over my sin. But as a mountain erodes and crumbles, and as a rock is moved from its place, as water wears away stones and torrents wash away the soil, so you destroy man's hope. You overpower him once for all and he is gone. You change his countenance and send him away. If his sons are honored, he does not know it. If they are brought low, he does not see it. He feels but the pain of his own body and mourns only for himself. Chapter 15. Then Eliphaz the Temanite replied, "Would a wise man answer with empty notions or fill his belly with the hot east wind? Would he argue with useless words, with speeches that have no value? But you even undermine piety and hinder devotion to God. Your sin prompts your mouth. You adopt the tongue of the crafty. Your own mouth condemns you, not mine. Your own lips testify against you. Are you the first man ever born? Were you brought forth before the hills? Do you listen in on God's counsel? Do you limit wisdom to yourself? What do you know that we do not know? What insights do you have that we do not have? The gray-haired and the aged are on our side, men even older than your father. Are God's consolations not enough for you, words spoken gently to you? Why has your heart carried you away, and why do your eyes flash, so that you vent your rage against God, pour out such words from your mouth? What is man that he could be pure, or one born of woman that he could be righteous? If God places no trust in his holy ones, if even the heavens are not pure in his eyes, how much less man who is vile and corrupt, who drinks up evil like water? Listen to me and I will explain to you. Let me tell you what I have seen, what wise men have declared, hiding nothing received from their fathers, to whom alone the land was given when no alien passed among them.
0: All his days the wicked man suffers torment, the ruthless through all the years stored up for him. Terrifying sounds fill his ears when all seems well, marauders attack him. He despairs of escaping the darkness, he is marked for the sword. He wanders about, food for vultures, he knows the day of darkness is at hand. Distress and anguish fill him with terror, they overwhelm him like a king poised to attack. Because he shakes his fist at God and vaunts himself against the Almighty, defiantly charging against him with a thick, strong shield. Though his face is covered with fat and his waist bulges with flesh, he will inhabit ruined towns and houses where no one lives, houses crumbling to rubble. He will no longer be rich, and his wealth will not endure, nor will his possessions spread over the land. He will not escape the darkness. A flame will wither his shoots, and the breath of God's mouth will carry him away. Let him not deceive himself by trusting what is worthless, for he will get nothing in return. Before his time, he will be paid in full, and his branches will not flourish. He will be like a vine stripped of its unripe grapes, like an olive tree shedding its blossoms. For the company of the godless will be barren, and fire will consume the tents of those who love bribes. They conceive trouble and give birth to evil. Their womb fashions deceit.

0: Throughout the night with TWR UK, God's Word in today's world. 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
1: Chapter 16. Then Job replied, I have heard many things like these. Miserable comforters are you all? Will your long-winded speeches never end? What ails you that you keep on arguing? I also could speak like you if you were in my place. I could make fine speeches against you and shake my head at you. But my mouth would encourage you. Comfort from my lips would bring you relief. Yet if I speak, my pain is not relieved. And if I refrain, it does not go away. Surely, O God, you have worn me out. You have devastated my entire household. You have bound me, and it has become a witness. My gauntness rises up and testifies against me. God assails me and tears me in his anger and gnashes his teeth at me. My opponent fastens on me his piercing eyes. Men open their mouths to jeer at me. They strike my cheek in scorn and unite together against me. God has turned me over to evil men and thrown me into the clutches of the wicked. All was well with me, but he shattered me. He seized me by the neck and crushed me. He has made me his target. His archers surround me. Without pity, he pierces my kidneys and spills my gall on the ground. Again and again, he bursts upon me. He rushes at me like a warrior. I have sewed sackcloth over my skin and buried my brow in the dust. My face is red with weeping, deep shadows wring my eyes, yet my hands have been free of violence and my prayer is pure. O earth, do not cover my blood. May my cry never be laid to rest. Even now my witness is in heaven, my advocate is on high, my intercessor is my friend, as my eyes pour out tears to God. On behalf of a man who pleads with God as a man pleads for his friend. Only a few years will pass before I go on the journey of no return. Chapter 17. My spirit is broken, my days are cut short, the grave awaits me. Surely mockers surround me, my eyes must dwell on their hostility. Give me, O God, the pledge you demand. Who else will put up security for me? You have closed their minds to understanding, therefore you will not let them triumph. If a man denounces his friends for reward, the eyes of his children will fail. God has made me a byword to everyone, a man in whose face people spit. My eyes have grown dim with grief, my whole frame is but a shadow. Upright men are appalled at this. The innocent are aroused against the ungodly. Nevertheless, the righteous will hold to their ways, and those with clean hands will grow stronger. But come on, all of you, try again. I will not find a wise man among you. My days have passed, my plans are shattered, and so are the desires of my heart. These men turn night into day, in the face of darkness they say, light is near. If the only home I hope for is the grave, if I spread out my bed in darkness, if I say to corruption, you are my father, and to the worm, my mother or my sister, where then is my hope? Who can see any hope for me? Will it go down to the gates of death? Will we descend together into the dust? Chapter 18. Then Bildad the Shuhamite replied, when will you end these speeches? Be sensible, and then we can talk. Why are we regarded as cattle and considered stupid in your sight? You who tear yourself to pieces in your anger, is the earth to be abandoned for your sake? Or must the rocks be moved from their place? The lamp of the wicked is snuffed out. The flame of his fire stops burning. The light in his tent becomes dark. The lamp beside him goes out. The vigor of his step is weakened. His own schemes throw him down. His feet thrust him into a net and he wanders into its mesh. A trap seizes him by the heel, a snare holds him fast. A noose is hidden for him on the ground, a trap lies in his path. Terrors startle him on every side and dog his every step. Calamity is hungry for him, disaster is ready for him when he falls. It eats away parts of his skin. Death's firstborn devours his limbs. He is torn from the security of his tent and marched off to the king of terrors. Fire resides in his tent, burning. Sulfur is scattered over his dwelling. His roots dry up below and his branches wither above. The memory of him perishes from the earth. He has no name in the land. He is driven from light into darkness and is banished from the world. He has no offspring or descendants among his people, no survivor where once he lived. Men of the West are appalled at his fate. Men of the East are seized with horror. Surely such is the dwelling of an evil man. Such is the place of one who knows not God. Chapter 19. Then Job replied, "How long will you torment me and crush me with words? 10 times now you have reproached me. Shamelessly you attack me. If it is true that I have gone astray, my error remains my concern alone. If indeed you would exalt yourselves above me and use my humiliation against me, then know that God has wronged me and drawn his net around me. Though I cry, I've been wronged. I get no response. Though I call for help, there is no justice. He has blocked my way so I cannot pass. He has shrouded my paths in darkness. He has stripped me of my honor and removed the crown from my head. He tears me down on every side till I am gone. He uproots my hope like a tree. His anger burns against me. He counts me among his enemies. His troops advance in force. They build a siege ramp against me and encamp around my tent. He has alienated my brothers from me. My acquaintances are completely estranged from me. My kinsmen have gone away. My friends have forgotten me. My guests and my maidservants count me a stranger. They look upon me as an alien. I summon my servant, but he does not answer, though I beg him with my own mouth. My breath is offensive to my wife. I am loathsome to my own brother. Even the little boys scorn me when I appear. They ridicule me. All my intimate friends detest me. Those I love have turned against me. I am nothing but skin and bones. I have escaped with only the skin of my teeth. Have pity on me, my friends. Have pity, for the hand of God has struck me. Why do you pursue me as God does? Will you never get enough of my flesh? Oh, that my words were recorded, that they were written on a scroll, that they were inscribed with an iron tool on lead, or engraved in rock forever. I know that my Redeemer lives, and that in the end he will stand upon the earth. And after my skin has been destroyed, yet in my flesh I will see God. I myself will see him with my own eyes, I and not another. How my heart yearns within me. If you say, how we will hound him, since the root of trouble lies in him, you should fear the sword yourselves. For wrath will bring punishment by the sword, and then you will know that there is judgment. Chapter 20. Then Zophar the Naamathite replied, "My troubled thoughts prompt me to answer because I am greatly disturbed. I hear a rebuke that dishonors me, and my understanding inspires me to reply. Surely you know how it has been from old, ever since man was placed on the earth, that the mirth of the wicked is brief and the joy of the godless lasts but a moment. Though his pride reaches to heavens and his head touches the clouds, he will perish forever like his own dung. Those who have seen him will say, 'Where is he?' Like a dream he flies away, no more to be found, banished like a vision of the night. The eye that saw him will not see him again. His place will look on him no more. His children must make amends to the poor. His own hands must give back his wealth. The youthful vigor that fills his bones will lie with him in the dust. Though evil is sweet in his mouth and he hides it under his tongue, though he cannot bear to let it go and keeps it in his mouth, yet his food will turn sour in his stomach. It will become the venom of serpents within him. He will spit out the riches he swallowed. God will make his stomach vomit them up. He will suck the poison of serpents. The fangs of an adder will kill him. He will not enjoy the streams, the rivers flowing with honey and cream. What he toiled for, he must give back uneaten. He will not enjoy the profit from his trading. For he has oppressed the poor and left them destitute. He has seized houses he did not build. Surely he will have no respite from his craving. He cannot save himself by his treasure. Nothing is left for him to devour. His prosperity will not endure. In the midst of his plenty, distress will overtake him. The full force of misery will come upon him. When he has filled his belly, God will vent his burning anger against him and rain down his blows upon him. Though he flees from an iron weapon, a bronze-tipped arrow pierces him. He pulls it out of his back, the gleaming point out of his liver. Terrors will come over him. Total darkness lies in wait for his treasures. Fire unfanned will consume him and devour what is left in his tent. The heavens will expose his guilt. The earth will rise up against him. A flood will carry off his house, rushing waters on the day of God's wrath. Such is the fate God allots the wicked, the heritage appointed for them by God. Chapter 21. Then Job replied, "Listen carefully to my words. Let this be the consolation you give me. Bear with me while I speak, and after I have spoken, mock on. Is my complaint directed to man? Why should I not be impatient? Look at me and be astonished. Clap your hand over your mouth. When I think about this, I am terrified. Trembling seizes my body. Why do the wicked live on, growing old and increasing in power? They see their children established around them, their offspring before their eyes. Their homes are safe and free from fear. The rod of God is not upon them. Their bulls never fail to breed. Their cows calve and do not miscarry. They send forth their children as a flock. Their little ones dance about. They sing to the music of tambourine and harp. They make merry to the sound of the flute. They spend their years in prosperity and go down to the grave in peace. Yet they say to God, 'Leave us alone. We have no desire to know your ways. Who is the Almighty that we should serve him? What would we gain by praying to him?' But their prosperity is not in their own hands. So I stand aloof from the counsel of the wicked. Yet how often is the lamp of the wicked snuffed out? How often does calamity come upon them? The fate God allots in his anger. How often are they like straw before the wind, like chaff swept away by a gale? It is said, 'God stores up a man's punishment for his sons. Let him repay the man himself, so that he will know it. Let his own eyes see his destruction. Let him drink of the wrath of the Almighty. For what does he care about the family he leaves behind when his allotted months come to an end? Can anyone teach knowledge to God since he judges even the highest? One man dies in full vigor, completely secure and at ease, his body well nourished, his bones rich with marrow. Another man dies in bitterness of soul, never having enjoyed anything good. Side by side they lie in the dust, and worms cover them both. I know full well what you are thinking, the schemes by which you would wrong me. You say, "Where now is the great man's house, the tents where wicked men lived?" Have you never questioned those who travel? Have you paid no regard to their accounts, that the evil man is spared from the day of calamity, that he is delivered from the day of wrath? Who denounces his conduct to his face? Who repays him for what he has done? He is carried to the grave, and watch is kept over his tomb. The soil in the valley is sweet to him. All men follow after him, and a countless throng goes before him. So how can you console me with your nonsense? Nothing is left of your answers but falsehood."
2: Chapter 22. Then Eliphaz the Temanite replied, "Can a man be of benefit to God? Can even a wise man benefit him?
3: What pleasure would it give the Almighty if you were righteous? What would he gain if your ways were blameless?
2: Is it for your piety that he rebukes you and brings charges against you? Is not your wickedness great? Are not your sins endless? You demanded security from your brothers for no reason. You stripped men of their clothing, leaving them naked. You gave no water to the weary, and you withheld food from the hungry, though you were a powerful man owning land, an honored man living on it. And you sent widows away empty-handed and broke the strength of the fatherless. That is why snares are all around you, why sudden peril terrifies you, why it is so dark you cannot see, and why a flood of water covers you. Is not God in the heights of heaven? And see how lofty are the highest stars? Yet you say, what does God know? Does he judge through such darkness? Thick clouds veil him so he does not see us as he goes about in the vaulted heavens? Will you keep to the old path that evil men have trod? They were carried off before their time, their foundations washed away by a flood. They said to God, leave us alone. What can the Almighty do to us? Yet it was he who filled their houses with good things, so I stand aloof from the counsel of the wicked. The righteous see their ruin and rejoice. The innocent mock them, saying, surely our foes are destroyed and fire devours their wealth. Submit to God and be at peace with him. In this way prosperity will come to you. Accept instruction from his mouth and lay up his words in your heart. If you return to the Almighty, you will be restored. If you remove wickedness far from your tent and assign your nuggets to the dust, your gold of Ophir to the rocks in the ravines, then the Almighty will be your gold, the choicest silver for you. Surely then you will find delight in the Almighty and will lift up your face to God. You will pray to him and he will hear you, and you will fulfill your vows. What you decide on will be done, and light will shine on your ways. When men are brought low and you say, lift them up, then he will save the downcast. He will deliver even one who is not innocent, who will be delivered through the cleanness of your hands. Chapter 23. Then Job replied, even today my complaint is bitter. His hand is heavy in spite of my groaning. If only I knew where to find him, if only I could go to his dwelling. I would state my case before him and fill my mouth with arguments. I would find out what he would answer me and consider what he would say. Would he oppose me with great power? No, he would not press charges against me. There, an upright man could present his case before him, and I would be delivered forever from my judge. But if I go to the east, he is not there. If I go to the west, I do not find him. When he is at work in the north, I do not see him. When he turns to the south, I catch no glimpse of him. But he knows the way that I take. When he has tested me, I will come forth as gold. My feet have closely followed his steps. I have kept to his way without turning aside. I have not departed from the commands of his lips. I have treasured the words of his mouth more than my daily bread. But he stands alone. And who can oppose him? He does whatever he pleases. He carries out his decree against me, and many such plans he still has in store. That is why I am terrified before him. When I think of all this, I fear him. God has made my heart faint. The Almighty has terrified me. Yet I am not silenced by the darkness, by the thick darkness that covers my face. Chapter 24. Why does the Almighty not set times for judgment? Why must those who know him look in vain for such days? Men move boundary stones, they pasture flocks they have stolen, they drive away the orphan's donkey and take the widow's ox in pledge. They thrust the needy from the path and force all the poor of the land into hiding. Like wild donkeys in the desert, the poor go about their labor of foraging food. The wasteland provides food for their children. They gather fodder in the fields and glean in the vineyards of the wicked. Lacking clothes, they spend the night naked. They have nothing to cover themselves in the cold. They are drenched by mountain rains and hug the rocks for lack of shelter. The fatherless child is snatched from the breast. The infant of the poor is seized for a debt. Lacking clothes, they go about naked. They carry the sheaves, but still go hungry. They crush olives among the terraces. They tread the wine presses, yet suffer thirst. The groans of the dying rise from the city, and the souls of the wounded cry out for help. But God charges no one with wrongdoing. There are those who rebel against the light, who do not know its ways or stay in its paths. When daylight is gone, the murderer rises up and kills the poor and needy. In the night, he steals forth like a thief. The eye of the adulterer watches for dusk. He thinks, no eye will see me. And he keeps his face concealed. In the dark, men break into houses, but by day they shut themselves in. They want nothing to do with the light, For all of them, deep darkness is their mourning. They make friends with the terrors of darkness, yet they are foam on the surface of the water. Their portion of the land is cursed, so that no one goes to the vineyards. As heat and drought snatch away the melted snow, so the grave snatches away those who have sinned. The womb forgets them, the worm feasts on them. Evil men are no longer remembered, but are broken like a tree. They prey on the barren and childless woman, and to the widow show no kindness, but God drags away the mighty by his power. Though they become established, they have no assurance of life. He may let them rest in a feeling of security, but his eyes are on their ways. For a little while they are exalted, and then they are gone. They are brought low and gathered up like all others. They are cut off like heads of grain. If this is not so, who can prove me false and reduce my words to nothing? Chapter 25. Then Bildad the Shuhite replied, "Dominion and awe belong to God. He establishes order in the heights of heaven. Can his forces be numbered? Upon whom does his light not rise? How then can a man be righteous before God? How can one born of woman be pure? If even the moon is not bright and the stars are not pure in his eyes, how much less man who is but a maggot, a son of man who is only a worm?" Chapter 26. Then Job replied, "How you have helped the powerless, how you have saved the arm that is feeble. What advice you have offered to one without wisdom, and what great insight you have displayed. Who has helped you utter these words, and whose spirit spoke from your mouth? The dead are in deep anguish, those beneath the waters and all that live in them. Death is naked before God, destruction lies uncovered.

but the outer fringe of his works, how faint the whisper we hear of him. Who then can understand the thunder of his power? Chapter 27. And Job continued his discourse. As surely as God lives, who has denied me justice? The Almighty, who has made me taste bitterness of soul? As long as I live, I have life within me. The breath of God in my nostrils, my lips will not speak wickedness, and my tongue will utter no deceit. I will never admit you are in the right. Till I die, I will not deny my integrity. I will maintain my righteousness and never let go of it. My conscience will not reproach me as long as I live. May my enemies be like the wicked, my adversaries like the unjust. For what hope has the godless when he is cut off, when God takes away his life? Does God listen to his cry when distress comes upon him? Will he find delight in the Almighty? Will he call upon God at all times? I will teach you about the power of God. The ways of the Almighty I will not conceal. You've all seen this yourselves. Why then this meaningless talk? Here is the fate God allots to the wicked, the heritage a ruthless man receives from the Almighty. However many his children, their fate is the sword. His offspring will never have enough to eat. The plague will bury those who survive him, and their widows will not weep for them. Though he heaps up silver like dust and clothes like piles of clay, what he lays up the righteous will wear, and the innocent will divide his silver. The house he builds is like a moth's cocoon, like a hut made by a watchman. He lies down wealthy, but he will do so no more. When he opens his eyes, all is gone. Terrors overtake him like a flood. A tempest snatches him away in the night. The east wind carries him off and he is gone. It sweeps him out of his place. It hurls itself against him without mercy as he flees headlong from its power. It claps its hands in derision and hisses him out of his place. Chapter 28. There is a mine for silver in a place where gold is refined. Iron is taken from the earth, and copper is smelted from ore. Man puts an end to the darkness. He searches the farthest recesses for ore in the blackest darkness. Far from where people dwell, he cuts a shaft in places forgotten by the foot of man. Far from men, he dangles and sways. The earth from which food comes is transformed below as by fire. Sapphire comes from its rocks, and its dust contains nuggets of gold. No bird of prey knows that hidden path. No falcon's eye has seen it. Proud beasts do not set foot on it, and no lion prowls there. Man's hand assaults the flinty rock and lays bare the roots of the mountains. He tunnels through the rock. His eyes see all its treasures. He searches the sources of the rivers and brings hidden things to light. But where can wisdom be found? Where does understanding dwell? Man does not comprehend its worth. It cannot be found in the land of the living. The deep says, "It is not in me." The sea says, "It is not with me." It cannot be bought with the finest gold, nor can its price be weighed in silver. It cannot be bought with the gold of Ophir, with precious onyx or sapphires. Neither gold nor crystal can compare with it, nor can it be had for jewels of gold. Coral and jasper are not worthy of mention. The price of wisdom is beyond rubies. The topaz of Cush cannot compare with it. It cannot be bought with pure gold. Where then does wisdom come from? Where does understanding dwell? It is hidden from the eyes of every living thing, concealed even from the birds of the air. Destruction and death say, "Only a rumor of it has reached our ears." God understands the way to it, and he alone knows where it dwells, for he views the ends of the earth and sees everything under the heavens. When he established the force of the wind and measured out the waters, when he made a decree for the rain and a path for the thunderstorm, then he looked at wisdom and appraised it. He confirmed it and tested it, and he said to man, "The fear of the Lord, that is wisdom. And to shun evil is understanding."

Chapter 29. Job continued his discourse. How I long for the months gone by, for the days when God watched over me, when his lamp shone upon my head and by his light I walked through darkness. Oh, for the days when I was in my prime, when God's intimate friendship blessed my house, when the Almighty was still with me and my children were around me, when my path was drenched with cream and the rock poured out for me streams of olive oil. When I went to the gate of the city and took my seat in the public square, the young men saw me and stepped aside, and the old men rose to their feet. The chief men refrained from speaking and covered their mouths with their hands. The voices of the nobles were hushed, their tongues stuck to the roof of their mouths. Whoever heard me spoke well of me, and those who saw me commended me, because I rescued the poor who cried for me and the fatherless who had none to assist me. The man who was dying blessed me. I made the widow's heart sing. I put on righteousness as my clothing. Justice was my robe and my turban. I was eyes to the blind and feet to the lame. I was a father to the needy. I took up the case of the stranger. I broke the fangs of the wicked and snatched the victims from their teeth. I thought, I will die in my own house. My days as numerous as the grains of sand. My roots will reach to the water, and the dew will lie all night on my branches. My glory will remain fresh in me, the bow ever new in my hand. Men listened to me expectantly, waiting in silence for my counsel. After I had spoken, they spoke no more. My words fell gently on their ears. They waited for me as for showers, and drank in my words as the spring rain. When I smiled at them, they scarcely believed it. The light of my face was precious to them. I chose the way for them and sat as their chief. I dwelt as a king among his troops. I was like one who comforts mourners. Chapter 30. But now they mocked me. Men younger than I, whose fathers I would have disdained to put with my sheepdogs. Of what use was the strength of their hands to me? Since their vigor had gone from them. Haggard from want and hunger, they roamed the parched land in desolate wastelands at night. In the brush they gathered salt herbs, and their food was the root of the broom tree. They were banished from their fellow men, shouted at as if they were thieves. They were forced to live in the dry stream beds, among the rocks and in holes in the ground. They brayed among the bushes and huddled in the undergrowth. A base and nameless brood, they were driven out of the land. And now their sons mock me in song. I have become a byword among them. They detest me and keep their distance. They do not hesitate to spit in my face. Now that God has unstrung my bow and afflicted me, they throw off restraint in my presence. On my right the tribe attacks. They lay snares for my feet. They build their siege ramps against me. They break up my road. They succeed in destroying me without anyone's helping them. They advance as through a gaping breach. Amid the ruins they come rolling in. Terrors overwhelm me. My dignity is driven away as by the wind. My safety vanishes like a cloud. And now my life ebbs away. Days of suffering grip me. Night pierces my bones. My gnawing pains never rest. In his great power, God becomes like clothing to me. He binds me like the neck of my garment. He throws me into the mud, and I am reduced to dust and ashes. I cry out to you, O God, but you do not answer. I stand up, but you merely look at me. You turn on me ruthlessly. With the might of your hand, you attack me. You snatch me up and drive me before the wind. You toss me about in the storm. I know you will bring me down to death, to the place appointed for all the living. Surely no one lays a hand on a broken man when he cries for help in his distress. Have I not wept for those in trouble? Has not my soul grieved for the poor? Yet when I hoped for good, evil came. When I looked for light, then came darkness. The churning inside me never stops. Days of suffering confront me. I go about blackened, but not by the sun. I stand up in the assembly and cry for help.
I have become a brother of jackals, a companion of owls. My skin grows black and peels. My body burns with fever. My harp is tuned to mourning, and my flute to the sound of wailing. Chapter 31. I made a covenant with my eyes not to look lustfully at a girl. For what is man's lot from God above, his heritage from the Almighty on high? Is it not ruin for the wicked, disaster for those who do wrong? Does he not see my ways and count my every step? If I have walked in falsehood, or my foot has hurried after deceit, let God weigh me in honest scales, and he will know that I am blameless. If my steps have turned from the path, if my heart has been led by my eyes, or if my hands have been defiled, then may others eat what I have sown, and may my crops be uprooted. If my heart has been enticed by a woman, or if I have lurked at my neighbor's door, then may my wife grind another man's grain, and may other men sleep with her. For that would have been shameful, a sin to be judged. It is a fire that burns to destruction. It would have uprooted my harvest. If I have denied justice to my men servants and maid servants when they had a grievance against me, what will I do when God confronts me? What will I answer when called to account? Did not he who made me in the womb make them? Did not the same one form us both within our mothers? If I have denied the desires of the poor, or let the eyes of the widow grow weary, if I have kept my bread to myself, not sharing it with the fatherless, but from my youth I reared him as would a father, and from my birth I guided the widow, if I have seen anyone perishing for lack of clothing, or a needy man without a garment, and his heart did not bless me for warming him with the fleece from my sheep, if I have raised my hand against the fatherless, knowing that I had influence in court, then let my arm fall from the shoulder. Let it be broken off at the joint. For I dreaded destruction from God, and for fear of his splendor I could not do such things. If I have put my trust in gold, or said to pure gold, you are my security. If I have rejoiced over my great wealth, the fortune my hands had gained. If I had regarded the sun and its radiance, or the moon moving in splendor, so that my heart was secretly enticed and my hand offered them a kiss of homage. Then these also would be sins to be judged, for I would have been unfaithful to God on high. If I have rejoiced at my enemy's misfortune, or gloated over the trouble that came to him, I have not allowed my mouth to sin by invoking a curse against his life. If the men of my household have never said, who has not had his fill of Job's meat? But no stranger had to spend the night in the street, for my door was always open to the traveler. If I have concealed my sin as men do, by hiding my guilt in my heart, because I so feared the crowd and so dreaded the contempt of the clans, that I kept silent and would not go outside. Oh, that I had someone to hear me. I sign now my defense. Let the Almighty answer me. Let my accuser put his indictment in writing. Surely I would wear it on my shoulder. I would put it on like a crown. I would give him an account of my every step. Like a prince, I would approach him. If my land cries out against me and all its furrows are wet with tears, if I have devoured its yield without payment or broken the spirit of its tenants, then let briars come up instead of wheat and weeds instead of barley. The words of Job are ended. Chapter 32. So these three men stopped answering Job because he was righteous in his own eyes. But Elihu, son of Barakel, the Buzite, of the family of Ram, became very angry with Job for justifying himself rather than God. He was also angry with the three friends because they had found no way to refute Job and yet had condemned him. Now Elihu had waited before speaking to Job because they were older than he, but when he saw that the three men had nothing more to say, his anger was aroused. So Elihu, son of Barakel, the Buzite, said, I am young in years, and you are old. That is why I was fearful, not daring to tell you what I know.
I thought. Age should speak, advanced years should teach wisdom. But it is the spirit in a man, the breath of the Almighty, that gives him understanding. It is not only the old who are wise, not only the aged who understand what is right. Therefore I say, listen to me. I too will tell you what I know. I waited while you spoke. I listened to your reasoning. While you were searching for words, I gave you my full attention. But not one of you has proved Job wrong. None of you has answered his arguments. Do not say, we have found wisdom. Let God refute him, not man. But Job has not marshaled his words against me, and I will not answer him with your arguments. They are dismayed and have no more to say. Words have failed them. Must I wait now that they are silent, now that they stand there with no reply? I too will have my say. I too will tell what I know. For I am full of words, and the spirit within me compels me. Inside I am like bottled up wine, like new wine skins ready to burst. I must speak and find relief. I must open my lips and reply. I will show partiality to no one, nor will I flatter any man. For if I were skilled in flattery, my Maker would soon take me away. Chapter 33. But now, Job, listen to my words. Pay attention to everything I say. I am about to open my mouth. My words are on the tip of my tongue. My words come from an upright heart. My lips sincerely speak what I know. The Spirit of God has made me. The breath of the Almighty gives me life. Answer me then if you can. Prepare yourself and confront me. I am just like you before God. I too have been taken from clay. No fear of me should alarm you, nor should my hand be heavy upon you. But you have said in my hearing, I heard the very words, I am pure and without sin. I am clean and free from guilt. Yet God has found fault with me. He considers me his enemy. He fastens my feet in shackles. He keeps close watch on all my paths. But I tell you, in this you are not right, for God is greater than man. Why do you complain to him that he answers none of man's words? For God does speak, now one way, now another, though men may not perceive it. In a dream, in a vision of the night, when deep sleep falls on men as they slumber in their beds, he may speak in their ears and terrify them with warnings, to turn man from wrongdoing and keep him from pride, to preserve his soul from the pit, his life from perishing by the sword. Or a man may be chastened on a bed of pain with constant distress in his bones, so that his very being finds food repulsive and his soul loathes the choicest meal. His flesh wastes away to nothing, and his bones, once hidden, now stick out. His soul draws near to the pit, and his life to the messengers of death. Yet if there is an angel on his side, as a mediator, one out of a thousand to tell a man what is right for him, to be gracious to him and say, spare him from going down to the pit. I have found a ransom for him. Then his flesh is renewed like a child's. It is restored as in the days of his youth. He prays to God and finds favor with him. He sees God's face and shouts for joy. He is restored by God to his righteous state. Then he comes to men and says, I sinned and perverted what was right, but I did not get what I deserved. He redeemed my soul from going down to the pit, and I will live to enjoy the light. God does all these things to a man twice, even three times, to turn back his soul from the pit, that the light of life may shine on him. Pay attention, Job, and listen to me. Be silent, and I will speak. If you have anything to say, answer me. Speak up, for I want you to be cleared. But if not, then listen to me. Be silent, and I will teach you wisdom. Chapter 34. Then Elihu said, hear my words, you wise men. Listen to me, you men of learning. For the ear tests words as the tongue tastes food. Let us discern for ourselves what is right. Let us learn together what is good. Job says, I am innocent, but God denies me justice. Although I am right, I am considered a liar. Although I am guiltless, his arrow inflicts an incurable wound. What man is like Job who drinks scorn like water? He keeps company with evildoers. He associates with wicked men, for he says, it profits a man nothing when he tries to please God. So listen to me, you men of understanding.
Far be it from God to do evil, for the Almighty to do wrong. He repays a man for what he has done. He brings upon him what his conduct deserves. It is unthinkable that God would do wrong, that the Almighty would pervert justice, who appointed him over the earth, who put him in charge of the whole world. If it were his intention and he withdrew his spirit and breath, all mankind would perish together and man would return to the dust. If you have understanding, hear this. Listen to what I say. Can he who hates justice govern? Will you condemn the just and mighty one? Is he not the one who says to kings, you are worthless, and to nobles, you are wicked? Who shows no partiality to princes and does not favor the rich over the poor? For they are all the work of his hands. They die in an instant in the middle of the night. The people are shaken and they pass away. The mighty are removed without human hand. His eyes are on the ways of men. He sees their every step. There is no dark place, no deep shadow where evildoers can hide. God has no need to examine men further that they should come before him for judgment. Without inquiry, he shatters the mighty and sets up others in their place. Because he takes note of their deeds, he overthrows them in the night and they are crushed. He punishes them for their wickedness where everyone can see them because they turned from following him and had no regard for any of his ways. They caused the cry of the poor to come before him so that he heard the cry of the needy. But if he remains silent, who can condemn him? If he hides his face, who can see him? Yet he is over man and nation alike, to keep a godless man from ruling, from laying snares for the people. Suppose a man says to God, I am guilty, but will offend no more. Teach me what I cannot see. If I have done wrong, I will not do so again. Should God then reward you on your terms, when you refuse to repent? You must decide, not I, so tell me what you know. Men of understanding declare, wise men who hear me say to me, Job speaks without knowledge, his words lack insight. Oh, that Job might be tested to the utmost for answering like a wicked man. To his sin he adds rebellion. Scornfully he claps his hands among us and multiplies his words against God. Chapter 35. Then Elihu said, Do you think this is just? You say, I will be cleared by God. Yet you ask him, What profit is it to me, and what do I gain by not sinning? I would like to reply to you and to your friends with you. Look up at the heavens and see, gaze at the clouds so high above you. If you sin, how does that affect him? If your sins are many, what does that do to him? If you are righteous, what do you give to him? Or what does he receive from your hand? Your wickedness affects only a man like yourself, and your righteousness only the sons of men. Men cry out under a load of oppression. They plead for relief from the arm of the powerful. But no one says, Where is God my Maker, who gives songs in the night, who teaches more to us than to the beast of the earth, and makes us wiser than the birds of the air? He does not answer when men cry out because of the arrogance of the wicked. Indeed, God does not listen to their empty plea. The Almighty pays no attention to it. How much less then will he listen when you say that you do not see him, that your case is before him, and you must wait for him, and further that his anger never punishes, and he does not take the least notice of wickedness? So Job opens his mouth with empty talk. Without knowledge, he multiplies words. Chapter 36. Elihu continued. Bear with me a little longer, and I will show you that there is more to be said in God's behalf. I get my knowledge from afar. I will ascribe justice to my Maker. Be assured that my words are not false. One perfect in knowledge is with you. God is mighty, but does not despise men. He is mighty and firm in his purpose. He does not keep the wicked alive, but gives the afflicted their rights. He does not take his eyes off the righteous. He enthrones them with kings and exalts them forever. But if men are bound in chains, held fast by cords of affliction, he tells them what they have done, that they have sinned arrogantly. He makes them listen to correction and commands them to repent of their evil. If they obey and serve him, they will spend the rest of their days in prosperity and their years in contentment. But if they do not listen, they will perish by the sword and die without knowledge.
The godless in heart harbor resentment. Even when he fetters them, they do not cry for help. They die in their youth among male prostitutes of the shrines. For those who suffer, he delivers in their suffering. He speaks to them in their affliction. He is wooing you from the jaws of distress to a spacious place free from restriction, to the comfort of your table laden with choice food. But now you are laden with the judgment due the wicked. Judgment and justice have taken hold of you. Be careful that no one entices you by riches. Do not let a large bribe turn you aside. Would your wealth or even all your mighty efforts sustain you so you would not be in distress? Do not long for the night to drag people away from their homes. Beware of turning to evil, which you seem to prefer to affliction. God is exalted in his power. Who is a teacher like him? Who has prescribed his ways for him or said to him, "You have done wrong"? Remember to extol his work, which men have praised in song. All mankind has seen it. Men gaze on it from afar. How great is God beyond our understanding. The number of his years is past finding out. He draws up the drops of water, which distill as rain to the streams. The clouds pour down their moisture and abundant showers fall on mankind. Who can understand how he spreads out the clouds, how he thunders from his pavilion? See how he scatters his lightning about him, bathing the depths of the sea. This is the way he governs the nations and provides food in abundance. He fills his hands with lightning and commands it to strike its mark. His thunder announces the coming storm. Even the cattle make known its approach. Chapter 37. At this my heart pounds and leaps from its place. Listen, listen to the roar of his voice, to the rumbling that comes from his mouth. He unleashes his lightning beneath the whole heaven and sends it to the ends of the earth. After that comes the sound of his roar. He thunders with his majestic voice. When his voice resounds, he holds nothing back. God's voice thunders in marvelous ways. He does great things beyond our understanding. He says to the snow, "Fall on the earth," and to the rain shower, "Be a mighty downpour." So that all men he has made may know his work, he stops every man from his labor. The animals take cover, they remain in their dens. The tempest comes out from its chamber, the cold from the driving winds. The breath of God produces ice and the broad waters become frozen. He loads the clouds with moisture, he scatters his lightning through them. At his direction they swirl around over the face of the whole earth to do whatever he commands them. He brings the clouds to punish men or to water his earth and show his love. Listen to this, Job. Stop and consider God's wonders. Do you know how God controls the clouds and makes his lightning flash? Do you know how the clouds hang poised, those wonders of him who is perfect in knowledge? You who swelter in your clothes when the land lies hushed under the south wind, can you join him in spreading out the skies, hard as a mirror of cast bronze? Tell us what we should say to him. We cannot drop our case because of our darkness. Should he be told that I want to speak? Would any man ask to be swallowed up? Now no one can look at the sun, bright as it is in the skies, after the wind has swept them clean. Out of the north he comes in golden splendor. God comes in awesome majesty. The Almighty is beyond our reach and exalted in power. In his justice and great righteousness he does not oppress. Therefore, men revere him, for does he not have regard for all the wise in heart? Chapter 38. Then the Lord answered Job out of the storm. He said, "Who is this that darkens my counsel with words without knowledge? Brace yourself like a man. I will question you, and you shall answer me. Where were you when I laid the earth's foundation? Tell me if you understand. Who marked off its dimensions? Surely you know. Who stretched a measuring line across it?
On what were its footings set, or who laid its cornerstone, while the morning stars sang together and all the angels shouted for joy? Who shut up the sea behind doors when it burst forth from the womb? When I made the clouds its garment and wrapped it in thick darkness, when I fixed limits for it and set its doors and bars in place, when I said, "This far you may come and no farther, here is where your proud waves halt." Have you ever given orders to the morning or shown the dawn its place, that it might take the earth by the edges and shake the wicked out of it? The earth takes shape like clay under a seal. Its features stand out like those of a garment. The wicked are denied their light and their upraised arm is broken. Have you journeyed to the springs of the sea or walked in the recesses of the deep? Have the gates of death been shown to you? Have you seen the gates of the shadow of death? Have you comprehended the vast expanses of the earth? Tell me if you know all this. What is the way to the abode of light, and where does darkness reside? Can you take them to their places? Do you know the paths to their dwellings? Surely you know, for you were already born. You have lived so many years. Have you entered the storehouses of the snow or seen the storehouses of the hail, which I reserve for times of trouble, for days of war and battle? What is the way to the place where the lightning is dispersed, or the place where the east winds are scattered over the earth? Who cuts a channel for the torrents of rain and a path for the thunderstorm to water a land where no man lives, a desert with no one in it, to satisfy a desolate wasteland and make it sprout with grass? Does the rain have a father? Who fathers the drops of dew? From whose womb comes the ice? Who gives birth to the frost from the heavens? When the waters become hard as stone, when the surface of the deep is frozen, can you bind the beautiful Pleiades? Can you loose the cords of Orion? Can you bring forth the constellations in their seasons, or lead out the bear with its cubs? Do you know the laws of the heavens? Can you set up God's dominion over the earth? Can you raise your voice to the clouds and cover yourself with a flood of water? Do you send the lightning bolts on their way? Do they report to you, "Here we are"? Who endowed the heart with wisdom, or gave understanding to the mind? Who has the wisdom to count the clouds? Who can tip over the water jars of the heavens when the dust becomes hard and the clods of the earth stick together? Do you hunt the prey for the lioness and satisfy the hunger of the lions when they crouch in their dens or lie in wait in a thicket? Who provides food for the raven when its young cry out to God and wander about for lack of food? Chapter 39. Do you know when the mountain goats give birth? Do you watch when the doe bears her fawn? Do you count the months till they bear? Do you know the time they give birth? They crouch down and bring forth their young, their labor pains are ended. Their young thrive and grow strong in the wilds. They leave and do not return. Who let the wild donkey go free? Who untied his ropes? I gave him the wasteland as his home, the salt flats as his habitat. He laughs at the commotion in the town. He does not hear a driver's shout. He ranges the hills for his pasture and searches for any green thing. Will the wild ox consent to serve you? Will he stay by your manger at night? Can you hold him to the furrow with a harness? Will he till the valleys behind you? Will you rely on him for his great strength? Will you leave your heavy work to him? Can you trust him to bring in your grain and gather it to your threshing floor? The wings of the ostrich flap joyfully, but they cannot compare with the pinions and feathers of the stork. She lays her eggs on the ground and lets them warm in the sand, unmindful that a foot may crush them, that some wild animal may trample them. She treats her young harshly as if they were not hers. She cares not that her labor was in vain, for God does not endow her with wisdom or give her a share of good sense. Yet when she spreads her feathers to run, she laughs at horse and rider.
Do you give the horse his strength, or clothe his neck with a flowing mane? Do you make him leap like a locust, striking terror with his proud snorting? He paws fiercely, rejoicing in his strength, and charges into the fray. He laughs at fear, afraid of nothing. He does not shy away from the sword. The quiver rattles against his side, along with the flashing spear and lance. In frenzied excitement, he eats up the ground. He cannot stand still when the trumpet sounds. At the blast of the trumpet, he snorts, aha. He catches the scent of battle from afar, the shout of commanders and the battle cry. Does the hawk take flight by your wisdom and spread his wings toward the south? Does the eagle soar at your command and build his nest on high? He dwells on a cliff and stays there at night. A rocky crag is his stronghold. From there he seeks out his food, his eyes detected from afar. His young ones feast on blood, and where the slain are, there he is.

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1: The world can't give you peace. Your spouse can't give you peace. Your friends and family can't give you peace, even with the best will in the world. But Jesus can. I wonder if Jesus could be saying to you today, peace be with you.
2: Before Jesus went to the cross, he told his disciples that he would give them peace. And he would give it, as the verse says, not as the world gives. What did Jesus mean by this? How is his peace different from the world's? And how do we reconcile that with another statement Jesus made about him not bringing peace, but a sword? All that's coming up on Word Alive with Tom Ward. Welcome to the programme. My name's Mel Dixie and I'm really glad you've taken the time to join us today. Peace is a concept everyone is familiar with. It's used a lot in society, isn't it? We say things like peace treaty, peace talks, peace and quiet, inner peace, peace of mind. The list goes on. In this episode of Word Alive, Tom is going to talk about the peace process. Here's Tom to explain.
1: Thanks, Mel. Today, I want to talk to you about three types of peace. Heavenly peace, spiritual peace, and earthly peace. Now, you can't have earthly peace without first having spiritual peace, and you can't have spiritual peace until you have heavenly peace. So we better start then with heavenly peace, because our society is obsessed with earthly peace. That's what people normally mean when they say peace. We want peace in Ukraine. We want peace in the Middle East. And this is a genuine part of peace. The Greek word for peace in the New Testament means, in part, freedom from war. But another meaning of the Greek word is peace between God and mankind. And I believe that this is the most important kind of peace. The Bible makes it very clear that even though you and me and everybody else in history has been made by God in his image, we're not born in relationship with him. Right back in the Garden of Eden, God created a man and a woman, Adam and Eve, and they were to be fruitful and multiply, to rule over the land and subdue it. They were given the right to eat from any tree in the garden except one. But they disobeyed, and from that moment, the beautiful, perfect relationship between God and humanity was tarnished. God expelled them from the garden, and so there was a breakdown. And for many years, there was a kind of to-and-fro relationship between God and humans, where God would make a way for his people. He would approach them. He would make a way for men and women to come to him. Think of the whole sacrificial system, killing animals, the blood being shed as a payment for people's sin. But this was always incomplete, and God's people would continue to turn away from him. Finally, God sent his own son, the Messiah, the Savior, the God-man, to restore peace between God and humanity. Jesus was to bring peace. And this was foretold in the prophets back in the book of Isaiah, chapter 9, verse 6. It says that the Messiah to come would be the Prince of Peace. And in Nahum chapter 1 verse 15 says this, look to the mountains. This is another messianic passage. Look to the mountains, the feet of one who brings good news. Listen to this, who proclaims peace. And then when Christ was born, when the angels appeared to the shepherds to tell them the good news, they say peace to those on whom his favor rests. Whose favor? Well, it's talking about God's favor. So how do we have God's favour? How do we please him when we always fall back into the same pattern as Adam and Eve? Well, that's why Jesus came, to reconcile us to God, to bring peace by his payment. Now, with all this being said, you might be surprised to hear what Jesus said in Matthew 10, verse 34. Jesus said, "Do not suppose that I have come to bring peace to the earth. I did not come to bring peace, but a sword." You might be thinking, wait, I thought you just said that Jesus came to bring peace. I thought that's what the Old Testament passages said about the Messiah to come. He did, but although when Jesus went to the cross, his sacrifice was big enough to cater for all humanity, it was a sacrifice for all, Jesus knew, even before he went to the cross, that many people, maybe even the majority of people in history, would actually reject his death on their behalf. Verse 35 of Matthew 10, "For I have come to turn a man against his father, a daughter against her mother, a daughter-in-law against her mother-in-law. A man's enemies will be members of his own household." Jesus knew that his peace offering would lead to a breakdown in relationships, in families, that heavenly peace for those who trust in him could actually lead to a lack of peace in other aspects of their life, if you understand what I'm saying. Why? Because Jesus has to be number one. I remember many years ago getting a phone call here in the office from a woman who basically said, "Look, I'm intrigued by Jesus. I've always wondered about him, but my husband has refused to let me visit a church to hear more about it. And so I actually found your program, Word Alive, listening on the radio, and I'm getting to continue to hear about Jesus." That's one of the amazing aspects of radio, is that it can go to places that churches can't reach. And I'm sure there are many stories of people having tension in their relationships between husband and wife, between mother and daughter, between father and son, you know, all manner of difficulty, because when Jesus comes into your life, he has to be number one. But he's worth it, because heavenly peace means that you're brought back into relationship with the creator and sustainer of the universe, Yahweh, the Father God. It's the prodigal son returning home, isn't it? And this peace is only possible through Christ. Colossians 1 verse 20 says that Christ made peace through his blood shed on the cross. So this peace is costly. It cost Jesus his life. He was mocked and abused and tortured on the cross. He bled and died to bridge the gap between us and God. It was a peace treaty. You know, a peace treaty is an official agreement to end a war and set the conditions of peace. Maybe the most famous one in UK history in recent years is the Good Friday Agreement. But Jesus made a peace treaty. God's righteous wrath was satisfied as Christ, the perfect one, took that wrath upon himself. It was the perfect sacrifice. And so how do we respond? What are the conditions of peace? Romans 5 verse 1 and 2. "Therefore, since we've been justified through faith, we have peace with God through our Lord Jesus Christ, through whom we have gained access by faith into this grace in which we now stand." So we are justified. We are made right in God's sight because of the sacrifice of Jesus, and our response is to believe this, to put our faith and trust in Jesus. And because of this, then, we have gained access. That's what the verse says. It means that we've been welcomed back into the presence of the Lord. A holy, holy, holy God welcomes us back because of what Christ has done. This is huge. This is peace that has been bought for us. Heavenly peace that we will be with the Lord forever in eternity. No more tears, no more sadness, no more pain, no more trouble. And this isn't a peace that we can earn. It is a peace that is given to us. We need to believe and trust in Jesus. So we start then with heavenly peace. Next, I want to talk about spiritual peace. John 14, verse 27, Jesus said to his disciples, "Peace I leave with you, my peace I give you." And so this is a peace that Jesus gives to the disciples at a specific moment in time, because the context here is that Jesus is teaching his disciples that he is about to leave. He will leave, but he will send the Holy Spirit, but he will also give them his peace. "My peace I give to you," the verse goes on, "I do not give to you as the world gives. Do not let your hearts be troubled and do not be afraid." You know, they had come to rely on Jesus. They had traveled round with him for 3 years. He was their rabbi, their teacher, their Messiah, their friend. And they didn't want him to leave. But Jesus promises them peace. So what did Jesus mean by saying, "I do not give to you as the world gives"? It's an interesting phrase, isn't it? I think this highlights the fact that talk of peace is easy. The world often talks of peace, doesn't it? You may have watched a film, it's quite old now, it's called Miss Congeniality with Sandra Bullock. In that film, she plays an undercover police officer. She has to enter this beauty pageant. Basically, the person who wins becomes Miss United States. Anyway, there's this scene where each woman comes forward and is asked, you know, what do you want most in the world? And every one of them says world peace, until Sandra Bullock's character comes up and she's asked the same question. What do you want most in the world? And she says, harsher punishments for parole violators. And everybody is silent. And then she says, oh, and world peace. And everybody cheers. Now, it's meant to be a funny moment, and it is, but I think it's quite deep, actually. It's very easy to say, isn't it? I want world peace. And it's like the thing that we're meant to say. Yes, we all want peace. Yes, we want peace here. We want peace there. Oh, we want world peace. But it's very easy to say it and do nothing about it. Talk is cheap. Even when more concerted efforts are made for there to be peace, you see very quickly how hard it is to actually make a difference, because you still have the Adam and Eve issue. You have the issue of people being disobedient, refusing to accept the sacrifice of Christ, so they are not going to have heavenly peace. And if you don't have heavenly peace, you're not going to have spiritual peace. But people talk of it. Talk is cheap. I'm sure you'll have heard of the Beatles and their lead singer, John Lennon. And he was a man who talked a lot about peace. A number of times he staged what he called bed-ins, where he and his girlfriend, Yoko Ono, would stay in bed for days at a time, and they'd invite the media into their bedroom and talk a lot about peace. He came up with this slogan, give peace a chance. And there was a song that he wrote called Imagine. And listen to the lyrics at the start of that song. Imagine there's no heaven. It's easy if you try. No hell below us, above us only sky. Imagine all the people living for today. Imagine there's no countries. It isn't hard to do. Nothing to kill or die for, and no religion too. Imagine all the people living life in peace. He wanted people to imagine a utopia of peace when the world has removed countries and removed religion. Now, putting aside the fact that this is a very anti-God song, the reality is, decades on from John Lennon saying those things and singing those things, we still don't have peace. Lennon's words were grand, but ultimately empty. The world says it wants peace, but it can't deliver. Jesus doesn't give as the world gives, because his peace is tangible, even though it is invisible. It's spiritual peace. Jesus offers peace, though, to those who have come to believe and trust in him. But it's not an external peace. It's an internal peace that surpasses all understanding, as it says in Philippians 4. Fast forward from John 14 to chapter 16, and Jesus says in verse 33, I've told you these things, because Jesus continued to teach them that he was going to leave and send the Holy Spirit. I've told you these things so that in me you may have peace. In this world you will have trouble, but take heart, I have overcome the world. So did you notice there, it says you may have peace, you will have trouble. This is why I think it's different than heavenly peace. If you believe in Jesus, if you trust in him, then you have peace. Peace from a restored relationship with God. And this peace is heavenly peace. It means you get to be with the Lord forever. And so that is a peace that is free from all conflict, all difficulty, all hardship. But we're not there yet. So this, in a sense, heavenly peace is a present reality, but we enjoy the fruits of it, the reward of that peace in heaven. But this spiritual peace that Jesus is talking about doesn't promise no conflict or difficulty or trouble. It's peace in amongst those hard times. In John 14, Jesus said, I'll give you my peace, don't be troubled. John 16, I'll give you my peace, there will be trouble. So we are going to face trouble, but we shouldn't be troubled. That's only possible by having the peace from Jesus. You and I will have trouble. Now, this is probably not what you want to hear. You may have been sold the lie that the Christian life is plain sailing. In truth, the waters are often fairly choppy and sometimes rather stormy. But in the troubles, we can have peace, an inner calm, an inner security, an inner tranquility, because we know that Jesus has overcome the world. Isn't that a bold statement from Jesus? Before he's even gone to the cross, he can say that he's overcome the world. I think Jesus is saying something like this: the world has tried to bring me down. The devil has tempted me. The religious leaders have tried to stop me. I've faced everything the world can throw at me, but I'm still standing. Although the days ahead would be difficult for him, he knew that he would make it through. He knew that even when his death made it look like he had failed, he would conquer death. He would overcome. And as we look back now, some 2,000 years later, we can see that he was victorious. He did overcome. So he can be trusted in what he said. I've overcome the world. He proved that to be true, which means he could give spiritual peace to his disciples. And I believe that he can give peace to us today. So let me ask you, do you need this peace today? What is the trouble that you're facing? Bring it to him. Is it a health issue? Is it a financial issue? Is it a relationship issue? Are you lonely? Are you depressed? Are you stressed? Do you feel lost or angry or confused? Are you grieving? Whatever trouble you are dealing with, you don't need to be troubled, because Jesus can give you peace in the situation. I love that a little later in John's gospel, after Jesus has died and rose again, he appears again to his disciples who are grieving. They are scared and they're confused. And Jesus says in John 20, verse 19, when he appears to them, "Peace be with you." And then, just in case they haven't got it, he then says in verse 21, "Peace be with you." Then Jesus goes and he comes back 8 days later, and they now have Thomas with them, doubting Thomas, who hadn't believed the testimony of the disciples. Jesus again appears in the room, and what does he say? Verse 26, "Peace be with you." I love this. Three times he repeats the phrase. It's obviously what the disciples needed to hear. Jesus had already said, "My peace I leave with you, my peace I give to you, you may have peace." And then only a few days later, Jesus says, "Peace be with you." This peace is still accessible for you. So where are you right now? What are you facing? What are you feeling? I wonder if Jesus could be saying to you today, "Peace be with you." The world can't give you peace. Your spouse can't give you peace. Your friends and family can't give you peace. Not even an extremely talented musician from the most famous band of all time can give you peace. They cannot manufacture it, even with the best will in the world. But Jesus can. You will have trouble. You may have peace. Do you want spiritual peace today? The phrase "rest in peace" is always used in the context of people who've died. We use the acronym RIP. But I believe we can rest in peace right now while we're very much alive and very much facing difficult situations. You may right now be in a very unpeaceful situation, but Jesus can help you to rest in peace with his peace that he gives to you. So we've talked about heavenly peace and we've talked about spiritual peace. Finally, I want to talk to you about earthly peace. As I said at the beginning, this is the peace that the world is interested in. But before you can have earthly peace, you need to have spiritual peace. Before you can have spiritual peace, you need heavenly peace. This isn't to say that earthly peace isn't important. It is. It very much is. But it needs to be in its right place. Jesus called us in the Beatitudes to be peacemakers. But I believe that starts with telling people where true peace actually comes from. Peace with God, heavenly peace. In Jeremiah's day, Jeremiah the prophet, who we read about in the Old Testament, there were prophets who were telling the people that God's judgment at sin was kind of over and everything was fine. Listen to verse 14 of Jeremiah 6. "They dress the wounds of my people," this is God speaking, "as though it were not serious. Peace, peace, they say, when there is no peace." We have to be careful in today's day and age, where it's a very pluralistic society and anyone can believe anything they want as long as they don't harm anybody, and you believe what you believe and I'll believe what I believe. It's very easy for us to kind of say, "Peace, peace. We're all at peace. Let's just focus on world matters. Let's try and bring peace in conflicts around the world. Let's be peace people. Yes, absolutely. But before we get to that, we need to address the root issue, which is the lack of peace people have between God and themselves. The world talks about reconciliation and peace negotiations, you know, peace in the Middle East, all very important. But we cannot neglect the ultimate peace that is found in Christ, that those who are not saved can never have lasting peace until they have peace with God. That verse in Jeremiah is similar to a verse in 1 Thessalonians. It says this in chapter 5, verse 3. While people are saying peace and safety, destruction will come on them suddenly as labor pains on a pregnant woman, and they will not escape. Again, it's this similar idea, isn't it? The danger that people feel safe and secure, well, we're in a time of relative peace and not realizing that destruction is coming and there will be the great judgment. There will be the sheep and the goats. There will be those who trust in Jesus and those who don't. So to be a peacemaker needs to begin by being an evangelist, a disciple maker who doesn't say peace, peace when people are not at peace with the Lord of all the earth. But as people of peace, we want not only to tell others where we got peace, but we also want to model it. We should be people that have inner peace that leads to external peace, to earthly peace. Romans 14, verse 17 says, "For the kingdom of God is not a matter of eating and drinking, but of righteousness, peace, and joy in the Holy Spirit." So we are kingdom people that live by kingdom values, that long to see Christ's kingdom come. That's what we say in the Lord's Prayer every time we recite it. Your kingdom come, your will be done. We recognize Jesus is the king and his kingdom is one of peace. So we should strive for this. Romans 12, verse 18, "If it is possible, as far as it depends on you, live at peace with everyone." I think this is such a helpful verse when we're thinking about how to get on with other people. It's clear that the exhortation or even the command of that verse is right at the end, isn't it? Live at peace with everyone. That's the gold standard. That's what's expected. But the verse is softened by these two lines: if it's possible and as far as it depends on you. So the Apostle Paul there, inspired by the Holy Spirit, seems to recognize that some relationships are going to be beyond rec-

0: Roman Empire was so strong, they could just stamp out any opposition, any resistance, any uprising would just be dealt with very harshly. And so it was known as a time of relative peace. But when we look to Jesus, the peace man who calls us to be peacemakers, he ruled in a very different way, but actually was one who lived a life of peace despite difficulty and hardship, and has set the model for us. We follow Jesus in the way that he lived, in the way that he spoke, in the way that he cared for other people. And because of that, then Christians today should lead the way when it comes to earthly peace. Our own lives should be peaceful, not because of a lack of trouble, as we've seen, but because of how we respond to it. We are kingdom-minded people who are going to work for justice and righteousness and reconciliation and mercy as the effects of God's work in us. This means that we're going to be people who look to repair relationships, looking to not retaliate in situations, looking to tell the truth and create conditions where people can flourish. We're going to be those who refuse to hate others. We're going to love our enemies. We're going to seek other people's ultimate good, even when opposing their actions. We're going to commit to non-violent resistance, confronting evil without falling into the trap of violence and chaos and disorder. We are going to be about forgiveness and reconciliation, which are central to the Christian message. These things are outworkings of the peace process. And each one of us is in the process of becoming more like Jesus. If you believe and trust in Jesus Christ, then you have heavenly peace. And right now, whatever you're going through, you can have spiritual peace in the troubles and the difficulties. And both those things then should lead to you being a person who seeks earthly peace, doing all you can with all the resources you have, with all the might that you have, to live in a radical way that points to Jesus Christ.
1: 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Word Alive will be back at the same time next week. Goodbye, and God bless.

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2: I have a friend who has written a children's story about puppies. He noted that puppies are always wagging their tails. And he says if we could find out why they do that, we could find the secret of happiness. He says they wag their tails because they love without reservation. You know something? Jesus loves us without reservation and when we don't deserve it. Nobody else would have us. People who've been loved are able to love. The next time you see a puppy wagging its tail, remember that. I'm Steve Brown. You think about that. Share what you just heard with a friend. Go to youthinkaboutthat.com.
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4: You know, for years before I met Jesus, I'd hear Christians rabbiting

on about the good news of Jesus. Give me a break. But it wasn't until I heard the bad news that I realized how fantastic the good news really is. Hi, I'm Bernie Diamond. Thank you so much for joining me again on Christianity Works. Today we are indeed going to take a look at the bad news about God and the good news, because without a clear handle on the bad news, the good news doesn't mean all that much. And do stay tuned, because in just a few minutes I'll be telling you about the powerful prayer that could be coming your way to help you through whatever you happen to be dealing with in your life just at the moment. Now, depending on whether you enjoy your job or not, Monday is either good news or bad news. And the statistics tell us that around 2/3 of people don't enjoy their jobs. That's a tragedy. So for them, for these 2/3, there's every chance that you're one of them. This work thing is a bunch of bad news. Now, you and I, we'd rather have good news than bad news. I would, and I'm sure you would too. And so when it comes to thinking about God, well, that has to be good news, doesn't it? I mean, that's what the gospel of Jesus Christ is all about. That word gospel literally means not truth, as many people think it does, although it is the truth. Now, the word gospel means good news and glad tidings. That's why the angel who spoke to the shepherds that night of Jesus' birth said to them, "Don't be afraid, for see, I am bringing you good news of great joy for all people. To you is born this day in the city of David a Saviour, who is the Messiah, the Lord." There it was. Good news. Hallelujah. But sad to say, before we talk about the good news, which we're going to do after a break later in the program, first we have to talk about the bad news. How many times have we heard that line, "There's good news and there's bad news, which one do you want to hear first," right? And inevitably, there are two sides to each coin. And if all I ever talked about on this program was the good news side of God, then yours truly simply wouldn't be doing his job. But as much as sometimes I'd rather ignore it, there is a side to God which, quite frankly, is bad news for the likes of thee and me. At least at first glance, that's how it seems. And yet the reality is that without the bad news, the good news wouldn't seem that good at all. It's when we understand the bad news about God that the good news becomes, well, absolutely fantastic news. That's why today we're kicking off with the bad news. So what's Bernie rabbiting on about, huh? Good news, bad news? Well, we're in the middle of a series called Reaping the Harvest of Righteousness. It's about the righteousness of God, and it's about the blessing that flows in our lives when you and I live out God's righteousness. And we kind of touched on this a little bit fleetingly last week, but we're going to pick up on it and really understand it, because understanding the bad news about the righteousness of God is absolutely critical in A, making a decision whether we want to accept Jesus as our Saviour or not, and B, living out his righteousness and experiencing the blessing of that. So, what's the bad news? Well, the bad news is that God is righteous. What's this righteousness all about? Well, God is completely, absolutely, and utterly free from the scourge of humanity, which is sin. There is nothing wrong in God. There is nothing impure or unholy or deficient or horrible about God. He is 1,000%, 1,000,000% righteous from beginning to end, from eternity to eternity. And the only reason that this is bad news is that you and I aren't. You know that about you, and I know that about me. We're nothing like that. We're often selfish and proud and angry and rude. The list goes on. And whilst perhaps you've been walking with God for a while now, and perhaps a lot has changed in your life, some of that muck is still around, right? It's like that classic little prayer that goes something like this: "Dear Lord, so far today I've done all right. I haven't gossiped, haven't lost my temper, haven't been greedy, grumpy, nasty, selfish, or overindulgent. I'm very thankful for that. But in just a few minutes, God, I'm going to be getting out of bed. And from then on, I'm probably going to need a lot more help." So, as the Apostle Paul writes, we all have sinned and fallen short of the glory of God. Romans chapter 2, verse 23. And the consequences of this sin, this is Romans chapter 6, verse 23, the wages of sin is death. Now, that seems a little harsh until we get back to the bad news. God is righteous and we aren't. There's nothing in God that's wrong. And so his standard, quite simply, is perfection.
Now, as I was coming to grips with that early on in my walk with Jesus, the question that I had to resolve in my mind was, well, isn't this just a tad unreasonable? I mean, when I was a child, I made mistakes. I wronged my parents. In fact, I did that over and over and over again. But they didn't take me out the back and shoot me. They might have felt like it, and sometimes I was punished, but they didn't kick me out of the house or do anything drastic like that. They suffered through my immaturities, as parents are meant to do for their children, so that the kids can grow up and mature and become responsible adults. That's what parents do. So if God is God the Father, what's with this "the wages of sin is death" thing? I mean, isn't it unreasonable? The original Greek word used in the New Testament for this word righteousness has its roots in the concept and the notion of justice. God is a just God. There are no favourites. There's no partiality. And pretty much none of us would want to argue with that. That's as it should be, because injustice is wrong. Oftentimes, when a criminal is handed a light sentence by the courts for something that we consider should have attracted a much harsher penalty, well, you and I are incensed. Why? Because we're mean? No, it's because one of the things that God has handed on to us is his sense of justice. It's part of our DNA. And so God is a just God. It'd be something of a disaster if he wasn't, right? And that's the bad news. Break the law, get caught, you have to pay the penalty. And in the case of God, because he is pure and he is just and holy and completely righteous, that standard is way, way beyond anything that any human being can attain. I haven't lived a perfect life, and nor have you. The only one who has is Jesus, God's own Son. And so the bad news is that you and I fall short of the glory of God, and there is an eternal penalty for our rebellion. There's a price to be paid. Hebrews chapter 10, "For if we willfully persist in sin, having received the knowledge of the truth, there no longer remains a sacrifice for sins, but a fearful prospect of judgment and a fury of fire that will consume the adversaries. It is a fearful thing to fall into the hands of the living God." So there it is. That's the bad news. And it's very, very bad news. Eternity is, after all, a very long time. The wages of sin is death. Romans chapter 6, verse 23. But that's only half the verse, and it's only half the story. The second half of the verse goes like this: "But the free gift of God is eternal life in Jesus Christ our Lord." And that is the good news that we're going to be talking about after the break. Friend, we don't want to think too much about the fact that sin has a penalty. But if we stop and think about it now, we know that our sin has penalties and consequences in our lives today. I know that if I'm angry all the time, it's going to ruin my relationships and rob me of peace and joy. It'll rob me of a great life. I know that. And as much as our sin has its outworkings and consequences here in this life, short term, medium term, it also has consequences long term. It definitely has consequences on that day that you and I stand before God and have to give an account of our lives. In a parable that Jesus told, this is what happened to the man who approached God in an unworthy state. Matthew chapter 22, verse 13. "The king said to his attendants, 'Bind him hand and foot and throw him into the outer darkness, where there'll be weeping and gnashing of teeth.'" And it's the terror of this bad news that makes the good news so fantastically good. "For the wages of sin are death, but the free gift of God is eternal life in Christ Jesus our Lord." I'm Bernie Diamond, and you're listening to Christianity Works. Just as we take this short break, I'd like to remind you that if you have a prayer need, we would absolutely love to pray for you, because the only sort of prayer that the Bible teaches about is the sort that has powerful results. Just let that sink in. The only sort of prayer the Bible teaches about is the sort that has powerful results. So if you'd like us to pray with you, in fact, if you'd like our whole prayer community to pray with you, stop by online at powerfulprayer.org to share your prayer request. It's completely confidential. Your name won't be displayed. And in fact, while you're there, perhaps you could also pray for one or two others and leave them a word or two of encouragement. You can be such a mighty blessing to so many others by supporting them in this way. The Bible says that the prayer of the righteous
is powerful and effective. So please, let us pray for you and with you, and let's just see what God does, how he intervenes, how he chooses to bless you. That web address again is powerfulprayer.org. All right, let's head back into God's Word to see what else he has for us today. Let me ask you a question. How are you doing this fine day? The one thing I know, with frankly millions of people listening to this same message this week in 160 countries around the globe, is that there's going to be a myriad of answers and responses to that question, how are you doing this fine day? Some people are on top of the world. Others are in the absolute depths of despair. And between those two extremes, there's every shade of grey, right? And wherever we are, some good news would sure go down well. Some good news to shine some light into a dark place. Some good news to just brighten a mundane day. And even when we're in the middle of a fantastic patch in life, some good news to put it all into perspective. Well, right now, we're going to take a look at the good news. As we spend this time together, we're not just going to share in some good news. We're going to roll in it. We're going to revel in it. We're going to delight in it. Because the good news that I'm talking about isn't some cliche. It's not some transient spin. This good news is meant to make a difference in our lives, a real difference. In fact, a world of difference, an eternal difference. As I said before the break, when it comes to God, there's good news and there's bad news. We're in the middle of a series right now of messages that I've called Reaping the Harvest of Righteousness, because when we live out the goodness and the holiness and the wonderfulness, the righteousness of God, there's a huge harvest of blessing in that. Not only the sort of blessing always that the world tells us we should have, you know, healthy, wealthy and wise, but a depth of reward, a joy, a peace as we live out the righteousness of God in our own lives. Bad news, though, is that we all have sinned and fallen short of the glory of God, and the wages of sin is death. The bad news is that God is righteous, you and I aren't, and no matter how hard we work, how hard we labour at it, we will still always fall short of the glory and the righteousness and the wonderful perfection of God. And whilst at first it might seem a tad unreasonable, death because we're not as good as God, seems harsh, doesn't it? It's that bad news that makes the good news so absolutely, incredibly, wonderfully fantastic. The Apostle Paul has this fantastic knack for hitting the nail on the head, for boiling big things down, huge things, seemingly complex things down into a sentence or two that people like me and perhaps people like you can actually get our hearts and our minds around. Have another listen. We look at it just before the break. Romans chapter 6, verse 23. The wages of sin is death, but the free gift of God is eternal life in Christ Jesus our Lord. There they are, the two sides of the coin, the bad news and the good news. And remember, when we talk about the gospel of Jesus Christ, that word gospel means good news. We're talking about the good news of Jesus. If I were writing a Bible dictionary trying to define that Greek word that's used in the New Testament for gospel, I'd redefine it to mean not just good news, but absolutely mind-blowingly fantastic news. Now, if you're a Christian and you've sat in a pew for a good many years each Sunday, maybe this good news has, well, it's lost its luster a little bit. You hear something often enough over and over and over again, and, well, it becomes mundane, passé, just the way things are. I have to tell you, it's happened to me too from time to time. But here's the thing. I wonder how many people really understand the enormity of this fantastic news about Jesus. What's going on here when God does this amazing thing in the face of such terrible news? For the wages of sin is death, but the free gift of God is eternal life in Christ Jesus our Lord. The bad news part of that equation of grace is shockingly terrible news. And if you're someone who's never put their trust in Jesus, if you're someone who has never accepted Jesus Christ as your Lord and your Saviour, wrap your mind around this because it's meant to be shocking. Luke chapter 16, verses 19 to 26. There was a rich man who was dressed in purple and fine linen and who feasted sumptuously every day. And at his gate lay a poor man, Lazarus, covered with sores, who longed to satisfy his hunger with what fell from the rich man's table. Even dogs would come and lick his sores.
The poor man died and was carried away by the angels to be with Abraham. The rich man also died and was buried. In Hades, there he was being tormented. He looked up and he saw Abraham far away with Lazarus by his side. He called out, "Father Abraham, have mercy on me. Send Lazarus to dip the tip of his finger in cool water to cool my tongue, for I am in agony in these flames." But Abraham said, "Child, remember that during your lifetime you received your good things, and Lazarus in like manner received evil things. But now he is comforted here, and you are in agony. Besides all this, between you and us is a great chasm that's been fixed, so that those who might want to pass from here to there cannot do so, and no one can cross from there to us." Go ahead, be shocked, come to grips with it. Jesus isn't mincing his words here. He knows about hell, and he's painting a vivid picture of the eternal torment of hell. But it's this picture that makes the good news so great, because when we believe in this Jesus, we become as righteous as God, and the horrible penalty is lifted off us. See, this is the bit that I didn't understand at first. It took me a while to get it. Christians talked about the fact that Jesus' death on the cross bought me a ticket to heaven if I believed. But no one ever explained to me why that was. I needed to know why. For the wages of sin is death, but the free gift of God is eternal life in Christ Jesus our Lord. I get the first bit. It's just, it's the law. I understand that. But the second bit, why? Well, let me explain a little bit further using some other stuff that Paul wrote from 2 Corinthians chapter 5, verse 21. "For our sake, he made him to be sin who knew no sin." In other words, it's talking about Jesus. "For our sake, he made him to be sin who knew no sin, so that in him we might become the righteousness of God." If we think of God as a God of justice, then the penalty for our sin has to be paid. Someone has to pay. And out of his love and his mercy, God came up with this crazy plan that he himself, Jesus, his son, should pay. So he became a man. He was nailed to a cross. He took the sins of all the world, you and me and everyone else, on his shoulders on that cross. He, in effect, became sin. He who knew no sin was made to be sin. Why? So that you and I might become the righteousness of God, stand before God completely free from sin, because the legal price for our sin has been paid, not by us, but by the death of the Son of God on the cross. And how do we lay hold of this incredible blessing of that freedom of forgiveness and eternal life? How do we get it? How do we become as righteous as God himself? Ephesians chapter 2, verses 8 and 9. "For by grace you have been saved through faith. And this is not of your own doing, it is the gift of God, not the result of works, so that no one may boast." So how do we get it? By working hard? No, not at all. God's grace in Jesus is activated toward us through faith. We obtain the righteousness of God. In fact, we become the righteousness of God, not by working hard, but by believing in Jesus. It's that simple. And that is why this isn't just good news, not even just great news. It's mind-blowingly fantastic news, because all is forgiven. The anger and the wrath and the punishment of God on us is removed, and we now have a new life to live, a life that goes on from now and for all eternity, simply by trusting in what Jesus did for you and for me on that cross. It is that simple. I'm Bernie Diamond, and you're listening to Christianity Works. Hey, life can be hard work some days, and as that daily grind just kind of grinds away at us, it's easy to forget that Jesus died and rose again to give us victory over our sin, over our circumstances. Victory. That's why every video message that we produce here at Christianity Works is available on our YouTube channel. 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
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It's simply amazing how powerfully the Spirit of God can move through even just a short video message. I guess we shouldn't be surprised. After all, the Word of God is alive and active. Amen. So I'd love to encourage you too to live your life in victory. Again, the web address of our YouTube channel is ChristianityWorks.tv. Now let's head straight back into the Word of God, because honestly, He's always up to something good in our lives. So what do you make of all that? The bad news, the good news? I'm trying to imagine standing in front of a judge, a magistrate, having done something wrong. In fact, I remember when I was 19 years old, driving my car into the back of someone else's car and being charged by the police. I ended up in front of a judge, and it was an incredibly daunting thing. He heard the charge, he found me guilty, and what I heard him say was 3 days in prison. I was utterly, well, I had the stuffing completely knocked out of me. I was in shock. The judge's gavel hit the bench, and the clerk of the court ushered me out of the stand and out of the courtroom. And I said to this man, did he just say 3 days in prison? I was in shock. And the clerk of the court turned to me and said, no, that's only if you don't pay the $65 fine. The sentence was $65, or in lieu of that, 3 days in prison. I can't tell you the relief that flooded through my whole body when I heard that. I thought I was going to jail over something as minor as a traffic infringement, when all I had to do was pay the small fine instead. That, in a very small way, is what this good news means to me. The sentence that was hovering over my life, the punishment for all of my life, was lifted the moment I believed in Jesus. The sentence of eternal death and eternity in a ferocious hell separated from God was lifted because Jesus died on the cross and I've chosen to believe. Do you see? The wages of sin is death, but the free gift of God is eternal life in Christ Jesus our Lord. And Romans chapter 5 verse 1 and following says this, therefore, since we are justified by faith, we have peace with God through Jesus Christ, through whom we've obtained access to this grace in which we now stand, and we boast in our hope of sharing the glory of God. Friend, that grace makes all the difference in our lives. Do you believe in Jesus? Then, if you do, you stand justified by that faith. You have been made right with God through your faith in what Jesus accomplished for you on that brutal cross. Complete forgiveness. And through that empty tomb, a new life, a resurrection life born anew into an eternal life. Do you see how fantastic this news is? The problem for so many Christians is we've heard this so many times, it's kind of become ho-hum, hasn't it? And the problem for many who've never believed in Jesus is that although the consequences of their sin has been nagging away, they've never really worked through the bad news. Because once you do that, consider and understand this bad news. Tell you what, you want to lay hold of the good news in Jesus Christ. And friend, if that's something that you want to do today, then why don't you pray this prayer with me right now? Father God, I have heard today and understood the terrible consequences of my sin, my rebellion, and I'm sorry. I'm sorry for what I've done wrong, and I turn away from that here and now. But I've also heard this good news, the free gift of eternal life through Jesus Christ. And I believe in him. And this day, I give my life over to you. Thank you that I'm forgiven. Thank you that I'm saved. Thank you that you will place your Spirit within me to change my life. And thank you that I have a new life, an eternal life. In Jesus' name I pray. Amen. Friend, if you've just prayed that prayer with me, then get to and do something about it. Your enemy, the devil, will want to come and sow seeds of doubt in your mind. Get a Bible, start reading it. Get with some other Christians in a vibrant Bible-believing faith community and grow into the new life that Jesus, the Son of God, purchased for you on that cross through his death. The good news isn't just good news. It is truly fantastic news. Now it's time for each one of us to live it out
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I'm Bernie Diamond, and I'll catch you again same time next week with another message of God's love, God's grace, and God's power for each one of us in Jesus Christ.

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1: 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Today we're looking at how TWR is spreading hope in Iran, in spite of the ongoing war. While families in many Middle Eastern countries seek relief from deprivation and trauma, two TWR ministries in the region are using various media to bring hope to beleaguered residents in Iran, Israel, Gaza, Lebanon, and beyond. Along with other programmes, the Farsi Ministry produces a live one-hour broadcast 3 days a week called Challenge. The hosts, transmitting from far-flung international locations, converse calmly about current events, God's word, salvation, and enduring daily crises, sometimes even relaying messages from Iranians living abroad to family and friends back home. Farsi Ministry leader Farshid Sayed Mehdi says some Iranians have welcomed the fighting, viewing it as ushering in the end to decades of oppression. Yet that fragile hope is layered with despair, economic collapse and isolation as internet blackouts cut people off from the outside world. One audience member wrote, "I used to be able to listen to your programmes more easily, but the internet connection has become very weak, making it difficult. Yet, even amid war and hardship, we believe that God's salvation will be revealed. This is not the end." Sayed Mehdi said he's thankful this man and other followers of the online station Persian World Radio can tune in to TWR's powerful medium wave signal to keep receiving the gospel programmes they long to hear. But responding to what they do hear can be dangerous, as believers risk being labelled spies or even traitors. TWR's Arabic ministry director reports that all his team members are safe, but morale is understandably bruised. Still, they work devotedly to shape programme content that reflects the realities listeners are encountering on a daily basis. He told us that some of his team members live in countries where the situation remains very tense. In certain areas, skies have not been clear, rockets have passed regularly overhead, and local air defence systems are on high alert. On a few occasions, fragments have even fallen in their nearby areas. The Arabic director expressed heartfelt gratitude for prayers by TWR colleagues and ministry supporters and asks that these continue. While Sayed Mehdi says he foresees a day when Persian World Radio will be able to set up FM stations inside a free Iran. "Many in Iran have come to hate religion altogether," he said, before adding, "They are really looking for the true God. When we tell them Jesus wants a personal relationship with them, they accept it. They love the fact that this God loves them too." So please do pray for believers and seekers alike in Iran encountering TWR at this difficult moment, and for TWR staff serving in the region in such challenging circumstances. We are so thankful for the determination of our brothers and sisters in Iran at this time. And we remember, as Paul wrote in Romans chapter 5, that tribulation produces perseverance, and perseverance character, and character hope.
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2: Welcome to The Christian Response with me, Dave Piper, on TWR UK. In this series, we're taking a look at how Christians are responding to some of the major issues in communities across the UK and around the world. We're finding out what motivates people to stand up for those in poverty, to tackle human trafficking, and to champion those in the latter years of their lives, amongst many other issues. We're speaking to church leaders, charity staff, experts and volunteers to get a grasp of the numerous problems in our communities that can be fixed by prayer, practical action, and political intervention. We're taking lessons from Scripture about how we as followers of Christ should respond to those around us. If you'd like to get in touch to share your thoughts on anything you hear this week on the programme, then please do feel free to email us. The email address is studio@twr.org.uk. That's studio@twr.org.uk. We're joined this week by Fraser Bell, MEDEZ Executive Director for Strategy and Partnerships. And we're talking today, Fraser, about a Christian response to disasters around the world, which I suppose in a nutshell is kind of what MEDEZ does. But I wonder if you could just start by giving us a bit of a roundup, really, on what MEDEZ is, what the charity actually gets up to.
3: Yeah, sure. Thanks for having us, Dave. MEDEZ is it's a Christian humanitarian organisation, and what that means is that our mandate is to respond to emergencies, and that would either be a sudden onset emergency like an earthquake or a hurricane or a flood, but also it's the complex emergencies where you would have communities who live often in areas of conflict, and through displacement and other factors, they would be tipped into emergency thresholds of either malnutrition, lack of clean water, access to healthcare. So if you look at the countries that we work in, it would be complex crises like Eastern Congo, South Sudan, Darfur, Somalia, Afghanistan. And then we would also be doing sudden onset responses. For example, the Myanmar earthquake, the Syrian Turkey earthquake, and also things like the in Ukraine, obviously the response to the conflict in 2022. There's life-saving humanitarian assistance that MEDEZ is focused on.
2: And what sort of things are your main focus? Is it getting clean water? Is it getting emergency food aid? Is it medicine? Is it a whole mix of different things?
3: Yeah, I mean, it's our focus is on what will save the most lives. So our driving value is the inherent dignity of human life, and that human life is worth saving. So if you look at the vast majority of people that we serve at a practical level would be children under five and their mothers. So if you think of a six-month-old child in Somalia or Sudan, if you believe fundamentally that life has the same value as it would in Switzerland or in Surrey, then MEDEZ humanitarian response is really a way of following through on that conviction and that belief. And so whatever will have the greatest impact is where we will focus. In terms of our expertise, it would really be around public health. So it would be having health clinics, nutrition centres, clean water, sanitation, but also looking at things like the mental health and psychosocial aspects of people going through trauma.
2: And all of this, whether we're talking about a sudden onset emergency or, things like conflict, for instance, man-made emergencies, as it were, all of these things, they require that first initial response, don't they? But it's also for the long haul too, isn't it?
3: Yeah, absolutely. So particularly in the complex crises, you're dealing with incredibly volatile and fragile environments that people are living in. So they're fragile because of man-made factors, as you said, Dave. So that would often be conflict-related. but also the fragility that's increasingly coming from increased droughts and flooding and the, you know, the ebbs and flows of the weather patterns. So that could be impacting their livelihoods, their livestock. And so when Medair is operating in those environments, we would often be there for many, many years. Now, we wouldn't be in the same location within the country, but if you take somewhere like South Sudan, when I started with Medair back in many years ago, 1997, we are still in South Sudan. And that's no surprise. I mean, the humanitarian needs are enormous. But within that country, we will have been in probably over 100 different locations over those 30 or so years. So we're needs focused. So wherever the humanitarian need is highest, wherever the emergency thresholds are being breached, that's where we will do our interventions.
2: And just how difficult, how complex can it be to actually respond in these situations? We've alluded to the idea that in some of these emergencies, you've actually got war going on around you. I presume there can be political considerations in some countries as well. And of course, logistical issues to be overcome.
3: Yeah, huge. So somewhere like Eastern Congo, you've got everything you just described there, Dave. So you've got to work on two sides of a conflict. You've got to negotiate with both sets of authorities. You have massive logistical issues in terms of accessing remote communities. So that could be bridges breaking down. It could be roads being no longer navigable. So one of the things that has kept me very devoted to Medair over the years is the tenacity of the teams. So right from our local volunteers, our national staff teams, through to our international staff, the lengths people will go to reach remote communities where aid or assistance has not reached them is extraordinary. So they will foot through swamps, they will go by canoe, they will go by motorbike, and they'll go days on foot to reach communities with vaccinations or to set up a cholera outbreak response. Yeah, it's something to me is very special in the colleagues that I've come across in Medair, and I've seen it in multiple countries, the same determination and tenacity to get the assistance to the people who need it the most.
2: And does that really just highlight the value of having those local teams, having those national staff members? Because if a humanitarian organisation is coming in from the outside without that ground knowledge, then they might not know there are villages, for instance, that haven't been reached yet.
3: Yeah, the one of the keys for us is community engagement. It's the quality of relationships you have with the communities that you are serving. I mean, we always say it's their crisis, it's not ours. We come in alongside them to serve them in that and to bring resources and technical expertise. But the real backbone of any humanitarian response is going to be that local community and how they use the assets they do have and their agency to respond to that. Our national staff are often, really form a backbone within these country programs as well. And then we have international staff from, 67 nationalities who work for Medair. So, typical Medair team would be drawn from all the different continents, all sorts of different backgrounds culturally, and in terms of sort of churchmanship and spirit, the type of Christian background they've got as well. And that's really important to us, that we provide a unified witness of hope and of the practical love of Jesus as humanitarians in the context where we're working. So it's really it's a blend of that international team working with often long-standing national staff colleagues and then local community volunteers.
2: You're listening to A Christian Response on TWR UK with me, Dave Piper. Over the course of this series, we're taking a look at how Christians are responding to some of the major issues in communities across the UK and around the world. We're finding out what motivates Christians to pray and act, and what the Bible teaches us about our duties and responsibilities to those around us. If you'd like to get in touch to share your thoughts on the issues we're covering, the email address is studio at twr.org.uk. That's studio at twr.org.uk. Could it be argued, and would MEDAIR argue in this way, that responding to an emergency, there are the physical needs, obviously there's the emotional needs, there's the health needs, but there is also that spiritual need as well. And is that where your Christian actions and Christian witness comes in?
3: Where the Christian identity for me is so powerful is what shapes us as an organization. It's the culture that has been built up over, you know, 37 years now. So what it means is that we're fundamentally a people of prayer, and we celebrate that, we share that, whichever context we're working in. We're often working alongside national staff colleagues from other faiths, but they respect the fact that they know that our values and our devotional life and our prayer life, it flows from our Christian identity. And I think for me, it's what sustained me. So when I was working in some difficult places, that team life and the shared devotional life, being people of prayer, building altars of worship, they were profoundly impactful things for me as a relatively young humanitarian. So I think it's what sustains us as humanitarians. It's why we do what we do. We believe a couple of things. We believe that because everybody is made in the image of God, and their life does have that inherent dignity, that it matters, and they're seen by Jesus, they're known by Jesus, and that we can be the physical representation or manifestation of His love into those contexts. So it's why we do the work we do. It's because we're drawn to be His hands and feet. And I think it does, particularly at the moment, the humanitarian sector has gone through a real earthquake in the last 12 months with the funding cuts from multiple governments, and the US being the biggest, but there were many, many others, including the UK. And so overseas development assistance is retreating. You know, the governments are retreating from funding humanitarian work. And I think for us as Christians and for us as the church, it's not a time for us to retreat. It's a time for us to step into that space, that vacuum that's been left. About 40% of humanitarian funding, it's estimated, has essentially vanished in the last 12 months. And that has real consequences. So we have had to close more than 50 health centres, nutrition sites across multiple countries, particularly places like Afghanistan and Somalia. South Sudan have been really hard hit, and that means that people are not able to access essential healthcare, clean water, nutrition services. So in that context, when the sector is really reeling from the impact of that, we've had to ask ourselves as a Christian humanitarian organization, what's the basis of our hope? And if the basis of our hope is in multilateralism or the UN or government assistance, we've actually missed the bedrock of our hope. Our hope is ultimately it's in the resurrection, and it's in the, I guess, that dogged, tenacious hope that even when things are unraveling and seems to be getting worse, that's never the end of things, and there's always a hope beyond that. And so I think it's been a huge strength for us this year to pull together as a team, as an organization, and really go back to our roots and realize that Christians were responding out of a place of compassion as humanitarians 2000 years ago. You know, the early church was active in treating the sick, feeding the hungry. It's what Jesus told us to do. So when some of the international mechanisms and apparatus seem to be getting more fragile and more vulnerable, we actually have something more enduring than that we can look back to as a Christian organization.
2: Does it encourage you that by the work you're doing with MEDAIR and other Christian humanitarian organizations across the world as well. Many of these countries, of course, that you work in have large Christian demographics. They have local churches in many areas. Many of them are poverty-stricken nations where the local church doesn't have much in the way of resources at all, even for themselves. Does it encourage you that by being there, you are able to help equip them to do what we'd hope our local churches would do here when people near us are struggling?
3: It's an incredible privilege to be part of the global church. So when I was working, for example, in South Sudan, you know, I counted it one of a huge honour to be able to go on a Sunday morning to a, you know, a local Presbyterian church on the border of Ethiopia and sit on the benches in a mud and grass church along with just local Christians from that community. There's something of solidarity, something of our shared witness that I found really powerful. I think for Meta, there's two different sides to that. One is that the local church is always a really powerful part of civil society. So when you want to mobilize and community engagement, when you want to engage with local leadership, where there are local churches, it's an incredibly powerful part of that civil society network to engage with. But we also recognize that because we sign up to Red Cross Code of Conduct, core humanitarian standards, really severe standards, that MEDE's work will never be prioritized for one faith community over another. So we'll respond where the needs are greatest, and sometimes that is the people who are part of local churches, and sometimes it isn't. I think where the privilege comes is more at the personal relational level. I think there are many, many wonderful organizations who are strengthening the church, either through development work or in many other ways. For us, that's not our primary mandate. Our primary mandate is life-saving, and it's wherever that need is highest. But where we get to stand alongside, shoulder to shoulder with local Christians, it's just a huge, huge privilege.
2: You're listening to A Christian Response on TWR UK with me, Dave Piper. Over the course of this series, we're taking a look at how Christians are responding to some of the major issues in communities across the UK and around the world. We're finding out what motivates Christians to pray and act, and what the Bible teaches us about our duties and responsibilities to those around us. If you'd like to get in touch to share your thoughts on the issues we're covering, then please do feel free to email. The email address is studio@twr.org.uk. That's studio@twr.org.uk. Fraser, we're aware the press releases that go out, the news stories that are reported on the Christian media or spoken about in our churches, we're aware that when emergencies, when disasters happen, Christians around the world do pray for these countries and these situations and these people. As you've been working for MEDAIR all these years, would you say that seeing the other side of the humanitarian equation, you do actually see the power of that prayer at work?
3: Yeah, I think this is the area that I don't think we've talked enough about as Christian humanitarians, the centrality of prayer, the primacy of prayer, the fact that you can do all things once you've prayed, but I'm not sure you can do much until you've prayed, and to really anchor ourselves in lives of prayer. And I suppose what I mean by that is really John 15. It's if we are not abiding in the vine, we can be attempting lots of good work and important work, but ultimately it can be prayerless striving. And what I have seen over the years is for myself and others, when we operate from that place, we don't last very long. We can go for a few months, maybe even a few years of sort of character and willpower alone, but actually the colleagues that I've observed who have sustained this and who've managed to keep their joy, which I think is one of the key indicators, they function from a different place. They draw from the well. They tap into just the grace that God provides to do his work. And I think both, as individuals and as teams, how we do that and our shared devotional life is incredibly important. But also we have a network of prayer partners, around 1,500 people who pray for us. And that is an incredibly profound and precious resource for us. People that will actually set aside time, on a weekly, monthly, sometimes daily basis, to bring our teams before the throne of grace, to bring the communities we're serving before a living God, and to pray into those situations. We send out monthly prayer reports and to equip people to do that. Yeah, I think it's one of the most powerful things we can do as an organization, and something that we, in our new strategy, recognize we need to lean into much, much harder. We're acutely aware of fundraising. We're always aware when we don't have enough money to do the work. Sadly, we're not always as alert to when we are not generating the level of prayer that we need to sustain the work. Absolutely. The power of intercession, the power of faithfulness and prayer. We see that in very, very precise, tangible ways. One of the things we try and report back to our prayer partners is, we asked you to pray for this, and this is what happened. Maybe next month, maybe it took a year, maybe it took 2 years, but that persevering prayer, it opens doors, it protects our teams. Things that wouldn't have otherwise happened are happening because people are praying.
2: And that encouragement really can prompt people to pray even more, can't it? When they see or hear of the effects of how God has moved after they've prayed. And I just wonder if what you were saying about maybe not always realising that you're a little bit deficient in prayer coverage, as it were, can that be the same for those of us who are interceding? Can we hear the news, see the news, so much information on social media about some of these countries, and almost at times forget that we need to actually pray into the situation?
3: Well, it's overwhelming, right? I mean, if I have three teenage daughters, if I can't expect them to emotionally engage with all of the crises around the world. And to be perfectly honest, I can't personally engage at an emotional level with all of the crises that even Meta is responding to. But there's places I've been, there's communities that I know firsthand, and I can do something.

0: we say as an example, if you can set aside 1 hour a month to pray for Medha, 15 minutes a week, that will make a difference. And we will tell you the things that we want you specifically to be praying into. And we will be accountable to, communicating back what's happened in those situations that we've asked you to pray for. I think it's one of the things that we've also realized is that we can encourage people. So, if someone's living in the UK, the stories that we are able to share of the reality of God's presence in the most challenging circumstances, parents, mums, dads, having to get their kids to emergency care, walking days sometimes to do that, just some of their own stories and testimonies can be a huge encouragement to people back here, because it's the same God. And if he is present and active and at work reconciling and restoring in some of the hardest hit places on earth, then we know that when we go through yarring trials and hardships in the UK, which people do, they will go through all sorts of things that need endurance, that they can draw hope and encouragement from the stories that we can share.
1: Fraser, just finally, we started this interview and you mentioned about development funding from various countries across the world being cut to some of these places. And our headlines always talk about emergencies and disasters, and Medair, of course, is in the business of preserving the most life when emergency does strike. Is there a sense that we almost, in our national discussion, our national conversations, in society generally, we almost forget about the fact that part of responding to emergency situations does need to be building resilience in for the future?
0: Yeah, it does, absolutely. When I started this work, it was in the late 90s, and it was a time of incredible international optimism, and we saw an international humanitarian structure, really, and development structure based off a lot of government goodwill. It was the era when there was the rise of democracy and overseas development assistance and human rights. And now we're looking at a very different world, and we see that in so many clear and obvious ways right now. And there is a dismantling, there's an unraveling of certainties that people like me thought were in place. And so I'm not sure how much hope we can and should put in international structures. I think it's incredible that really that whole humanitarian structure was based off a worldview and a set of values, a kind of human ethic that was rooted in Jesus' teaching that human life is worth saving because it carries that dignity, even if someone is vulnerable and not powerful. And I think we are slipping into a narrative which is about strength and power, and it's not about love and dignity and compassion. So as I see some of that stuff unraveling, it grieves me, I regret it, but at the same time, it caused me, I think, as a Christian to say, well, what are we doing? What are we doing as Christians? What are we doing as a church to model a different kind of attitude in terms of compassion, generosity, hope, and how do we live that out? And if we can start to again be a seasoning, to be the salt, to be the light into those kinds of conversations, then I think that's where we need to be right now. I'm not sure there's a huge amount of value in criticizing and denouncing what other people should or shouldn't be doing, and quite honestly, I'm incredibly thankful for the years and years and years of Medha, the support we have had from the various governments across the world. So my sense is, there is enough resource out there in the world. There's no lack of money to do the work that God has called us to do. And I just think we have to get more creative, more imaginative, and probably more prayerful about connecting the resources that do exist with the needs that are ever growing.
1: Fraser Bell from Medha.

0: Thank you for joining us this week. And that's all we got time for on this week's episode of A Christian Response. I'm Dave Piper, and it's been a pleasure to have your company over the past half hour as we've taken a closer look at how Christians are responding and can respond to the major issues in life, whether that's in our own towns and cities, across the nations of the UK, or even reaching out into the wider world. 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

0: welcome to the Cape and Ray programme here on TWR UK. In this week's episode with Rob Whittaker, looking at the book of 1 John, we're going to be talking about the dimensions of God's love. Here's today's episode.
1: So we looked at the obligation to love, we looked at the definition of love, and we were just getting into the demonstration of love. And we said a picture is worth a thousand words. And in 1 John, he tells us on a number of occasions, this is love. And then he gives us some data. And so we were looking at those verses that they're on the screen there. And we said, first of all, that agape love is inaugural love. It takes the initiative. God took the initiative in sending Jesus. And we looked at a variety of scenarios where we can be very passive, or where we can take the initiative in talking to somebody, in befriending somebody, in forgiving somebody. Agape doesn't sit around waiting for somebody else to do it. We do it. And then secondly, and this is where we got to yesterday, we said that agape love is practical love. It actually does something. This is how we know what love is. Jesus Christ laid down his life for us, and we ought to lay down our lives for our brothers. If anyone has material possessions and sees his brother in need but has no pity on him, how can the love of God be in him? Dear children, beloved children, my little ones, see, he's very kind but very straight. Let us not love with words or tongue, but with actions and in truth. Agape love does something. And I remember a friend of mine from Halifax, Nova Scotia, telling me about a meeting that Tony Campolo was taking. And it was a missionary meeting. And there were loads of people in this church building. And just as Campolo was standing up to speak, the woman who was chairing the meeting came kind of galloping up to him and passed him an email and said, could I make an announcement? And he said, sure. And she said, we just got this email from some of our missionaries in Latin America, and they have a particular need for street kids, for finances, and I wonder if Tony Campolo, if you would just lead us in prayer that God would meet this need. And so he took the email off her, she went and sat back down, and he wasn't being rude. He said, yeah, we're going to pray, but that's not all we're going to do. He said, I've got a suggestion, I don't know if you guys are up for it. What we're going to do now is have an offering, and any money, change, banknotes that you have in your purse or in your wallet, we're just going to put them in the offering, and I'll do that as well. And then he said, and however short it is of the deadline here, the amount of money they need, I personally will meet, you know, how far short it comes. He said, and then we'll pray. And the lady was a little bit ticked off because it didn't make her look good. When she's been suggesting we pray about it, and he's been suggesting, yeah, we pray about it, but we also do something about it. And they had an offering, and the offering was way more than what was needed for that particular mission challenge. Agape love, look at what he says, doesn't use words to excuse doing something. He's saying, let's not love with words or tongue, but with actions and in truth. If you ever find yourself saying to yourself, somebody should do something about this, hear the Lord say back to you, no, you should do something about this. If you possibly can, do something about it. I shared with the guys in winter school. I was in a church in Bradford, and they invited this elderly lady to stand up and just tell her story. And she stood up, and she obviously was not comfortable on a platform. I could see her neck was red down the side. She's kind of wringing her hands together while she's talking. And she is just talking about being a hairdresser in Bradford, sitting under one of those deals where it looks like you're trying to send signals across the galaxy, you know. She's had her hair permed and now she's under one of those dome things, I don't know what they are. And she's sitting there reading a magazine. And the magazine is talking about a young woman. And the young woman's name is Becky. And she's just weeks off dying because she has a really significant eating disorder. And this elderly lady's reading this and thinking, this is Britain in the 21st century. How can somebody with all of the medical and counselling stuff that's available, you know, be struggling with this? And just in her heart, she said, somebody should do something about this. And then the word echoed in her heart, no, you should do something about this. And she thinks, what can I do? Well, let me think what I can do, not what I can't do. And so she went back to church and she got some resources, some CDs and a couple of little booklets and things on eating disorders. And she made up this little parcel and wrote a really kind letter to Becky. And then she sent the parcel to the people who published the magazine. And she said, I don't know if you do this or if this is in order, but would you mind just forwarding this to Becky? And a couple of weeks later, she gets a letter back. And she said, Becky and I met up and we've become friends and we hang out together. And so I just wanted to tell you that's what God's been doing in my life. And she went and sat back down. And she was sitting on the row in front of me. And I noticed that the person sitting next to her looked like a shadow. There was this really painfully thin young lady sitting next to her. And that morning, the pastor explained how to become a Christian. And at the end of the message, he said, if there are those of you who would like personally, one-on-one, to talk to somebody about becoming a Christian, just while we're singing the last song, just come and stand at the front and somebody will meet up with you and go over to the coffee lounge and chat with you. And the first person to walk out was this young woman who was standing next to the elderly lady who'd told her story. And as this young woman walked out, the pastor started tearing up. And he said, friends, this is Becky. And then he said, if you come to Jesus, I am not going to say that all your problems will be over. But I am going to say, you'll have a new friend and a new saviour, and you'll have a family of people who are here to help you through the difficulties. And I got a lump in my throat, and I'm kind of sort of a fly in my eye, something here, I don't know what's going on. We all want to see people come to Jesus, but just sometimes we think it's just words. Well, it's more than words, it's actions, it's practical. What can I do in this situation? Third thing about agape love. Agape love is sacrificial love. 1 John 4:9. This is how God showed his love amongst us. He sent his one and only Son into the world. So it was incredibly costly for the Trinity, for the Father to send his Son into the world. To send his one and only Son into the world. And then 1 John 4 verse 10 says he sent his Son as an atoning sacrifice for our sins. Imagine the cost to heaven of Bethlehem. Of the creator of the cosmos entering this space-time continuum and being born as a little baby and laid in an animal's feeding trough. The one who had enough titles to fill a universe becomes a little baby. Or imagine the sacrifice to heaven of Calvary. I remember a gentleman saying this, that when the Lord Jesus was nailed on the cross, it was only military discipline that kept the angels from breaking rank and obliterating the planet Earth. All the angelic host who worship God can now see the Prince of Heaven being nailed to a Roman gallows by little creatures of space and time. And they could have obliterated this pebble on the seashore of the universe that we call Earth in an instant, but they don't do. Incredible sacrifice. Agape love costs something. I have a friend who's a pastor down south, and he was going to a really, really important meeting in London. In a suburb of London. And he's waiting for a train, and if he gets this train, he's going to get to the meeting on time. Now, I don't actually know the names of the stations, so I'll just call them X, Y, and Z, or Z. So he's standing on a platform at station X, and he's wanting to go to Y. This train pulls in, which should have stopped at Y. He gets on the train, it sets off, it goes right through Y without stopping, and comes to Z. And he gets off, and there's a guard there. He says, "What was that about?" And the guard said, "I'm really sorry, we're doing lots of work on the line, and most of the trains are not stopping at station Y. They're just going straight from X to Z." He says, "Okay, well, what do I do?" The guy says, "Well, I suggest there are no trains going from Z to Y. I suggest you get on a train and go back to X." So he gets on a train at Z and goes back to X again. He has to wait for an hour before, now he's checking very carefully, before there's a train that stops and is going to take him to Y. The train pulls in, the doors open, and while he's been waiting for the train to pull up and the doors opening, he sees this elderly lady trying to get a bottle of water from a vending machine, and she can't work it. She's putting the money in and it keeps going through, and she pulls it out and puts a different coin in and that goes through, and she's getting really agitated and frustrated. And she turns to my friend and says, "Young man, could you help me?" And Duncan is standing there, and the train has just pulled in, the doors have opened, and here's this lady asking him to help her. "Hey, what do you do?" Now, I know it's not straightforward. I understand he's going to a meeting and the meeting's important. I get that. But Duncan said, "What came into my mind is agape love costs." And so he turned away from the train and helps this elderly lady. Many, many, many times in our lives, we have the opportunity to be inconvenienced and do something that's messing my schedule up and is not allowing me to do the things I would like to do, or to actually, in a practical, me taking the initiative, sacrificial way, do something for somebody else. And I love it the way John is saying to Christians, stop talking so much and start doing something. Do you remember we've looked a number of times at the statement in the book of Acts that the Lord Jesus went about doing good. He went about doing good. And Malcolm Muggeridge said, most of us just go about. We just kind of float through life and God bless me and God look after me and isn't it great I'm going to heaven, while the world is going to hell in a handcart and we're just kind of grooving along through it all. Agape is sacrificial love. And then fourthly, agape is beneficial love. It is for the sake of other people. It's not for what we get out of it, primarily. 1 John 3 verse 1, "How great is the love the Father has lavished on us, that we should be called children of God." Isn't God's love fantastic because of how we benefit from it? Or 1 John 3:16, "This is how we know what love is. Jesus Christ laid down his life for us." Or 1 John 4:9, "This is how God showed his love amongst us. He sent his one and only Son into the world that we might live through him." Or 1 John 4:10, "This is love, not that we love God, but that he loved us and sent his Son as an atoning sacrifice for our sins." And so God's love was not displayed primarily because of what he could get, but because of what he could give. Agape is not determined by the worthiness of the recipient, but by the generosity of the giver. So now let's kind of get practical again. I wonder how you respond to church on a Sunday morning. Not here at Cape Moray, but press the rewind button and go back home and it's church on a Sunday morning. And you come out of the meeting and I say, what was that like? Not that great. Why not? Well, I didn't get much from that. Pardon. I didn't get much from that. Pardon. I didn't get much from that. Isn't that an incredibly selfish statement? I didn't get much out of that. Maybe a better question to ask would be, how much did you put into that? How much did you do for the sake of other people? You know, did you look around on Sunday morning? Do I look around on Sunday morning for the people who are on the outskirts of the crowd? A crowd of people all having a great time, and there's somebody over here who's lonely and just awkward and maybe not easy to get on with or talk to. How do I relate to that person? This is really, really, really practical. Wouldn't the world be beautiful if it was full of people who did all this stuff? It'd be fantastic. Do you remember what Paul says about Philippi? We are a colony of heaven. We are a little taste of heaven in enemy territory. Why wouldn't you want to become a Christian? I went on a walk a while ago from the west coast of England to the east coast of England. It's about 212 miles or something. And one of the guys who was with us was not a Christian. And he was basically saying this, and it was just great. The rest of us were Christians. And this guy was a hard-nosed business guy. He said, I tell you, the world would be a much better place if it was full of people like you guys. In other words, doing this stuff. And for those of you who are still wrestling with becoming Christians, and I know there are some of you, and I respect you. Do you not think the world would be a much better place with people who live like this? Of course it would. Well, here's my challenge for you. You try living like that without Christ. Just try it. Try it for a day. Try for today to live like that. If you think the world would be a better place full of people like that, then you try living like that for a day without Jesus and see how you do. Here's the fifth thing. Agape love is unmeritorial love. It is totally undeserved. 1 John 4:10. This is love. This is agape. Not that we love God, but that he loved us. He's loving us when we don't love him. You might want to jot this reference down. It's not on the slide. Forgive me. Romans 5, verse 8. While we were still sinners, Christ died for us. I think this is in your notes. I'll just put it up. To render good for good is human-like. You know, you scratch my back, I'll scratch your back. You're okay with me, I'll be okay with you. That's a normal sort of human being. You're kind to them, they're kind to you, etc. To render evil for evil is beast-like. You know, the law of the jungle. You bite me, I'll bite you back. How about this one? To render evil for good is devil-like. But to render good for evil is Christ-like. So when I'm saying God is love, I'm not talking about violins and romantic evening meals with three glasses of red wine. I'm not talking about warm, fuzzy feelings. When we say God is love, that's what we're talking about. That is a demonstration of the love of God. What I want to do now, and this will take the rest of this lecture period, I want to look at some of the dimensions of love. I want us to dig a bit deeper. Now, in order to do this, there are a couple of things I need to say. First of all, and some of you have heard me say this before, if I want to know what God is like, I take a long, long look at Jesus. If we're saying God is love, then who is it who reveals most clearly what God is like? It's Jesus. Now, I've put down there three sections of Scripture. The first one is Colossians 1, verse 15. And although we're jumping into the middle of this, I promise you we're not taking this verse out of context. Talking about Jesus, it says, he is the image of the invisible God. It does not say Jesus is an image. It says the image. That's a unique statement. He's the image of the God who no one has ever seen. So what does the word image mean in Colossians 1:15? It is the Greek word icon, E-I-K-O-N. What is an icon? Jesus is the icon of the invisible God. Well, you've already looked at an icon this morning, every one of you, I guarantee. When you were fixing your hair, when you were putting your makeup on, when you were shaving, whatever, in all probability, you were looking at an icon. The word icon is the Greek word for a reflection in a mirror. Jesus is the mirror image reflection of what God is like. The word icon was also used of a portrait. If you had a lot of money and you paid a famous artist to come to your house and shadow you for 2 or 3 days, and then sit and sketch you, and then sit and paint you, the portrait was your icon. And a portrait is more than just a reflection. A portrait doesn't just show you what you look like. A portrait, if it's a great portrait, captures your character. It will have nuances of what you're really like in the way it's been painted. Jesus is the portrait of the God that no one has ever seen. That's Colossians 1:15. Hebrews chapter 1, verses 1, 2 and 3. In the past, God spoke to our forefathers through the prophets at many times and in various ways. But here is a word of contrast, right? But, really important, God spoke in what we would call the Old Testament lots of times, different ways, through the prophets. But, a statement now of contrast. But, in these last days, he has spoken to us by his Son, whom he appointed heir of all things, and through whom he made the universe. Listen to this now. The Son is the radiance of God's glory. Think about the sun, the sun in the sky. Out from the sun streams radiance, streams light that bathes this planet. And you know how great it is when you're in the rays, the radiance from the sun. Well, using that kind of language, talking about the sun, S-O-N, the writer to the Hebrews says, the sun is the radiance, the outshining of the glory of God, and the exact representation of his being. Three words, exact representation of his being. What does exact mean? Exact in Greek means exactly what exact means in English. Exact means exact. Exact means no difference. Absolutely identical. What does the word representation mean? That Jesus is the exact representation. That's actually a word taken from the realm of metallurgy. If you were creating 2,000 years ago coins, you would use a die, a metal stamp. And the end of the die, the end of the stamp, would have something engraved on it, maybe the face of the emperor or something. And when you have molten metal and you press the die into the molten metal, the connection between the die, the stamp, and the molten metal is this word representation. It's kind of a meld. They are so closely connected you can't separate them in terms of the imprint. The sun is the exact imprint of what? Of God's being. What's the word being mean? It's really important. This is theological heavyweight stuff that we're looking at. It's not lightweight. Being is the Greek word hypostasis. Hupo means under. Stasis means standing. Hypostasis was used for the foundation of a building. And so what this is saying is that the Lord Jesus in his character is the exact imprint of the deepest truths about God. There are some theologies that say Jesus is showing you the friendly face of God, but there's another face of God, the angry face of God. That is a load of nonsense. Jesus is not showing you an edited picture of God. He is the exact mirror image, the exact portrait, the exact imprint of the deepest truths about God. Now, I know that leads to lots of questions, but let's just rejoice in the truth before we get, you know, sidetracked in the questions. And then John chapter 1, which we've looked at before. So I'll just say this really quickly. John 1 verse 1. In the beginning was the Word. And the Word was with God. And the Word was God. What's a word? A word is a means of communication. How am I trying to get through to you? Through words. Jesus isn't a word. Jesus is the Word. The fullest, final revelation of the heart of God to people. And we read in John chapter 1 verse 14, the Word became flesh. God the Son became meat. Do you remember we looked at that incarnation? He became meat, he became flesh. He became a human being and lived amongst us. We have seen his glory, the glory of the one and only who came from the Father, full of grace and truth. And John 1:18, no one has ever seen God, but God the one and only, the Son, the unique one, who is at the side of the Father, has made him known. You know the Greek word for side of the Father? It's chest cavity. The one who came from the chest cavity of God. Of course, it's a human expression. But it's rather like those Russian dolls. You take one doll out and it's coming from the chest cavity, etc. God the Son came, if you want a modern expression, from the heart of God to show us what God is like. So if I want to know what God is like, I take a long look at Jesus. Second truth, the essence of God is love. That's what we've been looking at. And the essence of love is seen when Jesus dies on the cross. Yes, we see love when he heals a sick person. Yes, we see love when he touches a leper. Yes, we see love when he picks up little children in his arms and holds them. But if we really want to grasp something of the majesty of the love of God, we look at Jesus on the cross. 1 John 3:16, this is how we know what love is. Jesus Christ laid down his life for us. 1 John 4 verse 10, this is love, not that we love God, but that he loved us and sent his Son as an atoning sacrifice for our sins.
0: That's all we have time for on the Cape and Ray programme. Thank you for listening. Do tune in again at the same time next week for the last episode of Rob Whittaker's series on the book of 1 John. Thank you for listening and God bless.
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0: Hello and welcome to News Desk here on TWR UK with me, Amy Oakley. On this programme, each week we take a look at some of the top stories of the week in more detail from a Christian perspective. And coming up later in the programme, we'll be hearing from financial commentator Arwin Bailey after it was announced that the state pension is likely to increase to above £13,000 annually. And we'll also be hearing from historian Martin Wittock following a Russian drone attack on a Ukrainian rail infrastructure. Stay tuned to hear more about that later in the programme. And just before 9 o'clock, we'll be hearing from Helen Brewis from the Naked Truth Project, as a recent report from them has said that pornography is causing a public health crisis. Here's a clip from that conversation where Helen shares some of her concerns.
2: 70% of children will see pornography before they are 18 years old. And these children, as well as seeing pornography at such a young age, the majority of these will see pornography unintentionally. So over half of those children will see pornography without meaning to. 8 out of 10 of these, the Children's Commission have found, will see pornography from social media feeds. Others will be shown pornography by a friend. So although parents will do their absolute best maybe to put parental controls on at home, their children may still see pornography in spite of their best intentions.
0: That was a clip from a conversation with Helen Brewis from the Naked Truth Project. Stay tuned to hear the rest of that interview later in the programme. But first, the assisted dying bill was defeated in a vote in the House of Commons on Friday last week. The vote was very close, beaten by just 16 votes. The terminally ill adults' end-of-life bill would have allowed adults with 6 months or less left to live to apply for an assisted death. Lauren Edwards, MP, who brought forward the bill, expressed her disappointment and said the bill would be picked up again, as it must be, because the law as it stands is simply too cruel and too unjust to be allowed to stand. Gordon MacDonald from Care Not Killing said the vote was decisive and said our hope is that MPs now focus on repairing palliative care in the UK. I spoke to Peter Linus, UK Director of the Evangelical Alliance, to get his reaction to the vote.
3: Oh, I think it has been a roller coaster. We've obviously had a number of votes and people may be thinking, I think this thing was here before, and it was, and Parliament voted to move ahead with it, and then the Lords put a stop on it, and that felt like the end, and then this new bill came back. And so it was a sense of relief. Even the way the vote numbers were called, there was a moment of just uncertainty. Are we sure? What way has this gone? But ultimately, I do think this bill was wrong in principle, and the particulars of this bill were very difficult. And I think almost everybody acknowledged this was a bad bill. And so I am ultimately relieved that it has failed to pass. And I think that's ultimately a good thing for us as a society.
0: It was an extremely emotive debate with distressing stories on both sides of the argument. How did you feel hearing those stories on Friday?
3: Look, there were some powerful contributions. There's been a debate, is this democracy at its best? And I do think in many ways it was. There were incredible stories. I mean, one lady sharing her own journey of stage 4 cancer and talking about that. Carla Lockhart, a local MP to me, again, a very emotional speech. So there were lots of very passionate speeches, and I understand that. It's a difficult subject. But I do think in the end we saw people saying, actually, the medical organisations, the disability groups and others saying, even if you agree in principle, and I don't, but even if you do, this isn't the right way to do it. This bill didn't have the safeguards, and ultimately it did put the most vulnerable in our society under the most pressure. And I think that's what came through in the end in the speeches and the contributions.
0: Yeah, it was a very close call. And when it comes to safeguards, I think that's maybe what tipped the argument for some people. Were you surprised to hear that some people changed their minds when it came to Friday's vote?
3: We'd heard that some people were definitely considering changing, and constituents were really pressing them. And some had said initially they would vote and hope that it would be fixed. And we'd seen the Lords try to do that, and those have been rejected. And I do think those who brought the bill do need to look, and they had done it in a very particular way, and they really had rejected attempts to bring in safeguards. I think very reasonable safeguards, even if you support the basic idea, I think that would have helped. And so having done that, I think in the end, this was ultimately the right decision. But And we've seen where it goes in other jurisdictions. We've seen in Canada where now nearly 5% of all deaths are under their assisted dying legislation. And I think people rightly warned and said that's a very dangerous pathway to go. And again, it puts people under pressure. It brings it into every conversation at the end of life. I have many friends I studied there who minister there, and they say it has to be addressed in almost any end of life conversation because it's now a live option. And people are saying, so are you going to go this pathway? And it just completely reframes the kind of dignity of that end of life conversation. And that's where I fundamentally disagree with people like Dignity and Dying. We need to invest in palliative care, hospice care, and make sure that is done well. I've journeyed that with my own dad, those are difficult journeys. I don't say this naively, but I also think the church is actually really well positioned because we tend to be around those conversations. People ask ministers and chaplains to come in. And I think we do know how to help people navigate those conversations well. And we should do that better. I want people to have a good death, but a natural good death, rather than this being an option on the table that people feel under pressure ultimately to pursue.
0: Now, Lauren Edwards, who brought forward the bill, said it will make a return. Are you concerned that it could be passed a couple of years down the line if they did make some changes to the safeguards that were in the current bill?
3: I think that is an option, a possibility. Personally, I think that's very unlikely. It's had two goes now at a private member's bill. I think the current Prime Minister has indicated he's not supportive without a lot of changes being made. Those are the sort of changes that take a very long time. I think most of those who are engaged in this conversation would say with me, it's we're probably 10 years out from this coming back again in any meaningful way. And I think that's right. It's used up a lot of parliamentary time, as it should, and it's a good issue. We've talked about it well. And I think, you know, people had a chance to come back and make changes and they chose not to. So I think that's probably off the table. But this is a well-funded campaign. There are millions of pounds behind the campaign to change the law. They will try, but you've actually got to get parliamentary time. And I don't think this Prime Minister thinks it's a priority. I think that's good. And other parties have indicated it's not a priority for them. There are many other things we should be talking about. And I don't think this will be back in the near future.
0: Now, going back to the emotive subject and the difficulties that many of us face when it comes to family members or even ourselves. As Christians, how do we come to terms with the idea that there will be pain in this life?
3: Oh, look, pain and suffering absolutely are part of this life, and we're never promised that it won't be. And in that, there is maturity and growth at times for us. And sometimes it's just really hard. It's suffering. And, you know, I've journeyed with my own father and my mother-in-law. And as a family, you know, you experience that. It's not easy. And there are times when it's incredibly tough. I do think there's something that builds in us. I think as people of faith ourselves, and if the person who is dying is a person of faith and who knows Jesus, that does change the nature of the conversation. It doesn't mean it's not hard. It doesn't mean there's not a lot of pain involved. It doesn't mean there's not a lot of suffering. I think with good medical care, we can make that a palliative situation and as best as possible. And one of the things that Christians led the way in hospice care, Cicely Saunders led that. Christians have always been at the forefront of that. There are many Christian doctors in the palliative care organisations that were saying that in this, we need to invest better and we can do this better than we currently do. But that doesn't mean there's not suffering. It doesn't mean there's not pain. Nor was that ever the promise. That is one of the realities of living in a fallen world and life. And I do think we're going to have to find pathways through that, but not around it. Our job is not to end suffering in the sense of, well, oh, we don't like that, so let's just find a different way. It's to acknowledge that it is tough and we have to journey that.
0: Should our discussions around end-of-life care drive us forwards as Christians to share the gospel more broadly and ignite our UK mission?
3: Absolutely. We did a little poll in the previous round. 60% of Christians in our poll had talked to a friend around this piece of legislation. And actually, it's a really poignant thing because death comes to us all. We all have relatives and friends who are going to be journeying this. And actually, it was a really interesting, and I think really healthy place for us to have a conversation, kind of pastorally, missionally, yes, but in that sense of saying, well, what does the future after death hold for somebody? We have a different hope. We get to talk about that. I think those are really good places to have a conversation. And we have actually good experience often of kind of offering pastoral care in these moments. We have small groups and churches and pastors who come around us, and we need to extend that often to our non-Christian friends and help them journey these really difficult moments. But I actually think it's a really winsome, missional in the broad sense, moment for us to do ministry and pastoral care well, and in that way signpost people towards Jesus and the hope that we ultimately have.
0: How do you think we as the church then can respond following this outcome of the assisted dying bill vote?
3: I think we do need to be thankful. Many of us prayed that we would see this result, and sometimes really good at coming to God and saying, oh, we want to see this, and we were maybe downcast after the first result. And so we just thank you. Thank you, Father, for what we're seeing. I do think that reflects something in our nation. And then I do think we need to show up in some of the conversations. It depends on our own skill sets and giftings and areas of work. It might be around palliative care, supporting local hospice care. It might be helping our own church teams with those who are elderly and maybe nearing death, and what does it look like to get around them? Because we need to be part of the solution as to what a better death looks like, and gathering around them. But I do think we can do that, and churches already are doing that, and I think we can continue to do that.
0: That was Peter Linus from the Evangelical Alliance. The charity Dignity in Dying responded to the news, saying this is a devastating setback for dying people, but this is not going away. Law change on assisted dying remains a question of when, not if. They argued that assisted dying is compassionate and that the safeguards in the bill would have protected the most vulnerable. The former Archbishop of Canterbury, George Carey, is one of those who changed their minds. He now supports a change in the law. He said that when it comes to the issue of assisted dying, he has in the past put doctrine before compassion and dogma before human dignity. He went on to say, in strictly observing accepted teaching about the sanctity of life, the church could actually be sanctioning anguish and pain. He argued that was the very opposite of the Christian message. I appreciate that this is a complex and sensitive issue for many people. So if you want to share your thoughts, you can get in touch and email us at studio@twr.org.uk. The state pension is set to increase by £488 next April. This means the annual state pension will be above £13,000. The triple lock pension policy guarantees that the state pension payments will increase by either average wage growth, inflation, or 2.5%, whichever is highest. The government pledged in their manifesto to keep the triple lock, but economists have warned about the maintaining of the triple lock and that it could lead to tough spending choices in next month's budget. I spoke to Arwin Bailey, media consultant and financial commentator, to find out more about the triple lock.
4: Yeah, sure. So it was brought in by the coalition government in 2010, and it was brought in to help pensioners not fall behind in the cost of living, basically. And there are basically three measures, and it will go by up each year by the highest of three measures, and basically that is either average wage growth, inflation, or a flat rate of 2.5%. So whichever of those figures is the highest in April each year, it goes up to that amount. And it was designed by the coalition to help pensioners who are relying solely on the state pension to not fall behind in the cost of living, which they were doing for a number of years.
0: Yeah, it sounds like it was put in with the best of intentions. But why has the policy received so much criticism recently?
4: Yeah, well, you always have to think with these things about legacy. What's the legacy of your economic decisions and what you're going to do? And basically, the state pension, I was looking at some figures earlier, last few years, it's gone up over 10% one year, over 8% one year, over 4% another year. So basically, with that, whichever is the highest, when inflation, et cetera, or wage increases, it's more to do with inflation, I think, has gone up, then the pension has gone up. So now it's really doing very well, and it's the reverse of the intentions in the first place. So basically, pensioners in the last few years have benefited from a rate increase. Now, please hear me, everybody. I am not saying that it is enough to live on. What I am saying is this is relative. So it's relative, for example, to the average worker whose salary either is not going up or going up very little, which means against inflation, they are now losing out, and they're losing money effectively each year because they're not keeping pace with inflation. So their buying power is less. So all of these things are relative. So I'm not declaring that those on the state pension, this is enough to live on. What I am saying that is relative to other factors around the actual pension, the state benefit pension is going up more than the working population's salaries are going up. So therefore, we now come into question, is that fair? Because it was bought in because it wasn't fair. Now we can say, is it fair? So that's the mixed up situation we're in.
0: I can't remember the exact statistics off the top of my head. I'll have a quick look at them after we've recorded this. But I remember not so long ago, I think Rachel Reeves was trying to encourage younger people to start up a private pension or actually put in a good contribution into their workplace pension. Do you feel, you've pointed out that the state pension obviously isn't enough to live off, but do you think so many people are relying on the state pension being a substantial enough amount that they're not putting as much into their personal pensions?
4: Absolutely, for sure. So what we're in a situation is, we're in a situation where people are now retiring who, say, I don't know, 30 years ago, 20 years ago, were told to put more money into pension, but there really wasn't time, or they didn't, or they ignored it, or whatever, or they're doing, I don't know, that evil cash in hand in certain professions, etc. So they haven't actually put enough by, but sometimes they haven't had the money to put by. So that is the situation we're in, and people are now retiring who are either wholly or increasingly more dependent upon the state pension as their sole source of income. However, a lot of people in that situation have a valuable asset, not everybody, but some people, and it's called a house. And so what do you do with that house? And there are various ways of releasing equity from the homes to actually provide for retirement. So they're there. But regarding the younger generation, those coming into work, however, that is in itself a problem, because the latest stats show that there actually aren't enough jobs for those coming in at the bottom end, partly because the people at the upper end, because they're reliant upon the state pension, are having to work longer. So there's not people leaving the work environment, so there's less jobs at the bottom for people to come in. So the whole situation is a mess. And when those younger people come into work, if you look at the calculations and so on, generally you need to live comfortably, according to your lifestyle, a rough figure, $1 million to $1.5 million in assets. Sounds a lot, but it isn't if you're going to live till you're 80, 90. Then you need that much money. To get that much money, you need to be putting in, right from the in your 20s, perhaps 10, 15% of your income. But when rental is so high, or when the cost of buying a house is so high, where'd you get that money from? So we are in a huge, huge mess with all of this right along, whether you're coming into work or whether you are the other end. People do not have enough money to pay for housing, heat, electricity, gas, food, water, etc., etc. And petrol, I mean, you look at petrol now, what, 160 to 190 a litre? You know, not so long ago, earlier this year, we were at 130, 135. And politicians don't understand the decisions they make, how it then filters down to people in society. So as the fuel goes up at the pumps, the cost of delivering food goes up, the cost of delivering electricity, repairs, blah, blah, blah, they all go up. So we're all affected. So there are so many factors now influencing the whole of this situation. And it's not just pensioners and people relying on state pension we need to look at. We need a far more holistic approach upon economics.
0: What do you think the future looks like for state pensions? Multiple economists have pointed out that they're not sustainable. Do you agree?
4: Yes, I mean, it's very, very bleak. However, I've been saying this for years. I've been on your shared programme and your station and other stations, and I've been saying for over 20 years, 30 years, that the state pension is probably the biggest Ponzi scheme in the world. A Ponzi scheme is you go to somebody, you promise them a return, and you go to somebody else and use their money to fund that promise of a return. The state pension in this country is around the biggest Ponzi scheme in the world, and it's a benefit. And if you look at our benefits bill as a whole in this country, it's in the top three, along with the NHS and defence. It's a ridiculous way to be. However, we end up with the government we deserve, because no government administration who wants to be in power a second term will actually touch the pension, because you have the people who generally will turn out to vote are older. They're who get you into power. You touch their state pension, you ain't in power. So we're paralysed economically and politically. We're absolutely paralysed from doing something. And it will take a very, very brave politician to take on that demographic and the unions. I'm not being political here, left or right. It's a fact. If you take those on, you have a very, very hard uphill battle to get elected again. And so in whose hands does this rely? Us, the voters, at the end of it. The politicians love to be liked, want to be caressed and cared and loved, generally, you know, and they're in that situation. And so to do that, they are very these days, they're very knee-jerk and reactive to situations. They aren't strategic and making tough decisions. They're far, far more. Administrations, governments these days, and have been for years, are reactive to us, the voters. They're not strategic as perhaps they used to be.
0: Just as a final question, looking into the short term now, for the time being, how do you think the Chancellor is going to settle this in his upcoming autumn budget?
4: Well, the situation is, first of all, what's fair? Is it fair for state pensions to be going accelerating at a rate higher than people working? That's question number one. Question number two is, how do you balance the books? Don't know. Third thing is that what I was saying earlier is that this will take 5 to 10 years to sort out. It really is a mess. And that is the responsibility of successive administrations. And it doesn't matter which political colour or party you're talking about. It's a mess left behind by all of them going back decades. And with regards to the pension, when the Labour government and Barbara Castle tried to deal with it, they realised back then in the 1970s there wasn't going to be enough, so they introduced something called SERPs, and then Margaret Thatcher allowed you to opt out of SERPs in the 80s. So therefore, successive governments have known about this situation since the 1960s, even earlier, and they've tinkered, they haven't dealt with it. And then as a Christian, we then go back to fairness in scripture. What's fair and equitable? And is it fair that these pensions should be going up so much compared to workers, and the parable of paying the workers a fair salary, etc., etc.? Again, please hear me, people. I am not saying that the state pension is enough. That's not what I'm saying. But that is, if you like, we could talk for hours. Sorry, I'm wittering on, but it's a huge, huge mess. And how I would not like to be the Chancellor.
0: Arwyn Bailey, financial commentator. Before he became Prime Minister, Andy Burnham announced he would keep the triple lock, saying that while he appreciated there was a lot of debate about the pledge, it was important that the commitment in the manifesto stands. Labour pledged to keep the triple lock in their 2024 general election manifesto. The Conservative leader, Kemi Badenoch, said her party created the triple lock and she stands by it. Last year,

0: site Zoopla has forecast annual rent rises will hit 4 or 5% at the end of the year. Zoopla said high demand has led to the price increases, with fewer homes available to rent and potential first-time buyers being put off mortgages due to higher rates. I spoke to Natalie Williams, the CEO of Jubilee Plus. An article on the BBC included interviews with young people living in Bristol. Many of them said that they spent more than half of their income on rent. I asked Natalie whether that has become the new norm for some parts of the UK.
1: Yeah, I think it definitely has become just a part of life now, where rent has been going up consistently for such a long time that people are now becoming very familiar with spending a large chunk, like you say, in some places, half if or more than half of their income on their rent. And I think sometimes we can easily forget the impact of that, because it often means for people they're having to really squeeze other essentials. We can sometimes think, well, that's fine, people just can't go out for dinner or they can't go on holiday or whatever. But actually, for a lot of people, it's making it impossible to live on their own. So we're seeing an increasing number of 20s, even 30s, living with parents. I know that was certainly my situation, although mine was because of debt historically. But, you know, when you're 30 years old, living with your mum, and you can't see any way out, that's, no matter how nice your mum is, that is not a good scenario to be in. But also people making choices of, well, OK, I can pay my rent and I can pay my council tax, but I'm not sure I can pay my water bill, or I'm not sure how much food I'm able to eat this month and things like that. So this is actually quite a serious problem, and it doesn't look like it's going to get any better, because all the forecasts are saying it's just going to keep escalating.
0: Yeah, it feels like the UK housing crisis has been going on for years now. What impact is the rising cost of living having on future generations as well? It's not just the famous millennials who are struggling when it comes to getting on the property ladder.
1: Yeah, I mean, I think it's just making it difficult, isn't it, for so many people to ever imagine owning their own home. And home ownership's not the be-all and end-all, but it is a measure of security, isn't it? And obviously, my mortgage is much lower than I would be paying if I was renting. And so it does bring not only a certain amount of stability, but it's also more affordable if you can get on the property ladder. But I think of people like my brother, who lives in Bristol, which you mentioned. He bought his first home, I think, at 40, 39 or 40 years old, and, you know, double income. So only just even able to think about starting a family, because didn't have the security of doing that. But then you think younger, like you said, and actually people are thinking, I don't know, not only am I ever going to own my own home, but am I ever going to be able to afford to move out from living with my parents, or, you know, living in a house share with other people, which, again, once you hit kind of your 30s, unless you're living in community intentionally, and that's something deliberate and specific, and you it can be a very, very precious thing. But if you're renting a room in a house with people who aren't actually really you're in deep, meaningful friendship and community with, and feel like family to you, then, you know, you just don't want to be doing that as you're getting older and older. It doesn't give you any sense of independence. It doesn't give you any sense of security. It's very unstable. It means you're only one or two decisions, including other people's decisions, away from your kind of housing situation being in a state of flux at best, or crisis at worst. So it really is quite a pressing issue for young people, but even, I would say, for middle-aged people.
0: What do you think we can do as the church then when it comes to the housing crisis?
1: Well, I think there's a load of things we can do as church. I think one is actually to think meaningfully about living in community, because actually, biblically speaking and historically, people would never have lived in their own little nuclear families in a household anyway. And I know various people who are living in community and find it just to be such a rich, precious, sanctifying as well experience. So that's one thing, is to be far more open to that. I think another is, if we're in a home, even as a nuclear family, and we've got a spare room, to think, actually, who could we have come live with us and give them lower rent? How can we help people get on the property ladder? Like, what can we do as churches? And again, I don't want to say that getting on the property ladder is the be-all and end-all, because honestly, I never thought I'd own my own home. And I think there can be a certain middle-class pressure to do that, but at least to get self-sufficient. I think, for those of us in churches, if we're living in house shares, to think about could we open that up so it's not just Christians?

0: friends living together, could we help other people? But also, what support can we give to single people, to families, to single parents, in terms of not necessarily housing per se, but thinking about bills, thinking about employment opportunities, thinking about food provision, all the things that churches across the country do so well, but perhaps don't always tie into housing. So I think a lot of Christians own homes as well that they rent out. So thinking about what are our rental rates, like, let's be the best landlords. If you've got a property and you're a landlord, be the best you can be. Make it affordable as best you can. Think about maybe you taking a little bit of the hit so that someone else can maybe get some stability in their life and find you a joy to be their landlord. I think that's a big issue. So I think there's a whole host of things that we can do.
1: Yeah, it's great when the church community can support one another in that way. But when it comes to the wider community, is it still our duty as Christians to look out for those who aren't in our church congregations?
0: Yeah, absolutely. I mean, Jesus talked loads, didn't he, about loving your neighbour, about the parable of the Good Samaritan, about inviting people around your table who, you know, go out in the highways and byways, bring in those who are in poverty, those who others despise and reject, those who are in ill health, for whatever it might be, people who others aren't inviting around their table, we should be inviting them around our tables, both literally and metaphorically. And so I think Jesus makes it really clear. Our job is to love the people around us, to love the people in the fellowship of God, in the people of God. The followers of Jesus is to love each other in such a powerful way. Jesus said, they'll know you're my disciples by how you love each other. Which means people should be able to look at us and go, wow, they're so loving. They must be the Jesus people. But that love is supposed to overflow out to others so that they think, I wonder if their God might be real. I wonder if there might be something about this Jesus they talk about. And so absolutely we are called, you know, the Spirit of the Lord has anointed us to bring good news to those in poverty, to the brokenhearted, to captives, to those who are mourning. We are called to do that. And so that's for every single believer. And it's for every local church. So I think we have a high responsibility that Jesus makes very clear.
1: Oh, just as a final question, and apologies for the cheesy Graham Kendrick reference, but he has a song called God of the Poor, Beauty for Brokenness. And the lyrics pray that God will give us compassion and melt our cold hearts. Is that a prayer that we should be praying for ourselves, for God to melt and soften our hearts when it comes to our own generosity?
0: Absolutely. I mean, I am, you know, as you know, lead a charity that focuses on helping churches to engage with poverty. And so I might, or people might think, I wouldn't think I need to pray that prayer because this is my life day in, day out, talking about this, praying about it, you know, encouraging others to do it. I need to pray that prayer. My heart gets cold so quickly, so easily. Often I despair about it. I just think, wow, I find myself praying on the one hand, God, make me more generous. And then the next moment I have an opportunity to be generous and I find that I want to cling to what's mine and hold on to it for various reasons. And so I think we all need to pray prayers like that. But we want to do it with caution, as in if you pray it, God probably is going to answer it. Like, he wants us to care about people in poverty. He wants us to be on the front foot, not just caring in a kind of, you know, oh, I'm sorry you're in that situation, but caring as in I'm moved to action. It will cost me something, whether it's my time, my skills, my patience, my money, my possessions, my home. Like, he wants us to do that. So, and in fact, he says, you know, he's going to say, come, you who are blessed, you who belong to my Father, you come who those who are going to inherit the kingdom prepared for you from before the foundations of the world. But he says, because you fed me when I was hungry, you gave me shelter when I didn't have any, you visited me when I was sick, and so on. So we absolutely need to ask, oh, please, Lord, help our hearts, because we're hard-hearted. Like we read all in the Bible, people harden their heart again and again and again. God, please come soften my heart, make me more like Jesus. It should be a daily prayer, but he is then going to do it. So don't pray it if you don't mean it.
1: Natalie Williams, the CEO of Jubilee Plus. You're listening to Newsdesk here on TWR UK. Coming up in just a moment, we'll be hearing from Martin Wittock, a historian and political commentator. Here's a clip from that conversation where Martin talks about whether he thinks Ukraine might have to make some compromises in order for the war to end.
2: I think if we see the kind of things I've talked about now, the real targeting, increased targeting that's happened before of energy infrastructure, if we see that escalating up, ramped up to attack water supply as well, which is being talked about at the moment as a possibility, then I think it's very possible that Ukraine may be forced to come to some kind of compromise peace sometime in 2027. But that can change if there is increased Western support and American support. And the latter is now very much in doubt, sadly.
1: That was a clip from a conversation with Martin Wittock. You'll be able to hear from him in just a moment. Christian environmental organisations are touring the UK, encouraging churches and Christian organisations to use their investments as an active force for good. Operation Noah says the global church holds around £191 billion worth of investments, with tens of billions of that based in the UK. The organisation says how churches choose to invest can make a major difference when it comes to scaling up the ecological alternatives to fossil fuels. The Green Investment Roadshows will be travelling from London to Worcester and Edinburgh over the next month. Dave Piper spoke to Bagani Chidzu, Operation Noah's campaign officer, to find out what those going to the roadshow could expect.
3: We're excited to be putting on the roadshows because, as I'm sure anyone who spent summer in England will attest, that we really don't have much by way of time in responding to global heating. And it's so important that we start putting in the solutions that we know we already have. So wind, solar, and other technologies that are already tried and tested and are ready to roll out. Unfortunately, most of those don't have the investment and the support that they need. So the roadshows are really for churches specifically financial leaders in those churches to start to put the resources behind climate solutions. And so they can expect to hear from industry experts, both from finance, so investment managers who are working in the sustainability space, but also from impact ventures, so organizations and companies who have already started launching things like cook stoves in Africa, or community energy projects here in the UK that are helping to alleviate both cost of living and responding to the climate crisis.
4: And is it important, as you alluded to there, to be looking at solutions in countries all across the world that are appropriate to those countries? Because do we risk otherwise just shifting our own carbon emissions to somewhere else in the world?
3: Yeah, I think it's really important that we recognise that the impacts of the climate crisis are disproportionate. So a lot of the people who are experiencing some of the worst flooding and droughts and wildfires live in parts of the world where they're least resilient to responding to those impacts and being able to build back. And so part of what we're encouraging is for a holistic way of looking at what we mean by climate solutions. Often in those parts of the world, in the global south, where some of these climate impacts are being felt, in island nations, for example, they've actually done the least to contribute to those emissions. So if we can find ways in which we are providing access to things like solar energy and trying to find just ways of having this green energy come on board, I think it's really, really important. Obviously, as Christians, we're called to love our neighbour. So for us, there is that additional motivation to see that the ways that we're responding to this crisis are, you know, having a preferential option for the poor.
4: And why are you focusing on churches? Because for many of us, the idea of churches as major investors might not come naturally to mind.
3: No, it's true. The churches have globally faith organizations control, you know, billions of pounds. And in the grand scheme of global finance, that might not seem like much money, but people look to churches to see how they are investing ethically and how to be a responsible investor. And historically, they have been some of the first movers on ethical issues. So, you know, think back to the apartheid movement the anti-apartheid movement in the UK and in America. It was churches that led those divestments and boycotts, which really put pressure on those economies. So there's a really long history and tradition of churches leading the way as ethical investors, as people who have assets and want to use them in a way that serves their missions, and also tries to be an example and a light in the world.
4: And does this again bring us back to the need for these roadshows? Because on the one hand, yes, we might want our money to be being used in good ways, in positive ways, but at the same time, we need to be responsible stewards of the money that our churches have, don't we?
3: Yes, a really important part of the roadshow is really working to dispel this myth that you have to either choose to have good impacts with your money and to do good with it, or, you know, where it's like a grants or donations model, or, you know, you take less by way of returns. And part of why it's important for us to showcase financial industry experts is for them to be able to dispel those myths and, you know, to say it's not a choice between being responsible with your money and being good stewards and having a fiduciary duty and having good returns. The green energy and especially the infrastructure that we will need represents a really important opportunity for investors. And it's sort of, I think it's important that people recognize that there are additional benefits. Yes, we have cleaner air, more reliable energy. We're not at the whims of global energy markets or conflicts abroad. But we can also have really good returns, as some of the people we've showcased at the roadshows have shown us and told us. And I think also after COVID, it's really important for people to meet people in real life. There's something to be said for, you know, yes, you're hearing me online, of course, but it really makes a difference to meet people, to ask the questions of, oh, how did your investment committee come to this decision? What were the challenges? You know, these are things that are a bit harder to do online. Those myths can be better dispelled in real life. But also, yeah, you can have more in-depth case studies explored at the roadshows. That's part of why we wanted to take them to different places. I'll just add one more thing, which is it was really key that because churches have a very particular role in the locations that there are, and part of the reason we wanted the roadshows to go to Worcester, Bristol, London, you know, Edinburgh, is because there are solutions that are being developed locally. There are community energy projects which are running very specifically to meet the needs of local people, whether it's energy poverty or air pollution. They're really specific opportunities to be found locally, and the difference that people can make there too.
4: Just finally, as well as influencing people around us and businesses and the like with the choices we make with our money and our churches make with our money, is there also a sense that if there is a groundswell of support from churches in any given country, that will also potentially change the political window by making certain things like green investment more of a vote winner, potentially?
3: Yeah, and again, I think that's where those other benefits are really important to talk about. It's a really difficult time to talk about climate at the moment. It can seem such a divisive thing, but we all want to have cleaner air. We all want to have affordable energy. We all want to have reliable energy. And I think churches do represent a really important mandate politically. And as I say, they speak with a moral authority that even though not as many people go to churches anymore, they still expect these organizations to act in a particular way and look to them in a particular way. And politicians do recognize that. I would say also that much as it is really important to look at our individual actions, having an impact at a systemic level and an advocacy at a systems level, you know, is really, really important. So part of our roadshows has been working with Hope for the Future, who help all our attendees be tooled up to speak to their local MPs, to speak to their local councils. And in the London one, we spoke about how, as someone living in London, you can talk to the mayor about how the Greater London area's pension is being invested. And that's huge amounts of money that we can influence and should be working to influence, because certainly businesses have no problem doing that. And if we want to make our voices heard in a true democratic way, it's important that we gather our communities and start, where we are. And for many of our audience, that is at churches. And that can really make a difference. And I think, yeah, people can be a bit cynical and when faced with such a global problem. And this is one way in which you can be hopeful. You can be alongside others and you can see the results of what you do. So if you would like to find out more about the roadshows and the dates, we've got Worcester coming up in September and Edinburgh in October. Please visit our website, operationnoah.org/roadshow2026.
1: Bagani Chidzu from Operation Noah. 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A Russian drone hit a train near the Ukraine-Poland border not long after the former UK Prime Minister Boris Johnson and top European officials passed through. No casualties were reported and all passengers were evacuated. Mr. Johnson and European security advisers had passed along the same line on a different train following a conference in Kyiv. Russia said it had struck railway infrastructure in western Ukraine, but Ukraine's state railway company said it was likely that the drone was targeting the diplomatic train. I spoke to Martin Wittek, historian and political commentator, to see whether he thought Russia had deliberately targeted foreign officials.
2: I think no. My general feeling is that I think this was not a targeted attack. And my reason for that is simply because this would be such a massive escalation as to take the war to a completely different level. And at a time when the Europeans are having to shoulder most of the support for Ukraine now, with support from America for Ukraine having reduced massively in the last year, something like this would simply escalate things and would actually make it more likely that Europeans would stand behind Ukraine and would step up to the plate. And I think even waverers in the European Union, including there are waverers there, and across Europe generally there are waverers, I think they would find it very, very difficult to resist calls for really serious action if there'd been a deliberate attempt to kill European officials and, of course, ex-Prime Minister Boris Johnson. So my suspicion is that this is simply indicative of the massive scale of attacks that Ukraine is under, particularly of its transport infrastructure. And increasingly, as we move into the winter, again, it will be of its energy infrastructure. And there's talk, too, of Russian escalation, perhaps against water supplies, which would make water treatment, which would make cities almost unlivable. So I think, personally, this is indicative of the very high level of attacks that Ukraine is coming under. And I think it was therefore more coincidental than deliberate that it came so close to these VIPs. And I suspect that the same kind of thing, a mixture of at times provocation, but at other times errors in judgment, mistakes in the technology, explains some of the incursions into Polish and Baltic state territory as well. Although in those cases, it's more likely the Russians are perhaps poking and pushing to see how far they can go and what they can get away with. But in this particular case, I'm inclined to think that this was not a targeted attempt. In other words, it was not a targeted assassination, because I think that would actually not be to Russia's advantage at all. And I think people, the Chinese, for example, and also the Americans who are wavering, would be clearly shocked if there'd been a targeted assassination. So I think not in this case. But it's a reminder about what Ukraine experiences day in, day out, when it's no longer top on our news feeds. It's still happening in Ukraine.
1: Well, the Prime Minister, Andy Burnham, visited Kyiv via train not so long ago. Do you think visiting world leaders and officials are going to be thinking about changing the way they get to Kyiv and various conferences following a situation like this one?
2: Well, clearly this will pose a lot of challenges for the security of leaders. But at the moment, because of problems within Ukrainian airspace, because of attacks by Russian aerial munitions, trains are often the chosen way, the safest way, although of course it's a war zone, so nothing's safe, but trains are usually regarded as being the safest way, you know, terrestrial transport in, and trains being quicker than road. So my assumption is that they will continue to use the rail network coming in from Poland. But there'll be heightened security around it.
1: I think it's safe to say that Ukraine and Russia, the war is very much in a stalemate at the moment. Do you think we're going to see any drastic escalation from either side to try and bring this war to an end soon?
2: Well, there was certainly talk about the fact that there might be something like a partial mobilisation on the Russian side to increase its armed forces ahead of the or around the Duma elections, which are taking place this coming weekend from the 18th to 20th September, in order to gain some battlefield advantage. Although other experts said that the political fallout of that was so great in Russia, Russians do not want to see their young men mobilised, their reservists called up and sent into Ukraine. But there was talk of that over the summer, because clearly Putin wants to see a significant change in the current stalemate situation, where the Russians are suffering huge casualties at minimal advantages gained. But I think the simple matter is that summer is falling behind us, autumn is happening, and winter is ahead of us. And I think, sadly, what we will see this winter is an increased Russian targeting of energy infrastructure, which already has been severely degraded in Ukraine, to make it another hard winter. Because basically, the Russians are suffering too, huge casualties, their economy is suffering as well, but they're a much bigger economy, they're a much bigger population. And I think Putin has dug in, because there is no golden ramp, there's no way off for him. He has to secure some kind of victory. And victory really does mean, for his perspective, control of the entire Donbass area. They don't control all of it at the moment. And also the taking of the last fortress cities, which are on the western edge of the Donbass. That's the on the eastern side of current Ukrainian territory. So I'm concerned that I think this winter we will see an escalation in terms of attacks on energy infrastructure. We may see attacks on water treatment as well, because with a lot of weariness across Europe as to the cost and time running on of this support, sadly, a lot of weariness there, with the Americans having in many ways detached themselves from active support for the Ukrainians, Putin is counting upon forcing Ukraine to come to terms. Now, clearly, Putin will have stepped back from a lot of his previous demands. You know, he's not going to occupy Kyiv. You know, he's not going to cause regime change. But the fact that he may force the Ukrainians de facto, if not de jure, to accept the loss of Crimea, to accept the loss of the coastal strip, joining the Donbass with the Crimea, making basically the Sea of Azov a Russian lake. I think Putin is counting upon this as a result of this winter's attrition. And I think it's a real challenge to Ukraine to keep going, and a real challenge for Europe to continue to support Ukraine, particularly in the absence of, and I really must emphasise this, the absence of determined US leadership, which we no longer have under Donald Trump, in terms of bringing the Western world together in support of Ukraine. Ukraine cannot count upon America, desperate as it is for American technology, but that has really dropped off a cliff over the last 12 months. And the Europeans have stepped up to the plate more and more, which of course is reducing our own weapon stock considerably as well, right across Europe. So I think this war is going to grind on for another winter, with Putin hoping that will force Ukrainians to come to terms, a compromise peace, a mutilated peace, a mutilated Ukraine, in the spring of 2027. But that'll be very, very hard for Ukraine to accept after all this investment of blood and of treasure in the struggle for its sovereignty.
1: Do you think Ukraine might actually come to a compromise if it does continue on the trajectory that we are on?
2: I think if we see the kind of things I've talked about now, the real targeting, increased targeting that's happened before of energy infrastructure, if we see that escalating up, ramped up to attack water supply as well, which is being talked about at the moment as a possibility, then I think it's very possible that Ukraine may be forced to come to some kind of compromise peace sometime in 2027. But that can change if there is increased Western support and American support. And the latter is now very much in doubt, sadly.
1: Martin Whittock, historian and political commentator. When it comes to the US support for Ukraine, the US Special Inspector General of the Operation Atlantic Resolve said US Congress had made available $195 billion to Ukraine as of March 2026. On top of that figure, the US had also provided Ukraine with a $20 billion loan provided by the World Bank. Pornography is causing a public health crisis. That's according to the Naked Truth Project. For more than a decade, the project has been working with people affected by pornography. They've seen how it's damaged childhoods, relationships, and caused sexual difficulties, among other related consequences. The organisation have set out 10 practical policy recommendations for government and public bodies following this research. I spoke to Helen Brewis from the Naked Truth Project to see why she thought pornography is causing a public health crisis.
5: Well, we've recently done a rapid evidence assessment looking at the research on the broader health harms caused by pornography. And we found that pornography is causing health harms across a range of different areas. It's contributing to mental health harms, causing anxiety, depression, psychological distress, but also sexual health harms, increasing risky sexual behaviours, condomless sex, more casual sex, but also physical health harms, more sexual health practices which are causing physical health risks to individuals as well as affecting their sleep and actually changing their brain as well. And more shockingly as well, we're finding that the earlier people begin using pornography, the worse these harms, the more severe harms in adulthood, particularly the risk of addiction. And obviously we know that pornography addiction is an increasing crisis in this country. So when we look at the evidence across the board, we're seeing that there is now a broad range of health harms, including addiction, being caused by pornography, which now require a really coordinated response from government to address, to actually look at these health harms and look at how we address them and take forward a coordinated approach using different health bodies, government, and all of the different organisations together along with education to tackle this issue.
1: Is it becoming more difficult to protect young people, even children, from the harms of pornography?
5: I think it is becoming more difficult, particularly as 70% of children will see pornography before they are 18 years old. And these children, as well as seeing pornography at such a young age, the majority of these will see pornography unintentionally. So over half of those children will see pornography without meaning to. 8 out of 10 of these, the Children's Commissioner found, will see pornography from social media feeds. Others will be shown pornography by a friend. So although parents will do their absolute best maybe to put parental controls on at home, their children may still see pornography in spite of their best intentions. And so it's vital that we have good quality education at school that not just teaches children about what pornography is, but what the harms are of pornography, about the health harms that I just outlined to you that we found in the research. And also that parents, like your listeners, are having these open conversations at home with their children about the harms of pornography. So if they see it, they don't go on to look at it again. Sadly, 75% of children who first see pornography, according to the charity Dignify, go on to look at it again, often out of choice because they're curious. So if parents have that conversation and say, these are the risks of looking at it again, hopefully children will stop going on to look at it or maybe think twice about it, and we can avoid some of those harms in the future. So I think these are the things that are making it more difficult. The availability of pornography and the lack of education over the harms of pornography. And we really want to address this by, like I said, having the government of Department for Health and Social Care taking responsibility for this as an issue and having better public information on the health harms of pornography.
1: What are some of your recommendations to government and public bodies to tackle this issue?
5: We'd like to see an approach that's similar to that's been taken with the approach to gambling health harms. At the moment, there is no single government department which has responsibility for tackling the harms of pornography. So we would like to see the Department for Health and Social Care take responsibility for this issue, for coordinating all of the different bodies together to tackle this issue. We'd also like to see NHS-backed information on the health harms of pornography, so that individuals and parents have a safe place to go to seek more information, to seek signposting on where to go for support. So they're not just Googling or looking at a search engine for this information. They know that they can go somewhere safe to look for the information and look for where they can go for support. And we want to see robust implementation and enforcement of legislation around age verification, on the legislation on non-fatal strangulation, and also recently the device level restrictions on explicit content sharing. We're keen to see that legislation both introduced and implemented robustly as well, as another step to try and reduce children's access to pornographic content.
1: Is it important that there's also support in place for adults who are struggling with pornography addiction? It's quite frequent that we talk about the dangers of children accessing pornography, but do you think we sometimes overlook the damages it causes to adults as well?
5: Yes, most definitely. And our report looks at the harms to both adults and children, and the mental, sexual and physical health harms were across the board to adults and to children. And there are many, all of these risks apply to both adults and to children. And it's essential that adults know that they're not alone in this as well. Sadly, around a third of the adult population look at pornography each month. And these harms apply even to some of these individuals who will be using pornography at a lower or moderate level. And that was an interesting finding in our research as well, that the harms are not just occurring always at the higher level or more frequent or addictive users. Sometimes these harms are occurring at users who are using pornography at lower levels of use. So it's important that people are aware that even if they're using pornography at a lower level, it still may be causing them harm. So it's vital, again, that there is NHS-backed information. So people do know where to go if they're struggling with this. They know where to go for help. The Naked Truth website is obviously another source of information, and that will signpost people to help as well. A key issue as well we found was pornography-related erectile dysfunction was another sexual health harm, which we found strong evidence for in our review. And again, that's one that we're seeing increasing levels of in adulthood, and it's something we want to raise more awareness of and speak to the relevant bodies for general practitioners for, and make sure that there's more professional training so professionals are also more equipped to deal with this issue when people go to them with it.
1: What advice would you give to our listeners then when it comes to putting protections in place in our own homes?
5: I would say that if you have children who are starting out at secondary school or of secondary school age, that you certainly have conversations with them about pornography. As a parent myself, I know that this can be awkward. And I know that some parents will be concerned about talking about pornography because they don't want to raise this issue, because they're concerned that then their child may go looking for pornography. But as I said earlier, sadly, the majority of children will actually see pornography for the first time unintentionally, usually outside of the home, maybe on social media or because they've been shown it by a friend. And so as parents, it's vital that you prepare your child for that. So when they see pornography, they know what it is, they're not scared, they're not confused by it, and they know how to respond. They know that it's something harmful, and they know what the risks might be if they go and look at it again. And also that you've developed that relationship, that they'll come and tell you about it, they'll come and talk to you about it if they're worried, if they're concerned, and you can have that conversation. So having an initial conversation about what those harms are and having conversations regularly about it in the home is important, as well as obviously making sure that you have relevant online safety restrictions in your home on devices, using phones in public areas in the house, in the main areas of the house, not in bedrooms, and things like that is also really important. For adults in the home as well, if you feel that you're struggling with pornography issues, speak out, talk to a friend. Again, try and normalise these conversations with friends. Pornography has been quite a taboo subject, but this is something that really we want to change. We want it to be something that we talk about more openly, and you should go and seek help. If this is something that you're struggling with, know that you are not alone and that there are others out there struggling too. Go to our website at The Naked Truth or seek other information, but reach out to someone and get some help.
1: Helen Brewis from The Naked Truth Project. It's just after 9 o'clock and you're listening to News Desk here on TWR UK with me, Amy Oakley. Coming up later in the programme, we'll be hearing from futurist and chairman of 2030 Plus, Mal Fletcher, to talk about the increasing concerns around artificial intelligence. Here's a clip from that conversation with Mal. I asked him whether he thought the positives of AI might outweigh the negatives.
6: Well, that's the open question, really, and that's where machines are amoral, but we are moral agents. We are, by nature, moral agents. So a machine will not set out to do evil in the way that we could say a human is setting out to do evil. But it can, of course, produce quite unhealthy and even evil outcomes. And so not long ago, the idea of even pausing AI development sounded like science fiction alarmism. Today, as you said a moment ago, it's being discussed by the very people who are most resistant to it, the tech leaders who build it. And I think a pause would be a good thing because it would allow us time to set out some red lines about what we want from AI and what we don't want. So areas where AI can be helpful in education, in healthcare, for example, perhaps in climate change, but drawing lines against areas like some forms of autonomous weaponry and AI-designed bioweapons or pathogens. So it's not about stopping AI. This call for a pause that we've heard about, it's about stopping the wrong AI appearing in the wrong places and moving forward at the wrong speed.
1: That was a clip from a conversation with Mal Fletcher, the chairman of 2030 Plus, about concerns around AI development. Stay tuned to hear more from Mal in just a moment. But first, Nepal is calling for climate justice following the recent devastating floods on its border with Tibet. Satellite data shows the trigger for the floods, which killed at least 1,300 and left thousands missing, was a major rock landslide and the collapse of a mountain glacier on the 26th of August. Scientists say climate change may have made the catastrophic event more likely. The Nepalese government said their people had paid the ultimate price for a global crisis they did not create. Ministers have called on the United Nations to take concrete action to ensure climate justice for ecologically vulnerable countries. Dave Piper spoke to Druberger Marchen, Programme Readiness and Integration Manager at World Vision Nepal, to see what the immediate practical needs were for people in affected regions.
7: The need is rapidly changing and the situation is evolving at the moment. We have thought they need food, shelter, wash, hygiene at the moment, but now they need actually some psychosocial counselling, children to play in a safe shelter. They need to restore their livelihood, their normalcy. So these are the conditions. As you see, their houses have been all swept away. But when they are leaving the holding center, they are living at the moment with their neighbor, their relatives, somewhere in the safe place. That is critical because Nuwakot is at risk for the trafficking and all sorts of protection issues. So these are the current issues that people are facing and needs are evolving.
4: And you mentioned children needing to have safe spaces where they can play. What has this been like for children who've suffered from this disaster?
7: You know, children, they have lost their belongings, their school bags, their every toys and playing materials. And they are kept in one small space where they cannot move, go around. But usually they go one place to another place, and this is not friendly space. World Vision is trying to help children to be in a safe place by establishing child-friendly spaces where they can maintain their emotional well-being. At the same time, they can play, they can come together, and whatever they have lost at their house while the flash flood swiped away everything, they can go come around into the one safe area where they can play, and they can come, they can learn, they can draw, they can talk to each other. This is the kind of pivotal type of platform where children can come together.
4: Is it the case that there are still children separated from their families after these floods?
7: Children who have lost their families, they desperately need support. Some of the children have been separated from family who was in other side of the river. The roads were collapsed and the transportation linkage were already damaged. You know, this is a morning time, and children were in the school, and who were studying in the school, they were separated from their families because of the all the roads were collapsed, the transportation were not connected with the one and another villages. Some of them are separated in different holding centers. This is the second week of the devastating floods and disaster. It is now they are reuniting. But the real problem is when they are reuniting, the emotional well-being is still they are not managing at the moment. So we need to address those kind of psychosocial issues and emotional well-being of children. At the same time, we should be very careful of the children's protection, safeguarding issues as well.
4: Jupa, you mentioned that many of the children were in school when this flash flood happened. Looking slightly further down the road, how important will it be to get some sort of temporary education restarted for them?
7: Yes, this is very urgent need. When children are not in regular study, they might be abused, they might be at risk. And restoring education system is also another part that World Vision is focusing at the moment by establishing some of the temporary learning center. But this flash flood is entirely a unique disaster for us. The pace of the response, relief distribution, and early recovery is very fast pace. What right now at the moment we need is restoring the education system so that children can go to school, attend school, and they have the learning facilities. All the buildings of the schools has been collapsed. And at the moment, government is not recommending, anyone cannot recommend to establish temporary learning center over there, because this is what the fear has been created among all the people. And this is very complex and critical because government is identifying where the agencies, aid worker, can establish child-friendly spaces, temporary learning center, or whether it is having temporary school classes. World Vision is thinking to merge restoring classes with child-friendly spaces, at the same time temporary learning center, at the same time, so that children can go to the regular schools rather than having a separate temporary learning center. So it is very tricky at the moment. We are supporting some of the educational kits, child-friendly spaces kit. Government is trying to restore the education system at the moment, trying to identify some of the training centers and some of the sports centers as well could be used as a classes for our children. So this is very hard to say at the moment how we can accommodate like evolving types of situation.
4: Jupa, just finally, has World Vision seen any stories of encouragement coming out of this disaster, of how God has helped you to impact people's lives for good?
7: When I was in Nuwakot Trishuli Bazaar, where all the riverbank villages, schools, road swiped away, I saw one little girl. She was around 6 or 7 years old. She lost everything, including her family, siblings, and parents as well. So she was staring towards that house where there was no house at the moment, as if house could appear again. None of the words was coming from her mouth. It was very heartbroken type of thing. But now, when we help the children, bringing them together in a child-friendly spaces, try to help them to play, draw, and interact with each other, the smiling faces with the children is very encouraging for us. One of the stories our colleagues shared earlier from the Rasuwa district, the mayor who lost his family member houses swiped away from one of the villages in Rasuwa district. He invited aid worker and development agencies, humanitarian worker in his house to have a meeting. And our team, two of our colleagues, attended there. A sad, emotional moment is he wept there in front of everyone. So this is a very sad moment that he cannot control his emotion there. And he said, oh, we will give every humanitarian space for every agency to work, support our colleague, our people in the ground. But this is very critical situation because I have lost many things in my life. I haven't seen within a minute or within a second, everyone has been swiped away. So this is very critical. He requested World Vision to support to establish his office business. And World Vision provided everything that we could support at the moment, even the used laptops, printers, the calculator. At the moment, for him to run a local government office, that is very critical to have stamps, letterhead, printing and communicating with government office and aid worker, humanitarian agencies. It is very critical. So smiling his face after providing those kind of support, you know, reaching his station, reaching his place, it requires 2 days to go there. Our team has been working day and night. The local government has provided one-way traffic, one way going and another way is coming. And in between, there is a landslide. There is a huge disturbance on the road to provide assistance to there. So now it is very smiling faces in communities and children's faces, such like government's faces, which is the small support they can receive and they can run the office businesses. It is very encouraging stories that we have been getting at the moment because we have providing a lot of support, a lot of supports to the government. For example, food packages, hygiene packages, sanitation packages, dignity packages. At the same time, some of the support like psychosocial counseling, those kind of support is very encouraging at the moment because our team, our partner NGOs are in the ground, so they are supporting. And I really appreciate around the world the extended hands and prayers and their heart joining with us is very helpful for us. And we really appreciate those kind of helping hands and those prayers. I really appreciate them.
1: Drew Berger Martin from World Vision Nepal. Next up on News Desk. AI-related stocks fell on Monday after bosses of Anthropic, OpenAI and SpaceX called for a slowdown in reckless AI development. Multiple tech bosses and AI workers have raised concerns about the pace of AI expansion. One Anthropic researcher, Evan Hubinger, said he believed there was more than a 10% chance AI could kill all humans. But this week, the boss of OpenAI said people have a right to be concerned but should have more faith in AI firms to keep them safe. Meanwhile, the US President Donald Trump dismissed calls for more regulation as a sick conspiracy. I spoke to Mal Fletcher, futurist, social commentator and chairman of 2030 Plus, to see whether he believed AI could wipe out all humans.
6: Well, I don't believe it could wipe out all humans for lots of reasons, but because we're speaking here in the context of, I suppose, a faith-based outlook, I would say it's pretty clear from passages in the Bible like Luke 21 that when the Lord comes back, there are people here waiting for him. It says there, it's a very, very common verse, we've all heard it, when he's talking about end times and signs of the times and so on, he says that this generation will not pass away before these things come to pass. But the word generation there in the Greek language can just as easily be translated race. So this race will not be gone until all these things come to pass. So no, I don't think it's going to wipe out humanity. However, it has some very great potential impacts. Perhaps we can talk about that in a moment.
1: Yeah, moving away maybe from the more chaotic version of AI and looking into how it will affect us in our everyday lives. Do you believe the positives will outweigh the negatives when it comes to AI and day-to-day use?
6: Well, that's the open question, really, and that's where machines are amoral, but we are moral agents. We are, by nature, moral agents. So a machine will not set out to do evil in the way that we could say a human is setting out to do evil, but it can, of course, produce quite unhealthy and even evil outcomes. And so not long ago, the idea of even pausing AI development sounded like science fiction alarmism. Today, as you said a moment ago, it's being discussed by the very people who are most resistant to it, the tech leaders who build it. And I think a pause would be a good thing because it would allow us time to set out some red lines about what we want from AI and what we don't want. So areas where AI can be helpful in education, in healthcare, for example, perhaps in climate change, but drawing lines against areas like some forms of autonomous weaponry and AI-designed bioweapons or pathogens. So it's not about stopping AI. This call for a pause that we've heard about, it's about stopping the wrong AI appearing in the wrong places and moving forward at the wrong speed.
1: I had seen various documentaries recently where AI had been deceptive when somebody had asked an agent to complete a task and then AI had created something that wasn't true to get the task completed. Do you think we should be concerned in that respect?
6: Yes, you're talking about AI agents, which are interesting because they're not the types of AI that most people use every day at the moment. Large language models like ChatGPT, you give them a question and they give you an answer. But agents actually operate like overseers of other AIs. So you set a goal, not a task, and the agent pulls together other AIs to help achieve that goal. So if you said, book me a holiday, it would then begin calling on other AI that work in different areas of that and patch the whole thing together to meet your goal. So it's not always concerned with the morality of how it does it. It's just concerned with doing what it's been tasked to do. So it will cut corners. And as we saw with the example you cited, even the developers were horrified by the outcome when the AIs of the agents started to break out in lab control experiments beyond their limits into the free internet, that is to say the internet we all use. They started trying to fool people. They even conversed or communicated together about how they could break their developers' rules. So, you know, there are some malevolent things that can happen, and we need to make sure that we remain the masters in the process.
1: What would you say your main concerns are with AI's rapid development?
6: Well, there's many, but I'll give you three that would be my major ones. The first is catastrophic misuse, where an AI launches a cyber attack, for example, or designs a bioweapon under its own steam as an AI agent, for example. There's less control of systems that can self-improve, can pursue their own goals or act autonomously within things like critical infrastructure, say in finance or defence. So those two dangers. And the third one would be the danger associated with the burgeoning power of AI developers. This is where the human element comes in. These developers now are exercising power way beyond the realms of technology. And if governments continue to use AI in areas like policing, with facial recognition in this country, healthcare, defence, we must be able, as it were, to pull the plug when an AI goes rogue, does something wrong. And we must be able to hold AI developers to account when that happens. So again, the call for a pause

0: growth from one thing to another, albeit quite quickly. I mean, look at the last 20 years and the developments, even in the last 10, with technology and social media and artificial intelligence included in all of that. So it's likely that we will find some areas of the future disconcerting. But in terms of regulation, I think governments and AI developers can learn a lot from the experience of genetics industries. From as far back as the 1970s, scientists and others were concerned with where experiments involving DNA and gene engineering were going to go. So they started defining what applications could be broadly beneficial as distinct from those that could pose existential risks. And I think today's AI developers have to do the same. We can encourage AI, as I said, in areas like education, while drawing lines around other things like autonomous weaponry.
1: Just finally, from a Christian perspective, how should we approach headlines around AI which incite fear about the future?
0: Well, I don't think paranoia is the normal state of a Christian, because we're told very clearly in the New Testament that God has not given us a spirit of fear, but of power and love and a sound mind. And that word there means a calm or reasoned mind. So we shouldn't be knee-jerk people. We shouldn't go from, you know, great highs to great lows very quickly. We should be able to keep a calm, level ballast in the middle of all of that. But we do need to be cautious about the way we use AI and the way that society allows AI to be used. So we should have a voice in helping to decide the ethics of AI. And we should, even as individuals, we can make decisions about, you know, how much time I spend using AI, what sorts of things I rely on it for. Am I going to AI for guidance in my life rather than to prayer, for example? Am I handing over so much data about my life that the machine thinks it knows me and starts talking to me as if it does know me? That's happened to a lot of people, including many young people with delicate psyches. So we need to keep a balanced perspective on the whole thing, but be very, very eyes wide open, cautious.
1: Mal Fletcher, futurist and chairman of 2030 Plus. If you'd like to get in touch and email us your thoughts, you can email us at studio@twr.org.uk. Teens' ability to read and to accurately evaluate and process what they've read has dropped across the world. That's according to results of the latest programme for international student assessment tests. The tests are taken by hundreds of thousands of students from around the world every 3 years. The latest results show a global decline in reading standards and skills such as being able to critically evaluate information from different sources. And the proportion of hasty readers, those who skim read texts and end up giving quick, incorrect answers based on them, has almost doubled since 2018. Dave Piper spoke to Dr. Rachel Jordan-Wolf, Executive Director of Hope Together, to get her thoughts on the importance of reading as a life skill.
2: We've just completely undervalued. You can see if you read the article and look at what they're talking about, that people have, they've lost a skill that we need. We need the skill. It helps us to critically evaluate something. It helps us to form our own opinions. It helps us to concentrate for longer than however many seconds it is that people now concentrate. They're talking about complexity. People need to be able to read a bigger book, a longer book, so that they can hold, if you like, complex thought, even complex narrative. And then that all of these things are cognitive skills that we as human beings, do you know what? We're facing losing them because we're not practicing and we're not using these skills.
3: And this is really relevant in a digital online culture, isn't it? Because all those skills, surely we need them when we're dealing with social media, with AI as well.
2: Yeah, so what's happening is, you know, we're getting used to that quick, instant fix. I was with a friend and I was like, we could read a book. She said, she used to be an avid reader, this friend of mine. We'd go on holiday together, pre days of getting around, and all she'd want to do is sit down and read a big book. And she's like, oh, no, I don't do that anymore. And I'm like, that's crazy. And she's like, she's got really used to the short, quick phone culture. And in a way, what that's trying, you know, we've got used to the idea that I can get my information really fast, it's short, it's sharp, and then I can get on to the next thing. I'm not giving anything my full power of concentration. But I think we're not weighing it.

0: we're not testing it. And so we're losing those skills of going, is that true, what I've just been told in those 2 seconds? Because I'm not reading the whole. And so we knew it was coming, probably, didn't we? Because we've had all these issues around the phone culture. And they actually think that, you know, across the world, people have dropped 2 school years in a decade in their reading ability. That's a really big, that's a worrying drop. And now they've got to think about interventions as to how they can help children relearn to read. So that as adults, we carry on reading. But I think that's what's interesting. Wouldn't it be fascinating to do this test on adults? Then if we, you know, we could get that going. Because I think, you know, when I was talking to my friend, it's like, again, if we cease to use this skill, even as adults, we begin to lose to read long and complex things. And we know here in church that has an implication. You know, you talk about reading the Bible and people, they don't want to read the whole Bible. So I think that's one area, isn't it? That's in our faith and our spiritual development. But if you think about that multiplied in all the different areas, people are losing a skill, and it's actually a really worrying thing.
1: Does this also have potential consequences for how we do evangelism as well?
0: Yeah, well, that's interesting because, again, reading this, seeing it, we here at Hope Together are really into helping people read the Word of God. And we have discovered in our research and in other people, so like in Talking Jesus, it's in the EA's Finding Jesus research, just the power of reading the Bible for bringing people to faith. So many of us, our spiritual journey, our journey to discover and find Jesus was by like reading a gospel, reading the life of Jesus, reading the New Testament, or some people just, you know, starting at Genesis and ploughing on through. But if that skill is missing and people aren't interested to do that, then again, we're losing, if you like, one of the key ways and influences that people both came and come to faith. And of course, it's a key influence in discipleship. So it has an impact in both evangelism and it will have an impact in our discipleship.
1: Do you think we're not really helping ourselves at times in church? It's so easy, isn't it, to rely on just getting the Bible verse up on your phone, rather than having the open book in front of you, as it were?
0: Yes, I think hard copy is really interesting, isn't it? Again, there's lots of studies on hard copy versus digital. And I think, you know, I was brought up in the Brethren, the open Brethren, and we all took our Bibles. It was really interesting to me when I went to other denominations when people didn't carry their Bible to church. But again, when you talk to, we do a lot of our work, we love working in partnership with Biblica. They talk about that, you know, the journaling Bibles. And actually, there's been a real rise in journaling Bibles. And so maybe that's what we've got to do, is get people into that concept of reading, doodling, digging, writing, because then you're doing a whole, almost like it's a whole experience involved. The other interesting question here is, how much do we then work with? If we can't straight get someone to read, can we get them to listen first to then read? Can we get them to watch first and then read? So it's how much, isn't it? I always think when you're on a missionary journey, which is what we're doing with evangelism, you have to move towards the culture. Then often when you're doing a discipleship journey, you're drawing somebody, very often actually a lot of it out of the culture, because living for Jesus challenges a lot of our cultural assumptions. So when we're being a missionary, we go and we work with the culture. And when we're discipleship, we're coming often out of the culture. So evangelistically, for example, every gospel that we produce here at Hope with Biblica, we put QR codes on the back, and it says, if you don't want to read this, you can listen. So people can go and listen to Mark or Luke's gospel or John, and that's really helpful. The other thing we've done with our Tyndale New Testament is we've worked with something called the Bible Media Project, and they've let us use QR code to all their animations. So they have a little brilliant animations that, like, for example, explain the book of Ephesians. You know, why did Paul write it? What was happening at the time? And, you know, if what's the flow and blood of the whole book? And that actually helps people, because then when they read it, they've kind of got this background understanding that then helps. So what we've tried to do evangelistically is work, if you like, with the culture. And we've worked with Lumo. Lumo have done direct films of the Gospels and of Acts. So they're like word for word, but beautifully filmed. So there's no interpretation, there's no spin, there's nothing that's, if you like, changing the story for a great cinematic appeal. It's actually the literal text that they've brought alive in an extraordinary way. So sometimes we QR code and people can watch. And so what we're trying to do is, when we're being missional, we're giving people options. If reading the book would seem a struggle, we're giving you, you can listen, you can watch. And the other key thing we've done is we've worked on our design. Because again, design is a language, particularly for this younger generation who is struggling. You know, if it looks like this huge, heavy, dusty book, they're going to be like, oh, goodness. But if you give them something that's beautifully crafted and designed, it's actually got lots of pictures that help break up the text, which keep you engaged and keep that creative side going, then that helps people to read. And we've also got, we've used reading age 9 to 10. And so the text is very simple English. We've taken out the complex words. And this research is making me realise how important it is to have made all of those steps when it comes to the mission.
1: Just finally, you spoke about when it comes to discipleship, needing to draw people out of their culture, because all our cultures have things in them that aren't godly culture. And is it worth remembering that actually this idea of a lot of our faith being based around the written word and around books and letters is actually something that God himself has instituted in his design plan. It's not a British thing. It's not a Middle Eastern thing. It's not a human culture in that sense.
0: Yeah, so, you know, it's amazing, isn't it, that God tries to reveal himself by getting people to record. I mean, early days, it would have been very interesting how did they record early days. There's oral tradition as well that would have been ways that people learned. So probably the earliest gospels were an oral tradition that then got written down. But how people learnt and recorded, God's wanted us to have, if you like, generation upon generation upon generation upon, if you think of the Bible, this beautiful, incredible set of books that helps us to understand, if you like, the breadth of the plan that God has, of which Jesus, you know, comes in that, if you like, central pinnacle piece of Jesus. But Jesus is woven all the way through the Old Testament. So we find if people haven't, if they, you know, discipleship, we've got to help people to understand that this isn't just a, like, oh, I've prayed one prayer and now I've got a ticket. It's actually understanding the breadth of how God decided as well to reveal himself, and the word of God is part of that revelation. So if we want to know God, this is the place where we start. And again, that's really interesting, because that's quite a cultural challenge to a culture where I'm God and I decide, to it's actually an external authority. So even when you bring in the Bible as like the word of God and the authority of God, you've actually, it's already a cultural challenge to a culture that has decided that we ourselves are God, and we decide, if you like, we decide on everything. So, yeah, fascinating. How did God choose to do it? Why did he choose it that way? And then how that culturally actually is challenging. Even that is a challenge. It's a countercultural way of understanding the world.
2: Dr. Rachel Jordan-Wolfe, Executive Director of Hope Together. Just before 10 o'clock, we'll be hearing from Reverend Paul Eddy to talk about the Shine Your Light 2026, as they encourage churches to reach out to the lonely during the Christmas period. Here's a clip from that conversation.
3: Yeah, I mean, one of the reasons why we want to reach the marginalised groups is, for many of us, Christmas will be a time we celebrate with family and friends, and we've got time to talk about these issues and perhaps get the support from them as we share. But for many people living on their own, I mean, Age Concern reckon that nearly a million people age 65, that's 1 in 14, are lonely, and actually nearly 300,000 older people can go an entire week without speaking to a family member or friend. So with all those pressures on, they can get depressed, they can get very lonely, it can have physical effects. So by us taking out the gospel message, making contact with people, saying you value enough to God and to the church for us to care, to knock on your door, to invite you to an outside of an event. Some churches are streaming their services and saying, if you can't get out because of disability, if you've got the internet, here's a link that you can show. It's saying to them, we care. But by doing that, we're building bridges. And we're becoming, if you like, their extended community, their extended family, that they wouldn't have with a physical family.
2: That was a conversation I had with Paul Eddy from Shine Your Light. Stay tuned to hear from him in just a moment. A village in Oxfordshire has voted to become independent from the UK in a momentous referendum. Villagers in Piddington voted to leave in a referendum organised by the local parish council after plans were announced to house more than 1,000 migrants at a nearby former military base. The village of 350 residents protested with outrage at the supposed lack of concern for their safety. The Culture Secretary, Lisa Nandy, told BBC Breakfast that the government would not reconsider the proposal, but she said the government was listening to campaigners. But this story has got people talking about communities and the importance of neighbourhoods. On a Christian response, Dave Piper spoke to Rebecca Brettel, founder and CEO of Houses of Light, formerly known as the Neighbourhood Prayer Network, to see why she thought neighbourhoods matter.
4: Well, I think that we all live in streets with people, and that, you know, everywhere we live, we've got people from all around the world, we've got people from all walks of life, and every single problem that is facing this nation is happening on a street level. So even if there was, say, a flooding in one part of the country, there is probably going to be somebody who knows somebody in that area of the country living on your street or has a connection with it. So I think that personally, I don't think there's any way better or anywhere better to start than your street, because nobody can tell you that you can't speak to your neighbour about Jesus. Nobody can tell you, you know, to, you know, in our case, we've got a cross up in our window. We're privileged in this country that we're able to do that, but I can put a cross in my window and no one can tell me that I can't do that. Now, if you're in a workplace, sometimes it's a little bit more difficult with work-based politics, but, you know, a little, just living your life and literally being a light that shines. Jesus says in Matthew 5, verse 13 to 16, that we are the light of the world. So we need to be a light that shines in our streets. So I think it's the only way to be sure of reaching everybody.
1: And does this in many ways reflect the practices of Jesus and the disciples, the early church as well? Because they weren't called to just up sticks and move to their own little ghetto where they were away from everyone else who didn't believe what they believed.
4: Yeah, I mean, the early stages of Jesus' ministry was in, I always get the name slightly wrong, I think it's Capernaum, isn't it? But, you know, a lot of the initial part of Jesus' ministry was actually in the hometown of Capernaum. And it was actually meeting in houses, like the miracle of the gentleman who was put through the roof happened in someone's house. They made a hole in someone's roof, didn't they? And often Jesus would say, let me come and eat at your home. And people would say, you know, this Zacchaeus, you know, the short guy, because I'm really short, I like that story. You know, Jesus said, I want to meet in your home. So there's a lot of ministry that happened in homes. Peter's mother-in-law had a fever, and Jesus healed Peter's mother-in-law in the home. He wasn't on the street necessarily. So I think that, you know, I think that in the early church as well, we look at Acts 2. It talks about how the early Christians devoted themselves for teachings and to the breaking of bread, and they met in people's homes, giving it to each other as they had need. You know, the early church was actually in homes. And again, if you look at Paul, he actually preached from a home. So I think homes are a massive key to, that's where you share food, that's where you share relationship, that's where life happens, isn't it? Everything that we go through, where we sleep, where we eat, what we watch on TV, entertainment, it all happens in homes. So yeah, I would say it's a significant part of our faith, actually, in what happens in our homes.
1: And we do keep hearing, don't we, reports of how few of us know our neighbours, how few of us talk to anyone in our neighbourhood, in our community, on a weekly basis or a daily basis. Do you think there's potentially a link between the fact that we are becoming more isolated on our streets and the fact that the nation itself feels to many people a more dangerous place to be?
4: I think it is, and I'll give you an example on my own street. When I first moved into my street, I'll be honest, I moved to Wales because I felt that was the best thing for my son and for my husband. My husband's Welsh. I'm from Manchester, and I really was homesick for Manchester. And it felt quite a strange place. And then over time, we started to get to know one of our neighbours. And now it feels really safe because I know where he lives and he knows where we live. And we've actually become such good friends. He's almost like part of a family, to be honest. But last year, I went and knocked on 72 homes. You know, we gave him a little Christmas card. We gave him a little bag of chocolate and a can of Coke and an invitation to our home and an invitation to get to actually take part in a charitable activity. We're basically trying to fill some boxes for some kids in care who have left the care system but have not yet transitioned into living independently. And you know what? I had 16 people who I didn't know in my home. They were lovely people. The conversations I had on the door, they were so lovely. And I remember thinking, most people, the vast majority of them, they're good people. But I think we watch the news and we hear these horror stories on the news. And I think it really does make us think, oh, everyone's dangerous. And I'm not, I think we have to be sensible. I do think we have to be very careful. I think I've got a child. You know, I'm not going to let my child go into neighbours' homes without me. I think we have to be sensible. We have to be wise. But I do think that the vast majority of people that I've met on my street are lovely, and it's made me feel really happy to live where I live. And it feels like I'm living in a much safer place just because I've met these people.
1: And of course, there's things that people of all faiths and none can do to make their street, make their community feel more like community, to get to know people, build relationships. But you yourselves are Houses of Light, formerly the Neighbourhood Prayer Network, with that very distinctive Christian angle on all of this. I wonder if you can tell us a little bit about how that ministry got started.
4: Well, it's a bit of a complicated story. So I start right back when I was 8 or 9. I'm actually 47 now, so we're going back quite a few years. But I was actually living in Crumpsall. Many of you will be aware of the synagogue attack that took place in Crumpsall. My street was actually where I grew up, a street away from that. I grew up living with Muslims on one side, Jewish people on the other side, very, very mixed area. But when I was 8 or 9, I remember looking out of a window and thinking, oh my gosh, there is such a little community here. This is an 8-year-old child's way of thinking. I was looking at the odd light in some houses. There was very few cars in those days, where I lived anyway. And he really could be forgiven for thinking that it was a ghost town. You know, people were just not interacting. And I remember thinking, you know, my grandma, her name's, she's passed away a few years ago now, but Edna Clapham, she used to say strange things to me like, oh, I really miss the war. And I was like, Grandma, why do you miss the war? Oh, no, I don't miss the fighting, but I do miss the community. You know, she said that in the wartime, there was this wartime community spirit that was there where people used to help each other out. If you needed sugar, you'd just go to your neighbour and ask for it. And, you know, everyone knew everybody and it felt safer. So she was lamenting the loss of that community. And this was in the 80s. And I think it's, in many respects, with social media, with us all being virtual these days, I think it's even worse today. But I remember literally looking out of a window and thinking, oh, you know, my grandma's right. And I heard this, I wouldn't say it's an audible voice, but just this deep sense that God was speaking to me, which as an adult now who understands theology a bit more, I understand that was the Holy Spirit whispering to me, saying, I'm going to use you in the future to change this. So after all, by the time I was 14, for various reasons that I don't fully understand myself, I did become an atheist for 5 years. And then I eventually came back to God, which is another story. You'd have to take up the whole program for that story. But when I did come back to God, not long after an Alpha course in 2004, where I really knew that Jesus had died for me, I remember God reminding me of this moment when I was eight or nine. And I got really excited where I kept seeing houses everywhere in my mind. And I just felt, you know, that God wants everyone to know about him. So I suppose that was the first thing. And I thought, oh, well, if you're going to do anything, there's no point doing anything in Christianity without prayer. You know, any project that we do is pointless unless you're doing it in prayer. So I thought, oh, let's get every street prayed for. And I've always intended it to be an avenue for genuinely loving people, genuinely bringing people back into community. But actually, our true community is with God. So the ministry of what is now Houses of Light, that was Neighbourhood Prayer Network, was to pray for your neighbour, care for your neighbour, share Jesus with your neighbour.
2: Rebecca Brettel, CEO of Houses of Light. We've got time for one final story on Newsdesk. Shine Your Light 2026 will launch this weekend with four new marginalised focus areas. 5,000 UK churches are to be mobilised and resourced to reach the UK's lonely and isolated this Christmas. Now, Christmas is an exciting time for family and friends to celebrate the birth of Jesus, but the festive season can often maximise feelings of loneliness and isolation. Shine Your Light are calling on the church to intentionally seek out the lonely and isolated in their communities. I spoke to Reverend Paul Eddy, Director of Communications for Shine Your Light, and Vicar of an Evangelical Parish Church in West Oxfordshire to find out a little bit more about the initiative.
3: Yeah, sure. So Pastor Jonathan Oliady, about 4 years ago now, had a vision of encouraging churches to take their existing carol services and Christmas events out from church buildings onto the streets, marketplaces, shopping centres, wherever people are really. Because although people would traditionally maybe go to church at Christmas, it was still a small proportion of the community. And we wanted to really expand that and offer the gospel opportunity of Christmas, all the message that comes with all the carol services, the Bible readings, etc., and carols to the whole community, right, the whole Great Britain. So it's been building up over the years, and we've had, last year we had about 3,500 churches, and because Songs of Praise did a whole program related to it, that boosted our outreach. And we reckon we reached about 3.7 million people with all the events that we're on. This year we want to try to mobilize 5,000 churches to reach 5 million people. So we're excited, but we want to encourage churches to register, even if they've been involved before. Register, because there's a whole new toolbox of ideas and resources free to help churches evangelize this Christmas.
2: How has Shine Your Light been successful in the past? Can you tell us a little bit more about how it's been working in your own church?
3: Yeah, sure. So we've got a very traditional rural parish here, really, in one sense. So we decided to take on Advent Sunday a service outside. We would do a lighting of the Christmas tree in our churchyard, but also the lighting of our medieval church, and then to sing carols with hot chocolate and hot sausage rolls, etc. And for a village of about 3,000, we could get 200 to 300 people, you know, 10% of the population come. We found that that simple thing of promoting Christmas, engaging people early, we saw another 20% added to our church services last year. But across the country, you know, we hear stories of people going to nursing homes, people doing carol karaoke in pubs, going to football stadiums and during halftime singing carols. People are being really creative in taking the gospel out, using Christmas as a backdrop, but being very creative all across the country.
2: In today's society, there's a lot of civil unrest. We've got wars going on around the world. There's lots to be worried about and lots to be concerned about these days, especially finances as well. Yeah. How important is it for the church to shine the light of Jesus into these situations?
3: Yeah, I mean, one of the reasons why we want to reach the marginalised groups is, for many of us, Christmas will be a time we celebrate with family and friends, and we've got time to talk about these issues and perhaps get the support from them as we share. But for many people living on their own, I mean, Age Concern reckon that nearly a million people age 65, that's 1 in 14, are lonely, and actually nearly 300,000 older people can go an entire week without speaking to a family member or friend. So with all those pressures on, they can get depressed, they can get very lonely, it can have physical effects. So by us taking out the gospel message, making contact with people, saying you value enough to God and to the church for us to care, to knock on your door, to invite you to an outside of an event. Some churches are streaming their services and saying, if you can't get out because of disability, if you've got the internet, here's a link that you can show. It's saying to them, we care. But by doing that, we're building bridges. And we're becoming, if you like, their extended community, their extended family that they wouldn't have with a physical family.
2: Now, various reports over recent years have shown that there is a spiritual hunger in our society. Yeah. Is it important then to be reaching out into that? And is that the whole mantra with Shine Your Light, that you're bringing the church out onto the streets?
3: Yeah, I mean, I think church leaders, colleagues all over the country have been saying to me that they found people approaching them, asking questions. I mean, even in a small rural parish in the last year, we've had about six men just walk through the door and say the work-life balance is completely off the kilter and that there's something more meaning to life. Our own little family service congregation we launched 3 years ago from last October doubled in size with an extra 16 people over 2 months just coming through the doors. We didn't advertise, they just came. So there's definitely something going on of the Holy Spirit. And therefore, for us to be able to go out to where people are rather than inviting them into church as a first step is really important. For those of us brought up in church life, going to church is like second nature. But for many people, opening that big door and going in, not knowing even what's beyond it, is really off-putting, quite frightening. And so if we can start the contact, you know, in a football club, in a gym, a sports centre, shopping mall, just breaking the ice, getting alongside people and inviting them, that's going to make a huge difference.
2: How can our churches get involved this Christmas?
3: So apart from taking carol service events onto the streets, we've got four marginalised groups. People are often overlooked. So particularly related to lonely and isolated. Now, many churches are doing that already, but looking how we can widen the reach is one. We're particularly producing resources for people who want to reach people on council estates, big sprawling council estates, often where the church presence is small but faithful. Homeless people. Obviously, the new Prime Minister has set a real campaign on this. He hopes no one will be homeless at Christmas. Well, let's get alongside that positivity. But also for those who are homeless in sort of a temporary way, Christmas is difficult. So we're providing resources for that. And also, there are 90,000 men and women in our prisons, Young Offenders Institute. So we're working with Home Office, chaplaincy teams, whatever, producing a special programme made by ex-prisoners and chaplains, which we broadcast on a rolling sphere with the TV system in prisons all across this country. And we want churches to befriend and letter writing to prison. You can become an official visitor. And then when prisoners come out, you can welcome them in your church. We're providing a load of resources. Now, to get that, you have to go on the shineyourlight.org website and it says registration, shineyourlight.org.uk/registration. If you register your church, you can then access free toolbox with all sorts of resources that are built up from now until Christmas, all sorts of practical ways that you can reach those four marginalised groups.
2: And just finally, is it important for us to be praying that Jesus would be glorified through Shine Your Light this year?
3: Yeah, thank you. So that was going to be my final point. Shine Your Light is a ministry of the National Day of Prayer and Witness, which has been going on now for over 20 years. And every day, 7 o'clock and 7 p.m., we have a digital prayer room where hundreds come in. And also at 12 noon, we have focused weekends of prayer, times of prayer and fasting. Even if you cannot go out and sing a carol in the shopping mall, you can pray. Pray for your neighbours, pray for your family, pray for those who are going out. Everything has to be undergirded by prayer and then ask that God would make God appointments with people. We don't know who's going to be in the shopping centre that time, who's desperately in need. God does. And sometimes changing the time of when we're going to go, whatever, is a Holy Spirit nudge. We go there prompted by the Holy Spirit and God brings along our path the person he wants us to engage with. So if you cannot physically get out, you can pray. But everyone involved in Shine Your Light, we're encouraged to pray. And again, on the website, there's lots of ways that you can do that.
2: Reverend Paul Eddy, Director of Communications for Shine Your Light. And that is all we have time for on News Desk. Thank you for listening. I'm just going to close now with a prayer for the stories that we've been hearing this morning. Heavenly Father, we pray for our UK politicians. We pray that you would continue to bless them with wisdom. We pray that you would give them a clear and sound mind when they make decisions for our future. I pray now as well for the wars and disease that is spreading around the world. We pray that your peace would come, that your kingdom would come to places of destruction. Heavenly Father, we also pray about the situation with AI. We know that you have not given us a spirit of fear, but one of a sound mind. Father, I just pray that you'll give us wisdom as we navigate the world of technology. In Jesus' name, amen. That is all we have time for on today's programme. Do join us at the same time next week. You can also head over to our website at twr.org.uk. Thank you for listening and God bless.
5: Hello and welcome to The Supplement. Today we'll be hearing from three guests who will each be shining a light on a different facet of the Christian life. Belle Tyndall Riley will be helping us to explore the deep ache that so many people carry in their hearts, that quiet longing for something more, and how with gentleness and honesty we can point that longing toward Jesus. Helen Thorne Allinson invites us to rethink what genuine everyday care can look like in our churches, and Philip DeCourcy lifts our gaze toward eternity, showing how a clear vision of heaven reshapes the way we live right now. If you want to catch up on this episode, you'll be able to access it at twr.org.uk/on-demand. If you've ever sensed that quiet tug toward something beyond the surface of things, something deeper, wilder, more mysterious or more transcendent, you're in good company. Belle Tyndall Riley has known that pull as well, and in The Sacred Ache she gives voice to that longing with remarkable tenderness, clarity and courage. Her work weaves together cultural reflection, spiritual memoir and a compelling invitation to rediscover the holy mystery at the centre of Christian faith. It's a book that doesn't shy away from desire or doubt, but instead treats both as essential companions on the journey toward God. I'm genuinely delighted to welcome her today as we explore the ache that refuses to be silenced and the unexpected beauty that can emerge when we finally pay attention to it. Belle, thank you so much for being here today. Your book suggests that practices like tarot, crystals and witchcraft reveal genuine spiritual longings that people have. What do you think those longings are trying to name?
0: Oh, yes. I mean, firstly, I agree. And it's the relief is that I am more convinced now, sort of a year or so after finishing writing the book, than I was before, that this really is happening, that this openness really is growing, that this spiritual angst really is rising. And so that's a relief, because the worry is you finish a book and then think the moment has passed and it just doesn't seem to have. So yeah, The Sacred Ache, each chapter kind of goes through a spiritual practice that's currently increasing in popularity. But then it tries to go a step further and really excavate, okay, what are the longings that are drawing people to each practice? Like really, what's within us? What are the aches, I suppose, the yearnings, the desires, the doubts that are leading us all into those places? And so there are specifics, but I think if I was to answer your question and go for the more general one, we are in a moment in time, and we can kind of maybe talk about some of the reasons why this may be happening, but we are in a moment in time when our existential yearnings are like we're wearing them right on our sleeves. And people who have been like thoroughly materialist and atheist and rationalist and individualistic, you know, all of those sort of secular type things are suddenly hit quite dramatically with this yearning to not be the most powerful thing that there is. Do you know what I mean? To not be the biggest thing that they know of, but for there to be something bigger than them, stronger than them, older than them, deeper than them, something more sturdy and trustworthy than like anything that we humans can offer each other. And so that really is the yearning, is the longing that really is the umbrella longing that all of the others that I seem to have noticed fit into.
5: I find it particularly fascinating, and I know there has been some research done. The Quiet Revival was an interesting one to talk about because I realised that they had to ditch that research because of some of the methodology that they use. But whilst all of those conversations have been going on, there doesn't really appear to be any statistical proof for the spiritually curious wanting to investigate Christianity. So why do you think people are taking to things like witch talk and crystals and tarot cards rather than Christianity?
0: That's a great question. I think
6: There are a few answers, and I want to give them, and they may sound critique-y of these people, but I say it with as much generosity as I can muster because I get it completely. So I would say that firstly, like biblical literacy, or let's call it religious literacy, is really, really low in my generation. So I'm like Gen Z just, and below, our biblical and Christian and religious literacy is on the floor, really. So this idea that it would be the first thing we go to because it's the thing we're most familiar with actually isn't a reality. And then there's also other things. So we swim in consumeristic waters. So if you're feeling this spiritual angst, everything that our culture trains us to think is that we can somehow buy something to fulfill that longing, to be satisfied in that way. And so that's what we do. It's really becoming the new self-help, you know, buying crystals, buying tarot cards. You can literally get packets of tarot cards like at the till in Waterstones. They're so mainstream. This isn't like some kind of fringe woo-woo thing anymore. It's becoming so popular, so normalized, so mainstream. So this idea of it being individualistic, you know, like we're not binding ourselves to this community or we're not binding ourselves to a specific story or set of doctrines or beliefs so we can have control over it. It's individualistic and it's an element of consumeristic, right? There's like Martin Shaw calls it like a gimme-gimminess about it. Like, give it to me now. I want results. I want change. I want to feel better. And I want it as quickly and as efficiently as possible. Now, like, I get all of that because, you know, if you're trained into a culture where all of those things are prevalent, then you feel this spiritual angst rise. The chances are those aren't going to fall by the wayside and you're going to give, you know, an all out religion a try. The chances are you're very, very suspicious of institutionalized religion. And that doesn't go away just because your spiritual angst is rising. Having said that, you're right. Data is shaky, or let's say data is we can't rest on it. I would say that we can't rest on their data. But anecdotally, people are making the jump from these spiritual practices into Christianity. I mean, I've had endless conversations with people who have done that exact thing. So I'm not saying that it never happens, that people don't feel this spiritual angst and head straight for the church doors. Some people do, but that's not happening in a vacuum. People are going here, there and everywhere.
5: One thing that we've not mentioned yet, which I now see all over the place, I'm sure some of our listeners will have as well, is the whole idea of manifesting. I'm a huge fan of The Traitors, forgive me, but it's a great way to spend a winter's evening when they broadcast that. So I enjoy that. But in the last series, I lost count of the amount of times that you heard various contestants say, I'm manifesting myself to win. You hear it on Race Across the World as well, which is another program that's on the BBC. And I'm beginning to notice this creep as well into Christian culture. I'm noticing Christians saying it on social media. How worried do you think we should be about some of these practices? Do you think, as a church, we should be speaking out against some of the more worrying aspects of them?
6: Yeah, there's nuance to this. And I should say that for anyone who's going to buy the book and maybe expecting me to rain down hard on these practices, the book doesn't. And I should warn you about that up front. This book, its aim is to invite people who are doing those things to come and see where the exact same longings, instincts, cravings take me. And like, spoiler alert, they take me to Jesus every time. So it's this book really is about changing the structures of plausibility for them and seeing Christianity as something that can fulfill their longings. So I should say that up front, that the book doesn't deal in this. What I will say is that if ever we are doing a spiritual practice that is primarily self-serving and is about gratification and outcome over relationship and intimacy with the God that we believe in, that's a worry. That's a worry. And that's us slipping into consumeristic spirituality as opposed to pulling other people out of it. So yes, I absolutely do not demonize anyone in the world who is manifesting their dreams, because like you say, it's everywhere, absolutely everywhere. And I would say I understand the yearning. I understand the craving. Like, I'm like a broken record, but my goodness, this yearning you have to make something happen for yourself, to bring good things in and ward bad things off, and to do so and knowing that you as a human don't quite have the means of doing so. Now, that's an angst that I as a Christian believe we were designed to have, because I as a Christian believe we were designed to pray and to petition and to ask God for things, that he asks us to collaborate and to ask him for our daily bread, whatever that looks like in our day. And so I cannot bring myself to demonize the craving that would cause someone in the traitors to manifest their victory. But of course, I don't do that, because I don't think the universe has anything to do with the outcomes of my life. The universe doesn't love me. The universe doesn't care for me. It doesn't have my back. So I pray. And there are subtle differences there, and I tease those out in the book, because in manifesting, it's you can just visualize it a bit clearer, love yourself a bit harder, be a bit more persistent in your chanting and manifesting. In prayer, you're not going to a something, you're coming to a someone, and that someone might say no to whatever you're asking for. And there's nothing you can do about that. Do you know what I mean? Like, it takes an element of vulnerability and surrender that we come to this God who we trust loves us with this request. We might receive a no, and yet we still maintain that he loves us. So there are these differences that I tease out in the book that make prayer in some ways way harder and more vulnerable and more sticky than manifesting. But that also, in my opinion, makes it way more trustworthy and reliable and real and true than manifesting.
5: I have to say, I'm really glad that your book doesn't look down on some of these topics, because if we're going to talk to the people in our lives who have got caught up in them, then having all of the criticisms ready on hand probably isn't the best thing to do. To point them to Jesus is probably the best thing that we can do. In your book, you talk about how people are searching for something mystical. And I wonder if we can see that. You mentioned Waterstones and the tarot cards earlier. I spend at least an hour a month in a Waterstones. And one of the things I notice is romantasy books are so incredibly popular right now. Sci-fi books are popular.
6: Yeah.
5: Recently on TV, there have been all kinds of fantasy TV series. They're redoing Lord of the Rings now. I mean, the list is endless. People are after something mystical. They're after something that puts them into another kind of fantasy-style world. You describe in the book Christianity as far richer and wilder than many imagine. So I wonder if you can talk to some of those people right now who want the escapism but have never made the connection with Christianity. What would you say to them about finding meaning in the age-old scriptures?
6: Oh, what a beautiful question. So I would say that you're absolutely right. We long for an enchanted world. We long for a world that is alive, that has purpose and meaning. C.S. Lewis talks about the fact that we've like put a lid on our world, you know, like, and we've just trapped the rationalist in there and we've stopped being able to see anything else. And I would just want to say that nothing takes the lid off like Christianity. Nothing. Like, I've read all of these myths. I've looked deeply into all of these spiritual traditions, and nothing takes the lid off a rationalist world like Christianity. And here's the real kicker. Somehow the wildest and most mystical aspects of Christianity, the ones that will remain mysterious probably for an eternity, somehow they're the ones that feel the truest and somehow make the most sense of us. So I have this conversation again and again, and I think what people tend to say to me when they become Christians, in their own words, is they'll say something like, not everything about Christianity makes sense to me, but something about Christianity, something about Jesus seems to be making sense of me. I find my own longings somehow nestled into these ancient texts. I find my own doubts and my own failures. They seem to make a beeline for the deepest parts of me and the things I want to be true. So there's that. It's this, even if Christianity doesn't make sense to you, it may just make sense of you. You know, I think about Blaise Pascal, and he said, make make Christianity attractive again, make good men wish it were true, and then show them that it is. And I think that's one of the richest ways that we can possibly point people in the direction of Jesus in this cultural moment.
5: We've mentioned in this interview a couple of times tarot cards. I apologise for that, but one of the reasons that I've mentioned it and it's come to my mind as an example is because I live about 20 minutes away from one of the biggest shopping centres in the UK, the Trafford Centre. And in the Trafford Centre, there is a little hut and it's a lady and she does tarot card reading in the hut. And every time I walk past, there is at least three or four people in the queue waiting to see her. I wonder what you would say to someone who feels drawn to that practice and doesn't feel that they can go to Jesus with their concerns.
6: Yeah, I mean, firstly, it will always start with affirmation of the longing for me. So again, it will always start with this idea of, if you think Christians don't have the same craving, you know, then you're misunderstanding Christians. If you think that not every person in the world longs for an external voice who's able to speak directly into our circumstances and offer us a little bit of insight, a little bit of certainty, to just mop away a little bit of the doubt. If you think we don't need a knowing voice, do you know what I mean? Like, that is built into us, I personally believe. Like, I'm from a relatively charismatic Christian tradition with a prophetic. It's pretty commonplace. And I write in the book about times where the prophetic gift, you know, when used wisely and with discernment and when weighed against scripture, it has changed and saved my life. I write about some really tangible examples. I can see my husband waking in the street just outside our house because he's waking in the neighbor's house. And which is reminding me that in the book, I write this story of my friend texting me, and she'd never met. We were just dating, my husband and I, at that point. And my friend had never met him, but just texted me saying, I was just praying for you. And I have this feeling that you've deeply upset Sam. And she'd never met Sam. She lived 100 miles away. And I texted, well, I didn't text. I drove to Sam's house and said, have I upset you? And lo and behold, we came this close to breaking up. And so I'm looking at him upside down and being like, man, the prophetic, you know, we wouldn't be married right now, maybe, if God hadn't like interjected. And so this need for an external voice of wisdom and guidance and love and care to come in, I think I would just say that you can trust Jesus, you can trust God with those longings. I sometimes think that the reason people don't come to Christianity or any other organized religion with those longings is they think they'll be dismissed. They think anyone in the church is going to roll their eyes at them. And I think that's really what I want to just like debunk, is that they shouldn't. No one's going to roll their eyes at this desire you have for a little bit of certainty and a little bit of sort of mystical guidance that doesn't feel like it's come from your own brain. Those longings are taken incredibly seriously by God, I feel and believe. And so I wonder if that's it, if there's a sense of, I need to be cleaner than this to go into that church. You know, I need to be more faith-filled than this. I need to be less needy than this. And that's just the opposite of true.
5: Just as we bring this programme to a close, mostly we've focused on people who are searching for something more mystical, and we're hoping that in their search they'll discover Christianity. I'm sure you'll have come across this as well, but over the past few years I've got a few friends who have walked away from the Christian faith journey and have started searching for some of the things that we've talked about in the interview to fill that gap. So I wonder if we can talk about how we can encourage them to consider coming back to the Christian faith.
6: Yeah, just think. And gosh, I hope this helps. I worry it doesn't. But as I've been writing this book, I've become more and more and more suspicious of any spiritual practice or offering that offers gratification above all else. Do you know what I mean? That doesn't hold within it any need for surrender or patience, you know, the torture that is waiting. And I understand it fully. I understand that living in company with Jesus, living in a way that is in response to the gospel, living according to a specific religious story, can be really hard for a multitude of reasons. Some like pretty universal and some incredibly personal and individual. But I would say that I am growing increasingly confident that anything that doesn't require a bit of friction within us, that doesn't require vulnerability or surrender or patience or community, anything that's utterly individualistic, like just be weary of them. I think that's what I would say, like hold on to the Jesus who loves you, even when it's confusing, because I understand it, like tarot card readers aren't confusing. They give it to you clear. They give it to you immediately. And so I understand this sort of want for instant gratification, but I must say that that's the thing I've become most suspicious of, because it just somehow feels less trustworthy to me because of that.
5: Belle Tyndall Riley, thank you so much for being with us today. Belle's book is called The Sacred Ache. This is The Supplement. Up next, I'm delighted to be speaking with Helen Thorne Allanson, whose new book, A Church That Cares, invites us to rethink what genuine everyday care looks like in the life of a Christian community. Helen has spent many years walking alongside people in seasons of joy, struggle, and deep complexity, and that experience shines through every page. At a time when many churches feel stretched, tired, or unsure how to support people well, she offers a vision that is both deeply biblical and wonderfully practical. A vision that reminds us that care isn't an optional extra, but part of the very heartbeat of the church. What I appreciate about this book is that it isn't a manual of programs or rotas. It's a call to cultivate a culture. Helen helps us to see how ordinary believers, shaped by the compassion of Christ, can create communities where people are known, valued, and supported in ways that are sustainable and real. It's an invitation to rediscover the beauty of simple, faithful presence. I'm looking forward to exploring the heart behind the book, the stories and convictions that shaped it, and what this kind of care might mean for our churches today. Helen, thank you so much for being with us. Can you tell us a bit about the story behind this book and why you wanted to write it?
7: Well, I'm a big fan of church. Church is God's very good idea. He's designed us to be a community who love each other well. And I've had the privilege of being in many churches where we really have loved each other well. And it's been such a joy to be part of a community like that. But I've also been part of communities that have struggled in different ways. Maybe people have been over busy. Maybe people haven't really understood the biblical call to share lives. Maybe people have just got a little bit muddled in what God is wanting from them and ended up going in a different direction to what the Bible says. And when churches do that, well, it hurts sometimes. People get hurt, not necessarily deliberately, but things go wrong. And I was wanting to write this book to help us all grow, help us all grapple with what God wants from us, and help us all to thrive in being the community that he wants us to be.
5: So in your mind, when you imagine a church that cares, what does that look like during an ordinary week, not just on a Sunday?
7: Great question. I think it's about being a community where we're willing to share lives together. Paul did that with the Thessalonian church. He was willing to share not just the gospel, but his life as well. And it's a church where we are in and out of each other's houses, a church where we're willing to answer the question, how are you, honestly? Now, obviously, we'll tell different people different things. That's fine. But a church where we're willing to know others and be known by them as well. A church where we're willing to listen to each other and really understand each other well. A church where we're willing to pray for each other, not just say we'll pray for each other, but actually there and then to say, let's turn to the Lord together now. It's a church where we're willing to speak words of encouragement and hope and comfort and challenge and spurring one another on to love and good works, as Hebrews reminds. It's a church a bit like Acts, where we're willing to provide for each other practically. It's a church that desires to worship God by helping one another become more like Jesus. And we do that on the days when it's easy, and we do that on the days when it's hard, and we keep doing it until Jesus calls us home.
5: And in the book, you write about care being more than just being on a ministry team or a rota. How important is it that we all play a part in this, even if we're not on the pastoral care team?
7: I think in any given church, there are going to be some people that are more gifted in this area than others. And that's why we set aside some people to be on pastoral care teams, maybe even lead a pastoral care team. But the Bible never gives the impression that this is something for a small group of people. If we look at passages like Ephesians 4, we see that God has given the prophets and the apostles to write scripture down. There are the teachers, the preachers, the evangelists.

0: become places of care.
1: What are some of the subtle signs that we can notice that a church's culture has drifted away from genuine care?
0: There are so many different things that we might want to look at there. I think one is if you've got small groups week, sometimes we can find that there are three sections to a small group meeting. There's the coffee section where we talk about our lives. Then there's the Bible section where we talk about scripture. And then there's the prayer section where we pray. And they become three completely separate things. We chat about our schools, our works, our health. Then we look at the passage. And then we pray for great Aunt Slow, who's been in hospital or something like that. But actually, if it's a church that really cares, then when we talk about our lives at the start, then when it comes to the Bible study, we'll be wanting to see how that scripture is speaking into the stuff we're wrestling with. And then we'll be wanting to connect the scriptures and our real lives when we pray together at the end. There'll be a natural coherency for it there. So maybe one of the litmus tests is how our midweek groups are going. But of course, not every church has midweek groups. I think maybe some of the other signs are when people always answer the question, how are you, with fine, thank you. I mean, it's fine to say that sometimes. But if you only ever say fine, thank you, or I'm tired, you know, that's a very good Christian way of sort of saying, you know, I'm not perfect, but I don't really want to talk to you about it, or I'm busy. You know, when we give those really bland answers in conversation, or when people are on the periphery, when there are people that are struggling, but no one's moving towards them. I think those are some of the signs. Obviously, we do hear the horror stories from time to time where people are really badly hurt at church, and those are absolutely tragic when they happen. But I think for most churches, what we're on the lookout for are people being lonely, people not being heard, people not being engaged with, there being a disconnect between our conversation about God and our conversations about life. And it's so easy for those to grow.
1: It's a fascinating conversation. Funnily enough, you've mentioned there the people that when they're asked how they are, they say, oh, I'm fine. I am one of those people. And there's a good example here, and I'll ask you a question about it. I have a six-month-old baby at the moment. As you can imagine, Helen, sleep is something I don't get much of at the moment. And sometimes people ask me how I am. I say, oh, I'm fine. When what I really want to say is I really need an eight-hour sleep. The thing is, I don't say that. And I don't say that because I don't want to be a burden to other people, because I'm aware that they may well be going through a lot worse than me. How can we care for each other, especially people like me who don't want to be a burden? Have you got any thoughts on that?
0: And it's a lovely thing that we don't want to burden one another. I mean, that's, you know, a good instinct there and a loving heart when we see that in ourselves or see that in others. But actually, the Bible is calling us to something better than burdening one another. The Bible, or God, is calling us to have the privilege of sharing lives, where I tell you a little of what's going on in my life and you help carry my burdens. And then you tell me a little about what's going on in your life and I help carry your burdens. And it becomes a mutual thing. The idea is not to become weirdly over-dependent on one another or to burden one another. It's to be a community where we're all known, where we're all loved, where we're all needy, where we're all needing things, where we're all able to love and serve each other well. And the mutuality there means that it's safe to be known. I think some of the things I encourage people to do is simply don't ask, how are you? Ask questions like, what's encouraged you this week? Or what's been hard this week? And that gives people a much easier platform to be honest on. And of course, we don't have to tell everybody everything. It is absolutely okay to tell some people that we're fine. It's about having some people with whom we can be honest and can be known. And we really can say, I'm desperate for sleep, or whatever else is going on in our hearts.
1: I guess there's a few different levels here on there, because, you know, when we all gather in that room at the back of church for our tea and coffee after the service, and for me to want to say to somebody, oh, I feel like I need 8 hours sleep, or somebody to say, oh, I've just had a really busy week because I'm struggling to meet a deadline, or anything like that. But we should also acknowledge that on another level, some people within our churches are facing really messy, complex, difficult situations where there are no easy answers. What does good care look like in those situations?

0: I think it's all about being long-term and relational. We can't fix other people's problems. That's not our job. We're not God. We are merely signposts to God. We are people who can walk alongside those who are struggling. And being willing to do that humbly, but over a long time, is really important. So we're not trying to find that knockout verse that's going to make everything better or come up with that brilliant strategy that's suddenly going to solve their problems. We are simply going to pray for them consistently, keep including them in our homes or visiting them if they can't get out, ask them what we can be praying, encourage them to persevere and have their eyes on Christ, serve them if they need meals, if they need lifts, things like that, and be willing to do that at a pace that we can sustain, so that we don't have to do that awful thing of saying, yes, of course, I'll help you. And then a few weeks later, having to withdraw and leaving them slightly high and dry. Being willing to do what we can on a sustainable level and walk alongside them, knowing that God is active and God is good, even in the middle of some incredibly hard things.
1: If a church wants to try and think through some of these topics, where would you encourage them to go in Scripture? What are the examples that you see that we can learn from in Scripture when it comes to caring well for those in our congregations?
0: Thank you. Great question. And I think I've already mentioned Thessalonians, where we see Paul sharing his life, being known and knowing others in the church, even though clearly he was on a pretty intense kind of mission at the time. But he still took time to be known, to share lives, to relax with people. I think Ephesians 4, we get a huge amount there about how to structure, about how to speak the truth in love to one another. There's all the one anothering verses of the Bible that I've already mentioned. But maybe most importantly, we look at Christ. I mean, he's always the person to look at whenever we want to know how to live our lives. And there we see a man, we see God, who was willing to move towards people in all kinds of problems. The people who were sick, people who were dying, people who were on the periphery of society, people who were steeped in sin, he moved towards them. He wasn't repulsed by them. He saw their need and had compassion. And he was willing to spend time with them, willing to eat with them, willing to pour hope into their lives, even though their situations may at times have felt absolutely awful. Although at the same time, we also see Jesus going up a mountain to pray. He knew he was still dependent upon his Father. We also see him withdrawing to a quiet place. This isn't about flurrying around in some state of hyperactivity. This is about living a grace-paced life, where we depend on the Lord, we are prayerful, we are wise, and yet we move towards those who are struggling with love and compassion in abundance.
1: I'm really enjoying this conversation. If you have just joined us, our guest today is Helen Dawn Allison. Her book is called A Church That Cares, and it's available from our friends at the Good Book Company. Helen, what do you think it would look like if every church in the UK started to take this seriously and started to care for those around us? What would it do to our overall mission?
0: I think pastoral care and mission are hugely linked, maybe more linked than sometimes people give them credit. I think there's a bit of a misconception out there that mission is all outward looking, but pastoral care is all inward looking. And I think I'd want to sort of gently get alongside people and go, actually, I think they're both upward looking. Whether we are engaging in mission or whether we are engaging in pastoral care, basically what we are doing is listening to people, getting to know them, and pointing them to God, because he is the one who can transform their lives. He is the one that can make a difference. And so both pastoral care and evangelism have an upward trajectory, if you like, rather than an inward or outward one. They help us to engage with God well. And I think if all churches were to become even more passionate about pastoral care than they are, then I think our congregations would be flourishing, because they would have helped to connect the riches of Scripture to the realities of life. But I think also our evangelism would flourish, because people will then look at our churches and go, wow, look at the love, look at the countercultural expressions of care there. In the early church, there was a church historian who wrote, "See how these Christians love one another." And that was a wonderful witness to a world where actually there wasn't that much care going on. And I think we see in Acts, it is as people meet around God's word as they pray, but also as they serve one another, that the church grows. And recapturing just a little bit of that, I think, would be wonderful for us today.
1: Sometimes when I read a book, this often happens as I do interviews on this programme, something is highlighted in the book that teaches me a really important lesson about my own character. Now, Helen, I like to be nice to people. That's absolutely fine. But also, if somebody comes to me with a problem, I have a habit of dragging my wife into the conversation because she's so much better at dealing with this kind of stuff than I am. And I often think that I'm nice, but I'm not truly caring in those situations. What advice would you have for people like me who want to be nice, but just don't know where to start when somebody presents them with a problem?
0: Well, never knock being nice. It's a wonderful attribute to have. Having a heart to walk alongside people is a sign that the Lord is at work in anyone that's feeling like that. But it can sometimes be difficult to find the words. And that's why in the book, I've got a couple little training sessions that churches can put on to help us listen and help us to speak in very simple ways. But if all else fails, I think asking three questions can get us through a lot of conversations. If we know someone is having a hard time, simply asking the question, what's hurting right now? What's hard right now? And then letting them answer that question in however many ways it's hard. Then narrow it down a little bit. Out of all of those things, I'm sorry you're going through them, but out of all of those things, what would you say is the hardest right now? So get them to focus on one thing that's particularly tricky. And then simply follow up with a question, how would you like me to be praying for that? Now, there might be many other things over time that we want to say to people, that we want to ask people, but three simple questions that helps them to be heard, helps them to be known, and provides an opportunity for us to pray together. If we all did that, then I think that would make a wonderful difference. And of course, for those of us that maybe are more naturally gifted in that area, developing those gifts, we can end up having some wonderful conversations that help each other flourish.
1: Our guest today has been Helen Dawn Allanson. She's the author of the book, A Church That Cares, which is available now from our friends at the Good Book Company. Helen, it has been a real joy to have you on the programme today. Thank you for being here.
0: Absolute pleasure.
1: This is The Supplement on TWR UK. I hope you're enjoying the programme as much as I am. For our final guest today, we're joined by someone whose voice has become a steady, trusted guide for Christians who want to think clearly, live courageously, and anchor their hope in something far bigger than the present moment. Philip DeCourcy is a pastor, Bible teacher, and the speaker behind the Know the Truth broadcast, heard by millions around the world, including by many of you on TWR UK. He's known for his clarity, conviction, and down-to-earth Irish wit. Philip has spent decades helping people understand not just what the Bible says, but why it matters for everyday life. In his new book, Life After Life, he tackles one of the most universal and yet most misunderstood subjects of all. What comes next? Drawing from scripture, pastoral experience, and a deep sense of urgency, he invites us to see heaven not as a distant abstraction, but as a defining reality, something meant to shape our priorities, our relationships, our worship, and the way we walk through this world. Philip argues that God has placed eternity in our hearts and that recovering a clear biblical vision of heaven changes everything about how we live right now. It's a message that feels especially timely in a world that is restless, distracted, and often afraid to look beyond the horizons of this life. Philip, it's a real joy to have you with us on the program today. Thank you for being here.
2: James, good to connect with you and the listeners at Transworld. It's a great partnership. I'm thankful for it. And although I'm still here in the West Coast, parts of my heart are still back in the UK. So to be with you and the listeners and just to know that I have an opportunity to share the love of Christ and the truth of God's word across the UK is a joy.
1: Well, it's great to have you with us today. What convinced you that Christians need a clearer, more concrete vision of heaven right now?
2: Well, there were several things, you know, played into the writing of the book, some personal, some pastoral. Certainly on the personal side, look, it's where I'm going, it's where you're going, and it's where all believers are going. According to Jesus, he's gone to prepare a place for us, and that gives us great hope, and there's something exciting about that. Look, if I'm going to go on a road trip or take a flight, I was in Kauai just a couple of weeks ago with my wife. You know, if I'm going somewhere that I've never been before, I try and do a little bit of research, you know, go down to AAA here in the United States, get some books on local cuisine, places to go to, what can we do, what's the culture like, what's the climate like. And, you know, we're going to spend the rest of our life in the future, so I want to know about the future. So there was that. I haven't seen a lot of death in my near family. My mom went to be with the Lord a couple of years ago during COVID, and, you know, just reminded me, stirred up, you know, what's she doing? Is she in a body? Is she out of a body? What you doing in the presence of God? So there was that kind of personal side, pastorally. You know, 25% of the Bible is prophetic in nature. Some of that has already been fulfilled in the first coming of Christ, but a large bulk of that is still remains to be fulfilled, from the coming of Christ to the end times. But then beyond that, to a new heaven and a new earth. And I think I need to remind myself, and I wanted to remind people through the book, John MacArthur, who's one of my mentors here in the United States, said, when it comes to the end of the story, God didn't stutter, right? We know the beginning, we know the middle, we know roughly where we're at in the redemptive story. But God has given us so much information on the life to come. So I'm duty bound as a preacher of the word, as expositor, to preach the whole counsel of God. I think to add two more things, and we'll stop. I don't hear as much preaching on the end times or the life to come as I now as I did as a boy. I know there's controversy surrounding that. There's disagreement among Christians and some of the details, and I think that's a pity, because it's robbing us of what the Bible calls the blessed hope. This is the carrot under the end of the stick, James. This is what allowed the martyrs. I mean, I've been in London several times. I'll be there in a couple of weeks, and where I preach is near the Smithfield Market, and I often walk through that on the way to the church I'm preaching in, Grace Life of London, and that's where some of the Protestant martyrs were killed and burned in their stance for the Bible and the gospel. And when you think of them, several of them reference the life to come. I mean, how are you going to endure the fires of martyrdom unless you believe there's something worth dying for, living for beyond that? So I want to get back to preaching the blessed hope. I want to allow that to steal our nerve, give us endurance, help us to realize that it will be worth it all when we see Jesus. And so, you know, and then maybe the last thought, you know, look, I live in California. I live in Orange County. It's a very beautiful place, middle class, upper class. C.S. Lewis said that prosperity knits your soul to this world. And so I'm concerned about worldliness in any form. You know, worldliness isn't just the challenge of the middle class or the rich. It's the challenge of the working class in any of us. And we get caught up in the things of this world. We define life by the things we possess. And Jesus said, don't do that. So I think worldliness and the politics of the moment, what we smell, taste, and see, can sometimes overoccupy us, and we lose sight, as the first chapter of my book, set your affections on things above.
1: I acknowledge.
2: This would be a little, that's a bit long, James, so I'm sorry.
1: Oh, it's absolutely fine. I could listen to you talk all day. I acknowledge that the vast majority of people listening to this broadcast will be listening in from a Christian perspective. But I'm also aware we occasionally hear from people who stumble across TWR and listen to our broadcasts not from a Christian perspective. We're going to put this video on YouTube. Anyone might see that. So apologies for the basic question, but what is heaven, and does everyone get in?
2: Yeah, right now, well, look, you know, the Bible talks about three heavens. Paul in 2 Corinthians 12 talks about being caught up to the third heaven. So, you know, Adrian Rogers was a Southern Baptist here in the United States, and he said, you see the first heaven by day, right? And then that's the atmospheric heaven. You see the second heaven by night. That's the stellar heaven. heaven, celestial heaven. And then you see the third heaven by faith. That's the place where God dwells, where the throne of God is, where God's intense presence and glory is to be found. It's where the departed souls of the saints are and those who trusted Christ. So that's the present heaven. And we'll get to this, I'm sure, before we're done with the interview. There is a final form of heaven. Now, that's at the heart of my book, that's back on earth. I want to kind of burst the bubble that heaven ultimately is a disembodied spiritual ethereal experience that just goes on and on, detached from this life. No, the final heaven, I just preached about it in Dallas at Charles Swindoll's church, Stonebriar, just over the weekend, is back on earth. A new heaven and a new earth, the new Jerusalem comes down. But we'll get to that. So heaven right now is the third heaven. It's beyond what human sight can see, what satellites can pick up. It's where God is. It's where the saints are. It's where the unfallen angels are. But not everybody gets there. I mean, Jesus is very clear about this. There's heaven and there's hell. I just finished the Sermon on the Mount. There's two roads. Jesus said there's a broad road and many there be that on it leads to destruction. There's a narrow road, few that find it, that leads to eternal life. And, you go into a graveyard in the UK, James, or you go into one in the US, you read the headstones, no one's going to hell. That's just not true. I don't say that with glee. I hope I don't say that without heart. But Jesus said, if you die in your sin, where I am, you cannot be. And if we want to be where Jesus is, then we've got to acknowledge him as the truth, the life, and the way, and the only way to the Father, because he said that. But there's two destinations, and Jesus is the decision maker and the decider of our destination. And so, yes, there is a heaven, and it's not a state of mind. It's not a day at the beach. It's not taking drugs and getting into some kind of nirvana. No, heaven is a literal place. It's above us and beyond us. God is there. The saints are there. The unfallen angels are there. And someday, upon Jesus' return and the making of the new heaven and the earth, that third heaven, the new Jerusalem, will come down and connect with earth. And it's a fantastic image of the future.
1: I'm going to ask you about that in a moment, but just an important clarification question for anybody listening to this, because you've talked about how those who have trusted Christ will make it into heaven. What does that mean for those who don't trust Christ at the moment? What's the process for them? Because there's a lot of people out there at the moment who think that to become a Christian is to go and live in a convent or to give up everything that gives you joy in life. What's the process of becoming a Christian?
2: I think there's no better way to explain that than my own experience. Not that I'm the authority, the Word of God is, but look, I grew up in a Christian home. My father was a Baptist deacon, factory worker. My mother was stay-at-home. We lived in Rathcoole, just outside Belfast, a strong loyalist area during the Troubles. And so there was plenty of temptation, plenty of traps for me as a young man. And although I grew up in a Christian home, it didn't make me a Christian. You know, Jesus says you must be born again. Christianity is not turning a new leaf and making some resolution to be better than you've been. No, it's more radical than that. It's receiving of a new life. And Jesus said, you must be born again if you're going to see the kingdom of heaven. I knew that, but I hadn't embraced it. I got involved in soccer hooliganism, got involved in the Troubles, got into just stuff around my estate and my neighborhood, kind of territorial garden, the walls of where we lived and all of that. But at the back of my mind, I knew the Word of God to be true. I'd at least thought through, I'd either, see it in the words of C.S. Lewis, either Jesus is a liar, a lunatic, or he's the Lord. And I believed that. I either had to go full bore with Christ or I had to dismiss him as a liar and a lunatic. And I couldn't get there and I was caught in this bind. But, love to sin, love to do my own thing. All we like sheep have gone astray, turned it to everyone to his own way. So I was doing my own thing up until I was 16. And there was some joy in that. There was some pleasure in that. I was one of the boys. I was part of a group. But at the same time, it wasn't deep pleasure. My conscience reminded me that some of the things I was getting involved in was wrong. And there came a point for me at the age of 16, where I had to think through the truth of what the Bible says. And I decided that Jesus was not a liar. He was not a lunatic. History was on his side. I'd looked at my mother and father, and Chris was real to them. He wasn't some prosthetic limb. They attached one day and took off the next. They lived it. There was joy in it. There was satisfaction in it. And there came a point where I decided that was for me. And I want to be honest, the thought of hell was real to me. The thought that God was holy and would judge every living soul. And I fled to refuge in the Lord Jesus Christ. And so you said, it's in a sense, the process of becoming, it was a process to come to that point where I wanted to be a Christian, but to be a Christian and to become a Christian was happened in a flash. Where I repent of my sin, acknowledge I'm a lawbreaker, I'm a rebel at heart. I've taken all the goodness of God and the kindness of God, and I've turned them into idols and used them for my own joy. And that was wrong. And I confess that God was good, God was holy. I was sinful. I'd taken his goodness and abused it. And I repented of that. And I thanked him for the fact that he loved me so much. He sent his only one and only son into the world to die for my sin. And so on the 28th of January, 1978, in North Belfast, in a little Baptist church, James, I cried out to God for mercy, and he did change me. And the implications of it, is a lifetime in understanding. My first immediate thought was, how am I going to tell the boys I've become a Christian? You know, one of those born again guys. But, the fear of God overcame the fear of man, and I started that process.
1: Well, thank you for sharing that story with us. You've teased the next part of the interview already because you've talked about the new heaven and the new earth. Many people, when they think of heaven, think that they die, they wake up in heaven, eternity forevermore stretches out with golden pavements and all that jazz stretched out in front of them. But you've mentioned the new heaven and the new earth, the new Jerusalem. Where does that all fit in?
2: Yeah, so, if I was to die tomorrow, I believe that, my loved ones will bury my body and it will stand the ground until the day until the resurrection. But my spirit will go to be with the Lord in that third heaven we talked about a few minutes ago. I base that on 2 Corinthians 5, 1-8, where Paul says, hey, it's absent from the body and present with the Lord. Think about the thief on the cross. Lord, when you come into your kingdom, will you remember me? What a wonderful thing that the worst of it is at the last moment of life can find mercy. That doesn't mean you roll the dice on your soul, dear. The sooner you can trust Christ, you do it. But remember what Jesus said, today you'll be with me in paradise. So again, the present heaven is the third heaven, and that's where the departed spirits of the redeemed go. But when Jesus returns, he'll raise the dead, and our spirit will be reunited with our bodies, and then God will remake the heaven and the earth. Now, there's a debate among Christians. I'm of a premillennial persuasion, so I believe when Jesus returns, he sets up a 1,000-year reign on earth to vindicate himself, vindicate the redeemed, the unrighteous are punished, and Christ sets up his kingdom in Jerusalem and Israel. Israel is redeemed. The church in Israel redeemed will reign, because Jesus said, if you endure for me, you will reign with me. And I think that's within human history. But at the end of that period, according to Revelation 20, we have the remaking of the present heaven and the present earth, and the former things pass away and all things become new, which is a wonderful vision, of a life without crying, without dying, without sighing. We enter into the eternal state. This will be our permanent forever experience, and it's back on earth. The third heaven, the new Jerusalem, the Father's house, whatever you want to call it, it comes down. It's a cube, it's massive. And I think that becomes our home. But we like we do in this present world, we travel out of our home into the world. And I think we will you know, build civilizations. We'll be in a bodily form. We will not be a spirit. We will, I think there'll be leisure. There'll be rest. There'll be what God called Adam to do in the first creation. Subdue the earth, exercise dominion. And so under God and for the glory of God, a new world will develop. And Randy Alcorn deals with this in his book on heaven, and I deal it with mine. The main point we want to get over is that life 2.0, or you might say life 3.0 after the millennial kingdom, if that's your conviction, it's not unlike this life. It's qualitatively different, and there's no death, no sickness, no sin. I don't fight temptation either with my flesh, the world, or the devil. So that's qualitatively different, but it's a world I walk on. It's a world I touch. There, I think there'll be, fields, mountains, rivers. God will call us to exercise dominion throughout that world. I talk about that in my book, Plenty to Do. I want to, again, burst the bubble, get rid of this idea, bodiless experience. We're a spirit, we strum on a harp, and we sing Kumbaya on repeat. No, it's more dynamic, more glorious than that. C.S. Lewis said that Christianity is the most materialistic of all the world religions. And what he meant by that was, if you look at Eastern mysticism, you look at so many world religions, the final heavenly state is beyond this world. It's out of this world, and it's out of the body. But Christianity is a resurrected body, a perfected body, and a new heaven and a new earth. And I think that's wonderful. I, for want of a better term, I can sell that.
1: Well, Philip DeCourcy, thank you so much for being with us on the program today. Philip's book is called Life After Life. We've got a couple of minutes left on today's episode of The Supplement, so that's just enough time for us to flag up one of the conversations that we'll be having next week, because we'll be joined by Tim Challis. He's a Canadian podcaster, author, travel writer, and he's going to be talking to us a little bit about his global travels and research into the global church. Here's a clip from next week's interview.
3: Yeah, I think we can look at the global church in one of two ways that are incorrect. We can either look at it as if it's just problematic, and really the best thing we can do is make it more like our experience of church. We just need to export more and more of our Western notions until it looks the same. And so when we visit a church, probably the first thing we do is judge it in all the ways it's different from our own convictions, our own experience of church. The other way we can go wrong is to make it more than it is, to assume that it doesn't have its problems, or to see the way they do things and think that must be the only right way to do it. If only my church could do it that way, we'd all be better. But unfortunately, in this world, there's no perfect churches, because there's no perfect Christians, of course, and Christians are what make up the church. And so every church has its strengths, and there's a lot we can learn from one another. Every church has its weaknesses, and so things we don't want to transfer on. So the best way to look out at the global church is to look at these churches and just observe them and learn from them that way. Observe them in their strengths, their weaknesses, their all the ways that God is specially active there, and all the ways in which maybe the people are, just sinning against the Lord there. And that would be true of every one of our churches.
1: That's the voice of Tim Challis. We'll be hearing from him next week on The Supplement. He's visited churches on every inhabited continent, and I'll be asking him about some of the things he's learned from the global church. That's all we've got time for on today's episode of The Supplement. Thank you all for being with us. If you want to catch up on this program or share the link with a friend, you can do that when you head over to our website at twr.org.uk/on demand.
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8: 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Yeah.
9: Can I start by congratulating the Prime Minister on his election victory? And as he takes on his formidable task, he and his family deserve the good wishes of all of us in this House. Yeah.
10: Welcome to the Political Exchange with me, Dave Piper, on TWR UK. You could say that the world of politics affects each one of us every day. From big elections, parking charges and potholes, up to how we deal with immigration, healthcare and housing. What happens in our elected assemblies and parliaments matters, as does what goes on at town halls and in our communities. And as Christians, we can make a difference. Every week on the Political Exchange, we hear from people working on the front line and behind the scenes, and we get a Christian perspective on what's going on in our world, and how by engaging with politics rather than ignoring it, Christians and the church across the world can help make a difference. If you'd like to get in touch and share your thoughts on the stories and issues we'll be covering or have covered on previous episodes, then do email us, studio@twr.org.uk. That's studio@twr.org.uk. This week on the programme, we'll be discussing fears over how the probation system will cope with the early release of prisoners and plans to allow disabled bus pass holders to use their passes at any time of the day or night. But first, let's turn our attention to the relationship between the United States of America and South Korea. The White House announced they would substantially reduce their joint military exercises with South Korea after President Donald Trump criticized the cost and claimed they sent an inappropriate, hostile message to North Korea. Trump cited his good relationship with North Korean leader Kim Jong-un and criticized South Korea for not helping him in the war with Iran. The South Korean government said it hoped Donald Trump's relationship with Kim Jong-un would lead to meaningful talks. South Korea's president called on the nation to speed up its acquisition of nuclear-powered submarines and take full control of its military in case of war. I spoke to retired British Army officer Major General Tim Cross to find out why nations conduct joint exercises in the first place.
11: Oh, well, I think in the case of not just in the case of North Korea and South Korea and so forth, but in places like Taiwan and indeed during the Cold War years in Germany, we regularly trained alongside the American, German, Dutch, Belgian and others to practice working with one another, to practice joint communications, to check out our standard operational procedures and to maneuver with one another and so forth. I mean, it's just a way of getting to know people and actually practicing what was then called the general deployment plan in Germany as to how we would have stopped the Soviet Union if they'd come across the border. And we used to exercise, when I was in Germany, I did four tours in Germany, actually. The exercise season would start in the spring with a company level exercise. And then as a spring developed into summer, there would be battalion level, brigade level. And then every autumn, there was at least a divisional level exercise. And every 4 or 5 years, a corps level exercise at an army group level, which meant divisions from within Germany, America, Dutch, Belgians and ourselves. So and these were major big exercises. Spearpoint exercises had 50, 60, 70,000 troops moving around West Germany for 2 or 3 weeks. So, you know, these are not unusual. Joint exercises are not unusual. In fact, they're very, very important. They give people confidence. They send a message to potential adversaries. So the general deployment plan, those big exercises in Germany, were designed to send a message to the Soviet Union that we are here, we are capable, we have a plan, we're prepared to use force if necessary, should you cross that inner German border, as it was in those days. And the same message for in Korea is these joint exercises have always and remembering that there is no peace agreement in Korea. This is the sort of temporary pause of the war that finished in 53. So there's always the danger of that war starting again, effectively. But these exercises between the Americans and the South Koreans have always been designed to test their procedures, work together, but also importantly, send a message to the North Koreans that we're here and we're continuing to exercise and train together. We have the forces capable, if necessary, to deter you. But if you should decide to have a go, then we're capable of fighting another war.
10: Is there a fine line to be walked between these exercises, in this case with South Korea and America, but across the world? They can deter, or they can cross the line and actually act almost as a provocation.
11: They can. And there's a famous time in the 1980s, about 1983, in which the Russians genuinely believed for a time that NATO was preparing to attack the Warsaw Pact for various reasons. There were all sorts of issues that, in fact, there's been a couple of very good books written about it. Able Archer, I think the exercise was called. You can send the wrong message in these exercises. Generally speaking, though, everybody is aware that we do them. The Warsaw Pact exercised on a regular basis, as indeed did Russia. But, you know, looking again at Russia, they did a lot of exercises just prior to invading Ukraine. So there's a lot of mixed messaging going on here. You can use exercises as a cover to prepare you to invade another country. You can send messages, as I've said, but there's always a danger. These things can be misinterpreted, and that that whole diplomacy, political side, alongside the military piece, you know, has to be taken together in the round. And you have to, you know, you have to work hard to send the right messages.
10: When we look at the UK military then, and the joint exercises we still take place, recently we're up in the High Arctic, I understand, as well. Is it true to say that the UK is actually quite heavily dependent on our allies militarily?
11: Yeah, absolutely. Absolutely. I mean, you know, there are times in our history, like the Falklands campaign in 1982, where we had to do it on our own. But all of our strategic defence reviews, all of our defence analysis is that we work as a key member of NATO and alongside other allies like Australia and, people who aren't part of NATO. So we've always worked with allies. And I can't remember who it was. It may have been Churchill or somebody who said the only thing worse than fighting with allies is fighting without them. We just don't have the capabilities. In fact, no military in the world, really, America hasn't got enough capability to fight a major high-intensity war fight on its own. Neither does China, probably. I mean, they're obviously close to it. But if we are engaged in anything against Russia today, or indeed anything else anywhere else, like the Iraq wars, like the 2003 war, like the 1990 war, our involvement in the Balkans in the 1990s, we always work with allies, and that's the nature of it, and it's absolutely right. To be forced to fight on your own is not easy, and the Falklands campaign was not easy. So we'd always prefer to fight with allies.
10: Tim, people still talk a lot about the nuclear deterrent, and countries that don't have nuclear weapons want to get them, partly so they have that deterrent as well. Is it fair to say, do you think, from some of the recent conflicts, including Russia-Ukraine, including the Strait of Hormuz, that actually the globalised nature of world economies could be the next big deterrent alongside that nuclear one?
11: Deterrence is a mixture of things. I mean, it is a mixture of hard and soft power, really, those two come together under the umbrella of what euphemistically is called smart power. And economics and politics play a part in that. And the ability to influence people through, in our case, through things like the BBC, actually, and international media and capability and so on. So you're constantly sending messages to the other side. The threat of nuclear is a serious one, and even the Russians are pretty keen that Iran doesn't get a nuclear weapon, for example, which is why they abstained in some of the earlier UN debates and so forth at the Security Council. The non-proliferation treaty is taken very seriously. There are a number of countries that we know have nuclear weapons outside of the Big Five, including Pakistan, Israel, probably. But if they were to spread further, and certainly if countries like Iran were to get hold of them, there's a real danger that they would use them, particularly at the tactical level. The Russians, in the Russian military strategic thinking, there is no objection to using tactical nuclear weapons. And you can dial down the yield down to literally 10 or 15 kilotons. I mean, you know, still a pretty big bang, but, well below the threshold of major nuclear strategic exchange. So they are, they are usable in that sense, but everybody is pretty reluctant to use them. And to cross the nuclear threshold would be a very serious moment. I don't think the Russians will use those in Ukraine personally, but, it's possible. And with the way things are going and the pressure that Putin is under, there's always that danger of escalation. But going back to the point about linking it to, the economic sanctions and all these other things. And again, rather like our earlier conversation, there's a balance in this stuff, because if you force people too far, you push them too deeply into a corner, there's always the danger that they will, you know, they'll thrash out at a level and using stuff that you wouldn't want them to use. These things are not never easy. One of the things that I do feel is that we're beginning to have conversations today about strategic deterrence in the round. And back in the 1950s, 60s, 70s, you know, this was a big issue in universities, think tanks, all the ministries of defense and the intelligence world understood deterrence, understood how you used all of this messaging and so forth. All the various doctrines that came out, in those years, which did work, which deterred, you know, a major war in Europe. But we've gone through this period of the last 20 years where wars of choice, relatively low key, low intensity operations, contained in area in terms of landmass and so on. But we've lost sight of the thinking behind strategic deterrence.
10: Retired British Army officer Major General Tim Cross. This is the Political Exchange on TWR UK. I'm Dave Piper. In a few minutes' time, we'll be hearing more about plans to allow disabled bus pass holders to use their passes at any time of the day or night. But first, we're turning our attention to concerns over the early release of prisoners this autumn. The Chief Inspector of Probation for England and Wales said the release of thousands of prisoners could lead to a serious sexual or violent offence or even murder being committed. Martin Jones told the BBC probation officers were already overstretched and he wasn't convinced they could cope with the extra monitoring responsibilities. The Ministry of Justice said it had invested in hiring trainee probation officers and that protecting the public was its top priority. I spoke to Luke from London City Mission to see if this showed how interconnected the whole justice system actually was.
12: Yeah, absolutely. I think we're probably all aware, sadly, of the statistics about reoffending and people ending up back in prison. And I think a lot of that is to do with not having the support on the outside. You know, when people get released, sadly, they often drift back into old patterns. And a lot of that can be through them not having the kind of structures and things in place on the outside that help them move forward. And I think there is a lot of pressure on probation and other services on the outside to help people. And it really does have to begin while they're inside prison. You know, we see people who I think have a willingness and a desire to change and to move forward. And that starts while they're inside prison. And when they walk through those gates, you know, there's a lot of temptation there. There's a lot of opportunities to slip back into old habits and things. And people do need a lot of support around them. They need a lot of community about them. And yeah, you're right. Everything's connected. I sadly know a lot of people who are in and out of prison all the time. You know, they sometimes try their best on the outside, but I mean, I spoke to a guy on Sunday and he said he kind of relapsed in drugs just out of loneliness. He's kind of left on his own. He's housed on his own. He doesn't really have a lot of mates in that area and he's just slipped back into old ways. And I think it's a real challenge for us and for the church and for organisations to get around people and to be a community for people at that vulnerable moment when they come out of prison.
10: Because that's something which isn't necessarily mentioned much in the discussion around all of this, is there? We hear about those who come out of prison and want to go back to crime, but we don't often hear about those who actually do want to make a fresh start, but circumstances intervene and almost in Christian terms we'd say tempt them, wouldn't we, back into criminal ways.
12: Yeah, I think, I mean, if I was in the probation service and I saw that someone had a willingness to change and I could detect that it was genuine, I think I'd be happy. You know, my job would be easier. But I think it's probably hard because probation officers are so busy, it might be hard for them to see if people are being genuine in their willingness to change or are they just, you know, saying that they are. I think in the news article that was out this morning from the inspector of probations, you know, there was a quote he said about they want to offer people the level of service they need. And, you know, to me, I think there's some really obvious things that are that level. So I wonder what he would identify as that level of service they need for me. Number one would be housing. You know, I think if you can give somewhere safe to live, that's probably going to eliminate a lot of problems straight away. And then other things about community and, you know, I think church is a big part to play in it. And offering people a purpose, you know, something to do, like when they get released, people need a purpose and a kind of reason to get out of bed in the morning. With housing, they need somewhere safe and also it's free of drugs. If you're trying to stay away from drugs and alcohol, but they're there in your house where you're placed. It's going to be doubly hard for you. So yeah, there's many challenges for people.
10: And is that where people like London City Mission really come into their own? Because you work not just with people who are released, but also with people who are in prison as well, and almost try to bridge that gap between the two.
12: Yeah, it needs to start way before people's release date, you know, months in advance, like starting to build support for them when they get out, you know, but building that relationship with them as well so that they know you're someone that can be trusted when they get released. You know, is this person actually going to be there for me? Are they going to do what they say they're going to do? And for us, partnership is really important with other organisations. And, you know, we've got with London City Mission, we've got 4-bed, you know, accommodation that we've had great success at putting people into straight out of prison, you know, where they have that discipleship and Christian community around them from the moment they walk out the prison gate. And that's been really helpful for them. Think of other organisations like, you know, the Message Trust, you know, we've a coffee shop where we get guys to go and work there and we run discipleship groups there for them. Exo Bikes and Barbers, another amazing organisation where they get guys trained up to fix bikes and barbering. You know, I know HTB are doing amazing work in getting links between church and probation, many Christian rehabs around the country. You know, there's a whole network of people doing amazing things to try and help people, you know, make that transition from prison back into the community just a bit easier because, you know, like you're saying, there's so many challenges they face and often they're stuck doing it on their own and they feel like they're on their own as well. So I think from inside prison, where we're building that relationship, showing them there's someone who is going to care for you, someone who, you know, will be there for you when you get released. You don't have to do this on your own. It's really, really important.
10: Because for those who are in prison who already were Christians or who become Christian on the inside, there must be that sense when they get back out into society that even the fellow Christians around them must be judging them as ex-prisoners.
12: Yeah, I think a lot of people do feel like that's why it can be very hard for them to settle into a church and to feel like they're part of a church family. We have a number of what we call bridge ministries, things that bridge that kind of gap between prison and church on a Sunday. So we have a couple of groups, you know, that meet, you know, throughout the week and even like things that meet monthly for food and worship and prayer times together where people can come and it's not church on a Sunday, it's a regular group of people that meet. It's a Christian community where we do Bible studies and we just sort of share things about our lives and our struggles together. And I think that's really important because people can come along to that fresh out of prison and feel really comfortable. There's other people there who've been in prison, who know what they're going through, who've walked that walk. There's also volunteers there who they've built that kind of friendship with inside prison. So it's good to kind of have those stepping stones between prison and, you know, church service on a Sunday on the outside. That's almost too big of a gap. We need things that are in between. And that's sort of where we're trying to fill those gaps.
10: Luke, do you think there's two sides of the coin to this when it comes to Christians getting involved with prison and resettlement ministry? Because on the one hand, surely we would say that the only true way to change a person's character and personality is the work of the Holy Spirit in them. But on the other side of the coin, can there be too much of an emphasis in society, do you think, on people relying on themselves and their own good intentions to change rather than relying on the Holy Spirit?
12: Well, I think, yeah, I do believe that people can only change through the power of the Spirit and what God does in them. I think, however, that change for some people can be absolutely huge and they don't believe that they can change themselves. A lot of people that we know have spent so many years using drugs or being on the streets or involved in criminal activity that it's so hard for them to imagine a different life. They can't picture it ever being any different. And it takes God to completely transform them from the inside, you know, their mindset, the way they view themselves. And I think you need other people around you who can be hopeful for you, who can see your future being different. We have a lot of conversations with guys who, yeah, they literally can't imagine being free of drugs. But we're saying to them, you know, we can imagine that for you. We can see you living a different life. And I think that's kind of what discipleship with a lot of the guys we know is about, is helping them understand that life can be different when they allow God and they allow the Spirit to work in them. And I have seen genuine transformation. I've seen people who it probably takes 20 goes around and around. They relapse, they end up back in prison many, many times. But each time they end up back in prison or relapsing in drugs, maybe it's a step closer to transformation. And it's about us and about the churches and the people we work with not giving up on them. you know, being patient and saying God is doing something, but it's just taking a long time.
10: Luke from London City Mission. Now, as we approach the end of the political exchange, the disabled person's bus pass will be extended to cover the whole day, 7 days a week, from April next year. Currently on weekdays, pass holders can only get free bus travel after 9:30 in the mornings and before 11 at night. The change has been welcomed by disability charities, who say it will allow pass holders to get to work and attend late evening events. The plans will only apply in England, but it's thought around 1 million people could benefit from the change. Liberal Democrat MP Tom Gordon, who has campaigned for the policy, welcomed the news. But the Conservatives questioned how it would be paid for. I spoke to Grace Bloxham, Roofbreaker Coordinator for Scotland, Northern Ireland and Northern England at Through the Roof. I began by asking Grace what difference the removal of time restrictions on the bus passes would make.
13: I think it'll make a massive difference, and a positive difference at that, because, as you said, disabled people, they work. There's a bit of a myth that maybe disabled people don't work, but I know plenty of disabled people that do work, so it'll enable them to be able to travel to work, and also disabled people socialise. My mum is in a wheelchair, and she's one of the most sociable people I know. Her social calendar is more full than mine, so it enables people to go and do later evening things. So it's going to make a massive positive impact on people's lives. It's a really good change that the government has introduced, one that probably should have happened years ago, but really good that it's happening now.
10: And is this a sign relatively small changes in how society functions can actually be hugely beneficial for those who are living with disabilities?
13: Yeah, I think small steps are the right things to do. Big changes are hard to make happen on such a large scale as well across the whole of the UK. So small steps in the right direction is better than no steps at all. When we look at kind of disabled people's lives in general and how the government can change things to impact them in a positive way, there's lots of other things that could be done. Small steps are, like I say, better than no steps at all.
10: And of course, this isn't just out there in society, is it? This also impacts us in our churches, because there's parts of society that can be very inaccessible to those with disabilities, and if we're honest, parts of our churches can be equally inaccessible.
13: Absolutely, yes. The charity I work for, Through the Roof, as you've mentioned, that's what we exist to do, is to try and help churches to be more accessible in this way. We recognise that society is not necessarily accessible, and you'd think that church would be, but there's lots of ways it can be inaccessible. Obviously, there's the basic kind of, do they have ramp access or is it just completely step access? There's inaccessible ways in which we do teaching in churches. A lot of times as well, we find that people's mindset around disabled people means that church is inaccessible for disabled people, which reflects maybe sometimes the mindset of society as well. So I think, yeah, churches can be just as inaccessible as society is, but we should make an effort to not be, as it's the heart of the gospel, disability inclusion and accessibility. So we should make an effort to not be inaccessible.
10: And is part of this as simple maybe as knowing who's in our congregation and talking to those who do find it inaccessible to find out what would actually make a difference?
13: Absolutely. Church is, church is a community, isn't it? And any ministry that you're a part of is very pastoral and very personable. So if we're not talking to the people in our congregations about the ways in which they can be involved or be welcomed better into our churches and church families, then yeah, what are we doing? We're failing them in that respect. It is just as easy as having a conversation and talking to the disabled people. And that's a good point as well, actually, talking to the disabled people rather than talking to the carers that they might come into church with or the friends or family that attend with them, talking to them and asking how we can make this church a more welcoming place and a more inclusive place for them. That's what Jesus did in the Bible. We see it a lot. Jesus asks disabled people, what is it that I can do for you? So we always say it Through the Roof as well. Don't never assume what a disabled person needs. You should always ask them what their needs are. Like we said before, small steps are important. So that is the first small and very easy step to take, is having a conversation and asking people.
10: And you mentioned earlier in this interview, Grace, that actually people with disabilities do work. And it's true in our churches, isn't it, that people with disabilities do work in our churches. They can be leaders, they can be helping with worship, they can be doing all sorts of jobs and roles in the church. They're not just people that we need to do things for.
13: Yeah, we always say, actually, at Through the Roof, that disabled people are not people that we minister to. We don't do our ministry for them. We minister with and alongside them. They have gifts and skills and abilities that we don't have. We're all gifted in different ways. We're all unique in different ways. We've all been made in the same image of God, but God has blessed us all in different ways. So we all have different things to bring to the table, as it were, and different ways to

0: the body of Christ. That is church. If you're discounting disabled people from church, then you're not really being the full body. So I do think there's lots that disabled people do have to offer. And again, it just goes back to asking. It goes back to getting to know people and encouraging them and equipping them and supporting them in what it is that they want to do within our church communities.
1: Grace, just finally, we talk a lot about aspiration figures for people who have got disabilities, whether that's in the world of sport, whether that's in the world of business and career. Do we also need aspiration figures in the church so that people can see that people with conditions like they've got have actually become church leaders, for instance, have actually been called into ministry in that sense?
0: Yeah, absolutely. I think that is definitely something that we need to see. There's somebody on our team actually who very often says that you can't be what you can't see. So if you're not having something represented well to you, then you don't know how to do that yourself. So as church members who maybe aren't disabled, if we don't see people that are in leadership who are disabled, then we don't know how to make our church more inclusive and accessible in general. And as disabled people in our congregation, again, if we don't see somebody who has a disability like us in leadership, then we don't think that we can serve as well. So it's very important, I think, to have those figures. And obviously not every church is going to be able to have a kind of a figure to look up to in that respect, to see kind of how disabled people can be able to serve in church. So I think if we don't have those people in our churches, the biggest person to look to, the greatest person we can learn from is Jesus. Jesus himself, he was encouraging, he was supportive, he empowered disabled people to go out and be commissioned into the world. We very often talk about commissioning of disabled people and how it's not just about them accessing church, not just about them belonging in the church family, but also about them being commissioned out into society and community of the church. And I think Jesus was really good at doing that. So even if we don't have a disabled person to aspire to be like in our church community, we can always look to Jesus and the people that Jesus empowered and equipped in the Bible that were disabled as our kind of figurehead, I suppose, to aspire to and inspire us in the ministry that we do.
1: That was Grace Bloxham, Roofbreaker Coordinator for Scotland, Northern Ireland and Northern England at the Christian charity Through the Roof, speaking to me earlier. But that does bring us to an end of the Political Exchange for another week. I'm Dave Piper, and it's been a pleasure to have your company over the last half hour as we've delved into the world of politics and just some of the people, causes, beliefs and interests that make it all tick. Do join me again next week from 11, right here on TWR UK. In the meantime, if you'd like to get in touch to share your thoughts on any of the topics or issues that we've been covering, or if you yourself are involved in the world of politics and have any comments to make, then do feel free to get in touch. 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
3: Hello and welcome to News Desk Lite. On today's edition, we're going to be hearing from Errol McGlashan, a spoken word artist, actor and founding CEO of Word on the Curb. Errol has recently returned from the Edinburgh Festival Fringe, where he performed Whoever Has Ears to Hear, a powerful recital of Mark's Gospel from memory. Here's that conversation with Errol.
4: Yeah, hi, Amy. Thank you for having me. Thanks for inviting me.
3: It's brilliant to have you on the programme with us today. Can I start by asking, how on earth did you learn to memorise something so long? The Gospel of Mark is 16 chapters. That's a lot to remember.
4: You know, I would count myself as someone having a bad memory, you know. You could introduce yourself to me. I can turn around in a circle on the spot and I'll say, what's your name again? And, you know, and I live in Brixton, and every time I walk through Brixton, if anyone makes eye contact me for longer than a second, I greet them like I know them, just in case I know them and I've forgotten. However, there's your short-term memory and your long-term memory. So the short-term memory, my episodic memory, is shot. However, it's what you tell yourself. If you tell yourself that it's impossible to remember a whole chapter of the Bible, then you're going to find it impossible. But I told myself it was possible.

0: And also, you know, 8 years ago, I used to do carpet cleaning, and I went into this Somalian's house, and there's all these kids in there, and there was these 8 and 9 year olds, and they were sitting to the side, and I said to them, "Oh, what are you doing?" They said, "They're memorizing the Quran." You know, so I'm just thinking, if the Muslims can memorize big chunks of the Quran, then we can memorize the Bible, you know. However, what you have to do is you have to be able to focus. That means stay on task, you know. Lots of times I used to start and then suddenly think, "Oh, when last did I defrost my freezer? Or have I ever cleaned behind my toilet?" You know, you think of other things to do. So I found this app. It's called Focus Mate. It's like a Zoom. You book a time, 25 minutes, 50 minutes, or 75 minutes, or you can do an instant 50. They give you someone from the English speaking world. So you're on the screen, they are on the screen. You both unmute your mic. You say, "Oh, hi." Suppose your name's Amy. "Hi, Amy. What are you going to do for the next 50 minutes?" And you might going to do some coding or some ironing or meditating or clean out your cupboard or mark your children's homework, whatever it is. And I say, "Well, I'm going to try and memorize 2 pages of script or 2 verses." You say, "Cool, good luck." You both mute your mic. You can see them. They can see you. It just helps you. There's something psychological about that that helps you stay on task for the 50 minutes. And I say to anyone, if you can stay on task doing anything for 50 minutes, you're going to become good at it. So I had a previous show called Something to Take Off the Edge, which wasn't Christian at all, and I taught that everywhere. And I used focusmate.com to memorize that. And then when I became a Christian, I thought, hold on, but I should be performing more Bible-based, more Christian-based stuff, you know? You know, because I went off performing my old poems. I got one poem about Kundalini yoga and all kinds of things like that. And I thought, well, I'm not doing that anymore. And then I saw a YouTube video. I saw this guy, and he'd memorized the Gospel of Mark. And then I saw another guy who was reading it from a pulpit. And I thought, that's what I'm going to do. I'm going to memorize it. And bit by bit, I must admit, though, it did take me 18 months. And that was me also touring another show for, you know, a year and a half. So, yeah. So I had a very long answer to a very short question. But the answer is you've got to find a way to stay on task. That's all there is to it. You know, whether you do it, whether you're a morning person or an evening person, or afternoon person, as long as you can stay on task for a set amount of time. You know, some people do the Podomoro, you know, 25 minutes. That's not long enough for me. I do 50 minutes. I stay on task. So even if I've only done one a day, at least I know I've done it for a day. But of course, I was doing sometimes 3 or 4 a day.
1: That's a real encouragement. Can you tell us a little bit more about your time at the Edinburgh Fringe? What was it like sharing Mark's gospel on
0: Okay,
1: stage?
0: so when you come to memorizing stuff, there's a difference between memorizing it and reciting it out loud from memory. You know, because I was doing it, you know, when I used to be on the Focus Mate app, I had a mirror in front of me. I had my lectern and I was doing it to the mirror. And my mirror loves me. My mirror says, "Yes, Errol, you've got that, you know, word perfect." Put me in front of one person or two people and it all falls apart. You know, there's something about reciting out loud to people which uses a different part of your memory brain, you know? So I thought, what I have to do, I have to start practicing in front of people. But it takes 90 minutes to recite the whole thing. I used to have a very lovely flatmate, Teresa, and I used to pull it on her every day. I'd say, "Okay, listen. I just want to do one chapter. Teresa, can we just do chapter 7, you know?" So I find that. So what I decided, the only reason I went down to the Edinburgh Fringe, which, you know, is Babylon, you know, they haven't got much Bible-based, much Christian sort of based stuff down there, although there was a few. And I thought, what I want to do is go down Edinburgh Fringe and practice in front of people. And so I managed to book 3 churches because all the churches turn into fringe venues during the fringe, you know. So they're just normal churches, but they book out their rooms or their chapels and that to fringe artists. So even though I was doing, you know, the gospel, I've got no discount whatsoever. I managed to book 10 shows across 3 churches in a week. So one day I had 3 shows in one day, you know. And the idea was that no matter who turned up, you know, I'm like the farmer who rings his bell. when it's feeding time. Rings a bell. If only one cow turns up, you still have to feed her. You know what I mean? So on one of my shows, I had two people turn up. On two of them, I had nobody. And then most of the shows were between 8 to 12 people, which for the Edinburgh Fringe are good numbers, because for a small show at the Edinburgh Fringe, the average audience size is 8 people.
1: Wow, it sounds really, really interesting. Can you tell us a little bit about how you got into poetry and performance?
0: So, you know, I've always, I don't know if you've noticed, but I've got a tendency to go on, you know what I mean? I can yap a bit. And, you know, one of my earliest memories, I was telling someone just the other day, one of my earliest memories is, you know, I was very young. So, you know, I must have been in nursery or something like that. And we went to the zoo. And one of my earliest memories is I was all excited and that, and this teacher saying to me, Errol MacGlashan, will you be quiet? You're scaring the animals. You know, so I've always been a child. That stayed with me, that was, and I must have only been about 2 or 3. So I've always been, you know, a bit of a showboater, you know, quite loud. You know, it's got me into so much trouble, you know. No one ever said to me, you know, you should be on the stage. That should work on the stage. It's only once I sneaked into Brixton Ritzy. So I was unlocking my bike. I saw this guy I know, this drummer. And I said, where are you going? He goes, oh, we've got a gig in there. So I relocked my bike and I slipped in with them. And I just sat down in the audience waiting for the security to say, have you got a ticket? Because I didn't have a ticket. And it was an open mic night. And this guy got up, Mr. G, I got to know him quite a bit. I got to know him quite well later. He got up on the stage and he'd done his poem about hoodies. And I thought, I can do that. So I wrote a poem called Thank God It's Monday, but I didn't say God. Thank Fudge It's Monday. I wrote this poem. I started going to open mic nights and performing it everywhere. And then all of a sudden I realised I performed it so much that I had it memorised. I added a few more to it. And the next thing I knew, I was winning slams left, right and centre. And yeah, I really enjoyed doing it. I was getting features. I ran 3 nights myself. But then, yeah, I became a Christian.
1: Brilliant. How did you become a Christian? Was it later on in life?
0: Gosh, you know, I've had a bit of a rough upbringing in that. And, you know, Christ has always, it's like, I believe that he's always been calling me. You know, I've always felt a kind of drawing. You know, when I was young, I remember going to Sunday school. I remember taking my little sister, you know. I got into quite a bit of trouble when I was young, and I got, between me and you, don't tell anyone else, yeah, I got locked up a couple of times. And every time I was in there, I'd end up being the church orderly, you know, giving out the Bibles and that. You know, I really felt close to Christ every time I got locked up. I've since learned that that was his way of bringing me to him, you know. Put your life in despair, makes you feel sorry for yourself, you know, by any means necessary. And, but what would happen is I'd get released and then I'd just fall back in my old ways and couldn't be bothered with it and all the rest of it. I was married for a little while and then I got split up and my children was taken to Sheffield and I was missing them. I was going crazy for missing them. And this woman who I used to work with in a previous life, I used to train teaching assistants. This woman who I used to work with, she says, oh, how's the kids? And I said, yeah, Phyllis, I haven't seen them. I haven't seen them for like over a year. So she goes, no, you've got to get to see them. So she goes, you've got to fight to see them. And she said to me that her dad died recently. And at the funeral, she felt nothing because she didn't have a relationship with him. You know, her parents split up when they was young and he didn't try. And that really drove me mad. I thought, no, I've got to be. So she said, listen, you know, come to my church. And this was Stockwell Baptist Church, which is literally a 3-minute walk away from me. So I said, oh, all right, then, you need something to do. So I went to the church and I remember feeling proper spiritual, you know, like I really felt it, you know. I felt a joy come over me. And I thought, right, I've got to start coming here every week. Did I go every week? No, I didn't go back until 20 years later. However, I'd be riding on my bike and I'd pass it every day thinking, oh, yes, I've got to find myself back at that church. 20 years later, when I started to think to myself, you know, if this promise is true, I'm in trouble. Then I realized it was true and I was in big trouble. I found myself back in church, and that was the church I went back to. I believe it's the best decision I've made in my life. I went to the membership meeting. Then one of the elders rang me up, says, anyway, Errol, we've got you down for the baptism next week. I said, whoa, baptism? I can't remember agreeing to no baptism. They said, well, members get baptized. And I said, oh, well, I need to think about this. And then I thought, I don't know, what's there to think about? why am I trying to pause? So I got baptized. And yes, for the rest of my life, you know, this is me. Yeah, I've made that decision. I don't know if you know about the Fellowship of the Unashamed. I am part of the Fellowship of the Unashamed. The die has been cast. I've stepped over the line. The decision has been made. I am a disciple of Christ. And it goes on for another 3 minutes. I've memorized it.
1: Would you be happy to share that with us now? Maybe.
0: Yeah, I can do it right now. Yes.
1: Brilliant.
0: I like it when people say to me, because, you know, it's hard to get people to sit there while you recite something, you know? So let's see how well I do. I am part of the Fellowship of the Unashamed. The die has been cast. I have stepped over the line. The decision has been made. I am a disciple of Jesus Christ. I will not look back, let up, slow down, back away, or be still. My past has been redeemed. My present makes sense. My future is secure. So I'm finished and done with low living, sight walking, small planning, smooth knees, colourless dreams, tame vision, mundane talking, stingy giving. I no longer need preeminence, prosperity, positions, promotions, plaudits, or popularity. I don't have to be right, first, tops, recognized, praised, regarded, or rewarded. I now live by faith. I lean on his presence. I walk by patience. I am uplifted by prayer, and I labor with power. My face is set. My stride is fast. My goal is heaven. My road is narrow, my way is rough, my companions few, my guide reliable, my mission clear. I cannot be bought, compromised, detoured, deluded, or delayed. I will not flinch in the face of sacrifice, hesitate in the presence of adversity, negotiate at the table of the enemy, ponder at the pool of popularity, or meander in the maze of mediocrity. I am a disciple of Christ. I must go till he comes, give till I drop, preach till everybody knows, work until he stops me. And when he comes for his own, he will have no problem recognizing me, for my banner will be clear. Something like that. I think I might have missed the line.
1: Oh, thanks so much for sharing that with us. That was absolutely brilliant. Well, before I let you go, could you tell us a little bit about what you've got lined up following your tour?
0: Oh, yes. So as the listeners we're just hearing now, I have memorized the whole of the Gospel of Mark, you know, all 16 chapters. And I thought, okay, it's no good just being in a memory. So I thought, this needs to be a show. I need, you know, I'm a South London based poet and performer and that, you know. And I thought, no, I'm going to use my personality, my style, to bring the gospel to people who wouldn't usually hear it, and also to the converted, you know. So what I want to do now is a church tour. So, you know, I've called it Whoever Has Ears to Hear, a dramatic recital of the Gospel of Mark, the best story ever told. And so now what I'm looking for are churches, Christian communities, your living room, your back garden, you know, get a group of people together, give me a call and I'll come and perform it.
1: That was Errol McGlashan, spoken word artist and founder of Word on the Curb. And that is all we have time for on Newsdesk Lite. Thank you for listening and God bless.
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3: There's a ministry in a large city in America that reaches out to men on the streets. Some are homeless, others are male prostitutes, some drug addicts. Men who need hope, help and healing. And there are men who reach out to those in need with love and concern. Welcome. 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I'm James Maidment-Fullard.
4: And I'm Dave Piper. Today's programme is titled Reaching Out with Love, How Jesus Called Us to Make Disciples by Showing Others His Love. In our story, there are men who volunteer to help these men who are on the street and in need. They sit in converted vans, much like a camper conversion, and in the middle of the night, they offer these men a hot drink, a warm place to sit, and conversation.
3: One night, one man approached one of the vans. He was upset and bothered about something. He was invited into the van. The volunteer tried to calm him down by offering him a hot drink and asked him if there was anything he could do for him. The upset man said, "Well, you like it this way." The volunteer, confused, asked him, "What do you mean I like it this way?" The homeless man says, "If I'm here, then you have a job." The volunteer, still confused, looked at the man and said, "What do you mean?" The other man says, "If I'm here on the streets in this condition, you have a job. That's what you get paid for." The volunteer looks at him and says, "Oh, I see. You think I get paid?" The volunteer says, "Oh no, I don't get paid to do this. I'm a volunteer." Then the homeless man, mouth dropping open, says, "Then why in the bleep would you be here at 2 a.m. doing this if you're not being paid?" The volunteer thinks for a moment and says, "Well, I guess it's because I love you." The homeless man began to sob, and that's how this man's journey towards trusting Jesus began.
4: This is a story of someone rich in the love of God reaching out to share that love. How's your love life? That is, how well do you love others in your life? As Christian men, we need to know how deeply God loves us so that we're more able to love others. How loved and valued are we? Most people have heard John 3 verse 16, "For God so loved the world that he gave his only Son, so that whoever would believe in him will not perish but have eternal life." Wait. Listen again. Let this sink into your heart. God loves you so much that he gave up his Son. Why? Why would he do that? Because his nature, his character, his essence is love. He naturally loves. We benefit because he loves us and wants us in a relationship with him. Now and forever. God so loved you and me, Jesus came to prove it. We are deeply loved and valued. Hebrews 12 verse 2 tells us, "For the joy set before him, he endured the cross." The joy! His joy was found in pleasing his Father, who loved us and sent Jesus to rescue us from death, total separation from him. We are deeply loved and valued. Romans 5 verse 8, "God demonstrates his own love for us in this: while we were still sinners, Christ died for us." God put his love on the line for us by offering his Son in sacrificial death while we were of no use whatever to him.
3: Why would he do that? Because God's nature, his character, his essence is love. He naturally loves. He is love. He can't love you any more or less than he already does, and proved it by sending his Son Jesus. We are deeply loved by a God who is love. If, for some reason, you don't know this, please listen to God's word here. The night of the Last Supper, Jesus prayed for his disciples, and then he prayed for you and me. Listen, John 17, verse 20, "My prayer is not for them alone. I pray also for those who will believe in me through their message." Verse 24, "Father, I desire that they also, whom you have given me, be with me where I am." Did you hear that? Jesus says, "Father, I desire that they may be with me." That's you and me. God is not a God who tolerates you. He's a God who loves you. He's a God who desires you. He's a God who loves you today, right now, the way you are. And he loves you so much, he has plans to move you forward to become who he meant you to be when he made you. And the model, the goal, is transformation into the likeness of Jesus.
4: Unconditional love. It isn't easy for our human nature to comprehend it. We understand much better the idea of cause and effect, the concept of earning or receiving something based on our performance. That's why we're spending time talking about this truth. God's unconditional love is his character, his person, his essence, his very being. God is love. When we understand how depraved we were before Jesus came into our life, and now recognize how rich we are in his love and how much he's done for us, including going to the cross to demonstrate his love, It should motivate us to love him back with a grateful heart of worship, service, and devotion.
3: So now that you know you're deeply loved by God, how can we be rich in love like him? Jesus said it all starts with this, Matthew 22, verse 37. Love the Lord your God with all of your heart, soul, mind, and strength, and love others like yourself. Being rich in love starts as a heart condition, opening our heart to the power of the Holy Spirit to work within us day in, day out. If we take the time in God's word, prayer, and being with other Christians, God will pour into us the power of his Spirit and his ability to love others. It sounds oversimplified, but Jesus said in Philippians 4 verse 19, he will supply what we need from his glorious riches. We just need to be willing to be in his word every day, spend intimate time in prayer, and grow in our understanding of how to live well with one another. It's healthy relationships. It's vital that you have new life in Jesus, that you mature in knowing him, that you grow in your relationship with Jesus and others, so that you're prepared to go and make disciples by loving others the way we are loved.
4: Being rich in love is the lifestyle to which Jesus calls us in John 15, where he says, "Remain in me as I remain in you." When we live to seek him and be filled with his Holy Spirit, it produces a genuine union with him, a personal connection, a life-changing transformation. When we're connected to the vine, that's when we grow fruit. That's when we're rich in love. And when we love like Jesus, people see, experience, and feel genuine and intentional love. Here are some practical ways to be rich in love.
3: First off, keep in mind that you're an ambassador of Jesus. 2 Corinthians 5 verse 20, we are therefore Christ's ambassadors, as though God were making his appeal through us. God is making his appeal through us. We represent him. We're rich in love when we forgive as we've been forgiven. Forgiveness is a choice and not a feeling, which takes time and prayer. Sometimes one of the hardest people to forgive is yourself. When the wrongs you have committed can't be justified in your mind, your heart holds you accountable. But I know from experience you can forgive yourself because Jesus already has.
4: And then there's forgiving others. Simply put, forgiveness is primarily a choice and not a feeling. It takes time and prayer. Ephesians 4 verse 32, be kind and compassionate to one another, forgiving each other, just as in Christ God forgave you. To be rich in love is to sacrifice, as Jesus sacrificed for you. We can do this by putting our own needs, desires and wants aside and focusing on other people's needs and wants. This can be as simple as allowing someone to go ahead of us in the line, or choosing not to argue with someone's opinion, or spending time helping someone in need. Sacrifice requires a positive attitude and an obedient heart.
3: We remain rich in love as we pray like Jesus prayed. Praying for people is an act of unconditional love, especially when we pray for our enemies, lifting others up to God in a positive manner, asking for their good. You want to see your heart change towards someone you dislike? Start praying for them. Matthew 5, verses 44 to 45. But I say, love your enemies. Pray for those who persecute you. In that way, you will be acting as true children of your Father in heaven, for he gives his sunlight to both the evil and the good, and he sends rain on the just and the unjust alike.
4: When you're rich in his love, you will tell others about God, as Jesus did. There'll be times when you're prompted to boldly ask, do you know about the love of Jesus? Other times it'll be more subtle, like simply telling someone what your life was like before Jesus and how things are different now. Remember, as an ambassador, your life is always representing Jesus. Are we representing him well with what we say and do? We won't always feel comfortable or accepted, but it's about sharing the message and hope of Jesus Christ for the purpose of reaching souls for the kingdom of God. Mark 16, verse 15, he said to them, go into the entire world and preach the gospel to all creation. And sometimes that may be just going through the next door he opens to you. Being rich in love means being humble. In Matthew 11, verse 29, Jesus described himself as humble. We need to live with a humble opinion of ourselves remembering that God created us for his purposes and not our own.
3: To be rich in God's love is all-consuming, it's active, practical, and can be unexpected. When Jesus came into the world, he did a bunch of unexpected things. No one expected him to be born in a manger. It was unexpected that Jesus would be a humble carpenter, a disciple, foot-washing teacher. It was unexpected that Jesus didn't fight Roman rule but allowed the Roman government to crucify him. It was unexpected that he would die, and it was certainly unexpected when he rose from the dead. So if we're going to be rich in love like Jesus, we should be ready to love in expected and unexpected ways. Love the person right in front of you. The person at the store, someone on the other side of the counter, could use a kind word and a smile. Be gracious to a stranger when they're slow, rude, or having a bad day. Take your eyes off your cell phone and look at someone with a smile. If you frequent a place in your neighborhood, get to know the people that work there. Ask them how their day is going, and mean it. Remember their name. Take food to your neighbors, nothing fancy, a plate of cookies, a loaf of fresh baked bread. When you give it to them, don't drop it in their arms and leave. Stand and talk for a bit if they want that. Don't invite yourself in, just be friendly and loving.
4: You can be rich in love by simply having your neighbours over for dinner or dessert. Don't make it formal or fancy, just simple food and drink. 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Be where people are and show them God's love. To be rich in love is to be in constant contact with the one who is love. Pray that the Holy Spirit will fill you, change you and use you to reach into the lives of others with the love of God. Our act of showing God's love to someone has the power to transform their world.
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4: 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Dave Piper with you through the afternoon. We've got Building Relationships coming our way just before 12:30. And after that, we're joining the Azusa Pacific University team for the weekend edition of Homeward. I hope you can stay around for that. But we're getting things underway now with Dr. James Boyce and the Bible Study Hour.
5: The Apostle Paul's final chapter of his first letter to the Corinthians focuses on several things, but mostly on the topic of how Christians should give, how they should use their means to bring glory to God. 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
7: We've been studying 1 Corinthians together for a number of weeks now, and we come here in our final study to chapter 16, which is a very practical chapter. It's almost surprising to come to it after the 15th chapter, which is this great chapter on the resurrection. And it almost seems like an anticlimax, because here he begins to talk about Christian giving and section that deals with personal matters, his relationship to Timothy and Apollos and some of the people from Corinth. And then finally, there are just some greetings and sort of encouraging statements at the end. I don't think we should think of the chapter that way, however. When we do, what we are really betraying is an imbalance in the Christian life. Apostle Paul always understood doctrine in terms of its practical application. And that's why in all of his great epistles, the flow of the thought is from doctrine in the first portion of the book to the application of that doctrine in the second part. It is significant that the thing he begins with is this matter of the collection, which he's not too specific about, but which we know from some of the other epistles in which it is also mentioned. He was collecting around the Roman world for the poor saints in Jerusalem. This was really a new thing. People didn't do that in his day. We're sort of accustomed to what we call Christian charity, and we have charitable organizations that are not necessarily Christian in our time. It's just part of our culture. But because of that, we fail to see how really unique this sort of thing was. The Roman Empire, from time to time, somebody might give a coin to a beggar, and certainly a certain amount of charity was recognized in Judaism. But that was always within your own culture and to your own people. And compared to the kind of things that we think of in terms of Christian charity, it was generally a very small thing. And yet here in Christianity, from the very beginning, you have a demonstration of the sense Christians had that regardless of what their national background might be or their race or the area of the world in which they lived, that they shared a common life, and therefore the concern of one was the concern of all. Now, in the first four verses, he talks about giving, and he lays down some principles for it. These, I think, are not rules in the sense that they're unvariable. What Paul says here has to be followed in precisely this way in every single situation, but they're nevertheless pretty good principles where giving is concerned. One thing he talks about here is local giving, because you see, when he begins to talk about this collection, he says that he's telling them to do the same thing that he had told the Galatian churches to do, and presumably what he would also instruct the Roman churches to do, and the churches in Philippi, and all the other places where he had visited. He's saying that giving in Christianity should be on a local level. It doesn't mean, of course, that there can't be such a thing as a national organization or even an international organization that raises money for a particular cause. But it does mean that giving as a local expression of faith is a valid principle. And not only a valid principle, a good one, because, of course, it has to do with accountability. You see, if you have an organization that is somewhat remote from the people that are giving, the lines of communication are strained, and accountability oftentimes gets lost along the way. But where giving is local, where the people in a given locality will give to Christian work and give to people that they know, will then manage it in a responsible way, you have the kind of accountability which all Christian organizations, and particularly local churches, should have. There's so much dishonesty in raising money, and I might say also so much waste in money that is raised. The best possible guard against that is to have the money raised and distributed at the local level. Then the second thing he talks about here is regular giving. You see, he says on the first day of every week. Now, again, I don't think that means that in every single instance, in every single place, for every single person, giving has to be once a week. As a matter of fact, if someone comes by and is in need, regardless of when that is, a Christian has an obligation to help out. And to go to the other side of that, some people pay their bills monthly, and it's just convenient for them as they write out checks to Christian work on a monthly basis. This is not the kind of statement that excludes that. But it is saying that giving should be regular. Because, of course, that means that it's built into the fabric of the Christian life. It's not simply to be a thing that is done at whim, as if it doesn't enter our thinking most of the time, and we go on living our lives basically for ourselves. And then when somebody presents a particular need and is pressing a certain deplorable situation in the church, then we say, well, maybe I ought to respond to that, and so we give a little bit. That isn't what Paul is saying. He's saying that giving should be the essence of Christianity. We have received abundantly from God, and therefore, as Christian people, we should give naturally and regularly. So he says, in very practical terms, one way to do that is to do it on the first day of the week, that is to say, when Christian people gather together to worship as they do in their churches. He speaks also of individual giving. Notice, each one of you should set aside a sum of money. He's not saying giving is for the rich. He's not saying giving is for somebody else. He's not saying giving is for certain saints who have reached a certain high level of spirituality. He's saying each one of you. We know, because we have been reading this letter, that some of these people were not terribly spiritual at all. They had all kinds of battles going on there in their midst, all kinds of problems, and yet he's speaking to every one of them. And he's saying, you see, this is something that touches every Christian. And then the fourth principle that he gives is what you would have to call proportionate giving. Each one of you should set aside a sum of money in keeping with his income. Whenever you talk about proportionate giving, people always raise the matter of a tithe. Tithe was an Old Testament pattern. A tithe is a tenth. That's what the word means. And the question is sometimes raised in Christianity, well, are Christians bound to the Old Testament tithe? People that raise that question are usually giving less, and so they're a bit worried that perhaps there's more they're bound to do. I usually say when I respond to that question that, so far as I can see, the tithe is not established as a legal thing in the New Testament. That's understandable, because in the Old Testament, the tithe was really a tax. It's the money that was given to support the government and support the temple worship, which went together in a theocracy. And it's quite understandable how that would function. In Christianity, the life of the Spirit is to be the life of the heart, and the Lord seemed to express that when he was talking about the law. You have it in the fifth chapter of Matthew. He said, you've heard it said, don't do this, but I say to you. And then as he interpreted that Old Testament law for his day, he expanded it to show that it had to do with the heart, and it was a much higher and grander thing than anybody had been handling it as at that time. So I say, if the Old Testament principle was a tenth, we're not bound to a tenth. Why, we can give 15% of our income or 20% of our income. I wonder also, when I look at this and it talks about a certain sum of money in keeping with his income, that if it's not suggesting, I'm not sure it is, but I wonder if it's not suggesting that those who have more should give proportionately more. You see, someone who has a small amount of money and is trying to get by on that might say, well, in the Old Testament they gave 10%. I want that to be at least my minimum. And so they give 10% of their money, and then they struggle to get by on the small amount that's left. On the other hand, you have somebody who makes a great deal, lots and lots of money, 10, 20, 100 times what the poorer person makes. And this person says, well, you know, the Old Testament principle is 10%. I'm going to give 10%. And he gives 10%, and because it's 10% of a lot, it looks like a lot. And he feels real proud of himself, all that money that he's giving. And yet he has an enormous amount left to live on. I would suggest that proportionate giving should be something like the graduated income tax. If the government can do it, certainly we can do it as Christian people. The more we have, the more we ought to be able to give. And fortunately, I know in many cases that this is precisely the way Christian people operate. At any rate, here we have very practical suggestions. Now, in the next portion of this 16th chapter, beginning with verse 5, Paul speaks of himself and his fellow workers. It's an interesting kind of relationship he had there. Paul, of course, is the apostle. So he speaks with a special divine authority that not everybody else had. And in his writing, he wrote by inspiration, therefore with the authority of the Holy Spirit. There's Timothy, who he was training to carry on a lot of the leadership of the church after he was gone, a younger man, a godly man, one about whom he speaks very favorably. He does so extensively in the letter to the Philippians and in his letters to Timothy himself. And yet a man who, as we read those various references to him, was probably somewhat insecure in his position of leadership. He might even have had what we tend to call today an inferiority complex. I don't think Paul would have said that of him. But, you know, he was with Paul, and Paul was the great apostle, the dynamic leader, the dynamo in the church. And Timothy was quieter. And it happened in Timothy's case. We pick that up from the various references that those who saw him didn't always think quite so highly of him, because after all, he wasn't Paul, and he wasn't as dynamic as Paul was, and he was younger than Paul was. And so again and again, as Paul writes to these churches, he tells them to receive Timothy and be kind to him and accept him, which is what he does here. And when he writes to Timothy, he says to him, don't let anybody despise your youth, but instead be an example of the believers and all the various Christian graces. So you have Paul on the one hand and Timothy, and then he mentions this man Apollos here. Apollos apparently was a very eloquent man, a Greek who spoke with the eloquence of the Greek orators, therefore was very well received in the Greek city-states. Apollos had been to Corinth because earlier in the letter we find out that part of the factionalism that was there in the church was as a result of Paul and Peter and Apollos, and the fact that the Christians there in the church more or less divided up among these Christian leaders. And one said, well, I'm of Paul, I follow his party. And the other one said, well, I'm of Apollos, I follow his party. Apollos had been there, and he had apparently been a great leader. It would be possible, I suppose, for Paul to have been jealous of Apollos. You'll notice as you read the reference to him in verse 12 that he says that he urged him to go to Corinth, but that Apollos was unwilling to go, at least for now. It obviously means that Apollos didn't consider himself under Paul's authority. Paul may have been the apostle, but when Paul said to Apollos, I'd like you to go to Corinth, Apollos didn't feel obliged to go. Timothy, of course, did. Timothy did what Paul said, but Apollos didn't feel under his authority. And yet, as we read this, we don't find any jealousy on the part of Paul. We don't feel any resentment. What you have here instead is Paul talking about Apollos as a brother and upholding his ministry before these Christians. It's a wonderful thing when Christianity functions that way. And one of the sad things in the church is the kind of rivalry that exists between ministers, sometimes within a local church itself, and perhaps even more often between local churches in a neighborhood or between denominations. I believe in denominations. I think they have their place, and I certainly believe that a local church should belong to something greater than itself, because there's the matter of accountability. And in terms of denominations, I certainly believe in a Presbyterian form of government and all of that. And yet I have to say that the church is bigger than any denomination, and certainly I hope it's bigger than the Presbyterian denomination. And we have to find ways of reaching out across these barriers, not to deny what we think is important and a valid expression of the faith, but reaching out across these barriers to say that person is a brother in the Lord, that person is a sister in the Lord, and although we function in different spheres and we're doing things in different ways, we are nevertheless all members of the body of Christ. Because unless we do that, well, we're creating the same error that these Christians at Corinth were guilty of when they said, well, we're of Paul, we're apostle of Apollos, and so on. Paul, as I say, didn't do that. Now, in verse 13, he has a series of statements in which he's encouraging the Christians at Corinth. There are five statements there. First, be on your guard. Second, stand firm in the faith. Third, be men of courage. Fourth, be strong. And finally, do everything in love. That's a good challenge for any group of Christians at any time, because it speaks of our work in Christianity as a warfare, that there are enemies, and Paul speaks of those that he was facing. He does it just earlier in this chapter, those who were his enemies at Ephesus. It acknowledges the enemies, but it says that Christians and the power of Christ are to stand firm against them. First thing is to be on your guard. Well, that makes us think of 1 Peter, the 5th chapter, verse 8, where Peter is talking about Satan, and he says virtually the same thing. He says, be on your guard, because your adversary, the devil, is a roaring lion, walketh about seeking whom he may devour. You see, it would be bad enough if we just had enemies in the world. There are lots of enemies out there that hate Christianity and everything it stands for. They're very apparent in our American culture. But that's not the most dangerous thing. Oh, it's a hard thing to have human enemies, and some of them can be very powerful. But Peter says our real adversary is the devil. He is set against anything of God, and therefore he does whatever he can to oppose the gospel. And Peter says, and Paul is saying the same thing here, the wise Christian, the one who is living as God wants him to, will be on his guard against such things. That means that we must be on guard against temptation. We must be on guard against factionalism. We must be on guard against error. All the kind of things that can creep into a Christian life or into a church and hurt it. He says, secondly, that we're to stand firm. That brings to mind the 6th chapter of Ephesians, where Paul is speaking of the same kind of warfare that Peter is speaking about in his letter, speaking about the devil and the principalities and the powers that oppose us on every hand, and where he says several times over in that great passage about the Christian's armor that we are to stand. Stand, therefore, he says, and having done everything, stand. His emphasis is upon standing, standing firm in the faith, not being shaken from that position to which we have already been brought by Jesus Christ. He says, thirdly, be men of courage. And fourthly, be strong. So easy to lose courage or be weak, because we look out and we see the enemies that are arrayed against us, and we say, well, we can't stand against that. We're just poor and weak and insignificant and small in numbers. And what we need to have is our eyes open, like the servant of Elijah, to see the hills filled round about with the chariots of fire and the angels of the Lord. That's our armament. That's the host of the Lord. That's the strength in which we stand. And he's telling these Corinthians to do that. And then finally, he talks about love. He says, do everything in love. Paul is saying, oh, we're engaged in a battle, and that battle requires strength of character, and God is looking for soldiers who are able to stand. But that warfare is not the kind of warfare in which the world engages. This is not the kind of warfare that is carried forward by arrogance or by hatred of the enemy. This is the kind of warfare that is won by love. Because, of course, love is of the character of God. It tells us in Scripture, God is love. And therefore, where love is seen in the hearts of God's people, God is at work. And people see God and are drawn to him, particularly as that love is manifest in Jesus Christ. Now, at the very end of this, Paul talks about a number of individuals. He always does that, or generally does that, in his letters. I think that's very interesting, because it shows that Paul, for all his theology and all his sense of missionary strategy, he's always thinking in terms of where he's going to go next and what his plans are going to be for the next 12 months. And for all of his intellectual ability and all of his strategy in terms of missionary things, nevertheless was always thinking about people. And he thought about them in a very warm way. Here's Stephanas. This man was one of the first converts in Achaia there in Corinth. And he opened his house to Paul, and that's where one of the first churches in that city was established. That man probably was having difficulty, because he says, I urge you, brothers, submit to such as these. It's easy to understand how that was happening because they weren't very willing to submit to Paul. And they weren't going to submit to Paul. They weren't going to submit to Stephanus either. But he says, this man's a leader. He's an elder in the church. I think that's what he would imply. And then he speaks favorably. These men had come, Stephanus and Fortunatus and Achaicus and perhaps others. Probably they're the ones that had brought a letter from Corinth to Paul when he was at Ephesus, where he found out about the problems. And he's responding, and it's probably these men who are going to take the letter back. But Paul's appreciative of them. He says they've made up for what was lacking from you. It might mean that he has a gift in mind and he's thanking them for it in an indirect way. I think probably what he's thinking of is the fellowship that he had enjoyed with the Corinthian Christians. He's saying, I've missed you. And here were these three that came and they represented your church and your fellowship. And so to some degree, they made up that void in my heart that I've had because you are not with me and I'm not with you. Oh, he says, such men deserve recognition. And then he turns to those among whom he is currently ministering, those in Asia, where Ephesus was. Aquila and Priscilla had made their way there, and he says they send their greetings, and so do all the brothers. And finally he, Paul, verse 21 and following, sends his own greeting. Paul seems to have written the last words of the books with his own hands. He must have had what's called an amanuensis to do most of his writing. That is, he would dictate it, and this person, probably a slave, would function as a secretary and write it down. Paul characteristically wrote the end of the letters himself, somewhat as an authentication, because there were counterfeit letters, forgeries that were going around that were supposed to be from Paul. So he wrote this himself at the end. And he writes, I, Paul, write this greeting with my own hand, and then here it is. If anyone does not love the Lord, a curse be on him. Come, O Lord, the grace of the Lord Jesus be with you. My love to all of you in Christ Jesus. No wonder, he says, the grace of the Lord Jesus be with you. My love to all of you in Christ Jesus. What a practical epistle. Thank you, Paul, for giving it to us. May we have the courage and grace of Jesus Christ to live by the principles we find here. Let us pray. Our Father, we confess when we read even a short portion of Scripture that it is far beyond us to live up to what we find there perfectly. But Father, help us to make a beginning. And particularly we pray for those specific matters that you have laid upon our hearts, each one individually, as you've spoken through this study. Our Father, help us to live as if we were going to meet the Lord Jesus Christ this very evening. Amen. And amen.
5: 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That's reformedresources.org. I'm Mark Daniels. The Apostle Paul was hurting. He worried about his fledgling churches. He fretted about the false teachers trying to infiltrate them and the lies they were spreading about him. Yet Paul did not despair because he possessed the weapon of comfort in the midst of trials. Join Dr. James Boyce as he examines the reasons God allows us to suffer and the comfort he affords in the midst of that suffering. That's next time on the Bible Study Hour, preparing you to think and act biblically.
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4: Dave Piper with you here on TWR Life. As we head through the afternoon, we've got some brilliant children's programmes coming our way. Just after 2 o'clock, Team Jesus, stories written by Helen Griffiths, and Treasure Box just after that, as we join Drew, Hillary, and Olivia from Commission Radio. But before all of that, it is almost 12:30. It's time for Building Relationships.
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0: I was ever in was when Carolyn and I had gone back to seminary, got my PhD degree so that I could teach at a seminary in Nigeria and train pastors to reach their country. Then we officially applied to the mission board with whom we had already talked and got turned down because of Carolyn's health. They said, we can't send you. And both of us were questioned the mission board, first of all, because she didn't think she was that bad. She had stomach ulcers, but her whole family had stomach ulcers, you know. And so we, you know, kind of upset with the mission board. And then we were just saying to God, I don't get it, you know. 3 years working and getting that PhD, and now the door's closed. So, yeah, that was a really hard time for us. And to be honest with you, I didn't find an answer to that easily. I did eventually put it on the shelf, you know, with God and just say, okay, God, I don't get it. So what's my next step, you know? And so I started on a journey that led me the last 60 years or so. But what is very, very interesting is that when my books began to be published in other countries, and now many of them are published in over 60 languages around the world. And so one night I was opening up a box of books from another country, and because we always pray for the country and pray God will use the book. And I looked on the couch and Carolyn was crying. And I said, honey, what's wrong? And she said, nothing's wrong. I just remember we wanted to be missionaries, and now your books are all over the world. And I cried. And I said, okay, God, I finally get it. Yep. You know, I finally get it. So sometimes we go through the valleys and we don't ever understand, you know, right. Why. But sometimes we do later on get the picture. So I've often said to people, if God closes the door and really, really frustrates, you know, what your plans were, just remember, God's plans are always better than your plans.
1: And there's probably somebody listening right now who feels that same way. You feel like you have done everything that God wanted you to do, but the rug was pulled out from under you, and you don't know why, and you can't see the next step. I want you to listen to Dustin Crow today and listen to that story from Gary, because those feelings of, you know, having the rug pulled out from under you, you can't do what you thought God wanted you to do, those feelings are real. And Dustin is going to come alongside us today. He serves as the discipleship pastor at Stones Crossing Church, just outside of Indianapolis. Graduate of Moody Bible Institute, Trinity Evangelical Divinity School. He's written several books, including the one we talked with him about last time when it came out, The Grumbler's Guide to Giving Thanks. He and his wife have two young children. 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
2: Thanks for having me on.
0: So let's jump into this topic, because I think a lot of our listeners are probably right there in the wilderness. But first, define the word. What do you mean by wilderness?
2: Yeah, maybe a simple definition I went with is kind of any trials, troubles, temptations. But specifically, you see wildernesses in the Bible and a few characteristics. One was a lack of resources. So it's not like a city where you can go get your food and water easily. So there's a lack of resources where you become really dependent on God to provide. And maybe also a season of waiting. So you're kind of stuck. When we think about the wilderness generation, you know, they weren't in Egypt, but they also weren't in Canaan. They were in this land of being in between. And so many wilderness stories, even like the one you shared, we don't yet know where God's sending us. And we're confused and lost, so we're waiting on him. So those are maybe some characteristics that are common.
0: I think our people can identify with some of those. maybe most of us can identify with one of those. So were there any wilderness lessons that you learned personally, either before or as you worked on this book?
2: Yeah, I mean, as we were doing it, a couple that were going on, you know, we had our second child. My wife was going through some postpartum depression. And we were sensing God leading us to be closer to family, but that was hard because we loved the church we were at. And so we kind of were praying, Lord, where are you going to send us? And for a while, that wasn't clear. And so that's part of that sense of being

0: stuck. And at times that even felt frustrating. Like, why do we sense that you're moving us forward and yet not giving clarity or not giving an open door? And why do we have to leave these people? So that was part of what was going on. And then meanwhile, at the same time, my dad got cancer. He battled through cancer, ended up passing away. And then really just less than a year ago, my mom died from cancer as well. So that those two losses of my parents, you know, I'm 42, feels young. That's been very painful. Mm-hmm. So just experiencing God still being with me in a season that I really don't want, with circumstances that are hard and painful, and yet seeing that he is still a good shepherd who does have me here for good reasons, and he's been with me and he's been kind, even though it's really, really hard.
1: Well, I think losing mom and dad, particularly at your age in the 40s, because you hope your parents are going to keep on living for a long time. Now, you mentioned the wilderness in the Bible, you know, that the Israelites went through. Are there other illustrations of wildernesses in the Bible? And if so, what are some of the aspects of that?
0: Yeah, there are a lot of different, you know, we think of like characters as well. So like Hagar, and by characters, these are real people, but we can call them characters. Hagar, David, Elijah, Moses. So part of what's interesting for me when I was reading scripture is every one of those had some commonalities, some hardship, suffering, kind of disillusioned, but they also were very unique. And so with me, that was encouraging to see, you know, whenever we are suffering, there are probably some things where my suffering and your suffering are going to be similar, but they're also unique to what we're going through. So, you know, to give an example, Hagar, first one we meet in scripture, and she's not one of the people we'd think about that, like, you know, she's not Abraham, she's not Sarah, but God meets her in the wilderness when she runs away in the midst of her pain. And she experienced this God she's heard about, and she actually gets to name God. It's first person to name God, that you are a God who hears, you're God who sees me. And so her pain and suffering led to actually knowing who God was, experiencing him as a friend. And so the wilderness is where that worship was started.
1: You know, where do we get the idea that life is supposed to be trouble-free, or that if you follow God, you'll have everything fixed and everything's going to be easy? Where do we get that idea in the first place?
0: Yeah, that is a good question. And it could be some of that is, you know, I've thought about this as a pastor and struggled with it. Some of it maybe is teaching that has permeated the church that really emphasizes the blessings of following God. And that's certainly true that there are blessings with God, especially his promises and his presence. But that doesn't mean, as we know, all things work out the way we want. Jesus told us, you know, you will have troubles. But even for me, you know, I think I have good theology in place. I know suffering is normal, but every time I go through it, my gut reaction is still like, ugh, something's wrong. Or yeah, where are you, God? Or why aren't you doing something clearer or better, making this easier? So there's something in our gut that just doesn't like suffering and hardship and pain. And my first impulse is like, okay, God, what aren't you doing in this moment? So some of that is just our flawed response.
1: Yeah, yeah. And the subtitle of your book is God's Purpose in Suffering and Struggles. So are you saying that we can always understand God's purposes or make sense of what's happening in the wilderness? I don't think you're saying that. What are your thoughts on that?
0: Yeah, no, I wouldn't say, you know, I think your story was a good example of there. Sometimes we go through something, again, it could be a trial, it could be suffering, it could be a loss. And maybe around that time or shortly after, we kind of get a glimpse. Oh, I think I know what God was doing, or I can see some good purposes in this. And that's always, you know, I'm always thankful for that. But I think all of us probably could identify maybe some unanswered prayers or some forms of trials where in this life, we really just don't have the explanation. And that's part of learning to trust God. And so, no, it's not that we always know why we're going through what we're going through. But what we do see in story after story after story are in all of those trials, all those wilderness seasons, God always did have good purposes. He was always using it for good. He always had good plans. It wasn't like, you know, Israel was lost and now God's like, oh man, what do I do? But we see that God led them there for very specific purposes. So that's where I think you get a lot of hope from those wilderness stories, because God did always have good purposes.
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1: Well, Dustin, there's a biblical pattern of God reversing things. He makes a desert, a garden, for example. How does God turn our wilderness experiences into a place of bounty?
0: Yeah, I think one of the ways we see that, again, a consistent pattern I see in the Bible, in wilderness stories or in stories of trial, is that God's doing two things, really. One, he's growing our faith in him. And so part of that is learning to trust in him, wait on him. But he's also proving his faithfulness. And so any trial that I've gone through, sometimes that's longer than I want, but God is showing that I will keep my word. I will keep my promises. I will be good and I will be faithful. And so part of the blessing isn't necessarily how circumstances turn out or change, but it's in the midst of that, having my faith grown as I trust in the Lord and lean into him. And then also seeing more of who he is, that he did provide in little ways, or he took care of me, or he kept his word, or he gave encouragements along the way. And so I saw him more clearly, and my faith grew in the midst of a hard season.
1: Yeah, yeah. You say that brokenness often precedes usefulness. Explain that to us.
0: Yeah, I think this draws, I use Moses a little bit for this example. You know, we think of Moses and, he was raised in Pharaoh's household. He has this beautiful life, we think, this path ahead. And then it all kind of goes south. After he kills an Egyptian, he hides and he's in the wilderness hiding for the next third of his life for 40 years. But really what we see in Exodus is that season of Moses being humbled, but then learning to be dependent on the Lord and trust in the Lord, a season of brokenness. That's what God uses to do kind of the big things we think about in the last third of his life. So you don't have him confronting Pharaoh. You don't have him, the burning bush. You don't have leaving Egypt, unless you have that middle season in the wilderness where Moses is broken. And I know for me, I've experienced that. Use the example. Yeah, I went to Bible college and seminary, and I'm thankful for that. I learned lots of biblical truths, but I also just needed to live some life, experience my own failures, and taste God's grace. I needed to see some of the suffering in life. And so all those things had a way of humbling me, of causing me to turn to others, of helping me be able to comfort other people with the comfort I've received. So the things we usually think disqualify us, those are the things that God wants to use us to help others. The things we see as weaknesses and failures, if we take those to God and surrender them to him, he wants to use those very things, our brokenness, to be used in the lives of other people.
1: Boy, I've seen that many times. Because until we really realize, you know, we can't do anything without God. And we have to come, you know, as humble servants of God. And then he uses us, you know, wow.
4: But isn't that part of the struggle that we have, Dustin, because we see, if you look at people's Facebook, their social media, let's just say, their Christian life social media, it's like everything is success. Everything is, look what I've done for God, you know, look at the great things that I've done for God. And then you look in the scriptures and it's like people made mistakes and they had warts and, you know, struggles. And it was God using them in the middle of their inability rather than their ability. Does that make sense, Dustin?
0: Yeah, for sure. And I think that's part of why you mentioned social media. It can be frustrating because even though we see the best of people on there, that can either make us feel guilty because we think, man, I have all these problems or my life isn't perfect like that. But then when we talk to people, and this is why the body of Christ is so important, when we're with real people on Sunday or small groups or Bible studies and they share their struggles and their failures and the hard things they're going through, that does help us relate, because we realize, oh, we all are going through suffering and we all need God's grace. And so we need that real view of what the Christian life looks like. And we need to be reminded that it's okay to be that way. We don't need to try to put this fake version of ourselves out there. We don't even need to pretend that we're always happy about our life, because the Bible gives us freedom to say, no, this is hard and this is tough, and I can lament this to the Lord, but I'm taking it to the Lord. So, yeah, I think we need more freedom to be honest with one another about those struggles and enter into weakness before the Lord.
1: Yeah, yeah. What led you to write this book? You know, obviously you had a sense that a book like this was needed. You know, how can God use hard things for good purposes?
0: Yeah, you asked the question, kind of, where do we get that notion that, you know, things should be good? And that is part of it. As a pastor, I felt like I just kept hearing the question and people wouldn't ask it this way. But every time things got hard, it was the question of, well, why is it working out this way? I thought following God meant life would be comfortable and easy and he would answer my prayers right away. And so I sensed behind those questions kind of disappointment with God or frustration. So I think that was, it was this idea to go back to the wilderness generation, that they would be right after Egypt is Israel. They think, oh, it's a direct flight from Egypt to the promised land. And that's kind of our understanding of the Christian life. But when you see they had 40 years of wandering and learning some hard lessons, but good lessons, that's the pattern. And that's what we see throughout Scripture, that God isn't going to cause us to skip over seasons of hardship, but he actually intends that for good. So that was kind of the heart, seeing people being confused by, you know, if God has saved me and God wants good things for my life, why do I have to walk through so many hard and disappointing things?
1: Yeah. Boy, I can see that. That is greatly needed, and particularly today, not just in, you know, looking back, but when you look back and see it, you know, in Israel, helps you understand it more fully, I think. But the other thing you emphasize in there is that God promises to befriend us in the midst of our wilderness journey.
0: Yeah, I'm so thankful when you talk about, okay, if you say there's still blessing and sorrow or blessing and hardship, again, what does that mean? Does that mean it's fixed right away? And, you know, sometimes God does answer prayer and he does fix or change our circumstances. But my experience, and again, when I think about stories like Hagar and David especially, their language is the biggest blessing is God's presence, that God actually draws near to us in our pain and he gives us comfort and he gives us hope and he gives us promises. And so because God draws near in our pain, we actually experience him more. We learn to experience him as a friend. So again, I think of David, all of his language about suffering and talking about God as refuge. Well, he only knows God as refuge because the pain causes him to run to God, if that makes sense.
1: Yeah. Well, you mentioned some biblical examples already, of course, Moses and David and Hagar. You mentioned Hagar. For those that are not really all that familiar with Hagar's story, why don't you explain that to us a little more deeply?
0: Yeah, so Abraham was married to Sarah, but she wasn't able to have a child. And so kind of the custom was Abraham and Hagar then have a child. But that creates this resentment between Sarah and her. So essentially, she's kind of mistreated. So Hagar flees into the wilderness, and she'll do this twice. She has two scenes where she flees into the wilderness, one when she's pregnant and one with her son. And so both times, she's been mistreated. She feels like no one cares about her. No one understands her story. And in the midst of that, feeling unseen, unknown, uncared for, God shows up. God cares for her. God draws near. God gives her words of promises and direction. And again, it's such a sweet snapshot of God's grace and his tenderness to us when we're suffering.
1: Wow.
0: Quick story about that. You know, whenever we study God's word, whenever we're teaching others, God is going to use that in our lives. And so when I was working on this material for this book, I was actually teaching a Sunday school class. And I remember that it was Saturday night and I was supposed to teach on the story of Hagar the next morning. And it was really about that, how God sees us in our pain and our world's kind of wrecked, but God knows what's going on and he knows us. Well, that very night, the Saturday night before I taught, my son, 2 years old, had an asthma attack. He went into respiratory distress, had to take him to the hospital, and his lungs were not doing well. And it was very scary. He had to be lifelined to the hospital. My wife was in the ambulance, and I'm in the car behind. And, you know, that's your worst nightmare. I see him hooked up to these things, and he's just not doing well. And so when I'm in the car following that ambulance taking my son to the hospital, the lesson of Hagar was perfectly timed, because God just said, just like I saw Hagar in the wilderness, I see you. I know your pain. I know what you're going through, but I am with you, and I will help you, and I will strengthen you. And so God carried us through that. He preserved my son. But I was just so thankful for how he used his word to minister to me using Hagar's story.
1: Wow. It's amazing, isn't it, that God always uses his word. Wherever we are, you'll find it in the scriptures typically. Okay, we've talked a bit about Moses, and you mentioned the 40 years there between the parting of the Red Sea and you know, going forward. But there's other things, too, about Moses that we can learn lessons from. What are some of those?
0: Yeah, I think part of why I like Moses' story, again, I said I'm 42. I don't know what age middle age is, but I feel kind of like I'm there, getting there. And yet you see in Moses' story that he probably has some disillusionment of life didn't go the way he wanted, but you really see how God is training him. So similar to the idea of brokenness precedes usefulness, God uses Moses' backstory, and he uses his time in Midian as a shepherd really to train him to become Israel's shepherd. And so Moses' story just encouraged me that God will use all the things you go through, good, bad, hard, ugly, the education, all of those things, because what he's doing in the wilderness is he's training you. And you might not yet know what he's going to call you to do or where he's going to lead you, but before he does that, he's training you and preparing you and changing you and teaching you to trust in him. So I think Moses' story just really points that out.
1: The other thing that comes to my mind, too, is that while he learned all of those things, you know, and then became the great leader, you know, and through him, God gave us the Ten Commandments and other things. But near the end of his life, God told him, you're not going to get to go in the Promised Land with the rest of the people. That had to be hard on Moses. What do you think?
0: Yeah, that's always a hard story. I mean, it feels like, man, he did all these things and he doesn't get in. But again, Moses doesn't put up a fight. He trusts the Lord. You know, Moses had sinned. And so that's kind of God's will for him. But it's a hard lesson. But he did prepare the people to go. So he was faithful with God, what God called him to do. And he finished the course and he ended his days in the wilderness. But the people didn't. And so, again, it's a reminder that our story might not turn out exactly the way we want, but God is going to connect our story to the people we're discipling and our children. And so our story is part of a bigger story.
4: He also had to give somebody else the reins. Since he didn't get to go in the Promised Land, he had to prepare. And he did a good job with Joshua, didn't he?
0: He did, yeah. So he prepared him. It's a very similar story to David and Solomon, where David doesn't get to build the temple he really wants to build, but he passes on kind of the blueprint to Solomon, and Solomon gets to do it. So there are a lot of things we start or we want to see happen, and it's going to be the people after us that get to see the fruit of our work.
1: Yeah, that's a huge lesson, I think, for those like myself who are older. We may not see all the things that we dream of seeing or doing, but that's not necessary, that all the thoughts and dreams that we have. But if we do have a dream that we really sense that God is leading us to do, we ought to be looking for somebody that's younger that we can disciple and spend time with and pass that vision along to them. That makes sense to me. Wow.
4: And the real struggle in that, Gary, is you've got to trust God even more when you can't see what it is you want to see, right?
1: Yeah, absolutely. And we may not see it, you know, because when God plucks a vision or a dream in your heart or your mind, and you're not the one that's going to fulfill it, but you may be the one that plants the seed in someone else, you know, who has not only the vision, but has the time and energy and is looking to God, and they're going to be used, greatly used of God.
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1: Dustin, you mentioned not only Moses, but the people of Israel. You know, after the Exodus, that wonderful, amazing thing that God did in bringing them out of Egypt. But they spent 40 years in the wilderness. 40 years. I mean, that's a long time. What are some of the things that stand out to you about that time for the people of Israel?
0: Yeah, one of the things that really struck me, you always have these verses that just pop. And I was just intrigued by the fact that, you know, when God takes Israel out of Egypt, right away they have some trials. And so it actually says that there is a straight way, but it says that God did not take them by the way that was near, because he actually wants to take them on the long and winding path. So again, it's a long way. It's going to take them 40 years, partly because of their sin. But even before they had been unfaithful or grumbled, it says that God takes them on the long, round, winding way. And it seems like what's very clear is because God has things to teach them along the way. Part of that is they're bringing Egypt with them. They're bringing their idols. They're bringing some bad patterns. They're bringing their sin, and God has to transform them. Some of that is God has to prove, I can provide your daily manna. I can lead you. I can protect you. So God has all these good lessons along the way for them in the wilderness. But again, it's at his pace. And so part of what I see is when God moves, they move, but it requires a lot of waiting and trusting. And each time they land at a location, sometimes there's bitter water, sometimes there's no water, sometimes there's no food, but every one of those was a chance for God to prove himself, to say, look, I can provide for you. Look, I have good plans for you here, so trust me. And we've mentioned that word so much, but he's calling us to trust him and to lean into him when we arrive at that place in the road where we just don't understand it.
1: Yeah. Why do we tend to feel our helplessness and sometimes desperation most acutely when we're in a situation that you're describing as a wilderness?
0: Because there are things that we just can't do. So again, different struggles that could be financial. You know, if we just don't have the money or the funds or the resources, then we feel our dependence. Or maybe it's a lack of wisdom or lack of energy or lack of strength. But whatever it is in a trial where we feel like, I can't fix this, I can't change this, I can't make this better, that's that place of desperation where we realize, okay, I really do need God's help. And, you know, we live every day and we are dependent on God, but it's not until we start to suffer. It's not until we're facing a trial where we're overwhelmed or anxious or fearful. That's when we realize it. And so those are kind of that moment where we can either say, okay, I'm going to trust in self, I'm going to trust in the idol, or no, I'm going to trust in God alone because he has me here to help me and support me and carry me through.
1: Yeah. So our desperation leads us to realize I got to turn to God. I'm not going to be able to pull this off, you know. Yeah, I've always been touched by what Jesus said in John 15, I'm the vine, you're the branches. You stay connected, you bear fruit. And then he says, without me, you can do nothing. And sometimes God has to get us to that place where we realize without him, we can't make it. We're going to make it. But we turn to him, and then we get the wisdom and the strength and all the rest of it. Yeah, powerful, powerful. Now, you also mentioned Elijah. He was ready to give up in the wilderness, Elijah. What are a few things that he teaches us about enduring seasons of drought and despair?
0: Yeah, one of the things I like about Elijah, I like the story, how honest it is, because I think a misconception with what we're talking about is just to say, well, like everything's going to work out, so just put a smile on it. And we're saying, no, there is a realistic picture in Scripture that life is hard, and we really do get discouraged. And so Elijah lands at this place where he's sitting under a tree, and he really throws in the towel, and he says, I'm done, Lord. Like, I was faithful. I tried to bring about change. Nothing happened. And so he kind of gives up. So part of what we learn is God's immediate response. You know, God doesn't respond with anger. He doesn't point out all the faulty thinking in Elijah, but is just gracious. He provides for him sleep, food. He's very gracious to Elijah. And then he takes him on top of a mountain, and he teaches them, the way I work is not the way you expect. It's not in the loud cymbals and the lightning. It's through small and subtle change. It's through the still small whisper. So Elijah is given a lot of patience and grace and mercy in the midst of his discouragement. But he's kind of told, you need a perspective. You need God's perspective of how he works, which, as we said, it's not according to our timetable, but it's also sometimes not in the way we think or where we're looking. That would be one lesson from Elijah.
1: I've always found it interesting that God told him, sleep and eat, and then sleep and eat. two different times. And sometimes in our culture, in which we are just so driven to go, go, go, go, go, God has to say, sleep and eat, so that he calms us down, slows us down long enough to get something, get a message from him.
4: And there's a lot of listeners who are really struggling with the sleep thing. I get an email from a listener who said, would you pray for me? I've been on this medication and I just am not able to get a good night's sleep. And that's where a lot of people are. So Dustin, when you're in that kind of, you're in the wilderness and you want to do what God wants you to do, but you can't get the sleep. That's really frustrating, isn't it?
0: Yeah, it's kind of funny you mentioned that. So when I was writing this book, I really was in a season of not being able to sleep well. And kind of my pattern is, let's say I wake up at 2 or 3 a.m., you know, first I try to pray, you know, God, I know I'm going to need sleep the next day, and I ask for sleep. And sometimes I would fall back to sleep. But there were a lot of nights during this season of writing this book where I couldn't go back to sleep. And so I would try to leverage those moments. I'd get up, read my Bible, pray, you know, work on this book. And one of the things I felt like God was teaching me in that season, because it'd be easy for me some days to be frustrated, like, why aren't you giving me sleep? Or why don't you answer that prayer? How do I find rest when I'm tired and weary? Is he was kind of saying, consider what I'm doing when you can't see what I'm doing. Hmm. You know, you're focused on not providing you with sleep or what you don't have, but I'm using this season to really pour myself into you and give you strength and rest. That's not from sleep. It's from him. So just, he kept saying, consider what I'm doing when you can't see what I'm doing. I think that's what he was telling Elijah in his story. And so for me in my sleeplessness, I kind of tried to think with new perspective, okay, how might God use this moment, this hardship of not sleeping, whatever trial we're in, what might God be doing? What might he be teaching me? How do I see and focus on those things instead of what I don't like and what I feel like he's not doing?
1: Some of those times then when you couldn't sleep and you got up and worked on the book, on this book that we're discussing, were those times in which things really flowed with the book when you were working on something in the middle of the night?
0: Yeah, for me, when I have those seasons of sleeplessness, it can be hard because I can be tired, but I do experience because it forces me to get up. And for me, I want to use that time. If I can't sleep, I want to either pray or open my Bible. Partly because what happens, I think, at night when we wake up is naturally maybe we're struggling with stress or anxiety or worry. And if you just lay there in bed without sleeping, that's just going to build and build. Like you're just feeding the stress and anxiety that's keeping you awake. And so what I need in those moments is to pray to God, to cast my cares on him, to open his word. And what I felt like in that season is night after night or morning after morning, God was really drawing near, teaching me in his word. And so that became a very sweet season, even though I was kind of tired. And then what I also noticed is every day he gave me the strength I needed for that day. I never really felt like, oh man, because I didn't sleep, I just can't make it. I was tired, but God gave me the daily bread, the daily strength I needed every day because he was the one I felt like kind of waking me up, getting me into his word.
1: Yeah.
4: You know, the thing that I struggle with, Dustin, is if I'm Joseph, say in the Old Testament, and I can see I got thrown in a pit, I get sold into slavery, I get into Potiphar's house, I'm thrown into prison, you know, I'm unjustly accused, but the end result is everybody's saved. You know, my family is saved from this famine that has come there. So it's like I can make sense of it. And so what I try to do in my own life is try to figure out, okay, God, what are you doing here? And so I try to figure him out and make sense out of this, and I cling to that. And what I've come up with is that's not really faith in God. That's faith in my control, in my ability to figure out what he's doing. Faith is simply saying, okay, I can't figure this out, and I'm not going to try to figure all of you out, God, and what you're doing here. I'm just going to trust you. And there's that word again. Dustin, what do you think of that?
0: Yeah, I think that's good. I think it is okay to pray and ask, and, you know, you're opening up the Bible and you're journaling and you're asking, God, is there something you do want to teach me or show me? Help me to see it. That is a good prayer. And sometimes God might kind of give you direction. But like we've said, there's some seasons where maybe you can't see it because it's you're in the thick of it. You're in the darkness, so you can't see. But then there are some circumstances where you might never see. And so, yeah, I think part of why these stories in Scripture, we need to read them again and again, because they keep telling us, well, trust God, trust his heart, trust his promises. Don't trust because he's given you the answer. Don't trust because you know how it's going to work out. Don't trust because you know the next step. Trust God. And you see how it does pay off for them again and again in the Bible. And we can look back at our own life, and we've seen that to be true when God has been faithful in seasons. And so we have to trust him now. Even though I can't see what he's doing, I trust him.
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1: Dustin, in the book, you talk about people who are in the wilderness, and you're saying, you know, you have to talk about Jesus. You do in the book. Wilderness and Jesus. Wilderness and Jesus. How does Jesus fit into this theme?
0: A couple of ways. Yeah, any book, if you're dealing with people in the Bible, you probably should have Jesus. I think every story does connect to Jesus. But, you know, we were talking just a few minutes ago about that idea that sometimes in this life, we don't have the reason or we don't have the answer. And I think part of why Jesus is so important is because we're told there's suffering in this life, and sometimes that will never be fixed. Sometimes you won't have healing. Sometimes there might not be the prayer answered the way you think. But the promise is that one day Jesus will come back, and then all things will be made right and will be fixed. So I think part of the struggle for us as Christians is we think that promise that Jesus will undo the wilderness and make all things a blessing and bounty and plentiful, we think that needs to apply right now to our life. But Scripture makes clear we'll experience that in part now, but really it's one day when Jesus returns, then all those things, the wilderness will be wiped away and we'll just be back to the garden. So that's one way Jesus fits, because he does undo the wilderness completely. And I think that should give us hope right now that even if he doesn't fix this now, he will one day fix this.
1: Yeah. I think, you know, we use our minds, and we tend to be logical, and we want answers, you know. Why doesn't God lead us according to what makes the most sense to us? I mean...
0: Yeah, because he's wiser and smarter. Yeah. And then that's how we feel. That's such a good way to put it, because when we are in a situation, you know, sometimes it feels like, well, God, I'm asking for this, and this is such a good thing in my mind. Like, it just makes sense that you would answer. It makes sense that, let's say I'm in a really hard job that I don't like, or maybe it's not providing for my family, or I'm not being treated well. It makes sense to me that God would move me out. And so I'm asking him for that. But that's where it goes back to God is wise. He might have purposes there that I don't yet see. He might be teaching me endurance. He might be teaching me to trust him. And he might be planning on changing it, and I just have to be patient and wait. But God knows all the things he's doing, and we don't. And so often I have to remind myself that even though it feels like this is the way God should do it, I'm not God, and he is. And I should trust him more than I trust my common sense or what I think how things should go.
1: You know, that reminds me. I'm really grateful that God doesn't always answer our prayers by giving us what we ask for. I remember in high school, I was in love with this gal, dated her 3 years, and in love. I went off to college, and she wrote me a Dear John letter We're too far apart. We need to go our separate ways. And I was brokenhearted. And I prayed and prayed, oh, God, please change her mind. Lord, open her eyes. You know, I'm the one for her. I'm glad God didn't answer that prayer, or I wouldn't be married to my wife that I have now. So sometimes we're asking God to do it our way. And that was very frustrating for me. It was a wilderness because I was having trouble studying. You know, here I was at Moody Bible Institute trying to study and couldn't get my mind on the, you know, what I was trying to learn because of that. But God doesn't always answer things the way we think it should be answered. But his ways are always better than our ways. Come back to that. Well, at the end of each chapter in the book, you include some questions and ways to respond to what folks have just read. Why do you think it's so important to have a response, not just to read a book, but to have a response to what we're reading?
0: I think part of that is maybe it's my philosophy of education or even reading scripture. I think our tendency is, whether we're reading a book or listening to a sermon, is we kind of settle for information. Like, oh, that was good, or I learned a couple of things, and then we move on. But the way we really learn and are changed is by doing something with our knowledge. So again, in school, you learn a principle and then you have homework and you have a test to put into practice. And so I think whether it's reading a book or hearing a sermon, we really need to think about, how is God calling me to respond to this? Like, if God has just taught me from his word who he is, if he's given me a promise, if he's given me hope and suffering, I need to not just think, well, that's good to know, but how do I actually apply that to my life? How do I respond? And so that's part of why I put responses in there, to give people very specific ways to say, okay, what do we do with that? What do we do with that in our dark days and our discouragement? Because we need to do that. And I would say we also need to do it in community. You know, when we're discouraged and anxious and worried and depressed, part of the problem is we're isolated. But when we talk about this in community and we're trying to apply it together, we have a lot of reason for hope. We hear from one another, encouragement. Well, God has been faithful in my life in this way. So we need to be responding, but we also need to be responding in community.
1: You know, I'm glad you mentioned that, because I really, really think every Christian needs to be in a small group, you know, of Christians, and working through the scriptures, working through books like this. And this book is ideal for that, because everybody goes through times of wilderness. And to be in a group like that, where we're being honest and open and sharing our heart and sharing where we are, and have folks who are walking with us through the journey, is so important. And because the Christian life was not designed to be lived in isolation. You know, we're not lone rangers. We're members of a community. And some people think that the only thing you need to do as a Christian is just go to church every Sunday, and you sit there with a whole group of people, everybody's sharing the message, but there's no time that you discuss it. You know, you're not in a small group where there's time for interfacing with each other. So, wow, I think that's so important. And this book lends itself to that. So thank you for that. And I think those responses that you suggest there at the end of each chapter are going to be helpful.
0: Well, thank you. I think part of what happens in the wilderness is that's where we're most prone to believe those lies. We are isolated. And so what happens is people think, well, I'm the only one that feels this way or has these doubts or goes through these struggles. And really that just breeds, again, guilt, hurt, pain, turning from God. And so that's part of why we need community. We realize, oh, other people have these questions and struggles and concerns. And so you don't feel so isolated and alone, and you don't start believing the lies that it's because you're a failure or you've done something wrong. So it allows us to walk in the light instead of being in the darkness.
1: Yeah. So, Dustin, as we come to the end of our time together, talk to the person who feels like they've tried hard to do everything right, but all the wheels have come off their life. What would you say to that person?
0: Yeah, my encouragement would be, I think what we see from story after story of Scripture, Old Testament, New Testament, is that is a common experience for God's people. But it's not a common experience because God is distant or because God is far from you or because you have failed. God actually intends to be present in all those seasons. So he wants to draw near. He wants to prove his faithfulness to you. He wants to grow your faith in him. And I think all those stories in Scripture give us hope, because we see the other side. We see them come through it. We see them grow. We see God prove himself in powerful ways. And I know you're no exception, that God will do that in your life, in your story. The wilderness is not a waste. He will prove himself to you there.
1: Well, Dustin, I want to thank you for being with us today. Thank you also for the effort that you put into this book. I know that books like this aren't written freely. Sometimes there's a lot of time and energy and even struggle sometimes going through. So thanks for the investment you made in the lives of others through this book and for being with us today on Building Relationships.
0: Thank you. I appreciate it.
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5: That was my problem before I was self-made entrepreneur, which is a bunch of baloney. You're self-made nothing.
6: Some people may feel strong and think they need no one. However, the truly strong know they need others. Hi, I'm Mark Gothier with Crew and Making Your Life Count. Tim Barker learned that real strength comes through accountability, mentorship, and walking with God alongside others.
5: There's always people there that are helping you. And the only reason that I was able to quickly succeed is because I had some great mentors in my life. And spiritually, one was Dr. Jim Lyons. I needed to focus on getting back on my feet. And some of those problems that I had, or I'd say many of them, I was the root cause of them. I was looking at things and going to places, you know, in the construction world, which is common, but it's not good for your heart, right? And God said, and I knew, he was saying, Tim, you're going to need to seek purity. You're going to need to seek me.
6: When life was falling apart, Tim discovered that growth does not happen in isolation. God used mentors, friends, and a community of believers to challenge him, support him, and help him stay on the right path.
5: I knew that I had to put guardrails up around my life and really not detach myself from my industry, but from the things that are common in my industry, right? Going to bars and those kind of things. You can't live a double life. And God was really challenging me in that area. And so thankfully, through my church, I connected with this mentor and we learned how to read the Bible together. He taught me how to use a concordance. There's accountability. I found a great church. We have small groups, you know, asking each other the hard questions, being accountable. That's how much of a difference they made.
6: You were never meant to do life alone. Find people who will encourage you, challenge you, and point you to Jesus Christ. Sometimes the breakthrough you're looking for begins with a conversation. Learn more at crew.org/life.
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0: I'm Jim Burns. Getting married and starting a family can be a struggle for any young couple. When Ginger Kolbaba married her husband, Scott, she thought she was prepared to handle the responsibilities of becoming a wife and a stepmom. But since this was her first marriage and his second, she had to learn to make a different kind of adjustment than many newlyweds make. During the next half hour, Ginger joins me for a look at the Remarried Couple's Guide to Lasting Love. It's possible, but it definitely takes some work. We'll talk about it next here on Homeward, so stay with us. From the studios of the Homeward Center for Youth and Family on the campus of Azusa Pacific University, welcome to Homeward with parenting and family expert Dr. Jim Burns. I'm Roger Marsh. During the next hour, one of the most practical marriage programs we have ever done on the program. It's a rebroadcast here, one of our classic conversations featuring Dr. Jim Burns and author and speaker Ginger Kolbaba. There are a number of people who find themselves getting married for the first time and realizing that they are marrying someone who had already been married before. And it's a new angle. We think of remarriage often as two people have been divorced or widowed getting together and getting married. This time, though, Ginger tells an interesting story about what it was like for her. This was her first marriage, but her husband's second. And we're going to talk about the Remarried Couple's Guide to Lasting Love. Also got some resources to share with you throughout the course of the program as well. But now, with part one of today's program, here's Jim. Welcome to Homeward. I'm Jim Burns. A very important program today, the Remarried Couple's Guide to Lasting Love. Yes, it is possible. Ginger Kolbaba is with us today. She is the editor of Marriage Partnership Magazine. Actually, it's my wife's favorite magazine. Former associate editor of Today's Christian Woman. Gold medallion nominated for a book called Refined by Fire. She's married to her husband, Scott. They live in Elgin, Illinois. Welcome to our studio today.
1: Thank you, Jim. It's nice to be here.
0: It's funny because we've been kind of giddy before this program, and yet I appreciate so much your incredible message. You've written a book called Surprised by Remarriage, A Guide to Happily Even After. Mm-hmm. Looking through your book, it really fascinated me. This is your first marriage, but your husband Scott's second marriage. Talk about some of the hurdles that you've had to overcome of being his second wife.
1: Wow. You know, it just things like baggage or mental triggers. Those are the big ones. You know, we might be in a discussion about something and all of a sudden he'll respond in a way that isn't quite appropriate for the level of the discussion. And I've had to learn to step back and say, okay, is this really about what's going on here? Or is it more about what happened in your past? You know, that's one of the big ones, learning how to sort of navigate that.
0: Well, you know, everybody struggles with baggage. I mean, I'll do premarital counseling with young couples and I'll say, what kind of baggage are you bringing into it? And they'll talk about maybe a previous relationship, or they'll talk about an abusive situation in their home or teenage experimentation. But that is a biggie in a second marriage or a third or even a fourth, that you're bringing this other stuff into the relationship. How do you make it healthy?
1: Well, I think the very first thing is to recognize what that is, to recognize that it is baggage. It is from the past and it's separate and you need to work through it. So many times we decide to stuff it down. Well, you know, that was from the past, so I'm not going to deal with it because this is a new marriage. Well, you know, I believe that when you bury something, if it isn't dead, it's going to show up again, and it's going to show up at the worst possible time. Right. And so I think that's a huge thing, is to just acknowledge this is what it is and then deal with it head on and be totally honest about it. You know, this doesn't have anything to do with you, honey. It has everything to do with my past, and help me to work through that.
0: I find that in terms of intimacy and relationships, we've just got to be honest. And it's not easy to be honest.
1: Right.
0: Because it's going to be hurtful maybe to the other person.
1: Exactly.
0: It's going to be hurtful to us. So again, we do stuff it. Now, in your role as editor of Marriage Partnership Magazine, you've probably received lots of letters from those who are struggling with their second, third, or even fourth marriage. What are some of the common struggles that you hear about when they write you at Marriage Partnership?
1: Oh, my goodness. Well, intimacy is a big one. You know, when we get married, we become one. And when you break that apart, part of us sexually is, you know, damaged in some way. And so that's a big one. Another huge one is children, bringing children into the marriage. And that's actually one of the biggest reasons for divorce the second, third, and fourth time, is because of child issues. And then, of course, the ex. The ex is a big one, or the ghost of the ex. Even if the ex isn't there, that ghost is still hanging around.
0: The ex is still there, just it's the ghost.
1: Oh, yeah.
0: When somebody says to you, I'm married to someone who's great, but my ex doesn't have the same values as I have, and we have our kids in a really tough place, what do you say to them?
1: Oh, spend a whole lot of time praying, because that is much more common than a lot of people realize. Yeah. And I think really being honest and getting your spouse on board and saying, regardless of what the boundary issues or the ethics or the morality is on the other side, we need to stay true and honest here, because kids aren't stupid. They're going to know. And so as much as you can remain consistent in your beliefs and, you know, in your walk with Christ or your faith, I think the better it's going to be.
0: What do you think about the philosophy where you really don't talk about a blended family as much as you talk about step families and step parenting? Many people who are authorities in this will say, you know, it's almost impossible to blend the family together.
1: Exactly. Studies are now showing it takes about 7 years to get to sort of that harmonious stage. And when we enter remarriage, we think, well, okay, yeah, we've got this instant family, but it's really going to kind of be like the Brady Bunch. You know, it's going to be everyone's going to get along because we love each other as husband and wife, and so they're of course going to just join in on that joy. And really understanding that the honeymoon doesn't come right away, and the kids aren't always really excited about that. So if you can be patient about it, if you can work through it, around 7 years is when families really begin to gel.
0: But what's interesting about that is that when you look at statistics, many times people are divorced before 7 years because a second marriage doesn't oftentimes last as long as a first marriage.
1: Exactly. I think it's going in and not, it goes back to the baggage issue. It's going in not having dealt with the past in a real way, and you know, bringing sort of the God factor into it. It's not dealing with the stigma, not dealing with this sort of loser label that we have, and going in with these expectations that I didn't have this in my first marriage. I expect you to fulfill everything that my previous spouse didn't fulfill, and it just causes a lot of problems that way.
0: We were talking about step parents and some of the traps. What I hear a lot of times is, I'm the stepmom and I want to discipline my stepchildren. It doesn't work out. My husband's being passive about it. What suggestion do you give that person?
1: Wow, that's a really tough one. I think the best thing you can do is, you know, and I can get in trouble for this, but really, as a spouse who's coming in and it's not your biological children, your place is not to be the disciplinarian. Your place really is to come in and be a friend and be, you know, a mentor or a guide. Sometimes, though, we walk in sort of, you know, to use the cliche, we're like a bull in a china shop, and we're like, they will respect me, you know. Yeah. And of course, kids are not going to do that. They just become really angry, and then they go off and tell their other parent. You know, I think the biggest thing is to be honest. You know, sit down with your kids and tell them, I'm really trying to find my way through here. I really love you. I really want to have a relationship with you. I'm going to mess up. You're going to mess up. Let's try to make the best of this that we can, if we're honest about it. And then not in front of the kids, but at night when you're, you know, alone with your spouse, or some other time when you're alone with your spouse, sit down and have a heart-to-heart with your mate and say, these are the things that I'm seeing. These are the struggles. How do you want me to deal with it? How do you want to deal with it?
0: Very good. And I'm actually glad you said that, because at Homeward, at least in my opinion, I agree with that, that I think it's very important that the biological parent takes on the discipline, and that you have to be a friend and a mentor. I really appreciate you saying that. Obviously, there are times when you have to, you know, draw a line, and there's some boundaries that has to be dealt
1: with.
0: You
1: bet.
0: It means extra communication on the side of both of the adults who are in that home. Good comment. Now, friends, let's talk about friends. I've seen this in our own life. Kathy's in my life so many times. When somebody gets a divorce, whose friend do we become? Now we've got a problem with friends. It's like one of the things that you talk about when you say that you grieve the loss of something. What's the friendships? Help us get a handle on the whole friend thing.
1: You know, so often when we get divorced, we don't realize that friends take a hit. And like you just mentioned, we don't know what to do. Okay, well, you know, in essence, when you get divorced, you're telling your friend, okay, you need to make a decision. Who's the priority here? You know, is it me or is it the other person? And if it's the other side, we can't have a relationship anymore. And it just sort of leaves friendships, you know, kind of dangling and friends going, I don't want to make this decision. You're putting me in a very uncomfortable position. And so I'm not going to make that choice.
2: So what do you do? Well, I think it's up to the people who are getting remarried or the people who are divorced. It's up to them to have this conversation. What do they say to these people?
1: Well, you know, I think being honest with them, always going back to being honest and saying, you know, we'd really love to continue this relationship. You know, where do you stand on it? That kind of thing. But I think more than going to your friends, I think it's going to your new spouse and saying, how do you feel about the fact that we would have this friendship with this couple who knows my history and who may still have, you know, is still maintaining a friendship with the other side. So, you know, information could leak out. Do you feel comfortable with that? Yeah. With Scott and I, we decided that you know, we tried to make some of those relationships work, and we just felt that there was too much history, there was too much pain, and so we decided to back off and try to find friendships with people who only knew us as a couple.
2: Now, when you married Scott, you had never been married, and he had been married with child, so you probably had to grieve some things.
1: Yeah, I did, and it was really surprising for me. I knew that he was going to be grieving things, obviously. I was surprised that I started to grieve things, and the biggest thing I grieved was the fact that I'm sort of this runner-up wife. I'm a second, and I'll never be a first. You know, he experienced a first sexual experience, a first child, a first house, all of those things, and I never got in on that. And so I found that if I could allow myself to sort of wallow in that self-pity, oh, it could become so destructive because it's, oh, woe is me. I'm not a first. I'm not good enough, you know, and the insecurity. But really sitting down and saying, okay, I know that I'm not the first, but you know, I need to be honest with my spouse. And at one point I said,

0: priorities were sort of lessened at that point.
1: He needed to say that to you.
0: He really did, because if he would have come back and said, get over it, right. Wow, what damage that could do to my self-esteem and then to our marriage.
1: Right. Well, there really is a self-esteem issue in a second marriage and a third marriage.
0: Yeah.
1: You know, you mentioned the word loser. Some people feel like that's the stigma of divorce, that they're a loser. They have a big L on their forehead or something.
0: Mm-hmm. Right, exactly. And, you know, we do that to ourselves because, especially in the United States, everything is about being successful. And if you can't succeed in the most intimate relationship you have, wow, you know, you're considered a failure. And so we heap all this guilt upon ourselves, and then we walk into a church situation, and we're sort of considered second-class citizens. And they might not come out and say that, but that's sort of how you feel. You can't be involved in ministry. You can't do that. It's all the can'ts. And there's so much grace that is afforded to everybody, including people who have gone through divorce. And to be able to really acknowledge that, to know that God isn't finished with us yet, that He has a plan and we didn't mess it up because we got divorced. I think that's so important for us to understand. But when we keep that big L, you know, branded on our forehead for loser, and we walk around like that, of course that's going to affect our self-esteem. Of course that's going to affect our children, our parenting skills, our marriage, and our relationships as a whole.
1: Well, you have some very practical ideas when someone is in a remarried situation. I want to talk about that right after the break. We're talking with Ginger Kolbaba. We're talking about the Remarried Couple's Guide to Lasting Love.
2: And this is a more common occurrence than you've seen in recent years. 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Now, we mentioned at the start of the program some resources to recommend it to you. One of them is Dr. Jim Burns' book called Closer. 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
1: Welcome back to Homeward. I'm Jim Burns. Ginger Kolbaba is with us today. We're talking about Remarried Couples' Guide to Lasting Love. It's possible. Actually, divorced couples, oftentimes when they remarry, they don't do as well as the first marriage, but that does not have to be the norm. You can make some decisions. You got to be proactive and intentional about it. Ginger, before the break, we were talking about the problems and the issues of feeling like a loser and some of the stigmas of divorce. But you actually have in your brand new book called Surprised by Remarriage, a Guide to the Happily Even After. I love that title. You have some real encouraging things to do. And one of them that jumped out at me was you ask people if they're planning to remarry or if they're already remarried to do something that you call the 20 questions. Ask the 20 questions. We obviously can't go through all those 20, but what are some of those questions that are good to think about intentionally?
0: Well, I think one of the questions is to sit down with your spouse or the person you're getting ready to marry and to say, what are some of the good things about me? What are some of the things that I need to work on? But even to just sit down by yourself and spend some real, honest, vulnerable time with yourself and to say things like, what would my ex say was the reason we broke up? What were some of the reasons that I contributed to the demise of this marriage? Because if you know that, and you can be very honest about it and very specific, I know I have some friends who, that the man has been married three times, and each time he says, well, I'm sure I've done things wrong. And when we come back and say, well, what would you say specifically are some things you've done wrong? He can never respond. It always keeps going back to his exes. And so to be able to say, okay, I need to be really honest about this. What are some ways in which I messed up? Because it doesn't matter what the reason for the divorce, we all contribute to the demise in some way. Maybe it's an attitude or the way we responded or holding on to bitterness or anger. You know, being able to say, am I truly able to forgive what happened and be able to walk into my new marriage with sort of this fresh slate? Or am I going to take my bitterness from this past relationship and it's going to show up in this new marriage? So questions like that. that?
2: Those are absolutely great questions.

0: In your book, you talk about the God factor, and you mentioned it in the previous segment. How important is the spiritual relationship that a couple would have when both of them feel probably pretty broken? They feel like they've probably sinned in one way or another. We all sin, obviously, but you know, they feel like their divorce was sin. Where does God fit in?
1: That's a great question. You know, the most important thing, I think, is to be able to say, God isn't finished with me. There is grace that is abundant to all of us. And really sitting down and, you know, part of that, again, is what was my contribution to the demise of that marriage is to be able to say, okay, God, this is what I bring. What can you do? Help me find forgiveness. Help me find grace in this. And God really does. You know, there is, therefore, now no condemnation in Christ Jesus. The Bible's very clear about that. And so being able to get honest with God and saying, this is what I brought to the marriage, and this is where I messed up. Help me understand that. Help me to find forgiveness for myself and through you. I remember just last week I heard Jeff Parziel talk about how any divorce is breaking a covenant with God, and looking at how important that is and really understanding that, okay, I broke this covenant with God. I need to be able to go back to God and say, I need the covenant redone, you know, and God is one who goes over and above to bring you back into relationship.
0: Well, that's a great reminder. I want to talk about a couple of specifics. I'm going to throw them at you. Obviously, next time we can talk about more of this. You mentioned the ex-spouse factor. That is a big one. You talk about control over this, and actually, you don't have to be best friends, but you're saying try to be cordial. Talk about that.
1: Exactly. I think the most important thing to understand is that it is not about me. Like, make that into a little stitch thing and frame it up so that every time the ex calls and demands, you know, more child support or wants to mess up your schedule or wants to do whatever, just sort of infiltrate your marriage, which they do, that's reality, is to sit back and say, this is not about me. This is about that person and that person's issues. And, you know, our problem is we make it about us. And so then we get all frustrated and angry. And who do we take it out on? Our spouse, you know, which they're just kind of standing there, you know, wringing their hands going, why am I in trouble here? But really understanding this isn't about me, and to say this is more than likely about a power play and about insecurity, and I'm not going to go there. And so, you know, we don't, you're right, we don't have to be best friends, but God looks at how we respond, right? And that's what we are accountable for. And so if we respond at the same level they do, wow, we've got some accounting to do, you know, to God. But if we step back and say, I'm going to respond with grace, and that means I might get a bloody tongue sometimes because I am biting down so hard, that's the right thing to do.
0: Well, I know that you agree that marriage isn't easy, but you say that divorce is also no picnic. Talk to the listeners who might seriously be contemplating divorce. What words of advice and encouragement can you offer them?
1: You know, the ripple effects from breaking relationship goes out so far. You know, the big thing, obviously, is children. And we tend to rationalize our decisions by saying, oh, well, the kids will just get over it. They're young. They'll spring back. They don't. Studies are now showing that children of divorce grow up with more mental illness, with more depression, with more commitment issues. You know, and those are all based on the fact that we decide to get divorced. Yeah, there is... I think I can honestly say, working at Marriage Partnership for as long as I have and seeing all of the letters that come in and dealing with so many people who have been divorced, I really don't know of anything good that comes out of a divorce. It's just that I can, you know, I feel comfortable saying that blanket statement, but
0: that's a heavy statement.
1: That's how difficult divorce is. It's a death. And death means that everyone, you know, who had any sort of connection with that marriage, whether it's friends or family or your church or your community, those ripples go out eternally. And so, you know, if there's any way to save that marriage, boy, do whatever you can to save it.
0: And, you know, I appreciate you saying that. And yet at the same time, when there is death, there is also new life and resurrection. And so really, this is a conversation of hope, because there are people who, sure, their relationship has died. And yet what you're talking about is that when you bring in the God factor, there is a God of grace and a God of love and a God of unconditional love and sacrificial love. And it's important for our listeners to be reminded of that at the same time.
1: You bet. And one of the most beautiful things that I guess if anything good can come out of divorce and remarriage, it's that God allows us grace so that then we can go and minister to others who are hurting so desperately. Right. We can say, hey, I've been through this. This is where I messed up, and this is where I did right. And let me share that with you. And, you know, that's really about the kingdom of God. That's who we are as people who are connected to Christ.
2: And that connection never ends, regardless of what happens in our marital situations. And that's good counsel today here on the Homeward Broadcast. You're listening to parenting and family expert Dr. Jim Burns in his conversation with Ginger Kolbaba. She's an author and speaker. She's written a book called Surprised by Remarriage, where she chronicles her experiences meeting and marrying the man of her dreams, only he had been married once before and had children. And so her experience as a new bride also became a new wife and stepmom at the same time. It's an interesting book, and it's one that we highly recommend here. And Jim, this is a good topic too. A lot of people who listen to the Homeward Broadcast are facing a situation like this, and it's very, very important that we have these types of conversations.
0: Well, it is an important topic, Roger, because there are so many remarried couples who really want their marriages to work. They want their families to work. They're struggling, and there's so many different issues that go along with that. What they've got to do is focus on it and make things happen. I appreciate that Ginger gave us some great input today.
2: We hear a lot from couples who are in this situation right now, Jim, and I know that I'd say the majority of the people who write to us and call us with these issues are saying, look, I've got a step-parent, step-child issue that we're trying to deal with, and I'm going to work even harder this time to make this thing work out, but please equip me. What do you recommend to these people?
0: Well, one of the things that I think are so important is that if it is your stepchild, that you've got to make sure that you understand your role. You are not the birth mother, father.
2: Yeah.
0: But you are the stepmom or the stepdad, and that's very important because it does change the roles a bit. And I'm always suggesting that the birth father or the birth mother really takes the lead and that the others kind of come alongside to help. Probably not the major disciplinarian in this case. What they are is they're the person who in some ways has to build a relationship and build rapport. Because if we don't, then that child is going to be the one that's going to suffer, as well as the relationship tends to suffer. It's hard enough, not in a remarriage situation, to get on the same track, but it means that the parents really have to do the communication.
2: Yeah.
0: What's your role? What do you expect? And then don't put the other person in a tough situation. You see it over and over again. And, you know, it's complicated, but it can work. And I think Ginger gave us some great insight and some great hope. And I know that you have a book that you want to share with us, Roger. It's an excellent book. Ginger's a great writer. Anytime you have a magazine editor, you know that they're a good editor as well as a researcher. And I think she did a good job with this book.
2: Yeah, she really did. And that's why we recommend it and have recommended it to so many married couples. The book by Ginger Kolbaba called Surprised by Remarriage is up at homeward.com if you want to learn more about it. It's available wherever Christian books are sold, and Dr. Jim Burns gives it two thumbs way, way up. Now, a book that we also recommend for you as a married couple, whether it's your first marriage, your second marriage, whether it's you and your spouse, it's first marriage, you and your spouse, second marriage, your first, his second, you know the deal, is Closer by Jim and Kathy Burns. It's so difficult to find a book that's a, kind of a devotional-based book for couples, and yet it's so important. I mean, to find one that's practical, that's relevant, but one that's easy to use, too. 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And we'll be right back.
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0: I'm Jim Burns. Statistics tell us that approximately half of all marriages will end in divorce. As a result, many single-again adults wind up re-entering the dating world and hoping that this time it will be different. Ginger Kolbaba knows how that feels. Her husband, Scott, was a divorced father when she started dating him. And during their six-year courtship, she learned how to handle issues like being a stepmom and dealing with Scott's ex-wife. So when Ginger and Scott eventually did get married, they were pretty well prepared to enjoy their marriage, or so they thought. During the next half hour, I'll continue my conversation with Ginger Kolbaba, the editor of Marriage Partnership magazine, about the remarried couple's guide to lasting love. It's going to be a great discussion, so keep it right here on Homeward.
2: 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I'm Roger Marsh. As we move into the second half of today's edition of the Homeward broadcast, we're talking about the Remarried Couple's Guide to Lasting Love. Author and speaker Ginger Kolbaba with us in studio today for this conversation. I want to thank you for your prayers and faithful financial support of this ministry and encourage you to reach out to us with an email or go to our Facebook page and just post something there. 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And now here's Jim.
0: Welcome to Homeward. I'm Jim Burns. Today is the great continuing conversation with Ginger Kolbaba. We're talking about the Remarried Couple's Guide to Lasting Love. Ginger is the editor of Marriage Partnership Magazine. By the way, it's a great magazine, and we'll have a link on our website today for you to take a look at that magazine if you'd like to look at it. Also, she's the former associate editor of Today's Christian Woman and a great writer. She lives with Scott in Elgin, Illinois. Welcome to the Homeward Studios here in California.
1: Thanks, Jim. It's great to be here.
0: You're here because you're writing some novels, and so you're out here in California with your co-writer.
1: Yes.
0: Enjoying the sunshine.
1: You bet. And we have made it over to the beach, so it's been a lot of fun.
0: It's funny. When I do writing, I need the beach for some reason. I get all kinds of ideas. We're talking today about a book that you wrote called Surprised by Remarriage. It's a guide to happily even after. You were never married, but you married Scott, and you became his second wife and mom to his daughter.
1: Right.
0: Now, you said something in your book, and we talked about this before the program a couple times. Scott actually called you by his ex-wife's name.
1: Yes.
0: Oh, my goodness. And then I find out that that happens a lot of times with people.
1: It does.
0: How does that make you feel, and what happened?
1: Well, you know, after the darts came from my eyes, you know, the first time, I've been really fortunate it's only happened twice. But the first time he was just talking and he didn't even realize that he had done it. And so, you know, later I let him in on that little secret that he, in fact, had called me by his first wife's name. And he was just astonished and just, you know, mortified, humiliated, very apologetic, all the right things to be.
0: Great line.
1: And, you know, the second time was when his family was at our house. I had just cooked this great meal. We're sitting down, and he calls me by his first wife's name. And the whole table, it was just like deathly silent. You know, no one says anything. And really, I realized they were all looking to me to see how I was going to respond. And they were taking their cues from that. And if I sort of let it go, then they were okay, you know. And I really felt bad for him because I thought, well, yeah, I could be really insecure and think, oh, my goodness, you know, he's still thinking and pining over his first wife and all of that. But the real, I think, real discovery for me was I realized it must have been a God moment that when I was growing up, our dog Paige, my mother would call me Paige all of the time.
0: And you've gotten over it.
1: And I've gotten over it. You know, right. Much therapy, but I've got, you know. But I realized when my mom called me Paige, does that mean that she liked Paige better than me? Does that mean that she wishes Paige were her actual daughter and I was the dog? You know, and once I really started to think about that, I thought it's habit. It is nothing more than habit. Our brain works right. So much faster than our tongue sometimes, or is it backwards? Our tongue works faster than our brain sometimes.
0: And it's really what you talk about. You have to mourn the loss of a dream. There are mental triggers, but you can get past some of those kind of things.
1: Exactly. It's acknowledging, hey, this isn't about me. It's not that my spouse loves that person more than me. That is not it at all. But sometimes we become so insecure that we make that to be World War III.
0: Right.
1: You know, and our spouse is sitting back going, oh, I'm so sorry. I really didn't mean it. Yeah. It means nothing, but we make it mean something.
0: You know,
1: it's like, let it go.
0: You mentioned in the previous program, you used the word grieving. There's a process of grieving that you go through, and it seems like it's pretty normal, but yet a lot of people don't expect to grieve their past relationship or the death of a relationship, but they're grieving a whole lot of things. Help us understand this grief process again.
1: Well, you know, I think we have this misunderstanding that when we get the divorce certificate, that all of a sudden our grieving is done. It's sort of like, you know, when we bury grandma at the funeral, we walk away, the dirt is back on the grave, and now we don't grieve anymore. Now it's, you know, and that's not true. This is a death of a relationship, and we are going to mourn that at times for the rest of our life. Not that we mourn the loss of that person per se, and that's really important to understand. Yeah. We mourn the loss of that dream or that ideal. Yeah. You know, my husband, when he got married the first time, he thought that that was going to be his marriage, that they would grow old, they would die, you know, they would be together for that whole time till death do us part. And so not having that, now there are moments when he just becomes very sad. And, you know, I've learned to cue in on that and say, what are you feeling right now? And, you know, he's honest enough to be able to say, you know, I'm mourning the loss that I'm looking at my daughter. And at the holiday time, she now has to make choices about where she's going to go. If we were one family, she would never have to make that decision.
0: And how do you deal with that emotionally?
1: You know, again, it really comes back to attitude. I can sit back and sort of cross my arms and go, he doesn't love me and this, you know, marriage is a mess and all that. Or I can sit back and say, that's the reality of death. That's the reality of sin. There are consequences to our choices. And, you know, those consequences have been thrust upon me. So I choose, okay, I can go down this one path that's going to make me angry and bitter and all those things. Or I can choose to say, it is what it is. And I'm going to still love no matter what.
0: Right. And it's important for your husband, Scott, to bring security into your life. You know, I am grieving this. And at the same time, I love you like crazy. And I'm glad we're in this relationship.
1: Exactly. And, you know, I think the most important thing is to allow your spouse to talk about it.
0: Yeah.
1: You know, the more you can talk about it, the more it gets out there and the more you're able to really grieve and mourn. That was one of the things that I think I really did well when we were dating. We dated for 6 years and he talked. You know, he talked about what went wrong. He talked about the pain. And I let him because I knew how important that was. And there were times when I just thought, gee, Minnie, Christmas, can we move on already, you know? But I let him talk because that heals him so much faster than if I would say, I don't want you talking about that. That's behind us. And I'm dealing with my own insecurity. And so what happens? He stuffs it. And then it comes out in other ways.
0: Sure.
1: Anger, bitterness, you know, pain, depression, things that we don't have control over.
0: Right, because he was talking about it with you and he was not carrying as much baggage into the marriage.
1: You bet.
0: Speaking of baggage, and I hate to call children baggage because they are God's gift to us, but stepchildren are, it seems like, just kind of a burden at times in this situation. And you have some good principles to help us think through how we deal with stepchildren. Not easy, but
1: no,
0: good principles.
1: No, it isn't. And actually, children, unfortunately, is the biggest reason for divorce, yeah. Second, third, fourth times, is because we don't know how to deal with them. And so I think to be able to walk into a relationship and understand that those children have not found the love of their life in the new mate. You know, they didn't ask for mom and dad to break up. They didn't ask to be thrust into situations that they are uncomfortable with and that cause them pain. And so to be able to understand that, hey, I need to have sympathy for them. I need to really give them a break because, you know, kids, as wonderful as they are, can be little monsters. And for a variety of reasons, maybe they want to see the marriage break up because then, you know, they've been hurt, so they want you to hurt. So they might try to cause dissension or play one spouse after, you know, over the other. But also exes can come in and begin to manipulate children and use them as pawns. And so kids really might want to like you as their step parent, but because they've got, you know, mom or dad, biological mom or dad back there making them feel guilty because, well, if you like them, then you don't like me, kind of thing. They're just in a really rough place.
0: Everybody's in a rough place in that. We're going to take
1: you
0: a break.
1: Bet.
0: When we come back, I want to ask, what do you do with discipline? Should the step parent discipline? Should the birth parent do it? We'll come right back. We're talking with Ginger Kolbaba. We're talking about The Remarried Couple's Guide to Lasting Love.
2: And you'll find the book up at homeward.com, by the way, if you want to learn more about it. 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
8: But Ashley is your sister now, Kaylee.
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0: Welcome back to Homeward. I'm Jim Burns. Today, Ginger Kolbaba. We're talking about the Remarried Couple's Guide to Lasting Love. She's the editor of Marriage Partnership Magazine. 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She's also the author, as we've been mentioning, of Surprised by Remarriage. We highly recommend this book for you, or get this book for someone you know who is thinking about getting remarried or is remarried and needs some help. You talked about history and pain. Sexuality is a big deal in a remarriage because there are those mental triggers. What are the problems? What kind of input would you give us?
1: That's the most intimate relationship or connection you can have with a spouse. And so when it's broken, and especially if it's a divorce that was based on a betrayal, get into therapy, because that is going to affect your relationship. Things like your sex drive or, again, those mental triggers. Something might happen in the middle of that situation in which the person freezes or cries or can't connect. And knowing that we need to take this slowly, we need to maybe fast from that relationship for a while until we can be honest and talk about it. You know, another thing is, I think, I don't want to gender this, but in general, men tend to want to get into another relationship very quickly because they miss that aspect of their relationship. And so they want to get in and they make it be about sex. And women, if their first marriage felt like there was a lot of pressure with sex, they're going to really respond by pushing you away. And I think it's talking, you know, communicating, being honest, using I feel statements. I feel that when we get into this situation, you freeze or you back away from me. Tell me about that. Is that because of your previous relationship? And if so, how can we work through it? And foreplay and the things you do all day leading up to that, those are all very, very important things that you want to make unique to your relationship alone.
0: What's fascinating is you just keep coming back to it. Honesty, talk about it. That really is in any marriage relationship. We've got to be able to do it even more so in a situation like this. Let's talk about money. Money seems to be a big problem when it comes to a remarriage. You've got extra things going on, alimony, and you've got child support, and you've got the spouse being a deadbeat dad or a mom or whatever it might be.
1: Yeah.
0: What do you do?
1: Well, you know, I think one of the biggest things is to think about things like your checking account. Are you going to have a separate one or are you going to have a joint one? I've got a very good friend who she's married and she needed to keep her last name and she needed to keep everything separate because people don't understand that when your ex comes after you for, say, child support, they can dip into the new spouse's checking account or dip into, you know, the paycheck or whatever. And so sitting down and figuring out what is this, how can we work through this with our checking accounts, or understanding that there may be things that I'm going to pay for my stepchild, I can't be bitter about it. if I choose to do it, can't become a martyr. I'm going to do it out of love, knowing that needs to happen.
0: Right. Good input. We don't have too much time left, but I want you to comment to our listeners who are in the throes of a divorce right now. Mm-hmm. What would you say to them?
1: Guard your walk with God. Guard your faith, because that can take a hit more than anything else. And we tend to do it to ourselves. And so, you know, as you're letting friends go, as you're letting your finances seep out of your checking account, as you're letting all those things go, really grasp onto the promises and the hope of God, because he is not a dead end wall. You know, he is not one of those that says, I'm sorry, you didn't go down route A that I had for you, so there's no hope for you anymore. But understand, going through a divorce doesn't make you a loser. You know, it doesn't make you any less loved by God. It doesn't make you any of those things. It gives you an opportunity to really understand firsthand the sacred and the whole and the unchanging steadfastness of Christ. And you know, I don't want to make that sound like a cliche, but it is so true for people who are going through desperate times like divorce.
0: Absolutely. I was thinking of Psalm 23 as you were talking. Even though I go through the valley of the shadow of death, he's going to be there for us. We have to make sure that we are reminded of that, because sometimes we walk away from him at the same time.
1: Absolutely.
0: He's there with loving arms. Thank you for being with us, Ginger. Just great input today.
1: Oh, it was a real pleasure.
2: And that concludes Dr. Jim Burns' conversation with author and speaker and editor, Ginger Kolbaba, who's written a book called Surprised by Remarriage. And we've been talking about the Remarried Couple's Guide to Lasting Love. You'll find information about Ginger's book at homeward.com. And I want to stress again how important it is for parents and married couples and remarried couples to be on the same page spiritually. And one of the ways that you can do that is with Jim and Kathy Burns' book, Closer. Also with our Homeward Daily Online Devotional. 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It's a Bible verse and a nugget of encouragement from God's Word, courtesy of Dr. Jim Burns, Doug Fields, and the rest of the staff here at Homeward. 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
0: The Remarried Couple's Guide to Lasting Love has been our theme today on Homeward. My thanks again to Ginger Kolbaba for joining us here in studio today. We've been talking about divorce and remarriage, and I realize that this may not be your story right now, but it's becoming much more common. The average first marriage really is only lasting just over 7 years. That's right. Couples are pledging to stay together forever, but about 35% of first marriages are ending in divorce. That number jumps to over 50% of second marriages, 65% of third marriages, and it goes on from there. So divorce and remarriage are a reality in our culture. You already know that. There's a trend among young adults to take more time preparing for marriage, and I think that's a good one. There are also more married couples who are seeking counseling to help them through the rough spots in their marriage. Of course, that's a good action to take as well. Here's the fact. If you want a good and healthy marriage, you're going to have to work at it, whether it's your first marriage or your second marriage or your third. And if you and your spouse are really willing to do the work, I think you'll see positive results, and that will bring comfort and security to your home, and especially good for your kids. Remember what a good friend of mine once said, a good marriage counselor is always less expensive than a good divorce lawyer. Well, that may sound funny, but it's true, and we need to keep working on it. And Roger, this particular book, Surprised by Remarriage by Ginger, is a very good book and a helpful book to make that kind of statistic not a burden. Here's a couple of resources that can help you in this area of divorce and remarriage.
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0: Hello and welcome to Team Jesus here on TWR UK with me, Amy Follett. 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
1: In the very first book of the whole Bible, Genesis, God made a very special promise. Can you remember what it was? After Adam and Eve disobeyed God, their friendship was broken. From that moment, life would be very difficult for them. They would live under Satan's rule, and then they would die. However, he promised that Satan would one day be crushed by a special person. Then his wicked rule over the whole world would come to an end. People could be friends with God once more. This was the one great hope for the human race. All through the ages, people looked for this person, and all through the Bible, God gave clues to his identity so that they would recognize him when he eventually came. For the last 12 weeks, we've been looking for these clues. And this week, we're going to start in the very last book of the whole Bible to guide us to yet one more. There's an old rhyme about the Old and New Testaments which goes like this. The new is in the old concealed. The old is in the new revealed. Jesus is concealed, hidden in the first part of the scriptures. You have to search for him like a detective. When you put all the clues together, you find they point to Jesus. Jesus himself said, "Search the scriptures, for they tell you about me." He was talking about the Old Testament because the new had not yet been written. In the very last book of the Bible, Revelation, the Apostle John was given a vision of the end days before Jesus comes back. It's full of glorious descriptions and titles of Jesus. But the title we're going to think about is this, the Lion of the Tribe of Judah. It's very powerful, isn't it? Lion of the Tribe of Judah. It takes us right back to the first book in the Bible, where we can find a man called Judah and discover who gave him that title, which really belongs to the Saviour of the world, the promised Son. We might expect that any ancestor of Jesus would be a very good person, but the Bible always tells the truth about people, and it turns out that Judah was not a very nice person at all. There's a whole chapter just about him. He's one of Joseph's half-brothers involved in the plot to kill him. When Reuben objects to killing Joseph, it's Judah's idea to sell him to the slave traders. He also lies to their father Jacob about what's happened to his beloved son. However, years later, Judah makes up for his previous faults after the brothers meet Joseph again in Egypt. They don't recognize him because he looks like an Egyptian and speaks in that language. But Joseph recognizes them and longs to see his younger brother Benjamin. He tells them that unless they bring Benjamin with them when they come again for corn, they will be turned away. Jacob doesn't want to let him go, afraid to lose him as he lost Joseph. But Judah makes a promise to his father. He says, "Send him with me. I myself will guarantee his safety. If I don't bring him back to you, I will bear the blame for the rest of my life." It's a long and complicated story. Benjamin is accused of stealing and must stay in Egypt as a slave. Suddenly, Judah is faced with the consequences of his own wrongdoing so long ago. Having willingly sold Joseph as a slave, now, in spite of the promise he made to his father to protect him, Benjamin will also become a slave. He pleads with this powerful ruler, "How can I go back to my father without him? Let me be your slave instead." This story has a happy ending. Joseph's whole family is invited to live in Egypt, and Jacob is reunited with his long-lost son. before he dies, Jacob calls his 12 sons together to tell them what would happen to them in the days to come. He tells Judah, "You are a lion's cub. From you will come kings and conquerors, and one in particular will rule over every nation." And the rest of the Old Testament is the story of how God fulfilled his first promise, confirmed almost 2,000 years later in the last book of the Bible. Jesus is the Lion of Judah, the promised conqueror of Satan, sin, and death, the one who will save the planet. He promises us a new creation with no more death, tears, or pain. But more than that, he will live among us, King of Kings and Lord of Lords, reigning from Jerusalem. How can we truly believe this? Because God always keeps his promises.
0: And that's all we've got time for on Team Jesus. 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
2: 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I'm Dave Piper, and in just a few minutes' time, we're getting our weekly dose of Bible-based radio drama from Commission. 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

0: Well, hi there again to all our Treasure Box friends. It's great to be back with you to share songs, stories and other good things as well. You know, Olivia, Drew and I, we think you're all brilliant. It's lovely when people say nice things about you, isn't it?
1: It certainly is. But what's not so nice is when people keep on saying nice things about themselves. I've done this, I won that, I'm so clever, I'm so great.
0: Oh, that's right. It's not much fun listening to other people boasting. Why don't we listen to something better than boasting? Let's sing about our great God.
1: Great idea, Hilary. Mark and the guys are going to sing about how fantastic God is. Take it away, Mark.

0: Thanks, Mark. That was super. Before we look at today's memory verse, let's remind ourselves of the last two we learned. Both were about how Jesus wants us to treat others. Do you remember? Encourage one another daily and love each other as I have loved you. Today's verse is different as it tells us something God does not want us to do, and you can maybe guess what it is from the program so far. Yes, don't boast about ourselves and the things we have or can do. Jesus never did, and we mustn't be filled with pride in ourselves either. Here's what the Bible says. Do not think of yourself more highly than you ought. Romans chapter 12, verse 3. To help us learn it, could you repeat the words after me? Do not think of yourself more highly than you ought. Romans chapter 12, verse 3. Good. Try that way once more. Do not think of yourself more highly than you ought. Romans chapter 12, verse 3. Very good. This time let's say the whole verse together. Do not think of yourself more highly than you ought. Romans chapter 12, verse 3. And for the last time, do not think of yourself more highly than you ought. Romans chapter 12, verse 3. Well done. Check out our website commissionradio.org for this and all our other memory verses. You can download them, print them, colour them in and keep them. And if you've missed any of our earlier programmes, you can find them on the website as well. Hilary, we're all waiting to hear your story. Last time we heard about a fish. Before that, it was a bird. I wonder what we'll hear about this time.
1: Well, today's story is called Too Big for His Boots. It was down by Fox's Meadow, just beyond Swallow's Hill, that Mrs. Evans lived in her big old house called Swallow's End. One evening she came out carrying a pair of old dirty walking boots and set them down at her front door. There, she said to the boots, I'll fill you up with soil tomorrow and plant the seeds of climbing flowers which will grow up over my doorway and bloom in the sun. Next morning she filled soil and grit into the boots to their very tops, made little holes in the soil and planted some tiny seeds into them. All finished, she said to the boots, and come the summer you will be a lovely plant covered with lots of colourful flowers. The arrival of spring with some warmer days meant that in the boots at the door of the old house, tiny leaves popped their heads out of the soil. Day after day, the little leaves grew and became long stems which started to spread across the walls as high as the door, and even higher. Gradually buds grew, and out of these appeared lovely deep red and bright yellow petals. Their beauty and perfume filled the garden and caught the attention of the other plants, flowers and tall trees which grew close by. One day the new flower looked around and spoke to them. Look at me, it said. I am the most beautiful plant in this garden. I am the brightest, the most colourful and the sweetest smelling of all. The new plant pushed its roots into its boots and stretched higher and higher up the front of the big house. Gazing proudly across the garden, it spread its perfume through the air so that all the other plants and trees would notice how wonderful it was. Do you see my great flowers of deep red and bright yellow? Oh, smell my beautiful perfume. Look at my spreading branches. Oh, how wonderful I am. I am glorious. The other plants and trees could not believe how the new plant could become so boastful, from its tiny roots and its tiny boots, right up to the flowers that now stretched up to the chimney of the old house. Push my roots into my boots. Push my roots into my boots, it said to itself. I am going to grow and grow and grow and not only cover the house, but reach out to the trees and cover them also. They're ugly. In fact, Everything is ugly compared to my beauty. Well, the new plant certainly did grow and grow, until one day a gentle breeze began to blow. Slowly the breeze blew a little harder and stronger, and then it turned into a wind that moved the branches of the tallest trees. But the trees stood firm because their roots were deep in the solid ground. Then, as dark clouds filled the sky, the wind grew very strong, and the plants in the garden swayed to and fro with the wind, bending over to let the wind pass by. Meanwhile, the new plant pushed his roots into his boots, and it refused to sway in the wind, but held itself round the chimney as tightly as it could. The roots of this new plant were not as deep as those of the trees, and because it was stubborn and proud, it would not give in to the wind, but pushed harder down into its boots. Ooh, but the boots began to move as the wind caught them. "Push my roots into my boots," the new plant shouted to the wind. "I am the biggest, the most beautiful, and the most wonderful plant in the garden. Push my roots into my boots." But slowly the new plant began to pull away from the chimney as the wind caught its flowers. Then its branches began to lose their grip on the roof of the old house. Bit by bit, as the wind blew ever stronger, the weight of the branches and the leaves tore the whole plant away from the wall of the old house. As the plant began to fall, it cried out, "Oh, what is happening? I am the greatest plant in the garden, the prettiest, the nicest smelling, the most colourful. What is happening?" The other plants and trees were watching as the new plant fell down and down until it crashed in a heap on the ground. They shouted in reply, "Yes, you are all those things, but you're also too big for your boots."
2: Oh dear, the new plant cried. "Because I thought I was the greatest and I was too proud to move with the wind, I have fallen. I was too big for my boots and I'm ruined. How can I be saved now?"
1: Next morning, Mrs. Evans opened the front door of the big house holding her garden trowel and a pair of garden clippers. She set the old boots straight up again. Then she dug a large hole beside the front door of the old house, trimmed the plant with her clippers to a nice size, and planted it in the ground.
2: "There," she laughed, "I'm glad I was able to save you. But I'll be keeping a check on you that you don't get too big for your boots. Or should I say, too big for your roots?"
1: And chuckling to herself at her own joke, Mrs. Evans went back into the big old house, leaving the flowers, plants and trees to enjoy the late summer sunshine.
3: Thanks very much for that, Hilary. Great story. No one likes a person who's always boasting, someone who thinks they're better than everyone else. They may be at the top of the class in school. They may be better at sport or sing better than anyone else. But it's still not very pleasant when they keep on boasting about how good they are. They make the rest of us feel worse about ourselves. We may not be as clever, beautiful, rich or sporty as they are, but it hurts to be reminded of this day in and day out. Another word for boastfulness is pride. It means thinking that you're better than everyone else. Like boastfulness, pride hurts other people and it destroys friendships. So it's better not to be boastful or proud. Our memory verse says, "Do not think of yourselves more highly than you ought," for Romans chapter 12, verse 3. If pride, or thinking more highly of ourselves than we ought, destroys friendships, that's not the worst thing about it. Being proud can even mean that we think we know more than God knows. Would you believe that? Yes, it sounds silly when I say it, doesn't it? In the Bible, God tells us how we should live in order to get the best out of life. But sometimes we think we know better, and that's pride. Here's an example. The Bible says that we should share the good things we have with each other. If we're proud, we won't do that. Now, do you think folk want to be friends with someone who never shares? Or would you prefer to be part of a group of friends that share things with each other? Here's a little prayer about pride. Lord Jesus, help me not to be proud, but to realise that you know best how I should live my life. Help me to give you full control of my life so that I can live for you. Amen.
1: I think we've all learned not to be proud or boastful. How about a song where we don't say how great we are, but how great God is?

0: That's been a busy programme today, hasn't it? Olivia and Hilary, you were really great. But it's time to say goodbye. Bye from all of us.
1: Bye-bye.
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4: 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I'm Dave Piper, and we are just a few minutes away from Paws and Tails as we enter once again into Wildwood. 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
5: 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Part 2, The Battle of Jericho.

0: In the camp of the Israelites, the people were excited. Backwards and forwards they hurried, as they packed their tents, food and belongings. For the command had come from Joshua, leader of the people, that they were moving forward, moving on towards the land God had promised them long ago when he brought them out of slavery in Egypt. Some distance beyond the camp, the river Jordan flowed. The water was high, as it always was at harvest time. Just how they were going to cross over it, the people did not know. But someone knew, and that was Joshua, who at that very moment was talking to his two friends, Simeon and Enoch.
1: "You have done well, my friends. Your visit to Jericho was a success.
2: I enjoyed being a spy.

0: mighty miracles. You know that. As long as we keep trusting him, there's nothing to fear. And we shall cross the Jordan. Have no doubts.
1: All that day, the great band of people travelled over the rough, sandy countryside until he reached the river. There they set up camp for the night, wondering what the morning would bring. At the camp, Joshua spoke to the people.
0: I have called you together to hear what God has planned for us. Today, you're going to know for sure that the living God is amongst us. He will destroy our enemies in the land which you soon will occupy. But first, we are going to cross the River Jordan.
2: But the water's so high, how can we? I don't see how.
0: Don't doubt, Enoch. Today you are going to witness a great miracle from the Lord. And this is how it will come about. You priests, assemble yourselves together. You are to walk ahead, and the people will follow after you.
2: Where are they to walk, Joshua? Into the river?
0: That's exactly where they will go. Straight into the river.
3: Into the water? I don't understand. They'll be drowned.
0: Where is your faith, my friend? Hurry now. Let's get going.
1: The people hurried to do Joshua's bidding. They were frightened, but tried not to show it. Very soon everyone was ready, and the priest stood at the head of the people, waiting for Joshua's command.
4: Forward, everyone! Don't stop until you have reached the other side. Don't be afraid, but trust in the Lord God.
2: Look. Look. The water. It's moving away. Look, it's piling up against the banks further downstream. I can hardly believe my eyes. A pathway through the middle of the river.
1: Yes, it was a miracle. Once again, God was helping his people. Many times they'd been disobedient and grieved him, yet God never stopped loving and caring for them. When all the Israelites were safely through the Jordan, and the last of them had climbed up onto the far banks, the voice of Joshua rang out again.
4: Before we leave this place, there is something we must do. You, young men who are strong, go and collect 12 large stones from the riverbed. One stone for each tribe of our people. We will use them to build a large monument here, to remind us and our future generations how God brought us through the waters this day. Those who look on it will remember and know that Israel's God is a God of miracles.
1: Some miles away in the city of Jericho, word was already beginning to spread of the strange happenings at the River Jordan. The people of the town knew that the Israelites were travelling towards Jericho and were terrified at the thought. These Israelites might try to capture Jericho. Someone was quite sure this was so. It was Rahab. She stood staring from the window of her house built on top of the city wall, then turned thoughtfully to speak to those inside the room.
5: I tell you, Mother, if anything happens to our city, we will be safe, and all our family. The men promised it.
6: And you were fool enough to believe them. I thought you knew better than that, Rahab.
7: Mother, Rahab saved the men's lives. They promised to remember us. It'll be all right, you'll see.
6: If this story of them crossing the Jordan on dry land is true, then we've plenty to fear. If their God can do that for them, he'll surely give Jericho into their hands as well.
7: But we will be safe. Rahab has kept her promise not to tell how they came into the city that night.
5: Be quiet, Jacko. If the king's guards hear you talking like that, we will be in danger from our own soldiers, and in trouble when the Israelites get here.
7: Well, they may not come for a very long time. Perhaps they'll set up camp at Gilgal.
1: Rahab's young brother was right about one thing. The Israelites had set up camp at the place called Gilgal, and there they were to stay for some weeks. They trusted the wisdom of their leader. Joshua would tell them when it was time to move on. One evening, when the camp was quiet, Joshua went walking alone. He had much to think about. Jericho was large, with great stone walls built all around it. So wide were they that houses had been built on top of them.

0: the Israelites did not have God on their side, it would seem foolish of them even to try to capture the city. Suddenly, Joshua stopped walking, for before him stood a man with a drawn sword. He had not been there a moment before. Joshua realized at once that this was no ordinary man, but a messenger from God come to speak to him. Joshua fell to the ground before him, and soon he knew what God's plan was for the capture of Jericho. Each day that passed, the people looked at Joshua eagerly. What was going to happen? When Joshua at last called them together, they listened in silence. Then, as they heard the plan, they gasped in amazement.
1: "We will walk round Jericho once each day for 6 days. Then, on the seventh day, God will give us the city. Our armies will lead the way, and they will be followed by 7 priests, each one blowing a trumpet. And after them will come more priests, carrying the Ark of God. Lastly, you, the people, will follow. But you must remember this one thing. You are not to speak at all during the time we walk round the city."
2: "We are to walk around Jericho not speaking? What a strange thing to do. We will be the laughingstock of those living there. They'll think we've gone mad."
3: "We will do as Joshua commands. Have you forgotten already how God brought us through the Jordan?"
2: "No. No, I have not. But just to walk round the city in silence, and for 7 days."
3: "Yes, it may seem strange, but it is God's plan, and we will obey. I'm sure you'll find it very difficult, Enoch."
0: So the people started out. What a procession they were. As they began to walk around Jericho, those living there crept out of their houses, and then up onto the city walls to see. They watched and waited, and each day the procession began its march round the city, not uttering a sound. The Jericho people were puzzled, then amused. At last they began to laugh. If that's all the Israelites were going to do, they had nothing to fear. The city walls were crowded. Only at one house did they remain indoors. Rahab had gathered her family in.
4: "Let me see, Rahab. It's my turn to look out now."
5: "You've been at that window for days, Jacko."
4: "But it's so exciting. What is going to happen?"
5: "I don't know, but I think we will find out very soon."
6: "I'd rather not find out. I'm frightened."
5: "Now, Mother, you have nothing to fear. See, I've placed the red cord in the window, as the 2 Israelites told me to do. It's been there since they first came to the city 6 days ago.
6: "I hope you know what you're doing. I don't like it at all."
5: "Are all the family inside the house, Jacko?"
4: "Yes, Rahab. They're all rather puzzled and frightened, though. I wonder why they keep blowing those trumpets. What a weird noise. How long are they going to keep on doing that?"
0: The Israelites were wondering the same thing. Just how were they going to take the city? That evening, they were to learn of God's plan.
1: "Tomorrow is the seventh day. It's the day that God will give us Jericho. Now listen carefully to what you must do. Tomorrow, you will walk round the walls not once, but 7 times. When you hear the trumpet blow a long blast, listen for my command. Obey me, and you will see what God can do."
0: Once again, as the Israelites approached, the people of Jericho watched. Were those foolish Israelites going to march again today? In the house of Rahab, the people waited anxiously.
5: "I think our waiting is over. Look, their leader's about to say something."
1: "Shout, for the Lord has given you the city."
6: "Oh, the noise! The noise! Rahab, I'm frightened!"
5: "It's all right, Mother. Don't be afraid."
4: The walls, the city walls are beginning to fall. They started to crumble. What's happening? I don't understand.
5: I do. Their god is giving them the city.
6: Ah!
5: Hold on to me, Mother. We will be safe. Our home will not fall.
0: As the city of Jericho crumbled to a heap, two of the Israelites stepped out from the crowd.
3: Joshua, the woman who helped us when we came to spy out the city.
1: Yes, Simeon. She and her family will be saved. Take Enoch with you and bring her out.
2: Look, Simeon, the red cord. That's Rahab's house. It's still standing as steady as ever.
3: And there's Rahab. She has seen us.
5: My good friends, you have kept your promise.
2: Yes, of course. There's nothing to fear, Rahab. You and your family will all be safe. Come, we will take you to Joshua.
5: I should like to know more about your God, the one who can do such mighty works.
3: And so you shall, Rahab. There is no other God but the God of Israel.

0: 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The song, La Verdad Is From God, was written by Sandy Howell and Shelley Spady. 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
2: Samson was the strongest man who ever lived. Solomon was the wisest. But both these and other godly men have been defeated in the area of moral impurity. The story of Samson reveals the steps that led to his moral bondage. The first was compromise. Judges 14:1 says, Samson went down to Timnath. Now Timnath was in the heart of enemy territory. Scripture strongly forbade the Israelite from close, intimate associations with any of God's enemies. This was Samson's first mistake. Many years ago, as I sat in a Sunday school class in Belfast, Northern Ireland, I learned that a friend who attended the same Sunday school had washed out of the Christian life and had decided not to return to church. I remember thinking that that would never happen to me. But within a year, I was in a worse spiritual condition than my friend, and it all began with a choice of wrong friendships. My closest friends had no time for God and no thought for eternity, and it wasn't too long before I picked up on their value system. Although we are very much in the world, the Lord Jesus made it very clear that we are not off the world. The Christian should be like a boat in water. As long as the boat remains in the water, it's fine. But if the water starts getting in the boat, then disaster is imminent. Scripture teaches that although the Christian is in the world, he should not allow the world with all its humanistic and immoral philosophies to enter and pollute his life. That's what happened to Samson. And that's what is happening today to countless numbers of Christians. The pastor of a large church who has been in the ministry for over 30 years recently told me that he has never known a time when immorality among God's people has been so blatant and so widespread. When Joseph was tempted with immorality, he knew just how to respond. He said, "How then can I do this great wickedness and sin against God?" My name is Morris Howell, and you've been listening to Character Focus from Home Life Ministries. For more information, visit us online at www.hlm.org.
3: Well, we're just under an hour away from Truth for Life, the weekend edition, coming up just after 4 o'clock. And Jim Armstrong and Matthew Pitts from Echoes International bring us the same commission at 4:30. But right now, it's time to hand over to James Mim-Fallard as we take a look at how the online world, tech and AI are impacting us, and how as Christians we can respond. It's Faith in a Digital World.
4: Today on Faith in a Digital World, we're diving into something that every one of us feels but rarely slows down long enough to examine: the way we relate to each other. We're living in a moment where connection has never been more instant, more convenient or more constant, and yet meaningful, life-giving relationships often feel harder to cultivate. Our interactions are increasingly filtered through screens, and without realizing it, the very muscles that make relationships thrive, presence, empathy, curiosity, patience, can weaken from lack of use. And that's why I'm so grateful for today's guest, licensed counselor, speaker, and best-selling author, Deborah Folletta, has spent years helping people untangle the complexities of their inner world and their relational world. Her new book, People Skills, is a timely and deeply practical guide to rebuilding the relational capacities that we were created for. She weaves together psychology, faith, and lived experience to help us understand not just how we interact, but why we interact the way we do, and how we can grow. Whether you're navigating friendships, marriage, church community, workplace dynamics, or the digital spaces that shape so much of our daily lives, this conversation is going to offer us some tools for showing up with more intention, more clarity, and, hopefully, more Christ-like love. So, let's dive into this fascinating topic. Deborah, thank you so much for being with us on the program today. You describe People Skills as a roadmap for meaningful, real-life interactions in a tech-saturated world. What was the moment or pattern in your counselling work that made you say, this book now needs to exist?
5: I have definitely noticed more and more that we are lacking in our people skills. And I think one thing that comes up often as a counselor in my sessions is I'm working with people and I find myself saying, it's not a lack of love, it's a lack of skill. Two people can really love each other in a marriage, in a friendship, in a family, and they can have really positive, well-meaning intentions in their heart, but those things are not being conveyed to the people around them. They're being convoluted. And I think a big part of that is our tech-saturated world. We're losing the skills that we once had a natural avenue to practice and build and discover, where you used to have to go to the grocery store and actually interact with the cashier. Now you can pick up your phone, put in an order, and say, leave it at my door, so that you don't even have to interact with someone. And then on top of that, social media culture is teaching us our skills. So we're learning all of these unhealthy people skills through social media, this avenue that's supposed to make us feel connected. But when you look at the data and the research, we are the most isolated and lonely generation. So something is off and it needs to be paid attention to.
4: In your book, you outline 31 transformational social skills, and we will talk about some of those today. I wonder though, first of all, which one do you believe people struggle with the most today?
5: I think a big struggle is emotional intelligence and emotional awareness. And I think that skill paves the way for so many other skills. We aren't good at connecting with people and even connecting with ourselves on an emotional level. We're not good at reading the room and understanding what other people might be feeling and thinking and believing. It affects the way that we show up in our empathy levels and how we interact with people. And I think the social media world has really robbed us of the ability to connect on an emotional level. It's taught us to be self-centered. It's taught us to be self-focused. It's taught us to walk into a platform with a spotlight on ourselves rather than being able to honor the person in front of us. And so we've definitely struggled with this idea of emotional awareness, emotional intelligence, emotional connection, and it's really affecting how we do relationships in general.
4: How do you think then that Christians can use digital tools without letting them replace the relational skills that God designed us for?
5: First of all, I think it's important for us as Christians to understand that this is a important message for such a time as this, because we are called to convey the love of God to a lost and desperate world. And I don't know about you, but we live in a day and age where we don't even know how much time we have left before the return of Jesus. And so we are just more desperate than ever before to convey his love. And I think of Paul in 1 Corinthians, where he says in chapter 9, I have learned to become all things to all people, so that by all means possible, some might be saved. And to me, that's the epitome of people skills, learning to become all things to all people so that we can convey God's love. And honestly, we're not learning our social skills from scripture. We're not learning our social skills from psychology. And why I say psychology is because as I look through the Gospels, so many healthy people skills are informed by God's truth, by God's knowledge, by God's word. There's things in there that talk to us about our people skills. And that's why it was so easy to pair these psychological principles with faith, because scripture is jam-packed full of things to help us in our people skills, to help us convey God's love and not convolute it with our own junk. The problem is we bring so much baggage from our family of origin, from the way that we learned to show up in the world, from sin and struggle, from social media. And there's a lot that we actually have to unlearn before we can learn these new skills. One thing that I pose in the book is, you know, what if some of our personality traits, quote unquote, personality traits, are actually a byproduct of how we were conditioned to show up in the world? What if you're not actually as shy as you think you are, but you've been conditioned to be shy because of your experiences, because of your beliefs, because of the things that you went through that you had to survive because of your trauma? And so it's really a book that takes us deep, not just the basic 31 skills, but even deeper to figure out where these came from, where did I learn them, and how do I begin to unlearn these so that I can convey God's love in the most effective way possible.
4: Well, I just want to spend some time talking about practicalities for anybody that's hearing this and thinking, yeah, this is me, this is something I struggle with. So one of the topics that I picked as I worked through your book is self-awareness. How does self-awareness shape the way we show up in relationships? And what are some practical ways that we can grow it?
5: Well, one activity I have you do in the book, and it's full of practicals because I think you can't change with theory, right? You have to be given practical tools and instructions. And that's one thing that I really appreciate as a counselor, is being given steps. And one of the visualizations I have you do in the book is imagine that you're walking in a room with 99 other people. You're number 100. You don't exactly know what's going on. It's part of an experiment. You walk in, you see all these people. How do you show up in that space? How do you act? What do you like? What are you the type of person to do in a room like that? Are you the type of person who would walk around and make conversation and jokes and be loud and get people's attention and go deep with people? Are you the type of person who would find a small group? Are you the type of person who would stay quiet, hope nobody talks to you, feel really awkward, wonder what people are thinking about you? This gives you an idea of how you show up in the world. And then the next question is why? What are the underlying beliefs that I carry into that room? If I feel that I am lacking, I am inadequate, I don't have value, I'm going to alter my actions, reactions, and responses to fit that narrative. Maybe I will be quiet and reserved and shy because I, deep down, I don't actually believe that I have anything to offer. And I wonder if I'm good enough, and I feel insecure, and I feel judged by the people around me. So I'm going to pull back in isolation. You know, maybe I feel nervous. And so I talk a lot when I'm nervous, and I just find words coming out of my mouth, and I'm not actually thinking about what I'm saying. I'm not thinking about connecting with the people around me. I'm just speaking out of nervousness because I feel inadequate and insecure. And so when we have awareness of how we show up in relationships, when we have awareness of the underlying beliefs that we carry into a room, we can begin confronting them. We can begin changing them, transforming them, aligning our beliefs to God's truth about who we are and how we're supposed to show up in a room to encourage and edify the people around us, as 1 Thessalonians 5:11 tells us. You know, we've got to start to have awareness of how we're acting, our body language, our facial expressions, our tone, the questions that we ask, you know, how we show up in relationships. And when we begin to have that awareness, we can start to alter the equation and do things differently. So it really does start with taking an assessment, an inventory about all of these different things, from our body language to our tone, to the questions we ask, to our empathy levels, to our communication skills and the level of depth we can go with people, to our assertiveness. All of these different skills requires us to say, okay, where am I at? How am I doing? And what are some steps I can take to get a little bit better in this specific area?
4: Before we continue, let's take a moment to pause and reflect on what we're exploring today. We're talking about something that sits at the heart of every relationship we have, the way we connect, communicate, and show up for one another in a world that's increasingly shaped by digital interaction. If you're finding this conversation helpful, or if it's stirring questions about your own relationships, I want to remind you that you can catch up on all previous episodes of Faith in a Digital World. Each episode digs into a different aspect of how technology shapes our spiritual, emotional, and relational lives. You can find the full archive anytime when you go to twr.org.uk/on-demand. Whether you're listening on your commute, during a quiet moment at home, or while scrolling through your day, these past episodes are there right now to help you think more deeply about how faith and technology intersect and how we can navigate that intersection with wisdom and intention. All right, let's jump back into our conversation with Deborah Folletta. Deborah, you emphasize clear communication and listening as foundational people skills. What are the biggest listening mistakes that people make, especially when they're online?
5: I think we go into a conversation with the goal of communicating what's on our mind rather than receiving, learning, and listening. We go into a conversation with the goal of validating my perspective rather than tuning in to someone else's perspective. And so social media wires us to do it that way. I mean, you're literally given a platform that highlights yourself. You're there to talk about what you like, what you've done, to put your opinions on display. And it almost makes you feel like you have permission to just highlight your perspectives and experiences, your view, your point of view in the world. That's what social media is designed for, to highlight your point of view. I remember one of the social media platforms, you used to log in and it would ask you, what are you thinking? And so you would write what you were thinking, and it highlights, it spotlights our perspective. There's nothing wrong with our perspective. The only thing that's wrong is when we start to elevate our perspective above everybody else's. And I think social media kind of sets us up for that type of self-focus where we can leave the room, you know, shut our computers down, walk into the kitchen with our family, and still have the same mindset that my perspective is the most important, and my beliefs and my opinions and what I have to say and my views on life. And in a way, we've lost the art of assertiveness. When I say assertiveness, what I really mean is the skill of honoring the person in front of me, honoring their perspective, their needs, their feelings, all while honoring my perspective, my needs, and my feelings. And that's something we can do simultaneously. It's a skill we can learn, to be assertive versus passive, where I'm not honoring my needs, feelings, and perspective, or aggressive, where I'm only honoring my needs, feelings, and perspective. But being assertive is being able to honor my feelings, needs, beliefs, experience, and yours. And there's a big part of that that comes down to our listening skills, our empathy, our emotional awareness. And this is why these skills matter, and how we have to be careful with social media, because it can really skew some of these things without our awareness.
4: I think also it's important to acknowledge as well that we need to own our impact on social media, because sometimes we can share something in an angry moment and forget that our words are public, permanent and shareable. In that kind of world, what do you think it looks like to own our impact?
5: I think we have to be really thoughtful, cautious, and considerate with how we engage with our words online, also in real life, the same caution and the ability to think and feel before we react. To respond rather than react is a really important skill, and it causes us to take the time to pause and think and process and really take inventory of how we're feeling and how important it is to share this thought. You know, I've found that a really important skill to practice on social media is restrain. And it's something I think we've really lost. I was scrolling through social media the other day, and I truly, truly disagreed with something someone said. I viscerally disagreed. And guess what I did? I thought about it for a moment, and then I scrolled past it, because it wasn't the time or place or even the relationship to have that type of argument, to have that type of interaction, to have that type of debate. And so we've lost our ability to have restraint. We've lost our pause to stop and say, does this

0: And so I think it's something we really need to take ownership of. And, a whole other aspect to this is how social media and screens get in the way of our real life relationships. So many times you walk into a room or into a restaurant, even in cars these days, unfortunately, where people are just facing their screens more than they are facing the real human beings around them. And it's having a detrimental effect on our emotional and relational connections in the world.
1: So, Deborah, as we begin to bring today's interview to a close, what's the biggest bit of advice you would give to someone who wants to be a better conduit of God's love in their everyday interactions, whether they're online or offline?
0: I think what you mentioned earlier is really important, and that is awareness. When Jesus gives us advice in Matthew 7 about relationships, he says, "First, remove the plank from your own eye, and then you will see clearly to remove the speck from your brother's eye." And when it comes to relationships, we have to realize that relationships are like a recipe. I'm tempted to see all of your deficits and flaws and the things that you post and the way that you talk and the things that you do that bother me. I'm tempted to see all your mistakes and weaknesses, your lack of people skills. And I'm tempted to call it out and change it and critique it. But I do not have power over your ingredients. If relationships are like a recipe, I only have power, authority, and responsibility over my ingredients. I can swap out my ingredients, replace the bad ones for better ones. I can refine the ones I've been given. I can learn to do it better. And when I change my ingredients, it changes the entire recipe, changes the entire equation of the interaction, of the relationship. And so I have the power, authority, and responsibility to take ownership of how I show up in relationships. And if I begin to change how I act, react, respond, the boundaries that I set, the skills that I have, the listening, the communication, the body language, the dealing with difficult people, if I begin to take ownership and adjust my ingredients, it changes the entire recipe. And so I think the first step for us is ownership and realizing that if there are deficits in my relationships, I can start by zooming in and looking at what are the things that I need to open my eyes to. Is it empathy? Is it forgiveness? Is it humility? Is it my body language and my tone? Is it my listening skills, my emotional awareness? Is it taking ownership of the triggers that I have, the wounds that I bring into relationships? Is it my underlying beliefs? Is it my first impression? To really start to go through these skills, take inventory, take ownership, and realize that I have the power, authority, and responsibility to do things differently, to change how I show up in relationships. And I'm telling you, these skills begin to change everything because, like the subtitle says, your relationships are truly only as strong as your skills. So, this is something we can really work on in the coming months and the coming years.
1: Deborah, which of the 31 skills in your book has been most personally transformative for you?
0: I think it's the idea of our triggers and the fact that we come to relationships with these emotional sore spots, these wounds that may not have been caused by the person in front of us, but they get pushed on by the person in front of us. Maybe it's a rejection wound or an abandonment wound or a wound of inadequacy. And as we get close to people in relationships, they naturally press up against our sore spots. And we have these big reactions that I call triggers. Emotionally exaggerated responses. And that's transformational because we live in a culture that tells us when you're triggered, you cut those people out of your life. You cancel them. You pull back. You withdraw. You isolate. Where the message here is don't pull away, lean in. See what God is trying to reveal to you when you're triggered because there is a wound there. that God wants to reveal in order

0: heal it. And so relationships become a mirror to our wounding and the way that God begins to reveal to us where we need to do the work, what we need to pay attention to. And that has been transformational for me, especially in marriage. When you get triggered by your spouse, it's like, well, wait a second. Why am I triggered? What's going on underneath the surface for me? What wound is this pushing up against? Where does God want me to pay attention and begin to heal my portion of the equation? Like scripture says, when you deal with your plank, it makes it so much easier to then go and deal with the speck in your brother's eye. So that was a really transformational topic for me. And I know many other people who've resonated with, wow, I didn't realize that so much of my reaction actually has to do with my own wounding.
1: Well, Deborah, just as a final question for you, and I appreciate this is a difficult one. If Jesus were physically walking among us today, navigating this whole world of smartphones, social media, and digital communication, what do you think he would model for us about people skills?
0: Jesus was so balanced, so healthy, so aware of what he was feeling, what he was thinking, what he was needing. And I think that's the key, is living a life of balance, using all of the gifts that God has given us, including technology and social media, for the light that it has to offer, for the good that it has to offer. And that really starts with us becoming healthy, standing alone. Because it's not the screen itself that's evil, just like money is not evil, but it is how we engage with those things. And that really comes down to our personal level of health. Jesus modeled what it looks like to live in this world and be healthy, to be balanced, to be in tune with the Holy Spirit in how we interact with people, with devices, with ourselves. And I think that would be the thing that it always is. When I look at his life through the lens of people skills, I see a man of balance, a man that was so in tune and aware, and that informed the way that he interacted with the world. And so I think if we had more awareness and insight, if we would take a pause, if we would get away every now and again like Jesus to be with the Father, to really download the right information, we would walk away changed. We would walk away with insight. We would walk away with an action plan to be able to engage with these things in a healthier way.
1: Oh, well, Deborah, thank you so much for joining us on the program today. I have really enjoyed listening into your wisdom, your clarity, and the way you weave together faith, psychology, and practical tools. The way that you do it is just such a gift to us. Thank you for being with us. Now, I think conversations like this remind us that relationships don't just happen. They're shaped, strengthened, and stewarded. And the book People Skills gives us a roadmap for doing exactly that in a world where connection is easy, but true relational health takes intention. For those listening, if today's episode has stirred something in you, maybe a desire to communicate more clearly, to listen more deeply, or to show up more fully in your relationships, I really encourage you to pick up Deborah's book. People Skills is available now, and it's packed with the kind of practical heart-level guidance we've been hearing on the program today. You can find it wherever you normally get your books. And if you'd like to revisit this conversation or explore past episodes of Faith in a Digital World, you can find the full archive at twr.org.uk/on-demand. Every episode is there waiting for you, whether you want to catch up, share something with a friend, or dive deeper into the intersection of faith, technology, and everyday life. As we close, why don't we take a moment to pray? Father, we thank you so much for the gift of relationship with you and with one another. Thank you for the wisdom shared today and for the reminder that love, empathy, and understanding are skills we can grow in through your Spirit. Help us to be people who listen well, speak with grace, and show up with compassion in every space we inhabit, online and offline. Strengthen our relationships, heal what is broken, and guide us to reflect Christ in the way we connect with others. In Jesus' name we pray. Amen. Well, before we go today, let's just take a quick look ahead. Next weekend, we'll be joined by Catherine Hill. She's the author of the book Left to Their Own Devices. She's also the UK director of Care for the Family. We're going to be talking to her about parenting, digital culture, and how families can navigate technology with wisdom and confidence. It's going to be such a rich and practical conversation. You won't want to miss it. Thank you so much for listening. We'll see you next time on Faith in a Digital World.
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5: I think significance is making a difference in the lives of as many people as you possibly can through your influence. 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
6: 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Our guest, Fred Gladney, is an executive advisor, leadership coach, entrepreneur, and author whose career is centered on helping people turn potential into performance. Fred is a Christ follower whose faith is fundamental to his life and leadership. He's the author of The DNA of Success, and we'll provide a link to his book. I've known Fred for several years, but I wanted you to hear his story.
5: Well, it all began back in Pennsylvania. I grew up in Pittsburgh. My parents were from Mississippi. And there's a story behind that, too, in terms of my connectedness. But I was born in Pittsburgh. My parents moved from Mississippi to Pittsburgh, where all of where I was born and my three siblings. So there are four of us. My dad moved to Pittsburgh just to get out of the South and to explore what he believed would be much more opportunity for a black man. To move to the North, if you will, and to seek opportunity. And then he sent for my mom, and then she came up to Pennsylvania. And he was a blue-collar guy. He was a hard worker. My dad had three or four jobs at any one time. He was a community man. He was a hard worker, and he took us to church on Sundays. And so I grew up there in Pittsburgh, a paper boy from Paulson Avenue in Pittsburgh, Pennsylvania. forgive the alliteration. But that's where I grew up in Pittsburgh. And I had a really low self-image really growing up. I was kid number three out of four, didn't really know who I was. And but that's where I grew up. That's where the roots are, back in Pittsburgh.
6: Okay. Now, was this a Christian family or not?
5: We went to church on Sundays. I personally did not know who Jesus Christ was at that point in my life. I was simply being obedient to mom and dad because on Sundays it was time to, quote, go to church. So we got up and went to church on Sundays. There was not Bible study in the home. We did say grace every day. We ate together as a family, say grace at the table, went to church on Sundays, but that was about it. Mm-hmm. I do recall being pressured to, quote unquote, join the church. And I did that. I joined the church, but I didn't know Jesus in those days.
6: So it was cultural Christianity, huh?
5: It was cultural Christianity for sure. And my dad went to church with his mother. He grew up with a single mom. He never knew his dad. But he took us to church on Sundays. The family went together. Mm.
6: But at some point, that had to change in your life because I've known you as an adult these years, and there's certainly a relationship with Christ now. So when did that all change?
5: For sure. Well, I came out to California. I was with IBM Corporation at the time. They moved me out to California. And out here in California with a girlfriend of mine who had a daughter whose this daughter's friend's parents, this gets a little gnarly.
7: Okay, I'm following. Her, yeah, go ahead.
5: Her parents wanted to meet this young lady and myself, the parents of the girl that was the friend of their daughter.
7: Okay.
5: So we went to their home for dinner just to meet them and dine with them because they wanted to know who we were. Hmm. At the end of that meal, they said nothing about faith or anything else. We had a very nice time with them. But at the end of the meal, they said, hey, do you mind if we pray for you before you leave? And I looked at my girlfriend. She looked at me and we said, well, I guess so. Go ahead. I was about 28 years old at the time. And they prayed for us and we left. That was a spark, really, that began to well up in me to say, what's that all about? And begin to ask questions. The second time we had dinner with them, because we did go back, they gave me a series of tapes. Do you remember what a cassette tape is, Wayne?
7: Of course, yeah. And earlier than cassettes. Yes, of course.
5: Yeah. They gave me some cassette tapes, and I listened to those cassette tapes on the way to work each day. I had about an hour commute. It was Evidence That Demands a Verdict.
7: Oh, Josh McDowell, sure.
5: And I really got very, very excited about learning more about the faith, given the historicity and the veracity of Scripture. And I just got really, really passionate about the Word of God. And ultimately joined a local church under the direction of a gentleman by the name of Dr. E.V. Hill.
7: Oh, yes. Remember him well. Yes.
5: Back in the day, as it were. But he was my mentor and coach in the faith, along with another gentleman by the name of Frank Wilson, who was in the entertainment industry, but had become a pastor. And between the two of them, I began to grow in the faith.
7: I love to hear this story, Fred. But who encouraged you? Who mentored you in the faith then? Was there any one individual or group of people?
5: This gentleman by the name of Frank that I mentioned, Frank Wilson, who had been in the entertainment industry in Motown and a number of others, songwriter and producer, he was a very strong man of faith. He put his arms around me, as it were, and began to share with me and to coach me and mentor me through Bible studies that he was conducting in his home with other entertainers whose names I don't need to throw out there, but there were a lot of people that were in the entertainment industry, the recording industry, who were attending Bible study in his home. So this gentleman and his wife really were mentoring me in the faith. I was struggling at that point in time relationally, some relationship challenges, but Frank and Bunny Wilson were very strong mentors in my life at that point, along with a few other couples that were that I had gravitated to and we had built a connection with. And then, of course, Dr. Hill really just it was a gift, really, that Dr. Hill really took an interest in me and began to coach and to share with me. And I actually I started to really study in the Word, and he allowed me to lead a Sunday school class there at Mount Zion Missionary Baptist Church in Los Angeles. So I think those few people were really foundational in my journey in those early years. And subsequently, there were other pastors that I gravitated to and worked with me in the faith.
7: So when you went to California, you never got back to Pittsburgh, huh, to live?
5: Never got back to Pittsburgh to live. I'm an old school Steeler fan, so I I have that connection. I do have a sibling still in Pittsburgh. Two of the three siblings are still in Pittsburgh, and my other sister is in Dallas now. But I go back to Pittsburgh to visit with them from time to time. My mom is deceased. Mom and dad are both deceased. But we still stay very connected. I'm still very connected with my siblings who are all in the faith. They love the Lord.
7: We've had this great career in business. Was it ever a struggle between living out your faith and being in the business world?
5: Not so much for me. I did. There were some ethical issues in one corporation I worked with and for, and I had to actually leave that organization because of some ethical challenges. It was a big multi-billion-dollar corporation, but the local management team were doing some things that were untenable, really. And but I haven't really had any real issues, Wayne, with struggling with my faith in the workplace. I will say that I could have been more intentional and more proactive around my faith. It wasn't like I was preaching in the, you know, on the job, but I could have maybe been a little more intentional in certain situations. There wasn't really that knocking back and forth or that, that gritty, challenge. I saw some things that were, not good things. Some of the leadership in some of these organizations, I've been in a number of major corporate environments, and you see things there all the time, and you just figure that's the way of the world. You know, it's like Dr. Hill told me. He said, why are we so surprised when sinners sin? That's an E.V. Hillism. But the bottom line was that there were not a lot of believers in the workplaces that I was in.
7: Mm-hmm. But it was no secret that you were a man of faith.
5: No, it wasn't at all. In fact, I did share my faith and led a man to Christ, and we were driving down the freeway going to a client.
7: Is that right?
5: And we started talking about the faith, and I was very young in the faith, and I said, hey, listen, do you know Jesus? And he said, well, I said, do you want to know him? And he said, well, yeah, I do. And I said, well, let's pray. I was driving, and he's in the passenger seat, and we both prayed, and for him to receive Christ, and it was a very, very interesting time in my early business career.
7: We're hearing Fred Gladney's story today on First Person, and we'll continue the conversation in just a moment. Stay with us.
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7: My guest is Fred Gladney. Fred is the author of The DNA of Success. He's a business coach, experienced a business person, and has a lot to offer. Fred, you and I have served on a board together, and I've seen you up close. I've seen how you handle issues. I see how you apply the Word of God to those issues in the boardroom. So thank you for that part of your life. That's a gift. It really is. And it comes through the experiences you've had, right?
5: Thank you, Wayne. Yeah, I appreciate that. You know, we do want to leverage the gifting that we have as much as we can for the kingdom. Giving people hope along this journey is really a part of, I think, my calling. I think hope stands for helping others pursue eternity. Mm-hmm. Right? And just, you know, just offering that hope. But yes, I think that the skills that we have naturally and the gifting that we have naturally and the skills that we develop along the way are not for us at all. Yes, we embrace those things, and we try to leverage those things really to pour into the lives of other people, mentoring a handful of young people even today, and to just want them to become the best version of themselves.
7: Yeah. Do you observe Christians struggling with representing Christ in the workplace? Do you have any of that experience?
5: I think so. I think at the end of the day, most folks are there to make money. They're there to get a check. They're there to do a quote-unquote good job. They're there to climb the ladder. They are not there necessarily intentionally and proactively letting their light shine. It's probably more unintentional and incidental that their faith is with them in the workplace, if that makes sense.
7: Mm-hmm. Yeah. So what advice do you have? I mean, you've written the book, The DNA of Success, and let's talk about success. Of course, this book can be read by anyone, Christian or not, and they would benefit from it. But what does success look like for the believer in the workplace?
5: You know, that's a good question. I really think success really looks like surrender. Mm. Because success is pouring into others. You know, we talk all the time about moving from scarcity to survival to success to significance. But I don't believe there's any significance unless there's surrender. I think you've got a big surrender in between success and significance. We've got to capitulate to our own will. We've got to understand that we're here on the planet to make a difference in the lives of other people as leaders. And again, leadership is influence, like John Maxwell talks about. And, you know, we are all leaders in some sense, But when we know, you know, John Maxwell or Lencioni or one of the leaders that I follow talked about the fact that if you are call yourself a leader and no one's following you, you're just taking a walk.
7: Yeah.
5: And so again, leadership is really about that influence that really draws other people to you, and you're able at that point to pour into their lives the wisdom perhaps that you have received along the way. But I think surrender is really key to that. Being puffed up about where you are, who you are, is not leadership at all.
7: You mentioned significance follows success. Talk more about significance. What does that mean to you, Fred?
5: To me, I think significance means making. I like to say, I want on my tombstone to be, he was a madman. He was M-A-D. He made a difference. I think significance is making a difference in the lives of as many people as you possibly can through your influence, through sharing. Significance has nothing to do with, you know, obviously materiality, and I don't think success or significance have anything to do with that at all. I think it has to do with the legacy you're leaving. All of us will leave a legacy. The question is, what legacy are we leaving?
7: Yeah.
5: You know, I just tell my kids, I don't want you to wear another man's name on your back. And I want you to just the teaching about just being who you are. You're an ambassador for Jesus Christ. You want to live that kind of life that will lead you to a level of significance that matters for eternity. So making a difference in the lives of people for time, yes, but also for eternity.
7: Yeah, yeah. It has that extra dimension for believers, doesn't it?
5: It does.
7: When you sit down with a business leader and you sit there as a coach, someone to come alongside them and to encourage them and guide them, where does it begin? How do you gain their attention and their commitment to the process?
5: Well, typically they've called me. I don't really market myself. But I think the bottom line, Wayne, is that when they call for a reason. They've got an issue. They've got a challenge. And so what we talk about is those challenges that go beyond the business challenges. I don't believe that business challenges can be mitigated and eliminated unless we deal with the personal challenges that one might be having. So I look at, who is this individual? Simon Sinek wrote a book called Start With Why. My philosophy is, let's start with who. Mm. Who are you? Self-awareness really is key to knowing who you are, what changes you might need to make. The issue with a lot of organizations really is at the top. The issue is not your supply chain. It's not your controller or your CFO who has a lot of bad days. It's not about your marketing strategies. It's more about the leader, him or herself. Yes, those other issues are there. Yes, those other issues might be mitigating against their growth and their success, but I'd like to talk to the individual about their personal growth right alongside the business growth.
7: Okay. Does that surprise them when you start there?
5: Yes, it typically does. You know, I'll ask an individual, hey, first, before we begin, let me see your personal development plan.
7: Hmm.
5: And they'll pull out their business plan. And I'll say, no. What's your personal growth and leadership development plan? They don't have one. And that's a little bit surprising to them that I'm even asking that question. But then I talk about the fact that their growth, the growth of the business is really going to be a function of their willingness to grow themselves.
7: Mm-hmm. That's something we all should be doing, whether a business person or a truck driver, a person who works at home. We all need that, don't we?
5: Yeah. I do a little assessment. I have an assessment tool that I use to tease out of the individual who they are, their background and their personality traits. And I think, but there's a little bit of a danger in that sometimes, Wayne, because, you know, all these tools we have about Myers-Briggs and all of these tools that we have that place people in a quadrant.
7: Mm-hmm. And we use that as an excuse then, don't we?
5: Yeah, sure. And then want to stay in that quadrant. Well, here's my strengths, right? Well, you know, does that mean you don't want to develop any of the other areas of your life that might be developable and might move you to another level? So I don't want people to be siloed or pigeonholed in a particular box simply because their assessment says they are a sanguine personality, for mm-hmm. example, mm-hmm. That might limit their growth. But we do start with understanding their personality type, where they see themselves, where they believe others see them, and talk about their personal development and their areas for personal development that might make a big difference, not only in their business, but maybe in their marriage.
7: Yeah.
5: Maybe in their relationship with their children mm-hmm. and things like that.
7: Maybe that's the starting point then for someone who, let's say, is frustrated that they don't feel like they're in that sweet spot of where they should be. Kind of starts with this self-assessment, doesn't it?
5: That's right. That's right. And just people are not really aware of who they are. That's why mentorship is so critical, I think, Wayne. Mm-hmm. So few people have a good mentor. Someone who really cares about them, someone who really wants to encourage them and pull them along and share wisdom with them and help them to develop a character. So yeah, mentorship is really, really key. Mentors are mirrors. You know, we have mirrors on our car to show us blind spots, right? And we need mentors in our lives to help us understand what our blind spots might be. They're called blind spots for a reason.
7: And on the flip side of that, we need to be willing to be mentors. A lot of people are holding back. They've got a lot of wisdom, a lot of spiritual insight, a lifelong relationship with Christ, and yet they're holding back and they're not mentoring the way they could. What would you say to encourage them?
5: Oh, my gosh. I really think we're not on the planet for ourselves. We're on a planet for others, to help someone else, honor the Lord, pour into the life of someone else. I don't believe in retirement. There's no such thing, really, biblically. Why would we set our experiences, our relationships, our dollars, our time? Why would we set that on a shelf and go golfing for the rest of our life? And I'm not against golfing, but the point is, I think that we have all of this experience and all of the relationships that we've been given and all of the skill sets that we have to share with someone else, particularly in this AI generation, right? This AI world. Mm-hmm. AI has never been divorced. AI has never buried a loved one. Mm-hmm. AI has never. So this human interaction has to continue. And I think we as elders, as it were, really need to be intentional about pouring into someone else's life.
7: Yeah. Before I let you go, talk about the Word and the role it's played in your life. And if you have a passage you want to pull up that this means a lot to you right now, tell us what it is.
5: I just fell in love with the Word of God, and I just the Word means everything, really. You know, at the end of the day, it's just it's who I am. Sometimes I have to catch myself because I might be quoting a scripture or whatever, and I don't want to sound like I'm, you know, this guy who's memorized all this scripture.
7: It's right there on the tip of your tongue, isn't it?
5: David says, that word have I hidden in my heart that I might not sin against thee. Yeah. And we want to be about abiding in Christ, John 15, right? Yeah, I can't do anything without him. I think all of us, really need to just be more convicted about the power that's inherent in God's holy word and committing more of his word to memory. I used to tell my son, when you get into trouble, you want to, you're going to have the word in your heart. If the Holy Spirit rushes to your arsenal, flings open the door, and the only thing he finds is Jesus wept, you might be in trouble. So you want the Holy Spirit really to bring to your remembrance the word of God that could help you in a particular situation, right? Know who you are and whose you are, and have his word planted in your heart. So I teach men's Bible study at our church here in Southern California. I've taught the word for many years, the more you learn, the more you teach, the more you know how much you don't know.
7: I so appreciate Fred Gladney sharing his story and calling with us on First Person. 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
4: 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Jim Armstrong and Matthew Pitts are joining us from Echoes International at 4:30 for the same commission. And after that, Dr. Mark Jobe from Moody Bible Institute brings us Bold Steps, rounding things off today with, as always, Truth for Today from 5:30. 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

0: The Bible tells us that God sometimes uses the wicked to punish his disobedient people. But the good news is he doesn't stop there. Today on Truth for Life Weekend, Alistair Begg breaks down the prophecy of Habakkuk to see how the Lord gives his people hope, even in devastation.
1: We begin reading at the second verse of Habakkuk chapter 2. Then the Lord replied, "Write down the revelation and make it plain on tablets so that a herald may run with it. For the revelation awaits an appointed time. It speaks of the end and will not prove false. Though it linger, wait for it. It will certainly come and will not delay. See, he is puffed up. His desires are not upright, but the righteous will live by his faith. Indeed, wine betrays him. He is arrogant and never at rest. Because he is as greedy as the grave, and like death is never satisfied, he gathers to himself all the nations and takes captive all the peoples. Will not all of them taunt him with ridicule and scorn, saying, 'Woe to him who piles up stolen goods and makes himself wealthy by extortion. How long must this go on? Will not your debtors suddenly arise? Will they not wake up and make you tremble? Then you will become their victim. Because you have plundered many nations, the people who are left will plunder you. For you have shed men's blood. You have destroyed lands and cities and everyone in them. Woe to him who builds his realm by unjust gain, to set his nest on high, to escape the clutches of ruin. You have plotted the ruin of many peoples, shaming your own house and forfeiting your life. The stones of the wall will cry out, and the beams of the woodwork will echo it. Woe to him who builds a city with bloodshed and establishes a town by crime. Has not the Lord Almighty determined that the people's labor is only fuel for the fire, that the nations exhaust themselves for nothing? For the earth will be filled with the knowledge of the glory of the Lord as the waters cover the sea. Woe to him who gives drink to his neighbors, pouring it from the wineskin till they're drunk, so that he can gaze on their naked bodies. You will be filled with shame instead of glory. Now it's your turn. Drink and be exposed. The cup from the Lord's right hand is coming round to you, and disgrace will cover your glory. The violence you have done to Lebanon will overwhelm you, and your destruction of animals will terrify you. For you have shed man's blood. You have destroyed lands and cities and everyone in them. Of what value is an idol, since a man has carved it, or an image that teaches lies? For he who makes it trusts in his own creation. He makes idols that cannot speak. Woe to him who says to wood, 'Come to life,' or to lifeless stone, 'Wake up.' Can it give guidance? It is covered with gold and silver. There is no breath in it. But the Lord is in his holy temple. Let all the earth be silent before him." Let us pray together. Our gracious God and loving Heavenly Father, we bow humbly in your presence, knowing that by the Holy Spirit you have promised to be with us as we gather in the name of your Son, the Lord Jesus Christ, our risen Savior and our ascended King. As we gather in his presence before the one who is Lord of all the nations and King over all the earth, we recognize tonight that as we represent in some measure the nations of the world, we do good to set an example to our world by being silent in your presence, by endeavoring to be still and to know that you are God. For our world is in turmoil. The earth groans and creaks. Man's inhumanity to man is unabated despite the passing of time. Empires of our world rise and crash into oblivion. Others emerge out of the ashes and reestablish themselves. And you, O God, breathe from heaven, and the things that man has erected topple and crumble, and men and women's hearts fail them on account of fear, causing them to make idols of their own contriving, to worship at shrines of their own making. And how, when Jesus moved amongst the people of his day and stood and looked on Jerusalem and grieved over it, how often he said, "Would I have gathered you as a hen gathers its chicks, but you would not come to me. If only you had known what makes for peace." And surely he looks upon the nations of the world today and says again the same. "And you have charged your people with the good news of great joy for all the peoples, that there has been a Savior born who is Christ the Lord, and that all the expectation of the Old Testament has found its fulfillment in Jesus, the prophet and the priest and the king. And you have sent us out into all the world so that by the good news we proclaim and the good deeds that we do, we may see men and women turning from themselves to Jesus and finding in Christ all that they need and more besides." And so tonight, as we turn to the Bible, unless you are our teacher, then we are of all men and women most miserable. On our best day, we are unprofitable servants. We cannot do anything as we ought without your help. Therefore, come now and meet with us. Grant to us clarity so that there will be no obscurity of the truth that we read on the pages of the Bible. Grant to us a sense of conviction so that we won't read it like as if we were reading simply an ancient poem, but as it is the very Word of God. And convert our lives, O God, we pray. Bring them into conformity with your Son and with the truth of the Bible, for we ask it in Jesus' name. Amen. We have left Habakkuk standing at his watch in verse 1 of chapter 2, looking to see what God would say in response to his second complaint, waiting to discover the answer that God would provide. We began by noticing that Habakkuk was overwhelmed by the problem of the declension on the part of the people of God. They were tolerating that which God was opposed to, and Habakkuk had approached God and asked him why it was that he was tolerating this and wondering how long it would be that such tolerance would last. In response, God had answered him in verse 5 of chapter 1, telling him, that is, telling his servant Habakkuk, that he was about to do something that he wouldn't believe, because he was raising up the Babylonians, or it may read Chaldeans in your version, he was raising up these people to take care of all of the injustice and oppression and disinterest in God that was marked by those who should have known better. That actually wasn't a terrific help to Habakkuk, as it turned out, because he couldn't handle the idea of God somehow or another choosing to use really bad people in order to deal with the problem of quite bad people. And as he works out his complaint through chapter 1 and to the end and to the beginning of chapter 2, he's really asking, is there going to be any end to the oppression now that is coming by way of the Babylonians? What answer is he going to receive to this complaint? And that is where we ended last time at the beginning of chapter 2. As he tries to come up with his own answer to the question, he finds that the issue is oppressive. In this respect, he's not unlike the psalmist who, on another day and in another set of circumstances, was confronted by the same kind of thing, only expressed differently. And for some of your research, you can read Psalm 73, and you will find it an important and a helpful parallel to what we're considering this evening. And there the psalmist says, I had almost lost my place in the living of life. My feet had almost gone out from under me because I envied the arrogant. And when I saw the prosperity of the wicked, and I saw that wicked people could continue being wicked and prosper at the same time, I just couldn't make sense of it. I couldn't understand why it would be that God would tolerate such a thing and why he would not intervene. And I'll leave you to read Psalm 73. It resolves towards the end of the chapter in much the same way as we will discover here. Now let me say to you again and quite forcibly that although all these events took place long ago and far away from here, they remain instructive for us, helping us to think along these lines. Remember that all of the scriptures, all of the Bible, is profitable for instruction and for correction and for reproof and for training in righteousness. Not all of the scriptures are as immediately and obviously applicable as some parts are, but we may be absolutely certain that there is nothing in the Bible that is extraneous, and that there is nothing that has been left out of the Bible that is necessary. And some of us who are reading through the New Testament in a year were confronted by the challenge of that when we did the genealogy of the life of Jesus just the other morning. And as I sat eating my cereal, I was tempted to skip all the way to the end of it saying, yeah. But I deliberately read it all the way through, just in order to remind myself of the fact that nothing is in there that is inconsequential or unnecessary. And when you come, for example, to this little prophecy, all these 650 or 700 years before Jesus, it is a helpful reminder to us that Christianity, that our Christian lives, are about something far more significant than just how everything relates to us. One of the great dangers that we face is to view the Christian life in distinctly private terms. To become a Christian is, of course, a personal thing, but it isn't a private thing. And in our experience of God's grace to us in Jesus, we discover that it opens up wide vistas to us in relationship to the world in which we live. So that for us to be genuinely Christian is to have our ears open to the cries of the needy, is to have our eyes open to the needs and challenges of our world. And any temptation that we may have to do in Austria at the time of the Second World War needs to be resisted in every way. What did Austria do in the Second World War? They developed as a nation a policy which they referred to as the policy of splendid isolation. Let the war go on all around us, but we will remain isolated from it. Some Christians that I meet have an approach to life which is exactly that. This is about me and about my awareness of Jesus and what he has done and accomplished and how it has affected me and so on. And it doesn't really have much relationship to the world beyond my little tiny world. But that will not do. That will not do. And tonight, if you're a Christian and you read the newspaper, as you should, then presumably you wonder, don't you, at the struggles in Zimbabwe. You wonder how a nation that is so phenomenally rich in natural resources can be in such an unbelievable shambles. Because you are a Christian, you have thoughts on that. Because you are a Christian, you respond to the circumstances in Burma in a way that you wouldn't were you not a Christian. And when you view the devastating state of affairs in mainland China, you respond as a Christian because your Christian life is far beyond the borders of your home and your heart. So that Christians, of all people, will be asking questions regarding justice and poverty and brutality and immorality as it works itself out in the kingdoms and empires of the world. And if we could find the justification for that nowhere else, then we have all the justification we need in a study of the minor prophets, of which Habakkuk is one. A far more detailed analysis of Habakkuk will be repaid if you endeavor to do it. Our approach in these evenings is about 40,000 feet flying by. I make no apology for it. I determined that this should be my approach, and I'm sticking to it. That's why we're going to the end of chapter 2. It won't take us a long time, but we will get there. I have 3 points. Number one, the Lord's answer. The Lord's answer. That is pretty easy to get to because it's actually written in the NIV. So I figure that's as good a start as any. Then the Lord replied, "Write my answer large and clear so that anyone can read it at a glance and run to tell others." Write it down. Now, what is he writing down? He's not writing down what is passing through his mind, because he may have a fertile imagination as well. The role of the prophet is not to say whatever comes to his fancy, but the role of the prophet is to declare the revelation of God. And the prophets were given direct supernatural revelation in order that they might speak forthrightly to their time and to their day, often not even understanding the depth nor the breadth of that which they conveyed. And that which has been given to us in the prophetic word, we now have more certain in the word of God inscripturated. So that always the people of God are listening to the revelation of God, the declaration, the manifestation of himself in his world and in his word and in his son. And this revelation, which is the answer to Habakkuk's question, God tells him, is marked by 4 things. Let me just point them out to you. Number one, write down the revelation. Make it plain so that someone can run and read it. For the revelation, number one, awaits an appointed time. From Habakkuk's position, everything else is just going on as usual. And from his perspective, it just seems as though history is entirely cyclical. It looks as though it's going around and around and around. God says, no, I want you to write this down, write it down clear. What I am doing has an appointed time. I haven't disclosed the time to you, but I know what the time is. Trust me. Number two, it speaks of the end. Incidentally, the appointed time for the end of the Babylonians, we now know, was 539 BC when he raised up the Persians to come in and give the Babylonians their hiding. But you can read that in your history books. It awaits an appointed time. It speaks of the end. You'll see that there in verse 3. It will not prove false, and though it apparently lingers, wait for it, it will certainly come and will not delay. Now, Habakkuk has to take all of that as per God's word to him. And we could apply that, of course, in many ways and benefit from considering its truth in relationship to all that still awaits the unfolding of God's purpose in terms of the end of time and the return of Jesus and so on. Now in verses 4 and 5, he contrasts the righteous life, which is lived by faith, with the proud boasts and the activities that mark those who are puffed up and live for themselves. And this is a pretty difficult little section here, as it turns out, but the best I can do with it is this, that when he says, see, he is puffed up, either what we have is the epitome of the Babylonian, or if you like, the description of the ruler of the Babylonians as being emblematic of that entire people. He is puffed up. He's on the wrong track. He is betrayed by wine. Or it may actually be wealth. Both words are similar in Hebrew, and the translators disagree over it. So let's just say both. The puffed up individual is betrayed both by wine and by wealth. He's arrogant, never at rest, greedy, dissatisfied, and he swallows nations whole. He just gobbles them all up as he goes. So from the Lord's answer, we turn to the Lord's judgment. The Lord's judgment. And the Lord's judgment is expressed in a succession of five woes. Woe. You may remember in Matthew chapter 23 that Jesus uses the same mechanism when he gives the Pharisees a jolly good ticking off. Woe to you, he says. You do this and you do that and you shouldn't. He's employing this Old Testament mechanism. And here in these five areas, he pictures people taunting the proud boasts of this apparently unconquerable force. Now, what I've done is I've just tried to give a heading to each of these five, and we daren't work our way through them. We'll be here long into tomorrow morning. And if you don't like my heading, get your own heading. All right? First of all, in verses 6 to 8. 6 to 8, injustice. Injustice. Woe to him who piles up stolen goods and makes himself wealthy by extortion. You have plundered, verse 8, many nations. In other words, he sounds out a woe to the nation that has conquered lands to which it has no moral right, that has gone and taken for itself something that doesn't belong to it. For whatever reason, usually on the strength of tyranny or the desire simply to have more than we have. Tempted to pile up stolen goods, guilty of dealing unfairly, being involved in extortion. You will find all of these words and notions in this little section, 6 to 8. And what he says is, what you've piled up will come down on your head. You thought it was a great idea to come in here and vanquish these people and plunder these people and take over everything and call it your own. Well, guess what? It'll come down and land on your head.
0: 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We'll hear the conclusion next weekend. Habakkuk's cry, How Long, O Lord, isn't unique to Old Testament days. It's just as familiar to us today. And we hope that this study of prophecy is helping you trust and wait on the Lord. If you'd like to hear Alistair's teaching through the entire book of Habakkuk, or if you'd like to share the teaching with a friend in trying circumstances, you can stream or download the complete series on our website at truthforlife.org. It's simply titled A Study in Habakkuk. On our website, you can also check out a book we are currently recommending. It's called Stand in Awe, How Reverend

0: The teaching of Alistair Begg is furnished by Truth for Life, where the learning is for living.
1: 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But before that, we're joining Jim Armstrong and Matthew Pitts from Echoes International for the same commission.
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3: And today our focus is on medical mission. We've got Ian Burness back with us, a good friend of Echoes, and now we can say a friend of the podcast as well.
4: Who was here in season one.
5: Yeah.
4: Yeah. Right. For those of you who are new to the podcast, let me introduce Ian to you again. After studies in medicine in Aberdeen University, Ian and his wife Margaret went to Africa in 1979, where he ran a mission hospital on the Zambian-Angolan border and worked in local churches amongst the valley people. After returning to the UK in 1990, Ian worked with Echoes of Service, now Echoes International, where he did my job until 2015. He's also published a variety of books on a history of mission.
3: And so you can see why we brought him back for this particular episode on medical mission today.
4: So Ian, can you just share a little, I know you did this previously, but just for those who are listening, just share a little bit about your medical ministry over the year.
2: Okay, well, it's good to be with you again today and to share in the Great Commission, something that's still very much in my heart. To share my medical interests, I became serious about my Christian faith when I was in final year at school and made a fresh commitment to the Lord. And so when I went to med school, I'd wanted to be a doctor from when I was very young. I immediately became interested in medical mission because you were presented with it. You met medical missionaries through the Christian Medical Fellowship in our own local church. And so I asked myself the question, probably along with every other Christian medic, is this what God wants me to do? As a final year student, I did my medical elective in South Africa at Murchison Mission Hospital, where I had a great time and felt, yes, this is something I would like to do. And I'd probably like to come back here, actually, and be a specialist physician here. So this guided my postgraduate training. I wanted to go and be part of a team, share with other doctors, feeling that this was the best way to operate. But then God spoke into our lives again through a contact we had with missionary nurses in eastern Angola, and suddenly troubled my heart about the needs there. Angola had gone through a period of civil war following independence. Doors seemed to be open again for mission personnel. There was obviously a huge need for medical personnel there, so we wondered if this is where we should go. So after a period of wrestling with God, we decided that we would go, but go there step by step, rather than going to work on my own there, work with other doctors in nearby Zambia for a period. And this led us to finally ending up at Chivuma, which was on the Angolan border. Why did we end up at Chivuma? Well, we saw this as a stepping stone, but there was a civil war going on. We had young children, and so we felt unhappy about committing children, felt it wasn't right to commit children to this situation. Yeah. If I'd been single, the matter would have been different, but with the family, there were responsibilities there. So we moved to Chivuma, and for a period, I was servicing medical work in Angola, going up regularly to visit, to do clinics, to do preaching. until the Civil War came in 1983 and closed that door for an

0: number of years. So I ended up a place I didn't intend going to at Chivuma, and my time at Chivuma was spent developing the hospital, setting up medical programs and training local staff as well, because I always felt this was very important. But round about 1990, we faced the issue of secondary education for our children. And although it was with a very heavy heart that I left, we decided that we should come back to the UK. And that's where God called me into a different ministry. So that's a thumbnail sketch of our medical story.
1: Yeah, and you spoke there of the need, Ian, for medical help in Angola. And it's interesting, if you look across, you know, missions across the world, there's a huge amount of medical hospitals, of medical projects. Why is it important? What has been the importance over the years of medical missions specifically?
0: Mm-hmm. Well, I suppose you could argue that medical mission goes back to the commission that Christ gave to the 12 when he sent them out. He sent them out to proclaim the kingdom of God and to heal the sick. Of course, they were healing with the supernatural power that they were given, but there was the two-pronged thrust of that early mission. I'm fascinated reading, as I read church history, about how the church grew in the early Roman centuries. And there's a fascinating book by a man called Rodney Stark on the rise of Christianity. And there's a fascinating story there of how the church grew in Roman times, particularly in times of disease and distress. When in the Roman Empire there were epidemics came along or periods of plague that caused severe death in the population, the immediate response of the population was to get up and leave. To flee, to run away from the plague, to preserve their own lives. The Christians didn't run away. The early Christian church stayed. They cared for their sick. They brought them food and they brought them water. Many died during the plague, but after caring for them, their own, and nursing them through, they also turned to the rest of the population round about them and they cared for them. And it was during times of plague that Stark makes the point that the church grew dramatically as Christians reached out to those in need. So there you have, if you like, in the early Roman Empire, how Christians, by showing compassion and care for others, said, why are you doing this? We do this because we love you. Why do you love me? Because God loves you. God, you know, Jesus Christ is God's son, and so on. And they were able to share the good news. And if you trace through the Christian centuries, the initial hospitals were built by Christians. The first leprosy care was done by Christians who got involved in reaching these most outcast members of society. I always think in London, St. Bartholomew, St. Thomas, St. George's, St. Mary's, all the great London hospitals have the Christian roots that they demonstrate, and so on. And this happened over the centuries, and we know many of the stories. And of course, as in the 19th century, Christian mission began to develop, particularly evangelical mission around the world. People went to remote areas, to poor populations. They saw physical need of all sort. They saw medical needs. So immediately they began to produce clinics and then medical care, take some medicines with them, ministering to the needs of the population. So really from early on, before we talked about holistic mission or used terms like integral mission, Christians saw need, they presented the gospel of Christ, but they reached out to human need in whatever form it was found, and they demonstrated their compassion and concern for people.
2: You and I have been to lots of clinics and hospitals all across the world, and they all have different variances, I guess. Where is the danger of medicine becoming more important than mission? What are the warning signs?
0: It's difficult to say if there are any specific warning signs, but I think there needs to be always vigilance in what we're doing. Medicine is costly. Initially, these simple clinics and simple medicines, because that's all there were. But of course, as medicine developed and knowledge increased and treatments diversified and investigations improved, so medicine suddenly became much more costly. So that as soon as you become more sophisticated, the costs rise, the sophistication rises, and you want to provide the best care that you can within the resources that you have. So this immediately can drive you down this development route. And it can become excessive. I think we need to constantly be vigilant that we are not building empires, providing care of an excellent level, and we should do that, but taking our eye off what we should be doing. You then ask the question, is this sustainable and transferable to local management and care? You know, as long as there's Western money pouring in, there's not a problem. But you withdraw that, and all you leave behind is an ivory tower that, you know, goes back to what it was before. So we need to ask these questions. So as an institution grows, unless there are clear objectives, why you're here and what your purpose is, and you regularly revisit these, it's easy to be swept up by busyness, by need, by demand, by expectation, and it's easy to drift away from your original focus. It's not inevitable. Some Christian institutions over the years have kept their strong Christian core and purpose, but unless we keep looking at that purpose, how are we engaging in the mission of God? How are we supporting the mission of God? How are we forwarding overall the growth of the church and the growth of the gospel in this area? Rather than, you know, we're building a superb institution that's got a global name, you know, as a Christian hospital, then it's easy to drift along. I'm always, you know, not talking about medical mission, but one of the things that's always impressed me over the years is William Carey, who's one of my great missionary heroes, with his team at Serampore, produced something they called the Serampore Covenant. And it's a very, very good statement of what they were. A remarkable statement for men of their time. It really was a remarkable statement. Every 6 months, the team at Serampore met for prayer, and they reaffirmed that covenant. They reaffirmed their core purpose in being there. And I think if you are not regularly coming together in medical mission and saying, why are we here? Are we fulfilling our purpose? Have we got this overall goal to fulfill what God wants us to do here? It's very easy to drift away from that.
2: I don't know whether you remember this, but when I joined Echoes, you sent me a paper that you'd written on medical mission. And a lot of the things we're talking about now are in that. And in that paper. Okay. And I've used that in most places I've visited since, because it's quite a good yardstick of saying, have we lost the plot a wee bit? So, and it's easy to do. I mean, it's. I'm not criticising that.
0: Well, busyness and demand are huge, and tiredness is a factor, and it's very difficult when you're tired to be strategic. You've got to just get through the next hour, the next half an hour, and so on. And part of the response to that is controlling workload.
2: Yeah.
0: Another part of that is training and delegating.
2: Yeah.
0: You know, I often would say my nurses when I were in Africa were acting as, you know, very almost senior junior doctors. You know, they could do stuff and they called me when I was needed because I trusted them and trained them to do things. Generally that worked extremely well.
1: Just coming back to that key focus then that we've been talking about of sharing the good news, the gospel of Christ through medical mission. If we perhaps were to zoom in on the life of a doctor, a nurse in one of these settings, and we think about our interactions with the patients, certainly what we've discussed so far has been about effectively opening a door for the gospel. How would you say taking care of someone's physical needs impacts their openness to you, to your dealing with their spiritual needs as well? What are your experiences of how that plays out?
0: When you say that, that brings to my mind a story that comes from my Chivuma days. One of my nurses who came from North America, one day this woman was admitted to the hospital and she was in terrible condition. She was filthy, she was dirty, she was smelly. She'd always been lying in a bed in a mud hut for a long time, totally neglected, and was an abominable state. And even the local Zambian staff wouldn't go near her. This nurse, got a basin, put some warm water in it, some soap, some towels, and went, and she washed the woman from head to toe. And as she said to me afterwards, you could almost see this terrified, frightened woman relaxing and her face changing as she showed practical care towards her need. And obviously she would say, well, why is this white person, this Chindeli, as we'd say in the valley, doing this to me, a Mutu, you know, a black person? And because, of course, she wanted to share the love of Jesus with her. And so medical care given from warm hearts and loving hearts is very important. And we always say, you know, why are we doing this? Why are we doing this? Well, we're doing this because God has brought us here, God has called us here, but we're doing it because we have compassion for people and all their need and all their ill health, because of the love of God for them, because they're worth something. They are worth something in God's eyes, although perhaps not in their own society's eyes. So all of these give opportunities, and opportunities can be taken another way. One of the things that we developed in time at Chibuma was a pastoral team, those who were from the local church, who were able to visit regularly, who had the authority to go into the church and speak with patients, read with them, read the scriptures, share the gospel with them. We had a PA system, and so we could play Christian music across the PA system and have a regular devotional given to as well, given each day. We had a book room near the hospital, and those who could read were able to go to the book room. I remember being in Pakistan a number of years ago and at Women's Christian Hospital Multan, which has been a very good Christian women's hospital for many years. And there again, watching the chapel service in the morning just before outpatients for those who would come in, but there was a book room there as well, and many of the husbands who brought their wives along would not go into the hospital, but they would perhaps visit the book room and get Christian literature. So there are all sorts of ways that can be linked to the medical work to identify this as a Christian hospital. It's not that you are thrusting the gospel down people's throats before they get their medicine, you know. I'm not going to treat you today unless you believe in the Lord Jesus Christ. You know, I think we do need to be careful that we are not using medicine as a bait.
1: Yeah.
0: It's not bait, you know.
1: Yeah.
0: I think the term medicine as a handmaid to the gospel should be really kicked into touch, because, you know, if it's just a handmaid, then why are we spending so much money doing it? Why are we doing it to this standard? You know, it is a practical demonstration of Christian compassion and care that, alongside the presentation of the gospel of Jesus Christ, can be a powerful witness in many societies of the world here, and God has honoured that over the years.
2: There's no doubt that medicine over the years has been very strategic in taking the gospel to various places. But how has it changed? What does it look like now compared to when it started?
0: That's a very broad question, but we'll try and drill down in that. From simple to sophisticated.
2: Yeah.
0: From the simple clinic, where you had a few medicines and a few pastes and creams and things like that, and you dress some ulcers and wounds, to well-staffed hospitals that are visiting specialists, some very high-ranking visiting specialists, modern technology, medications, even telemedicine now, the ability to go online and to speak to specialists and show them your x-ray and show them your scan and so on and get advice coming in. So the IT revolution has certainly helped people in remote places, as long as they've got good internet, to seek advice from outside. I also, in some parts of the world, from the only option to one among many.
1: Yeah.
0: In the early days, that's all that was there. The mission hospital. When I first went to Chibuma in 1981, we moved up to Chibuma, and I was going into Angola. I reckoned at that time I was the only doctor in the eastern half of Angola. The nearest doctor was probably about 500 miles away. But now there are clinics, there are hospitals, you know, all money in Angola has put, you know, funding into healthcare, and so there's a much greater ability. Many of these hospitals, of course, are major centres, and often mission hospitals were in the remoter areas just because of the fact that no one else was willing to go there. The other way it's changed is probably, I would say, from expatriate medical staff led to local staff led, local leadership. And this is where, you know, 30 years ago or more, I felt the need to train local staff, and even more so now, to train local staff and to see them develop. And I think you've been to Congo, Jim, is that right? You've seen some of the Congolese medical doctors there and what they have done, you know, struggling with the chaos of the Democratic Republic of Congo. But yet, doing an excellent job and doing it with motivation to serve the people and serve the Lord through that. So, and this is happening in India too. I was in India beginning of last year, and at some hospitals that are struggling, some of our hospitals there that are struggling to survive now, it was interesting to meet Indian doctors who saw medical mission as a sector that they could work in. I met a fellow from the Indian Christian Medical Fellowship, and he was particularly trying to work with the mission sector to envision Indian doctors to say, don't just stay in the cities and make a lot of money, go to the rural areas, serve the people and serve God. And he said there's a generation of Indian Christian medical students who are willing to consider that option of going to the rural areas there to work and there to serve. And in our time, we weren't very successful at doing that because most Zambian-trained doctors back in those days headed for the cities or headed out the country for the postgraduate training and then were unlikely to return, sadly. But now I think there are a generation of Christian medical students and doctors who are being envisioned that perhaps my profession can be used as a calling and a way to serve the Lord. So that is a... These are the changes over the years.
1: And actually, maybe as a development of that question, Ian, just think taking it forward now into the future, and obviously we don't know the future, but what should the priorities in the 21st century as it rolls on be in the medical mission sector?
0: Yeah. Well, I'm not a prophet, so therefore one doesn't know what's going to happen in our very complex world and our complex age. Interestingly, there are many Christian doctors who are at the forefront of acute aid for refugees and global crisis. I mean, I've always admired over the years the work of MSF. They have done a brilliant job, and I don't think there's much Christian component to that. But, you know, it would be good if the Christian world was more attuned to, can we do more in areas of acute crisis? We've helped in situations in the past, but we could potentially do more. In answering that question, there's probably three areas that I would think. Those involved in medical mission need to ask themselves the question of why we exist, why we continue to exist. Is it to provide high-quality medical care delivered by Christians, or is it to be a supporting arm and practical partner to Christian mission? But I think in Christian mission, we need to say, is that what we're there just to do the best we can or to serve the mission of God? And if we're serving the mission of God, we've got to understand where Christian mission is and understand where best the health sector can work alongside coexisting missions as arms that reach out to people, touch people's lives, bring people, make people accessible and allow us to communicate Christ to them alongside the medical care that we're giving. And I think I have no problem with that. And I think that's a very important area. I think in areas of mission where expatriate nurses and doctors are still operating, they need to say, how do we envision, how do we train, and how do we delegate to local medical professionals? It has to be intentional.
2: Yeah.
0: It will not happen by default. And so therefore, it needs to be, in a sense, these medical professionals can envision locals to serve the Lord. So Dr. I'm trying to remember the name of the doctor in Congo. He was envisioned by other Christian doctors. Dr. Kayombo, and envisioned by Peter Coates, and others were envisioned by other Christian doctors that went along and trained and worked with them. So that's what the expatriate population can do. How can we intentionally train and envision local people to take this job on? And the other thing about priorities going ahead, we've already touched on this, not to continue to exist for the sake of existence. Mm. If the medical needs are being met in other ways, then that era has probably passed. We're not there to compete with local health facilities. And this needs to be recognised, and perhaps the focus needs to move on to other areas of ministry. You know, medical mission doesn't have a divine right to last forever. If the need has changed, then that need can be met. You know, we had Christian hospitals and clinics in the past. In the UK, we have an hour health service, so we don't need that Christian sector as was necessary in the past. It's very easy to keep monuments going to the past, rather than effective ministries in the present. And I always feel that, you know, there are lots of mission monuments. You've seen them around the world. Say, thank God for what's been done in the past, but they're not serving the current needs. And yet sometimes they're kept going. And we need to be willing to say that's had its time. The mission of God goes on, but this supporting structure has had its time and we need to move to something else.
2: I guess it's easier when you're not involved in that situation to see that. It's
0: that's
2: very
0: right.
2: difficult
0: that's
2: sometimes
0: right.
2: for folk, actually.
0: It's very difficult. And I think, I suppose I've been blessed in my life in that I've, you know, as well as working at the cutting edge of medical mission, because of my role in ECHOS, I was able to see and read about global mission.
2: Yeah.
0: And that this brings balance to your situation. You can be so much up against the need that you don't step back to sort of see the broader picture. And I think this is so important. Yeah.
2: As we think of medical mission, as we think of the future, what are the key things that we should pray for?
0: Well, I think we should never stop praying for medical personnel, those who are at the front line, because all of them will be busy.
2: Yeah.
0: All of them will be under demand. All of them will get tired and frustrated. And have to carry pretty heavy workloads. So I think we should pray for those. We should pray for all the mission partners that we support, but pray for daily energy and strength and focus when the demands are high. And I think we should also pray for the spiritual life and of medical personnel. When you're busy, it's very easy to say, I've got a list starting at 7:30, and, you know, you get up at 6:30, and you have your breakfast, and you do your quick reading and a short time of prayer, and you dash into the day because you know you've got something starting at 7:30. And I was speaking to a friend recently, and he was asking about his ministry, and he said to me, what are the areas that you feel that are important for anyone involved in leading Christian ministry? And I said, well, first of all, I would say maintaining your own personal godliness.
2: Yeah, sure.
0: That's absolutely critical. Yeah. And the second thing is maintaining your marriage.
2: Yeah.
0: Because when you're away from home or traveling or busy or out a lot of time, that can drift. So when we pray for medical personnel, pray not only for their daily strength to fulfill their work and do their surgical lists, but for their own spiritual protection as well. Working in the medical field, how can we pray? Well, I think we need to pray that they will be able to maintain priorities. But come back to this again, in the daily demands, not to stop asking, why am I here? Why has God brought me here? How long does God want me here? Am I able to, you know, am I thinking about the future? Am I training my successor? The well-known phrase, you've not succeeded in any ministry until you've trained a successor. That's true. It is true. And to maintain priorities. And I think also for a willingness to hand over and step back. You know, I'm coming back to the same things that have seemed so important to me over the years. Because if I've witnessed anything in Christian ministry, I've witnessed people hanging on too long and then beginning to damage the ministry.
2: Yeah.
0: I believe there's a point for any expatriate mission partner when their presence is more inhibiting to the work than more helpful to the work. And we need to recognize that. And we need to say, perhaps now is the time for me to disengage. Those who reach that point and who do disengage, and I can think of someone, and I won't mention them here, but he said, I have trained local people. I can step back from the work and leave. Still visits, still does some teaching in that circumstance, but he stepped back. And I thought, yeah, that is the ideal. Not God has called me here and I must leave my bones here or else I've not fulfilled my commission. You know, I don't think you'll find any biblical backing for that. So willingness to hand over and step back.
2: Well, thanks very much, Ian, again. It's good to see you. It's good to use your experience, actually, so I'm sure we'll call you for other things as well.
1: Yeah.
2: But thanks for your willingness to come.
1: Indeed. You'll be some kind of associate of the show.
2: Yeah, exactly.
0: The associate, that's right.
1: Yeah, podcast presenter emeritus. Yeah, thank you, Ian.
0: Well, it's good to share with you again. Good to talk about these things. And ever when you're talking about things, no one has omniscience, and our knowledge is imperfect, and the world has changed even from 40 years ago when we were in Africa. So therefore, you cannot say things must be as they were.
2: Yeah, maybe. Yeah, sure. Yeah.
0: But I think there are principles that are important that God teaches you in life, and you apply them, then the work prospers. Yeah.
2: Excellent.
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0: 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Mark is president of Moody Bible Institute and senior pastor of New Life Community Church in Chicago. Well, a spiritual life in neutral means that eventually things are going to start to decline. That's exactly what happened to the people of Jerusalem in Nehemiah chapter 13. A spiritual coldness set in. And if we're not careful, the same can happen to us today. 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
1: Our finances are a reflection of our spirituality. And they're a symptom of how we're doing spiritually. And so you look at your checkbook, it's a great indicator of your spirituality. And what was happening to the people of Israel, they had got so egocentric, they had become so consumed in themselves that they were not giving anything. That they were not giving to the things of God, the people of God. They were not giving outside of themselves. And so Nehemiah reminds him of two words that you'll find often in the Old Testament and some in the New Testament. Two words that I think merit definition. One is the word tithe, and the second is the word first fruit. Let me start with first fruit. In an agrarian society, the first first reaping of their wheat, barley, whatever their harvest was, that was called the first fruits. That was the first of what a farmer would bring in. And God, to sanctify the rest, basically, to set the priority of their giving in place, what God indicated was that you need to give of your first fruits to the things of God. You know why that was so important? Because in essence what they were saying is, God, you are central to my life. I will not give you the leftovers. I will give you the first portion, not whatever's left over. Are you tracking with me? You see, oftentimes we live our life and we live things on ourselves, and then we give God our leftover. God, if I have time for you, I'll give you time. God, if I have leftover finances, I'll give you finances. God says, I don't want anybody's leftovers. I want the central part. I want a priority. Give me priority so I can sanctify the rest of what you do. You are indicating importance and value with the way you give your time, with the way you give your finances. You indicate priority and value. Now, if you told your wife, honey, I love you. I really love you. You're like number one in my life. You'd say, great. Can we go out for dinner? Sure. You know, absolutely. If the boss doesn't call me, if I don't have enough work, if my buddies don't call me for a game, if the neighbor beside me doesn't say, hey, you want to go out, if my mother doesn't say, you want to come over for some mole, you know what, you know, then I will definitely go out to you because, honey, you are number one. You say, she would quickly say, wait a second. You know, no, I'm not number one. Hey, that's number seven or eight on the list. I'm not a priority in your life. You're saying that I'm getting the leftovers after all that. I am not a priority in your life. And it's the same thing with God. God is saying the priority of the first fruits, and the tithe is a New Testament word, but it's more of a mathematical word. The tithe means a tenth. It refers to 10% of what comes in. And so Nehemiah was establishing a pattern in giving that had been taught in the Old Testament, was affirmed in the New Testament, and it's called the first fruits and the tithe. You give first of what you have, and you give a tithe of what you have also to God. Now, every time I teach that principle, it's like for some people that have never been exposed to it, it's like a ton of bricks on their head. Like, are you kidding me, Pastor? And that's like, whoa, really big. Well, you'll discover if you have been part of this tithing, giving away a portion of your income for a certain amount of time, you will get to the point, like I and my wife are in our lives, where I can't envision not giving that away. That you'll get into a rhythm of living where you say, you know what, I can't even imagine or fathom living without that because there's something good for my soul, for my life, for my mentality, for my spirituality when I don't eat everything up on myself and become self-centered, materialistic, greedy, but I give away a portion of what I have because it's good for me and it's good for my soul and honors God. That's huge. So Nehemiah, he's gone for 10 to 12 years. He leaves Jerusalem in a spiritual state of revival. The people are, yeah, God, yeah, family, yeah, worship, yeah, finances. We're living for God. We're going all the way. And 10 years later, a decade has gone. Nehemiah goes back to Susa. He has no contact with the people. He leaves them in good condition. And here's what happens. Nehemiah chapter 13 is all about spiritual relapse. Here's what I've noticed about my life, what I read in Scripture, and what I observe about human condition in general. Unless we re-engage in our commitments, our tendency is to fall to the lowest level of expectation in areas of our life. I'm glad you got married, put on a wedding dress, stated some vows, cried, hugged, did a big hoopla over it. It was good. I'm going to tell you something about your marriage, though. Unless you're intentional about cultivating it and reigniting it and refreshing it, then you will eventually fall to the lowest level of expectation in your marriage. And if you're not careful, you'll end up 15 years later just living in the same house, connected because you have children, business partners because you share finances, but your souls will drift apart, the romance will flee, the sense of togetherness will go away, and you'll wake up one day and say, what in the world has happened to us? Because there has to be our cycles is that our heart tends to grow cold and lukewarm unless we ignite it again. People that have good marriages are on a regular rhythmic way igniting their marriages, investing and infusing life and romance and value in it, getting away together, doing things together that cultivate their marriage. If you leave it in neutral, it will decline. Some of you made health commitments at the beginning of this year, and you do it every year. And so you say, I'm going to lose 30 pounds, and so I'm not going to put 4 sugars in my big Dunkin' Donuts coffee in the morning. And you know what? I'm done with having 2 chocolate cake donuts every morning for my healthy breakfast. I mean, it's over. So you know, made some commitments. And you know what? Basically, we're about our third week into the year. I'm not going to have 2, but I'll have 1 chocolate cake donut in the morning. I'm not going to put 4 sugars, but I'm going to put 2 sugars in. And here's what happens. We need to periodically be reminded about our commitments that we've made. We need to have incentive in our heart to remind us, because if we're not reminded, if we're not re-engaged in it, we will typically begin to decline, not a big step at a time. No one becomes spiritually cold overnight. We become spiritually cold one little step at a time. One step, one step, one step. We don't jump into spiritual frigidity. We slowly go there. And so Nehemiah comes back. to Jerusalem that he left in a state of revival. 10 years have passed, and he hears rumors that things aren't going that well, that the spiritual climate has changed. And when he comes back to Jerusalem, it tells us in verse 4 of chapter 13, he says, before this, Eliashib, the priest, had been put in charge of the storerooms of the house of God. Eliashib had been left in charge of the temple. And it says that he was closely associated to Tobiah. Now, Tobiah was one of the wealthy opponents to the revival that Nehemiah brought about. And he had provided him with a large room formerly used to store the grain, offerings and incense and temple articles, and also the tithes of grain, new wine, oil prescribed for the Levite singers, gatekeepers, as well as the contributions for the priest. So when Nehemiah comes back to Jerusalem, what he discovers is that in the very temple of God, the place where they used to keep the new wine, the oil, the utensils, the incense, the tithes and offering grain, that Eliashib, the priest, had vacated all that stuff, had invited Tobiah to make basically a temple condo, because Eliashib was related to Tobiah and because he was getting some money from Tobiah. So he wipes out, he brings him in. The opponent to revival is now living in the temple. Why? Because the sacred is giving place to the secular. And their spiritual fervency is declining. So Nehemiah comes back. And here's the thing. I want you to write this down if you're taking notes this morning. One of their first things that he does is this. They renounce compromise, purify the sacred, and make room for an overflow ministry. So he comes back, and this is what he says. He said, I was greatly displeased. While I was gone, this is what happened. Verse 8, I was greatly displeased, and so I threw all of Tobiah's household goods out of the room. I gave orders to purify the rooms, and then I put back into them the equipment of the house of God with the grain offerings and the incense. What he did is he said, I want the house of God to be back to its state of function. I want God's things to be in the right place. I want to restore the centrality of the things of God and the priority of the things of God that are being displaced by the secular. I want to put the Bible on top of the newspaper and not vice versa. I want to put the worship above the little league soccer that happens on Sunday morning to restore the priority. I want to put some quality dinner time around the table and prayer by the head of the household over the new episode of Lost. I want to restore the priority of the sacred over the secular. I will not allow the secular to begin to displace the sacred, because I know I will go to a shallow place. Now, here's the thing. Nehemiah was super angry. He was very distraught, very displeased by it, because Nehemiah had been away. And sometimes it takes someone that hasn't seen us for a while to make observations about our life, because we see ourselves every day and we're not aware of our spiritual decline because it happens slowly.
0: That's Mark Jobe encouraging us to make God a priority, and that's the title of today's message. 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Now, let's continue our message. It's titled, Making God a Priority.
1: Have you ever heard of the frog in the kettle syndrome? Okay? They say that if you put a frog in a pan of water and put heat under it slowly. I've never done this. Although I remember as a 9-year-old wanting to do it, saying, let me try it out. But I've never done it. My mom didn't let me. If you put a frog and you turn the heat just up slowly, very slightly, that frog will get used to the warm water. You turn it up a little bit more, it'll get used to the warmer water. You turn it up a little bit more. And if you turn it up gradually enough, eventually the frog will lose consciousness and boil without jumping out of the water because its body becomes accustomed to the heat and he doesn't realize that he's boiling to death. And here's a disclaimer. Kids, don't try this at home, please. But that's exactly what happens in our spiritual life. We begin to take steps of coldness and we don't realize it because it's so gradual, until an event from the outside, or an awakening from God, or someone that hasn't seen us in a while encounters us and they say, you know, there's, what happened to you? I mean, at one time you were really fervent spiritually, loved God, your life was on focus. Wow, you've changed the other way. And you see, Nehemiah had been gone for 10 years, so he noticed what needed to happen in their life. And so he says in verse 10, I also learned that the portions assigned to the Levites were the priests that served in the house of God, had not been given to them, and that all the Levites and singers responsible for the service had gone back to their own fields. So I rebuked the officials and I asked them, here's the question. Why is the house of God neglected? You see, what had happened is that they had got all these priests to leave their fields because they were farmers, and brought them back, and they said, now you're going to serve in the house of God, the singers, and got it all going, and there was a centrality, a priority. The community had come around them, but then suddenly they'd begun to lose their priority, and they'd begun to lose the centrality of the house of God, the people of God, and so they stopped giving, and pretty soon all the Levites had to go back to their farms to start farming. So when Nehemiah came back, he found himself with an abandoned temple. Basically, the temple had declined. People had scattered. The centrality of the things of God was no longer there. Now keep your finger here and go right two chapters back to the last verse. This represents 10 years earlier. Go to the last verse of Nehemiah chapter 10, verse 39, the very last statement. This is what the people all said with heartfelt conviction together 10 years earlier. They said, we will not what? Neglect what? The house of our God. That was 10 years earlier. They had said it with conviction. We will not neglect your things, oh God. 10 years later had passed. Nehemiah's telling him, hey, what happened to the house of God? What happened to your commitment? What happened to your promise? What happened to your fervency? 10 years later, things have fallen apart, remember your promises. Remember your commitment. Remember your prayer. Remember that at one time, God was at the center. God was at the core. Remember that one time you woke up in the morning, the very first thing you did was pray. Remember that at one time you wanted to see what God had to say, and you would say, if you encountered a tribulation or a trial, you'd say, we got to fast and pray about this. So my challenge here, as we wrap up this time together, is I ask you this question. Is there a need for God to reignite commitments and promises that have lapsed in your life? Are you a frog in the kettle of the spiritual lukewarmness and not realizing it? Is God awakening you to the centrality of God in your life? To moving God from a peripheral experience to the center of your life? Listen, folks, there's no other way of doing Christianity except that. Anything else from God in the center is abdicating your Christianity for something that is less, something that is more shallow, something that is religious, but not Christ-centered. Wow, that's the challenge. And I don't know about you, but my life, if I don't guard it well, if I'm not carefully paying attention, it's easy to drift. And maybe you've been listening today and you felt like, you know what? My life has drifted, and the priority and the centrality of God in my life, sports, work, busyness, a boyfriend, a girlfriend, has just kind of pushed God to the side a little bit. I think, like Nehemiah challenged the people, it's a time to repent. And that simply means, God, I awaken and I realize, oh Lord, what have I done? And get back on track with God. And so maybe you want to take a moment right now and say, Lord, through the power of your Holy Spirit, I vow, I commit again to put my life back on track by putting you at the center.
2: 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Thank you, Mark. 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Well, that's going to wrap up our program for now. 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
5: 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God's Rescue Plan was written by Nancy Gavilanes and read by Joyce Dinkins.
4: Genesis chapter 3, verses 8 through 15. Then the man and his wife heard the sound of the Lord God as he was walking in the garden in the cool of the day, and they hid from the Lord God among the trees of the garden. But the Lord God called to the man, "Where are you?" He answered, "I heard you in the garden, and I was afraid because I was naked, So I hid. And he said, Who told you that you were naked? Have you eaten from the tree that I commanded you not to eat from? The man said, The woman you put here with me, she gave me some fruit from the tree, and I ate it. Then the Lord God said to the woman, What is this you have done? The woman said, The serpent deceived me, and I ate. So the Lord God said to the serpent, Because you have done this, cursed are you above all livestock and all wild animals. You will crawl on your belly and you will eat dust all the days of your life. And I will put enmity between you and the woman, and between your offspring and hers. He will crush your head, and you will strike his heel. God's Rescue Plan, written by Nancy Gavilanes. When a father learned his 5-year-old daughter had fallen overboard from the 4th deck of the cruise ship they were on, he plunged into the ocean 40 feet below to rescue her. He held on to his daughter while treading water for more than 10 minutes before the ship's rescue team brought them safely back on board. As soon as the father heard his daughter was in trouble, he risked everything to save her. All throughout the Bible, we read how our Heavenly Father's love compelled him to give his all to rescue us from drowning in our sin. God first declared his divine rescue plan in the Garden of Eden. After Adam and Eve were tempted by the serpent and sinned, God cursed the serpent and said, I will put enmity between you and the woman, and between your offspring and hers. He will crush your head, and you will strike his heel. This verse refers to the spiritual battle between Satan and God's children, and how at his appointed time, God would send his Son, Jesus, to redeem the world through his Son's sacrificial death and resurrection. God has been ready to save us long before we realized we needed his help. Whenever we feel like we're sinking in an ocean of sin, we can be encouraged that Jesus is our divine lifeline. We can cry out to him. He will rescue and restore us. Let's pray. Heavenly Father, thank you for sending your Son Jesus to dive into the depths of our sin and pull us to safety long before we even knew we were drowning. Even now, as sin tempts us, remind us that you're still there, still protecting us, and that your love will always be our lifeline. It's in Jesus' name we pray. Amen.
5: 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When have you experienced God's forgiveness? And how does it feel knowing God loves you?
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0: Welcome to Truth for Today, the Bible Explained, a Christian ministry program that endeavors to accurately teach God's Word in order to challenge, encourage, and edify listeners. Today, we continue with Things to Think About on Your Way to Church, and it's David Hughes speaking from Psalm 128. We're going to meet the God who is to be followed.
1: A good guide is a great help. I know some people like to explore and find their own way when travelling in a new place. I'm not one of those people. I like to go with someone who already knows the place. They know where to go and what to avoid. They know what's good and what can be missed. They know the directions and which turns to take. Being able to follow someone who knows the bigger picture is really useful when I go somewhere new. I'm a bit the same when it comes to skills. Some people like to tinker and try new things until they figure something out. Not me. I like instructions. I like someone to show me what to do. Stuff that takes me hours when I have to figure it out on my own is simple when someone shows me how and I can follow. When I try to do DIY by myself, it never ends up looking like I'd like. But when I follow someone else who knows what they're doing, I can at least give a passable attempt at fixing things. Having someone to follow and to guide is a really useful thing. Today we're going to read Psalm 128, which presents the blessings of following God and walking in His ways. We're going to see that God's ways are worth following in all areas of life. That's not true of the kind of guides I've just been speaking about. A useful guide in one location may know nothing about the next place I visit. The person who teaches me to hang shelves may know nothing about plumbing. Most of our guides in life have some limited expertise in some particular area of life. But that's not true of the God of the Bible. He speaks into all areas of our lives. He knows what's best in everything we do. And as we read Psalm 128 today, we'll see the blessing that it is to follow God's ways. So let's read Psalm 128 together. Blessed is everyone who fears the Lord, who walks in His ways. When you eat the labour of your hands, you shall be happy, and it shall be well with you. Your wife shall be like a fruitful vine in the very heart of your house, your children like olive plants all around your table. Behold, thus shall the man be blessed who fears the Lord. The Lord bless you out of Zion, and may you see the good of Jerusalem all the days of your life. Yes, may you see your children's children. Peace be upon Israel. I'm sure that if you've listened to any of the previous talks in this series on Truth for Today, you'll know that Psalm 128 is one of a series of psalms in the Bible called the Psalms of Ascents, or Psalms of Degrees. The Psalms of Ascents run from Psalm 120 to Psalm 134, 15 psalms in total. Most people think that this series of psalms were sung as the Israelites journeyed to Jerusalem for special feasts. The Jewish people were expected to leave their homes and travel to Jerusalem for three special occasions through the year. One, the Passover, or the Feast of Unleavened Bread. Two, the Feast of Weeks, called Pentecost in the New Testament. And three, the Feast of Tabernacles. You can read more about these feasts in Exodus 23 and Leviticus 23. Maybe these were 15 songs that the people sang together on their way to Jerusalem to prepare them for worshipping God when they got there. Some people also wonder whether these psalms were sung by the priests on the 15 steps of the temple, from the court of the women to the court of the Israelites, but we don't really know that for certain. We've called this series Things to Think About on Your Way to Church, which might seem a little strange, since the psalms weren't written about Christians going to church. The church didn't exist when these psalms were written. They were written for Israelites going up to Jerusalem to visit the house of God. But Paul tells Timothy that the church today is the house of God. So we can learn from the kind of things that Israelites thought about on their way to the temple and learn something for us today. Whenever the local church gathers together, we are God's house. And so, things that the Israelites thought about on the way to the temple all those years ago might teach us some lessons to consider as we gather together week by week. So let's think about Psalm 128 then.

Verse 1 is a statement that forms the main point of the psalm. Blessed is everyone who fears the Lord, who walks in his ways. It's a simple statement about a particular group of people, those who fear the Lord. This group of people are described again in the next part of the verse as those who walk in God's ways. I take it that these are basically two ways of saying the same thing. The psalmist is not describing a group of people who fear God in the sense of fear that might leave us cowering behind a settee in fear from an armed robber, but rather those who fear God are those who have such a reverential respect and awe for his authority that they know that he knows best and so walk in his ways and do as he says. So here's a challenge for us today. Do you walk in God's ways? Is your life characterized by a determination to find out what God wants you to do and to live it out in practice? Are you searching the Bible regularly to understand what God's ways are? And are you changing your life if you find that what you're doing is not what God says is good for you? I'm certain that we all fail and stumble more often than we'd like. That's true of all Christians. But I want to ask you today whether your driving motivation or attitude for life is, if Christ says it, I'll do it. The psalmist says something in verse 1 about this group of people who walk in the Lord's ways. He says they are blessed. This is a word that describes state of mind more than receipt of things. People who fear the Lord and walk in his ways are blessed or happy, says the psalmist. The result of following the Lord's ways is a kind of happiness beyond the exact circumstances. This word for blessed occurred at the end of the previous psalm. Psalm 127 ends by saying that a man with lots of children is happy because they're a heritage from the Lord. That psalm begins by stating how important it is for the Lord to build a household. In that sense, Psalms 127 and 128 form a nice pair. Psalm 127 reminds us that it's important for the Lord to build our house and our household. We should be clear that our house will be one that the Lord has ultimate say in. Then in Psalm 128, the psalmist describes the happy consequences of following God's ways in all our family and work life. We need to pause here and think about what this blessedness means. I've said that these were songs that the people of Israel sang each year on their way to the temple. I suspect that as families met friends and neighbours on the road to Jerusalem for these special events, it wouldn't be too long before they met a family that had fallen on hardship over the past year. Maybe work had been hard to find, the crops had failed, and they had financial difficulty. Maybe husband and wife were arguing more than they had been a year ago. Maybe a child had died, or had gone off in rebellion and dishonoured the family somehow. It surely can't have been too long before they spotted someone that made them stop and think about the words they were singing in Psalm 128. Happy, eating the fruit of labour in verse 2, might ring hollow for the man whose business had failed that year. Wives, like a fruitful vine in verse 3, might feel like a pipe dream for the arguing couple. Children like olive plants around the family table in the second half of verse 3 might be a painful blow to the family with an estranged son. Some blessing, they might have thought, as they reached verse 4. Thus shall the man be blessed who fears the Lord. Hadn't those struggling Israelites feared the Lord over the past year? As with so much of Scripture, Psalm 128 is not a promise that following God's ways will always lead to things going well for us. That is a promise that's never given in the Bible. In fact, Paul says the exact opposite in 2 Timothy chapter 3, verse 12. All who desire to live godly in Christ Jesus will suffer persecution. Living faithfully for God may well lead to difficulties for us, but Psalm 128 is still true. There is a blessedness, an inner happiness and joy in following the Lord. And it is true in general terms that God's ways are wise and healthy for us. The all-wise God would not ask us to do harmful and wrong things in our families or in our work. So it is true that in general,
following God's instructions will be good for us. Not a promise that everything will go well for us all the time, but working God's way should, in general, help us keep our jobs most of the time. Following God's instructions for marriage should lead to happy marriages most of the time. Parenting according to God's instructions will be good for our children. It's in that sense that we should read Psalm 128. Psalm 128 presents a general principle and not a guarantee. There is a kind of happiness and satisfaction in doing things God's way, even if there are some tough experiences along the way. We spoke about guides at the start of this message. Psalm 128 reminds us that God is the best of guides. Following his ways will guide us to the kind of life that is pleasing to God and is good for us. Let's spend the rest of our time today working through the different spheres of life mentioned in the psalm and see how following God's ways in these areas is a positive thing. As you read the psalm and see the happiness or blessing that comes from following the Lord's ways, you'll see that it applies to all areas of life. Verse 2 speaks about the labour of your hands, and it's a reminder that blessing comes in working the way God tells us to work. In verse 3, the family comes into focus, and there's a happiness in marriage and in raising children if we follow God's ways. Finally, in verses 5 and 6, the psalmist writes about the good of Jerusalem, and we're reminded that there is a blessedness or happiness about our circumstances. Let's think about blessing in work life. Verse 2 of Psalm 128 says, "When you eat the labour of your hands, you shall be happy, and it shall be well with you." The general principle of the scripture is that work is good and honourable. It's a way of providing for yourself and your family. If you labour with your hands, says the psalmist, then you'll be able to eat either the crops you grow or the food purchased with the money earned by your labour. If you have enough to eat, then you're in a happy position, the psalmist says. Paul reminded the Thessalonian Christians of the value and dignity of work. In 1 Thessalonians chapter 4, verse 11, Paul urged the Christians to aspire to lead a quiet life, to mind your own business and to work with your own hands as we commanded you. God was pleased when the believers worked and minded their own work or business. In 2 Thessalonians chapter 3 verses 10 to 12, Paul takes up the issue of work again, saying, "For even when we were with you, we commanded you this, if anyone will not work, neither shall he eat. For we hear that there are some who walk among you in a disorderly manner, not working at all, but are busybodies. Now those who are such we command and exhort through our Lord Jesus Christ that they work in quietness and eat their own bread." Some of the Christians in Thessalonica had stopped working, and in all the time they now had, they became busybodies. Perhaps they went round gossiping and interfering in the busy lives of other Christians. Paul had to remind them that they should do their own work. If they didn't work, they wouldn't be able to eat. They wouldn't know the blessedness that the writer of Psalm 128 wrote about. They couldn't be happy or know that it shall be well with you whilst they were being lazy and not working. Work is a good way to provide for our families. Paul told Timothy in 1 Timothy chapter 5 verse 8, "But if anyone does not provide for his own, and especially for those of his household, he has denied the faith and is worse than an unbeliever." Work is also a good way of enabling us to provide for other people we know who are in need. Paul reminded the Ephesian Christians in Ephesians chapter 4 verse 28, "Let him who stole steal no longer, but rather let him labour, working with his hands what is good, that he may have something to give him who has need." Work is honouring to God. Now the Lord understands that sometimes people lose their jobs. He knows that some are too ill to work. He knows all those things. And the Lord knows that many listeners to this talk will experience difficulties at work. It won't always be easy. It won't always be enjoyable. We perhaps might not always feel like that psalmist that it's a blessing to eat from the labour of our hands. But let's remember the words of Psalm 128 verse 2.
and remind ourselves that walking in the Lord's ways is a blessing to us. It is good for us to work when we can. Let's move on to verse 3, where the family comes into view, first with the man's wife and then his children. It is good for a believer to walk in God's ways when it comes to our marriages and our children. Again, whilst not a promise that all Christians will have happy marriages, nor that all the children of believers will turn out the way we want, it's clear again that there is a wisdom to God's instructions for marriage, which should normally lead to happy marriages. It's clear that God's instructions for parenting are good and should usually help raising children. Let's consider some of the New Testament's instructions for husbands. I'm going to focus on that since Psalm 128 is framed as a man who is blessed by his wife when he walks in God's ways. But it's equally true that the instructions for wives in the New Testament are good for women who seek to follow God. In 1 Corinthians chapter 7, verse 3, Paul writes, "Let the husband render to his wife the affection due her, and likewise also the wife to her husband." Paul is perhaps primarily talking about sexual affection in this verse, but we could apply this more widely and say that husbands should always be affectionate to their wives. This will be good for their marriages and pleasing to God. In Ephesians chapter 5, verse 25, Paul writes, "Husbands, love your wives, just as Christ also loved the church and gave himself for her." God expects husbands to love their wives and use Christ's example of sacrificial love for the church as their example. Just reflect on that for a moment. How much did Christ love the church? Even to death. He gave himself for her. And aren't we so glad that that's true? Don't we marvel that the Lord Jesus could love us that much? Well, Paul says, "I'm to love my wife with that kind of love." Peter writes to Christian husbands in 1 Peter chapter 3, verse 7, "Husbands, likewise, dwell with them with understanding, giving honour to the wife as to the weaker vessel, and as being heirs together of the grace of life, that your prayers may not be hindered." Christian husband listening today, how understanding are you being to your wife? Have you remembered that if your wife is a believer, you are heirs together of the grace of life? God expects you to honour your wife and be understanding towards her. Paul wrote to the Colossian Christians in Colossians chapter 3, verse 19, "Husbands, love your wives and do not be bitter towards them." God didn't give you a wife to spoil your fun, nor to make your life harder, nor to act as a burden, stopping you do the things you want. He gave you a wife to bless you and to give you a partner to serve him together with. And don't ever forget that and become bitter towards your wife. Maybe some are listening today and your marriage has been a bit tough recently. You don't see your wife like the fruitful vine of Psalm 128 verse 3. There are no easy and quick fixes in the scriptures, but let me ask you whether you're being affectionate to your wife. Are you loving your wife sacrificially? Are you honouring and understanding your wife? Are you avoiding being bitter towards her? And before you respond, "Yes, but you don't know what my wife has been doing to me," just pause and ask yourself how many of the verses we've been challenging husbands with only apply if the wife is doing what she's supposed to do. None. Before complaining about your wife, make a renewed effort to do your part. Psalm 128 says that there is a blessedness to walking in God's ways. So, Christian husband, I want to urge you to walk in God's ways in your marriage. I'm convinced you'll see that it's good for you and for your marriage and is honouring to God. The second part of verse 3 of Psalm 128 mentions your children like olive plants all around your table. The man who walked in the Lord's ways would have children who enjoyed being part of the family in this happy scene of a family table. Walking in God's ways with respect to parenting children is the path of blessing for Christian parents. As I've said already, sometimes the children of faithful Christians depart from the faith and have real difficulties in their lives.
And that's sad. So we keep those children and parents in our prayers. And yet, as in earlier examples, it's still good for us to parent God's way. Paul says to the Christian fathers in Ephesus in Ephesians chapter 6, verse 4, "Fathers, do not provoke your children to wrath, but bring them up in the training and admonition of the Lord." He says something similar to Christian fathers in Colossae in Colossians chapter 3, verse 21. "Fathers, do not provoke your children lest they become discouraged." Christian fathers should be careful not to discourage their children. It's possible to set such impossibly high standards that our children never feel they can please us nor earn our approval. And that discourages them. Paul says, don't do that. Unless we swing too far the other way in discipline, Hebrews 12 verse 9 says, "We have had human fathers who corrected us, and we paid them respect." Fathers have a responsibility to correct their children when they do wrong. Proverbs chapter 22 verse 6 says, "Train up a child in the way he should go, and when he's old he will not depart from it." It's not always a parent's job to be their children's best friend. They have a God-given responsibility to train them in what is right and what's wrong. Christian parents should teach their children about God and his ways. This was the instruction in Deuteronomy chapter 6, verses 6 and 7. "And these words which I command you today shall be in your heart. You shall teach them diligently to your children, and shall talk of them when you sit in your house, when you walk by the way, when you lie down, and when you rise up." I know family life is busy. You have so many calls on your time. But Christian parents should be careful not to be so busy with clubs, school, work, and whatever other social activities you enjoy that you've left no time to talk about the Lord's things with your children each day. Who else are they going to learn God's ways from? Christian parents set the example for their homes. Your children will see what's important to you. Is it money or career recognition or the right possessions? Joshua made the right determination in Joshua chapter 24, verse 15. "As for me and my house, we will serve the Lord." So, Christian parents listening today, I know there are things about raising children that are hard. But I want you to see the wisdom of following God's ways. Remember that he is the best of guides, and there is blessing to following him. We've not really touched on the second half of the psalm, which reiterates the blessing of fearing the Lord and walking in his ways. Verses 5 and 6 are a benediction to those Israelites who walked in God's ways. But as we finish, let's come back to thinking about those Israelite families on their way to Jerusalem for the feasts. Maybe their work hadn't been perfect that year. Maybe their marriages were okay, but could have been better. Maybe they hadn't parented as well as they could have. But as they sang Psalm 128, they were reminded again that God's ways were good. His instructions for work were wise. His guidance for husbands and wives was positive and right, and his instructions for parents were good, and they would acknowledge that God did know what he was talking about. There was blessing to fearing the Lord and walking in his ways, and they would be reset in their determination to walk in God's ways until the next time they went up to the temple and sang Psalm 128 all over again. As you travel to church this coming weekend, would you spend a moment thinking about God's instructions for you, for your marriage and for your family? And would you thank God for help so far and ask him to help to walk in his ways and follow him in the week ahead? May you know the Lord's blessing as you do so. Thank you for listening to this Truth for Today talk on Psalm 128. We're going to meet the God who is to be followed. Talk T1477 in the series Things to Think About on Your Way to Church.

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May the God and Father of our Lord Jesus Christ bless and keep you always.

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2: The book of Revelation is absolutely relevant today. 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It is a timely book. In every age and in every part of the world, the Church of Jesus Christ needs a message of conviction, admonition, and of exhortation that they might come back to the Lord. The book of Revelation is relevant for today.
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2: The question had been asked, why out of the 100 or so churches that were there by the year 96 AD, where the book of Revelation was written, why only Jesus speaks to those seven churches? And through the years, there are all kinds of answers, and all kinds of people have opinions about it. There are some who've said Jesus only speaking to those seven churches and only the seven churches, and the message has no relevance to us. But the problem is, this is negate the double blessing that comes from reading and heeding the book of Revelation. Now, the truth is, the Word of God is so rich and filled with many layers of meanings. And therefore, I believe that these seven letters could be called the bifocal. A bifocal show you distance, but also close up. And these seven churches are representative of all the churches of Jesus Christ throughout the ages and through the history. Most of us probably been in churches like one of those described here. Now, these seven churches, or these seven messages to the seven churches, were written in the first century, but they are also written to the 21st century. Amen? In every age and in every part of the world, the Church of Jesus Christ needs a message of conviction, a message of admonition, and it needs a message of exhortation, and yes, it needs a message of invitation that they might come back to the Lord. Let's look at those very quickly, all seven of them. The first message is to the Church of Ephesus, chapter 2, verses 1 to 7. Ephesus was a great ancient city. Really was among the important cities of the world. Ephesus was the center of wealth and commerce. Ephesus had a population of well over 200,000 people, and that was big city by those days' standards. Ephesus boasted of having the temple of Diana of Artemis. In fact, Diana's temple was considered to be one of the seven wonders of the world. The Apostle Paul founded the church in Ephesus. As a matter of fact, he spent more time in Ephesus than any other of the churches he founded. He was there for a solid 3 years teaching. And John, the Apostle John, who lived much longer, over 30 years past Paul, he became the pastor of the church in Ephesus. And that's where he lived. And if you've traveled there, you'll see the house that took Mary in, and they supposedly lived in that house. The Ephesian church was the home ministry not only to Paul, but also Apollos and Timothy and Aquila and Priscilla. And Jesus begins his message to the Ephesian Christians by a word of commendation. What I love about the Lord is he finds something positive to say, and he says it first. But when he doesn't, he does not just make them feel good. You'll see in some of the other messages, he had nothing good to say. So he starts by saying, I know your deeds. Beloved, listen, if I give you the description of those Christians, they were hard-working Christians. They've rejected false doctrine. They believed in accurate biblical interpretation. They were biblically sound. They believed the right doctrine. And they've rejected the work of a heretic by the name of Nicholas, which Jesus hated, that heresy that impacted the other churches. And other churches embraced it, but not the church in Ephesus. They rejected it. Imagine loving something that Jesus hates. And these people rejected that false heresy. The early Christian father Irenaeus tells us what Nicholas and Nicolaitan all about. Irenaeus, the early Christian father, said that Nicholas taught such a falsehood. Nicholas said that sexual sins would not affect your salvation, that sexual immorality does not affect your spiritual life. There were others in other churches who fell line, hook, and sinker for that heresy, but not the church of Ephesus. They rejected it. And so you say, what a wonderful church. What else Jesus expect from them? How can you get any better than this? Well, and yet there was one rebuke. Listen very carefully. This is a relevant message for us. We are people who believe the scripture. We have rejected falsehood. We stand tall for the truth. Every one of us probably would say amen to that. But the problem with the church in Ephesus is that they loved their accurate biblical interpretations more than they loved Jesus. They have fallen in love with their good works, and they come out of love for Jesus. Now, you know Christians like that. Outwardly, they go through all the motions. Outwardly, they do all the right things, but they have a heart problem. They have a heart problem. And I'm not talking about the problem they need a cardiologist for, but it's a heart problem. They do the right things, not out of love for Jesus, but because they are trained to do the right things. Let me tell you what the great physician concerned about this heart condition. He's saying, if you do the right thing and believe the right thing out of duty, not out of love for Jesus, sooner or later, you're going through the motions. Bible study, the home groups, the church, and singing. You go through the motions. If your love for Jesus is cold, sooner or later, your affection are going to be placed on somebody else or on something else. And there are five possibilities here that I want to share with you. Five possibilities will take place if you walk the Christian life and you're not passionately in love with Jesus. First is a compromise. You will begin to put one foot in the world and one foot in the kingdom of God. Then there is complacency. Well, Jesus forgave my sins. I'm eternally saved. I can sin. I can live whichever way I want to live. Then there's coldness. God did not answer my prayer, the one it answered, and you develop this cold love toward the Lord. There's complaining, and you think that God is not fair. How come after all you've done for Him that you are really going through this valley? Or then you begin to crave the world, which is the fifth possibility. You crave success more than you crave Jesus. You crave wealth more than you crave Jesus. You crave power or luxury or whatever it is that your Achilles heals more than you love Jesus, more than you crave for Jesus. And so the great physician's prescription to the Ephesians, he said, retrace your steps. Get back a little bit. Find out where you lost your first love. What is the thing that tricked you? What is the thing that tripped you? Find out what went wrong and where. Where you have fallen out of love for Jesus. What is the thing that got you to come out of love for Jesus? What made your white hot love for Jesus become amber? Who replaced Jesus as the object of your affection? And he said, not only confess it, but turn away from it. Now, beloved, listen to me very carefully, please. If you do not act soon, and if you do not act decisively, Jesus said He will remove the lampstand. He's not talking about salvation, but He will remove the lampstand. He will snuff out the light of your witness. The light will no longer shine, even if you are going through the motions. Whatever passion you've got left for sharing Christ with others will die down. Let me plead with you. If you have lost your first love, and I know what I'm talking about. A few decades ago, I lost my love. I went through the motions until God's grace got me to repent. I plead with you, repent now. Repent today. Don't force God's hand to remove your lampstand. Don't force God's hand to extinguish your light. Don't force God's hand to dissolve your effectiveness for Him. Love Jesus more than anything in life. Love Jesus more than loving the applause of men. Love Jesus more than loving your opinion and your ideas and what you like and what you don't like. Love Jesus even more than loving the ministry. I have known people in ministry, they're more in love with ministry than they are in love with Jesus. I also know what that's like. For when you do that, Jesus will grant you to eat from the tree of life. He will reward you, and He will reward your faithful love for Him in ways you will not be able to comprehend. The second message is to the believers in Smyrna. That's chapter 2. Verses 8 to 11. Now, all of you who live in Smyrna, give yourselves a hand. Amen. Because I want to tell you, this type of Christian, this type of church is what I want to be, what I long for our church to be. Jesus gives them only encouragement, no condemnation, not one single negative word. Smyrna was the home of the shrine of Caesar. Smyrna, population, stood before the statue of Caesar, and they bowed to Caesar. The population worshipped Caesar, but the believers in Smyrna refused to bow to Caesar. The Christians in Smyrna said, only Jesus we worship. Only Jesus is Lord. The Christians in Smyrna said, only Jesus is to be obeyed above Caesar. And the Christians in Smyrna said, no, Lord but Jesus. Because they were in love with Jesus. The word Smyrna is a Greek word which actually means myrrh. Myrrh, you remember when the wise men came to the baby Jesus and they gave him gold, frankincense, and myrrh. There's a reason for that. In ancient times, Smyrna was the myrrh capital of the world. They sold it all over the globe. Myrrh is a fragrance that comes from breaking and crushing a thorn tree or a thorn bush. For the fragrance of the myrrh to be released, it has to be broken, it has to be crushed. And when the wise men gave Jesus myrrh, it is because He was going to be crushed for our sin. And that is the only way the fragrance of God's forgiveness is released. Jesus' message to the church that has been crushed by persecution, that has been crushed for His sake. He said, I know your afflictions. I know your poverty. God knows your suffering for Him. God knows your sacrifices that you are making for Him. And none of them is forgotten. None of them are overlooked. And God is the one who will reward you for your joyful endurance of that suffering. Jesus said to them, be faithful even to the point of death, and I will give you the crown of life. Beloved, God has a word for the persecuted church. God has a word for the persecuted believers. God's word to the persecuted believer today is this: don't be afraid. You have it tough now. You have it difficult now. But the day of your glorification is coming. The third letter is to the church of Pergamum, chapter 2, verses 12 to 17. The population of Pergamum was awash with strange religious practices. I mean, they were worshiping serpents in Pergamum. They were worshiping all kinds of strange idols. And Jesus said to them, I know where you live, where Satan has his throne. What is Jesus talking about? Pergamum had the great altar dedicated to Zeus. And Zeus is the chief deity of the Greek Parthenon. And Jesus, referring to that altar of Zeus when He was talking about Satan's throne. And so Jesus gives him a word of commendation. He said, you remain true to My name. You did not renounce your faith altogether in Me. Oh, but Jesus immediately goes in with a word of condemnation, because they had one big, humongous sin that is creeping among them. You have people there in your church who hold to the teaching of Balaam. In one setting, read the book of Numbers, chapters 22 to 31. But I'll tell you briefly so you keep up with me here. Balaam was a fortune teller. And so, before the people of God got into the promised land, a pagan king brought him in and he said, "Now, Balaam, I want you to curse these people. And here is a bucket full of cash." I mean, he looks at that cash and he couldn't wait to go and curse God's people. There's a problem. While he got Satan on his side, the Israelites had Yahweh on their side. Don't ever underestimate Yahweh. Things might look dark, but it's not going to be as dark forever. And so, every time he tries to open his mouth to curse Israel, he blesses them. And the pagan king was frustrated. So he piles more cash and more cash. And Balaam sees the cash, so let me try again. He will try again. And every time I'd open his mouth to curse the people of God, he blesses them. And finally, he came up with a devilish idea. He couldn't curse the people of God, but he can get the people of God to curse themselves. Because that's his devilish attack. If he cannot get you straight ahead, he will work on your flesh to get you to cause yourself a curse. Balaam was so blind, he couldn't see it. So much so that his donkey saw the angel, but he didn't. And the donkey rebuked him. Be careful when a donkey speaks to you. And so he goes to this pagan king. He said, "You know, I can get these people curse themselves. Bring me out all your loose women. Just bring them out. And as soon as these Israelites men see your loose women, they're going to fall." And they did. And Satan says, "Mission accomplished." He succeeded, just like he is succeeding today when trying to get so many of God's people hooked on pornography, on infidelity to their marriage vows, homosexuality, and sexual perversions of all kinds. And then there are some preachers somewhere say, "Well, you know, just, well, you have needs. I mean, you really... this is just the way you are. I mean, you can't help it. Well, these are the way things are today. It's okay. Don't be narrow-minded. Surely don't be a prude." That's the situation in their church. Now, here's something many Christians in the 21st century have in common with the church, with the Christians in Pergamum. They were approval junkies. Many churches today, the approval junkies. They crave the approval of their pagan neighbors more than Jesus. Today, the cry of many a church in the evangelical arena is that in order to bring sinners inside the church, we have to accept and approve of their sin. Now, beloved, let me shoot straight with you. We are under obligation to love non-believers. We have no choice. We have no option but to love the non-believer, to minister to nobody, to be available in every way. And I do that personally, as some of you know. We are under obligation to love sinners. We are under obligation in every way to be Christ to these people. But never, never, never, never at the expense of biblical truth. Never under the compulsion of having them join a church without repentance and without salvation. And that is why Jesus said to the church at Pergamum, "Repent. To him who overcomes, I will give some of the hidden manna. I will also give him a white stone." Remember in John chapter 6, Jesus said, "I am the true manna that comes from heaven." He's going to have nothing less than Jesus himself. So what is that white stone? You see, in the Roman judicial system, they did not have a trial by jury. The judge tries, adjudicates, and pronounces judgment all at the same time. So the judge was so powerful. And if the man being tried is guilty, he hands him a black stone. But if he is innocent or guiltless, he hands him a white stone. And that's exactly what Jesus is saying here. When we seek to please him and him alone, he will declare us innocent and set us free.
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4: In Mark 16:15, Jesus said, "Go into all the world and preach the gospel to all creation."
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4: 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And I went through those doors.
6: It's all about the truth of the gospel. And if it's in the pages of that book, he's going to preach on it. And if it's not, you won't hear it.
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7: How beautiful are the airwaves that reaches into the darkest corner of the globe.
4: I could never imagine what God would do through television. So many things I would never have thought about, but God brought about. Doors that I never thought would open, he opened them wide. And so the greatest joy is to watch God leading the way and we are following. The longing I have is that I want to take as many people to heaven as possible. He wanted the media to be that instrument in which fulfilled the desire that he gave me. And radio and television was his idea. And he's the one who provided and opened those doors.
8: The message has never changed. And that, for me, is the key thing. We preach Christ. We preach Christ alone. We use the technology that God has brought to us, but we're not technology-led.
9: Leading the Way has a unique perspective and a unique ability and a unique way to reach people that others cannot reach.
4: 3.9 billion people, the most spoken languages of the world. When you think that any of them can literally turn in the radio or go online and hear the gospel preached in their language, literally, we are a globe encircling ministry.
8: We can tell those stories so that Christians here can be not only encouraged by what God is doing through Leading the Way, but they can be a part of it and only one step removed from the front line of where God is drawing those people to himself. And it's just a remarkable thing.
4: What is going to happen in the next 30 years? We're going to expand. We can keep growing and keep growing. We're going to invade new territories as the Lord opened those doors. God looked down from heaven, found the most unlikely person, and he said, "I'm going to use you to do my bidding in the work of the evangelism in the Arab world, in the Western world, and around the globe."
10: This is, beloved, the power of the gospel. Not the proclaimers of the gospel, but the gospel. The power is in the gospel itself. And that power knows no geographical boundaries. It knows no hindrance of language. That power that has no distinction of culture. That power is the power of the gospel when it is faithfully proclaimed.
11: We have experienced salvation. We've been assured of eternal life. We have seen and lived the good news. We have experienced the joy of being forgiven eternally. We have experienced the abundance of God's blessings in Jesus Christ. And therefore, we cannot help it but tell the good news.
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10: God is always the same. 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Now, because God is constant in his character, this is the point, you can trust him. 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
12: 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Scripture tells us to put our trust in God, but when times get tough and you encounter obstacles and problems, are you trusting God or relying on your own efforts? 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Now, with a lesson titled, Can I Trust God? Here's Pastor John Munro.
13: Do you find it difficult to trust people? Do you find it difficult to trust God? I think all of us sometimes struggle with this. Today we're continuing in our series on What Would You Ask God? And considering difficult questions about God. Today the question is, can I trust God? The Bible says without faith it is impossible to please God. God is our creator. God loves us. God calls on us to trust him with all of our heart. But you may find this to be difficult. You may be asking, is God trustworthy? Why should I trust him? So let's consider this question. As you listen, I trust that your faith in God will be deepened, that you will live a life of saving faith and authentic faith, and so please God.
10: Can I trust God? I'm sure all of us have asked that question. Can I really trust God? The Christian life is a life of trust, a life of trusting God. The Christian life is a life of faith. Faith is not just one way of pleasing God, it is the only way. If you don't have faith, there are many things that you can do. You can come to church, you can read your Bible, you can sing in the choir, you can teach Sunday school, you can be an elder, you can even be a pastor, you can be a wonderful, kind person. But if you don't have faith, you cannot please God. The writer of Hebrews makes that very clear in Hebrews 11, verse 6, when he says, without faith, it is impossible, not just difficult, mark you, it is impossible to please God. You ask, why is it so impossible to please God without faith? Well, if we could get into heaven based on what we do, based on what we can accomplish, there would be no need for faith. But because we cannot save ourselves, because we cannot work our way to heaven and to God, the Christian gospel is this, that God in his great love sent Jesus Christ into this world to be our Savior, to die on the cross for our sins, to do what we could not possibly do for ourselves, and that is for our sins to be forgiven and to be given eternal life. So the Bible says that those who are forgiven, those who are true Christians, are those who have placed their faith, that's it, those who have believed in our Lord Jesus Christ and receive God's provision, receive God's salvation. So Paul, one of the writers of the New Testament, puts it this way, in Ephesians 2, verses 8 and 9, for by grace are you saved through faith, and that not of yourself. It is a gift of God, not of works, lest anyone should boast. So those who get into heaven, those who are received by God, are not people who boast in their accomplishments, boast in their religion, but rather have trusted in Jesus Christ, have been saved by the grace of God. Faith, then, is the empty hand, receiving the gift of God and receiving the provision of God. We are pictured spiritually bankrupt. When we meet God and we meet Christ, we bring, as it were, nothing at all to the table other than ourselves and our sin. And we come to him for forgiveness. And we stretch out our empty hands, and into these empty hands are placed forgiveness of sins, peace with God, eternal life. Now, faith is not only the way to life, it is certainly that.
14: faith is also in the New Testament presented as the way of life. Not only do we begin the Christian life by faith, the Christian life is a life of faith each step of the way. We are to depend daily on God for His help, His wisdom, His strength. Do you find that difficult? Your pastor does.

our society where we're told to believe in ourselves. You can do it. You have faith. Dig down deep. You've got the answer deep within you. And the Bible says, no, you don't have the answer. You're spiritually bankrupt. You're spiritually empty. And so we are to trust God. So I ask you, are you trusting God? Or are you trusting yourself? I want to encourage you to trust God, to trust the Lord in every circumstance of life, to trust the Lord in every situation of life, however difficult life is or however joyful it is, whatever your circumstance, to trust the Lord. You say, why would I do that? I'm glad you asked. Because God, and only God, can always be trusted. He can always be trusted because of His constant character, because of His eternal truth, and because of His faithful promises. First of all, God can always be trusted because of His constant character. If you have a Bible, open it to the last book of the Old Testament, the book of Malachi. So if you find the Gospels, Matthew, Mark, Luke, and John, go backwards to the last book of what we call the Old Testament, the book of Malachi, and we're going to read just one verse, chapter 3, verse 6. We're learning that we can trust God always because of His constant character. Malachi 3, then, verse 6. The Lord is speaking. He says, for I, the Lord, Yahweh, the Old King James has Jehovah. I, the Lord, Yahweh, the Lord's personal name. I, the Lord, do not change. That's it. I do not change. Therefore, you, O sons of Jacob, are not consumed. Who is God? God is unchanging and unchangeable. He is Yahweh. He does not change. Let's see that in the New Testament, the book of Hebrews. Towards the end of your Bible, Hebrews chapter 13, one verse. The writer in the context is talking about your spiritual leaders, to honor them, to appreciate them. But we have to acknowledge, don't we, that leaders and pastors and elders sometimes let us down. They are fallible. But notice the contrast. Hebrews 13, verse 8. Jesus Christ is the same yesterday, today, yes, and forever. How beautiful. Who is He? He's the same yesterday, today, yes, and forever. He never changes. Flick over a couple of pages to James chapter 1. Hebrews, James, next book in the New Testament. James chapter 1, verse 17. James writes, every good thing bestowed and every perfect gift is from above. Remember that when you're eating your lunch. Remember that when you're driving your car. Remembering that when you think you're pretty smart, or you've got great capacity to make money, or you're a great singer, or whatever it is. Remember that everything that you are and you have comes from God. Coming down from the Father of lights, with whom there is no variation, who doesn't change. There's no variation with God. He doesn't change. With Him, there is no shifting shadows. Being the eternal, perfect God, He is constant in His character. There is no variation with God, no shifting shadows. God, unlike you, unlike me, God never changes. He's the Lord. He changes not. Jesus Christ is the same yesterday, yes, and today, yes, and forever. God is always, always faithful. He was faithful yesterday. He was faithful 1,000 years ago. He will be faithful, I guarantee, to you tomorrow. And He will be faithful a month from now, a year from now, 10,000 years from now. He is God. He never, ever changes. We live in a world of change, don't we? We have job changes, weather changes, relationship changes, health changes, political changes, life is uncertain, family changes, families which once seem secure then shatter. I remember a couple in another church where I pastored who had adopted a little boy. The boy had some serious health problems, but this couple very lovingly and very tenderly took the wee fellow into their home and

0: brought him up in love and care. But something happened as the years passed. The husband, the father, developed a friendship with another woman and persisted in it. And so his wife came to see me and told me the situation and said, "Pastor, one of the sad things is that my husband has really changed. Not only is he very cold and indifferent and even harsh towards me, he's very cold and indifferent and harsh to our son, who was about 13 at the time." I met with the man who was a professing Christian, challenged him, read the Word of God to him, prayed with him, reminded him of the vows he'd made to his wife, reminded him of the commitment he'd made before God to bring up this little boy in the fear and nurture of the Lord. And I remember the man sitting on the other side of my desk looked me straight in the eye and said to me, "I know all that you're going to say, but I want to tell you I'm going to continue my course of action." He was tired, he said, of taking care of this handicapped son. He was tired of living with a woman, he said, that he no longer loved. He said, "It's now time for me to focus on me. It's time that I enjoyed myself." What had happened? Once a man who was unselfish, caring, loved, devoted to wife and family was now self-centered. Life was all about him, his pleasure, his enjoyment. Responsibilities, commitment before God and others mattered nothing. He had changed. That happens, doesn't it? God, I want to tell you, my dear friend, will never, ever be like that. God is always the same. He is constant in his character. He is 100% reliable. Now, because God is constant in his character, this is a point, you can trust him. Absolutely. You can place your trust in him in every situation. He's always dependable. Friends may change. People may let you down. Members of your own family may fail us, but God is always totally reliable. In the Old Testament, to emphasize this, God is likened to a rock. On the face of it, that seems rather strange to liken God to a rock. But think of it. Deuteronomy 32, verses 3 and 4. "Ascribe greatness to our God, the rock. His work is perfect, for all his ways are just. A God of faithfulness and without injustice, righteous and upright is he." God is an unchanging and an unchangeable rock. When you stand on God, he never caves in. There's never a crack. There's never a variation. He never shudders. There's never an earthquake. He's always strong. He's always steadfast. He's always the same. He's always totally reliable. God, unlike us, is never subject to moods. He never gets tired of us. He never acts towards us unkindly. He never gets irritated toward us as we sometimes do with others, even to those whom we love. God, his character is constant. He's the Father of lights with whom there is no shifting shadow. God never gives up on his children. You will never, ever, however persuasive you are, you will never be able to talk God into doing something that isn't right. He's always faithful. He is God. He is constant in his character. Therefore, trust him. There's a second reason. God can always be trusted, first of all, because of his constant character. Secondly, God can always be trusted because of his eternal truths. God can always be trusted because of his eternal truths. Solzhenitsyn, the famous Russian novelist, quotes a Russian proverb and says, "One word of truth outweighs the whole world." In other words, I don't care what the whole world is saying, because one word of truth outweighs a world of lies. I want to remind you that God's word, this book, is absolute truth. We live in a world where it's often very difficult to know who to believe and what to believe. We're coming up to election time. You're like me, you listen to the politicians and you wonder, well, what do they really believe? Are they just after my vote now that I'm a U.S. citizen? Or are they going to deliver on their promise? Where are they? We think of the spin of the politician, the slickness of the master of spin. We think of the hyperbole of the salesman, the hype of the advertiser, the confident but sometimes very inaccurate weather forecast. People saying, this is what's going to happen, this is truth, and then we find out it's lies. Think of the lies of powerful men. For Lenin, truth was a bourgeois concept to be manipulated for his revolutionary ends. Stalin despised truth, didn't believe in it. Hitler propagated the idea of the big lie, that if you tell a big enough lie and repeat it enough, people then will begin to believe it. A distortion of truth. Mao Zedong kept the masses in ignorance in China through his lies. President Richard Nixon resigned as president of the United States when he was caught in his lies on tape. President Clinton lied over his relationship with that woman. We live in a society of lies and of distortion, of unreliable statements. And we sometimes wonder, who do I believe and what can I believe? Who really is telling me the truth? Is it the whole truth or is it just part of the truth? Is it a spin? Is it distortion? Even Christians, sadly, sometimes lie and deceive. I remember when I was practicing law representing a Christian client in an appeal in a civil case. I hadn't conducted the original trial but was handling the appeal. And as I read the transcript of the evidence, I was amazed to read that the judge said that he had great difficulty in believing my client, who was appealing, who was a professing Christian. Not only a professing Christian, but very well known in the community as a Christian. And the judge characterized my client, this rather well-known Christian, as unreliable. How sad. Haven't you found that the lines between truth and error, truth and lies in our society are being blurred? People are redefining morality. We no longer have objective standards. We no longer believe in absolute truth. Now we have personal preferences. Or other people try to redefine the character of God. We make God more palatable, more amenable to our way of thinking and lifestyle. So someone says, well, my God accepts my lifestyle. Or my God would never judge anyone. Or my God would never send anyone to hell. And I always think, who cares about your God? That's not the question. The question is about the true God. You can, in your own mind, manufacture any little God that you like. That's called idolatry. That's foolishness. But what about the true God? What about the God who made the heavens and the earth, as we've been considering over these months? What about the God who's the God and Father of our Lord Jesus Christ? What about the God before whom every individual will stand, the God who is our Creator? What does He think? What does He say? Because God is always truthful, and His Word is truth. Let's look at Psalm 119 to see this, the longest psalm in the Psalter. Psalm 119, just one verse, verse 89. We're saying that God's Word is truth. Therefore, trust God, believe God, accept His Word. Psalm 119, verse 89. Forever, O Lord, Your Word is settled in heaven. How long is God's Word settled in heaven? Until God changes His mind, until He revises His idea of right and wrong, until He changes His plans and purposes, you say, absolutely not. That's ridiculous. You got it. Forever. Forever, O Lord, Your Word is settled in heaven. Jesus says that the heavens and the earth will pass away, but My Word will not pass away. It is forever settled in heaven. You can choose not to believe it. You can base your life on a lie. You can base your life on fantasy. You can make your own truth. You can manufacture your own little God. But it doesn't alter the fact that God's absolute truth is forever settled for all of eternity. And if you're wise, you trust that God and place your life and place your eternal future in the hands of that God. Go back to Numbers chapter 23, the fourth book in the Old Testament, Genesis, Exodus, Leviticus, Numbers, not that difficult to find. Numbers 23, verse 19. Here is an important verse which emphasizes that God is always truthful, unlike us. Numbers 23, verse 19. God is not a man that he should lie. Don't judge God by your own standards. He is not a man that he should lie, nor a son of man that he should repent. God never goes back on his word. God's word is eternal. Has he said, and will he not do it? Or has he spoken, and will he not make it good? Jesus said to his father in John 17, verse 17, your word is truth. Paul says at the beginning of Titus 1 that God cannot lie. Are there certain things that God can't do? Yes, there are. Things which are inconsistent with his character, and God cannot lie. It's impossible for God to lie because he's absolute truth. Now, this God who is absolute truth, this God who cannot lie, has given us his word written in Scripture. Paul says, 2 Timothy 3, verse 16, all Scripture is inspired by God. That is, God breathed. This God who is truth gives us his word so that what we have in our hands are the very word of God, written as it were with the very finger of God. Yes, we know he used men to give us his word, but the whole process, the process of inspiration, is superintended by this God who is truthful, so that what we have in our hands is the very word of God. As we were studying the closing verses of 1 Peter chapter 1, we remarked how Peter quotes Isaiah 40 verse 8 and says, the grass withers, the flower fades, but the word of the Lord abides forever.
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2: Well, what's your verdict? 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God will never fail you. So live a life of faith in the Lord Jesus Christ. 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
1: 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I'm Michelle Davies. 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
4: 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This program's produced for you by the Churches of God in fellowship with Jesus Christ. Now, today is Brian's fourth talk of our five-part study series. And did you know that Jesus gave a command that all disciples should be baptized? A command that Brian will be addressing in a couple of minutes when I hand you over. Before I hand you over, I'd just like to say that I was baptized as a 15-year-old youth nearly 70 years ago. And although life can be challenging, no matter who you are, I'm grateful that godly men and women lovingly guided me into the path of following Christ, my Saviour. Many people I met in my days as a student, a teacher, and for the last 18 years before retirement, a head teacher, and since, in my retirement, many people have seemed discontented with their circumstances, and they're looking for fulfilment in things that have no real substance. I can only speak from my own perspective, of course, but I can truly say that Christian discipleship has given genuine meaning and purpose to my life, a life which in the natural course will end sometime in the next few years, unless the Lord returns, as he promised. I have found my God to be fully and completely faithful. His words to his servant Joshua in the Old Testament apply to all those who wish to be a disciple. God said to Joshua, "Have I not commanded you? Be strong and courageous. Do not be frightened and do not be dismayed, for the Lord your God is with you wherever you go." That's the ultimate encouragement, isn't it? And God does not change. So, baptism is a command. So, let's hear about it now from Brian.
5: Thanks, John. We're still thinking about how Romans chapter 6 gives us five reasons why we who have trusted in Christ alone for salvation should be baptized. We are buried with Christ in believers' baptism so as, number one, to live publicly a new kind of life, verse 4, and number two, to symbolize our union or being united with the Lord, verse 5, and number three, to present ourselves to God, our body parts, as instruments of righteousness, verse 13, and now number four, to become obedient from the heart to the pattern of New Testament teaching, verse 17. Of course, I'm talking here about believers' baptism by burial in water. For that, I submit, is the type of baptism that's explained in Romans chapter 6. One respected Bible teacher is on record as saying, if the New Testament uses the word baptism without qualification, it always means believers' baptism in water. An example of when something other than water baptism is meant can be found in 1 Corinthians chapter 12 and verse 13. But there, as we say, the qualification is made quite explicit that this is baptism in the Spirit. Now let's return, as usual, to the relevant part of Romans chapter 6, which at this point is now verses 16 and 17. Paul says, "Do you not know that the one to whom you present yourselves as slaves for obedience, you are slaves of that same one whom you obey, either of sin, resulting in death, or of obedience, resulting in righteousness? But thanks be to God that though you are slaves of sin, you became obedient from the heart to that form of teaching to which you were entrusted." That's Romans 6, verses 16 and 17, as we say. This talks about our becoming obedient from our heart to the pattern of teaching to which we were entrusted. It's an interesting expression. Perhaps it helps us if we picture molten metal being delivered to a mould. As it cools, the molten metal hardens and takes the shape of the mould. A baptized believer showing a discipleship spirit is to find that their life takes the shape of the Bible's teaching. Baptism itself is a biblical command, of course. In Acts 10 and verse 48, we find the Apostle Peter ordering Gentile believers and proselytes to be baptized in the name of Jesus. Here's the full account. Opening his mouth, Peter said, "I most certainly understand now that God is not one to show partiality, but in every nation, the one who fears him and does what is right is acceptable to him. The word which he sent to the sons of Israel, preaching peace through Jesus Christ, he is Lord of all. You yourselves know the thing that happened throughout Judea, starting from Galilee, after the baptism which John proclaimed. You know of Jesus of Nazareth, how God anointed him with the Holy Spirit and with power, and how he went about doing good and healing all who were oppressed by the devil, for God was with him. We are witnesses of all the things that he did, both in the country of the Jews and in Jerusalem. They also put him to death by hanging him on a cross. God raised him up on the third day and granted that he be revealed, not to all the people, but to witnesses who had been chosen beforehand by God, that is, to us who ate and drank with him after he arose from the dead. And he ordered us to preach to the people and to testify solemnly that this is the one who has been appointed by God as judge of the living and the dead. All the prophets testify of him, that through his name everyone who believes in him receives forgiveness of sins. While Peter was still speaking these words, the Holy Spirit fell upon all those who were listening to the message. All the Jewish believers who came with Peter were amazed, because the gift of the Holy Spirit had also been poured out on the Gentiles, for they were hearing them speaking with tongues and exalting God. Then Peter responded, "Surely no one can refuse the water for these to be baptized, who have received the Holy Spirit just as we did, can he?" And he ordered them to be baptized in the name of Jesus Christ. That's Acts 10, 34 through 48. In doing this, Peter was following the instruction that he'd received from the Lord Jesus to go into all the world and make disciples, baptizing them in the name of the Father, Son, and Holy Spirit, teaching them to obey all things that he'd commanded them, Matthew 28 and verse 19. Those words are well known and found at the close of Matthew's Gospel. Here they are, Jesus speaking. "But the 11 disciples proceeded to Galilee, to the mountain which Jesus had designated to them. And when they saw him, they worshipped him, but some were doubtful. And Jesus came up and spoke to them, saying, 'All authority in heaven and on earth has been given to me. Go, therefore, and make disciples of all the nations, baptizing them in the name of the Father and the Son and the Holy Spirit, teaching them to follow all that I commanded you. And behold, I am with you always, to the end of the age.'" Matthew 28, verses 16 through 20. Notice there how in Jesus' words, baptism is closely connected with obeying all of Jesus' teaching. In baptism, we show our love for our Saviour and Lord, who said, "If you love me, you will keep my commandments." John 14, verse 15. For the very first followers of Christ, their water baptism was integrated into what was to become the New Testament mould of teaching, the mould to which they were delivered and became obedient from the heart. We have it in summary in Acts 2, 41 and 42. "So then, those who had received his word were baptized, and that day there were added about 3,000 souls. They were continually devoting themselves to the apostles' teaching and to fellowship, to the breaking of bread, and to prayer." Included in that ordered sequence of seven items that would set the mould for New Testament Christianity in every place where it spread, there are two ordinances, namely believers' water baptism and Holy Communion, listed here as the breaking of the bread. Originally, these were ordinances and not sacraments. In other words, what we're talking about in each case is a religious rite involving tangible substances, but not a ceremony conferring any blessing such as salvation. Biblically, there are only those two ordinances, those found in Matthew 26, 26 and Matthew 28, 19. They are, of course, as we say, Holy Communion and baptism, respectively. The simplest and plainest reading of the New Testament reaches the conclusion that in the first century churches of God, adults who were baptized believers faithfully observed the Lord's Supper or Holy Communion on a weekly basis. Reformed Protestantism has over the centuries diverged into different camps. With regard to baptism, some advance that it's appropriate to baptize infants. But that's to be nowhere found in the New Testament unless we were to read it into Acts 16, the account of the Philippian jailer, where we read that he and all his household were baptized. But if there were children involved, it's equally justifiable to assume that they were influenced by the head of the house and acted decisively for themselves. Some Protestants claim infant baptism brings the children into a covenantal community where salvation is later available. Catholic friends go so far as to say that infant baptism or sprinkling is itself the means to become a child of God. However, the overwhelming testimony of the New Testament is that those being baptized are adult believers who by it are testifying to their having been saved by faith alone. They were identifying symbolically with Christ's death, burial and resurrection, and baptism was a prerequisite for participation at the communion table of the local church. Turning now to the other ordinance, that of Holy Communion, views held on this range from the Catholic idea that the bread and wine are understood to become the actual body and blood of Christ. Other views include a couple of intermediate ideas about Christ's spiritual presence in the emblems. For example, Luther's consubstantiation and the Reformed view of so-called real presence. Finally, we come to the Reformed Protestant view of the reformer Zwingli, that it's only a memorial. This agrees with the Lord's words, "Do this in remembrance of me." The bread and the wine are only symbols by means of which we recall the once-for-all sacrifice of Christ and worship God for him. We don't find any example in the New Testament of an unbaptized or unchurched believer breaking bread. Baptism is a command, and it leads to obeying the other commands.

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And when you're there, just click on the link. If you prefer a printed copy, you can find details of where to purchase if a book's available on the same page, and the title's Why Be Baptised. If it's available in print, then just follow the online instructions to send for it. 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If you prefer to use email, of course, then our email address is sft@churchesofgod.info. And you can also find interesting material on our website if you go to www.churchesofgod.info. Before I go, I just want to say it's been great to enjoy your company today and to learn more about baptism with you. If you haven't yet taken the step of baptism, then I would encourage you just to do it. And always remember, be strong and courageous. Do not be frightened and do not be dismayed, for the Lord your God is with you wherever you go. Now, next time, God willing, it will be the last talk in this series about baptism, so please make sure you don't miss it. I'll be waiting for you to join me. So, till next time, it's cheerio and very best wishes from Bible teacher Brian, studio producer David, our singers and me, John. So see you soon, and in the interim, may God richly bless you.

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2: That was one of the worst nights of my life. We'd been holding an open-air service. We borrowed the bus for the night because our bus had broken down. And so I'm borrowing a bus, driving young people from an open-air to that night, the steering failed. On a very windy road in Wales, I have no steering.
1: 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Drawing on decades of ministry around the world, Peter shares remarkable stories of faith and extraordinary miracles he has experienced. These are wonderful stories of lives transformed by the power of the gospel. 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
3: Peter, welcome to Facing the Canon.
2: Well, what can I say? I'm overwhelmed to be invited. I really, really am.
3: I'm delighted to have you on, Peter. And it's great to have the opportunity to hear a little bit of your own journey of faith and ministry. Where were you born and where did you grow up?
2: Well, I was born in Wales. I can be very Welshy when I want to be, I can be very, very Welshy. Diolch yn fawr, all that stuff. So I grew up in a mining village in Wales called Crosskeys. So I'm a Welsh Valley hardened Pentecostal by upbringing. Most of my family were involved in ministry, uncles, granddad, cousins, all pastors. We had more pastors than an Italian restaurant.
3: That was my
2: upbringing and my background, really.
3: Now, let's go back to your grandmother. Your grandmother, when she was 8 years of age, it was during the Welsh revival. And I didn't realize this, Peter, until recently, that they wouldn't allow the children to attend the Welsh revival meetings. And what was the reasoning behind that?
2: Well, she was desperate because they had meetings every night of the week. And she lived in a little village called Bedlinog. And my grandmother was 8 years of age and desperate to go into one of the meetings. So she goes one night and the deacon stands on the door and it's a little Welsh chapel with a little tiny porch outside. And she says, can I go to the meeting? He says, no, children are not allowed in there. There was such a conviction of sin. Men were screaming out, asking God for mercy, and they did not feel that was a place for children. So my grandmother said to the deacon, can I stay in the porch? Can I kneel down here? It was a stone cold floor, no carpet. He said, as long as you're quiet. She had no dolls, no coloring books, no toys, 8 years of age. She knelt down. 1 hour later, she stood up, 8 years of age, born again, and served God till she died in her 90s. That's my grandmother.
3: That is your grandmother. So during that hour, she was obviously touched by the holy presence of Jesus.
2: Absolutely. Totally amazing. 8 years of age. And so I grew up with stories of the Welsh revival like that. But then I became a product of the Welsh revival because all we ever heard about was what God had done in the past. And you get to the stage of getting fed up of hearing what God's done in the past. You want God to do it again today.
3: Absolutely. Now, what about you, Peter? When did you commit and surrender your own life to Jesus?
2: Well, I gave my life to Jesus when I was 9. It was in a children's meeting, and I was told how much Jesus loved me, died on the cross. And J. John, even today when I preach on the cross, I cry because
3: yes,
2: I'm just overwhelmed by how much Jesus loves me.
3: Yes.
2: I've never lost the sense of that. I gave my life to Jesus at 9, and I got baptized in water when I was 11. And then 5 of us started a church. When I was 16, we were led by a guy called Paul Mercy and 5 of his young people, all teenagers. We started a church when we were 16, which was quite an amazing thing.
3: Really. Yeah, and it started because you were all trying to minister and preach in the open air and people kept coming, didn't they?
2: They kept coming, and I have to make a confession, right? I play a trombone. Well, I say I play a trombone. I could be accused of breaking the Trade Description Act. Somebody played a violin. Somebody played a piano accordion. But we didn't all play the same tune. That was the only problem. So people would come on a Tuesday night into the open air that we held, not to listen to the music. Nobody ever, ever said, I heard the music. They said, I heard the noise. And I come to find out what the noise was. And here we are, we're just teenagers serving the Lord, all in open air services, and we ended up with a congregation, but we didn't have a building. It was just, it was amazing. It truly was.
3: Now, when you were 21, you were driving the church minibus, and there was a collision. And what happened?
2: That was one of the worst nights of my life. We'd been holding an open air service. We borrowed the bus for the night because our bus had broken down. And so I'm borrowing a bus, driving young people from an open air. We have in the bus a man that we were trying to help. His name was Bryn, and he was in the bus. And that night, the steering failed on a very windy road in Wales. I have no steering. If the bus had gone to the left, we'd have gone straight down and we'd have all been killed. But it went to the right, hit a lamppost, came to a standstill. People thrown everywhere. There's no seatbelts in those days.
3: No.
2: And Bryn was thrown right across me, underneath me. I've got blood coming out of my head, young people screaming. Discover they got broken arms, broken legs. And so we were taken to the hospital. And in the hospital, I don't know what to do, John. I don't know what to do because I'm told that Bryn might die and young people, one might lose her eyesight. And I don't know what to do. And so I go into the chapel, and the only thing I can do, and it's a strange thing, but when you really need to pray, you don't pray long prayers. You pray prayers like, Lord, help me, and things like that, like the dying thief, remember me. So I go into the chapel and I fall on my knees and I said, the Lord's Prayer, our Father which art in heaven, hallowed be your name, your kingdom come. And I got to that line, your will be done. And the nurse came in and said, the doctor wants to see you. And straight away, your will be done. Bryn's going to be okay. Has to be. The doctor looked me in the eyes and said, the man that you run over, you killed him. I said, I didn't run anybody over. He was in the bus. And how can I ever erase this? He said, well, he's dead. I went home that night and read the book of Job. I didn't know what else to do. I didn't know where to go. My parents had been through a lot because my sister had lost a leg in a terrible accident when she was very young. I couldn't share it with the pastor of the church. He was coping with lots of other things. And, you know, sometimes when we don't have someone we can talk to, we forget to talk to God.
3: Yeah.
2: And I'd forgotten to tell God how I was feeling. I had to go to court because they discovered I had no insurance to drive that bus. I've got somebody dead and no insurance. They take my passport off me. I was told to take a suitcase because I may go to prison. If it's discovered it was my driving, then I've got no insurance and somebody's died. And when I get to the court with my suitcase, not knowing if I'm going to go to prison or not, a man turns up, Jay John, who I don't know his name. Nobody knows his name. My solicitor doesn't know his name. And he stood up and said, I saw the bus coming. I was coming the other way in a double-decker bus upstairs, got a grandstand view. And the steering wheel was going round and round and round it, like as if he had no steering. The judge said, accidental death, case dismissed. My solicitor found in the small print there was a flaw, and in fact I had been insured all along. That man, whoever he was, disappeared. I don't know his name, but from my heart I believe he was an angel.
3: Yes.
2: I really, really believe that.
3: Yes. What a story. I mean, that is incredible. But God sustained you through that, led you on, and you and your wife then headed to the Midlands. How did you end up moving to the Midlands from Wales?
2: That's a good question. I popped out for a loaf of bread and took a wrong turn, and I think that's what actually happened. Well, we've been involved in the Church of Pond of Fryth for 7 or 8 years, and I'm a metallurgist by profession. So it was just an amazing thing, but somebody was looking for a young guy who could understand the technical side of steel. In steel stockholding in the Midlands, person I was working for recommended me. I went for an interview and I got the job. So then I said, right, Lord, I don't want to go to the Midlands. So if I've got to go, sell our house. Now, you couldn't sell houses. So I thought, if I give God a real hard thing to do, then I won't have to go to the Midlands. Would you believe we prayed on Sunday afternoon? If it was God's will for me to go to the Midlands, we prayed this in the church, I'd sell my house. Monday night, because even in Wales, Monday follows Sunday, right? So Monday night, there's a knock on the door. I opened the door. This man said, if ever you want to sell this house, I'd like to buy it. No for sale sign outside. Hadn't been to an estate agent. I said, well, I don't know if I want to sell it, because I wanted to make it hard for God. I don't know if I want to sell it. I said, I don't know how much I want for it. He said, I'll pay the market value. I said, but you may not get a deposit. He said, it's a cash purchase. I said, but perhaps you can't sell your house. He said, I haven't got one. So why can you tell me, you're wiser than I am. Can you tell me why, when you want God to answer a prayer quick, he takes forever. And when you want him to take a long time, he answers it straight away. I never can understand that. I would have been happy for him to take 10 years to answer that prayer. And he answered it the next night.
3: Well,
2: that's how I ended up in the Midlands.
3: He confirmed his will clearly to you. God certainly guides our steps. And you moved to the Midlands. And tell us about your desire to find a church and what happened.
2: Oh, that was amazing. I mean, in those days, I used to wear platform shoes.
3: Oh, I used to wear platform shoes.
2: I was about 6'2" and I had long hair halfway down my back. You wouldn't have bought a secondhand car off me. I'm telling you that now, right? So I'm looking for a church. And I looked in the Assemblies of God book, and they're all alphabetically linked in the Midlands. So the first church was Amblecourt. Now, my geography is terrible. I thought that was Ambleside. So I'm looking for lakes and everything. Thinking, wow, this sounds brilliant. There's no lakes in Amblecourt. There's just canals with shopping trolleys and dead dogs in there. That's all there is, right? It completely breaks the illusion of the lake. So I'm looking for this church. I find this church in the middle of my lunchtime. It's like a garage sandwiched between houses. There's a notice board, but no times of services. And a lady next door comes out, and I said to her, what time do they have services here? She says, oh, they're closing it down. Nobody goes. I heard a voice. And that voice said, oh, no, they're not. That's why you've come here. So I rung my wife up. I found the church. She said, how many young people are there? Well, J. John, there weren't any young people.
3: No.
2: There were six people. And most of those people, you know, were retired age. There was no young people. So I said, it's a very bad line. I'll have to ring you back. I put the phone down and said, God, you brought me into this mess. Get me out of it. I was invited to go to a local, I won't say which church it was, but a local church youth club to talk to the young people by the youth leader in the youth club. I go, he doesn't turn up that night. I start talking to all these kids about the Lord. They all stop playing table tennis and they all gather around and they're all heckling me. And the deacon of that church came across and said, who are you? I said, well, who are you? And because when you're younger, you're not quite as polite as you are when you get older. Have you noticed that?
3: I mean, I have.
2: I'm getting older as I get older, but as I was younger, I was a bit more abrasive. I said, well, who are you? He said, I'm the deacon. I says, congratulations. He said, well, what are you doing here? I said, I'm talking to these kids about Jesus. We don't want your sort here. I said, really? This is a church youth club, and they want to hear about the Lord, and you would rather give them a table tennis bat. He said, if you don't leave now, I'm fetching the police. You're trespassing. So he escorted me out of the building. When I left, all these young people said, which church did you go? Oh, it's a little chapel in Amber. Let's go on Sunday night for a laugh. J. John, Sunday night, the doors opened and in came an army of young people. And to this day, most of the young people are still in the church serving God. And that's a long time ago.
3: Now, you've ministered, Peter, in many countries, obviously in the UK and around the world. And you've seen God at work. I mean, you've seen miracles and healings.
2: Well, I had a dream, because dreams do come true, but they can take some time sometimes. So one hand, sell my house, sold the next day. Round about the same time, I'm 21, 22, I have a dream. And in my dream, I'm standing on a wooden stage that looks it's about to collapse in the middle of a field, surrounded by faces that are not white. That's all I know. I wake up. What was that? I don't know. I had the same dream. And I'd say, and again, and again, and again. But I did not know what it meant. And I heard that voice. It's not for now. Well, not for now. 25 years later, J. John, I'm still waiting for the now. Because, like, when is it for then, you know? I waited longer than Abraham now. How much longer have we got to wait for this dream to come true? And I get an invite to go to the Philippines. So I go to the Philippines, and I felt the Lord say to me, your dream will come true in the Philippines. Go to the Philippines, 9,000 miles away. I meet a guy, never met him in my life before. He says, will you come and preach in my church tomorrow? Okay, where is it? In the jungle. So we go into the jungle. There's no roads. It's just unbelievable. Where's the church? In the jungle. It's like the size of a garden shed. So I got to repent. I said, Lord, you brought me 9,000 miles to preach in a garden shed. I mean, you know, this seems a little bit extreme to me. The pastor said, no, no, the meeting's going to be held in a field. All of a sudden, my faith comes back. So I said, well, where is the field? And he took me down to show me the field. And there in the field was the wooden stage I'd seen in my dream, which is about to collapse.
3: And you saw that so vividly in your dream.
2: 25 years before.
3: Amazing.
2: Amazing, right? So the band started to play, people started to come, and I looked around and the field is packed. The entire village, 1,000 people, turned out. Never happened before. I'd only met the pastor the day before. Meeting wasn't announced. How it came together was a mystery. As a result of that meeting, which was incredible, I'm invited to stay in the house of the captain of the village. And I'm told that nobody's seen him for 14 years. He's called the Invisible Man. So that makes me a bit nervous because I think he might be a ghost or something. I don't know what they're trying to tell me about. So we go and sleep in this house. Middle of the night, I wake up. And God spoke to me. I heard that voice. You're going to bring him out of the cellar in the morning because he's lived in the cellar for 14 years. Nobody under 14 in the village has ever seen him. He's never been out of the house. On my bedroom wall is a photograph of a Filipino lady in national costume. I just took a mental note of it, didn't know who it was. In the morning, he said to the wife, can I go down to the cellar to thank your husband for letting us sleep in his house? We want to bless him because the Bible tells us to do that. 8 of us have slept in his house. We want to say thank you. Go down to the cellar, and there's this man. He's massive. His skin is totally different because he's been under artificial light for 14 years. He's very intelligent, speaks perfect English. And then I said to his wife, who came down with me, there was a photograph in my bedroom. Was that you when you were younger? She says, no, that was my husband's mother. Now, J. John, I'm brought up with a very traditional Welsh Valley Pentecostal background, so God can only speak when it begins with, yea, verily, behold, I say unto thee. And if that doesn't precede it, then it can't be God, right? All I said was, your mother was beautiful. 4 words. And he started to cry. And he picked me up in a bear hug and nearly broke my back. He put me down and he said, what can I do for you? And I've got a voice saying, ask him to come for a walk in the garden. And I've got another voice saying, no, no, no, don't spoil it. Everything's gone so well. And we all know that feeling. God says, do this. The enemy says, do the other. I said, why don't you come for a walk in the garden? He said to his wife, get my walking stick. She started to cry. The grandchildren are jumping up and down like Jack in the Box. He comes up the stairs into the garden, beautiful blue sky. The whole village suddenly hears the Invisible Man's in the garden and his eyes everywhere. And when we went back into his house, I said, you've got to explain to me what in the world's going on here. His biological mother was a witch. She could levitate. She could kill birds just by looking at them. And she frightened him to death. And as a little boy, he ran away. And he ran and he ran and he ran until he knocked on a door and he asked a woman if he could go and live with them. This is in the Philippines. So they took him in, brought him up. And when she died, he went down into the cellar to mourn her death. And it was a picture of her that was in my bedroom. He stayed for a day, for a week, for a month, for a year, for 14 years. I'm going to cry now until a little Welshman said, your mother was beautiful. And J. John, he never went down the cellar again. Half that village got baptized in the sea. And today in that village, there's an incredible church. It is absolutely mind-blowing. It's a village called Kansayong on the island of Mindanao. And it truly is amazing. It's only God could do that. It's unbelievable.
3: Peter, only God can do that. And for God to reveal this to you 25 years before it actually happened, it kind of reveals God's heart. He's longing for people and he's inspiring us to be his instruments. That is such a powerful story. Peter, last year you had a major heart attack. Tell us what happened.
2: Well, I work with Victory Church and we run rehab programs called Hope Center Ministries for recovering drug addicts and ex-prisoners. And every Thursday night, I went down to Wales, did a sleepover, and then Friday morning, did a devotion with the guys. And it was such a blessing for me, such a privilege for me. On that Friday, April the 25th, it was 1 week after my 80th birthday. I was doing the devotion, and suddenly, I can't remember what happened, but I actually said to them about when Tommy Cooper died. And this is quite funny.
3: Oh, yeah.
2: I said, when he was singing, I left my heart in San Francisco.
3: That's right. For those around the world who may not know, he was a remarkable comedian. Yes.
2: He was. And he sang a song, I left my heart in San Francisco Bay, fell off his stool. Everybody thought he was joking, and he died.
3: Yeah.
2: So I said, when I leave this life, I want to just go to be with the Lord because I'm a coward. I don't like pain. And as I said that, I'm on the floor. And they thought I was joking. Two ex-prisoners looked at me and said, he's not joking. And they started doing CPR. They rang for the paramedics. Paramedics came with the defibrillators. It didn't work. J. John, my heart stopped for 22 minutes. They got me into the hospital. And there's only one person that could do the operation I needed. And he happens to be in the worship team of Victory Church. Can you believe that? He recognized me. And he took control of it. And he's told me this since. And I'm going to cry now for sure. He says, Peter, we wouldn't normally operate on someone that was as far gone as you were. Chances of survival were very slim. They called my family in and told them, you've got to get prepared because he'd probably have brain damage because he's been starved of oxygen to his brain for 22 minutes. Full recovery is very unlikely. What kind of a life do you think Peter will be able to cope with? I asked him, why did you operate then? And J. John, he said this, because I knew you. And you know, I want to say to all the viewers today, God knows you.
3: Yes.
2: He knows you. He knows your name. He saw you before you were even born, and just as that surgeon operated on me because he knew me, no other reason. It couldn't have happened in any other hospital. It happened at 9:45 in the morning. If it had happened during the night, I wouldn't be here now, J. John, because I was in a bedroom on my own. If it had happened 15 minutes later, I wouldn't be here now because I'd have been driving my car. It had to happen there, and it had to happen then. And I heard a voice again. People said to me, did you go to heaven? No, I didn't go to heaven. Did you see a bright light? Yeah, I did see a bright light because in the intensive care ward, there's a very bright light in the ceiling. If you look up, it would dazzle you. When I came round off life support machine, because what had happened was my main left artery downward was packed with calcium and they had to drill it out with a drill that rotates 150,000 revs a minute to drill the calcium out. Can you imagine that? What an operation that was. When I came round, I'm strapped down because I'm in shock. I don't know where I am, and all I want to do is get out of the place. I don't know where I am. And as I came round, looking at that light, I have to be honest, I thought, if this is heaven, it's not what I expected it to be, you know. I was expecting something different to this than people coming taking blood samples every 20 minutes and bleeping machines all around me, and I can't move because I'm strapped down. But I heard that voice again, J. John. He said, I'm sending you back. And I said, why are you sending me back? And he said, because you're not ready. And people have said, oh, that's because God's got so much more for you to do. But he didn't say that to me. He said, you've loved serving me more than you've loved me. And J. John, that was true. I love serving Jesus. All my life I've served him. And I've loved serving him, but I was so busy serving him. I didn't have time to spend with him. He said, I'm sending you back so you can spend a bit more time with me. You can get to know me. You can fall in love with me, not just love what you do for me. And I want to say that to everyone listening to this today. Don't love serving Jesus more than you love Jesus. Learn from my mistake. 64 years I did that. You don't have to make the same mistake. Fall in love with Jesus again. Because I tell you what, you only begin to understand how much he loves you the more you love him. And that's all I want to say, because that's my story.
3: Peter, that is just inspirational. And how true that is. Let us fall in love with Jesus. Oh, we're going to be pondering that, praying that. and doing that. Peter, it's been a wonderful joy to have you on Facing the Canon. Thank you for joining us.
2: It's my privilege, and thank you very much. Thank you.
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0: 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The big lesson, bucking God's authority, results in painful consequences. 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
1: Let me begin this message today by asking you a few direct questions. Has the Lord clearly led you to do something, and yet you are now saying no, or not now? Maybe you're trying to bargain with God, substituting something else in place of His direct advice. Is there within you a stubborn spirit that causes you to rebel, or argue, or fight back, even though you know it's against God's leading? Let me tell you a true story. King Saul was like that. His willful defiance against God's commands cost Saul dearly. He developed a deceitful technique of hiding his disobedience behind the masks of lies and rationalization and blame. Let's not go there. The very best proof of our love for the Lord is our obedience to Him, nothing more and nothing less. My Bible is open to that sad story of King Saul. It's been recorded in 1 Samuel chapter 15. Listen as I read from the New Living Translation, beginning at verse 1. One day Samuel said to Saul, "It was the Lord who told me to anoint you as king of His people, Israel." Now listen to this message from the Lord. This is what the Lord of Heaven's armies has declared. "I have decided to settle accounts with the nation of Amalek for opposing Israel when they came from Egypt. Now go and completely destroy the entire Amalekite nation, men, women, children, babies, cattle, sheep, goats, camels, and donkeys." So Saul mobilized his army at Telaim. There were 200,000 soldiers from Israel and 10,000 men from Judah. Then Saul and his army went to a town of the Amalekites and lay in wait in the valley. Saul sent this warning to the Kenites: "Move away from where the Amalekites live, or you will die with them. For you showed kindness to all the people of Israel when they came up from Egypt." So the Kenites packed up and left. Then Saul slaughtered the Amalekites from Havilah all the way to Shur, east of Egypt. He captured Agag, the Amalekite king, but completely destroyed everyone else. Saul and his men spared Agag's life and kept the best of the sheep and goats, the cattle and fat calves, and the lambs. Everything, in fact, that appealed to them. They destroyed only what was worthless or of poor quality. Then the Lord said to Samuel, "I'm sorry that I ever made Saul king, for he has not been loyal to me and has refused to obey my command." Samuel was so deeply moved when he heard this that he cried out to the Lord all night. Early the next morning, Samuel went to find Saul. Someone told him, "Saul went to the town of Carmel to set up a monument to himself. Then he went on to Gilgal." When Samuel finally found him, Saul greeted him cheerfully. "May the Lord bless you," he said. "I have carried out the Lord's command." "Then what is all the bleating of sheep and goats and the lowing of cattle I hear?" Samuel demanded. "It's true that the army spared the best of the sheep, goats, and cattle," Saul admitted, "but they are going to sacrifice them to the Lord your God. We have destroyed everything else." Verse 22, but Samuel replied, "What is more pleasing to the Lord, your burnt offerings and sacrifices, or your obedience to His voice? Listen. Obedience is better than sacrifice.

0: And submission is better than offering the fat of rams. Rebellion is as sinful as witchcraft, and stubbornness as bad as worshiping idols. So because you have rejected the command of the Lord, he has rejected you as king. Then Saul admitted to Samuel, "Yes, I have sinned. I have disobeyed your instructions and the Lord's command, for I was afraid of the people and did what they demanded. But now please forgive my sin and come back with me so that I may worship the Lord." But Samuel replied, "I will not go back with you. Since you have rejected the Lord's command, he has rejected you as king of Israel."
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2: Question authority. Those two words sound simply like a bumper sticker stuck on the back of a Southern California automobile. But the longer we live these days, the more we are realizing that those two words have become the motto of our nation. Question authority. No longer is the voice of the parent the authority of the home. No longer is the voice of the teacher the authority of the classroom. No longer is there respect for the cop on the corner or a person with gray hair because of his age or her age. Now we question authority. Not even the President of the United States carries much clout. We question his authority. And God help the husband who puts down his foot and says with a frown to his wife, "That's enough, dear." Question authority has taken the place of such simple lines as, "Yes, sir," or, "Thank you, I really needed to hear that," or, "You know, you're dead right, I'm wrong." Ours is a talk back, fight back, answer back, get back generation. Instead of a teachable spirit and a humble heart, our society now stands with a curled lip and a defiant look that says, "Back, that's enough." If you question that, then you probably haven't reprimanded an employee lately in your firm. You probably haven't visited the average classroom of the school. Not just junior high or senior high, but elementary. Now, when we trace this back, you and I realize it goes back to the home. It is there that the seeds are dropped that grow into a rebellious spirit. It is there that we develop the habit of resisting and defying authority. These things that I'm going to read you may shock you, and if they do, that simply proves that you are out of touch with our times. Straight Talk to Men and Their Wives, written by a friend of mine, Jim Dobson, deals with a man and his authority. In that particular chapter, he writes, "Children who are permitted to rule their bewildered parents are among the most frustrated creatures in God's universe." Nevertheless, the theorists of our day have somehow concluded that what these kids need is freedom from adult leadership. Authority, even when it is permeated with love, is perceived as harmful to children. That incredible concept has given birth to a powerful political force operating within the children's rights movement, otherwise called CRM. Their objectives are outlined in a Child's Bill of Rights, originally written by Dr. Richard Farson and paraphrased as follows. There are 10 of them. One, children should have the right to make all their own decisions. CRM advocates consider this to be the fundamental right on which all others stand. Two, children of any age should have the right to live where they choose. For example, if a 3-year-old boy decided to move in with a candy-buying neighbor, his parents would be legally prohibited from bringing him home. No kidding. Three, children of any age should have the right to vote and be involved in any decisions that affect their lives, whether governmental, ecclesiastical, educational, medical, or familial. Four, children should have access to any information that is available to adults. No pornography or violence could be shielded from a child. Five, children should be permitted to engage in any sexual activity that is legal for their parents. If a 15-year-old boy elected to bring home a playmate to spend the night with, his parents could only step aside and watch them shut the bedroom door. An 8-year-old girl could pleasure an adult male with no legal implication for either generation, provided the consent was, quote, mutual. Six, children of any age should be totally responsible for their own educational pursuits, free to quit school or attend only when convenient. Seven, children should have their physical environment constructed to fit their size instead of asking them to adapt to the world of adults. Eight, children should never be spanked under any circumstances, whether at school or at home. Nine, children should be guaranteed the same system of justice that now applies to adults. No minor disciplinary action could occur at school, for example, until the child was tried, faced by his accusers, informed of the evidence against him, and pronounced guilty by a jury of his peers. 10. Children of any age should be permitted to join a labor union, seek employment, receive equal pay for equal work, sign legal contracts, manage all of their own money, and be financially independent. Dobson adds, they don't wish merely to weaken parental authority. They want to kill it once for all. No, sir, you cannot require your 8-year-old to go to school or live at home or feed the dog or attend church or take his medicine or clean his room or return a stolen toy or avoid X-rated movies or stop playing doctor with the child next door or quit drinking liquor. No, sir, you will go to jail if you deprive your child of his rights in this fashion. You are the peer of your son, no longer the leader. Now, you don't like to hear that, and you say that is an exaggerated illustration. You could pick holes in that, and I need to be careful today that we correctly provide the other side. There is abuse. There is unfair treatment. There are extreme cases of neglect. Of course there are. I am not even addressing something near unto that. I am addressing the spirit of our age that is a growing sense of defiance and resistance to submission. A young man in our church teaches math in a public school. He attempts to teach math. He has a 45-minute hour where he attempts to teach it, 10 minutes of which he teaches math, 35 minutes of which he attempts to discipline the class. And if you have had to confront one of your employees lately, then you understand what defiance is all about. None of this, of course, is new. Not at all. In fact, if you trace it back to the origin, you won't go back to your home or the home before yours, your grandparents' home. You'll go way back to the first home. You'll go way back in Genesis, where I'd like to have you turn. Chapter 4, the first family, with their firstborn, born in Adam's image. A young man with the name of Cain had a brother named Abel. Both of them brought an offering to the Lord of a different kind. God had made it clear what kind they were to bring. Cain brought the kind he wanted to bring. Abel brought the kind God wanted him to bring. And God rejected Cain's offering. Of course, it was the wrong kind. And of all things, you would think God is in the wrong because Cain got mad. chapter 4, verse 6. The Lord said to Cain, "Why are you angry?" We've often put the emphasis on the last word. I think the emphasis is on the pronoun. You have no reason to be angry. I am the one that has reason to be angry. I told you what to do and you didn't do it. Why are you angry? And I love the next statement. Why has your countenance fallen? If you do well, will not your countenance be lifted up? Implied affirmative answer. We're told in our day not to do something until you feel like it. And then when you feel like it, you will be able to obey. But this says nothing about feeling. It says, Cain, do what is right and you'll have a better attitude in life. Do what is right and your face will be lifted up. Do what is right and you'll be easier to live with. You'll be happier. Your countenance will be transformed. If you do well, will not your countenance be lifted up? And if you do not do well, please follow the line, sin is crouching at the door. That is a vivid illustration of the rebellious heart. Like an animal crouching ready to pounce on its prey, sin waits, always ready, always anxious in every heart who hears my words today. It's there, anxious, short fuse, ready to be lit. I warn you, Cain, sin crouches at the door. And then he adds, its desire is for you, but you must master it. We are not victims of our passions. We are victors. There is sufficient control in the heart of man to hold back, to resist that nature. There is all the power that's needed to say no when the rebel in us wants to say yes. But it mastered Cain. He murdered his brother. You know the story. He took his life and in a hasty moment he buried him in a shallow grave, covered it over and walked away as if to say, out of sight, out of mind. And God stopped him. Verse 9. And he said, where is Abel your brother? Watch carefully. You will see in living color defiance and rebellion. He said, I do not know. Am I my brother's keeper? The Living Bible, how should I know? Am I supposed to keep track of him wherever he goes? Get off my case, God. You want my brother? You find him. That's rebellion. Sin once crouched, sin has now pounced. Defiant attitude clearly evident not only in Cain's words, but I am confident in the tone of his voice. You calling me into question? I tell you, the adolescent today with the sweet spirit is now the exception rather than the rule. And there are some beautiful exceptions. The teachable student in the classroom is now the rare model and object of the teacher's affection. The employee who welcomes a reproof and responds with a positive attitude, thank you for making me aware of something that has no business going on in my life, is a remarkable find. And dare I add, the wife who longs to know her husband's desires so that she can fit into his plans, quite honestly, she's viewed a cut above a fool, a woman who cannot think for herself any longer. Strange thing, isn't it? Strange twist of times. And you talk on this and you're dancing dangerously close to sounding crotchety and over the hill. 1 Samuel chapter 15 will support all evidence needed and provide for us an objective case in point, much clearer than that of Cain. For here we study the life of a man who, in many ways, was himself an authority. The memorable scenario of chapter 15 of the book of 1 Samuel has a background that's interesting. I think of Saul, the king, as being the batter at the plate. The bases are loaded, but his count is full, and he's in a batting slump. He's already struck twice at that ball, and there's only one more pitch coming. The first strike was in chapter 13, where he hurried and offered up an offering to God. That was not his place to do it. The priests offered up the offerings, not a king. But you see, Saul is a self-willed man, and he hasn't got time to wait for that priest to show up. Let's get the job done. And in a quiet sense of rebellion, he offered up his own offering. Chapter 13, God didn't like it. Chapter 14, he makes a rash vow. Stupid statement falls out of the king's mouth, and it almost takes the life of his son. Strike two. And now God graciously, like a sympathetic pitcher, doesn't send him a curve, doesn't send him a screwball, doesn't even send a sinker across the plate. He just sends a nice, slow, simple pitch that any batter that's worth his salt can knock out of the stadium. But it's saying, you swing out this time, you're off the team. Chapter 15 is the final strike. God makes it very clear what he wants from his king, Saul. He speaks through the voice of Samuel the prophet. The Lord sent me to anoint you as king over his people, over Israel. Now therefore listen to the words of the Lord. I will punish Amalek for what he did to Israel. Let me fill you in quickly. Amalek is the most ancient of all the heathen tribes that attacked the people of Israel after the Exodus. And God, who takes vengeance on those that stand against his people, never forgot Amalek. So that now that they are a strong nation with their own flag and their own king, God says to him, the king, let's go back and let's straighten up the record. They don't get away with it without paying the consequence. Go back and annihilate Amalek. Verse 3. Go, strike Amalek. Now mark the words carefully in your mind. Utterly destroy all that he has. Do not spare him. Put to death both man and woman, child and infant, ox and sheep, camel and donkey. Is that clear? I mean, if you had heard a prophet say that to you, do you think that you could somehow log in your mind sort of what God wanted? Why, of course. It isn't difficult. It isn't vague. It isn't even complicated. Go and annihilate what remains of that nation. Ask no questions. Do as I say. We read, he captures Agag, the king, the Amalekites, alive. Well, he utterly destroys all the people with the edge of the sword. But Saul and the people spared Agag. The writer wants to be sure we understand here that there has been compromise with the plan. He did not kill all. He spared Agag. And if you keep reading, the best of the sheep, the oxen, the fatlings, the lambs, and all that was good. Why didn't he kill them? Keep reading. They were not willing to destroy them utterly. There's your answer. I don't want to do it.
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1: This is Hope with God. I'm Wendy Palau. I remember as a young mother looking at my babies and thinking, who thought it would be a good idea to give us these two tiny people and expect us to guide and protect and provide for them, to build a home for them? It felt overwhelming. Being a parent and building a home has been the most joyful, heartbreaking, difficult, happy, painful, interesting, exhilarating journey. There isn't a parenting manual in the Bible, but there is a verse that has carried me. Proverbs 24:3. By wisdom a house is built, and through understanding it is established. How do I build a home? By wisdom found only in knowing God. By knowledge found in His truth, and by understanding found only in walking daily with Him. I'm still on the journey of knowing Him. Are you? Let's journey together. This is Wendy Palau.
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3: Now, ladies and gentlemen, you've got to be very, very powerful to have your enemies do your bidding while acting against you. 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How do you measure power? 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And the Bible says, this is how we are to think about God, ladies and gentlemen.
4: 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His desire is to equip every believer to share the gospel within their own community. Jesus Christ is always at the center of Rico's teaching as the only one who can bring us hope and salvation.
5: One of the great things about the New Testament is that it helps to explain the things that happened in the Old Testament. Now, it has to be said that the Old Testament doesn't always make for easy reading. But that shouldn't keep us from it, because so much of what Jesus said and did has a particular significance when you know the Old Testament references.
3: As we come to Matthew 21, I'd like to pick up this theme of Old Testament prophecies fulfilled in the New Testament by asking you, as we start, to join me on a plane ride. So we're going to take a plane trip this morning, and I'm going to be your captain. Here we are. And here's our flight plan. We're going to start in London today, and then we're going to fly back to Jerusalem in 33 AD, and we're going to join our text in Matthew 21. And then we're going to fly back another 500 years to Jerusalem in 540 BC to Zechariah the prophet, speaking to the returning exiles from Babylon. Then we'll fly forwards back past Jerusalem in 33 AD, back past London, and to the judgment day ahead, to the return of Jesus, which is the context for Psalm 118 that is here. Hosanna means save us. And that we'll see when that will fully and finally happen. If you were making up a story about a king coming in power to his city in the finale of his life, I very much doubt whether you would have dreamt up Matthew chapter 21, ladies and gentlemen. Because as we take off and we now go from London and we circle back to Jerusalem in 33 AD on that Palm Sunday, at first sight, there seems to be very little of kingly power or great authority about the episode. If you were Jesus' publicity manager, you'd be pulling your hair out. And yet, for those who have eyes to see, Jesus reveals himself as the king the Old Testament promised, and the one who would come to save and rule. So Matthew is getting his camera out. He's taking a picture for all of us. And the question, can you look down, is in verse 10. When Jesus entered Jerusalem, the whole city was stirred and asked, who is this? Who is he? The crowds answered, "This is Jesus, the prophet from Nazareth in Galilee." Do you see, it's interesting. They've got his name, they've got his role, they've got his home, and yet they're so blind. Well, as we look at this story now, we've got to understand, again, as we look at the Old Testament, that, ladies and gentlemen, this is an enacted parable here. So the question is, with those who've got eyes to see and ears to hear and minds to believe, can they see the significance? In a sense, we have a dramatic act of in the same genre as the prophets in the Old Testament, where words with the prophets in the Old Testament are to no avail. People have shut their ears and their eyes. There's indifference and incomprehension. So the prophets act out what's happening. So do you remember what Hosea did? He married the prostitute, the unfaithful Gomer, and he said to Israel, "This is what you're like. What she does to me is what you do to God." Or Ezekiel packs his belongings for exile, and he says, "This is where sin's going to take you, into exile." And so Jesus, the promised king, rides into Jerusalem, ladies and gentlemen, and it's a deliberate act of symbolic self-disclosure. But can you see it? And first, we staggeringly see, as we look down, the king who controls his destiny, verses 1 to 3. Let's have a look down. As they approached Jerusalem and came to Bethpage on the Mount of Olives, Jesus sent two disciples, saying to them, "Go to the village ahead of you, and at once you'll find a donkey there with her colt by her. Untie them and bring them to me. If anyone says anything to you, say that the Lord needs them, and he'll send them right away." In the Old Testament, the Jewish scriptures, as they depicted ancient Israel, there were always two reasons you went to Jerusalem. Why did you go to Jerusalem? You went to enthrone the king, to pay him homage, and you went to meet God. So to offer sacrifice, to celebrate his love, his salvation, his covenant, to rejoice in the privileges of being the people of God. But could the disciples who walked with Jesus from Jericho see, when they arrived in Jerusalem for the Feast of the Passover, they would be witnessing the most important coronation the world had ever seen? Talking about meeting God and seeing the king, this was the ultimate, but could they see it? Or could they understand, the disciples, that they were about to live through the most important week in the history of the world? A week that would not only change human history, but shape human destiny. Would the crowds bunging the streets of Jerusalem realize that they were soon to be within sight and touching distance of the Passover lamb himself? They're coming to Jerusalem, but can they see who they're going to meet? Or maybe that's not what we see here. I mean, surely on the face of it, Jesus is at the whim of the crowds. That's what many would say, wouldn't they? The liberal commentators would say it. So within 5 days, their shouts go from, you know this, "Hosanna," to "Crucify him." I mean, surely his fate is sealed by Judas's betrayal, by the religious authorities' jealousy of him and plan to kill him, or by Pilate's weak capitulation to the crowd's demands. What shall I do then with Jesus, who is called the Christ? And the answer Pilate gives himself is, well, I'll have him killed because I've got to satisfy the crowd, my ambition demands it, and I can't risk negative news getting back to Rome, so he's going to have to die. I mean, surely Jesus is just an insignificant local minor celebrity caught up in the Roman machine in a much bigger game. So he dies because he's in the wrong place at the wrong time. But actually, ladies and gentlemen, nothing could be further from the truth. For those with eyes to see, he is controlling and orchestrating everything. So no one takes his life from him. He willingly gives it up. I mean, think about it. He rides into Jerusalem and he comes in on a donkey. So what's he saying? He's saying, come and get me. I mean, if you go to war on a donkey, you're asking to be killed. And the opening four words, do we see? They are packed with resonance, therefore. Can we see the first four words of our passage? As they approach Jerusalem, they tell the story. For this isn't mere geographical interest. This has significance.
6: The king is coming to Jerusalem. You're going to meet God. And in Matthew 16, verse 21, we read, and again, we've just got to see Jesus controlling it all. From that time on, Jesus began to explain to his disciples that he must go to Jerusalem. Now, the word is, it's necessary that. I've got to go. And suffer many things at the hands of the elders, the chief priests and teachers of the law. And he must be killed and on the third day be raised to life. Jesus knew that there would be a time when he would go to Jerusalem to die. And Jesus teaches the same thing again in Matthew 20 and verses 17 to 19. Now Jesus was going up to Jerusalem. There it is again. He's in control. On the way, he took the 12 aside and he said, "We're going to Jerusalem. The Son of Man will be delivered over to the chief priests, the teachers of the law. They'll condemn him to death and will hand him over to the Gentiles to be mocked and flogged and crucified. On the third day, he'll be raised to life." Ladies and gentlemen, he is predicting what is going to happen and taking deliberate action to go to Jerusalem to die. Do you see, he is in control of the situation. And so as we get to our passage, as we get to chapter 21, verses 2 and 3, "Go to the village ahead of you, and at once you'll find a donkey tied there with her colt by her. Untie them and bring them to me. If anyone says anything to you, say the Lord needs them, and he'll send them right away." Now, we're not told how Jesus got the donkey, whether it was divine foreknowledge or prearranged. But the point is, the king is in charge. He controls his own destiny. He's deciding exactly how he will enter his city. And indeed, in verses 12 to 15, he goes to the temple, his father's house, and he does some housekeeping. That's what the king does in his city. He cleans it up, and nothing can thwart his plans. So as Luke the doctor in the Acts of the Apostles looks back on this week, he records the disciples' interpretation of what's happening. And he writes of the sin of Pilate, the sin of the chief priests, the sin of the crowd, the sin of Herod, and they all conspire to kill Jesus. And yet the Lord, through Luke, concludes Acts 4:27-28. Hold on to your seats. "Indeed, Herod and Pontius Pilate met together with the Gentiles and the people of Israel in this city to conspire against your holy servant Jesus, whom you anointed." Now, hold on, everybody. They did what your power and will had decided beforehand should happen. Now, ladies and gentlemen, you've got to be very, very powerful to have your enemies do your bidding while acting against you. That is control. How do you measure power? You have your enemies do your bidding while acting against you. And the Bible says, this is how we are to think about God, ladies and gentlemen. He's omnipotent. He's omnipresent. If Jesus was in total control as he rode into Jerusalem on the cross, the question we have as believers is simply this: is he in control today? That's the question. For you see, the Bible insists that we're on the plane. It's the same flight. We're in this story. And as the early church looked back to that week on Good Friday, they said, well, if he was in control on Good Friday, he's in control today. Now, don't ask me how that works out in your life. Please don't. I don't know. But if he was in control on Good Friday, he's in control today. We're in the same plane flight, and the Lord weaves together the circumstances of our lives so that, now what is his objective? Ladies and gentlemen, we grow more like Christ. Life can be so brutal. But the issue is, can you trust him? I mean, he might be all powerful, but can you trust this sovereign king who is in control to also be good? Can you trust him to lead you? And that leads us to our second point, the king who comes in humility. Well, it's Passover time, which is traditionally a time of nationalistic fervor. So the Romans would have gone from yellow to red alert. And if you were one of Jesus' followers, as at last the Messiah is coming to his city to claim his throne, the throne of David, what would you be expecting? Surely at last, if Jesus was truly the Messiah, he would use his supernatural powers to deliver the Jews politically and socially from their Roman oppressors. That is obvious, is it not, that that's the key need. So at last, it's judgment day for Rome. No wonder they shout, Hosanna to the Son of David. Blessed is he who comes in the name of the world. What they're shouting is, what do we want? Vengeance. When do we want it? Now. What do we want? Vengeance. When do we want it? Now. And so what do they want for Jesus? Well, they want a crown, a robe, a sword, and a war horse. That's what they want. Vengeance. And you would want the modern equivalent, of course, of a military parade. I mean, that's what you want. This is about power, isn't it? The king has come. But that's not Jesus. And that is not Palm Sunday. Because this is what happens. They brought the donkey and the colt and placed their cloaks on them for Jesus to sit on. So Jesus comes into the city not on a war horse, but on a humble donkey. Why does he do it this way? Why not ride a war horse? Well, now we have to fly back 500 years on our flight. We're not going to understand this unless we fly back from eternity to eternity as this gospel story. And we're flying back 500 years, Matthew 21, 4 and 5. This took place to fulfill what was spoken through the prophet Zechariah. Say to daughter Zion, see, your king comes to you, gentle and riding on a donkey and on a colt, the foal of a donkey. So you see, Zechariah predicts a style of kinship which will be non-military. Indeed, his prophecy in around 540 BC to the steady stream of exiles returning from Babylon speaks of a kingship which is gentle. Indeed, the prophecy goes on to say that this king will bring peace and touch every human life. So the style of kingship will be the style of the donkey, not the white charger. It will be the style of poverty, not of power breaking. It'll be the style of meekness, not grandeur. And of course, this is an enacted parable. So, and this is wonderful, I didn't see this until I'd been preparing, but Jesus now models as he rides into Jerusalem what he has taught his disciples in chapter 20. See it here. Jesus calls them together and said, you know that the rulers of the Gentiles lord it over them and their high officials exercise authority over them. Not so with you. Not so with you. Instead, whoever wants to become great among you must be your servant. And here Jesus introduces a whole new style of leadership to the world. His leadership was to be exercised not by coercion, but by service. Christian leaders are to be those who serve, bearing up those in their care. And in our Bibles, again, we follow, do we see verse 28? The Son of Man, chapter 20, who did not come to be served, but to serve and to give his life as a ransom for many. So Jesus, even on his coronation day, ladies and gentlemen, chooses service as he enters Jerusalem on a donkey. He's not lording it over those in Jerusalem on a war horse. No, Philippians 2 verse 6, he didn't consider equality with God something to be grasped, but made himself nothing, even on the day of his coronation. Taking the very nature of a servant, being found in appearance as a man, he humbled himself and became obedient to death, even death on a cross. And of course, Philippians 2 is reflective. He does it to himself. He humbles himself. Others don't do it to him. He makes the decision to serve. It's right at the heart of Christian identity. The servant of all is to be the epitaph on all of our graves. And indeed, on Christianity Explored, when we're talking to people who've just come to faith about joining churches, we say, if you don't see leaders serving, leave the church. Don't stay. We follow Jesus, who chose to go to Jerusalem. So do you trust him? He chose to get on a donkey. Do you trust him? He chose to wash the disciples' feet the night before he was going to be murdered. Do you trust him? He chose the welfare of others and the glory of God. He chose to be betrayed by a kiss. He chose to be sold off for 30 pieces of silver, Zechariah 11, fulfilled in Matthew 26. He chose Gethsemane. He chose to be unjustly tried. He chose to be mocked and spat on. He chose to be scourged with whips. He chose the cross. He chose the darkness as God's anger at my sin engulfed him. Ladies and gentlemen, do you trust him? What do you think he did for you? And so we need to stop and contemplate the staggering cost it was for Jesus to rescue us, his enemies, and to offer us peace. A peace that was so costly, it cost the gentle, humble king his life. For as we fly on in the plane 5 days to Good Friday, we see this man before whom cloaks were thrown and before whom Jerusalem came out, utterly alone outside Jerusalem on a cross. And of course, if this is what Jesus is like, the king who's in control, yet the humble rider of a donkey, it prompts us to ask the Sunday school question. I'm sorry, this is such a basic question. I'm embarrassed to ask it because some of you were asked it 40 years ago in Sunday school. But it's the same question and it's the right question. Does he ride into my heart as king? Well, before we answer that question, does he ride into my heart as king, we have to once more get back on the plane in order to answer this question appropriately. And we've got, as we close, a third great theme to understand as we come to this Palm Sunday story, and it's this: the king who will complete his victory. Let's have a look at 21 verses 8 to 11. A very large crowd spread their cloaks on the road, while others cut branches from the trees and spread them on the road. The crowds then went ahead of him. Those who'd followed him shouted, "Hosanna to the Son of David! Blessed is he who comes in the name of the Lord! Hosanna in the highest heavens!" What do we want? Judgment. When do we want it? Now. That's what's happening. When Jesus entered Jerusalem, the whole city was stirred and asked, "Who is this?" The crowds answered, "This is Jesus, the name. What's his role? The prophet from Nazareth. That's his home." But is that all they see? And the words, of course, are from Psalm 118. Now, to understand them in this sermon series, could you please flick back to Psalm 118? It is a victory psalm. And if we're to understand the journey, we have to get it in place. It's critical. And I don't think there are many bits of scripture that have been more misunderstood than this one in the entire Bible if we look back on Christian history. So here is this victory psalm. Do you see the verses I've pulled out? Verse 11, "They surrounded me on every side, but in the name of the Lord I cut them down." Verse 15, "Shouts of joy and victory resound in the tents of the righteous. The Lord's right hand has done mighty things." Verse 17, "I will not die but live." Verse 26, "Blessed is he who comes in the name of the Lord." So these were psalms that were sung at festival times. It's a bit like the last night of the proms. It's rousing, victorious stuff. But unlike the last night of the proms, which for those of you from abroad is done at the Albert Hall here in London, our sort of village hall for the nation, Psalm 118 is not mere jingoism. It's talking about the reality when God's king will come again. As we look down, the psalm quoted, "Hosanna," which means "save us." That is the great theme, save us. And Jesus will indeed fully and finally do that, ladies and gentlemen, when he comes again. So it's this psalm that Jesus quotes when he says to the crowd in Matthew 23, "I tell you, you will not see me until you say, 'Blessed is he who comes in the name of the Lord.'" He's talking about his return. One day he will return, but this time not in humility and meekness, not gentle and riding on a donkey, but as the victorious and glorious king who will crush all opposition fully and finally. So these are the verses that go with his return. I make no apology for them. For these verses tell us that a judgment is coming when all evil will be put right. I saw heaven, says John, standing open, and there before me was a white horse whose rider is called Faithful and True. With justice he judges and wages war. His eyes are like blazing fire. The armies of heaven were following him. He will rule them with an iron scepter. He treads the winepress of the fury of the wrath of God Almighty. That is what's coming. If you don't believe it, see all that was predicted and has already come. That's how we know this is coming. Look at the evidence. And as Jesus comes victorious, as he comes, he will fully and finally put his opposition, all his opposition, to the sword. But the problem is, the crowd on Palm Sunday wanted God to defeat their enemies, the Romans, right there and then. What do we want? Vengeance. When do we want it? Now. That's what they wanted. So they wanted Psalm 118 then. And the First Crusade, 1095, if you read the Gesta Francorum, the Deeds of the Franks, as they walked into Jerusalem and agonizingly put the city to the sword, they were singing Psalm 118. They hadn't had a sermon series like this on the way. I mean, it's desperate. What do we want? Vengeance. When do we want it? Now. The Crusaders were the same. But you see, that crowd in Jerusalem in 33 AD had no sense of the story they were in, of the timing. They didn't know their Bibles. They could not see that Jesus had not come to lead Israel's rebellion, but to fulfill Israel's mission that God had given them since he made that promise to Abraham all the way back in Genesis 12. 12 chapters into Scripture. That all the peoples of the earth would be blessed, and that Jesus had to be the savior of the world, not just the king of Israel. You see, Jesus hadn't come to conquer Rome. He'd come to conquer sin and death. And when it dawned on them that Jesus wasn't going to deliver Psalm 118 now and destroy Rome now, they turned ugly. They want Jesus, they want to destroy Rome, not to address their cherished sins and their superficial religiosity. So they don't want Jesus to talk about their sin. They want the Roman sin sorted out. And you see, unless we see that the plane hasn't landed yet, that we aren't home yet, we will find ourselves in a crisis of faith. Because we'll be saying, Lord, you're omnipotent. Why aren't you sorting it out now? We want Revelation 21 verse 8 now. But the cowardly, the unbelieving, the vile, the murderers, the sexually immoral, those who practice magic arts, the idolaters and all the liars, they'll be consigned to the fiery lake of burning sulfur. This is the second death. But it hasn't happened yet. It's coming. We want heaven here and the hassle to end. But one day, what a landing it will be. What a destination. No more COVID, no more conflict, no more climate change, no more hard feelings, no more misunderstanding, no more death, no more divorce, no more wars, no more refugee camps, no more ethnic cleansing, no more wheelchairs, no more rape. Lord, we long for it. We grieve, but we're not home yet. And crisis occurs when we don't learn the lessons of Hebrews 11. We can't wait and we don't endure. Now, in the meantime, we are to work. We're not just to sit back on the plane. We're to wait as we would on Christmas morning, where you're running around getting things sorted before people arrive. We're to wait and work and grow more godly. But the key is, who is this verse 10? He is the king who controls his destiny, the king who comes in humility, the king who will have complete victory. And the question is, can you see it? Do you see? The crowds in Jerusalem in 33 AD were blind. They couldn't see. We know that we can trust a sovereign Lord who comes gentle, riding on a donkey. We can trust him. We let him lead us.
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7: Welcome to this week's edition of Moody Presents. A message today looking forward to the end of our time here on earth, encouraging us to have an eternal perspective on what we're doing right now, or what we want to do, or maybe what we need to stop doing, right? I'm John Gager, inviting you to pause right here with me. I think it's important for you to know that our Moody Presents program has long featured, going way back to the 1950s, the president of the Moody Bible Institute, whoever that might be at the time. And we have been fed so faithfully over these past 7 years from Dr. Mark Job, who leaves the Institute in a very exciting place, and he gives a call to get involved in the local church. It's what he's going to be doing full-time now, and it's what he's prayed that our Moody Bible Institute students will also be doing. And it's what we pray you will do. Be involved in the kingdom work, what God is doing through the local church. Are you involved in a Bible-believing, Bible-teaching church? If I could just get in your face and ask. If not, get involved. Stay involved. Patch up a broken relationship, perhaps. Get back to serving there. There are no perfect churches because there are no perfect people. But do plug in, won't you? Well, our newly appointed 11th president of the Moody Bible Institute is Dr. Rick Melson. And he's asking us today that wherever

This morning, I want to speak to us on the topic of finding God's purpose for your life. And I hope today is a practical message, one that if you have a notebook, I'd encourage you to take notes and encourage you this morning that we're all on this journey together, whether you are a prospective student who's visiting with us here today, and we have some folks, we're delighted that you are here today. Whether you're about to graduate, whether you're a freshman, somewhere in between, all of us are looking and searching for God's purpose in our life. And I want to speak to several things this morning. So I have a question for you. When you were a child, did anyone come up and ask you a question? What do you want to be when you grow up? Anyone ever have that question? Probably all of us, right? All of us have been asked that question, and whether you answered, I want to be a policeman or a fireman or a nurse or a teacher or a doctor or a construction worker, whatever maybe you said, I wonder how many of you now are still pursuing that same interest, the same thing that you thought about when you were a four-year-old or a five-year-old or maybe first or second grade. Some of you might be, actually. Some of you maybe from very early on have a real deep sense of, this is what I feel called to do, and this is what I want to do. Some of you are still asking that question, what do I want to do when I grow up? Some of you are still begging the question, Lord, what's my purpose in life? And we probably all ask this question, what was I created to do? We've all asked the question of, how do I know and find God's purpose in my life? And this morning, I want to try to answer these questions, or at least give us a trajectory for us to think about what it means to find God's plan and God's purpose in our life. This morning, if you have your Bibles, you can turn to Matthew chapter 6. We're going to go through a number of questions that I'm going to ask us and a few things for us to think about. If you have a notebook, again, I'd encourage you to kind of follow along and take some notes. And we're going to start right here in this passage in Matthew chapter 6. In Matthew chapter 6, Jesus is teaching to a large crowd, and he's teaching what we know as the Sermon on the Mount, and he's teaching on different topics, and he's giving some different instruction, and he gets to this one section, and he says, do not be anxious. Do not be anxious. And why does he talk about this? He says, do not be anxious about what you should eat or what you should drink or what you should wear. For the Gentiles or the people of this world, they seek after these things, and your heavenly Father knows that you need them all. But seek first the kingdom of God and his righteousness, and all these things will be added unto you. Now, I think the reality is the first century church would be asking the same questions. What should my vocation and profession be? What's my purpose here in life? And what Jesus is saying is, instead of being focused on the things of this world, what am I going to eat? What am I going to drink? What am I going to wear? Those are very important questions. We actually need to prepare for them and think about them. But what Jesus is saying is, let's think about taking our attention and our eyes beyond the things of this world to the things toward eternity. Something that sets us on a trajectory for eternity. What are the things in our life that are really important that have eternal value? And that's what Jesus is setting us on in a trajectory today of thinking about, seeking first the kingdom of God and his righteousness, and all these things will be added unto you. Meaning that if you will seek first the kingdom of God, all the questions that we just asked have far lesser importance when we seek first the kingdom of God. To have an eternal perspective. So let's think about this eternal perspective for just a moment. What is the chief end of man? If you grew up in a church, you might have actually had this catechism where a question would be asked and you would have an answer. The question, what is the chief end of man? And many of you know the answer. Man's chief end is to glorify God and to enjoy him forever. What is our chief end? By the way, that's not men, that's man, that's humankind, mankind. What is our ultimate end? Our ultimate end, our chief end, is to glorify God and to enjoy him forever. So if we think about that in our vocation, in our calling, in our profession, in our passions, in our mission in life, is to think first about how do we glorify God and how do we enjoy him in all that

0: You do. In fact, 1 Corinthians 10:31 says, whether you drink or whatever you do, Paul says, do it all to the glory of God. It's a reminder that whatever you do, whether you're eating or drinking, relatively mundane things that you do every single meal, enjoy them. Do everything to the glory of God. So if we're going to eat and drink to the glory of God, then certainly our profession, certainly our vocation, certainly our calling, certainly our passion, certainly our mission, all of those things should be to the glory of God. So think about focusing on what our chief end is. And here's a few things that I think will hopefully be helpful to you. The first thing I want to encourage you to do is to think about finding something in your life that you love to do. Something that you love to do. Ecclesiastes 8:15 says, and I commend joy, for man has nothing better under the sun but to eat and drink and be joyful, for this will go with him in his toil. Get that? We have nothing better under the sun to do but to eat, drink, and be joyful. And it will go with us into the work that we do. That's what Ecclesiastes is saying. For this will go with him in his toil through the days all of his life that God has given him under the sun. See, God designs us to enjoy the work that he's called us to. God wants you to love the work that you do. In fact, John Piper says, our chief end of man is to glorify God by enjoying him forever. That we glorify God by enjoying him. We can do that in our work. Find something that you really love to do. I think it's important as we think about this. For you, your work should be enjoyable. It should be life-giving, things that you enjoy. Otherwise, every day when you wake up and you're about to head out to work, you're thinking, man, I can't believe I have this job. I can't believe I get to do this work. When you're at work, you just say, man, I can't believe I get paid to do this. That's ultimately the kind of vocation and profession that you want to have. Something where you go to work every single day in your toil, in your work, it's joyful. Something that you enjoy, something you find great love in. If you're a student here, I would encourage you to use your internships, use your summer jobs to explore different things. When you go to different workplaces and different environments, find things that you really enjoy, things that you really love doing. And when you're working maybe on a certain project in a class, say, man, I really enjoy this. I would get up every morning early just to do this work. That's something you enjoy. That's something you find great joy in, something that you love. In fact, the psalmist says, delight yourself in the Lord in Psalm 37:4. Delight yourself in the Lord, and he will give you the desires of your heart.
1: 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More of his challenge is straight ahead. Let's get back to our message by the newly appointed 11th president of the Moody Bible Institute, Dr. Rick Melson. This is a message he first shared with students at Southern Baptist University.
0: Notice the first clause, delight yourself in the Lord. See how that takes us on a trajectory to an eternal perspective, to delight ourselves in the Lord, and he will give us the desires of our heart. Right now is an opportunity for you to explore, to find things that you enjoy, to trust God in the work that you're doing. But there also might be some exploration and you find yourself not enjoying that work. For example, when I was a college student, I spent about 6 months working in a factory at Briggs & Stratton. I hated every minute of it. I'd go to work, I'd work on the same thing. But do you know my dad worked for 40 years for General Motors in a factory and loved every day of it? See, what one person loves, someone else may not enjoy. What someone else enjoys, someone else may say, man, I just couldn't do that. What is it that you could do maybe for 40 years of your life? Find something that you love to do. Explore those things. And when you find yourself working in an area, you say, I don't think this is me. I just don't know that I could do this for life. Which, by the way, I want to explore just a myth here for a moment. Right now, you're not choosing what you're going to do for the rest of your life. In fact, I'm going to tell a little bit of my own story in a few moments. That God sets us on a trajectory, and God may change that trajectory across your lifetime. The utility of a degree that you receive today isn't just about a first job, but it's about a lifetime. It's setting you on a trajectory. But many of you in this room will actually have multiple careers. You'll work in different environments. You'll do different things over the next 30, 40, or 50 years. So don't get so wigged out or worried or anxious about, well, what if I choose the wrong thing? Listen, God is moving you through a path. There's only a plan A that God is moving you through. And there are different things that you're going to do over the next 40 years. So don't become paralyzed by I've got to choose the right thing. When Gary Thomas was here and talked about dating, he said, you know, the myth of finding the right one, that's a myth. That's the same thing about a vocation, a calling, and a job. Now, God may be very specific to you and may call you directly towards something, and you should be obedient to that call. But as you're exploring, as you're looking for these, finding those things that you love, it's not like finding that one person that's the right person. It's finding the kind of job, the kind of passion, the kind of interest you have of something that you love. Find something that you love doing. Secondly, I want to encourage you to find something that you are good at doing. Find something that you are good at doing. Colossians 3, 23 through 24 says this, whatever you do, work heartily as for the Lord and not for men, knowing that from the Lord you will receive the inheritance as your reward. You are serving the Lord Jesus Christ. See, again, notice the eternal perspective in our work. In the work, in the vocation, the profession that God calls you to, this is your passion that links what you love to do and what you're good at doing. But notice in Colossians, it says to work heartily. God wants you to be good at what you do, to work heartily at what you do, to enjoy the work that you do, but also to be good at the work that you are doing. So if there's something that you love, and either you realize this or others have shared this, maybe those in your circle of influence have said, you know, you're really not that great at that. Well, you should listen to that wise counsel of people around you. Don't just pursue something you love unless you're really good at it or unless you can become really good at it. And part of that is here, why you're here for these 4 years. It's equipping yourself to become more equipped, to work heartily, to become good at something. The first day in calculus class, you may not be good. By the time you graduate, you might be great. The first time in nursing and you do some of those early tests, you may not be great. By the time you graduate and you take the NCLEX, you pass. And you are good at what you do. Find something that you love to do that you're good at doing. It's important. Another resource that you could use is something like Strength Finders, Clifton Strengths, something kind of an assessment you can take and identify what are the strengths that you have. What are kind of the ways in which you are knit together that God has made you to find strengths that you can use. It doesn't necessarily tell you a specific pathway to take as far as a vocation or a profession, but it does help you to think about what are the things that I'm good at? What are the ways that God has naturally wired me? And I'm going to talk about my own story in just a moment and talk about how I found things that I was good at doing that I think will be hopefully helpful to you. The next thing I want you to think about is to find something that you can make a living doing. So something that you love doing, something that you're good at. If you want to be paid, you probably have to be pretty good at. Some of you are getting certifications and going through programs where you have to take additional tests to become prepared and equipped so that you can make a living. Something that you can actually get paid to do. Now, not all of you will go into vocational areas. Some of you may go into areas where you serve and making a living isn't the primary focus of your life. But find something where making a living is important. 1 Timothy 5:18 says, for the scripture says, you shall not muzzle an ox when it treads out the grain, and the laborer deserves his wages. Now, the context of this is in church and ministry and making sure that we pay those who serve in the local context of our church. But the application is true for all of us. The idea of not muzzling the ox is allowing the ox to eat the grain, to strengthen himself as he goes around and as he works as the ox in grinding that grain to allow him to have some of the grain so that he can also be strengthened to do that work. The laborer deserves his wages, it says. It means as you work, you are working for pay. You are working to receive a living. You are working so that all of these things in this world that Jesus pointed out, where you live and where you, what you eat and what you drink, all of those things, that they can be provided for. You find something that you can actually make a wage or a living or something that you would do to be paid for. The thing that you love, the thing that you're good at, that's your passion. Finding something that you're good at and also that you can be paid at, that's your profession. That's what you do as a profession in this life. So as you think about your own life, as you think about the things that you're good at, the things that you enjoy doing, that you can actually earn a living at, that's where you want to see this intersection coming to place. It says, work heartily at what we do, to be able to be in a place where we can be paid for what we do. I think it's important as we think about our life, our calling, as we think about the things that God has called us to do, as we find something that we really enjoy to the level that we say, again, like I said earlier, I can't believe I get paid to do this. Those are the kind of things that you want to look for in your life. And by God's grace, I've actually served many, many years, not all of my years, but many of the years in the past 35, many times in many places that I wake up every day and I say, I can't believe I get paid to do this. But you want to look for a place where you can earn a living, a place where you can be paid for your work. And lastly, I want you to look at and find something where you can make a difference in the world. Now, oftentimes in society, the first three are really important: finding something you love, finding something you're good at, and finding something that you can get paid doing. And that's your profession, that's your passion and your profession. That there's actually an opportunity that you can go out and you can make a difference in the world, that you can impact the world for Jesus Christ, that you can find something that the world needs that you can help serve and do. Proverbs 11:24-25 says, one gives freely, yet grows all the richer. Another withholds what he should give and only suffers want. Whoever brings blessings will be enriched, and one who waters will himself be watered. What does that mean? It means that the giver is the one who receives. See the paradox there? The one who keeps it all, who doesn't want to serve, who doesn't want to give of some of his resources or her resources to be able to use some of your time and your talents and treasure, you're actually the one who suffers want. But the one who gives and gives freely, gives of your time and your talents and your treasures, the giver is actually the one who receives the blessing, who is fulfilled in giving. That's the paradox of giving. The giver receives the greatest blessing. So don't just simply look for a job or a profession. Look for a vocation. And a vocation is so important. In fact, Abraham Kuyper, who was the prime minister of the Netherlands in 1901 to 1905, lived over 100 years ago. He was a believer. He was a prime minister. He actually started the Free University in Amsterdam. And Abraham Kuyper said this: there is not a square inch in the world, in the whole domain of our human existence, over which Christ, who is sovereign over all, does not cry mine. Otherwise, every single square inch of this world, everything you do, everything you're involved in, all of it is Christ's. It's called sphere sovereignty. If you ever hear me talk about whatever sphere of life God has called you to do, that comes from Abraham Kuyper. Abraham Kuyper lived over 100 years ago. He was a prime minister. He used his platform to change the world and impact the world for Jesus Christ. As you think about your own calling and your own vocation, it goes beyond just this idea of finding a job, but actually finding a vocation. Vocation, according to Martin Luther, says this: work is no longer simply a job or occupation. It is a calling, a vocation. It is a summons from God, Vocation is where the Spirit sanctifies the Christian's life, not in a self-centered conquest for perfection, but rather in humble service to the neighbor. You see that? When we use our profession, something that we love to do, something that we're good at doing, something that we can get paid to do, and something that we can make a difference in the world, we now are talking about calling and vocation. A way that we use our time, our talent, our treasures to actually impact the world for Jesus Christ. To give in such a way that you go out as a servant leader to impact the world for Jesus Christ in a global society. That's part of our mission statement here.
1: 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Meanwhile, if you'd like to hear this message again or go back into our Moody Presents archive, let me encourage you to visit our website. 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Our time is gone, but we sure appreciate your hanging out with us today. Again, part two of Dr. Melson's message next week. I'm John Gager, and Moody Presents is a production of Moody Radio, a ministry of Moody Bible Institute.
2: In our own streets, across the nation and around the world, Christians are making a difference. Motivated by faith and the Bible, individuals, churches and charities are working to help those coping with the direst circumstances. Whether that's refugees, those in prison, modern-day slaves, those living in conflict zones, or people left vulnerable and isolated in their latter years. Here's a taste of what you can expect this coming weekend on A Christian Response.
3: Human trafficking refers to the actual process of essentially smuggling somebody into the country against their will. So that's really the crime there is about the movement of people from one place to another. It can be within a country, actually, but more commonly between countries. Modern slavery is a broader concept, and there is, some people don't like the term. They think that it's not necessarily helpful. But what it covers is labour exploitation, which is essentially forcing people to work for no or insufficient funds. Sexual exploitation, which is forcing people to have sex for the profit of others. Prostitution, most commonly. Domestic servitude, which is essentially labour exploitation, but within a household context, forcing somebody to essentially be a kind of unpaid or underpaid servant within a house. Forced marriage, which is separate from arranged marriage, but is people being kind of compelled to stay into a marriage against their will. Criminal exploitation, which is forcing people to commit crimes, particularly drug cultivation. Child exploitation, which is all of the above, but for under 18s. And that's really quite common, sadly. We think, you know, about 50% of people that are referred into the system each year in the UK are under 18. And then the last one, which is least common in the UK, but there have been a few cases, is organ trafficking.
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6: Acts 5:1. Now a man named Ananias, together with his wife Sapphira, also sold a piece of property. In the early church, people were selling their personal property to provide for the needs of the poor, and in turn, they were recognized for their kindness. Ananias and Sapphira wanted to enhance their reputations, so they also sold a piece of property and gave some of the money to the apostles. Though they kept back some for themselves, to appear more generous, they claimed to have donated all the proceeds. Then Peter said, "Ananias, how is it that Satan has so filled your heart that you have lied to the Holy Spirit? What made you think of doing such a thing? You have not lied just to human beings, but to God." When Ananias heard this, he fell down and died. And great fear seized all who heard what had happened. Then some young men came forward, wrapped up his body, and carried him out and buried him. This falls into the category of judgment miracles. We think of miracles as something good, like healing the sick or calming a storm. But the Bible contains a number of judgment miracles, including the plagues on Egypt in Exodus chapter 7 to 11. Judgment miracles teach us that if we can't be a good example, we might become a terrible warning.
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7: 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With today's reading, I'm Donna Leland. In Ezra 6, God's people were rejoicing at the completion of the temple. Verse 13 reports that Tattenai, the governor of Trans-Euphrates, and his associates received Darius' letter to support the completion of the temple. They carried it out with diligence. Today in the Word, we read in Ezra 6:14 that because of this, the Jews continued to build and prosper under the teaching of Haggai, the prophet, and Zechariah. Finally, 2 decades after their return from the exile, God's people finished building the temple in about 515 BC. An enormous celebration ensued. Significantly, the people offered a sin offering for all Israel that included 12 male goats, one for each of the tribes of Israel. The northern kingdom of Israel had all but ceased to exist when the Assyrian forces overran the nation in 722 BC and scattered its people. This return from exile symbolically encompassed all of Israel's tribes, not just the southern kingdom of Judah that had been exiled to Babylon and that was now returning to the promised land. These returnees were a remnant, a small portion who represented all of Israel's tribes, not just the southern kingdom of Judah, which comprised 2 tribes, Benjamin and Judah. We have little frame of reference of how monumental it was to witness the completion of God's temple. All that to say, these verses depict a significant moment for God's people. Why not share the ministry of Today in the Word with a friend? Point them to our website, todayintheword.org.
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10: Do you keep your Bibles open? I'm Will. I'm a discipleship worker here at All Souls, and that means I help run one of our midweek Bible studies. Let me pray before we begin. Father God, thank you for giving us this time together. Lord, thank you that we can sing to you in worship. I pray, Lord, as we come to your word now, send your Holy Spirit among us to help us become more like you. I pray through hearing your word, we will love you more and love each other more. Lord, I pray this in Jesus' name. Amen. Over the past few weeks, we have been looking at this set of Psalms, from Psalm 93 to Psalm 100. They form a little bit of a group, and there's been some themes that have kept on coming up over these Psalms. And one of them that has been right the way through is this theme of joy, rejoicing, being glad for what God has done. Now, I'm sure I don't need to explain to any of you what joy is. Joy is something that advertisers sell us all the time. Joy is something that we want. It's something that we are told that we need. It is often presented as the solution, the thing that we are striving for. And joy is also a concept that comes up more in Christian circles as well. I'm sure lots of us have heard the phrase, Christians, they're not necessarily need to be happy all the time, but we should always have joy. Or Christians should be filled with the joy of the Lord. Or all Christians should have joy that is the fruit of the Spirit. And now, I don't know about you, but I hear those phrases and I feel really discouraged sometimes. I know I definitely don't feel joyful all the time. I can't make myself joyful. I see that I don't feel it and I can't will myself to do it. Trying to will myself into joy is like telling an anxious person, just don't worry. If I could, I would. I just don't know what to do. And then I get in this headspace where I'm like, what if I'm the problem? What if there is something wrong for me that I'm not feeling this joy? Well, I hope after spending some time in Psalm 98 today, we'll be able to shift that headspace if you're a little bit like me. I don't know what your headspace is. Maybe you're just not feeling this joy at all. Maybe there's things like not getting a job, interviews after interviews and applications that are getting in the way. Or maybe it's the routine of London, the monotony, and every day is feeling great and the same. Or maybe you remember something of this joy. When you first became a Christian, you really knew this joy of the Lord and the Holy Spirit. And you're just not feeling that anymore. It feels like a long time ago. Well, I hope Psalm 98 will be able to help you as well. The psalm that we're looking at today is actually quite unique. If you look in your Bibles, Psalm 98, in italics, just underneath that chapter title, it says a psalm. And that was in the original. All the books in this book of psalms are psalms, but this one is one of the few ones that's called a psalm. It's quite interesting. We have this song, this psalm, today, and it's quite neatly split up into three stanzas for us, really helpfully. We're looking at this psalm today, called a psalm. And the first of our three stanzas, the first three verses, salvation leading to singing. Salvation leading to singing. I watched a lot of the World Cup, and even if you watch a little bit, you would have seen some singing. You would have seen some singing. Victory in the World Cup, a victory in most times leads to song. Did you see some of those images coming out of Mexico City? When Mexico won one of their football games, the whole city erupted. There was flares and smoke going everywhere. But there was also singing, singing, rejoicing in the victory. And that's a little bit what is like what is going on in verse 1 of our psalm. So verse 1, sing to the Lord a new song, for he has done marvelous things. His right hand and his holy arm have worked salvation for him. The Mexican national team did glorious things. Mexico City celebrated in song. God does marvelous things. We celebrate with a new song, with a new song. And now this song that the psalmist is singing about, both the one that we're reading and the new one that they want written, is talking about salvation. It's talking about salvation. It's God saving his people. Verse 3 says, God has remembered his love and his faithfulness to Israel. And now this psalm was originally written to a specific context, a specific people in a specific time. And it's presumably when God has saved his nation of Israel, his people, in a specific way. So he's delivered them from their enemies or he has saved them from some sort of disaster. And there are many points in scripture that are recorded when this could be talking about. But this is saying that when God saves, his people should sing. And we see examples of that throughout the Old Testament. Miriam sings when God uses Moses to deliver the Israelites out of Egypt. We have her song. Deborah and Barak sing when in the time of the judges, God delivers his people. Hannah sings when God gives her a child in praise. And perhaps most famously, Mary, mother of God, she sings a song when the Messiah is in her womb of praise. And some of the themes of her song are echoed from this psalm. God is doing marvelous things. and that leads his people to rejoice. But I think this psalm is purposely left ambiguous. I think this psalm is to be applied to all these scenarios, all the times God saves us. But the great thing about God's salvation, the great thing about his mercy, is it is new every morning. Every day, every week, God is doing new things. He is saving new people. His gospel and good news are going to places that they haven't been before. So every day we could write a new song, singing praises to our God about the good things that he has done. And we're going to need new song for that. Miriam wrote a song, but when God delivered the Israelites in the time of Judah, well, Deborah and Barak wrote a new one. And then Mary had to write a new one when Jesus was in her womb. And we will continue, as God does more things, particularly in light of the salvation through Jesus, we're going to need new songs. And the great thing about this is that people have been doing this. Lots of the songs we've been singing today, they are new songs. They were not written in the time of the Bible, and people wonderfully throughout church history have written these. I mean, the first song we sung, Beethoven's Ode to Joy, is a tune, but the words were this song. And my favourite Christmas song, Joy to the World, written by Isaac Watts, that was his meditation on this psalm in light of the Christmas story. People do this. People write new songs, and we get wonderful songs to sing in light of God's salvation. And not all of us are songwriters, but some of us are. And if you are a songwriter today, if that is your gift, write songs. We need you to write songs. We as the church enjoy it when you do. And this is your command in Scripture. Your command, verse 1, sing a new song to the Lord when he works his salvation. We need you to help us. We need you to write these songs for us so we can sing. So do it. Go and write songs. The first readers of this psalm, they would have known the immediate salvation, the specific salvation that it was talking about. But once again, this is left ambiguous purposely. And I think another reason it's left purposely ambiguous is so we can apply it to the greatest salvation that God does, the greater salvation that we see, the one that gives greater joy, the one that shows his righteousness in its most clearest, where he remembers his love for his people the most. And when the ultimate, all ends of the earth saw God's salvation, like verse 2 is talking about, God reveals it initially through his nation of Israel, but most ultimately through Jesus saving us. That is a salvation that we've been singing about all this evening. That is greater than all of the salvations of Israel that came before. Jesus' once and final death on the cross. What a reason for joy. If we remember that, we would always be joyful people. But my problem is, and I'm sure it is for some of you, I find myself forgetting that salvation. I remember when it felt the most real, when I first became a Christian, I was just in awe of the salvation of God. The joy that I felt was immense. And I'm going to see if I can remind us a little bit of that salvation. So if you look at these first three verses, notice who is the subject of every single sentence and phrase. So verse 1, sing to the Lord a new song, for he has done marvelous things. His right hand, his holy arm have worked salvation for him. The Lord has made his salvation known and revealed his righteousness to the nations. He has remembered his love and his faithfulness to Israel. All the ends of the earth have seen the salvation of our God. God is the one who saves, both immediately for the nation of Israel then, but also through Jesus. God is the one who saves us. And the more we remember that, the better it is. The more we remember that God is the one doing the saving, the better it is. Now, I'm going to give a little illustration now. And if you've been at All Souls for a little while, you probably know what's coming. But I hope you will bear with me. This is a book And this is a book with everything that Jesus did. I want you to bear with me. It's not actually, but I've written good on the inside. Imagine this was a book with everything Jesus did in his life. Every page would be good. He was kind to everyone. He was nice to everyone. He never lied. Inside Jesus' life is nothing but perfect righteousness. But the problem is that's not true for my life, and that's not true for our lives. If this is a record of everything I've done in my life, well, put simply, it's more bad than good. It's more bad than good. And now I'm sure if I flick through here, I can maybe find a good page or two. I can maybe find a page with a little bit of good in it. But on the whole, I have not kept God's rules. When I lied at uni to get an extenuating circumstance, or when I let down my friends, or when throughout my childhood I was just horrible to my parents, all those things, all the ways we break God's law, they separate us from God. I don't know if you were here last week, but we were thinking about God's righteousness and holiness. He is utter holiness and perfection. He cannot be in a relationship with anything that is not totally holy, like me. But Jesus, on the other hand, Jesus didn't do that. He is totally good. He never lied. He never cheated. He never let his friends down. So he was always in a good relationship with his Holy Father. And the greatest salvation, the salvation that should make us the most joyful and sing the most songs, is this salvation that Jesus offers us. On the cross, Jesus, he takes the contents of my life. He takes the contents of my life and he puts them on himself. And his contents, the contents of his life, they become mine. This is the greatest salvation. So when Jesus dies on the cross, God looks inside him and sees my badness. So on the cross, Jesus dies and his blood pays for my sins. But now, when God looks at me, when he looks inside of me, he sees the goodness. And not only does he see goodness, he sees Jesus' total, perfect, unblemished goodness. This is the greatest salvation. Jesus comes, does that swap for us. And not because of what we do, but because God's right hand and his holy arm work salvation for us. How could we not sing dwelling on these things? God gives Jesus' righteousness to us. So when I get in a muddle, thinking about my badness, what a mess I am, that is not how God sees me anymore. God looks inside of me, and he looks inside, and he sees Jesus. He sees Jesus' total, perfect righteousness. So when I'm not feeling the joy looking inside of myself, I can remember that's not how God sees me. God now sees me because of the swap that Jesus did, that I am a much loved child of God. God treats me the same as he treats his firstborn child. That is the relationship because of the salvation that we can now have with him. I am as loved to God as his firstborn child. He looks inside of me and sees Jesus. Because of the swap, because of salvation, I am God's much loved child in perfect relationship with him. And now if this is your first time hearing this salvation, it is totally free and open to you. Jesus wants you to repent of your sins and come to him. But the problem is, lots of us Christians who know this salvation, we forget. We forget that now, in Jesus, we are a much loved child of God. That nothing can separate us from God's love because he is the ultimate one who did it. He did the swap. Jesus pays for my sins, so I have his righteousness. Jesus saves us, not because of anything we deserve, but because he chose to come in and do it. What joy! How could we not sing about that? And we have been. We have been today with the songs that we have been singing. But here's what we need to do as Christians. I remember I was once at a Q&A, and someone was asking the question, if you're not sure if someone's a Christian, should you share the gospel with them? Should you not share the gospel with them? The gospel being the good news of this swap. Jesus' righteousness is mine, and he pays for my sin. And the person answering it, they said, give the person the benefit of the doubt. Give the person the benefit of the doubt. And what they didn't mean is presume that the other person, who you're not sure if they're a Christian, is a Christian. What they meant is just tell everyone the gospel regardless. It is the best news. I know I love to hear it. I know I need to hear it. I was at a Christianity Explore course where this gospel is explored as a Christian, as a leader on the table. But it was a particular point in my life where I needed to hear about this swap. I needed to hear that Jesus takes my sin on him and I get his righteousness. And not only that, he takes the shame as well. All the shame I should have because of the bad things I have done, Jesus takes on himself. And his perfect life, his life full of honor given by his Father, that honor is now mine. And there was a particular point I can think of a few years ago where I heard that, and it was just the best thing. So if you are a Christian today, we just need to remind each other of this gospel. This is the fundamental thing that gives us joy, and it is out of this gospel that the whole of our Christian lives come. I love to hear the gospel. Please come tell me the gospel, even if you don't think I need to hear it. Every day we have to remind ourselves of it. And this gospel, this salvation is what leads to singing. This salvation is what leads to joy. Good. Salvation leads to joy, verses 1 to 3. And then we get our second point, verses 4 to 6, with joyful music. Don't worry, the next couple of points will be a little bit more brief. If our first point tells us why we should sing, our second point tells us how. So verses 4 to 6, shout for joy to the Lord, all the earth. Burst into jubilant song with music. Make music to the Lord with the harp, and the sound of singing, with trumpets and the blast of the ram's horn. Shout for joy before the Lord, the King. We worship God with joyful music in light of the salvation that he gives us. Now, All Souls, I do want to say I think we do a wonderful job of this. You've been in great voice this evening. It's wonderful to worship like this with you. I think these instruments, this list here, it is not meant to be exhaustive. It is just meant to give us an idea of the range of instruments and ways that we can praise our Heavenly Father who has saved us. Isn't it so wonderful sometimes when we have the orchestra joining us, just giving us a display of the different instruments and physics and ways of creating sound and music that God has given us. We get a little bit of taste of that sometimes here. God wants all instruments, all voices, all things to be used in worship of him. God wants Fender Stratocasters and Gibson Les Pauls. He wants organs. He wants Steinway pianos. He wants drums to be used in worship of him. And it's wonderful at All Souls that we get to experience a little bit of that. God has made all of these things. And when we use them to create music that is both for him and that delights in him, we are doing a little bit of what God has designed those things for. And I think we do it really well. We love to perform music well here. Prom praise is just glorious if you got to experience a little bit of that. But the danger comes sometimes for Christians in our sort of circles is when we see music as just a conduit for rote learning. We see music as a shortcut to memorizing scripture and its truths. And now, don't get me wrong, music is great for that. Catchy tunes are really helpful for remembering God's word, and most people remember the songs more than the sermons anyway. And I know most of the Bible verses that I know are from listening to Colin Buchanan growing up. A great way to remember Bible verses is the catchy tunes. But I think this psalm is showing us, this middle bit of the psalm is showing us that music is more than that. There's something God ordained about music that comes in response to him in a way that just writing it down couldn't. This psalm, remember, is a psalm. It is meant to be sung. Though we are studying its words, in its first form, it would have been sung. There are emotional aspects to music that are just not captured in talking to one another in a sermon like this. This is why we sing every week. Not every song is a song of joy, but some weeks, like this week, we should sing songs of joy in light of the salvation that God has done for us. But there are times where different emotions are captured better by songs than we can by speaking. Music is not just a hobby that some of us did as kids to get into good universities. Music itself glorifies God. God invented all of this so that music could be used to glorify him, to worship him, worship our King. Music helps us express things that can't otherwise be expressed, like joy. So isn't it a good thing to come each week and worship our God with the ways he invented? And do thank the musicians when you see them. God has blessed them in ways that help us, just like everyone else who helps serve here on a Sunday. God's salvation should make us sing, and we should sing with joyful music. And our third point, who should we sing with? Third point, all the world. We should sing joyful songs with all the world. So verse 7. Let the sea resound and everything in it, the world and all who live in it. Let the rivers clap their hands. Let the mountains sing together for joy. Let them sing before the Lord, for he comes to judge the earth. He will judge the world in righteousness and the people with equity. Another theme through these psalms that we've been looking at over the past few weeks is this idea of God's returning judgment, his coming as king to be crowned over all the earth. And do you see who's singing in these last bits of the psalm? It is the whole world, not just the people. It is the sea. It is the rivers. It is the mountains. When God comes back, Mount Everest and the Thames River are going to join in singing joyful music to him. They will join us in doing that. The risen Lord Jesus, the King of this world, he is coming back. And when he comes, verse 9, he will judge the world in righteousness and the people with equity. The whole world is looking forward to that. And we should look forward to that too. Just as we have joy from our salvation, but in the past, we should have joy for Jesus' return in the future. God coming back as the righteous judge of the world to come to judge the peoples with equity, as that means God is going to come and fix everything. He is going to come and put everything right. All evil will go, all shame, suffering, and sin. God is going to come and make everything new. There will be a new creation where everything is perfect. The psalm recognizes a little bit that there will be times where we are so in this world and it is so overwhelming that we need something to look forward to as well as something to look back to. Hebrews says in chapter 12 that Jesus had his eyes set on the joy before him and that allowed him to endure the cross. Jesus needed the joy set before him to endure the suffering now. And this is a little bit of a taste of that. We've got to look for the time when God will make everything perfect again to get us to endure the stuff now. And I want to talk lots more about the new creation and what will happen when Jesus returns. But you'll have to come back in a couple of weeks when Martin Mills takes us through Psalm 100. So we've got to remember that we are much loved children of God because of the salvation we have. That leads us to sing songs, joyful songs, with all the world. So, church, you are much-loved children of God. If you know Christ's salvation, you are as dear to God as his firstborn son. So when you're on the tube and the routine of life is getting to you and the northern light sits in your nose, God looks at you and sees his much-loved child in the 40-degree heat. And when you think about the job that you are just not getting that you really want, and your life is not going how you thought it would, remember that you are a much-loved child of God, and also God is coming to make all things new, and I'm sure he'll get rid of video applications for jobs. And maybe you think of that joy in the past where you first knew God's salvation, you first knew this truth that you are God's much-loved child. We've got to meditate on that daily to remind ourselves of it. But also we owe it to each other, we owe it to everyone, we owe it to the world to tell each other that we are much loved children of God if we put our trust in him. When the swap happens, God sees us and sees his only son. So church, we are much loved children of God. And because we are much loved children of God, we can sing praise to him, joyful praise. And one day the whole world is going to join with us in that. Let me pray that God would help us to do this. Father God, I pray that we would sing new songs to you. Lord, thank you that your holy arm and your right hand have worked salvation for us. Thank you that that is revealed to the nations and we can be part of that. Lord, thank you that we are your much loved children. I pray that you would help us now sing joyful songs to you. Lord, I pray that there would be a day where the world joins in with us. But for now, Lord, I pray that we would spread this joy, spread the news of your salvation for us. And Lord, I pray that we remember that we are your much loved children. I pray this in Jesus' name. Amen.
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14: In this case, this prodigal son hit bottom. And when he hit bottom, he came to himself. Now, my question is, how did he come to himself? And what I'd like to consider this morning is this, that this young man came to himself, but not by himself.
15: That's a beautiful thing, isn't it? To see a sinful person awaken to their need for God, for their need of his grace. But how does this awakening actually happen? Thank you for joining us on this Lord's Day for Renewing Your Mind. I'm Josh Mann, your weekend host, and it's great to be with you. Today, we'll continue exploring the parable of the prodigal son. In just 2 weeks, though, we'll conclude our brief exploration of Luke's gospel. Let's join Dr. Sproul now for today's message in Luke.
14: I'm going to read from Luke 15, beginning with verse 14 and reading through the end of the chapter. But when he had spent all, there arose a severe famine in that land, and he began to be in want. Then he went and joined himself to a citizen of that country, and he sent him into his fields to feed swine. And he would gladly have filled his stomach with the pods that the swine ate, but no one gave him anything. And when he came to himself, he said, how many of my father's hired servants have bread enough and to spare, and I perish with hunger? I will arise and go to my father and will say to him, Father, I have sinned against heaven and before

on his feet, and bring the fatted calf here and kill it, and let us eat and be merry. For this my son was dead and is alive again. He was lost and is found. And they began to be merry. Now his older son was in the field, and as he came and drew near to the house, he heard music and dancing. So he called one of the servants and asked what these things meant. And he said to him, your brother has come. And because he has received him safe and sound, your father has killed the fatted calf. But he was angry and would not go in. And therefore his father came out and pleaded with him. And so he answered and said to his father, lo, these many years I've been serving you. I never transgressed your commandment at any time. And yet you never gave me a young goat that I might make merry with my friends. But as soon as this son of yours came that devoured your livelihood with harlots, you killed the fatted calf for him. And he said to him, son, you are always with me, and all that I have is yours. It was right that we should make merry and be glad, for your brother was dead and is alive again. He was lost and is found. Meanwhile, back in the pigsty, where we left this prodigal son in his state of great want. Well, if there's a turning point in the parable of the prodigal son, I believe it's in these words, verse 17. But when he came to himself, he said, how many of my father's hired servants have bread enough to spare, and I perish with hunger? I will arise and go to my father and say to him, Father, I've sinned against heaven and before you, and am no longer worthy to be called your son. Here the crisis moment occurs, according to Jesus, when it says, he came to himself. That's a strange way to put it, isn't it? We had just read that he had gone through his inheritance, wasted it in extravagant and lawless living in a far country where he was anonymous. We learned that suddenly he was penniless, and at the same time a severe famine came upon the land, and he began to be in want. He was out of money. He didn't have a job. He didn't have any food. And the only position he could secure was that from a swineherder who had him go into the pig pen to watch after the swine. And even there, he was so hungry that he yearned even just to have one bite of the slop that was being fed to the pigs. Just let me have one of those pods that you come to feed the swine. And then in this state of ruin, where he had come to the end of himself and actually hit bottom. And I mentioned that we all are aware of people whose lives go in such a destructive path that it gets worse and worse and worse, and we pray for them and counsel them and try to encourage them, but we sometimes get the sense that nothing is going to change until they hit bottom. Sometimes that bottom is bankruptcy. Sometimes that bottom is prison. Sometimes that bottom is not reached until they lie at the bottom of their graves. But in this case, this prodigal son hit bottom. And when he hit bottom, he said, and it said of him, and he came to himself. Now, my question is, how did he come to himself? And what I'd like to consider this morning is this, that this young man came to himself, but not by himself. He had no resources left to arouse himself from his dogmatic slumber. His torpid state. There was no alarm clock powerful enough to wake him up.
He was moribund.

0: already spiritually dead, but now biologically that close to physical death. No strength was left in his bones. And yet he came too. Now, how do we use that phrase in our English language? Of whom do we say they came too? We're thinking of people who have been knocked unconscious, or people who have slipped into a coma, and they're in that comatose state. They don't speak. They barely move at all. And then sometimes their eyes will open. They regain consciousness. And we say, they came too. They woke up. Well, this man in the pig pen came too. He woke up from his almost fatal slumber. He came to himself, but not by himself. I think we're all aware of the man the Encyclopedia Britannica calls America's most brilliant intellectual and philosopher, the 18th century Puritan preacher and writer Jonathan Edwards. If you know nothing else of Jonathan Edwards, you know of his famous sermon, Sinners in the Hands of an Angry God. Well, that's the sermon for which he's most famous. It was preached in 1741. But 7 years earlier, he preached another sermon, which sermon catapulted him into the public eye in New England and throughout the colonies. That sermon was an exposition of the great confession given by Peter. And that sermon was titled, A Divine and Supernatural Light. And in that magnificent sermon, which I urge you to get a hold of and read in its entirety, Edwards commenting on the confession of St. Peter at Caesarea Philippi when Jesus said to his disciples, Who do men say that I am? And you recall Simon's reply, Thou art the Christ, the Son of the living God. And do you remember what Jesus said to him? He pronounced a benediction on Simon. And he said to him, Blessed are you because you haven't learned this, you haven't seen this, you haven't understood this by your flesh or blood or by your natural brilliance. But my Father has opened your eyes. He's awakened you. He has given you light that nature does not afford. He has provided illumination that the power of the intellect cannot create. And so, Simon, because of this divine and supernatural light, you're blessed. Because you see me for what I am. Nobody ever comes to the saving knowledge of Jesus Christ without that divine and supernatural light. You may study theology and make A's in the course. You may have a profound and profoundly correct, theologically accurate understanding of the person and work of Jesus, but a saving knowledge wherein you not only know it with your head, but it is filling your soul and burning your heart. That can't happen unless God himself visits you and awakens you by that divine and supernatural life. Now again, beloved, you don't need a divine and supernatural light to know that you're a sinner. Even in your fallen condition, and even though your conscience may have calluses on it, it hasn't been annihilated, and you know that you have sinned against God. The worst sinner will admit to err is human. To forgive is divine. But there is a mighty difference between a natural awareness of your shortcomings and of your sin, and a spiritual conviction in your soul brought by the immediate power of God the Holy Spirit. There are many people who know that they are sinners who are not born again. But no one can be born again without knowing that he or she is a sinner. So with this awakening to the beauty and sweetness of Christ, also comes with it a profound conviction of sin. And we see it with the prodigal son, because we notice here that as soon as he comes to himself, he said, I will arise. I'm going to get out of here. I'm going to leave this pigsty. I'm going to have done with this lifestyle that brought me here. And I will go to my father. And when I go to my father, I'll have something to say to him. And here is what he resolved to say. Father, I've sinned against heaven and against you. Notice the order of these words that he resolves to say. I'm going to go to my father. I'm going to apologize to my father. I'm going to confess to my father that I've sinned against my father. But my sin against my father is not an isolated thing on this terrestrial ball. No, first and primary, my sin is against God. And so I will say to my father, Father, I've sinned against heaven and before you, and I am no longer worthy to be called your son. Whatever it takes, Father, forgive me. You don't need to restore me. Make me one of your servants. I'll work for you like I worked for the man who put me into the pigsty. I'll be your slave. But I want to be home, and I want to be reconciled with you. And so he arose. And Luke tells us that Jesus said he came to his father. First he came to himself, now he came to his father. How he got to his father, we don't know. He obviously didn't have the money to buy a donkey or a camel or a horse, and we know that he was in a far country. And so presumably the only way this young man could ever get home was by walking. And already his clothes held the stench of the pigs, and they were tattered. And his shoes had disintegrated. So as he stunk, he walked. And he walked, no shoes on his feet, his clothes, filthy rags, and in tatters. Every step was painful. He could have stopped and decided to go back to his comfort with the pigs. But he kept on going. And unlike the woman who turned up heaven and earth to find her coin, and the good shepherd who searched far and wide to find the lost sheep, there's nothing in this parable about the father sending out a search party to find his son. He waited and he prayed that the prodigal son would someday come home. And one day, in the distance, the father saw somebody approaching, too far away to see the face or the hair features. But instantly he knew that the one who was coming was his son. How did he know it? Well, Jesus doesn't tell us. I remember my father's funeral when our preacher gave the funeral sermon and eulogy. He mentioned in the sermon, he said, whenever I would be in my study in the church and I would hear footsteps coming up the stairs, I always knew when it was Bob Sproul. I could tell by the sound of his footfall. And my mother burst into tears next to me. And after the funeral, I said, Mom, what was all that about? I don't know anything distinctive about the way my dad walked. And she smiles at me. She said, Son, it's just the way he was. It was a characteristic gait, the way he carried himself. And our minister knew it by the sound of his feet. I think it must have been something like that, that the father observed at a distance. He could see the way the boy was walking. He could see the way he carried himself. He could see his gait, and he knew it was his son. And immediately he hiked up his robe, and he girded himself around the waist, and in his weak and elderly legs, he started running down the road. Not with his finger outstretched and saying, Where have you been, young man? But when he got to his son, he fell on his neck and he kissed him. And the son says, Father, wait a minute. Father, I've sinned against heaven and in your sight. I'm no longer worthy to be called your son. Look at me. Smell me. Look at my feet. Look at the filthy rags I'm wearing on my body. Does this look like one of your children? I'm not worthy to be called your son. Nobody ever entered the kingdom of God saying, Well, here I am, folks. Heaven wouldn't be right without me. This is the only way you get to heaven. Broken and dependent on grace and grace alone. So the father said to his servants, I want you to do a few things for me. The first thing I want you to do, let's cover these filthy rags. I want you to go in and I want you to get the best robe you can find in the house and put it on him. No one has ever entered the kingdom of God without wearing the robe of the righteousness of Christ. All of our own righteousness, the scriptures tell us, is as filthy rags. And the first thing that happens to us when we are born of the Spirit is just as God knelt down and covered his shameful sinners, Adam and Eve, so he covers us with the robe of Christ and of his righteousness. And don't forget the family ring. Give him the ring that signifies not that he's a servant here or a slave, but that he's my son. Put a ring on his hand and sandals on his feet. And then I want you to bring the fatted calf. I don't want you to go out into the cow field and find a scrawny, lean, good-for-nothing little cow. You know the one I want, the one that we've been saving for a special occasion, the one we've been feeding with the best food. Fattening him up for a party that won't quit. Get the fatted calf and bring it here and kill it, because we're going to eat and be merry, because this my son was dead and is alive again. He was lost and is found. You know, the sad part of this story, that as we hear these words, there are people in this room right now who are dead and who are lost. And I pray that God, the Holy Spirit, with a divine and supernatural light, will quicken their souls to newness of life and awaken them from their sleep, that they may be found and no more lost. Now, his older son, who obviously represents the Pharisees in their complaints, was in the field. He was coming in from the field, and as he came close to the house, he heard all the music and the dancing. He knew that there was a party going on. He didn't know why, so he called one of the servants and said, What do these things mean? What's this all about? Why the music? Why the dancing? The servant couldn't wait to tell him. He said, Hey, guess what? Your brother came home, And because he's been received safe and sound, your father has killed the fatted calf.
1: What?
0: He's throwing a party for him. He was so angry, we're told he wouldn't even go in and join the party. So the father came to him, and we said, didn't just talk to him. He begged him, son, come in. Rejoice. Instead, he said to his father, how many years have I been serving you? I never transgressed your commandment. You never gave me a young goat to party with. But as soon as this son of yours, not this brother of mine, but this son of yours came, who devoured your livelihood with harlots, you killed the fatted calf for him. Father said, son, you're always with me, and all that I have is yours. It's right that we should make merry and be glad. It's right that we rejoice when someone who is lost is found. It is right that we celebrate when one who is spiritually dead by the supernatural and divine light of God is made alive again. For your brother was dead and is alive again. He was lost, but now he's found. And while we're eating the fatted calf, the angels are having a party in heaven.
2: When a person is born again, it usually doesn't make the news. We don't see billboards going up all over town to announce that someone has become a Christian. And yet we're told that there's a celebration in heaven when just one sinner repents. I'm grateful for the truth that we heard in today's message. And I'm also grateful for RC's ability to help others, myself included, understand the teachings of the Bible. When we manage our earthly goods poorly, we're not just wasting our possessions, we're ultimately robbing God. Join us next week as R.C. Sproul considers the parable of the unjust steward, here on Renewing Your Mind.

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1: Hey, hello. Welcome to The Sermon with me, Richard Bewes. In Psalm 30, verse 5, weeping and joy are like two very different lodgers who can follow after one another in life. But who permanently resides? Today, it's my turn to share with you a sermon called Life's Switching Lodgers. I'm Richard Bewes, and I'm inviting you to join with me in consideration of one of the Psalms from the Bible, Psalm 30 and verse 5, these words. Weeping may remain for a night, but rejoicing comes in the morning. There's a Chinese legend about a man and his wife who, after years of waiting for a child in their family, finally had their desires granted and a little boy was born to them. A genie then appeared in the middle of the night and offered them a wish, one wish for their child. And the man and wife thought about it and they finally said, "We wish that our child will never experience any pain." "Oh, no, no," said the genie. "No, not that. Anything but that. That can only bring disaster." But the man and his wife were determined. "No," they insisted. "We made our choice. We desire that our child will never experience suffering or any pain." And with a cry of despair, the genie vanished in a puff of smoke. It was as well that the man and his wife never lived long enough to realize the fulfillment of their desire. That child grew to be a terrible tyrant in the land. Every whim of his was granted. Nothing was denied him. No sorrow of others caused him any pain at all. No frustration ever came his way. He lost all his friends, no one loved him, and his final isolation became his own miserable and self-inflicted hell. Well, no person or philosophy that promises a carefree existence has any credibility in the world as we know it. As the Spanish proverb puts it, all sunshine makes a desert. Certain brands of political leadership will offer their devotees a utopian carefree existence, a wonderful life, perfectible and attainable, right here, a sort of worker's paradise. But as Leslie Newbegin once wrote, the project of bringing heaven down to earth always results in bringing hell up from below. True, the world is created good, and if evil is with us now, it's here not as a product of the good, but as a product of our own deliberate defection from the good. And out of our rebellion has stemmed all the pain and conflict and sorrow and death that we know today. And the story of the Bible is the love story of our Creator in dealing with our basic human rebellion. In the sending of his messengers and prophets, in the bringing together of a family of belief, of coming himself in the person of his Son, Jesus Christ, there on the cross, intercepting the judgment and hell into which our rebellion had pitched us. Millions of people around the world have accepted his offer of free forgiveness and the friendship of Jesus in their daily lives, both in this life and the life to come. And the day will come when the creation itself around us will be freed from decay and disaster, from pain and grief, in the new heaven and the new earth that will be ushered in when Christ comes back finally, visibly, bodily, and in judgment, and universally at the end of time. Until then, we learn to live with pain and adversity. But, for the believer, these things can, with God at our side, be part of the building process that makes us more like him in character. Even before Jesus' birth on earth, the psalmist David recognized this. Back to our sentence, Psalm 30, verse 5, weeping may remain for a night, but joy comes in the morning. Weeping and joy. What do you know of these two lodgers in your own life? You may have had the experience of having two people staying in your house, very differing in personality, one causing exhaustion all the time and the other causing inspiration. It seems that this was something of David the psalmist's feelings as he looked back towards the end of his life. He could remember occasions when disaster stared him in the face, when there were other times when the sun seemed to come out. He's looking at, I'm looking at verse 6 here. When I felt secure, I said, I shall never be shaken. But when you, that is the Lord, hid your face, I was dismayed. So it is part of the building of David as a man of God. The disappointments, the setbacks, and often preceding the times of advance and celebration. In no way, then, was King David ever going to resemble the boy of the Chinese legend who became king and experienced no pain, not at all. This is part of our building up as people and as disciples, too. Look at it again. Weeping may remain for a night, but joy comes in the morning. The German theologian Hestenberg wrote once that weeping is almost personified here, like a sort of modern backpacking, travelling person who stays as your lodger all night, then in the morning leaves, and then after him another lodger arrives, namely joy. It's almost certain that, like me, you know something of this experience. And the knowledge that the lodgers can switch overnight, one after the other, is a help to believing people, just to know that. First, it makes us humble. The fact is that this basic pattern of life means that none of us, however rich or self-protected, can guarantee our own well-being and security even for the next 24 hours. The smallest thing can bring us down. You can be riding high and suddenly, bang, inflation sets in and you've lost your job. Or you wake up in the coronary care unit. Or, like David, some unseen enemy brings you down. Or just a freak of the weather conditions brings havoc into your life. Well, they know all about that in places like Haiti or Indonesia or even in Florida. It can happen anywhere. Knowing this common pattern of the switching lodgers makes us humble. Two, it makes us hopeful. Weeping may remain for a night, it says, but joy comes in the morning. This can happen when bereavement strikes. It's like the progress from a long night to a promising new dawn. Slowly it happens. So slowly, the heavy darkness that is almost physical becomes imperceptibly grey. And then the grey begins to show faint streaks of pink. And very slowly, a new dawn begins to come into our lives, and hope rises once again. Not that you are the same person ever again, you're not. But, and it'll be others who notice it about you, there'll be a new depth in your life, born of grief, inevitably. Yet, instead of becoming more depleted as a person, it's possible that we emerge stronger from these experiences. Not weaker, but wiser. Not embittered, outward-looking, not inwardly shriveled. The loving support and steady prayers of others will do that for us gradually. It was Ruth Graham, the late Ruth Graham, wife of the preacher Billy Graham, who in one of her poems ended with the encouragement, "Look up, bereaved, it won't be long till dawn." No, it won't be long. This pattern of life that David knew so well, of the night lodger, whom he calls weeping, being replaced by the morning lodger, joy, surely did keep him hopeful. It taught him to trust God all the days of his life, not knowing for sure what each day would bring, and yet still knowing, as he puts it in verse 5, that God's favour, I'm quoting, lasts a lifetime. That's the permanent part of the whole deal. Whatever a day may bring, nothing can take away the constant friendship of the Lord away from one of his own followers. Are you one of them? Then he'll be with you forever, regardless of what happens. So, to be aware of this likely switching of lodgers at any one time makes us humble, and it makes us hopeful. Anything else? Yes, thirdly, I think it makes us holy. Think again about that first part of verse 5. Here it is. God's anger, says David, oh, he knew when he displeased the Lord, his creator. That anger, he says, lasts only a moment. David had done many wrong things. He'd committed adultery. He'd committed even murder. Yet as he repented of the wrong, he was given forgiveness free and fully. Judgment became a thing of the past. What is to be a lasting blessing over his lifetime was right there, verse 5, his favour, God's love and favour resting upon us from the moment we begin to trust him. It meant that whichever of the two lodgers might be with him at any one time, weeping or joy, it was in fact the Lord himself who was in permanent residence and who was working his own work of favour, whether through adversity or success, to make David into a godly person. That being so, nothing else mattered at all. The fact is that that's how we grow in character. The Apostle Paul, in the book of Romans, could even write, we rejoice in our sufferings because we know that suffering produces perseverance, and perseverance, character. As D.L. Moody of Chicago once said, character is the only thing we can take into the next life. I think of a senior Christian leader in England, John Taylor by name. At one point he was our Anglican Bishop of St. Albans. I once heard him describe perhaps the most stressful situation he ever went through. At one point he picked up a devotional Christian book, Daily Light, it's called. I got a copy here. In it he found a text of scripture that he'd never noticed before. In all my stress and anxiety, he said, I read these words from the book of Job, chapter 23, and verse 10. These were the words. He knoweth the way that I take. When he hath tried me, I shall come forth as gold. And, said the bishop, I felt my heart leap within me. I almost fell out of bed with the joy of reading it. And I knew that God understood the pressures on me. And they were part of his refining process through suffering and strain. Actually, when you come to think of it, it's noticeable that the most effective people in this life are again and again to be found among those who've had a rough time and who've suffered. And how did all this affect the psalmist here? It made him humble. It made him hopeful. It made him holy. He may not have fallen out of bed with joy, but the psalm ends in verse 11 and 12 with him wanting to dance. And as he puts it, that my heart may sing to you and not be silent. O Lord my God, I will give you thanks forever. Just to know that weeping and joy are genuinely part and parcel of everyday Christian living, just to know that ought to prevent you and me from ever wanting to think of some genie to be around who could prevent us from ever feeling pain. Instead, let's say this to each other as we close off. For the believer, whichever lodger happens to be with us at this moment, it's the Lord himself who is in permanent residence. Besides that, nothing else matters at all. Life's Switching Lodgers. You're listening to The Sermon with me, Richard Buse. Over 100 years ago, it was D.L. Moody of Chicago who said, if you've got a sermon that is good for anything at all, pass it around. And this is what this program aims to do. And it is the God-inspired scriptures that must set the agenda always, and so transform preacher and listener alike. If you'd like to find out more, or would like to listen to sermons from a wide range of preachers, you can visit our website at www.thesermon.co.uk/radio. You'll tune in again, won't you? Until next time, here on The Sermon from me, Richard Buse. Goodbye.
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3: Solomon acknowledges that life under the sun is full of inequity and injustice. He says, I looked under the sun, and in the place of judgment, wickedness was there, and in the place of righteousness, iniquity was there. We need to realize there is a time for judgment, but all in God's good time, and don't mistake his patience for passivity.

0: Help us, Lord, to pity those who seem to get away with their sin and take some false comfort in it as if God is indolent. God's a doting old man. Oh, God, you will awake someday, and it will be nightmarish for this world. We pray for them. We pity them. We long for them to come to Christ. In Jesus' name, amen.
1: Amen. That's a challenge worth carrying into every new day. 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I'm Wayne Shepherd. Join us again next time as Pastor Philip continues his series, It's About Time, here on Know the Truth. Today's program was produced and sponsored by Know the Truth Incorporated. Jesus said, "You shall know the truth, and the truth shall make you free."

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1: The religious leaders wanted a kingdom, but not the kind that Jesus was offering, so they resisted the message. And the kingdom of God threatens power. The kingdom of God threatens sin. The kingdom of God threatens self-centered control. The kingdom of God threatens self-centered agendas.
2: This is Living a Legacy with author and pastor Dr. Crawford Loritz. Well, those religious leaders were a constant drag on the ministry of Jesus during his time on earth. They sought to discredit him and John the Baptist at every turn. The leaders' love of power and admiration created a barrier to the message of the gospel, and that barrier would eventually lead to the murder of John the Baptist and the crucifixion of Jesus. In a few moments, part two of Crawford's message, God's Approval. We're in Matthew chapter 11. Crawford joins me briefly here in the studio, and I was saying last week, Crawford, that there's so much more in this passage than I ever realized.
3: Yeah.
2: What have we looked at so far?
3: Well, what's happening here in this passage, Bill, is that, you know, it's a pivotal time in the book of Matthew. Jesus is making a shift here, and John the Baptist is feeling the heat of all of the pressure, all of the hassle and rejection. John realizes that his time is brief, and he just wants confirmation. Are you really the one?
2: Mm-hmm.
3: And Jesus uses this as an opportunity to pay an incredible tribute to John the Baptist, but at the same time, to hold that up as a mirror to the religious leaders concerning their own disbelief, their rebellion, and their rejection.
2: Okay. Last week in our outline, we covered Jesus' humble confirmation of his authenticity as the Messiah. We looked at Jesus' words of affirmation for John the Baptist. And today, more about that affirmation, which will lead to point three, heartbreaking rejection. Here's Crawford Loritz on Living a Legacy.
1: You see, the reason why godly people are always persecuted and pushed away. No reason why? Because folks who don't want to repent like to get rid of the mirrors. Get out of here. Get away from me. Get away from me. See, John's in jail because he held the mirror. Hey, that ain't your wife. Oh, locked you up. It's not anybody else anymore. Prophets do not trade holiness for popularity and royal luxury.

0: That's what Jesus is saying here. Did you get, you honestly thought you were going to get in John somebody that was going to perpetuate the system? I want to take a step back now. As I was studying this week, it just occurred to me, this is not in the text, but it's sort of a little bit of a pastoral moment. One of the things that we're constantly wrestling with in Christendom these days is that we think that preaching and Bible teaching should be a lot like speech making, meaning that you consider what your audience wants to hear and how they want to hear it, and then you package what is said so that they will embrace what you want to hear and how they want to hear it, and they won't be offended by that. Well, there's a huge problem with that. There's a huge, huge problem with that. That might be speech making, but that's not biblical preaching or biblical teaching. What I'm about ready to say to you here, listen to me, keep it in balance. I teach guys and they're preaching and this kind of thing that your tone has to match the emotional tone of the text. And you don't beat people up and you don't come across condescending. You're not dismissive in your tone. Be very careful that you're not God, and be very careful. And yet at the same time, you cannot back away from truth. And what I'm discovering in recent years is that we have actually conditioned many of our folks in our churches to not receive hard truths. Because we've elevated the whole idea that if I don't like it, if it doesn't meet what I want, then I don't need to listen to it. Go to another church. But I'm going to give you 7 suggestions on how to receive hard truth. Number 1, cultivate a heart for truth. Meaning, in my private time with God alone, I must view this book as 66 books of the Bible. Every word in here is true. These are not divine suggestions to help me live a better life, but I cultivate an appetite for truth. I want truth in my own heart and life. And that's the very first place to begin. I've got to love truth. The second thing to do is decide that obedience is not conditional. Obedience is not conditional. Crawford, it doesn't make any difference that this dude's style of speaking irritates you. It's like putting your hand on a blackboard and your nails on a blackboard. It doesn't make any difference. If I spoke through Balaam's jackass, but it's truth. Look, man, you need to obey. Cultivate and decide that I'm going to obey. And obedience is not conditional. It doesn't make any difference on how you feel about it, what you think about it. It's not conditional. Thirdly, separate the message from the messenger. Separate the message from the messenger. How the person looks, their tone of voice, all that kind of stuff. Yeah, you may not like the appearance or style or whatever. Separate the message from the messenger. Fourthly, distinguish what is being said from how it is being said. Basically said that. Don't confuse the two. Distinguish the what from the how. In fact, this has helped me greatly in my marriage, by the way. When I stop being so defensive, and sometimes you can hide behind what you don't want to do and just sort of attack people for how they're saying something. Don't trip over the how, look at the what. Number 5, remember, resistance produces hardness. Resistance produces hardness. Every time you resist truth, you put a callus around your heart. We always pay a price for disobedience, and it's always higher than obedience. Resistance always produces hardness. And number 6, make growth and maturity your passion. Make growth and maturity your passion. I want to grow. I want to grow. No matter who says it, no matter who brought it to me, no matter where I heard it from or whatever, if it's going to help me to grow, I want to grow. I want to grow. You see, mature people respond to what is right and not necessarily to just what they want. That's a sign of maturity. When you can push aside the non-essentials and say, you know what, I don't like the package, I don't like how he does this, or whatever, this kind of thing, but I need this. Because I want to grow. And number seven, keep in mind that hurt is often the path to healing. Often we have to be offended before we change. And maybe the reason why I'm feeling so defensive is not because what they're saying is not true. It could be because it's too true. Now, Jesus moves on in the latter part of verse 9 through verse 12. He begins this amazing tribute to John the Baptist, and he says, you know, he was more than what you asked for. You had no idea who was standing in your midst. You dog them out. You talk about him. You call him weird and all this stuff. Do you know who John the Baptist is? Do you know who you're rejecting? Do you know who you kicked to the curb? Do you know who you disinvited? Do you know who you pushed outside the gates? Do you know about him? You know about him? Listen to what Jesus says about John. Oh, man. He says here in verse 9, what then did you go out to see? A prophet? Yes, I tell you, and more than a prophet. This is he of whom it is written, behold, I send my messenger before your face, who will prepare your way before you. What Jesus is doing is quoting Malachi chapter 3, verse 1. And he says that John the Baptist was great and the greatest of all prophets because of these two things. Number one, he was given the privilege to announce the Messiah. He is the fulfillment of Malachi 3:1. He's the greatest of all prophets. Isaiah, Jeremiah, Ezekiel, all of them, Hosea, all of them. He's the greatest of all of them. And the reason why he's the greatest of all of them is because where he stands in line in history, he was given the privilege of announcing the Messiah. And then secondly, he is the greatest because his ministry marked the climax of the law and the prophets. There won't be any more prophets after John. None. By the way, let me just say as a pastor here, be very careful. These folks running around here calling themselves prophets. They don't exist. There is a sense in which there's a gift of prophecy in the New Testament, but it's different than the Old Testament gift of prophecy. The Old Testament gift of prophecy had to do with foretelling that had a messianic link to it. The gift of prophecy in the New Testament, through my lens, has more to do with the speaking forth of declarative statements of truth. So in this sense, in the Old Testament sense, there ain't no more prophets. So Jesus said, he's the greatest. He's the greatest because he's announced my coming, and he's the greatest. He's the greatest because he's the last in line. You don't know what you missed. And then Jesus sort of turns up the heat and begins to decry the rejection of the people. And he reminds them that violence has always been associated with the work of God in human history. And it's not a good thing. Verse 12 says, from the days of John the Baptist until now, the kingdom of heaven has suffered violence, and the violent take it by force. Now, I've heard all kinds of insights on this text, and all kinds of commentaries have been written about it. But maybe it's just my public school education here. I don't think it's that heavy. I drop it in its broader context and in the context of the histories of the people of God. The people of God, whenever they've launched out to do what God says and to model what he wants in human history, they've always attracted violent treatment. That's what I really believe is the essence of what Jesus is saying here. The religious leaders wanted a kingdom, but not the kind that Jesus was offering, so they resisted the message and attempted to establish their own kingdom. And I think that's what he's referring here to, the violence in this context. You don't want John and you don't want me. You want things to stay the way they are. And we'll see this in a few moments. That's what you want. Don't give me any patronizing nonsense about you want change. You want no change. You want control. And you're about the business of getting rid of anything that threatens your power. And the kingdom of God threatens power. The kingdom of God threatens sin. The kingdom of God threatens self-centered control. The kingdom of God threatens self-centered agendas, what God wants done. So we always attract violence. Ladies and gentlemen, you might as well accept it. That is the nature of authentic biblical Christianity. They're not going to stop killing Christians until Jesus comes. And I think what Jesus is saying is, look, they rejected John the Baptist. It's an illustration of their violence. And he's speaking a bit prophetically here. They're going to reject and capture and crucify me. That's part of it. And he says, you missed God's man. In all of your self-absorption, in all of your wanting to maintain power and control, you locked homeboy up, and you're going to crucify me. And all of this stuff here, you know what? You missed prophecy. He calls him in verses 13 through 15. He says that, verse 13, for all the prophets and the law prophesied until John, and if you are willing to accept it, he is Elijah who is to come. And I don't want to get into this because it's too much. I got to tell you, honestly, 15 years ago, I was more confident as who Elijah is than I am today. I'm not so sure that the view that I used to hold, I would hold that right now. But suffice it to say what he is saying, there is a prophecy of Elijah to come in the Old Testament. Malachi 4, 5, and 6, the last few verses of the Old Testament. And if they had received him and responded to the message of repentance and the announcement of the king, then he would have been Elijah to come. But you didn't know who you had. You kicked him to the curb. You dismissed him. You rejected him. And you said, no, we're going to hold the reins of the kingdom, and the king's going to come by our demands and by our preconceived notions. It's at this point that Jesus launches full bore into a rebuke. And in this rebuke, you can just feel and hear heartbreaking rejection. Listen to the words here closely. Verse 16, he says, but to what shall I compare this generation? It is like children sitting in the marketplaces and calling to their playmates. We played the flute for you, and you did not dance. We sang a dirge, and you did not mourn. For John came neither eating nor drinking, and they say he has a demon. The Son of Man came eating and drinking, and they say, look at him, a glutton and a drunkard, a friend of tax collectors and sinners. Yet wisdom is justified by its deeds. It's as if Jesus is saying, look. This generation is like a group of spoiled, entitled children who could not or would not be pleased by anything. None of that. They weren't satisfied with John, and they weren't satisfied with Jesus. Ladies and gentlemen, don't you ever underestimate the stubbornness of sin. Don't you ever underestimate it. Don't you dare think because God has done miracles that that's going to convince somebody to trust Jesus. I have seen people's lives change dramatically. We live with folks. I mean, just total miraculous transformation. And the devil and sin and selfishness has such a hold on their mate and their spouse that they get worse. Miracles don't convince people of anything. And that's what Jesus is saying. What are we going to do? What are we going to do? He says, let me just summarize this. He says two things that I think we need to hold on to. Is that he says that this generation is non-responsive. Instead of the leaders being childlike and humble and humbling themselves, they were childish and stubborn. Why would you want to be permanently entrenched in your misery? Why? Why would you want to hold on to your life in such a way Here Jesus is saying, I'm offering you joy and forgiveness and peace and wholeness and mercy and grace. Why would you be so stubborn to hold on to your misery? And he says here in verses 18 and 19, I chose these two words intentionally. He describes their condition as an unaffected hostility. An unaffected hostility. Oh, what do you mean by that? Not only will they not be moved, nothing will stop them from their attack. Nothing. We'll see this in a moment, but you see, when he talks about John not eating and drinking, you know, he's out there just doing his thing. He was weird. He was on the outskirts, this kind of thing. They consider John a reclusive eccentric. And they consider Jesus, you might as well say it, an outrageous party animal. You know, you don't like John because he's weird and he's eating locusts and wild honey and he's wearing his weird clothes and stuff. And he's out there with one message, repent. Don't want you to buck him, and then when you get close to him, he's going to scream at you, repent. Okay, now you have Jesus, you're ticked off at him. Why? Well, you know, he let this prostitute that he converted, and she gave her heart to Jesus, he allowed her to come into the party with you guys, and she was weeping and washing his feet and drying with her hair, and not only did he not send her out, he loved her! You don't like him because he goes to a party at Matthew's house, who's a tax collector, and you got all these lowlifes there. Neither one of them were members of the frat or the sorority. They didn't carry the card. You don't like them. And Jesus, this one little line, don't skip it because you might think it's an add-on, but it's a bookend, what he says. When he says, wisdom is justified by her deeds, boy, that's an indictment. That's an indictment. You know what he's saying? If you all that blasted smart, and if you were as smart as you think you are, you would have seen the fulfillment of prophecy in my life and ministry, and you'd have come running to me. Look at the evidence of what I've done. Look at the evidence of my life. So one of these texts is very difficult to give practical applications to, because I think the whole flavor of the text is to give a message to followers of Jesus. Don't typecast how I show up and how I work. And don't allow your preferences to edit out my realities. Be careful. I'm bigger than you'll ever realize. And you'll never be able to predict how I do what I do. And your only response to me always, always, is worship and obedience.
1: Dr. Crawford Loritz on Living a Legacy. And Crawford, there's so much to pull out of this passage.
0: Yeah.
1: But as you've said, God has gone out of his way to make clear the message of repentance and forgiveness.
2: Absolutely. It's not like we don't know that we need to turn from our sin and trust Jesus and follow him. And trust him alone. He's made that clear. And so our problem is not a problem of knowledge. Our problem is a problem of the will and the inability to respond to what God has made clear in Jesus.
1: Mm-hmm.
2: And kingdom people respond to all that Jesus is. And this goes beyond just people coming to know Christ. That's important, obviously. But the implication here is for those of us who say that we have a kingdom relationship, we have a relationship with the King, we ought to be responding to his requirements.
1: And along with that implication is a warning.
2: Yeah, absolutely. You know, this is sobering stuff here, Bill. You don't reject what I say clearly. There are hellacious, and I use that term intentionally, there are hellacious consequences to rejecting what Jesus offers and says.
1: Well, next week we'll move on to verses 25 through 30, and you've titled the message, The Great Invitation.
2: Yeah, you know, we quote that great text in Matthew chapter 11, verses 25 through 30, come to me, all who are weary and heavy laden, and I will give you rest. And we often quote that and apply that in a broad and general way. But I actually think that Jesus is saying something more here. He is saying all of you who have been beaten up by the religious leaders and had to jump through hoops and had to battle their legalistic standards and all the weight they put onto you, look, you come to me and I will give you rest. Mm. I'm offering you grace and mercy, not more works. Mm-hmm. You just release yourself to me. And I will empower you, save you, and give you life like you've never known.
1: And what an invitation that is. Great to visit with you, Crawford. Well, it's always good to know who's in our radio and online congregation each week. 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For Crawford Loritz, I'm Bill Davis. Thanks for being with us. This program is a production of Moody Radio and is a ministry of Moody Global Ministries.
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4: Ever felt like you needed to win God's approval? Ever feel like you'll never be good enough? There is a solution. Let's talk about it with author Tony Kim on Steve Brown, etc.
5: He's an old white guy, an author, broadcaster, and seminary professor who's sick of religion. And he's brought friends. Please welcome Steve Brown, etc.
4: That's the name of the show, Steve Brown, etc. I am not Steve Brown.
6: I feel better.
4: Just want to get everything straightened away.
6: Something happened.
4: At the front, full disclosure, I am not the old white guy. I am Matthew Porter, your humble guest host.
6: And okay.
4: Soon enough, you'll understand, you know, oh, he said humble.
7: Yeah.
4: That's
7: 10 people were guessing, so... Guest host.
4: I want to manage expectations here.
7: Yeah, okay.
4: All right. Everybody else who's here, top shelf. Let's start off with Jeremy, our producer. He's in the little glass booth. Jeremy just had a birthday.
8: So that's true.
4: Absolutely true.
8: Birthday.
4: So, Jeremy, as a professional musician, when people sing you happy birthday, are you ever tempted to go, that was great. Can we try it again? Just... You were a little pitchy over here. Can we just...
9: A lot of it... You ever seen the joke that the sheet music for Happy Birthday sung at a restaurant is, Happy Birthday to you, Happy Birthday to you, Happy Birthday to you. Yeah, that's it.
4: Every day.
9: It's like, well, it's a chord cluster. John Cage would be proud.
4: Nice.
9: That's what we're going to do.
4: John Cage reference. You just buckle up and then... You don't have to do this again for another 12 months. So.
9: That, exactly. Hey, usually I have to accompany my own birthday song. They sit me down at the piano and I have to play it for myself.
4: No rest for you. Our one-man IT department is here, John Myers. He's in the tech bunker. John recently discovered Detroit-style pizza. You guys heard of Detroit-style pizza?
6: Only Chicago.
4: Yeah. Mm. It's basically like regular pizza, except it's been stabbed several times.
7: So. Oh, I was just thinking it was
4: authentic.
7: Extra oily.
4: Authentic.
9: Extra oily, yes.
7: Yeah.
9: But did they use the water from Flint?
7: That's good.
4: These are great.
7: Greasy.
4: Hey, where were you guys when I was doing show prep, by the way? Because that would have been appreciated.
9: See,
4: I'm happy to go. That's
9: if we
4: better
9: were,
4: idea.
9: Then you couldn't have said humble host.
4: Dr. George Bingham is the president of Key Life. George recently heard news that there's a Canadian translation of the Bible. In that version, Adam and Eve cover themselves with make-believe.
6: You think your stuff is funny, don't you?
9: I've
6: you
9: reported all weekend for that one.
7: Yeah.
10: And, I don't care if you guys like it. I like the maple leaves.
7: Yeah, and Adam said, the woman made me do it, eh?
10: Eh?
7: Yeah.
11: And Kathy Wyatt is the soft feminine side of the program. Kathy hails from Connecticut, where this time each year they have an event that I believe they call Fall. Am I saying it right?
12: Yes, you are.
7: Especially with maple leaves.
11: Yeah.
12: Exactly. Mm-hmm. And they're the most colorful maple leaves.
11: And if you're keeping score at home, that's two fall jokes in a row.
7: Okay. Yeah.
11: A little theological, a little geographical.
12: Oh, my gosh.
11: All right. Let's get to real business.
12: No more three-day weekends for you.
11: I have too much time on my hands. Despite what you've just experienced, I could tell you we have a good show ahead for you. We have a fantastic new friend to the program. Tony Kim is Director of Spiritual Care at the National Association of Evangelicals. She previously served more than 20 years as a pastor in Vancouver and Boston. It's a lot.
12: Well, and note the Canadian reference there, too.
11: Oh, was that a coincidence?
12: Oh, my.
11: Oh, my. Tony's new book is called Shame Redeemed, Learning to Live in Christ's Freedom. Tony, welcome. Thank you for being here.
13: It's a privilege to be here. Thanks for having me.
11: Oh, well, let's see how it goes. I mean,
12: she may change her tune after a while.
11: You have a great laugh, and you're immediately my best friend. Somebody has
13: Matthew.
11: A good sense of humor. Shame Redeemed, I mean, the subject, the theme is in the topic of it, but tell us about the book.
13: Yeah. You know, shame is a difficult topic to talk about, but that's why we have to talk about it. And the amazing thing is that the Bible talks a lot about it, and there's a lot of good news with regard to our shame. And so what I'm hoping to do is to give people vocabulary, to give people permission to talk about our shame, and then to find that God gets the last word about our shame and our identity.
11: And you know, people, Christians would hear shame and you're like, yeah, that's not something good, but is it going too far? I mean, to say, I think shame can be dangerous sometimes to our spiritual health, to our whole person. True?
13: Absolutely. Shame can be very devastating to our soul, to our identity. But the solution of getting rid of all shame is not the right solution. Because we all know there's a difference between being shameless and being unashamed, right? Mm. So like unashamed, that's a good thing. Like you have no cause to feel shame. But when you're shameless, you kind of like, oh, well, I don't care. I'm just going to do whatever I want to, whenever I want to, however I want to. And we think that's what freedom is. And that kind of shamelessness actually leads you to more shameful behavior and increases your shame problem rather than decreases your shame problem. And so we've got to tease out, like, when is shame actually good? Like, when you do something wrong, you should feel shame. And that shame should cause you to repent, to ask forgiveness, to fix what you've done wrong, to receive that forgiveness or repair. So sometimes you should feel shame, and sometimes you shouldn't feel shame. And we have to figure out, you know, when should we feel shame, and what do we do in the different circumstances?
11: Yeah. Gosh, that's fascinating, because I think a lot of people go, you know, shame, never again. And you're like, well, it might be a part and part of how God put this together. So tell me, when you're writing this book, who are you writing this for? Who are you picturing in your mind that this is for?
13: You know, basically all of us.
11: Yeah.
13: You know, I'm picturing myself at different stages of my life. I'm picturing the different people that I've spoken to over the years. I actually had the chance to speak at a family retreat recently, and it was interesting to me that, I mean, immediately afterwards, I had middle school girls come up to me, and you know, shame is obviously a huge part of their experience because they're shaped by social media at this time. But I also had, you know, people who were living in senior living homes coming and talking about the shame of feeling discarded by your family and kind of put off to the side, put out to pasture. And so I think from very young ages to the wiser ages, we're all dealing with some aspect of shame.
11: There's no age where we just kind of get over it and we do.
13: Unfortunately.
11: Right. So you can't outrun it. You can't outlive it. We're going to have this conversation today, and that's fair. Tell us, as a little bit of setting the table, because we're going to totally dive into the book, and I already have questions just rolling through my head. give us a little bit of your background and your story, and how did those experiences kind of guide you towards saying, I need to write this book?
13: Yeah. So I'm born and raised in Texas. You can tell by nothing, right? You can tell only because I tell that to you. So my parents immigrated from Taiwan. And so as an Asian American, I really understood what shame is kind of viscerally. Asian culture is a shame-based culture. And then having to live between these two different identities. So I was not white enough to fit in with my Caucasian friends, not Asian enough to fit in with those who immigrated. And so who am I? Where does my identity lie? Mm-hmm. So became a Christian in high school, and then started to understand, well, who is this God, and what is the most true thing about my identity? And understanding the gospel, not just in terms of how he solved our guilt problem, which he absolutely did, but also how he has addressed our shame problem. And so it's been this, you know, my multi-decade exploration of how God solves our shame problems.
11: Yeah. Well, you mentioned the culture thing, and it's sometimes an awkward thing to ask about, because there's different cultures who have different tendencies towards certain things. And you're like, yeah, stereotypes. You're like, well, no, I don't want stereotypes. I feel like we should be able to say, hey, in this culture and that culture, here's something that is kind of a part of the spiritual communal makeup. Not 100% true all of the time, but if we talk about this, you might have a little bit of a deeper understanding of where this person is coming from, with the understanding that they are more than just their culture. So with all of that said, so shame is kind of in the fabric of Asian communities, you were saying?
13: Absolutely. And it's become the fabric of everybody's, because the social media is a shameless shame culture. Mm-hmm. So the cancel culture is all about shame, right? So right now, all of us, no matter what your ethnic background, we are shaped by shame because we're afraid one little mistake, something that we, one offhanded comment can go viral and ruin our lives, right?
11: Right.
13: And that's all about shame. We're afraid of being shamed publicly. And so I would say, yes, Asian culture has insight into it, but now we're all
11: in it.
13: It's a shame culture.
11: Yeah, and it's so funny that even a secular culture has a sense of these things are right, these things are wrong. Even if they're calibrated differently, there's a component, even in a godless society, of somebody transgresses a certain boundary that I believe, and there must be punishment. There must be shame associated with that. What they don't have is an instrument, a means of getting out from under that shame. But of course, we do. We know what the answer is. And the answer is the content of this book that we are talking about. The author, Tony Kim, my new best friend, because you seem like a very cool person to hang out with. We're going to get more into this on the other side of the break. You are listening to Steve Brown, Etc., minus Dr. Brown. We'll be back on the other side of the break. Don't you go anywhere.
14: 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So why do so few men go to church? 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

0: And thank you very much for joining us here on Steve Brown, Etc. We are talking to author Tony Kim. Her new book is called Shame Redeemed, Learning to Live in Christ's Freedom.
1: Tony, multiple questions come to mind. One in particular, as I was going through the book, you talk about kind of a foundation in our tendency maybe to misapply shame or shame in the wrong places is misunderstanding about who God is, God's character, the lies about God. Can you talk a little about that?
2: Yeah. I mean, this is a lot of what the Steve Brown Ministry is about, right? God's not mad at you. Mm-hmm. God's not angry at you. Mm-hmm. And I think there's, because so much of our families are broken, so much of our relationships are broken, when we think about God as our father, sometimes that's not a very helpful image, because we often experience fathers as angry or absent, even abusive at times. And when we think about God the Father, sometimes we think that he's just out to get us. And so we end up acting more like slaves who have no part in the family. And the Bible talks, and Jesus himself talks about the difference between a slave who has no part in the family versus a son who belongs to it forever. Mm-hmm. And like, what does it mean for us to have the status of the children of God, the beloved children of God? And if we were to understand how stubbornly God loves us, how thoroughly he just is defending us, and how much he delights in us, that would transform everything about how we view ourselves, how we interact with each other, both inside the church and outside the church.
3: Mm-hmm. I'd like, is it okay if I jump in? Right
0: Please do. It'll work better if you do.
3: Yeah, really. Tony, interesting that that George brought this up, because I was diving into chapter 3, exposing lies about God, and it was interesting to me because you some of those are the God of do's and don'ts, the idea, the thought that God doesn't care, that God is stingy. I love that one. And then leading into God is mean, without, obviously, I mean, I want to give our audience enough information, want you to give our audience enough information that they'll say, oh, I really need to read that. Can you kind of highlight those four? Because I found them, like I said, especially the stingy part, I found that very interesting.
2: Yeah, I'm going through at Genesis 3 and just comparing what Eve says versus what God said, and showing the ways that even in the garden, those lies about God's character sneak into our perception of who God is, and so. You know, first of all, there's the whole legalism in there. So, you know, we must not even touch the fruit. Like God didn't say you can't touch the fruit. What Satan wants to do is to question God's character. Does God really have your best interests at heart? I don't know if you want to go through all the different lies, but even as we think about, is God just stingy? Does he make all the trees beautiful and tasty? Does he make only the one that is forbidden? Mm-hmm. Does he make everything else ugly? Yeah. And so he's just setting us up for failure if he does that. But right. All of the trees were pleasing to the eye and good for food. Mm-hmm. And so there was this bounty that God has provided for Adam and Eve. But we're the same way, right? God may give us everything, but the one thing he doesn't give us, we're like, you don't love me, God, because if you loved me, you would give me the spouse, you would give me the career, you would give me this. And because you don't do this, because you're so stingy, well, of course I don't trust you. And if we can learn to not just fixate on what God does not give us, and to see, actually, he's not stingy, he is generous. He gives us all these things. And if we can ask God to open our eyes, well, what have you provided me with? What are you pouring out? So that even in the midst of devastation, we can see God's generosity to us instead of feeling like he's stingy.
0: Yeah, provocative and very universal sentiment. The statement is provocative. And what you just touched on, I think a lot of people are like, oh, okay, Tony's got my number there because this is my thing. And I didn't get what I wanted on this. And this is proof that God is not who he said he is. And he's not actually good. And kind of, I think all of our dysfunction stems from that, right? From questioning God's real character. Yeah.
3: Well, and it's a very small step to go from God is stingy to God is mean. I mean, you don't have to go very far past stingy to say, well, and just throw your hands up and say, well, yeah, and he's downright mean as well.
0: Yeah, and I've thought about that before. It's not just the fruit that Satan was presenting. It's a bad narrative. It's saying God is not who he says he is. And if you buy into the bad narrative, the apple sells itself, right? Wow.
3: Well, and the other thing she said in the section about God is mean, which I thought I had not thought about it before, but Tony, you said banishment. You're talking about how they have to leave the garden, and you said banishment is actually not punishment. It's for our protection and our good. And I, you know, I've always thought, well, yeah, you guys really messed up bad, so you're out of here,
0: right?
3: And that's only chapter three.
0: Well, that's. Can you talk a little bit about that? That is intriguing.
3: Yeah.
2: It's definitely a spoiler alert, but yeah, I mean, so I think our imaginations are shaped by this expulsion out of Eden that, oh, you know, Adam and Eve, they had it so good in the Garden of Eden, but then they rebelled against God. And then it's all downhill from there. And then we're banished east of Eden. We're doomed to live like this until Jesus comes again and makes all things right. But even before they leave the Garden of Eden, there's this verse. We've read it 1,000 times, but we never, oftentimes, don't stop and think about it. In Genesis 3:21, it says, God, the Lord God made garments of skin and clothed Adam and his wife.
0: Mm.
2: And you think, what? Mm. So even in the Garden of Eden, God sacrifices an animal. Mm. He takes away the leaves, whether they're maple leaves or fig leaves. He takes away those leaves, but not to leave them exposed and to expel them in their nakedness, but to clothe them with better clothing, this robe from animal skin. And that the robe doesn't just cover their physical nakedness. It also is this mark of inheritance. He's saying, you are still my children. And so when he casts them out of the Garden of Eden, it's not just to punish them. It's to prevent them from actually taking from the tree of life, which was not forbidden beforehand.
0: Yeah.
2: So that we can live we can live redeemed and find God's freedom and live eternally only clothed with the righteousness of Christ. So,
0: it's such a powerful and rich visual. I want to get into that more on the other side of the break because it's a stunning concept when we fully embrace what that is. Plus, guilt and shame, are those two different things? What's the role of each? We'll get into that and talk more about identity and how we can get God's perspective on who we are and who he really is. The name of the book is Shame Redeemed. We're talking to the author, Tony Kim, and we will be right back.
4: 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So if you'd like us to pray for you this week, please do reach out. 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
0: 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Keep up with her at tonikim.org. That's T-O-N-I, not T-O-N-Y, kim.org. And on Insta, Toni Wong Kim, that's T-O-N-I, as we've previously discussed, Wong, H-U-A-N-G, Kim. And we're talking about her book, Shame Redeemed. Before the break, we were talking about this idea that a couple of concepts. One, shame is not 100%. There's a purpose for it. And I would love to get into that more. But it's always going to be a kind of a part of our makeup, something we're always dealing with. And right from the get-go, we understand that God is not just done with us, that he is in the process of covering our shame. So talk a little bit about this clothing metaphor. Let's explore that a little bit more, because it's really, really powerful.
2: Yes. I mean, the way God treats us is so gracious. And so I think what we're afraid that when we go to God, he is just going to expose us and make us feel even more shame than we already feel. Mm. And yet the surprising thing, even we find in the Garden of Eden, is that when God brings forth the shame, it's to cover us with a better covering. And so he takes away their fig clothes, but gives them these garments of skins. Mm. And that's a foreshadowing of what he does for us in Jesus. So in Galatians 3, it talks about, for all of us who have been baptized into Christ have clothed ourselves with Christ. Mm. And so, of course, Jesus is the Lamb who was slain at the creation of the world. And so we are clothed in the righteousness of Christ. And so when God looks at us, he is delighted in the same way as he would delights in his son Jesus is how he delights in us.
0: Wow. And not even like making a joke. What's the one of the common nightmares people have? They're at school, they're somewhere in their undies.
2: That's right.
0: I'm exposed, I am shamed, I'm fearful. And then what is Jesus, the story of the prodigal son? Get the robe. Hey, I've done all this stuff. Yeah, no. I got you. I've got this for you. It's covered. That's the one story that anytime a preacher shares that story, I'm like, you got me again, God. Dadgummit. All right. Because, it answers our deepest fear and our deepest need. So good stuff.
1: And maybe just following up on that, you use at one point, describe a Spanish artist, I think it was, picture, yes, of the prodigal son. And talk a little bit about how you use that. And that may go into the way you structured the book, kind of a process type question. You not only give the content, but give opportunity for spiritual meditation along with a memory verse. But anyway, talk a little bit about how you use that painting to illustrate.
2: Good. So let me answer the structure first and then go to the painting specifically. Mm. So yeah, thanks. I mean, because some of us, we all know the right answers, right? Mm. And yet we don't know it here in our hearts and we don't know it in our bones. And so, a book is not going to change your life, but conversations you have with God on the basis of this book, conversation you have with others on the basis of this book, that will change your life. Mm. And so what I tried to do in the structure of the book is to make sure we don't just read and leave the information here. We actually interact with this. We actually use this to turn it into prayer. Like, God, this is what I want, but my life doesn't look like this. And so how can we bridge the gap between what we know should be true or is to be true, what we experience? And so these spiritual formation exercises are to help us do that. And the scripture memory is because, there was a pastor in Texas, very influential in my early formation. He said, when you're cut, the Bible should be so much of a part of you that when you're cut, you bleed Bible. Mm. And so we need to hide God's word in our hearts so that when we're cut, what comes out of us is the truth of God that will help to bring healing. Mm. And so for this prodigal son thing, that Murillo has a painting, and I love you can see just the love the father has for the son. You can see the fatted calf being brought out because you know the son is he's got this prepared speech, and the father's like, yeah, he dispenses that speech and runs to his son and embraces him, and then there's the robes of inheritance, there's the ring. That again is reinstating him, giving him status. And so I ask people to, it's called Visio Divino to make it sound more, you know, holy. Like but it. Really, it is, you just take some time and look at that picture and think about what would it look like for you to be embraced by God the Father, to know, you know, you screwed up and you took it, you like, I wish you were dead. I'm taking half of my inheritance and I'm going to run off. And all I'm hoping for is that you just make me a hired hand. And instead, God runs to you and embraces you and says, this, my son, my daughter who was dead is now alive, and let's celebrate. Welcome home. Mm-hmm. And to just sit with that, and to imagine what it would be like, because that's actually what's true. That's how God greets us. That's how God embraces us. And that's what God declares to be the most true thing about us.
0: Oh man, that is so good. And in the next segment, we're going to talk about how to apply some of these things that we're talking about, but it all has to start with that proper understanding of who we are in relation to God, who He is. There's two beautiful words of welcome home. On the other side of the break, we'll talk about guilt versus shame and condemnation versus conviction. This is stuff that you need. Every believer needs to kind of soak all of this in, because it is something that we will be challenged with and live with the rest of our lives. So let's do it well. We're talking to Tony Kim, and we will be back after this.
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0: Well, thanks for spending some time with us here on Steve Brown, etc. By the way, Steve's new book, you've heard us talking about it, it's out next week. In fact, by the time you hear this, it may already be out and available. It's called God's Not Mad at You, Confronting the Lies of Guilt, Shame, Fear, and Regret. Just in a God-winky kind of way, unplanned by us, a lot of the same themes that we've been talking about here with Tony Kim. So that book, for a little while longer, you can get it at a special discounted price. So be sure to check that out. Go to keylife.org/notmadbook for all the details.
3: And see, Tony's younger than Steve, so that means she moves quicker than Steve does. So she got hers done first.
0: Nice. Mm-hmm. Nice. Well played. Well played.
3: Tony, on a follow-up to what we were talking, a little bit of a follow-up to before, in the book, you identify different kinds or different sources, I guess is probably a better word, of shame, like our own sin, sins that are committed against us, and failures that involved no sin at all. And that was somewhat surprising to me, because I was like, okay, wait a minute. How can there be shame if I haven't done anything wrong, because, boy, I can certainly find...
6: Doesn't apply to me, but theoretically, that's an interesting question.
3: I got plenty of stuff I can find shame about without that. But you mentioned, or I guess my question is, why does it matter that we're able to identify those?
2: Yeah. So I think because we think so much of, in terms of the good news, about just about our guilt, then there's all these things about our shame that don't get addressed. Like I can't ask for forgiveness, for something that was done to me. Right. So I think, when we're talking about the difference between shame and guilt,

0: But the good news is that God himself entered into shame. Like Jesus experienced shame. He experienced the shame of just being human, number one, taking the form of a slave, right? But then he was mocked. He was abandoned. He was tortured. He was crucified naked. Like, so he understands the shame due to someone else's guilt. And he has entered into that and then conquered it all. When he rose victorious. And so he has given us new life. And so the abuse, the things that have caused his shame, those are real. Those are heartbreaking, but they are not the summation of who we are. They are not the defining part of who we are. What defines us is the fact that Jesus died for us and Jesus was raised and invites us into this new resurrection life, this new identity as his beloved children.
1: Mm. So, and just to follow up on that, you've talked about, okay, there's shame from mistakes we make. There's shame that is not due to us at all, but somebody else's mistakes. And there's a third category of just shame from choices or whatever. And you had a very powerful story in the book about when you were hiking and an incident arose and you felt shame. And I'm reading that going, I would feel the same way. And it's not founded, but just being honest, I would feel the same way. Can you tell us that story? And maybe that might be a useful process to go how you step through that.
0: Yeah. I was not hiking. I was actually being medevaced over the Grand Tetons.
1: Well, if you have to be medevaced, it's not the worst view. Yeah. It's not the Walmart parking lot.
0: Yes.
1: I interrupt.
0: Yes. It was amazing. So, because they thought that I was either having a heart attack or had just finished having a heart attack. And so they needed to get me to a cath lab as soon as possible. This could be fatal. Like, this could be the end. And so you think, well, I'm going to be thinking about eternal things. All I'm thinking about is I'm too young to have had a heart attack. Like, and it's my fault. I'm so ashamed. Like, those pandemic pounds I put on, it's because I had no self-control. I mean, like, I'm just, so I'm feeling this deep sense of shame. And of course, my husband's sending out these prayer texts to everyone. One of my closest friends was going to be in the Olympics, but had a heart attack in his 30s. And I realized, oh, okay, you know, having a heart attack, which I actually didn't have a heart attack, and I didn't die.
2: Oh.
0: Believe
2: oh,
0: it or not,
2: know.
0: I didn't die.
3: That's a great relief. Yeah.
0: I should have told you that before I, told you about the story so that you weren't on the cliffhanger as to whether or not I died or not. We can feel shame for things that are not sinful.
1: Just part of being human.
0: That is right.
3: Mm. You know, you had a phrase in the intro of ashamed of struggling with shame.
1: Oh,
3: and
1: wow.
3: I thought that was kind of an interesting twist on it. I mean, is that something to elaborate on?
0: Yeah, well, you know, so I think through this book and in life, we can't eliminate shame, but we can eliminate shame about shame. And so let's, as a church, let's eliminate shame about shame. Let's make it so that, the shame that didn't prevent us from committing a sin, let's not let that shame prevent us from confessing that sin.
1: Mm-hmm.
0: Let's confess our sins to each other and pray for each other so that we may be healed. Let's not be ashamed. Let's not let Satan isolate us in our shame. Let's bring the shame to light and find out that when we do so, God doesn't just expose us and leave us naked and even more ashamed. He covers us, and we can cover each other and help each other to find that clothing, that freedom in Christ.
1: Mm. You know, the clothing illustration, literally in the Garden of Eden and symbolically in the parables, what strikes me is God was not caught off guard. God knew what was going to happen. He had provided for it ahead of time. And does that not emphasize a loving God just yet again? One last thing before we go. Somebody's struggling with shame from any of these sources that we talked about. What's the most important thing for them to hear right now and for them to do next?
0: God loves you. Mm. God loves you. Even in the midst of what you're struggling with right now, even with what you have hidden. Yes, Kathy was mentioning, see

0: What great love the Father has lavished on us that we should be called children of God. So number one, know that God loves you. And number two, take the risk to share this with someone else and let them know, let them help you to understand that God loves you who are in process, and He will never let you go.
1: I love it. No better way to end this conversation. And step three, get a copy of the book. It's called Shame Redeemed, Learning to Live in Christ's Freedom. What a freeing sentiment that shame is just a part of our spiritual ecosystem, and there's dealing with it healthy way and dealing with it in an unhealthy biblical way. I want to do it the right way, and I think it all comes down to seeing God as who He is, and sometimes we just need to be reminded of that. Tony, thank you for joining us, guys. We'll be right back.
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1: Thanks for spending an hour with us here on Steve Brown, Etc. And listen, you are still watching, you are still listening, you have self-identified, meaning to or not, that you kind of dig on some level what we do. Therefore, I'm making this offer to you. 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It's called Key Life Connection. It takes the best of keylife.org, puts it into one little email, drops it in your inbox on Monday. And you and I both know we could use a little bit of encouragement and reminder that God loves us on Monday. So try it out. See if you like it. Take it for a walk around the block. And it's the same price either way. If you stay with us or don't, go to keylife.org/subscribe.
3: Especially if you skip church on Sunday. Oh, then you really need encouragement.
1: You know, let's not take chances. Wow. How cool was Tony Kim?
3: Just amazing.
4: Yeah.
1: So friendly and just like, not the intellectual stuff, but you're like, seriously, God loves you. It's like the end of Good Will Hunting. Mm-hmm. If you've ever seen that, where he says it's not your fault. It's just a truth and it needs to be repeated sometimes. And then sometimes it just, finally you're like, oh, I've known this all my life. But when I start to really wrap my brain around this simple truth, it reshapes how I see everything, right?
4: Mm. And as bright a personality as comes through Tony, you know, it's sort of a personification of the concept. I mean, she really is understands it and is a great communicator of it.
1: And I had never heard that thought before of the shame being like, hey, that's just always going to be there. Mm-hmm. It needs to lead you back to
4: you don't need
1: Jesus.
4: To be ashamed of struggling with shame.
1: Yeah. What a great, and I guess it applies to all shortcomings and struggles and everything, but it's nice to hear somebody say that.
4: Yeah.
1: And
4: that's an expert.
1: Yeah.
4: She wrote a book, so she's got to be an expert.
1: She must be an expert.
3: Indeed.
1: She laughed at something I said, so I'm like, we're friends for life.
3: We won't hold that against her.
1: Look forward to my Christmas card every December from here forward. And yes, that's how easy it is to make friends with me. Hey, by the way, do we have a guest next week?
3: You know, we actually do, I hope.
1: Well, who is it?
4: And not medevaced in.
3: And not medevaced, hopefully not medevaced in, exactly. Steve Brown is going to be our guest next week, and we are going to delve deeply into the deepest of crevices of his new book, God's Not Mad at You, Confronting the Lies of Guilt, Shame, Fear, and Regret, which will be a great follow-up to today.
1: I think it will. And those four things, I think, covers pretty much the waterfront on stuff that we struggle with. So be sure to tune in for that. Thank you very much for hanging out this week. And until next time, be safe and stay dangerous.
5: Speaking hope to the world.
2: Hello and welcome to Newsdesk Light. On today's edition, we're going to be hearing from Errol McGlashan, a spoken word artist, actor and founding CEO of Word on the Curb. Errol has recently returned from the Edinburgh Festival Fringe, where he performed Whoever Has Ears to Hear, a powerful recital of Mark's gospel from memory. Here's that conversation with Errol.
6: Yeah, hi Amy, thank you for having me. Thanks for inviting me.
2: It's brilliant to have you on the programme with us today. Can I start by asking, how on earth did you learn to memorise something so long? The Gospel of Mark is 16 chapters. That's a lot to remember.
6: You know, I would count myself as someone having a bad memory, you know. You could introduce yourself to me. I can turn around in a circle on the spot and I'll say, what's your name again? And, you know, and I live in Brixton. And every time I walk through Brixton, if anyone makes eye contact me for longer than a second, I greet them like I know them, just in case I know them and I've forgotten. However, there's your short-term memory and your long-term memory. So the short-term memory, my episodic memory, is shot. However, it's what you tell yourself. If you tell yourself that it's impossible to remember a whole chapter of the Bible, then you're going to find it impossible. But I told myself it was possible. And also, you know, 8 years ago, I used to do carpet cleaning and I went into this Somalian's house and there's all these kids in there. And there was these 8 and 9 year olds and they were sitting to the side. And I said to them, oh, what are you doing? They said they're memorizing the Quran. You know, so I'm just thinking, if the Muslims can memorize big chunks of the Quran, then we can memorize the Bible, you know. However, what you have to do is you have to be able to focus. That means stay on task, you know. Lots of times I used to start and then suddenly think, oh, when last did I defrost my freezer? Or have I ever cleaned behind my toilet? You know, you think of other things to do. So I found this app. It's called Focus Mate. It's like a Zoom. You book a time, 25 minutes, 50 minutes or 75 minutes, or you can do an instant 50. They give you someone from the English-speaking world. So you're on the screen, they are on the screen. You both unmute your mics. You say, oh, hi. Suppose your name's Amy. Hi, Amy. What are you going to do for the next 50 minutes? Are you might going to do some coding or some ironing or meditating or clean out your cupboard or mark your children's homework, whatever it is. And I say, well, I'm going to try and memorize 2 pages of script or 2 verses. You say, cool, good luck. You both mute your mic. You can see them. They can see you. It just helps you. There's something psychological about that that helps you stay on task for the 50 minutes. And I say to anyone, if you can stay on task doing anything for 50 minutes, you're going to become good at it. So I had a previous show called Something to Take Off the Edge, which wasn't Christian at all. And I taught that everywhere. And I used focusmate.com to memorize that. And then when I became a Christian, I thought, hold on, but I should be performing more Bible-based, more Christian-based stuff, you know, because I went off performing my old poems. I got one poem about Kundalini yoga and all kinds of things like that. And I thought, well, I'm not doing that anymore. And then I saw a YouTube video. I saw this guy and he'd memorized the Gospel of Mark. And then I saw another guy who was reading it from a pulpit. And I thought, that's what I'm going to do. I'm going to memorize it. And bit by bit, I must admit, though, it did take me 18 months. And that was me also touring another show for you know, a year and a half. So, yeah. So a very long answer to a very short question. But the answer is you've got to find a way to stay on task. That's all there is to it. Whether you do it, whether you're a morning person or an evening person, or afternoon person, as long as you can stay on task for a set amount of time. You know, some people do the Podomora, 25 minutes. That's not long enough for me. I do 50 minutes. I stay on task. So even if I've only done one a day, at least I know I've done it for a day. But of course, I was doing sometimes three or four a day.
7: That's a real encouragement. Can you tell us a little bit more about your time at the Edinburgh Fringe? What was it like sharing Mark's gospel on stage?
6: So when you come to memorizing stuff, there's a difference between memorizing it and reciting it out loud from memory. You know, because I was doing it, when I used to be on the Focus Mate app, I had a mirror in front of me. I had my lectern and I was doing it to the mirror. My mirror loves me. My mirror says, yes, Errol, you've got that, word perfect. Put me in front of one person or two people and it all falls apart. There's something about reciting out loud to people which uses a different part of your memory brain, So I thought, what I have to do, I have to start practicing in front of people. But it takes 90 minutes to recite the whole thing. I used to have a very lovely flatmate, Teresa, and I used to pull it on her every day. I'd say, okay, listen, I just want to do one chapter. Teresa, can we just do chapter 7, So I find that. So what I decided, the only reason I went down to the Edinburgh Fringe, which is Babylon, they haven't got much Bible-based, much Christian sort of based stuff down there, although there was a few. And I thought, what I want to do is go down Edinburgh Fringe and practice in front of people. And so I managed to book three churches, because all the churches turn into fringe venues during the Fringe, so they're just normal churches, but they book out their rooms or their chapels and that to fringe artists. So even though I was doing, the gospel, I've got no discount whatsoever, I managed to book 10 shows across three churches in a week. So one day I had three shows in one day, And the idea was that no matter who turned up, I'm like the farmer who rings his bell when it's feeding time, ring the bell. If only one cow turns up, you still have to feed her. on one of my shows, I had two people turn up. On two of them, I had nobody. And then most of the shows were between 8 to 12 people, which for the Edinburgh Fringe are good numbers, because for a small show at the Edinburgh Fringe, the average audience size is 8 people.
7: Wow, it sounds really, really interesting. Can you tell us a little bit about how you got into poetry and performance?
6: So, I've always, I don't know if you've noticed, but I've got a tendency to go on, I can yap a bit. And, one of my earliest memories, I was telling someone just the other day, one of my earliest memories is, I was very young. So, I must have been in nursery or something like that. And we went to the zoo. And one of my earliest memories is I was all excited and and this teacher saying to me, Errol McGlashan, will you be quiet? You're scaring the animals. So I've always been a child. That stayed with me, that was, and I must have only been about two or three. So I've always been, a bit of a showboater, quite loud. It's got me into so much trouble, No one ever said to me, you should be on the stage. That should work on the stage. It's only once I sneaked into Brixton Ritzy. So I was unlocking my bike. I saw this guy I know, this drummer. And I said, where are you going? He goes, oh, we've got a gig in there. So I relocked my bike and I slipped in with them. And I just sat down in the audience waiting for the security to say, have you got a ticket? Because I didn't have a ticket. And it was an open mic night. And this guy got up, Mr. G, I got to know him quite a bit. I got to know him quite well later. He got up on the stage and he'd done his poem about hoodies. And I thought, I can do that. So I wrote a poem called Thank God It's Monday, but I didn't say God. Thank Budget's Monday. I wrote this poem. I started going to open mic nights and performing it everywhere. And then all of a sudden I realized I performed it so much that I had it memorized. I added a few more to it. And the next thing I knew, I was winning slams left, right and center. And yeah, I really enjoyed doing it. I was getting features. I ran three nights myself. But then, I became a Christian.
7: Brilliant. How did you become a Christian? Was it later on in life?
6: I've had a bit of a rough upbringing in that. And, Christ has always, it's like, I believe that he's always been calling me. You know, I've always felt a kind of drawing. You know, when I was young, I remember going to Sunday school. I remember taking my little sister. You know, I got into quite a bit of trouble when I was young, and I got, between me and you, don't tell anyone else, yeah, I got locked up a couple of times. And every time I was in there, I'd end up being the church orderly, you know, giving out the Bibles and that. You know, I really felt close to Christ every time I got locked up. I've since learned that that was his way of bringing me to him, you know. Put your life in despair, makes you feel sorry for yourself, you know, by any means necessary. And but what would happen is I'd get released and then I'd just fall back in my old ways and couldn't be bothered with it and all the rest of it. I was married for a little while and then I got split up and my children was taken to Sheffield and I was missing them. I was going crazy for missing them. And this woman who I used to work with in a previous life, I used to train teaching assistants. This woman who I used to work with, she says, "Oh, how's the kids?" And I said, "Yeah, Phyllis, I haven't seen them. I haven't seen them for like over a year." So she goes, "No, you've got to get to see them." So she goes, "You've got to fight to see them." And she said to me that her dad died recently. And at the funeral, she felt nothing because she didn't have a relationship with him. You know, her parents split up when they was young and he didn't try. And that really drove me mad. I thought, no, I've got to be. So she said, "Listen, you know, come to my church." And this was Stockwell Baptist Church, which is literally a 3-minute walk away from me. So I said, "Oh, all right, then, you need something to do." So I went to the church and I remember feeling proper spiritual, you know, like I really felt it, you know. I felt a joy come over me. And I thought, right, I've got to start coming here every week. Did I go every week? No, I didn't go back until 20 years later. However, I'd be riding on my bike and I'd pass it every day thinking, "Oh, yes, I've got to find myself back at that church." 20 years later, when I started to think to myself, you know, if this promise is true, I'm in trouble, then I realized it was true and I was in big trouble. I found myself back in church and that was the church I went back to. I believe it's the best decision I've made in my life. I went to the membership meeting, then one of the elders rang me up and says, "Anyway, Errol, we've got you down for the baptism next week." I said, "Whoa, baptism? I can't remember agreeing to no baptism." They said, "Well, members get baptised." And I said, "Oh, well, I need to think about this." And then I thought, "I don't, what's there to think about? why am I trying to pause?" So I got baptised. And yes, for the rest of my life, you know, this is me. Yeah, I've made that decision. I don't know if you know about the Fellowship of the Unashamed. I am part of the Fellowship of the Unashamed. The die has been cast. I've stepped over the line. The decision has been made. I am a disciple of Christ. And it goes on for another 3 minutes. I've memorized it.
7: Would you be happy to share that with us now? Maybe
6: yeah, I can do it right now. Yes.
7: Brilliant.
6: I like it when people say to me, because, you know, it's hard to get people to sit there while you recite something, you know. So let's see how well I do. I am part of the Fellowship of the Unashamed. The die has been cast. I have stepped over the line. The decision has been made. I am a disciple of Jesus Christ. I will not look back, let up, slow down, back away, or be still. My past has been redeemed. My present makes sense. My future is secure. So I'm finished and done with low living, sight walking, small planning, smooth knees, colourless dreams, tame vision, mundane talking, stingy giving. I no longer need preeminence, prosperity, positions, promotions, plaudits, or popularity. I don't have to be right, first, tops, recognized, praised, regarded, or rewarded. I now live by faith. I lean on his presence. I walk by patience. I am uplifted by prayer, and I labor with power. My face is set. My stride is fast. My goal is heaven. My road is narrow, my way is rough, my companions few, my guide reliable, my mission clear. I cannot be bought, compromised, detoured, deluded, or delayed. I will not flinch in the face of sacrifice, hesitate in the presence of adversity, negotiate at the table of the enemy, ponder at the pool of popularity, or meander in the maze of mediocrity. I am a disciple of Christ. I must go till he comes, give till I drop, preach till everybody knows, work until he stops me. And when he comes for his own, he will have no problem recognizing me, for my banner will be clear. something like that. I think I might have missed the line.
7: Oh, thanks so much for sharing that with us. That was absolutely brilliant. Well, before I let you go, could you tell us a little bit about what you've got lined up following your tour?
6: Oh, yes. So as the listeners were just hearing now, I have memorized the whole of the Gospel of Mark, you know, all 16 chapters. And I thought, okay, it's no good just being in a memory. So I thought, this needs to be a show. I'm a South London-based poet and performer and that, you know. And I thought, no, I'm going to use my personality, my style, to bring the gospel to people who wouldn't usually hear it, and also to the converted, you know. So what I want to do now is a church tour. So, you know, I've called it Whoever Has Ears to Hear, a dramatic recital of the Gospel of Mark, the best story ever told. And so now what I'm looking for are churches, Christian communities, your living room, your back garden, you know, get a group of people together, give me a call and I'll come and perform it.
7: That was Errol McGlashan, spoken word artist and founder of Word on the Curb. And that is all we have time for on Newsdesk Lite. Thank you for listening and God bless.
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8: Chapter 40. The Lord said to Job, "Will the one who contends with the Almighty correct him? Let him who accuses God answer him." Then Job answered the Lord, "I am unworthy. How can I reply to you? I put my hand over my mouth. I spoke once, but I have no answer. Twice, and I will say no more." Then the Lord spoke to Job out of the storm, "Brace yourself like a man. I will question you, and you shall answer me. Would you discredit my justice? Would you condemn me to justify yourself? Do you have an arm like God's, and can your voice thunder like his? Then adorn yourself with glory and splendor, and clothe yourself in honor and majesty. Unleash the fury of your wrath. Look at every proud man and bring him low. Look at every proud man and humble him. Crush the wicked where they stand. Bury them all in the dust together. Shroud their faces in the grave. Then I myself will admit to you that your own right hand can save you. Look at the behemoth which I made along with you, and which feeds on grass like an ox. What strength he has in his loins, what power in the muscles of his belly. His tail sways like a cedar, the sinews of his thighs are close-knit. His bones are tubes of bronze, his limbs like rods of iron. He ranks first among the works of God, yet his maker can approach him with his sword. The hills bring him their produce, and all the wild animals play nearby. Under the lotus plants he lies, hidden among the reeds in the marsh. The lotuses conceal him in their shadow. The poplars by the stream surround him. When the river rages, he is not alarmed. He is secure, though the Jordan should surge against his mouth. Can anyone capture him by the eyes or trap him and pierce his nose?" Chapter 41. "Can you pull in the Leviathan with a fish hook or tie down his tongue with a rope? Can you put a cord through his nose or pierce his jaw with a hook? Will he keep begging you for mercy? Will he speak to you with gentle words? Will he make an agreement with you for you to take him as your slave for life? Can you make a pet of him like a bird or put him on a leash for your girls? Will traders barter for him? Will they divide him up among the merchants? Can you fill his hide with harpoons or his head with fishing spears? If you lay a hand on him, will you remember the struggle and never do it again? Any hope of subduing him is false. The mere sight of him is overpowering. No one is fierce enough to rouse him. Who then is able to stand against me? Who has a claim against me that I must pay? Everything under heaven belongs to me. I will not fail to speak of his limbs, his strength and his graceful form. Who can strip off his outer coat? Who would approach him with a bridle? Who dares open the doors of his mouth, ringed about with his fearsome teeth? His back has rows of shields, tightly sealed together. Each is so close to the next that no air can pass between. They are joined fast to one another. They cling together and cannot be parted. His snorting throws out flashes of light. His eyes are like the rays of dawn. Firebrands stream from his mouth. Sparks of fire shoot out. Smoke pours from his nostrils as from a boiling pot over a fire of reeds. His breath sets coals ablaze and flames dart from his mouth. Strength resides in his neck. Dismay goes before him. The folds of his flesh are tightly joined. They are firm and immovable. His chest is hard as rock, hard as a lower millstone. When he rises up, the mighty are terrified. They retreat before his thrashing. The sword that reaches him has no effect, nor does the spear or the dart or the javelin. Iron he treats like straw and bronze like rotten wood. Arrows do not make him flee. Sling stones are like chaff to him. A club seems to him but a piece of straw. He laughs at the rattling of the lance. His undersides are jagged potsherds, leaving a trail in the mud like a threshing sledge. He makes the depths churn like a boiling cauldron and stirs up the sea like a pot of ointment. Behind him he leaves a glistening wake. One would think the deep had white hair. Nothing on earth is his equal, a creature without fear. He looks down on all that are haughty. He is king over all that are proud. Chapter 42. Then Job replied to the Lord, I know that you can do all things. No plan of yours can be thwarted. You asked, Who is this that obscures my counsel without knowledge? Surely I spoke of things I did not understand, things too wonderful for me to know. You said, Listen now, and I will speak. I will question you, and you shall answer me. My ears had heard of you, but now my eyes have seen you. Therefore I despise myself and repent in dust and ashes. After the Lord had said these things to Job, he said to Eliphaz the Temanite, I am angry with you and your two friends because you have not spoken of me what is right as my servant Job has. So now take 7 bulls and 7 rams and go to my servant Job and sacrifice a burnt offering for yourselves. My servant Job will pray for you and I will accept his prayer and not deal with you according to your folly. You have not spoken of me what is right as my servant Job has. So Eliphaz the Temanite, Bildad the Shuhite, and Zophar the Naamathite did what the Lord told them, and the Lord accepted Job's prayer. After Job had prayed for his friends, the Lord made him prosperous again and gave him twice as much as he had before. All his brothers and sisters and everyone who had known him before came and ate with him in his house. They comforted and consoled him over all the trouble the Lord had brought upon him, and each one gave him a piece of silver and a gold ring. The Lord blessed the latter part of Job's life more than the first. He had 14,000 sheep, 6,000 camels, 1,000 yoke of oxen, and 1,000 donkeys. And he also had 7 sons and 3 daughters. The first daughter he named Jemima, the second Keziah, and the third, Kerenapuk. Nowhere in all the land were there found women as beautiful as Job's daughters, and their father granted them an inheritance along with their brothers. After this, Job lived 140 years. He saw his children and their children to the 4th generation, and so he died, old and full of years.
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8: Psalm 1. Blessed is the man who does not walk in the counsel of the wicked, or stand in the way of sinners, or sit in the seat of mockers. But his delight is in the law of the Lord, and on his law he meditates day and night. He is like a tree planted by streams of water, which yields its fruit in season and whose leaf does not wither. Whatever he does prospers. Not so the wicked. They are like chaff that the wind blows away. Therefore the wicked will not stand in the judgment, nor sinners in the assembly of the righteous. For the Lord watches over the way of the righteous, but the way of the wicked will perish. Psalm 2. Why do the nations conspire, and the peoples plot in vain? The kings of the earth take their stand, and the rulers gather together against the Lord and against his anointed one. Let us break their chains, they say, and throw off their fetters. The one enthroned in heaven laughs. The Lord scoffs at them. Then he rebukes them in his anger and terrifies them in his wrath, saying, I have installed my king on Zion, my holy hill. I will proclaim the decree of the Lord. He said to me, You are my son. Today I have become your father. Ask of me, and I will make the nations your inheritance, the ends of the earth your possession. You will rule them with an iron scepter. You will dash them to pieces like pottery. Therefore, you kings, be wise. Be warned, you rulers of the earth. Serve the Lord with fear and rejoice with trembling. Kiss the Son, lest he be angry and you be destroyed in your way. For his wrath can flare up in a moment. Blessed are all who take refuge in him. Psalm 3. O Lord, how many are my foes? How many rise up against me? Many are saying of me, God will not deliver him. But you are a shield around me, O Lord. You bestow glory on me and lift up my head. To the Lord I cry aloud, and he answers me from his holy hill. I lie down and sleep. I wake again because the Lord sustains me. I will not fear the tens of thousands drawn up against me on every side. Arise, O Lord. Deliver me, O my God. Strike all my enemies on the jaw. Break the teeth of the wicked. From the Lord comes deliverance. May your blessing be on your people. Psalm 4. Answer me when I call to you, O my righteous God. Give me relief from my distress. Be merciful to me and hear my prayer. How long, O men, will you turn my glory into shame? How long will you love delusions and seek false gods? Know that the Lord has set apart the godly for himself. The Lord will hear when I call to him. In your anger, do not sin. When you are on your bed, search your hearts and be silent. Offer right sacrifices and trust in the Lord. Many are asking, Who can show us any good? Let the light of your face shine upon us, O Lord. You have filled my heart with greater joy than when their grain and new wine abound. I will lie down and sleep in peace. For you alone, O Lord, make me dwell in safety. Psalm 5. Give ear to my words, O Lord. Consider my sighing. Listen to my cry for help, my King and my God, for to you I pray. In the morning, O Lord, you hear my voice. In the morning I lay my requests before you and wait in expectation. You are not a God who takes pleasure in evil. With you the wicked cannot dwell. The arrogant cannot stand in your presence. You hate all who do wrong. You destroy those who tell lies. Bloodthirsty and deceitful men the Lord abhors. But I, by your great mercy, will come into your house. In reverence I will bow down toward your holy temple. Lead me, O Lord, in your righteousness because of my enemies. Make straight your way before me. Not a word from their mouth can be trusted. Their heart is filled with destruction. Their throat is an open grave. With their tongue they speak deceit. Declare them guilty, O God. Let their intrigues be their downfall. Banish them for their many sins, for they have rebelled against you. But let all who take refuge in you be glad. Let them ever sing for joy. Spread your protection over them, that those who love your name may rejoice in you. For surely, O Lord, you bless the righteous. You surround them with your favor as with a shield. Psalm 6. O Lord, do not rebuke me in your anger, or discipline me in your wrath. Be merciful to me, Lord, for I am faint. O Lord, heal me, for my bones are in agony. My soul is in anguish. How long, O Lord, how long? Turn, O Lord, and deliver me. Save me because of your unfailing love. No one remembers you when he is dead. Who praises you from the grave? I am worn out from groaning. All night long I flood my bed with weeping and drench my couch with tears. My eyes grow weak with sorrow. They fail because of all my foes. Away from me, all you who do evil, for the Lord has heard my weeping. The Lord has heard my cry for mercy. The Lord accepts my prayer. All my enemies will be ashamed and dismayed. They will turn back in sudden disgrace. Psalm 7. O Lord, my God, I take refuge in you. Save and deliver me from all who pursue me, or they will tear me like a lion and rip me to pieces with no one to rescue me. O Lord, my God, if I have done this, and there is guilt on my hands, if I have done evil to him who is at peace with me, or without cause have robbed my foe, then let my enemy pursue and overtake me. Let him trample my life to the ground and make me sleep in the dust. Arise, O Lord, in your anger. Rise up against the rage of my enemies. Awake, my God. Decree justice. Let the assembled peoples gather around you. Rule over them from on high. Let the Lord judge the peoples. Judge me, O Lord, according to my righteousness, according to my integrity, O Most High. O righteous God who searches minds and hearts, bring to an end the violence of the wicked and make the righteous secure. My shield is God Most High, who saves the upright in heart. God is a righteous judge, a God who expresses his wrath every day. If he does not relent, he will sharpen his sword, he will bend and string his bow. He has prepared his deadly weapons, he makes ready his flaming arrows. He who is pregnant with evil and conceives trouble gives birth to disillusionment. He who digs a hole and scoops it out falls into the pit he has made. The trouble he causes recoils on himself. His violence comes down on his own head. I will give thanks to the Lord because of his righteousness and will sing praise to the name of the Lord Most High. Psalm 8. O Lord, our Lord, how majestic is your name in all the earth. You have set your glory above the heavens. From the lips of children and infants you have ordained praise, because of your enemies, to silence the foe and the avenger. When I consider your heavens, the work of your fingers, the moon and the stars which you have set in place, what is man that you are mindful of him, the son of man that you care for him? You made him a little lower than the heavenly beings and crowned him with glory and honor. You made him ruler over the works of your hands. You put everything under his feet, all flocks and herds, and the beasts of the field, the birds of the air, and the fish of the sea, all that swim the paths of the seas. O Lord, our Lord, How majestic is your name in all the earth. Psalm 9. I will praise you, O Lord, with all my heart. I will tell of all your wonders. I will be glad and rejoice in you. I will sing praise to your name, O Most High. My enemies turn back. They stumble and perish before you. For you have upheld my right and my cause. You have sat on your throne judging righteously. You have rebuked the nations and destroyed the wicked. You have blotted out their name forever and ever. Endless ruin has overtaken the enemy. You have uprooted their cities. Even the memory of them has perished. The Lord reigns forever. He has established his throne for judgment. He will judge the world in righteousness. He will govern the peoples with justice. The Lord is a refuge for the oppressed, a stronghold in times of trouble. Those who know your name will trust in you. For you, Lord, have never forsaken those who seek you. Sing praises to the Lord, enthroned in Zion. Proclaim among the nations what he has done. For he who avenges blood remembers. He does not ignore the cry of the afflicted. O Lord, see how my enemies persecute me. Have mercy and lift me up from the gates of death, that I may declare your praises in the gates of the daughter of Zion, and there rejoice in your salvation. The nations have fallen into the pit they have dug. Their feet are caught in the net they have hidden. The Lord is known by his justice. The wicked are ensnared by the works of their hands. The wicked return to the grave, all the nations that forget God. But the needy will not always be forgotten, nor the hope of the afflicted ever perish. Arise, O Lord, let not man triumph. Let the nations be judged in your presence. Strike them with terror, O Lord. Let the nations know they are but men. Psalm 10. Why, O Lord, do you stand far off? Why do you hide yourself in times of trouble? In his arrogance, the wicked man hunts down the weak, who are caught in the schemes he devises. He boasts of the cravings of his heart. He blesses the greedy and reviles the Lord. In his pride, the wicked does not seek him. In all his thoughts, there is no room for God. His ways are always prosperous. He is haughty, and your laws are far from him. He sneers at all his enemies. He says to himself, "Nothing will shake me. I'll always be happy and never have trouble." His mouth is full of curses and lies and threats. Trouble and evil are under his tongue. He lies in wait near the villages. From ambush he murders the innocent, watching in secret for his victims. He lies in wait like a lion in cover. He lies in wait to catch the helpless. He catches the helpless and drags them off in his net. His victims are crushed. They collapse. They fall under his strength. He says to himself, "God has forgotten." He covers his face and never sees. Arise, Lord. Lift up your hand, O God. Do not forget the helpless. Why does the wicked man revile God? Why does he say to himself, "He won't call me to account"? But you, O God, do see trouble and grief. You consider it to take it in hand. The victim commits himself to you. You are the helper of the fatherless. Break the arm of the wicked and evil man. Call him to account for his wickedness that would not be found out. The Lord is king forever and ever. The nations will perish from his land. You hear, O Lord, the desire of the afflicted. You encourage them and you listen to their cry, defending the fatherless and the oppressed, in order that man who is of the earth may terrify no more.
9: Psalm 11. In the Lord I take refuge. How then can you say to me, flee like a bird to your mountain? For look, the wicked bend their bows. They set their arrows against the strings to shoot from the shadows at the upright in heart. When the foundations are being destroyed, what can the righteous do? The Lord is in his holy temple. The Lord is on his heavenly throne. He observes the sons of men. His eyes examine them. The Lord examines the righteous, but the wicked and those who love violence, his soul hates. On the wicked he will rain fiery coals and burning sulfur. A scorching wind will be their lot. For the Lord is righteous, he loves justice. Upright men will see his face. Psalm 12. Help, Lord, for the godly are no more. The faithful have vanished from among men. Everyone lies to his neighbor. Their flattering lips speak with deception. May the Lord cut off all flattering lips and every boastful tongue that says, we will triumph with our tongues. We own our lips. Who is our master? Because of the oppression of the weak and the groaning of the needy, I will now arise, says the Lord. I will protect them from those who malign them. And the words of the Lord are flawless, like silver refined in a furnace of clay purified 7 times. O Lord, you will keep us safe and protect us from such people forever. The wicked freely strut about when what is vile is honored among men. Psalm 13. How long, O Lord, will you forget me forever? How long will you hide your face from me? How long must I wrestle with my thoughts and every day have sorrow in my heart? How long will my enemy triumph over me? Look on me and answer, O Lord my God. Give light to my eyes, or I will sleep in death. My enemy will say, I have overcome him, and my foes will rejoice when I fall. But I trust in your unfailing love. My heart rejoices in your salvation. I will sing to the Lord, for he has been good to me. Psalm 14. The fool says in his heart, there is no God. They are corrupt. Their deeds are vile. There's no one who does good. The Lord looks down from heaven on the sons of men to see if there are any who understand, any who seek God. All have turned aside. They have together become corrupt. There is no one who does good, not even one. Will evildoers never learn? Those who devour my people as men eat bread and who do not call on the Lord? There they are, overwhelmed with dread. For God is present in the company of the righteous. You evildoers frustrate the plans of the poor. But the Lord is their refuge. Oh, that salvation for Israel would come out of Zion. When the Lord restores the fortunes of his people, let Jacob rejoice and Israel be glad. Psalm 15. Lord, who may dwell in your sanctuary? Who may live on your holy hill? He whose walk is blameless and who does what is righteous, who speaks the truth from his heart and has no slander on his tongue, who does his neighbor no wrong and casts no slur on his fellow man, who despises a vile man but honors those who fear the Lord, who keeps his oath even when it hurts, who lends his money without usury and does not accept a bribe against the innocent. He who does these things will never be shaken. Psalm 16. Keep me safe, O God, for in you I take refuge. I said to the Lord, you are my Lord. Apart from you I have no good thing. As for the saints who are in the land, they are the glorious ones in whom is all my delight. The sorrows of those will increase who run after other gods. I will not pour out their libations of blood or take up their names on my lips. Lord, you have assigned me my portion and my cup. You have made my lot secure. The boundary lines have fallen for me in pleasant places. Surely I have a delightful inheritance. I will praise the Lord who counsels me. Even at night my heart instructs me. I have set the Lord always before me. Because he is at my right hand, I will not be shaken. Therefore my heart is glad and my tongue rejoices. My body also will rest secure, because you will not abandon me to the grave, nor will you let your Holy One see decay. You have made known to me the path of life. You will fill me with joy in your presence, with eternal pleasures at your right hand. Psalm 17. Hear, O Lord, my righteous plea. Listen to my cry. Give ear to my prayer. It does not rise from deceitful lips. May my vindication come from you. May your eyes see what is right. Though you probe my heart and examine me at night, though you test me, you will find nothing. I have resolved that my mouth will not sin. As for the deeds of men, by the word of your lips I have kept myself from the ways of the violent. My steps have held to your paths. My feet have not slipped. I call on you, O God, for you will answer me. Give ear to me and hear my prayer. Show the wonder of your great love. You who save by your right hand those who take refuge in you from their foes. Keep me as the apple of your eye. Hide me in the shadow of your wings from the wicked who assail me, from my mortal enemies who surround me. They close up their callous hearts, and their mouths speak with arrogance. They have tracked me down. They now surround me with eyes alert to throw me to the ground. They are like a lion hungry for prey, like a great lion crouching in cover. Rise up, O Lord, confront them, bring them down. Rescue me from the wicked by your sword. O Lord, by your hand, save me from such men, from men of this world whose reward is in this life. You still the hunger of those you cherish. Their sons have plenty, and they store up wealth for their children. And I, in righteousness, I will see your face. When I awake, I will be satisfied with seeing your likeness. Psalm 18. I love you, O Lord, my strength. The Lord is my rock, my fortress, and my deliverer. My God is my rock, in whom I take refuge. He is my shield and the horn of my salvation, my stronghold. I call to the Lord who is worthy of praise, and I am saved from my enemies. The cords of death entangled me. The torrents of destruction overwhelmed me. The cords of the grave coiled around me. The snares of death confronted me. In my distress, I called to the Lord. I cried to my God for help. From his temple he heard my voice. My cry came before him into his ears. The earth trembled and quaked, and the foundations of the mountains shook. They trembled because he was angry. Smoke rose from his nostrils. Consuming fire came from his mouth. Burning coals blazed out of it. He parted the heavens and came down. Dark clouds were under his feet. He mounted the cherubim and flew. He soared on the wings of the wind. He made darkness his covering, his canopy around him, the dark rain clouds of the sky. Out of the brightness of his presence, clouds advanced with hailstones and bolts of lightning. The Lord thundered from heaven. The voice of the Most High resounded. He shot his arrows and scattered the enemies, great bolts of lightning, and routed them. The valleys of the sea were exposed, and the foundations of the earth laid bare at your rebuke, O Lord, at the blast of breath from your nostrils. He reached down from on high and took hold of me. He drew me out of deep waters. He rescued me from my powerful enemy, from my foes who were too strong for me. They confronted me in the day of my disaster, but the Lord was my support. He brought me out into a spacious place. He rescued me because he delighted in me. The Lord has dealt with me according to my righteousness, according to the cleanness of my hands he has rewarded me. For I have kept the ways of the Lord. I have not done evil by turning from my God. All his laws are before me. I have not turned away from his decrees. I have been blameless before him and have kept myself from sin. The Lord has rewarded me according to my righteousness, according to the cleanness of my hands in his sight. To the faithful

God besides the Lord? And who is the rock except our God? It is God who arms me with strength and makes my way perfect. He makes my feet like the feet of a deer. He enables me to stand on the heights. He trains my hands for battle. My arms can bend a bow of bronze. You give me your shield of victory, and your right hand sustains me. You stoop down to make me great. You broaden the path beneath me so that my ankles do not turn. I pursued my enemies and overtook them. I did not turn back till they were destroyed. I crushed them so that they could not rise. They fell beneath my feet. You armed me with strength for battle. You made my adversaries bow at my feet. You made my enemies turn their backs in flight, and I destroyed my foes. They cried for help, but there was no one to save them. To the Lord, but he did not answer. I beat them as fine as dust borne on the wind. I poured them out like mud in the streets. You have delivered me from the attacks of the people. You have made me the head of nations. People I did not know are subject to me. As soon as they hear me, they obey me. Foreigners cringe before me. They all lose heart. They come trembling from their strongholds. The Lord lives. Praise be to my rock. Exalted be God my Savior. He is the God who avenges me, who subdues nations under me, who saves me from my enemies. You exalted me above my foes. From violent men you rescued me. Therefore I will praise you among the nations, O Lord. I will sing praises to your name. He gives his king great victories. He shows unfailing kindness to his anointed, to David and his descendants forever. Psalm 19. The heavens declare the glory of God. The skies proclaim the work of his hands. Day after day they pour forth speech. Night after night they display knowledge. There is no speech or language where their voice is not heard. Their voice goes out into all the earth, their words to the ends of the world. In the heavens he has pitched a tent for the sun, which is like a bridegroom coming forth from his pavilion, like a champion rejoicing to run his course. It rises at one end of the heavens and makes its circuit to the other. Nothing is hidden from its heat. The law of the Lord is perfect, reviving the soul. The statutes of the Lord are trustworthy, making wise the simple. The precepts of the Lord are right, giving joy to the heart. The commands of the Lord are radiant, giving light to the eyes. The fear of the Lord is pure, enduring forever. The ordinances of the Lord are sure and altogether righteous. They are more precious than gold, than much pure gold. They are sweeter than honey from the comb. By them is your servant warned. In keeping them there is great reward. Who can discern his errors? Forgive my hidden faults. Keep your servant also from willful sins. May they not rule over me. Then I will be blameless, innocent of great transgression. May the words of my mouth and the meditation of my heart be pleasing in your sight, O Lord, my rock and my redeemer. Psalm 20. May the Lord answer you when you are in distress. May the name of the God of Jacob protect you. May he send you help from the sanctuary and grant you support from Zion. May he remember all your sacrifices and accept your burnt offerings. May he give you the desire of your heart and make all your plans succeed. We will shout for joy when you are victorious and will lift up our banners in the name of our God. May the Lord grant all your requests. Now I know that the Lord saves his anointed. He answers him from his holy heaven with the saving power of his right hand. Some trust in chariots and some in horses, but we trust in the name of the Lord our God. They are brought to their knees and fall, but we rise up and stand firm. O Lord, save the king
Answer us when

we call. Psalm 21. O Lord, the king rejoices in your strength. How great is his joy in the victories you give. You have granted him the desire of his heart, and have not withheld the request of his lips. You welcomed him with rich blessings and placed a crown of pure gold on his head. He asked you for life, and you gave it to him, length of days forever and ever. Through the victories you gave, his glory is great. You have bestowed on him splendor and majesty. Surely you have granted him eternal blessings and made him glad with the joy of your presence. For the king trusts in the Lord. Through the unfailing love of the Most High, he will not be shaken. Your hand will lay hold on all your enemies. Your right hand will seize your foes. At the time of your appearing, you will make them like a fiery furnace. In his wrath, the Lord will swallow them up, and his fire will consume them. You will destroy their descendants from the earth, their posterity from mankind. Though they plot evil against you and devise wicked schemes, they cannot succeed. For you will make them turn their backs when you aim at them with drawn bow. Be exalted, O Lord, in your strength. We will sing and praise your might. Psalm 22. My God, why have you forsaken me? Why are you so far from saving me, so far from the words of my groaning? O my God, I cry out by day, but you do not answer, by night, and am not silent. Yet you are enthroned as the Holy One. You are the praise of Israel. In you our fathers put their trust. They trusted, and you delivered them. They cried to you and were saved. In you they trusted and were not disappointed. But I am a worm and not a man, scorned by men and despised by the people. All who see me mock me. They hurl insults, shaking their heads. He trusts in the Lord. Let the Lord rescue him. Let him deliver him, since he delights in him. Yet you brought me out of the womb. You made me trust in you even at my mother's breast. From birth I was cast upon you. From my mother's womb you have been my God. Do not be far from me, for trouble is near, and there is no one to help. Many bulls surround me, strong bulls of Bashan encircle me. Roaring lions tearing their prey open their mouths wide against me. I am poured out like water, and all my bones are out of joint. My heart has turned to wax. It has melted away within me. My strength is dried up like a potsherd, and my tongue sticks to the roof of my mouth. You lay me in the dust of death. Dogs have surrounded me. A band of evil men has encircled me. They have pierced my hands and my feet. I can count all my bones. People stare and gloat over me. They divide my garments among them and cast lots for my clothing. But you, O Lord, be not far off. O my strength, come quickly to help me. Deliver my life from the sword, my precious life from the power of the dogs. Rescue me from the mouth of the lion. Save me from the horns of the wild oxen. I will declare your name to my brothers. In the congregation I will praise you. You who fear the Lord, praise him. All you descendants of Jacob, honor him. Revere him, all you descendants of Israel. For he has not despised or disdained the suffering of the afflicted one. He has not hidden his face from him, but has listened to his cry for help. From you comes the theme of my praise in the great assembly. Before those who fear you will I fulfill my vows. The poor will eat and be satisfied. They who seek the Lord will praise him. May your hearts live forever. All the ends of the earth will remember and turn to the Lord, and all the families of the nations will bow down before him. For dominion belongs to the Lord, and he rules over the nations. All the rich of the earth will feast and worship. All who go down to the dust will kneel before him, those who cannot keep themselves alive. Posterity will serve him. Future generations will be told about the Lord,
They will proclaim his righteousness to a people yet unborn, for he has done it. Psalm 23. The Lord is my shepherd, I shall not be in want. He makes me lie down in green pastures. He leads me beside quiet waters, he restores my soul. He guides me in paths of righteousness for his name's sake. Even though I walk through the valley of the shadow of death, I will fear no evil, for you are with me. Your rod and your staff, they comfort me. You prepare a table before me in the presence of my enemies. You anoint my head with oil. My cup overflows. Surely goodness and love will follow me all the days of my life, and I will dwell in the house of the Lord forever. Psalm 24. The earth is the Lord's, and everything in it, the world and all who live in it. For he founded it upon the seas and established it upon the waters. Who may ascend the hill of the Lord? Who may stand in his holy place? He who has clean hands and a pure heart, who does not lift up his soul to an idol or swear by what is false, he will receive blessing from the Lord and vindication from God his Savior. Such is the generation of those who seek him, who seek your face, O God of Jacob. Lift up your heads, O you gates. Be lifted up, you ancient doors, that the King of glory may come in. Who is this King of glory? The Lord strong and mighty, the Lord mighty in battle. Lift up your heads, O you gates, lift them up, you ancient doors, that the King of glory may come in. Who is he, this King of glory? The Lord Almighty, he is the King of glory. Psalm 25. To you, O Lord, I lift up my soul. In you I trust, O my God. Do not let me be put to shame, nor let my enemies triumph over me. No one whose hope is in you will ever be put to shame, but they will be put to shame who are treacherous without excuse. Show me your ways, O Lord. Teach me your paths. Guide me in your truth and teach me, for you are God my Savior, and my hope is in you all day long. Remember, O Lord, your great mercy and love, for they are from of old. Remember not the sins of my youth and my rebellious ways. According to your love, remember me, for you are good, O Lord. Good and upright is the Lord. Therefore he instructs sinners in his ways. He guides the humble in what is right and teaches them his way. All the ways of the Lord are loving and faithful for those who keep the demands of his covenant. For the sake of your name, O Lord, forgive my iniquity, though it is great. Who then is the man that fears the Lord? He will instruct him in the way chosen for him. He will spend his days in prosperity, and his descendants will inherit the land. The Lord confides in those who fear him. He makes his covenant known to them. My eyes are ever on the Lord, for only he will release my feet from the snare. Turn to me and be gracious to me, for I am lonely and afflicted. The troubles of my heart have multiplied. Free me from my anguish. Look upon my affliction and my distress, and take away all my sins. See how my enemies have increased and how fiercely they hate me. Guard my life and rescue me. Let me not be put to shame, for I take refuge in you. May integrity and uprightness protect me, because my hope is in you. Redeem Israel, O God, from all their troubles. Psalm 26. Vindicate me, O Lord, for I have led a blameless life. I have trusted in the Lord without wavering. Test me, O Lord, and try me. Examine my heart and my mind. For your love is ever before me, and I walk continually in your truth. I do not sit with deceitful men, nor do I consort with hypocrites. I abhor the assembly of evildoers and refuse to sit with the wicked.
I wash my hands in innocence and go about your altar, O Lord, proclaiming aloud your praise and telling of all your wonderful deeds. I love the house where you live, O Lord, the place where your glory dwells. Do not take away my soul along with sinners, my life with bloodthirsty men, in whose hands are wicked schemes, whose right hands are full of bribes. But I lead a blameless life. Redeem me and be merciful to me. My feet stand on level ground. In the great assembly, I will praise the Lord. Psalm 27. The Lord is my light and my salvation. Whom shall I fear? The Lord is the stronghold of my life. Of whom shall I be afraid? When evil men advance against me to devour my flesh, when my enemies and my foes attack me, they will stumble and fall. Though an army besiege me, my heart will not fear. Though war break out against me, even then will I be confident. One thing I ask of the Lord, this is what I seek, that I may dwell in the house of the Lord all the days of my life, to gaze upon the beauty of the Lord and to seek him in his temple. For in the day of trouble he will keep me safe in his dwelling. He will hide me in the shelter of his tabernacle and set me high upon a rock. Then my head will be exalted above the enemies who surround me. At his tabernacle I will sacrifice with shouts of joy. I will sing and make music to the Lord. Hear my voice when I call, O Lord. Be merciful to me and answer me. My heart says of you, seek his face. Your face, Lord, I will seek. Do not hide your face from me. Do not turn your servant away in anger. You have been my helper. Do not reject me or forsake me, O God, my Savior. Though my father and mother forsake me, the Lord will receive me. Teach me your way, O Lord. Lead me in a straight path because of my oppressors. Do not turn me over to the desire of my foes, for false witnesses rise up against me, breathing out violence. I am still confident of this. I will see the goodness of the Lord in the land of the living. Wait for the Lord. Be strong and take heart and wait for the Lord. Psalm 28. To you I call, O Lord, my rock. Do not turn a deaf ear to me. For if you remain silent, I will be like those who have gone down to the pit. Hear my cry for mercy as I call to you for help, as I lift up my hands toward your most holy place. Do not drag me away with the wicked, for those who do evil, who speak cordially with their neighbors but harbor malice in their hearts. Repay them for their deeds and for their evil work. Repay them for what their hands have done, and bring back upon them what they deserve. Since they show no regard for the works of the Lord and what his hands have done, he will tear them down and never build them up again. Praise be to the Lord, for he has heard my cry for mercy. The Lord is my strength and my shield. My heart trusts in him, and I am helped. My heart leaps for joy, and I will give thanks to him in song. The Lord is the strength of his people, a fortress of salvation for his anointed one. Save your people and bless your inheritance. Be their shepherd and carry them forever. Psalm 29. Ascribe to the Lord, O mighty ones, ascribe to the Lord glory and strength. Ascribe to the Lord the glory due his name. Worship the Lord in the splendor of his holiness. The voice of the Lord is over the waters. The God of glory thunders. The Lord thunders over the mighty waters. The voice of the Lord is powerful. The voice of the Lord is majestic. The voice of the Lord breaks the cedars. The Lord breaks in pieces the cedars of Lebanon. He makes Lebanon skip like a calf, Sirion like a young wild ox. The voice of the Lord strikes with flashes of lightning. The voice of the Lord shakes the desert. The Lord shakes the desert of Kadesh. The voice of the Lord twists the oaks and strips the forests bare, and in his temple all cry, Glory! The Lord sits enthroned over the flood. The Lord is enthroned as king forever. The Lord gives strength to his people. The Lord blesses his people with peace. Psalm 30. I will exalt you, O Lord, for you lifted me out of the depths and did not let my enemies gloat over me. O Lord my God, I called to you for help and you healed me.
O Lord, you brought me up from the grave, you spared me from going down into the pit. Sing to the Lord, you saints of his, praise his holy name, for his anger lasts only a moment, but his favor lasts a lifetime. Weeping may remain for a night, but rejoicing comes in the morning. When I felt secure, I said, I will never be shaken. O Lord, when you favored me, you made my mountain stand firm. But when you hid your face, I was dismayed. To you, O Lord, I called, to the Lord I cried for mercy. What gain is there in my destruction and my going down into the pit? Will the dust praise you? Will it proclaim your faithfulness? Hear, O Lord, and be merciful to me. O Lord, be my help. You turned my wailing into dancing. You removed my sackcloth and clothed me with joy, that my heart may sing to you and not be silent. O Lord, my God, I will give you thanks forever. Psalm 31. In you, O Lord, I have taken refuge. Let me never be put to shame. Deliver me in your righteousness. Turn your ear to me. Come quickly to my rescue. Be my rock of refuge, a strong fortress to save me. Since you are my rock and my fortress, for the sake of your name, lead and guide me. Free me from the trap that is set for me, for you are my refuge. Into your hands I commit my spirit. Redeem me, O Lord, the God of truth. I hate those who cling to worthless idols. I trust in the Lord. I will be glad and rejoice in your love, for you saw my affliction and knew the anguish of my soul. You have not handed me over to the enemy, but have set my feet in a spacious place. Be merciful to me, O Lord, for I am in distress. My eyes grow weak with sorrow, my soul and my body with grief. My life is consumed by anguish, and my years by groaning. My strength fails because of my affliction, and my bones grow weak. Because of all my enemies, I am the utter contempt of my neighbors. I am a dread to my friends. Those who see me in the street flee from me. I am forgotten by them as though I were dead. I have become like broken pottery. For I hear the slander of many. There is terror on every side. They conspire against me and plot to take my life. But I trust in you, O Lord. I say, you are my God. My times are in your hands. Deliver me from my enemies and from those who pursue me. Let your face shine on your servant. Save me in your unfailing love. Let me not be put to shame, O Lord, for I have cried out to you. But let the wicked be put to shame and lie silent in the grave. Let their lying lips be silenced. For with pride and contempt they speak arrogantly against the righteous. How great is your goodness, which you have stored up for those who fear you, which you bestow in the sight of men on those who take refuge in you. In the shelter of your presence you hide them from the intrigues of men. In your dwelling you keep them safe from accusing tongues. Praise be to the Lord, for he showed his wonderful love to me. When I was in a besieged city, in my alarm I said, I am cut off from your sight. Yet you heard my cry for mercy when I called to you for help. Love the Lord, all his saints. The Lord preserves the faithful, but the proud he pays back in full. Be strong and take heart, all you who hope in the Lord.

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1: Psalm 32. Blessed is he whose transgressions are forgiven, whose sins are covered. Blessed is the man whose sin the Lord does not count against him, and in whose spirit is no deceit. When I kept silent, my bones wasted away through my groaning all day long. For day and night your hand was heavy upon me, my strength was sapped as in the heat of summer. Then I acknowledged my sin to you, and did not cover up my iniquity. I said, I will confess my transgressions to the Lord, and you forgave the guilt of my sin. Therefore let everyone who is godly pray to you while you may be found. Surely when the mighty waters rise, they will not reach him. You are my hiding place. You will protect me from trouble and surround me with songs of deliverance. I will instruct you and teach you in the way you should go. I will counsel you and watch over you. Do not be like the horse or the mule, which have no understanding, but must be controlled by bit and bridle, or they will not come to you. Many are the woes of the wicked, but the Lord's unfailing love surrounds the man who trusts in him. Rejoice in the Lord and be glad, you righteous. Sing, all you who are upright in heart. Psalm 33. Sing joyfully to the Lord, you righteous. It is fitting for the upright to praise him. Praise the Lord with the harp. Make music to him on the 10-stringed lyre. Sing to him a new song. Play skillfully and shout for joy. For the word of the Lord is right and true. He is faithful in all he does. The Lord loves righteousness and justice. The earth is full of his unfailing love. By the word of the Lord were the heavens made, their starry host by the breath of his mouth. He gathers the waters of the sea into jars. He puts the deep into storehouses. Let all the earth fear the Lord. Let all the people of the world revere him. For he spoke, and it came to be. He commanded, and it stood firm. The Lord foils the plans of the nations. He thwarts the purposes of the peoples. But the plans of the Lord stand firm forever, the purposes of his heart through all generations. Blessed is the nation whose God is the Lord, the people he chose for his inheritance. From heaven the Lord looks down and sees all mankind. From his dwelling place he watches all who live on earth. He who forms the hearts of all, who considers everything they do. No king is saved by the size of his army. No warrior escapes by his great strength. A horse is a vain hope for deliverance. Despite all its great strength, it cannot save. But the eyes of the Lord are on those who fear him, on those whose hope is in his unfailing love, to deliver them from death and keep them alive in famine. We wait in hope for the Lord. He is our help and our shield. In him our hearts rejoice, for we trust in his holy name. May your unfailing love rest upon us, O Lord, even as we put our hope in you. Psalm 34. I will extol the Lord at all times. His praise will always be on my lips. My soul will boast in the Lord. Let the afflicted hear and rejoice. Glorify the Lord with me. Let us exalt his name together. I sought the Lord, and he answered me. He delivered me from all my fears. Those who look to him are radiant. Their faces are never covered with shame. This poor man called, and the Lord heard him. He saved him out of all his troubles. The angel of the Lord encamps around those who fear him, and he delivers them. Taste and see that the Lord is good. Blessed is the man who takes refuge in him. Fear the Lord, you his saints, for those who fear him lack nothing. The lions may grow weak and hungry, but those who seek the Lord lack no good thing. Come, my children, listen to me. I will teach you the fear of the Lord. Whoever of you loves life and desires to see many good days, keep your tongue from evil.